0: industry over the next decade.
1: We expect the strategy to add 43,000 new jobs right here in Ontario, generate over $400 million in annual provincial tax revenue, and add to our $6 billion to our GDP.
0: Ontario is currently home to 300 defense firms employing more than 13,000 workers, but this framework will allow the province to capitalize on the federal government's plan to spend an additional $81.8 billion on defense over the next 5 years to help Canada reach its NATO commitment of investing 5% of GDP in defense by 2035. Prime Minister Mark Carney told an audience of business professionals in New York today that Canada's efforts to diversify its trade and wean itself off the U.S. market make it a better ally.
2: We understand that nostalgia is not a strategy, so we're focused on what we can control. And that means weaving a dense web of international partnerships abroad. That's making us a much stronger, more resilient, more independent country.
0: Carney spoke to the Economic Club of New York, outlining Canada's economic strategy and the progress made so far. It's part of his government's efforts to drum up new international investment. A look at the forecast from the Global News Weather Center. Clear tonight, a low of 11. Tomorrow, a mix of sun and clouds and windy in the afternoon, high of 26. Then clear and windy overnight, a low of 9. On Saturday, sunny, a high of 20. Sunny on Sunday, a high of 22. If you want to be the first to know, sign up for breaking news alerts at globalnews.ca. I'm Danny Longo. This is Global News.
3: Broadcasting from the neutral zone, where every perspective gets diplomatic immunity. 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
4: What do you do when cooperating helps everyone around you, but if you cheat, it just helps you personally and everybody else loses? There's this idea in mathematics and game theory, actually, that people are selfish and selfishness always wins. But I'm here with a physicist who says the math might actually show the opposite, that cooperation in nature might happen more than you'd think. I'm here with Alexander Morozov, a physicist at Rutgers University, to discuss this. Alex, welcome to the show.
5: Thank you, David. Pleasure to be here.
4: So I kind of danced around it. It's called the prisoner's dilemma. And for those who haven't heard it, can you explain it to me in plain English before we really dive in here?
5: Sure, yes. So the dilemma was formulated by two mathematicians from the RAND Corporation back in 1950. So a long time ago, in the context of the Cold War. And what they were thinking about is sort of brinkmanship and who blinks first. Someone else later on formulated it in terms of prisoners. But I always like to think about it in terms of payoffs. So it's a more of a positive thing than thinking about prison terms and who, you know, declares you to the authorities first.
4: I think that the common thing is like snitching, right? Like if you and your criminal buddy get caught, if you snitch on your buddy, you get off. If he snitches on you, he gets off. But if you both snitch, you both lose. And if you don't snitch, maybe you get a lighter sentence or you get off.
5: Right. So let's think about payoffs instead. So suppose if you both cooperate, we both get $10. Okay, but I have this temptation that, I know about it, that if I cooperate, but then my partner defects, or if rather than my partner, you know, the opponent cooperates, but I defect, I get $20 and he gets screwed by $10. Okay, so knowing this, and it's of course goes the other way around, I am always, you know, it's natural for me to defect, and then it's natural for my opponent not to cooperate, and then the payoffs for this is just zero. So we end up just hitting each other, you know, with defection, saying, I will defect, and nobody gets anything. And if we both cooperated, we would get $10 each per round.
4: So. Fun is a problem, but then when you apply it to like superpowers who have nuclear weapons, it starts to get scary. Like, do I launch my arsenal first? You know, that kind of thing.
5: Exactly. And even in biology, which, you know, I'm a biological physicist at Rutgers, you know, how can any complexity develop if, speaking in terms of self-interest, you always have to cheat, you know, all the societies and all the populations of animals, you know, will always kind of collapse because without trust, there is no biological complexity. And that was always a problem in the field.
4: And so let's talk about it from this angle. Does cooperation emerge in nature? You know, like in nature, if we take the criminal example, are we not snitching on each other?
5: Right, exactly. So the examples of cooperation abound in nature. And this was always a major question for everybody who studied evolutionary biology or evolutionary game theory. For example, there is this phenomenon of obligate mutualism when species one needs species two to survive and vice versa. For example, I don't know if you've seen yucca plants. They live in the American Southwest, but they have an obligate mutualist called yucca moth. And that's a specialized moth that has to pollinate these flowers, and the flowers have to provide food for the moth larvae. And they both can cheat on each other, but they don't. And this worked for, I don't know, millions of years.
4: And so how does cooperation kind of emerge in nature when I'm thinking of like the amoebas swimming around when life was just getting started? Why didn't they just all attack each other and cheat?
5: Exactly. Because the Darwinian theory, which, you know, just has basically selection and mutation, selection tells you to stick to your self-interest and cheat all the time. So how come there is any cooperation in nature? And as you said, there are multicellular organisms, right? And even that is a cooperation because cells gave up their freedom to become part of something more complex and potentially more interesting. So people have invented many answers to this problem. One fairly famous one is kin selection. Kin selection is that you're supposed to help the genetically related individuals, your descendants, your brothers.
4: Your family, your tribe, your group.
5: Exactly.
4: Or the same species as you or something like that.
5: Exactly. Or members of your group. This is called group selection. But the question is, in cell-to-cell interactions, you know, in many circumstances, or the moths don't really have families, right? They probably, right? So you can apply these ideas to people or maybe higher animals, but you cannot apply it to nature where you see these examples of cooperation, you know, all over the place.
4: And yet, it emerges.
5: So So we had this paper published about a week ago where we give a novel explanation to this phenomenon, a potential fundamentally new explanation where we just say old models, they were kind of too rigid. They said you always have to be a cheater or you always have to be a cooperator. And in the basic model, it doesn't matter if you are related or if it's your group or your tribe, things like that. So once you're labeled as a cheater, unless you mutate and somehow become a cooperator, talking about, you know, evolution of populations now, you will always be a cheater. And relaxed exactly this assumption and said, look, population consists of groups and you can be nice to, some members of the population, perhaps they're genetically related. But perhaps not. But you don't have to be nice to everybody. You could be, a cheater towards some and cooperator towards others. And just making this one more step in the model was sufficient to kind of relax this gloomy outcome that cooperation always collapses in our simulations, in everybody's studies. And it appears, it's like kind of what we physicists call an emergent phenomenon.
4: Now, to bring it back to the prisoner's dilemma, is the idea we've been looking at this too simply, like people are either going to be selfish or not, and instead we should look at it as more of a shade of gray, like sometimes we'll behave selfishly, sometimes we'll snitch on our peer, and other times we won't, and it's more like a percentage of how selfish and not selfish we are?
5: Exactly. Yeah, that's a fair statement. You know, when I talk to someone, I kind of look at the signals they send and I talk to them and I like some people and I like some people less, right? So, and I might decide, and it's very natural to cooperate with some people more than others.
4: I mean, you came on our show. I mean, that's
5: right.
4: I appreciate you doing it.
5: I'm cooperating.
4: What should this change about the way we think about cooperation in human societies? You know, we're always fixated on like capitalism and being selfish and how we got to account for human selfishness and this, that, and the other. Is that too simple a way of looking at it?
5: It is a little bit too simple. It's not that people cannot be selfish. It's just that everything collapses if people are selfish to everybody all the time. But if people change their behavior over time, or, you know, with respect to some groups but not others, so there is some, I don't know, shall we say, diversity in their responses, which is based maybe on opponent recognition, on what the opponent tells you, then it's not so bad. Actually, cooperation emerges and it can... it can persist for many, many generations in our simulations.
4: Well, let's hope, to bring it back to applying the prisoner's dilemma to nuclear weapons, that cooperation continues.
5: So our main message really is that there is hope, you know, that the model was perhaps a little bit too restrictive. And when we build our models on top of it, just making one change, cooperativity appears in populations, and maybe things are not so gloomy as that.
4: All right. Hope from physicist at Rutgers University, Alexander Morozov. Alex, I've enjoyed the chat. Thank you so much for coming on the show.
5: Thank you. Thank you for having me here.
4: Just ahead, if someone's got the job, the house, and the family, they might think they're set. And yet, so many adults are desperately lonely, no matter what they have. Let's dig more into loneliness and friendship next.
3: 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It's the best way to keep David humble in the comments. 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

0: 640 Toronto, Big Trouble Traffic, westbound on the Queenie at Royal Windsor, two left lanes still blocked with a stalled vehicle. It is backed up all the way from the 403, so you'll make better time if you take westbound Upper Middle, just north of the Queenie, go over to Trafalgar, head south back to the Queen Elizabeth Way. 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I'm Lori Turcotte, 640 Toronto.
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11: 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Who's done this and why?

0: interesting person in the room. 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
1: Adulthood, it's sold to you like this wonderful thing. You got to get the house, you got to get the perfect partner, the kids, that respectable kitchen island, and somehow everything will be okay. But then one day you look around and realize somehow you lost half of your friends along the way. So why does modern life seem designed to make adults so lonely? That's what we're going to discuss here with someone who researches friendship at the University of Copenhagen in Denmark, Marie Elizabeth Peel. Marie Elizabeth, welcome to the show.
2: Thanks for having me.
1: So adulthood feels like this quest to, like, I don't know, achieve landmarks or items, whether it's the house or the wife or whatever. This story, it's sold to us like it's going to make us happy. And yet there's something lonely that happens to most people throughout this, isn't there?
2: Yeah, I'd say so. I mean, the social infrastructure really urges you to be productive and to get a job and an education and have children and all of that serves like the bigger purpose of the state and reproduction, but not necessarily yourself, I would say. So there are definitely issues surrounding loneliness in adulthood. Yeah.
1: And what made you so interested in studying friendship, like at a university? What made you so interested in this area of research?
2: Yeah, I think it's because it cuts across class and it cuts across gender and it cuts across many different forms of identity. And it's something that we can all relate to, and it's something that so many people are interested in. And also, we see this big, some would call it recession in friendship. We have fewer relations in modern life. We are not as civically engaged, so fewer people engage in local sports clubs and religious institutions. So overall, there's this decline, but there's at the same time, I would say, a quest to learn more about friendship and to cultivate friendship.
1: Why does our midlife, like I'm about to turn 40, seem like such friendship graveyard for people? Like, I don't know. Two of my closest friends have kids now and we're still close, but I like never see them. I guess I do live in different cities, but like, why does this happen to people? What are some of the circumstances that can cause people who are maybe social in their 20s, maybe social in high school, to kind of be lonely as they approach the age that you and I are?
2: Yeah, I experienced that too. And I think it's something to do with the fact that we have so many obligations. So time is a really valuable currency. And then we tend to sort of divide our time between things that are necessary to do to uphold life and friends. So instead of merging the two and inviting friends over to maybe, you know, look after the kids or, you know, make dinner, we have this, you know, tendency to say, okay, I can have coffee on Thursday and then I have to go home to my real life. So we don't, we're afraid to integrate the two, I think. Maybe because we're, I don't know, a little bit, you know, embarrassed to let people in to our closest, most intimate lives. I think it's a problem that we have this catch-up culture where we only catch up but don't, you know, really take part in each other's daily lives.
1: Sorry, I'm a little taken back. I'm like, the other week I was thinking I'm feeling kind of lonely. And then I kind of schedule a bunch of like coffee dates or like, you know, going out to restaurant dinners with friends. But then I go back to

0: and we have a good job, or at least we like to present ourselves in that way. So, you know, having people into the lives that are real and not performed, it's difficult, I think, for many. And also, I would say that you shouldn't feel, you know, criticized for having coffee with friends. It's a nice thing. I also love to have coffee with friends. It's a great thing to do. But it's just, if we only have the catch up and never, you know, take part in each other's daily lives, I think it's a problem.
1: What can we do if we find ourselves lonely, little by little over time, losing friends? Maybe they're a friend moves away, or a friend has 7 kids. That's a lot of kids, but a friend has a family and really starts focusing on that. And the time you used to spend together is gone away, especially people like me who I'm asking for a friend. I swear I'm not asking for me, but like, I don't have kids and I'm likely not to have kids. I don't want them. What can we do to kind of shift our thinking, or shift the way we look at our social circles, to either build new friendships or maintain ones that we feel like we're losing?
0: So I think it's a mix, definitely. I mean, if we do move too far away from the people that we originally hung out with when we were 20, I think it's fair to say, okay, we've outgrown each other and now we need new people in our lives. But you know, if we really do have this sense of a deep connection with someone, then I think we should make an effort to stay in touch with them, even though they have 7 kids or become, I don't know, a stripper, or, you know, do something that's completely far off from what we're doing. I think, yeah, it's important to try at least to have some sort of contact, but it obviously isn't very easy to do always. So, yeah.
1: I spoke to someone a few months ago about this idea of friendship markets, and I think it maps nicely to what you were saying about how people are less religious, so they're not going to religious institutions. Mm. They're less civically engaged, so they're not going to like clubs. And basically like forcing yourself to join a group of people where people are open to making friends. Is that something we can do more of as adults, like maybe volunteering at the cat shelter, maybe picking up pickleball, things like this?
0: Yeah, definitely. And also to think of friendship maybe in a broader sense than we're used to. You know, that's something that I advocate in my research, that friendship doesn't necessarily entail, you know, having lots of people around. It can also mean just having those weak ties in everyday life and cultivate them. And maybe also, I don't know, volunteering or being a part of, you know, a soup kitchen or whatever. But it's for me mostly about, you know, a way of being in the world and a way of relating to, you know, the surroundings. Hartmut Rosa has this very nice term of resonating with your, you know, immediate surroundings. And I guess that's something that can really help us feel less alienated and more connected to our surroundings. And it can be with a book or with a piece of music or, you know, so I want to really broaden the scope of what a friendship can look like.
1: Now, like self-help books or thing or podcasts that tell you how to make friends and stuff, are there things that these miss? Are there things that by studying friendship, some of these popular narratives around how to make friends don't get quite right?
0: So I think I want to challenge the notion a little bit of making friends because it's good for you. I think that can be a very, you know, even though it is good for you, it's really healthy and it's a, you know, something that has been shown to alleviate a lot of illnesses and other bad things. It's not that we should, you know, make friends or relate to other people or our surroundings because it's good for ourselves. It's because it's a good thing, period. So I wanna, you know, stress the inherently valuable thing about, you know, being related to other, or, you know, relating to your surroundings or and making friendship and sustaining those weak ties, rather than saying because it's healthy. I think that's a little bit instrumental to me, and I think we should, you know, go back to a more, I guess it's a Kantian version of things that are good because they're good. End of story. Yeah.
1: Are there any other lessons you want to share about this stuff, like in your journey studying this and in reflections on your own life?
0: Yeah. So I guess you had the segment where you told someone that it can feel like, or you quoted someone for saying that it can feel like heroin to cancel social plans. And I thought that was quite hilarious. And
1: yeah, that's John Mulaney, I believe,
0: right,
1: said that.
0: Okay,
1: yeah,
0: but it was really funny and it was really something that, you know, that hit a nerve. And I guess, and the very nice person that you had and a rooted person that was in the studio with you said that, but we should push back and do it anyway. You know, but I feel like if you have that feeling of you know, loving to do, you know, being by yourself and relishing in that, I think that's also fine. So I think we should be open to also, you know, having different forms of relations that not necessarily

0: necessarily fit the perfect social script. And also maybe it's because the plans that you canceled weren't the right plans for you. Maybe you should make other plans with other people.
1: Well, you can read more of Marie Elizabeth Peel's article. It's called How Studying Friendship Has Changed the Way I Understand My Own Loneliness, and that's available in The Conversation. Marie Elizabeth Peel is a friendship researcher at the University of Copenhagen in Denmark. Marie Elizabeth, thank you so much for being here. I've enjoyed the chat.
0: It was a great pleasure. Thanks so much, David.
1: Up next, it's our Around the World travel series. And if you're looking for intercourse this summer, Pennsylvania has it. We'll visit a town called Intercourse. That's just the name of the village. Get your head out of the gutter. We're about to meet someone who lives there and answer questions I'm sure every tourist wants answered. Like, if you're going to visit, what is the best thing to do after intercourse?
2: 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This is The Last Show with David Cooper.
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1: It's our Around the World travel series, and if you're looking for intercourse this summer, Pennsylvania has just the place for you, complete with Amish country, classic cars, and tourists giggling at road signs like children. That's right, I'm talking about a village named Intercourse. Intercourse, Pennsylvania, get your head out of the gutter. And I'm here with someone from Barry's Car Barn, a car and motorcycle museum in Intercourse. I'm going to keep saying that. His name is Dan Auker. Dan, welcome to the show.
16: Thank you for having me.
1: So you must lose your patience kind of with people pretending they're the first ones in the world to ever notice that this village is named Intercourse. Are you a little sick of the jokes with people coming in?
16: No, it's actually surprising that the older women giggle more like teenagers than the younger people because of the inference that it means Intercourse, Pennsylvania. So they have a lot of humorous things to think about, I believe.
1: Now, but people giggling about it, it's always fun and fun for you?
16: It is. Yes, it is. Yes.
1: All right. What is the correct etiquette, travel etiquette, for saying I'm going to Intercourse without everybody, you know, giggle, without everybody run out of the room? If you're in a church, without getting people angry, how do you say I'm heading to this village?
16: Well, when I first started at Barry's Car Barn, every time I spoke to a woman, I would say Intercourse, Pennsylvania, because I could not just say welcome to Intercourse. I could not do it as a gentleman.
1: Do the locals lean into the joke? Like, is there a little, I don't know, general store with memorabilia that they can buy that's X-rated? Like, do the locals have fun with it, or does everyone kind of take it seriously and pretend like the double entendre is not there?
16: They have fun with it. There's some shops in town that have T-shirts that says, I love Intercourse, and then real small print underneath that says Pennsylvania.
1: And your town sign, do you have to like lock it down with a bolt and, you know, drill it into the bedrock so people don't steal it? Like, have you had problems with that?
16: No, the signs leading into town are large, I'd say maybe 10 by 15 signs that are in the ground, wooden posts, the whole thing. They're really built strong that has the parking space that you can stop, stand in front, have people take your picture standing in front saying, welcome to Intercourse.
1: Now, I'm sure without insulting the village, it's the kind of place people visit because of the name. But once they get there, do they discover it's a charming place to visit?
16: Yes, they do. I spoke to a guy this morning that he's been here three times into Intercourse, Pennsylvania, three times in the past year. And he's coming again next month with some more friends.
1: Now, the name of the place, where did it come from? I was trying to do my research and it's not like immediately clear, but what's the local legend of how the city got its name?
16: Well, I actually have a pamphlet put out by the Intercourse Municipal Association, and it says much speculation exists concerning the origin of our name. The first theory centers around an old racetrack that existed on Old Philadelphia Pike, known as Intercourse. Another involves the crossing of two famous roads in the center of town, claimed by some to be the basis for the name Cross Keys, which eventually became Intercourse. So the word Intercourse itself means, which is commonly used in the early days to describe fellowship shared in communities of faith like ours. Regardless of your information or your explanation holds true, you'll find Intercourse a town filled with friendly people, delightful treasures, and lasting experiences. That last sentence, I think, is very clever.
1: Well, lasting experiences, maybe not for me. We're talking 30 seconds. Okay, I got to get my head out of the gutter.
16: Yeah, okay.
1: Let's talk about Barry's Car Barn. If people are actually going to visit, what can I see there? Like classic muscle cars from the 50s? What do you got?
16: Well, we have cars from the 1930s, and the newest one is the 2009. Now, there's muscle cars, there's elegant cars, there's race cars. There's two 1930 and 31 Packards. Now, they're Art Deco on wheels. They're just so beautiful. And they're the first thing you see when you walk into the museum part. Then we have a row of nine Shelby Mustangs, various sizes, and, you know, GT350s, GT500 KRs, which stands for King of the Road. We have Corvettes from 1954 every year up until 67. So you get to see them morph, the metamorphosis of them through the years.
17: Cool.
16: What we call the C1s and the C2s. And this whole collection belongs to one person, which is Barry, a local businessman.
17: Okay. And he's showing them off, I guess.
16: Yes, he does. He, up until 8 years ago, they were sitting at home in his barn. And that's kind of where he got the name, Barry's Car Barn. So he decided, you have something like this, you have to share it with the world. So he got plans together to build a museum type atmosphere. 6 years ago, started construction, and a little over 4.5 years ago, opened up to the public.
17: And okay, he's
16: currently 82 years old, and he still goes to auctions looking for more stuff.
17: All right. Well, if people want to check it out, it's called Barry's Car Barn. It's in Intercourse, Pennsylvania. I'm here with Dan Ocker, who works there. We're talking all things Intercourse, Pennsylvania, of course. Dan, I've got some rapid fire questions for you, if you're ready to take them.
16: Yeah, sure. What's up?
17: Number one, you've convinced me. I visit your town. What is the best thing to do after Intercourse?
16: Well, there's a lot of shops in town. There's a custom gourmet coffee shop with homemade baked goods. There's a little shopping center called Kitchen Kettle. They have a lot of shops through there. There's a leather shop, coffee shop, sandwich shop, cafeteria style food. They have baked goods, olive oils, different, 200 different types of olive oils for cooking. So that's a neat place to walk around, check out.
17: Okay, rapid fire question. Not so rapid, but I like it. Okay, is Intercourse better in the summer, or is Intercourse more of a fall winter thing when the weather's more, you know, cozy and cold?
16: I say spring through fall is the best. They are open during the winter. Some of the shops, not as much. But the really cool thing is near Christmas time, they have carolers walking through singing. They have hot chocolate. They have s'mores for the children, you know, that you can roast a marshmallow over a fire. And it's really cool, really neat atmosphere. But mostly spring through fall is really heavy duty.
17: All right. Spring and fall are the times for Intercourse. What is the most romantic thing about Intercourse?
16: Oh, there's a lot of Airbnbs, a lot of small B&Bs that they're just quaint little old houses, refurbished, updated, that it's just cool that you can stay there. You can walk to Kitchen Kettle. You can walk to almost all the little shops in town. You don't have to drive.
17: Would you describe Intercourse as family friendly?
16: Absolutely. Yes, absolutely.
17: Okay, and what's the best way to experience Intercourse for those who are convinced that Pennsylvania is the place to visit for our summer travel series?
16: Well, first, you could stop at a tourist center called Discover Lancaster, which is about 3 miles up the road, and you get some pamphlets, or you just stop into town, go to any store, and you'll find the pamphlets in the racks, and you know, then you just open it up and start going from store to store. Or just walk along the main street, that type of stuff.
17: Dan, is there any other secret things you want people to know about Intercourse, things that you wouldn't expect?
16: It is really cool town. I like walking around town, checking out the little stores. But then within 3-4 miles outside of Intercourse, there's more shops. There's more restaurants. There's a train museum, Strasburg Railroad. Then there's a model train museum.
17: All right. Well, I'm here with Dan Ocker from Barry's Car Barn, which you can find in Intercourse, Pennsylvania, a great place to visit, we've just found out. Dan, I've enjoyed the chat. Thanks for being on the show.
16: All right. Thanks for having me, and I hope to see you sometime in Intercourse.
17: Coming up next, can beluga whales know deep things about themselves? Maybe. After the break, we'll tell you about the whale that passed one of science's strangest intelligence tests.
15: 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It's the tastiest sounding domain on the internet. 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
18: Forty Toronto, big trouble traffic eastbound on the 401 and the express at Hurontario. Ontario. We've got some construction going on in the right lane, and it is pretty heavily backed up in the area from just past Mavis. 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
1: That I never knew that feeling? It happens every

0: say one may have recognized herself in a mirror, which seems small, but it raises an interesting question here. Are we underestimating what animals know about themselves? Let's talk all things beluga whales with Diana Reese, a marine mammal scientist and cognitive psychology professor at Hunter College in New York. Diana, welcome to the show.
1: Hi, David. Thanks for having me.
0: It doesn't sound overly remarkable, but I know it is. This mirror test in animals. What exactly is it?
1: So when we do the mirror test, what we first do is we show animals a mirror in their environment and we record their behavior. Their behavior, if they're showing mirror self-recognition, changes over time. There are three basic stages. Let me explain them to you real quickly. So the first stage, when exposed, if they're mirror naive, if they've never seen a mirror before, is they may examine the mirror. They may try to look behind it, look over it, tap it. And also they'll start acting as if they're looking at another of their own kind. So if you're a beluga whale or a dolphin or an elephant or a child, you might start acting as if there was another animal right in front of you showing social behavior.
0: We've all seen cats lose their mind when they see a mirror. They think it's an enemy, basically.
1: That's what most animals do. They think it's a conspecific is the fancy word, or they don't pay any attention. But then for a small group of animals, they go on to the second stage, which they start doing these unusual behaviors we call contingency testing behaviors. And they're often repetitive and unusual. And if you've ever seen the video clip with Groucho Marx or Harpo Marx or Lucille Ball moving strangely in front of a mirror, testing whether that guy in the mirror is them, if it matches their behavior, that's that contingency testing behavior. Another thing we do that shows that same behavior is when you go into a drugstore or a store and there's a security camera that monitors you coming through that door or walking around. If you don't know it's yourself, what do? Often you'll wave your hand, you'll move your head a little bit in some repetitive way to see if it's you. That's that stage. And that's the stage when the light bulb seems to go on. That's when they figure out, that's me. They're matching my behavior. Because that's not what you usually see in front of another creature or another human. And then from there, they show this third stage, which we call self-directed behavior, where you're now using the mirror as a tool to view yourself. So we can look up at the mirror closely, looking into our eyes, looking inside our mouths, looking at parts of our body, or we can't see without a mirror, doing a new dance move or something. We use mirrors readily. So do a handful of other animals.
0: And the animals that we know of that do it, that they're pretty smart ones, like our distant cousins, like chimpanzees, these kinds of things. We wouldn't expect it of a beluga, would we?
1: No, it's interesting because we thought this was uniquely human, like a whole other laundry list of things that had been thought to be uniquely human, like tool use and other things. But, you know, as we start doing scientific studies, we realize that we share a great deal with other species. So many years ago in 2001, my colleague and I did the first study showing dolphins, another marine mammal, could recognize themselves in a mirror. We even did a study much later than that in 2018, showing that young dolphins actually show this ability even younger than we do when we're children, because young children show it, it emerges at about 18 to 24 months of age when they're more socially aware, when they start showing empathy for others. And we tested young dolphins that were 7 months and 14 months of age, and they showed it at that age, much younger. Now, that doesn't mean they're smarter. It just suggests that they're on a much more advanced developmental trajectory.
0: So we still haven't discovered intelligent life on Earth, and that includes us, is what you're saying.
1: Well, we're good, and so are a lot of other animals, and often in different ways or similar ways.
0: Why is it so remarkable that belugas would be exhibiting this? Were they animals thought not to have this sort of understanding of themselves in a deep way?
1: Well, we really don't understand until we test animals, because again, we tend to be very anthropocentric. And what that means is we think we're the only ones that do these things. We're the only conscious beings. We're the only animals, because we're part of the animal world, that show this level of awareness or a level of self-awareness. And until we actually do these scientific studies using the proper controls, then we can't say that. So once we found it in dolphins that have large complex brains that are highly social, they show a lot of complexity, belugas do as well. And they share many of the characteristics. They have very large brains as well. Do you know dolphins, by the way, let me get this little factoid in. Dolphins have the second largest brain to body ratio of next to humans, which is really interesting. So what are they doing with these big brains? We're asking the same thing about belugas. And we work with these animals in many different ways. With belugas, we tested them quite a while ago. We were hoping to get even more belugas to test, but it didn't pan out. So we reported the two that actually show it, not just one, but Natasha and her female offspring, Maris, both showed evidence for mirror self-recognition.
0: Now, the belugas you did the study on, they were in captivity. Is it possible they could have seen reflective surfaces before and cheated?
1: Very possible. In fact, we say this in the paper. When we study dolphins and beluga whales or other marine mammals, often the glass windows they have do have reflective properties. So often you won't see the full-blown social behaviors that you would see with an animal looking at a reflective surface for the first time. And we saw a few social behaviors, but they diminished over time. But, you know, again, they did have some experience with reflectivity. And one of the issues we had was finding a way to use a control that should be a non-reflective surface. When you put anything against a window, it has a little bit of reflectivity. But they showed very different behavior when they were at the mirror.
0: So what do we do with this information? As I see it, there's kind of two things. One, there's the profound realization that we're not as special as we think we are. And then second, like, maybe focus efforts on conservation and not treat animals of high intelligence so badly.
1: Well, this is what I've been working on as a scientist for many years. I have one foot in science and trying to do basic science. And then I think it's so important to apply that science, to do a lot of public science communication, to work with governments, and try to get very strong policies for protecting them, conserving them, and also treating them well. Conservation is where you're trying to make sure that the populations stay large enough so that they can survive and flourish. Often, the individual is not considered. So that's animal welfare. So I work in terms of both animal welfare science with concern with individuals as well as conservation. In fact, I don't know if you're aware of the film The Cove that came out about the dolphin drive hunts after we did the first paper on showing dolphins showed mirror self-recognition. I spoke out very publicly about these horrendous dolphin drive hunts they do in Japan. And I actually was the person who told the filmmaker, Luis Sahoyas, who did the film The Cove, about this. He heard about this. And I was involved. I was a science advisor to that film. No, these animals absolutely deserve protection. And right now in our country, our government, our current government, is threatening to weaken the Marine Mammal Protection Act of 1972, which protects these animals in their habitats. And now they're threatening to open up many of the bodies of water where these animals, where belugas and other marine mammals live and thrive, and opening them up to gas and oil drilling. This is going to be a disaster. So I'm hoping that we can really prevent this from happening.
0: I don't want to detract from the importance of conservation, but I do want to end on a good note. Any other fun, amazing beluga facts that you've got for me, Diana?
1: Belugas are canaries of the sea. They're highly mimetic. And one of my colleagues, I'll just mention this, and his group had shown that belugas can actually imitate human sort of going da da da da da da da. If anybody wants to listen to this, it's belugas, a beluga, a young male beluga, actually imitating human speech.
0: Well, Diana Reese is a marine mammal scientist and cognitive psychology professor at Hunter College in New York. Diana, I've enjoyed the chat. Thanks so much for being on the show.
1: Thanks so much for having me.
0: That's a wrap on our Thursday Night Last show. Thank you for tuning in. We really learned a lot tonight on the program. What that is, I have no idea, but I know we learned a lot. We'll be back tomorrow night.
2: 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Yes, that's a real

0: 640 Toronto, big trouble traffic eastbound on the 401 and the express at Huron, Ontario. We've got some construction going on in the right lane. It is really heavily backed up all the way from Mavis, so you're going to save yourself a lot of time. 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I'm Lori Turcotte, 640 Toronto.
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7: You say you can't imagine your child being diagnosed with cancer, but you can. 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Imagine some kids are headed to practice and yours is headed to another procedure. Imagine your only option is putting your child through an aggressive, life-threatening treatment made for adults, and then imagine it didn't even work. 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
8: This is Global News. I'm Danny Longo. A 14-year-old girl missing for nearly 2 weeks in Toronto has been found safe. Toronto police said in a social media post on Thursday that they located the girl named Esther. Toronto Police Superintendent Don Belanger told reporters at Earl Bales Park this afternoon that police located her around 1 p.m.
9: It's with great relief that I can confirm that Esther was located by members of the Toronto Police Service earlier this afternoon. As the initial reports informed you, she appears to be in good physical health.
8: Belanger said she is currently in hospital being assessed. Now, police had upgraded their search to a level one operation, which is the highest level. A dedicated phone line was set up and a QR code was issued to collect tips from the public as police intensified their search. A spokesperson for Esther's family announced a $25,000 reward earlier this week for information leading to her safe return. Police say investigators are extremely grateful for all the information and tips provided by the public, which assisted in the investigation. Toronto police say that a civilian boater was able to rescue one person near Cherry Beach on Wednesday, but a second man is presumed to have drowned after their inflatable dinghy deflated. Police say that authorities are now mounting a recovery effort that will see dive teams and underwater drones search for the man's body. Constable Stacy Kello with the Marine Unit says that a nearby boater contacted them around 1:30 yesterday, saying the boaters were in distress.
10: So we immediately were arrived and we were on scene within minutes. Thankful to that citizen. He was on scene and was able to rescue the one from the water who was exhausted hanging on to the dinghy that was already lost all of its air.
8: Police say neither of the two men in the inflatable boat were wearing life jackets when it started to deflate. The nearby boater was able to rescue one man and a dog, but lost sight of the other. Toronto Police Marine Unit put a drowning marker at that site and have been searching in the area ever since. Ontario has passed a law that allows it to take over the Toronto Islands and replace the city in an agreement that governs Billy Bishop Toronto City Airport. Transportation Minister Pravin Sarkaria says he wants to soon designate the airport a special economic zone.
3: Well, we're going to work with the Toronto Port Authority to ensure that, we move forward on that and deploy the special economic zone, other tools that are needed to ensure that this project moves forward. It's too important for Ontario, for Canada, not to get this project moving forward.
8: The province passed a controversial law last year that gives cabinet the power to create special economic zones, areas where it can suspend any and all provincial and municipal laws. Two people have been arrested in an auto theft investigation in Oakville. Halton police say suspects smashed the window of a Toyota Sequoia SUV outside an Oakville home on Monday before using a reprogramming device to start and steal it. Investigators tracked the suspects to a location in Toronto before making the arrests on Wednesday after police surveillance identified additional stolen vehicles in the suspect's possession. Suspects are a man and woman from Quebec who are both 23 and are charged with motor vehicle theft, among other charges. A look at the forecast from the Global News Weather Center. Clear tonight, a low of 11. Tomorrow, a mix of sun and clouds, high of 26. Then Saturday, sunny, high of 20. Sunny on Sunday with a high of 22. If you want to be the first to know, sign up for breaking news alerts at globalnews.ca. I'm Danny Longo. This is Global News.
11: From 9 till noon, he's here. If you don't know Brad, you're lucky. My bro is here with you. He's here to f*** up. Or could it be people?

0: Oh, hello, everybody. Hope you're having a beautiful Thursday morning, whether you're listening live in Toronto, London, Ontario, or maybe even all across Canada on the iHeartRadio Network. Thank you so much for joining me. Oh, my God. Looks like it's going to be a great day where I am. I hope it's a great day where you are. But this could be a great day for radio because this is just one of those days where it seems like stories are lining up with the guests that you booked way in advance. And gosh, if you could just say it's going to be a banger of a show. And no, I'm not going to cry about the Montreal Canadiens losing their third game straight and being down 3-1. And now you just got to hope and pray that we can do what we did to the Toronto Maple Leafs in 2021. I'm sorry. In the bubble when we came back from 3-1. Listen, I'm not hoping that. I'm not going to stretch it out. I know as a sports fan that I'm on borrowed time right now. I'm on borrowed time. We didn't expect to be here. We're excited to. And I'm just happy that we've got a good young team for the next couple of years. I don't need to win the Stanley Cup. I've already won it when I was a kid. It meant more to me back then. I'm kidding. I'd love to, like everybody else. But I got to tell you about this crazy story. So I said yesterday that I was going to the Toronto Blue Jays game after I recorded yesterday. Recorded. After I was live on the air. So I walk over to the game. No, I didn't. I took an Uber. By the way. From Chorus Building to the Sky Dome, which is maybe, how long would you say, Santi, if I did a good paced walk?
1: 25 minutes.
0: Okay. So for me, probably 20 minutes because I walk like an ADHD maniac at a pace that is very bad for a lot of people. So I take a cab, takes me like 45 minutes. Traffic is just crazy. Get there late, go to the game. Good, you know, I'm getting excited for the night because Montreal's playing. It's a big sports day, but I'm at the game and it's Toronto Tech Week. And if you don't know what Toronto Tech Week is, it's a week where essentially the downtown core and just kind of little peripheries around, little suburbs around become these hubs for these panel discussions, demonstrations, pitches, innovation ideas. There's all these group functions, meetings, galas, events where people from all over the tech industry, not only in Canada, but the world and North America come and they showcase what Toronto and Canada is doing on the tech, landscape, the atmosphere, what it's like. So many people, they've got like, over 25,000 people or something that come to this every year. And just to, pitch ideas, see if there's investors out there, just create networking ecosystem. Well, I meet this guy at the game, okay? And he's a younger kid and shocked when I heard that he was in his mid-20s. He started two companies, but when he was younger, he was like, because I was trying to put together his age without asking him, because it's never appropriate to ask age. He's like, oh, I started this company back in something like 2016 or 17. And I'm like, putting it together. I'm like, you were 16 or 17. He's like, yeah. And he goes through this story about how hard it was to start the company, but the company then becomes successful. So it's a tech company, right? You need developers. You need people to write code for you. So he's sending money all over the world to all these different places, these different countries. Because, you're young, you don't have a lot of money, you're trying to be cost efficient, you're going to get the cheapest, the best workers you can find for the least amount of cost, especially when you're a teenager. Gosh, at 16, I was trying to figure out how to play video games and make a girl like me. This guy's creating a company that ended up being very successful. I can't just say what it is. I'm trying to dance around this without giving away who it is. So I go to him. He's like, oh, so you're sending money all over these places in the world. He goes, yeah, but I didn't know what I was doing. So I was sending it from PayPal. I was going to these, I don't want to say the brand names, but the stores you go to where you need to cash a check for a certain amount of price and you need to get it done very quickly. So he's going to these places, sending money all over the world. And next thing you know, he starts getting these red flags from, these institutions, because they're not major banks, from his PayPal, from these stores that you walk into, cash checks and send money. And he starts getting red flags and suddenly he can't access any of his bank accounts. Well, in the process of doing this, mind you, he's 17 years old. He gets flagged because one of the people that he was using to write his code was from Gaza. So they had flagged him, this 16, 17 year old kid, because they thought he was sending money to fund terrorism. And I'm sitting there and I'm like, oh my God, imagine these discussions. And he goes, Brad, I'm not a political guy, but just if you think about it, everyone's getting mad, whether you're for or you're against what happened over the last 2.5 years. You know, all these Palestinian people come up to me. They think I'm conservative, or sorry, pro-Palestinian people think I'm conservative because I'm in tech and I care about finance. Well, next thing you know, I was funding Free Palestine before the war even started. I'm just like, they're 16 years old. They think you're funding terrorism. I had to tell that. I just thought it was the greatest story ever. And what an interesting conversation. And what's going on at Tech Week is really inspiring. And it should be talked about more, because as we talk about all these entrepreneurs fleeing, I'm staring at a young kid, a Canadian kid who is an entrepreneur, still has two companies, multiple companies in Canada. And I was like, why are you staying? And he goes, Brad, I might be on my last legs. I don't know. Because it's just not as competitive. And everybody else in the atmosphere is asking, why aren't you going to the United States? But if I don't bring up this clip today, I sat on my couch yesterday. My friend looked at me in my face as I looked down at this screen watching this clip. And I was in shock and awe. And she just went, what are you doing? And I go, you don't understand. Made her watch the clip. And she goes, this is nuts. Because Katie Pavlich is an anchor on News Nation. Who did she have on? Alina Fernandez Castro, the daughter of Fidel Castro. Now, famously, she doesn't like any of her father's views. Am I right about that one, Santiago? Because you have a way better understanding of her.
2: Oh, yes. She's an anti-communist person. Yeah. But yeah, her dad is Fidel Castro. And she's been known to be part of all the conservative political campaigns in Latin America.
0: Right. So News Nation gets her on. And then, out of nowhere, wasn't expecting this. But it correlates to some conspiracy theories in the past. I'm not saying it's true or not, but this is what Katie Pavlich asked Fidel Castro's daughter yesterday on News Nation. Listen to this.
3: For years, we've heard rumors that Justin Trudeau, the former prime minister of Canada, could be your half-brother. What do you think of that?
4: The only thing I can say is that his mother used to visit the country very often.
0: What? Wait, play that one just one more time, Santi, for me.
3: For years, we've heard rumors that Justin Trudeau, the former prime minister of Canada, could be your half-brother. What do you think of that?
4: The only thing I can say is that his mother used to visit the country very often.
0: Okay, so she leaves it there. You think that, Brad, you're just editing this. No, the full clip is 31 seconds. It's on. It doesn't get cut. I stopped it there because I'm like, okay, wait, what? I'm the reporter. I'm asking this. I've been dying to ask this. In the States, I don't know if they were dying to, but it comes up. This is going to be a viral clip. She's going to say no, but at least we have it. She goes, no. His mom used to come here a lot. And this is literally no edit. The rest of the clip, the reporter is like stunned.
3: Well, that may be a tell then. I guess that's a half answer.
4: Yeah.
3: Do you plan to call him and maybe find out?
4: No. I won't do it. If he wants, he's going to be welcome, but I won't. I think he keeps that to himself, and you have to respect that.
0: What is going on? Like, I don't understand the rationale between by doing this. You're saying what? Because again, it's a conspiracy. I don't fall into this one. Like I think the stories of the rich people and the elites, and they save their genetic bloodlines and this and that. I think that's absolutely insane. If you've ever heard or gone down those rabbit holes, it's nuts. But you get Fidel Castro's daughter on. To us Canadians who have been going, Castro's son. I'm not one of them. But when you see them online, Castro's son. You see the side by side pictures of Justin Trudeau and Fidel Castro, and you're like, is it something there? Is there something there, or have I just been told so many times or heard so many times that it's his son? It's his son. That now you start seeing them side by side together and you're like, yeah, I kind of see it. Or is it just that he doesn't look like Pierre as much and he kind of looks like his mom a little bit more? Then his then Fidel Castro's daughter is going, she's going, his mom used to come down here a lot. End of sentence. Just stopped. And the reporter, are you going to call him? No, I'll leave that up to him. If he wants to, he could. It's just confusing. Obviously, we're going to do a deep dive on this. We have to. And I fear almost to open up the phone lines, because it would be like, I told you, Brad. And again, I'm not saying this is true. I don't understand the rationale. I don't understand the rationale behind this. And Santi, we're going to skip to the Jill Biden thing, because this Sunday there's a sit down interview with the former First Lady, Jill Biden. And Jill famously is now talking about that debate moment. We all remember it. You know, it was the pivotal moment in the last election. Joe Biden on stage and just, you know, forgot where he was, forgot the words. And then Donald Trump famously came in and goes, I don't remember. I don't even think he knows what he said. But Joe Biden's now sitting down and saying that this is how she was feeling exactly during the moment watching that live backstage.
5: Now what happened? I mean, as I watched it, I thought, oh, my God, he's having a stroke. And it scared me to death.
0: And she furthers and goes on to say that she had never seen that kind of interaction with Joe with her before that or after that. She said it since then. But then if you remember that debate, very famously, CNN cuts to the backstage and Jill Biden has now, you know, taken Joe Biden into a crowd to celebrate what she thinks is a debate victory. And this was her at that debate victory, quote unquote, speech.
6: You did such a great job. You answered every question. You knew all the facts. And let me ask the crowd, what did Trump do?
0: Lied. He lied. Just go back to the first part of that. And then I'll tell you when to stop it. Just play that one more time, Santi.
6: You did such a great job. You answered every question. You knew all the facts.
0: You answered all the questions. You did all. Hey, guy who is the president of the United States who's running again. You went on stage during a debate. And you answered all the questions. That's where I know that she was just trying to get by right there. And that it kind of gives a little precursor to these have happened before. It's not me calling her a liar. Like, we have video evidence from 2017 to 2023, 2024, right up to the debate, of a lot of times that we all saw as a public Joe declining. And we'll talk about this later at 10 o'clock. But the reason that I'm bringing this up at the end of the segment is because coming up after the break, I want to turn this into a really serious discussion about brain aging. Like, that is scary. When I look at that, I think about my dad. And if somebody in his group when he was a senator had seen signs before, and not saying there's anything wrong now with Larry, but if they had seen signs of him declining and knew that there was a possibility and threw him out onto a stage like that, and that happened, I would hunt that person down. I would. What are you doing? Well, how are you letting my dad go through this? And after the break, Dr. Tommy Wood, an amazing neuroscientist, is going to be here to tell you that retirement is actually terrible for your brain, but you can age-proof your brain at any age. And these little things that you can do can stop those small things becoming bigger issues. You can get ahead of things nowadays, and no one like Tommy to bring you facts that matters. It's No BS. I'm Brad Smith. We got a banger today. Stick with me.
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1: You know, we were just talking before the break about this Sunday. There's going to be a sit-down exclusive interview with Jill Biden, the former first lady. And it always brings you back to that debate moment, right? Because she's talking about seeing her husband, Joe Biden, on stage. And the moment that confused himself and a lot of people where we first got the behind-the-curtain scene of what was happening in real time to his age, his development, and where he was. Now, Jill says she thought he was having a stroke at that time. More recently, people have now understood that this is brain aging, whether it's Alzheimer's, dementia. That's what is up to their family. But it seems that that correlated on the same day that I got in one of my favorite people I've talked to before on the show. His name is Dr. Tommy Wood. He's a neuroscientist and author of The Stimulated Mind, Future Proof Your Brain from Dementia and Stay Sharp at Any Age. Tommy, what's going on?
2: Hey, man. Great to see you. Great to be back.
1: I'm excited to have you on because when I think about this, last time when we talked, it was a general overall conversation about brain health. And then we kind of just glossed over one statement that you made.

0: decrease the risk of later dementia. And we also see from several large population studies that cognitive decline tends to accelerate at the time of retirement, particularly people who retire early, even after you account for like medical conditions and things like that, that might force you to retire early. We know that the brain, its function is determined by how we use it. And the majority of the cognitive stimulation and the social stimulation that we get on a day-to-day basis comes from our work. That doesn't mean that you have to do it through work, but retirement is really a risky period for our brains because we remove this stimulus that helps it function.
1: It's interesting because in our society, we're waiting for that day, right? I mean, when I grew up, yeah. It was Freedom 55, commercials everywhere. Then it was Freedom 65. And now, you know, as people are moving in, they want to rest, they want to relax. But how long should they take that enjoyment factor? Or does that enjoyment factor have to just always have things that stimulate your brain as well or activities?
0: I think it has to have those kinds of activities. So everybody has said use it or lose it, right? We kind of know that.
1: For a number of things, yes.
0: For a number of things, right? You think about the body, right? You stop exercising, you're going to lose strength, fitness. The brain is essentially the same. Yeah. So if you do retire, and like, of course, you're very welcome to retire if you've earned it. Just like think about things that you can do with your brain, the people you can connect with, the ways you can challenge yourself. And it can be fun, it can be different, it can be new. That's great. But just, you know, the alternative where you like sit at home, yeah. like in your favorite chair watching TV all day, unfortunately, that's maybe not going to be enough to keep your brain going as well as you might like.
1: What about for the standard person that is, you know, having a vacation or time off and your time off? Let's say that you're someone like me. Let's take it. I used to work in blocks because I worked on TV, right? And then, you know, I would be very, very into working for 3-4 months. And then I would have a month where I didn't do anything. So for your average person, is it bad to shut off your brain completely as well? Or is it just later in life?
0: So there's always this balance between stimulus and recovery, right? Again, very similar to if we want to get stronger or fitter in the gym, that happens when we recover. So if you're going to do periods of really intense, very difficult work, it's okay to rest and recover afterwards, right? And that could be a good night of sleep, but it could also be taking a few weeks off to kind of reset and come back. Like, that's fine. What we're really talking about is long periods of time where we're not really challenging ourselves, we're not really doing anything with our brains. So if you work in intense blocks like that, and then it helps to be able to take a vacation, take a break, that's great. But you know, don't take a break that lasts years and years.
1: I mean, we're talking about retirement, but when does brain aging really start, Tommy?
0: This is a question that nobody really knows the answer to. It may start basically at the beginning of life and your brain is just like constantly aging. That's one of the theories of what aging is that it's the continuation of development, essentially. But the other side of that means that the brain is always ready to respond to stimulus and challenge and skills and social connection as long as we're actually exposing it to those things. So traditionally, people might say the brain starts to age sometime in the mid-30s after it finishes developing. But some of that aging, or a big part of that aging process, is the brain decreasing its function as we stop challenging it with new things. Because up to that point, right, we're in education, we're learning languages, social skills, motor skills. And then we go to work and we do the same thing again and again and every day, and we stop really challenging ourselves in a way that helps us build function. So part of the reason our brain ages is because as a society, we tend to stop doing things that helps build our brain function, like learning new skills, like doing difficult things, like failing and challenging ourselves. But if we do that, the brain still can respond even in our 60s, 70s, 80s.
1: That's the greatest segue ever, because we're going to take a break here. When we come back, it almost is like you said, you know, we're telling people that we can't teach old dogs new tricks, but that's not the case. And I just appreciate that, because when we come back, I want you to teach some old dogs out here new tricks. One of them being me, because I think we all need to know at any age how to get sharper, maybe how to do mini micro resets, so that our brains can kind of rejuvenate. Like what's the best way to do that, Tommy? Tell me after the break. It's No BS. I'm Brad Smith. We'll be back.
2: Join our community by signing up for the No BS Bulletin at NoBSWithBS.com.

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13: All right, we're back with a neuroscientist and author of The Stimulated Mind, Future-Proof Your Brain from Dementia and Stay Sharp at Any Age. It's Dr. Tommy Wood. Tommy, thanks for joining me, man.
14: Thanks for having me.
13: Okay, so my brain was going crazy during the break because of all the things that we can talk about from the first segment. Because when we're talking about stopping the brain from slowing down, from aging, specifically after retirement or at any time, because it's not just an old dog, new tricks type of scenario, which I want to get into, but brain aging can happen at any age, can it?
14: Yes. So one thing that we definitely know about aging is that it's hard to really slow down, but it's easy to accelerate. So we see accelerated aging, like physical and cognitive aging, in people who don't exercise, who don't sleep, who who don't eat a healthy diet, who don't do cognitively challenging, difficult things, right? And that can, you're right, happen. That can happen at any age. Yeah. And you can affect that trajectory no matter how old you are, like for good and for bad.
13: Is it like a slippery slope? Like you said, the accelerating is happening at like higher multiples, but once you that acceleration starts, can you stop it or can you reverse it or can you slow it down?
14: Yes, absolutely. So the other side of the fact that these different lifestyle factors can change the trajectory of our cognitive function means that we can actually reverse that or slow it down pretty much at any age. So there are studies showing that older adults in their 60s and 70s, they improve their sleep, they start physical activity, they start to improve their diet. The trajectory of cognitive decline then changes. You can actually increase cognitive function in your 60s and 70s by changing some of these things. So it's never too late.
13: Okay, so there's hope because, you know, you were almost alluding to, and you didn't say it, you can't teach old dogs new tricks, or like that's the common term that gets thrown around. Yeah. I know that I'm going to get a lot of fan mail after this for sticking up for some old dogs. I think I'm becoming one of them. But like, explain that to us and explain why that's wrong, that you can't teach old dog new tricks.
14: Yeah, so we've traditionally thought that your brain is essentially fixed sometime around your 30s, like we mentioned in the previous segment, right? And then after that, there's just this unstoppable decline. Our neurons are dying every time we don't sleep, every time we have a few too many cocktails, right? Get really stressed. But what we know is that really until right at the end of life, maybe only in people who have sort of end stages of dementia, you know, up until that point, your brain can still adapt and respond to new stimuli, to improving nutrition, to improving physical health with like physical activity. And this has been shown in large randomized controlled trials. So like one done in the US was published last year called Pointer. They had people in their 60s and 70s. They improved their diet, started physical activity, started brain training, and then helped to sort of like track some of their cardiovascular risk factors, you know, like blood pressure and things like that. And over, you know, several months, a couple of years, they saw increases in cognitive function in these people who are making these changes. So we've kind of thought that the brain can't respond when we're older, but actually, really at any age, you can improve the structure and function of the brain. You can measure this on an MRI scan. You can see the brain growing in certain areas, even in people in their 60s when they start physical activity, which is incredible. Like, we never thought this was possible.
13: Right, because, I mean, like, as a former athlete, I never thought I'd be that guy who was, well, let's be honest. I've done, like, events before where I come out in my early 30s, and they get you there because you were a former football player, and they want you to do two or three plays to impress everybody. And even then, you know, in your 30s, after you retired, you're like, okay, yeah, I can do it. I never thought I'd be those guys who are popping their hamstrings at 40 and 45, right? But is it just that we've been kind of, like, ingrained in society, or it's been ingrained into our head that like there is a slowdown process? Because I look at myself now, 43, and I'm like, I can't believe I don't sprint as much anymore. I can't believe I don't move around. I can't believe I don't go out and, sorry to say the word, but just like play in the park with my friends anymore. And then when you look at brain aging, it's like, okay, this is retirement. This is what I've been told to do. And now it's time to relax, even though you're saying that all this stuff, you can actually improve your cognition at any age.
14: Yeah. So there's this idea of something called stereotype embodiment theory, which is a fancy word for saying that because we expect a loss of function with age, we then embody that ourselves, right? That's us telling ourselves, oh, I'm too old to lift that. I'm too old to do that sprint. I'm too old to learn this new thing, right? And because we think that and we stop doing those things, we lose function as a result. So it's driven by our expectation and the fact that we've stopped doing this, rather than the fact that we're aging. So there are studies that show that expert musicians, this one study did it, in their 60s, their skills were determined not by their age, but by how much they practiced, just by continuing to engage in this thing that they wanted to be good at. So a huge part of this is we expect a loss of function with age. Because of that, we stop doing things that help us maintain function, and then we lose function as a result.
13: Here's a question I don't think I've ever heard asked, and I'm just thinking it because of all the conversations that we're having nowadays about Alzheimer's and dementia and how frequent those are. But when you talk about brain aging, we're seeing it from one side. We're seeing it through our lens on somebody who is aging, and it's noticeable to us because we understand the patterns. Are people, when they are starting to decline in their memory or start brain aging, are they noticing it? Like, are they noticing it like we notice from the outside?
14: Yeah, it kind of depends on what's going on. So there's certainly this idea of something that we call subjective cognitive decline, which is sort of in the early stages of cognitive decline where you notice something's not quite right, right? Yeah. And this is probably part of a more quote-unquote normal type of brain aging. You notice something, you can tell that something's happening. That, we think, is reversible. You can make change there and improve that whenever you notice that. But when people are experiencing certain types of neurodegeneration that might lead to dementia, often they're unaware of it. This is kind of the difference between, people who you're like, I know this thing and I just can't quite remember it. Am I getting Alzheimer's? That person probably isn't. The person who may be getting Alzheimer's is the person who doesn't remember that there's a thing that they're supposed to remember, right? Because they never encode that memory in the first place. So often people are fairly unaware that this is happening. So it's other loved ones who might, or be people outside of them that might notice.
13: Okay, then maybe I'm just overly neurotic, but I've been having conversations recently and like I've never had a photographic memory, but if I can close my eyes and really pay attention, I can literally see pictures in my head. I can remember credit card numbers from years ago. Recently, like I started realizing that my short-term number memory or my picture recall memory has been like way off. My vocabulary recall has been way off. And I'm thinking like, okay, well, I know brain aging can happen at any age or you can have little declines. But like, how do we stop and not think, okay, this isn't a full problem, but is there a way to like micro reset, like do a daily reset? Do I need time off? Like, what's the best thing for me to do if I just need this thing to shut off for a little bit?
14: Yes. So what you're noticing, I think a lot of people are noticing, and part of it is really driven by how we're using our brains on a day-to-day basis. So
13: it's the technology, isn't it? Screw.
14: I would guess that from those days when you can remember like those credit card numbers and you had this really great working memory, you were more frequently just focusing on one thing at a time, right? You were just doing this one piece of work with your brain, right? Rather than constantly jumping back and forth, right? Doing emails, maybe do Slack, Instagram, right? And we know that kind of jumping back and forth between those things prevents us from really focusing on one thing. And that's what drives us to remember, right? We need to be focused. We need to pay attention. We need to tell our brains, this thing is important for me to remember. And when we're constantly distracted and jumping around, we just like never sort of engage our brains in that way. So that's one thing to do is spend some period of time every day just focusing on one thing, whatever it is that's important for you to do. And it could be your work, it could be a hobby, it could be a skill, right? It could be just like having one conversation with one other person, like not doing other stuff at the same time. And then just like you've done a hard set in the gym, right? This is a hard set for your brain to really focus and do hard work. Then you need to recover afterwards. So this could be a nap. It could be a walk outside. It could even be like watching comedy clips on YouTube. There are some studies on that. Just like completely sort of stepping back and letting your brain relax. That like truly relax. And then you can go back and do it again. Of course, like sleep the same night is going to be really important, right? Sleep is what allows your memories to kind of consolidate and you remember things. So it may be that with all your hard work and all this other kind of stuff, you're not sleeping the way you maybe did 10 years ago. And that's sort of contributing to, but work really hard for periods with your brain. Give yourself a true like opportunity to reset, even if it's just a few minutes. That's going to kind of help you reset and get back into this.
13: I just want to walk you and the listeners through what happened when you said one word, because this is how ADHD works for me. It's different for everybody, but you said focus on one thing, Brad. And you probably spoke for 45 seconds after that. And I wrote down focus on one thing on the computer in front of me. And I've been focusing on one thing, which was to say that you've said something so like concise and direct there that since I was 5 years old, not one person could say to me. They were focusing on why I couldn't focus on one thing rather than just saying focus on one thing. So if someone were today to listen to you and listen to us and you were to say, listen, you can't change everything overnight, but I want you to focus on this one thing today. And it might help you start the path to having better understanding of how to not have brain decline.
14: Yeah. So the best place in is to think about, right, all the things that I kind of mentioned today and think about like what kind of resonated with me? Like I talked a little bit about physical activity. I talked a little bit about challenge, learning new skills, and that could be languages, music, creative arts, like painting, like even video games have some really cool evidence for them. Like,
13: have you seen the study, Tommy? So they just came out with a study where they put two groups together, one playing new age video games and one playing video games from the 90s, like Sega NES back in the day. And the people from the 90s, their brain activity scans on MRIs were like double or triple the new age games because they were harder, more complex. They were 2D. You had to figure out patterns. Yeah. You only got three lives. I was blown away.
14: Yeah. So you're kind of forced to focus in a different way. Actually, the more modern video games that have like big expansive worlds that require you to problem solve and like learn your way around a map and stuff like that. I think about Zelda, right? That was always my favorite video game, right?
13: That was the test case for the 90s games, the original Zelda.
14: So I think these can have benefits too. So like the one thing that you need to do is pick one thing that feels like you can do it.
13: Yeah.
14: And just focus on that. And then in terms of actually using your brain, we can train ourselves to focus again by just doing something that requires focus, right? It's just a practice, right? Practice turning off notifications, practice, you know, shutting down the laptop, just do one thing. And it could be meditation. It could be learning an instrument, right? It's just one thing for 20, 30 minutes where you're just focusing on one thing. And that's the place to start. And you'll start to like feel some slight benefits from that. And then you can build from there.
13: That's awesome. And you still said focus on one thing like four times there. And now I'm going back to focus on the one thing.
14: Now this is the point that I'm hammering home.
13: And then now it's recall memory where you let me say use it or lose it. And you didn't understand that it was an inappropriate joke. So I'm going to let all of this go off. Tommy, thank you so much for joining us. I appreciate you every time.
14: Thanks so much for having me.
13: All right. That is Dr. Tommy Wood, neuroscientist, but also, too, you can get his book, The Stimulated Mind, The Future-Proof Your Brain from Dementia and Stay Sharp at Any Age. When we come back after the break, I'm going to try to focus on one thing during the break. I'm focusing on one thing, and that is that Mark Carney has, like, he's done a lot of great things in his career, right? I mean, that's what his resume says. One of them is charging bills to airplanes for catering. Yes, the conversation's been had, but wait till you see or hear how much he charged on three flights. Well, the economy's going to absolute crap, and he's not eating any of that crap. He's eating caviar. He really is. It's no BS. I'm Brad Smith. You're going to want to hear this one.
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0: It's a wait what on a Thursday, and you're going to want to hear this one because it's just going to, I'm going to take a different way to approach this, okay? Because you're not going to come out, I'm not going to say the tagline, and then I'm not going to go into some kind of rant because we're past that at this point. Are we? No, we're not. But not for this specific occasion, because when you say the word Mark Carney on any station, you get one of two things. I love him or I hate him. And then you go, why do you hate him? And you're like, well, he's ruined the country and he's part of the liberals. And you go, why do you love him? You're like, because he's the best, man. It's the two different you know, theories coming at you right there. But yesterday in, you know, question period, when we all get to stand up as MPs and look at across the aisle and say, I've been waiting my turn to say this. Well, Sandra Cabana, conservative MP, was just wanting to bring to attention three past flights that Mark Carney took as new breakdowns of cost expenditures during travel is coming out. And she had some shocking words for a lot of people. This is her yesterday.
1: Canadians were billed $195,000 for in-flight catering by the Prime Minister for three trips.
0: $195,000. Like that, $195,000 for three trips. London, Brussels, and then another trip. $195,000. Like that is so much money for food. Like my restaurants used to have catering businesses, and the amount of times I've done 100 to 200 plate events and have not charged over $20,000. And that is even on the low end of pricing. And this is for gourmet made chef food, not plain food, which is, you know, gourmet made before, but brought on. So MP Sandra Cabana actually furthers not only the $195,000, but, you know, exactly what kind of food this was.
1: Scottish salmon fillet, sautéed beef with world-famous creamy sauce, and for dessert, luxury Normandy buttercups.
0: Wait, what? I'm not going to lie, that sounds pretty good. I'm not going to lie, sounds pretty good. Of course I'm mad about it, but I mean, it sounds pretty good. I can understand why it costs so much. Oh, wait, that's not all, Brad? No, it was also lobster, steak, caviar, beef tenderloin, veal, and a high-end bottle, whatever high-end bottle of wine means, high-end bottle of wine. I mean, to me, a high-end bottle of wine is like, if I spend $50 to bring a gift, that is like, hey, I love you. This is because I don't know a lot about wine, but this is, yeah, the menu sounds great. Here's what I have the issue with. I'm not going to like rant about how inappropriate this is because we all know it is. But again, it has to go back to if you just don't listen to words and just erase words out of Mark Carney's mouth right now, and understand that you should be aware as the Prime Minister that your country's going through something economically, even though you're screaming at the top of your lungs like affordability, it's the best it's ever been. You know that's not true. Like you know it's not true. There's no part of you as an economist or as someone who's worked in a bank at the highest levels that knows affordability is the best it's ever been. Like that's a lie. But we also have to remember that a conservative cabinet minister in the late 2010s resigned over a $16 glass of orange juice. Like that's how big the outrage was back then. So if there's no outrage from the, you know, liberals themselves or people who voted for Mark Carney about the $195,000, it's like, well, so what are you going to get mad about? It becomes a conversation that you're going to have. It's like, what does someone have to do? Because as Stephen Gilbo, a famous climate, I want to say czar, but zealot, whatever word you want to use. Like Stephen Gilbo was just everything that was wrong with the climate message. He was the patsy. He was the person out front taking pictures while the real decisions were made by people behind him. But, you know, Stephen Gilbo said yesterday openly that other people in the Liberal caucus feel uncomfortable. Well, they're not speaking out loud. And here's the thing is that when you separate who these people are, Mark Carney comes in as an outsider, right? I'm an outsider, but you're an elite. And yet you're not trying to sell yourself as an elite. I'll tell you, I've been on a private jet before. I've been lucky enough to have that experience, but it's never been normal to me. I've had a lot of cool experiences in my life, but it's never been normal to me. The second these things become normal to you and you're spending $195,000 on three flights of catering, even though as a prime minister, you should know that optics matter. Well, what you're telling me is that you don't care about the optics. You don't care if somebody comes out and says, I spent this much because you've become accustomed to that. That's your lifestyle. the second that you become accustomed to that type of lifestyle, oh my God, you're screwed. You're screwed. I've been on a private jet before. I've had food on a private jet from an amazing restaurant that I could never sit at. Right now, I can barely afford McDonald's, but those things never became accustomed to me. And we're going to finish this conversation. We're going to keep it going on the other side of the break. I'm going to open the phone lines because here's the thing. Once you become accustomed to that life, once you don't care about what the optics are, look, what does that say about you as a person? And that's the question I'll answer on the other side. It's No BS. I'm Brad Smith. I hope you're having the best Thursday.
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15: National Newsroom of the Canadian Press, I'm John Kennedy. Election officials in Alberta say the province's separation question will appear on a stack of 10 referendum ballots in the October 19th vote. Elections Alberta says voters can skip any or all questions, which will be color-coded and hand-counted within 48 hours. Alberta Premier Danielle Smith says one question will ask Albertans whether to remain in Canada or begin the legal process towards a future binding separation referendum. Smith says that vote will have a simple majority of 50% plus one decide the issue. Canada's public safety minister is rejecting a call to shorten the length of time electronic service providers would have to keep your digital metadata.
16: It's contained in a bill intended to help Canada's police and spies. It would allow for regulations requiring service providers to retain the digital traces of a communication, but not the email or text itself, for up to 1 year. Critics say that would allow for the capture of private information about ordinary Canadians who have no connection to any crime. But Public Safety Minister Gary Anandasangari says shortening that metadata retention period would hinder law enforcement. Jason White, The Canadian Press.
15: The federal Conservatives are calling on the Liberal government to block a new CRTC ruling requiring large streaming companies to contribute 15% of Canadian revenue to local content. Conservative MP Rachel Thomas says the added costs will be passed on to consumers and could discourage investment in Canada. But the federal government says it does not have the legal authority to overturn the decision because it does not involve broadcast licenses under the Broadcasting Act. Critics include the Motion Picture Association and U.S. Ambassador Pete Hoekstra, who say the policy targets American companies and could raise prices for Canadians. A hereditary chief for one of the nations that is a part of the Cowichan tribe's decision says she has full confidence in a previous court ruling in their favor, despite a Supreme Court of Canada decision out of New Brunswick that refuses to hear a similar case. Chief Shauna Thomas of the Lyaxin First Nation says they have records backing up the BC Supreme Court decision that grants them title claim to an area of Richmond, BC that was once their village.
17: We definitely are within our rights to pursue that justice. And we have the evidence, we have the history, we have the oral evidence, we have the colonial records. We have all that we need to stand up to any challenge that we face. And I feel quite confident in the Cowichan Nation on this matter.
15: The BC Supreme Court ruled in August that the Cowichan tribes have Aboriginal title over a portion of land along the Fraser River and that granting private titles by government unjustifiably infringed on the nation's title. This is the Canadian Press. In sports, four-time Stanley Cup champion Claude Lemieux is dead at the age of 60. The Palm Beach County Sheriff's Office says deputies responded just after 3 a.m. to a suicide call at a furniture store showroom in Lake Park, Florida. The Sheriff's Office says Lemieux was found by his son in the rear warehouse after not returning home. Canada has won its latest round in its hockey rivalry with the United States with a 4-0 shutout win in the quarterfinals of the World Hockey Championship. The win comes months after the U.S. beat Canada 2-1 in overtime of the final of the Milan Cortina Olympics. Canada will face Finland in the semifinals on Saturday in Zurich. Former Golden Knights coach Bruce Cassidy says it's upsetting that he can't interview with other clubs after Vegas management declined reported requests by Edmonton and Los Angeles. The Stanley Cup final-bound Golden Knights fired Cassidy with 8 games left in the regular season. From the Canadian Press, I'm John Kennedy.
18: From 9 till noon. Stick right here, homie. This is no BS with Brad Smith. This dude right here, he's sick. This boy right here about to flip the script, yo. But check this. Or just check this. My boy. It's up in here to flip, flip, nothing at all, motherfucker. He's just one of you with better hair. Biatch!
0: Happy Thursday. Thank you for joining me. Whether you're listening live in Ontario or all across Canada on the iHeartRadio app, thank you so much. You could be anywhere, anywhere, but you're choosing to spend your time with me. I think that says more about you than me. I'm just kidding. I hope you're having the greatest day. I know that everyone's getting excited for the weekend, but I just want to revisit a conversation we were having before the break, okay? Because there's a lot of things that get broken down after the fact. We know that Mark Carney travels a lot. A lot of people call him a hypocrite for how much he's on the jet, well, how much he's jet setting, how much he's popping over all over, you know, to other countries in the world on the old Air Canada 1PJ. But listen, he's the prime minister of the country. I have no issue with that. You have to be traveling, especially if you are trying to diversify your trade. I don't get mad when people go, oh, he doesn't practice what he preaches on the flying. I'm like, listen, he's the prime minister. What do you expect from that? We can have a debate about it, but that's not a fight or lane that I'd like to go down. But MP Sandra Cobaina stood up yesterday in Parliament, and she brought attention to new records released, not only declaring how much Mark Carney spent on three of these flights on catering, but actually, let's hear just how much he spent on these three flights on catering.
1: Canadians were billed $195,000 for in-flight catering by the Prime Minister for three trips.
0: I'm sorry, that's some expensive catering. Like, I've had catering out of my restaurants before they closed, and catering is the more cost-effective way to do mass meals. But listen, it's $195,000 is so much money. Okay, Sandra, MP Sandra, Conservative MP, tell me what he was eating.
1: Scottish salmon fillet, sauteed beef with world-famous creamy sauce, and for dessert, luxury Normandy buttercups.
0: I'm not going to lie. Santiago, that sounds good. World-famous buttercups? Well, sorry, world-famous creamy sauce? Buttercup? I'm kidding. But here's the thing. Here's the point I want to get by bringing this up. Why are you getting this? Why are you bringing this up? Because when he calls himself an outsider, he's not an outsider. While you're on a plane, you have a very good idea of how much you're spending, especially when the catering is that excessive. And if you didn't, you have definite records of how much you have spent in the past, because this is three flights of how many he's taken. So $195,000. He's an outsider, right? No, he's an elite. And the problem that I have with this is that when you don't connect the two things, you fail to see the bigger picture. If you don't think that he's an elite, and or if you think that he has a understanding of what the daily person in Canada is going through, or if you think that he has empathy to feel that, he doesn't. Because if you're not caring about the optics of this coming out, you don't care. 2012, a Conservative MP resigned from cabinet because she had a $16 glass of orange juice charged to taxpayers. That's how much we've changed. When your base doesn't get mad at you, you have to ask one simple question. Like, do you understand who this person is? Let's take away his words and just go by his actions. While we're all suffering, he's going, affordability is better. We like, he knows that that is not true, that affordability is not the best it's ever been. But he's saying that. But then when he's charging you, you're going, okay, like, and I'll tell you again, I said it before the break, I've been on a private jet. I've been lucky enough to, it's not mine. God, I could never afford to even gas the thing up. But I've been lucky enough to be invited on these things. In one instance, I got onto a jet and the catering situation is real. I got on there and they get flown in these special nuggets from this restaurant and we ate them. And guess what I had for lunch on that jet? Nobu, one of the most famous restaurants in the world, Nobu, for lunch. And I'm like, this is the greatest experience ever. But me as a person, all the experiences I've been through, I profusely thank the person 95 days later, every single day for 95 days, because I'm like, that was the greatest experience of my life. It's something you can never, when those things become normal to people, they live in a different world. I've been around both sides of elite people. I've been around people with money that, gosh, they are the nicest people in the world. Nicest. They will respect every single human being. And then I've been around people that if doors are not opened for them and they can walk through without looking side to side at the people opening them, then they're mad. They're pissed off at the world because that's what they think they deserve. And when you think you deserve these things like beef, veal, caviar, scotch, salmon, while people right now, you don't understand. You're not one of us. You don't get it. I've been on a private jet, but I could also barely afford a McDonald's gift card right now, as most people can either afford a lot of things. So when we look at this, it just infuriates me, not because you don't expect it, because you do expect it, because there's no outrage. That's taxpayer money. That you're just going, you don't even have a PR person in the background that's going, maybe, sir, we should cut back on, but let's get rid of the Scotch salmon. You know, the Scotch salmon. Maybe get rid of the veal. Let's just have steak and potatoes and have it. No, wait. That's a conscious thought. But you don't care about the perception because you think you've beat the perception because you have this elitist mentality. I've made it. My resume proves it. But when you're in public office, your duty is to represent all Canadians. And right now, you're living an elite lifestyle while all of us are going, what are we going to do next? And what are we going to, like, that's a very big question that should be posed to him. Like what does that what does that show the rest of Canada? What does that demonstrate that you're living this life and everyone else isn't? Because we know that you've said before that we should fly less. Again, I don't have an issue with the flying, but your book Values literally talks about reducing dependency on agricultural systems like meat that have high emissions. And you're like, oh, guess what? No meat for you, but guess what? I'll save you from all the emissions because I'll kill all the cows and just have them shipped over to Air Canada One and I'll eat them all. And all my friends will too. So that's what bothers me. Is because I still, when I go to first class and sit in the pods, which hasn't happened in years, when I do that, I think I'm having the best life ever, ever. Because it's not normal. And it shouldn't be normal. Those are should be special things. But let's get to this. And Santi, cue the band up for Do You Care, will you?

0: All right, Santi, what do we got for today?
1: Okay, Brad, so do you care that President Joe Biden and former First Lady Dr. Jill Biden are back in the headlines? Do you care about that or what?
2: You know what? Listen, we had Dr. Tommy Wood on earlier. He's a neuroscientist. He has a book out on how you basically age-proof your brain for dementia and Alzheimer's. So I want to take this one as it or deliver this one as it should be delivered, with sensitivity on one side, but also too with responsibility that was lacking. Because Joe Biden is set to sit down on Sunday with CBS, and the clips are already coming out. Now, Jill's promoting a book, and the book is essentially her view of what was happening during the time in the White House from the First Lady perspective. And a lot of people are pissed off right now. I'm just going to say that first and foremost, because that moment that we remember is that debate moment, right? Let's play the actual debate moment first, Santi. Clip 14 is Joe Biden during that famous Donald Trump debate where he just freezes on stage. Here it is.
3: On the total initiative relative to what we're going to do with more Border Patrol and more asylum officers.
4: President Trump?
5: I really don't know what he said at the end of that sentence. I don't think he knows what he said either. Look,
2: I mean, I remember that specific moment and thinking, how could they let this go on? And we can have debates on how many times someone has gone from zero to absolutely full, lost their cognitive senses. And that being the first time it's ever happened, I don't see this being that case. We have video footage of years beforehand of Joe Biden doing absolutely mysterious things, walking off stage, shaking hands with somebody who's not there, having to be, you know, like in the fundraising massive event that was held by George Clooney. George Clooney had to walk him off stage. And then it was later released that like George was confused, that Biden was confused. And then the next day, George Clooney's on TV going, we got to get somebody else in. We got to get him out. So I get decline happens quickly, but not this quickly, because Jill Biden is sitting down. And this is the first clip of Jill Biden, number 10, Santi, saying that she didn't think that he was suffering dementia or Alzheimer's. She thought that there was something else going on.
6: No, what happened? I mean, as I watched it, I thought, oh, my God, he's having a stroke. And it scared me to death.
2: Which is crazy, because we never heard Jill Biden come out until right then and said that anything was wrong with her husband. He was sharp as a tack, fit as a fiddle. So why didn't you raise public concern at the time that he was having a stroke, or you thought he was having a stroke? You knew something was wrong, but you continued after that to tell everyone everything's right. Right? Because even after that debate that night, you went backstage, picked up the microphone, and said this to everybody.
7: You did such a great job. You answered every question. You knew all the facts.
2: Okay, we can hit it there, because you're coming out and saying, congratulations, you answered all the questions. Yeah, he's the running for the president of the United States of America. That's all. You answered all the questions. You knew your facts. Like, congratulations. And listen, this is not me degrading an older person who's cognitively declining. It's me saying that if I was there and in the backstage, or say I was off stage and that was my father, Larry, and he was going out on stage and he had that moment and I hadn't been around him in a long time. And suddenly I go, how does this happen? How did you not protect him? Like, he looked like a lamb being left to slaughter. And I refuse to believe that was the first time anything happened. Because again, we have years of footage. Years of footage. This is 2017. One of the most famous clips ever from Joe Biden. That's been almost scrubbed from the internet. He was in Delaware at a local pool reminiscing about a story of when he was a lifeguard. This is 2017, Santi.
8: And by the way, you know, I sit on the stand. And it get hot. I got hairy legs that turn blonde in the sun. And the kids used to come up and reach in the pool and rub my leg down so it was straight, and then watch the hair come back up again. They'd look at it. So I learned about roaches. I learned about kids jumping on my lap.
2: Oh, you left out the part where he said, right at the end, he said, I like kids jumping on my lap. Like, that's how the clip ends. Like, that's real. That's not AI. That's a real thing. So when Jill Biden says this in the upcoming clip about how she felt about the idea of cognitive decline, it throws a lot of people off.
6: I had never, ever seen Joe like that before or since. Never.
9: Or since.
6: Yes.
9: Or You've since. Never seen him like
6: never.
9: That.
6: Never. No.
9: What happened?
6: I don't know what happened.
2: So what does this conversation then become? right? Like, what does it become? Jill Biden had a duty. She's the first lady of the United States of America. Now there's all this auto pen that he wasn't signing it. He wasn't cognitively okay enough to make decisions. So people were signing his name. Now we have pardons being revoked. And you're trying to seriously tell the public. That's the first time you've ever seen Joe Biden do this, was at the debate. I just don't buy it. Because we have, again, clips for years. I could pull up tens of millions. Literally Dana Carvey on the podcast Fly on the Wall. That podcast started becoming bigger, not because Dana was on it, former SNL guy, but because he did the best Joe Biden, where his like punchline was, you know, Joe Biden getting really quiet and then yelling. You would go, you know, he's going to inflation. I can't believe it's not butter. Like, this was a thing. Jake Tapper coming out with a book after, too. And he was from CNN. He was part of the cover-up. And now we're just like, oh, no, this is the moment. So I do care about talking about this because it's a flat-out lie that you're saying, and you're just perpetuating it. And you had a duty to the country because although you're married to the president, you're out the first lady. And this guy's supposed to be making decisions. And it just, again, goes back to that primary son thing where if I saw somebody let my father go on stage knowing there was even a possibility that this could happen, being led to a lamb like slaughter, I would find that person. I would hurt that person. And it's just an awful situation to go through. So we're going to talk about this a little bit later in the show. We'll open the phone lines. But when we come back, we're going to get into our 64360. One subject, all sorts of views. And this week it's on prison. So guess what? I've got Jesse Crossan, the author of The Best Part in Prison, founder of Second Chance Foundation. Prison reformed his life, changed him forever. But how did he get in at 18, sentenced to 31 years, 32 years? It was paroled. He was given a pardon halfway through, but he saw some crazy things. And his recounts of what happens in prison, it'll shock you. It's no BS. I'm Brad Smith.
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2: Oh, what a voice at the end. I haven't heard that before. We look at prisons. And we're going to have the most interesting look. Listen, I'll be honest with you. This was an interview that we did and aired on the show about a month and a half ago. But when I was looking at what we could do for Prison Week, I'm like, I've already had the best interview. I've already had the guy that's been inside prison, sentenced to 32 years, and then got pardoned after about 18 or 19 years because of unbelievably

0: basically, I just grew up with this feeling of insecurity, this feeling of not being worthy, of not being enough, of not being whatever. And I was always looking to fill that. And so I looked in, you know, sports, or I looked in academics, or I looked in relationships. I looked everywhere. And the first time I really found that feeling and I felt like I was enough was the first time I did cocaine. And so it felt like the solution to the problem. Wow. But it also created this wave of problems, because in 3 months, I went from a kid who was taking a year off before college to this like feral animal just running around, just acting out every like fantasy, every fear, everything that was coming into my mind in a way that was destructive to everyone and everything around me.
1: Were you
0: So in 3 months, I went from that kid you could recognize to somebody who committed a robbery and committed a shooting.
1: Was it depression? Was it socialization? What was it that drove you to thinking that drugs would be the answer?
0: I mean, I think to some degree, depression, a lack of social connections, just a lack of connections in general. But it was also, I had tried everything else, or I thought I had. I was like, well, you know, I've tried this, I've tried sports, I've tried academics, I've done that, and like nothing has worked. And somebody told me if I take this, it's going to make everything better. And that's exactly how it felt in that moment for 15 minutes. It made everything feel better.
1: See, I can see you talking about it. And a lot of people say when they, you know, have been addicted to something or something did change their life that they can remember the first time. What was that first time like when you took cocaine? And can you explain that feeling of how different it was?
0: I was sitting in a room full of people in the same kind of nervous or anxious state I was in all my teenage years, you know, always wondering what the right thing to say was or how to fit in or if I could make people like me. And I took a line and it was like that voice in my head got quiet. And instead, I just started feeling everything around me in a deeper way. I felt connected. I looked at people and I felt like I saw them more clearly. I felt like I was stronger. I felt like I was smarter. I felt like I knew the right thing to say and the right thing to do. It just felt like it calmed all my anxiety and gave me exactly what I was looking for.
1: That's, you know, what's crazy about that is that from that moment, you can correct me if I'm wrong, you probably were like, well, I need this. I'd much rather feel like that than ever go back to this before, even if you knew that it was terrible taking it.
0: Yeah. I mean, that first time I didn't, but once I found a connection, I used cocaine every moment I could of every day for 3 months. It wasn't like, oh, I'll get some for the weekend. No, I was on it all the time. And I only got off because I had to sleep or because I had to be somewhere I couldn't use it. And I would sneak into the bathroom to do a line, or I was working construction. I'd sneak into the Port-a-John to do a line. Like, it was just needing that feeling because it was the only time I'd ever felt okay.
1: Now, talk us through how it went from this kind of addiction that took over your life into you being sentenced to 32 years, because that is a ridiculously long sentence.
0: So you know, was able to support my habit in the beginning, was selling coke, was doing that, but started picking up a batch and then using it all before I could sell it. So I was in my own supply. There was no way to sustain it. So then we sat down one night. I had three co-defendants. We were sitting down. We said, well, we've run out of cocaine. Like, what are we going to do? And one guy told us his story. There was this family he had worked for, and he said they were terrible people. They were like people from the fairy tales that would exploit workers and take advantage of them. And that if we stole from them, it wasn't really like stealing from people. It was like stealing from villains. And I have no idea whether any of this was true, but in our state, we could justify. I wanted to believe that this was something that would make sense. And he said that they were in a restaurant. They stole all the tips that their workers made, so they would have $50,000 in cash in the house that they had stolen from workers. So we thought, okay, well, if we can go get $50,000 in cash, we can get a kilo, we can go. So we went and we broke into this house. And I remember going there. I had this voice in my head that was telling me to stop, that this was wrong, that this was not a good idea. But what I heard was like, don't be a coward. Don't let your friends down. Don't fail them. Like, these people have accepted you. They've given you connection and family, like what you've been looking for your whole life. Don't mess it up. And so what I thought was cowardice to want to stop was actually the ability to, or the courage to do what was right, to like know what was in my heart and know what I shouldn't do. But I didn't know how to listen to that voice yet. So we broke into this home and it turns out no one was home. We thought no one was home, but when my co-defendant went to the upstairs, when we went to the downstairs, it turns out there was a maid. So what was going to be a break-in where we were just going to steal this money and run turned to him sticking a gun in her face and threatening her and screaming, and all of a sudden it became a robbery. We got out. There was no money. I stole a digital camera, a pair of keys, and half a bottle of liquor. Like, I caused all this trauma to this home. I violated their space. You know, this maid probably has PTSD for the rest of her life for $100 in crap because we were out of our minds. We were just completely insane. We got away and we went back home. And I, interestingly, you know, we had run out of money. We had run out of cocaine. But I found somebody who was one of the few people I didn't already owe money to who was a dealer. And he said, oh, well, I'll give you a couple ounces. And turns out he was actually a family member of the family that whose home we broke into. And when he took me back to his house, I was half afraid he was taking me back to kill me. But he sat me down and he was drinking whiskey. And he said, you know, he's speaking in Spanish, like, someone broke into my home or someone broke into my family's home. Do you know anything about that? I said, oh, no. But if you find them, yeah, you need to get.

0: them. Like, nobody should ever do that. And he kind of clapped me on the back. He was like, okay, tú me ayudas, yo te ayudo. Like, you help me, I help you. And he threw 6 ounces of cocaine on the table and then let me walk out and give me the keys to his truck to drive myself home because he was drunk. And I remember walking out of that room and thinking, I am lucky to be alive. Like, I should not be alive. I don't deserve to be alive. And that was what I thought was the end, or should have been the end. But when we got more cocaine, we jumped right back into the lifestyle. We started partying again. We started thinking it was okay.
1: We started partying. We were back in the house. We were trying to pretend it was the old days. We were partying. We had girls. We were drinking. We were doing lines. And one of my buddies gets a call, and this panic call from his pregnant girlfriend who's at home in her trailer. And these two guys are there and they're threatening her and they won't leave. And they start threatening him. And, you know, I had just been kind of the villain in all these stories. I had just committed this robbery and I wanted to be the hero. I wanted to be the hero in somebody's life. So I got on the phone and I started arguing, starting back and forth, and we agreed to meet. And these guys were threatening because they had stolen a gun that they sold to him that he sold to me, and they had gotten found out. Basically, the people said they were going to call the cops, so they didn't bring the gun back. So now they're saying, if you don't bring the gun back or bring us cocaine or bring us money, we're going to hurt your girlfriend. So we're freaking out. We're trying to figure out how to save the day. We get into this shouting match and then we go to meet them. We go meet them. We're sitting there waiting. And finally, you realize, like, this is probably not a good idea. He managed to get a hold of his girlfriend and turns out they did leave. And, you know, we just got them out of the house. We should have left. I end up going into that parking lot alone. We had been sitting on the outside, and it hits me the same way it did with the robbery. Like, this is not a good idea. Like, somebody is going to get hurt or somebody is going to get killed. I have the gun they sold, you know, to him that he sold to me. I know they have a gun. Like, what are we doing? And when they pulled up, it just hit me. I got in the truck and I took off. And they started chasing me. And, you know, at that point, I put myself in this situation. Not like I'm an innocent victim, but I was trying to get away. I was trying to do the right thing. I was trying to figure out how to escape this situation. And the passenger starts shouting out the window and starts, you know, they start swerving a car like they're going to run me off the road. And I look over and finally the passenger isn't shouting out the window. He's reaching back over the center console like he's grabbing something. And in my mind, he was grabbing a gun. He had to be. So I pulled the gun out of my belt and I just unloaded. It wasn't like this movie scene where you like have a cool line. And you think about it. I was like screaming and I'm shooting across my body and I couldn't hear anything and I could barely see and I had tears in my eyes. And then all of a sudden the car wasn't beside me anymore. And I look in the mirror and I see it's swerved off to the side of the road and I keep going, but I can't hear anything. I can't really process anything. You know, I really felt the gunshots rather than hearing them. Then the sound comes crashing back in and I start feeling the wind on my face again and I'm kind of back to human. But I get back to the house and all of my co-defendants are there and they're like, hey, what happened? And I told them and they scream. They're like, what the F is wrong with you? I thought you were leaving. Why did you do that? What are you thinking? And so once again, I felt like I had failed. Like I needed this family. I had found my place to call home and I had messed it up again.
2: Wow. If you think that part of the story is crazy, just wait until we fast forward through the court case and get to him in jail. 32-year sentence. You're going to want to find out what happens while he's inside the old pen. It's No BS. I'm Brad Smith. We'll be back with more from Jesse Crossan.
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2: All right, it's our 640-360. This week it's on prisons, all sides, all angles. I've got Jesse Cross, an author of The Best Part of Prison. We just heard a crazy story about how you got sentenced or going to be sentenced to 32 years and what actually happened. It blew my mind. But now let's fast forward through the court case, because you get sentenced, again, 32 years, and you go into prison, and I would assume based on the story, because you're 18 years old, you know, you're very small, you're not developed, you're not a man yet, but I would assume based on hearing what you've told, that you would be terrified. You're not a criminal, like in the classic sense. So what happened this first week in jail?
1: I was not happy or excited.
2: Gosh, what was that like?
1: You know, I'm an 18-year-old, just turned 18. I'm 150 pounds walking into jail and didn't know what I was walking into. I had no idea. But also, I was so exhausted. I hadn't slept in a day. I hadn't, like, functioned. I was just in survival mode. So I went in and just slept for 3 days. So in a weird way, that was the blessing, that I was so strung out and so broken that it didn't feel like I was losing anything. In a weird way, it felt like I was finding, like, a cozy cave to you know, slide into and fall asleep and finally catch up and come back to life.
2: But what was it like? You so sleep for 3 days, leave your jail cell. Now you're acclimatizing or acclimating to, you know, general population. And you're, again, 18 years old, 150 pounds. That's got to be just a life-altering moment where you realize I'm here.
1: Yeah, it hit me. It hit me that I was there. It hit me when I went to court the first time. It hit me when I went back for sentencing. And I adjusted, because I think human beings are infinitely adaptable. But it was not where I wanted to be. I didn't know what the rules were. So I jumped into trying to figure out what the rules were and how I was supposed to act and what I was supposed to do. And not just in a way out of fear, but the way I always had. Because I always felt like there was a right way to do things, or a right person to talk to, or a right way to carry myself. And so I jumped into that and did so kind of to my own detriment.
2: How do you walk your way through prison while not being a part of that? Or do you still have to kind of placate to these guys as well?
1: You know, I was lucky because the system I was in wasn't as bad or as gang run as a lot of systems are. It changed now over the years. But back in that day, it was more about the neighborhood you were from, or your religion, or the people you knew. It wasn't about gangs. It wasn't the same way. And sometimes the most powerful person in the prison isn't the biggest or the strongest. It's the smartest. It's guys who know how to do something, or the guys who know how to do legal paperwork and help you get out, or the guys who help you get an education, or the guys who can write letters home to your family. And it really isn't just about size and strength. And I'm grateful because, you know, at 18 years old and 150 pounds, I wouldn't have done very well.
2: So now you're walking through this, you're trying to change your paradigm. Why was it important for you? Like, because a lot of people think that there's this innate fear, and a lot of, you know, prisoners who have gotten out of jail have said, like, I have this innate fear of walking out of this jail after. Is society going to accept me? Can I go back? What is my ego going to take when everyone finds out that I did this and I served this time? Like, how did you prepare yourself for being on the outside?
1: No. I started early by looking at everything I did as whether this choice is going to create more options for me or fewer. Is this going to give me options with employment? Is this going to give me social connections or letters to people? I prepared myself. I did public speaking in prison. I mentored. I taught. I basically did everything I could. Every time I had an opportunity, I said yes to it because I wanted to be prepared or have the practice of that when I got out. But it wasn't like I knew when I was getting out because I had a 32-year sentence. So I thought I was going to be in prison until I was 50.
2: Yes, sir.
1: But 19 years in, they called me to the counselor's office and literally someone over the speakerphone said, Mr. Crossan, you've received a pardon. You're going home today. And I'd woken up that day thinking I had 10 years left in my sentence, that there was no way I was going home, that this day was no different than any other day. And an hour and a half later, I walked out of prison into the world of COVID. I gave my mom a hug for the first time. I met the woman that I was in a relationship with that I had never met in person because we only met during on the phone because she was a reporter. And so, yeah, that was the day that everything in my life changed. And even though I had done all this preparation, I'd been meditating, I'd been studying, I'd been reading self-help books, I'd been in therapy, I still had a breakdown that day and pretty much every day for the next several weeks.
2: Why were you pardoned, by the way?
1: It's a long story, but basically there's an opportunity to apply for a conditional pardon if you feel like your sentence was unjust or you've done extraordinary work. Basically, you have to meet the extraordinary measures component of the request. And they said that the work I'd done, the college degree I earned, the becoming a journeyman licensed electrician, helping start a peer support mental health program, mentoring and tutoring other people, writing articles for publication, and the fact that I'd been sentenced to twice the high end of the sentencing guidelines, that all those factors together, they said, made me worthy of a pardon. And what the governor said was that I was a greater service to the state of Virginia outside of prison than I was in. And that was like the ultimate validation for me.
2: You know, when I looked at you're the founder of Second Chance Foundation and you're going out and you're giving your story, you're kind of trying to tell people not to go down this path. But if you do, there's a different path within jail. Is it hard for people to receive the message when the overwhelming media sensationalization of this story becomes, well, you're the exception, not the rule, Jesse. This doesn't happen. Like, how hard is it to fight against that? Because from the outside in, we're all thinking, well, you know, you're the golden goose. Everybody else in there is in there to stomp heads in the field.
1: I think on the policy side, that's difficult. Both individuals, I don't think it is. Because when I go into a room, I tell people like, look, I don't have any stake in this. I don't know what direction you're going to go. And that's up to you.
2: Yeah.
1: But here's my story. Hopefully we can relate. Here are the things I did that led me to where I am today. And for the most part, especially in the juvenile center, but sometimes in the jail or prison, people look up at me and they go, wait, like I could actually do that. There actually is a possibility. I don't know anybody. I mean, sure, there are people out there, but I don't know anybody who wants to be in that lifestyle, who wants to be in prison, who wants to be in that way. But people feel like they don't have an option or people feel like they don't deserve to do anything else. So when we have that conversation, we can help shift that mindset. And they begin to believe that it was possible and just maybe they're deserving of a different life. All of a sudden, the steps become a lot easier.
2: And what are you telling these kids when you're talking to them? And what do you wish the message that you had been given when you were 18 that you're probably spreading to these kids now?
1: You know, one of the big things I say, especially initially, is, hey, I wish somebody had told me to slow down. I was running so fast. I was trying to do everything at once. I thought everything was so important. And I didn't stop to listen to that voice that I heard the day of the robbery and the day of the shooting. It told me, hey, don't do this. You don't need to be here. I didn't sit still long enough to listen to that voice that told me everything I needed to know because I was constantly running and I was constantly trying to fill this void with things outside of me rather than sitting and finding the healing I needed inside of me.
2: What was, when you look back at it, the most shocking thing that happened over the prison sentence that you would have never expected to happen?
1: That I felt free for the first time in my life sitting in a prison cell.
2: Explain that to me.
1: You know, once I slowed down, once I stopped running, once I stopped chasing, once I stopped just reacting, I actually had the ability to make a choice on what direction I wanted to go and who I wanted to be. And I recognized that the little things I did, there was no switch I could flip that would change everything, but that the little things I did every day, the schedule I made, the habits I had, those would determine who I was. And little by little, I noticed that I had agency. I could make different decisions. I could live in a different way, and I could actually live consistent with my values, with who I wanted to be. And as I did that, I started to feel free in a way I never had before, because even when I did a good thing on the outside, I was doing it because I thought I was supposed to, or I thought I had to, or it was my job to take care of other people. It wasn't, hey, this is who I am and what I want to do right now. I'm doing and I'm living the life that I want to live. And once I started doing that, even with the limitations, even with the bars, even with the concrete walls, I started to feel free.
2: That's a crazy realization. And I'm glad that you came to that. And, you know, I asked you a bunch of questions where I'm like, oh, is this just in movies? And it turns out they're all true about the stories about the inside. But what's that one thing that when people are looking at you as, you know, an ex-convict, what's the one kind of misnomer that keeps getting thrown out there about what happens in jail, what happens to ex-convicts that just pisses you off that you'd like to kind of throw out right now?
1: Every now and then people will say, hey, you're proof that prison works. We just need to leave things the way they are. And it's the fact that everything that I accomplished and every change I made in prison was in spite of the prison, not because of it. Prison gave me time and I used that time wisely, but prison didn't give me the programming or the support or the treatment or the things that I needed. It just gave me the time to address all those things myself.
2: So what is your desire for prison reform? Like what would make it better tomorrow if they could do it?
1: I mean, the first thing is we could start early and we could have kids who don't grow up in scarcity and in abusive homes and surrounded by addiction, surrounded by trauma. That would be a good start.
2: Yeah.
1: Then if we had a prison and the focus was rehabilitation and accountability rather than punishment and containment. Yeah. If you put the person in charge who is used to, you know, being a psychologist or being a therapist or being a social worker, or being an occupational therapist, they're going to be a lot more likely to actually facilitate change than if you put somebody in charge whose job is to keep people in cells.
2: Do you think there's a point of no return for everybody, though? And then that's where you could separate it. Like you give someone a chance to reform. And if they show that they're putting the work in, that they can be reformed, that you go with them. But if there's people who just fight against it, as they always will, we can separate that into a different category. Or should two live in the same box?
1: I mean, I still believe that, you know, I don't know that there's a point of no return for people, because I've seen people turn their lives around in their 60s and their 70s. I've seen people far past what I imagined. I remember I worked with a guy in the mental health pod. I was a mentor, and he was one of those guys that I honestly did not see a lot of hope for. Like, I didn't see him changing. But a couple years after I got out, I got an email from somebody, and they said, hey, did you know that so-and-so is a mentor now? And that's like they went from being a resident to being the person guiding the resident. So I said, what? He said, yeah. And he said, it was something you said to him. And so I went through every day and I would plant seeds with people. And it's not my job to cultivate those seeds. It's not my job to make them grow. But I'm going to spend my time and plant those seeds. And hopefully one day they will grow and they'll take off. I was in the juvenile detention center yesterday. I do the same thing. I plant seeds and I tell the kids, man, I've done my part. Now it's up to you to nurture this. And you're going to get where you want to get. You're going to get the result of the actions you take. And I hope you take these actions. But if you don't, that's your choice.
2: And just end this, Jesse. You know, your book, obviously the best part of prison. What was the single best part of prison?
1: That after a lifetime of running and hurting and being scared and being angry, prison finally stopped me and slowed me down enough to face the things I've been running from and realize that they wouldn't destroy me.
2: And what were those things?
1: It was, best way to describe it is, it's like a monster with no face that I always felt like was just out of my vision. It's this fear, it's memories from childhood, it's this feeling of inadequacy that I felt like if I ever stopped doing, I wouldn't be worthy of love. I wouldn't be enough. I wouldn't be okay. But stopping literally in a prison cell with nowhere to go and nothing to do, I finally recognized that I don't have to do anything, that worth is my birthright.
2: It's amazing what self-love will do, no matter what situation you're in, right?
1: Absolutely.
2: Well, thank you so much, Jesse Cross. And you can find that episode up on the No BS, no Brad Smith, no BS on our podcast. 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Just search for Jesse Crossan. When we come back after the break, we just ended that conversation with self-worth, but I'm going to play an audio clip from me from one of the most famous actors ever where he talks about self-worth. I think it's something that you need to hear, something that you need to understand that's inside of you that already exists, but he can break it down better than I can. It's Denzel Washington. We'll play that clip after the break. It's No BS. I'm Brad Smith.
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1: And if you're just joining me now, before the break, we had Jesse Crossan on. Now, we replayed that from about a month ago because we're doing a series, 640-360. This week, it's on prisons. One central issue, one central topic, but all different viewpoints from all of the hosts here. So I brought on Jesse Crossan. But if you wanted to listen to the full unedited, because we did have to edit that for the segment, if you want to listen to the full unedited version of that podcast, it's episode 35 on No BS with Brad Smith, the podcast. You can go to my website or just check out No BS with Brad Smith podcast on any of the platforms, because, gosh, you just want to listen to the story of how Jesse Crossan ended up in prison for 32 years. It's an absolutely crazy story, how you're not a criminal one day and the next day you're literally holding somebody at gunpoint and don't even know why you're there. Drugs are crazy, and it led Jesse down a crazy path. But at the end of that, he said that the most important thing that he had learned in prison was just self-love, self-care. And I think that in a lot of days, I want to turn a gloom and doom story around. I was about to say, and turn that frown upside down, but I will, or I'll try to, because I love the inspirational quotes. I'm not one of the ones who writes them, in a book or goes to Winners. I want to always say TJ Maxx because I lived in the States, but I don't go to Winners and buy those frames with like the quotes. And it's like, you could do it, hang in there. But I just love seeing somebody give like a pump up speech or like an empowerment thing. Tom Brady's done it. We've played those clips on this show. We just had Novak Djokovic last week. I played a couple of his clips talking about resiliency and self-determination. Well, gosh, Denzel Washington, you can't have a conversation in movies without talking about the great three actors of all time, or the greatest three actors of all time. Denzel's got to be one of them. He's like, honestly, one of the best people that's ever been on film. But he talks about understanding greatness and what that means. And first he goes into Al Pacino, won all these Oscars before him, and people thought he should have won Oscars early on. He ended up winning it later. But does that define greatness, these awards? Denzel Washington.
2: I'm good. So maybe it's nine times.
3: You're great.
2: Whatever. That's for the next man to say.
3: I'm the next man.
2: All right, then you speak for you. I'm speaking for me, mm-hmm. because I'm the one in these shoes, and I've been to the show more than anybody in this room. It's not that important, because it doesn't determine who I am or what I do. It's just something for other people to talk about. People say, where you keep your Oscar? I said, next to the other one. That's not ego. Great is great. No one can give it to you, and no one can take it away from you.
1: Understanding inside, I feel like we've had so many conversations about the internal self-talk that you have. And mine, 98%. Before a year ago, negative. I just let it happen. I thought it was a normal process. I can fight it on the outside. Well, then I turn that idea around and then go, no, I'm these things. And it's okay to say them out loud, because if I say them to myself, I believe them for me. I don't need the outside validation. But Denzel's saying it right there. I don't need an Oscar to tell you I'm great. I know that I'm great because I feel it inside. My great might be different than your great, but my great propels me to be the greatest version of myself. And maybe you need to hear that right now to go out and make great things happen for you today. Because great things will happen if you say them out loud. When we come back after the break, you're going to dial in 416-870-6400 or 888-225-TALK, because we are going to get to our 8-day valet park and fly voucher. Just Google how much this thing's worth. And if you're traveling, you're going to need it. It's No BS. I'm Brad Smith. Call in. Skill testing question coming.
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1: From the National Newsroom of the Canadian Press, I'm John Kennedy. Albertans now know the exact wording the province's October referendum question on separating from Canada. Voters will get two options, with one saying Alberta should remain a province of Canada, and the other calling to begin the legal process of a second binding referendum on separation. Alberta Premier Danielle Smith and her cabinet confirmed the wording in an order in council that also nails down the date and format of the October 19th referendum. Elections officials confirmed the separation question will be the first in a stack of unique color-coded ballots for each of the 10 questions. Swedish defense firm Saab says if Ottawa chooses to buy its Gripen fighter jets, Canada could end up making some of the ones destined for Ukraine's Air Force.
2: Saab says up to 20 of its Gripen jets will be built for Ukraine under an EU loan agreement. Its deputy CEO Anders Karps says Canada could become an export site and then deliver Gripens to Ukraine, but only if the federal government chooes to buy its fighter jets.
3: That could, of course, be also one site to deliver Gripen to Ukraine from.
2: Prime Minister Mark Carney's Liberal government has been reviewing whether to proceed with a full order of 88 F-35 jets from U.S. manufacturer Lockheed Martin for more than a year now. Carney has given no indications of his timeline or his preference. Kyle Duggan, The Canadian Press, Ottawa.
1: The Manitoba government says it is facing potential legal action over its decision to halt rebates for electric vehicles produced by automaker Tesla. Premier Wab Kanoo told the legislature that the government has received notice from Tesla Motors Canada that it intends to seek a judicial review of the decision.
4: Tesla Canada intends to file legal action against us for cutting off Elon, and we have a simple message to them. Elon, get Donald Trump to stop the tariff. And then we can talk about the EV rebates.
1: The NDP government launched rebates in 2024 of up to $4,000 for people who buy electric vehicles. The government stopped the rebates last year for Tesla vehicles and vehicles made in China in retaliation for tariffs. Saskatoon's landmark riverboat is being left high and dry again this year, and its new owner says the province has some explaining to do. Stephanie Simoneau of the Prairie Lily says she was not notified when the Water Security Agency reduced flows over the weekend from Lake Diefenbaker into the South Saskatchewan River. She says the low water levels have prevented the boat from going on cruises.
5: It's very frustrating because we opened up to the public with the knowledge that they had given us. So if we would have waited, if we would have known that they had any intention of turning it back down.
1: The Water Security Agency's website says it will reevaluate outflows from Lake Diefenbaker next week. This is the Canadian Press. In sports, the Toronto Blue Jays are one game under the 500 mark after a 2-1 win over Baltimore. Yohendrik Piñango drew a bases-loaded walk in the eighth inning to give Toronto the lead. Jeff Hoffman won in relief, and Louis Varlin got the final four outs for his eighth save. Canada has a berth in the semifinal at the World Hockey Championship after a 4-0 shutout win over the United States. Host Switzerland beat Sweden 3-1 in the other quarterfinal games. Norway shut out Latvia 2-0, and Finland beat Czechia 4-1. Canada will play Finland on Saturday. Authorities say four-time Stanley Cup champion Claude Lemieux is dead after taking his own life. He was 60 years old. Florida police say deputies responded to a suicide call early this morning at a furniture store in Florida. Lemieux was the Montreal Canadiens' torchbearer prior to Game 3 of the Eastern Conference Final on Monday. From the Canadian Press, I'm John Kennedy.

0: go, shall we? On a Thursday, if you're listening in Ontario, appreciate you. If you're listening on iHeartRadio all across Canada, I know you're out there because you send me messages all the time. I appreciate you too. But now we got to get to the phone lines, right? We got a contest, and this one's been successful because traveling is so expensive. It really is. You got to call in 416-870-6400 or 888-225-TALK. That's 8255 because we're giving away an 8-day valet voucher to Park and Fly. So that it's just going to ease a little bit of the, ease the tension, baby. Ease the tension. It's all in the hips, as Chubbs Peterson would say. But that's a different story because, I need to think outside the box on these questions sometimes because I don't know if they're too easy, too hard. And again, this voucher, just Google this thing. I'm not going to say a prize value because they didn't give me one, but then I Google because I'm like, how much is this thing? Oh, it's going to save you some dough. It's going to save you some cheddar cheese, but let's get to the phone, cheddar cheese. Let's get to the phone lines right now. Hello, who's this?
1: Hi there.
0: Hi, what's your name?
1: I'm Maria.
0: Maria, where are you calling from?
1: I'm calling from Ajax.
0: Maria from Ajax. You're very calm this morning, Maria. You're very, very calm. Are you nervous or something?
1: Let me win this Park and Fly and things just might change.
0: Okay, Maria, well, here's your question. And just listen to me on this one because it's a movie reference. I'm going to say it's a movie right now. The movie is in 1994. I'll limit that or make it more clear for you. But in this movie, which is Forrest Gump, have you seen it?
1: Yes, I have.
0: Okay, well, everyone's seen Forrest Gump. That's like, Brad, have you had food before? Yeah, three times yesterday. In Forrest Gump, he runs across North America three times, right? So he did a bit of traveling, but he also traveled by boat. Do you remember what he named his boats in the movie when he was a shrimp boat captain?
1: Oh, my God.
0: Oh, come on now.
1: I think Jenny.
0: Ah,

0: I named it the most beautiful thing I could think of. We forget that when he went with Lieutenant Dan to be a shrimp boat captain, that he named it the most beautiful name I've ever heard in the world. It's Jenny.
1: I knew it was a girl's name. I was just struggling to remember.
0: And you know what? Normally I would call out if you're Googling or AIing that, but it was so specific of a question that you really kind of thought about it within 2 seconds. So I'm proud of you. Are you traveling? Are you traveling soon?
1: Soon enough, at the end of August. So this really would be a great, great guest.
0: Are you looking forward to the weekend right now? Are you calm because you're just like, oh, Brad, it's Thursday. Just let it be Friday.
1: I'm not so calm now. I'm happy.
0: Okay. Well, keep it going. Do you have anything great coming up on the weekend? Do you have something that's just pumping you up?
1: Decluttering. That's going to be amazing for the soul.
0: Wow. You just made me want to go to sleep right there. What are you doing with your weekend? Oh, Brad, I'm decluttering. It's just, does that like calm you down? Does it just create a sense when everything's just in place?
1: It's so needed. That's the thing. The weather's going to be nice. I'm going to be out there. But this is a project I'm finally getting to.
0: I bet you you're not decluttering for yourself. It's for other people.
1: It's for myself and other people. It's massive.
0: Well, okay. Well, at least you can enjoy your decluttering process this weekend. Well, I will be cluttering up my entire house. Do me a favor, Maria. Stay on hold. We'll get you the all your info, okay?
1: Will do. Thank you, Brad.
0: Okay.
1: Thank you.
0: Have the best day, all right?
1: And you. Thank you.
0: Thank you. I will. I'll try my best. Oh, God. I love that one. You know, it's not a hard... Oh, God. Jenny, you know what I did, Jenny? It was Maria. I'm sorry. Maria, I was calling her Jenny. You're not the boat's name. Maria, call back right now. We'll get your number. I just by accident, because I'm a dummy. I was so excited. So excited about your decluttering that I just hung up. But get in touch with Maria, and we'll make sure that you get the park and fly vouchers, the 8-day valet that you're going to need when you travel upcoming. And just because you remembered who Jenny was. Oh, let's get to this because it's one of the craziest things that I saw overnight. I talked about it at 9 o'clock, but if you're just joining us now, this is absolutely insane. Text in 416-870-6400. I want to hear your thoughts on this because Katie Pavlich is on News Nation. She is an anchor, and she had on her show Alina Fernandez Castro. Yeah, that's right. The daughter of Fidel Castro. And I'm thinking this is a U.S. program. Maybe they're not going to hit what Canadians thinking about. Obviously, the conspiracy theory going around. And listen, I don't buy into this one. I think it's one of the dumber ones. Oh, you don't. Fidel Castro might be Justin Trudeau's son. Have you seen the side-by-side pictures? But Katie Pavlich, I didn't see her asking this question, but goes straight to Fidel Castro's daughter and says, Alina, what do you think about this?
2: For years, we've heard rumors that Justin Trudeau, the former Prime Minister of Canada, could be your half-brother. What do you think of that?
3: I the only thing I can say is that his mother used to visit the country very often.
0: That's what? That's all you have to say? Well, okay, Katie, you have to have a follow-up question to that, right?
2: Well, that may be a tell then. I guess that's a half answer.
3: Yeah.
2: Do you plan to call him and maybe find out?
3: No. I won't do it. If he wants, he's going to be welcome, but I won't. I think he keeps that to himself, and you have to respect that.
0: He keeps what to himself? If he wants to come, he'll be welcome? I'm so confused by this. Listen, I did not see this in the crystal ball. Yes, I have seen the side-by-side pictures of everyone that's going, listen, he's got to be Castro's son. And listen, God, you can see the similarities. Or I go in my mind, have I just been told so many times by so many people going down this conspiracy hole that they look like each other so that we're all seeing it and there's no resemblance? Maybe he just looks like his mother a little more and doesn't look like, Trudeau number one. But then I saw somebody post those two images and then they slide them on top of each other. I don't know whether I'm freaking out, but I just know that Fidel Castro's daughter, again, Alina Fernandez Castro, she does not like anything that her dad did. She does not agree with the communist ways of how the country in Cuba was run. She's notoriously more right of center and is more conservative. But the fact that you came on and you're like, you know, his mom used to come over a lot. Yeah, but I asked you if it's your half brother. Yeah, his mom used to be here a lot. So he could be? Oh, I don't know. I'm going to leave that up to him. But if he wants to come, he's welcome. What? I'm staring at my phone last night going, wait. daughter of Castro. You've probably been asked this before. This is the definitive answer. This Katie Pavlich at News Nation is sitting there going, okay, I'll get this question. It'll probably go viral just because it is Fidel Castro's daughter, but she's going to say no. But she not only says not, she doesn't say no or she doesn't say yes, but she just leaves it there. She just leaves it right there. Yes, mom was here a couple times, which is crazy. And I'm going to try to tell this story without using names because I can't. But I was in a situation one time where I was with somebody who was with the government in the late 60s and 70s and 80s. And this person was an attaché to the government, was down in Cuba, and Fidel Castro took a liking to her. Now, this person is much older than I am. Took a liking to her. And over the next couple years, Fidel only wanted to deal with this person. And this person told me to my face, and very reputable, because the person that she's with in this situation is a very high-level influential person in government affairs in Canada. It goes, oh yeah, Castro loved this person. Always asked for this person to be there and took a real liking to this person. And I'm saying this person to leave the gender neutral, but said he was phenomenal with people, not what you would see on TV. And I'm not trying to glorify this, but said he had this aura and charisma about him that just women were drawn towards. And I'm like, oh my God, I think right now I'm being told that this person in the 60s, 70s or whenever she was with Castro, I think she might have slept with him. And now I'm looking back at this and I'm going, what is all the craziness where you just go no or yes and the thing? Or why are you putting it out there so that it perpetuates? Like, are you trying to perpetuate it? Because now, oh my God, if you didn't add fuel to the Canadian Center to Right Fire to go down this pathway. I don't want to talk about Justin Trudeau anymore, but this I just couldn't believe actually happened. But I want to get to a break early here, because when we come back after the break, we're going to be joined by a friend of the show. But we have to do a deep dive, not only into Dr. Jill Biden, and I use the doctor term loosely, but Joe Biden and this cognitive decline. It's coming back in the news because Joe Biden's out there peddling a book. Our Minister of Safety is mad at the big tech companies because they've came out. The same companies who told you they censored you admitted it during COVID. Now they think the government of Canada is ludicrous and crazy. Gary Adesanyi is calling bull. You guys are spreading misinformation, but first and foremost, Mark Carney is out on the PJ on Air Canada One, spending how much of your money on what? Out of touch might not even be the word to understand what this amount of money was. Was it worth it? That amount of food? I'm going to tell you exactly what it was, how much he spent, what kind of food, and what it means moving forward. It's No BS. I'm Brad Smith.
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20: You know, we get a lot of information that comes out daily about what's going on in government, in real life. We get, but one of the few things that I find a luxury is when Blacklocks or anyone does a deep dive investigative reporting and gives you the actual real numbers behind things. And one of those numbers that's coming out is actually crazy. We know that Mark Carney's been flying all around the world, diversifying trade, signing pieces of toilet paper that don't amount to anything except for just handshakes and photo ops. And during those flights, three of them specifically, it's coming out now that he had spent how much on catering? $195,000 of your taxpayer dollars. And to talk about this, I needed to bring in somebody who loves shooting the breeze about anything that is anti-Mark Carney. I'm kidding. It's Elliot Daniel, host of the Right Call podcast. Elliot, what's going on?
21: Hey, what's up, Brad? How you doing?
20: I'm good, brother. Do we have a delay or are you just slow off the bat? I was just...
21: It lagged for a second, yeah.
20: Okay.
21: I had you choppy for a sec.
20: I will be gentle with my questions and give you time in between. But here is a clip of the Conservative MP, Sandra Cobaina, yesterday standing up in question period and telling the Canadian public exactly what Mark Carney was spending on these trips.
22: Canadians were billed $195,000 for in-flight catering by the Prime Minister for three trips.
20: Okay, but Sandra, tell us what he spent that money on. Like, what was he spending? Like, what was he getting catered to the plane?
22: Scottish salmon fillet, sautéed beef with world-famous creamy sauce, and for dessert, luxury Normandy buttercups.
20: Ooh, I'm not going to lie, Elliot. That sounds pretty good. But it was also added by lobster, veal, like fine wines. And what's your first reaction when you say this? Because I don't care about the flying. He's got to. He's prime minister. But this is just, it feels so out of touch with how everyday Canadians perceive not only him, but how he perceives everyday Canadians.
21: Yeah, well, my first reaction is, how do I get into government? Because I want to be in on that pampering, that treatment, baby. But, you know, it undermines the entire message. You know, Carney told us we have to judge him on the price of groceries. And while not only are Canadians suffering because the cost of groceries has skyrocketed, highest in the G7, But on top of that, we have a prime minister who's completely disconnected from what normal Canadians deal with in terms of food costs. When you consider that he's spending hundreds of thousands of dollars on lobster bisque and freaking steak dinners while flying to one of his 20,000 business trips, not government trips, business trips.
20: I mean, the problem is how quickly we forget. And I don't want to turn this into a conservative or liberal thing, but in 2012, we had somebody resign from cabinet over a $16 glass of orange juice. Bev Oda, if no one even forgets that. And then now the problem is, now change it back to like current day. Doug Ford just got ran through the mud in Ontario for buying a private jet. And then having to return it in legitimately 4 days, he lost $200,000 of taxpayer dollars on that. Next thing you know, Mark Carney, not only does he buy $195,000 of catering, Elliot, he's bought 6 new private jets for the Canadian fleet to transport VPs, high-level executives all around the world, spent $700 million plus on it. And again, like, we know he's an elite, but him not even caring about that price tag being shown in public says more to me than anything else.
21: Yeah, and I think Canadians need to know this, by the way, because perhaps they think it's normal for a prime minister to bill the government so much for in-flight catering. So I look down to the U.S., a much richer country, a bunch of citizens that are doing much better than us. They're richer on per capita basis, they're taxed less, etc. They're just economically more viable than Canada. Well, in the United States, every person on board Air Force One pays for their own in-flight meals out of their own pocket. This includes the president, White House staff, journalists, and guests. Normally, it's about $20 per leg. It's a flat fee. They don't have a choice to opt out. It's, if you're flying on Air Force One, you will be deducted $20. So now compare that to Canada.
20: But their problem, why okay, what's is that? Good for the First US? Of all, is that true? That I've never heard that before.
21: Absolutely.
20: And so are they,
21: this is according to Politico.
20: Is it getting like a stipend? So like they're going to pay an above cost more than $20, but you at least

0: been more affordable than it is now. Affordability is the best it's ever been. You know that's a lie. Mark Carney knows it's a lie. Like, he knows it. He's saying it. But then when you go up there, understand the context of how the everyday citizen is. We understand that you're not understanding that. Like, you have no sense. If you're okay with these numbers coming out and somebody going, like, there's something wrong with that, you clearly don't care, because this is not just maybe spending a little money. This is like excess. This is so excess that not only are you detached from the regular everyday Canadian citizen, but that Canadian citizen has to be going like, what the hell do I have to do, like you said, to get into a government job or make that kind of money, live that life? You're supposed to be the prime minister, not the like a Saudi sheikh.
1: Well, they are disconnected from reality. That is a fact. And you know what? I'll bring you a little bit closer to home for me in Quebec.
0: Yeah.
1: Our former premier was asked, what is the average rent in Quebec?
0: Yeah.
1: And he stood up.
0: One sec. Let me make a guess chamber. Here. In like all of Quebec?
1: And yeah, yeah. So it's a Quebec average.
0: Okay. So I'll say out loud, probably I'll say 1500 bucks, 1600 bucks.
1: So you're roughly correct. So depending where, but if you go average, it's around $1,500, $1,600. Okay. Well, the premier rose in the blue chamber, right? In the National Assembly, as we call it here, basically the yeah. provincial legislature. Yeah. And he said, well, I think rent is around, what, $500, $600 a month? Completely disconnected. No idea what his people are paying for.
0: $500 or $600
1: a month. That's right. So now if you were to ask Carney, what's the average grocery bill per month for the average citizen? I bet you he thinks it's maybe $100, maybe $200. These people have not paid their bills personally for decades. They have butlers and they have staff and they have servants, effectively. They have executive assistants if you're in a private sector that take care of all that. They're completely disconnected from reality.
0: Yeah. And you know what? When you say how much would the grocery bill say? I know the PR to answer already. Well, I'll answer that question. Well, it's exactly what is covered by the essential groceries benefits that you just received as of tomorrow. that's how it is. And I know you've probably done some cool things in your life. I've done some really great things. I think the second that you think that those things are normal, like I've been on a private jet and I ended up being for 2 months profusely thankful to this guy who brought me on. I was like, thank you so much. Like the second you become a person who thinks that stuff is normal, that elite stuff is normal, then you have no clue what that average person is who just is going, how am I going to fill my gas tank?
1: Yeah, absolutely. There's a disconnect. And the fact that he, again, Carney, rises in the House of Commons and claims that we are sending money for grocery essentials to Canadians thanks to this Liberal government, my first reaction, Brad, is always, which self-respecting, prosperous nation needs to send money to its citizens for them to be able to afford basic necessities? This is not the hallmark of a country whose economy is serving its people. It's not right.
0: No, it isn't. But when we come back after the break, I want to switch countries for a second, because what's causing a stir down south is that Jill Biden, or sorry to say, Dr. Jill Biden, even though I'm using quotes on the air quotes, because it was an awarded doctorate. But she's writing a book. She's coming up on CBS on Sunday doing this massive sit down. The first clips are coming out and they are absolutely infuriating everybody. She's saying that she's never seen her husband act like he did on debate night, that very famous freeze up a couple times during Donald Trump's debate. She says she's never seen it before. She's never seen it since. And I'll tell you after the break, you'll hear it from her mouth, what she thought was happening in the moment. And all of it, explain it to me, please, Elliot, after the break, because I have no clue where this is actually coming from. It's No BS. I'm Brad Smith. We'll be back after the break.
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1: Now, I'm here with my guest, host of the Right Call podcast, Elliot Daniel. Elliot, listen to this one more time. This is MP Sandra Cobina yesterday standing up in Parliament talking about Mark Carney, three trips that he took that cost how much, Sandra?
2: Canadians were billed $195,000 for in-flight catering by the Prime Minister for three trips.
1: Yeah, Scottish salmon, world-class butter tarts, veal, strip loin, beef, steak, lobster, caviar. These are real things. And Elliot, I'm sorry, before the break, you were talking about the fact that you're like, let's switch countries and talk about how we're spending 200 grand on catering. What do they do in the U.S.? Break this down for us again. I need to hear it one more time.
3: Definitely. So contrary to popular belief, they think, you know, the world thinks it's normal for a country to be billed for the food of its head of state. However, every person in the U.S. that flies on Air Force One pays their own in-flight meals out of their own pocket, including the president, the White House staff, journalists, and guests. And on average, they normally get billed a flat fee of $20, and they cannot opt out of it, whether they eat or not. If they're flying on Air Force One, you're paying.
1: Okay, so as always, like, I'm an AI machine in my head. I'm like, okay, I got to fact check this. So what you're saying, and I went to the government website, I asked everyone on board, but I will correct, except for the president and first lady, have to personally pay. But this includes White House staff, advisors, Secret Service, traveling press, other guests. The usual flights cost anywhere between $17 and $50. Every person has to pay. If you want snacks on the flight, you have to pay extra. If you want a premium meal, you have to upgrade and pay extra. That is crazy. And thank you for bringing that to attention because, wow, what a different idea and understanding. And these people on Air Force One, they're eating filet mignon, grilled salmon, chicken cordon bleu, everything. And yet we're getting fleeced.
3: Keep in mind, though, the president does pay when his trips are not for government reasons.
1: Yes, sir.
3: Which is important to know. But it's true. If it's on official government affairs, like he's flying again to the UK to meet the king, government will pay.
1: Right.
3: Same thing for events at the White House. Right, same thing, right. If not, out of his pocket.
4: But not when I'm taking Air Force One back to Mar-a-Lago to shoot a couple balls around the old golf course. We got to move on to this. But thanks for breaking that down. I think that's the most important thing that I've learned today is like, objectively, when you're focused on the story and you're seeing this 200 grand, well, what do other countries do? And we hate Donald Trump, but God, when he's on government business, he's paying out of pocket for his own meal. That's awesome. But Jill Biden, Dr. Jill Biden, the former first lady, is in the news because she's writing a book. And I can tell you, this is a hard topic to talk about. I don't want to make fun of anybody who's going through cognitive decline, but we all remember that famous debate moment. And I'm sorry I didn't put it in for you, Santiago. I believe the clip where Joe Biden is doing the debate with Donald Trump. Do we have that one? But we all remember that famous moment, right? He stalls in the moment. He can't even complete a sentence. Next thing you know, Jill Biden comes out and she can't even react. But this is the debate moment, the very famous one.
5: On the total initiative relative to what we're going to do with more Border Patrol and more asylum officers.
6: President Trump?
7: I really don't know what he said at the end of that sentence. I don't think he knows what he said either. Look.
1: And right after that, Jill Biden's supposed to react. And on CBS coming out this Sunday, these are the first clips. She didn't think he was having cognitive decline, Elliot. She thought this.
8: No, what happened? I mean, as I watched it, I thought, oh, my God, he's having a stroke. And it scared me to death.
1: She never said that publicly. But right after the debate, she went backstage, took the mic and talked about his great success.
9: You did such a great job. You answered every question. You knew all the facts.
1: You answered every question. Elliot, you're running for president for a second time. You answered every question. How crazy is this? She says she's never seen it since, or she's never seen it before that moment.
3: It gives off toddler vibes, by the way, the whole like, oh, congratulations. You did
1: your job, answered
3: boy.
1: All the questions, big guy. You did it.
3: It's cringe as hell. For me, the most important thing to note is the media in the U.S. and the establishment in the U.S. just running cover for Biden. They knew he was in cognitive decline. They knew that he had issues.
1: Of course.
3: They knew he was on a cocktail of drugs. And they gaslit the American public in the world day in, day out, going on camera saying he's as sharp as ever. His mental faculties are all there. He would be the best for president. To me, that is not only it's past gross negligence at this point. This, to me, would be criminal negligence.
1: Yeah. Well, listen, when she sits down and says, I thought she was having a stroke. Like, next thing you know, well, did you say that over the entire course of from that moment happening to when he left office? Like there's no chance that we have, what, 100 clips that I can pull up of him flubbing sentences, making, you know, walking off stage, shaking hands that don't exist, claiming we beat Medicaid on his closing address? You've never seen this before or since? Like, were you okay, Jill Biden, with this guy now running for office? And there's two options. One, he's not running and it is an auto pen with other people running. Or you're okay with him having the nuclear codes while you're literally seeing the decline and decay. Like, what are you going to say in this book? It's got to be so salacious that you're trying to sell it because none of this makes sense.
3: Yeah, it definitely gives credence to the whole theory that Biden was just a placeholder. The real government was being run by bureaucrats, by deputies, by secretaries, and by other people, and through the auto pen for sure. There's no way this man was running the country. There's no way whatsoever. And also, I kind of feel bad for Biden, God, to be honest, yes, with you. Like, to me, this is elder abuse. This guy should have been put out to pasture a long, long time ago, and he was forced to stand there and probably against his will, if he even had any will left in terms of faculty in his head. But nonetheless, that is despicable. And it shows you the length people will go to hold on to power.
1: Hold on to power. And like, just to turn it back, I remember watching that in the moment. I remember there was like three big occasions because, you know, they split screen and you see Trump's face beside. And even you could tell Trump was feeling bad for him. He knew he had to come out and he had to beat the absolute crap out of him. He knew that that was his moment. But you could tell he's like, oh, and then you see that moment. I go, imagine my dad's in politics. Imagine I knew that one of his staffers had been around him or my mom had been around him and he was declining. Because again, there's no way to go from zero to hero like that in a moment where we've all seen the clips. Like, if somebody did that, I'd hunt them down. I'd be like, how dare you do this? You led my dad out for slaughter. And that's what they did. And that's what people are going to remember about Joe Biden.
3: Yeah, yeah, for sure. Man, it's I'm curious to see what's going to be in the book. I'm curious to see if it's going to be either truthful or it's just going to be a way to spin the entire story and get ahead of it. I don't know. We're going to have to look into it. But regardless, I think Jill has a massive part in the entire thing. I think she was running, or at least the handler behind the scenes for Joe.
1: Oh, God. Well, you've probably heard about this. I mean, C-22 is on the tip of everyone's tongue. The fact that large conglomerates, like media conglomerates, like Facebook, Meta, Google, all these people, they came down because they had to testify because this surveillance bill is asking them to create backdoors. This is Catherine Charlotte from Google. This is a Google representative herself. And this is what she has to say when talking about the specific language in this bill in front of a parliamentary hearing.
6: The unbounded essentially nature of the powers that are afforded to direct product changes by companies.
1: Listen to this.
6: In secrecy and without judicial oversight in the case of the ministerial orders goes beyond any regime that I'm familiar with.
1: Beyond any, she called Canada, beyond any regime. Gary Anasongari comes out, public safety minister, and he is claiming that this is for the privacy rights of Canadians and they're not being infringed and maybe this is misinformation.
10: The companies that are coming forth and saying, talking about privacy, talking about privacy protection, talking about vulnerabilities, better step up and
1: this.
10: Provide their path to how they're protecting the privacy rights of Canadians.
1: Okay, well, there's got to be a follow-up, right, Gary?
10: I believe there's a number of areas of misinformation. And to be very clear, the encryption issue is one we will clarify.
1: So now after that, after the public outcry, they've now said they're going to amend proposals because when you look at this, like it's so seedy what they want to try to do. Like they wanted there to be a difference, Elliot, between we believe someone did something and we suspect. So that when they say we suspect that Elliot Danio is sending some salacious pictures to girls out there, we can just check his phone. Like that's how crazy it was. Like, what do you think of Gary's response?
3: What I find hilarious is that he came out yesterday afternoon, I believe, saying that we will amend the law in order to get closer to the definition of metadata to what the U.S. uses. And then this morning, he comes back out saying, it's not metadata I meant, it's encryption. It's closer to the definition of encryption that the U.S. uses. And my first reaction is, dude, this is a minister that has no effing clue. No clue what he's doing. No idea whatsoever. He's in over his head. I think, again, as a minister, for every project so far he's touched, he's been in way over his head, from the gun grab all the way to C-22. C-9 was the same thing. He's ain't got a clue what's going on, that guy.
1: You know what's funny is I wanted to ask you this. You probably don't have the stats for this because I'm just throwing it at you now, but I was asked yesterday by one of my friends, and she was like, well, why? When did it go from these cabinet ministers usually having some sense of how to do it? Like the finance minister was in finance. The minister of safety was probably a former police officer. When did the switch happen? And why isn't it more like, why aren't there more people going, we need this person in this role because they have this specific experience, rather than, hey, you've got a degree in history, right? Be finance minister.
3: You know when this started happening? Brad, this started happening in 2015 when we had the Prime Minister Trudeau look at us in the eyes and say, we're proud to announce a 50-50 male-female cabinet. The second you start prioritizing sex and gender over merit and competency is the moment you start putting people in positions that they don't belong in. It's simple as that. I really don't care, and I know you're the same. I really don't care whether it's 100% female cabinet or 100% male cabinet. Don't give a damn.
1: Me neither.
3: I just want the best person.
1: Yeah.
3: Well, and there you go. So if you have the best person in place, then there's a very high likelihood that the ratio won't be 50-50. It's just very statistically improbable. So as such, I think it started in 2015 and we grew accustomed to it now because, again, people have a short memory and they get acclimated to how things are done. And this is why it concerns me that the Liberals have been in power now for over a decade, because the longer it goes, the less Canadians will remember what it once was.
1: Right. And it seems like there's a little bit of fracturing right now. And if, Santi, we can go to clip 15, because this is Stephen Guilbeault yesterday, obviously resigned. One of the things I thought was crazy is on the way out, the last thing that this guy said on CTV to Vashi Capella was this.
11: In our parliamentary system, it's very rare to see a cabinet minister leave cabinet of their own. Usually you're asked to leave, or there's an election, there's a cabinet shuffle. I can tell you that I'm not the only one who's uncomfortable with what's happening. Other than that, I'm not sure what people will do.
1: I don't get this. He's a patsy. He's the guy who takes the pictures. He's not actually developing the climate. He might say he's developing it, but it's a larger system behind Stephen Guilbeault, in my opinion, that's pushing it. But to say that on the way out, that other people are uncomfortable, why create the division on the way out when you're trying to be like, oh, we're the majority, man?
3: Yeah, I think something happened behind closed doors. Something happened and he's actually really pissed off. He won't say it publicly, obviously, but you can tell there's animosity there. But to Stephen Guilbeault, my only question to him is, it's been 11 years. Why haven't we saved the climate yet? It's been 11 years. What more work do we need to do?
1: Openly said, like, we've missed our targets. We're one of the worst emitters, even though we don't have, like, even in that small percentage that we emit, we're one of the worst ones. And I'm like, so wait, what happened with this grift? Where'd the money go? Didn't we change the world? And he's like, no, I'm out. I'm uncomfortable. And yet I'm going to go to a large corporation, probably make way more money. But on the way out, I'm going to make sure everyone knows that there's trouble in these waters.
3: Yeah, absolutely. Plus, again, you've been in government for 11 years and you cannot affect the change and hit the goals that you promised you would. So that tells me incompetency. That tells me also that the goals were impossible. And in the meanwhile, we, you know, metaphorically castrated our economy and brought upon destruction to everyday Canadians. In exchange, we were promised that we'd save the planet. And apparently, we did not. So again, we were bamboozled, we were lied, and we got nothing to show for except for, again, highest bankruptcy rate and, lowest or one of the highest unemployment rate. And I can go on and on. You know the stats already, but just Canadians are suffering.
1: Yeah. God, I love having you on, Elliot, all the time. I appreciate you, my man. And I'm going to be thinking, I'm going to clip that idea that Air Force One makes every single person pay for their own meal, even the president when he's not using it for government jobs, and go, hey, this is how a normal country works. And you think they're so bad. Thank you for pointing that out and coming on, buddy.
3: Hey, my pleasure. Thanks for having me.
1: Yeah, buddy. Elliot Danielle, the host of the Right Call podcast. You can check him out at HRH_Elliot. See, I know that by heart. That's pretty sad of me, actually, as he's smiling at me. When we come back after the break, we're going to finish with the final play of the day. The only way that you should, by bringing up one of the most controversial clips that I've seen all night. The daughter of Fidel Castro is on live news and says Justin Trudeau is what? Is he her half-brother? Is he not? The ambiguity of what Castro's daughter say will floor you. It's No BS. I'm Brad Smith.
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0: Is No BS with Brad Smith.
1: And let's end the day with one of the craziest clips that I've seen in a long time. That's saying a lot because my algorithm is just kind of set to like imagine this, like if you don't know how the algorithm works, right? It's also it's trying to promote things that you're going to like first and foremost, things that you'd be interested in from creators that are making the exact content that you want. It's supposed to fire you up, catch your dopamine, make sure that when you're slowly scrolling down, as we've all done on our social medias, you stop. And when you stop, if you can get past that 3 to 4 second window, the first 3 to 4 seconds, what they call the hook, the tease. Well, if you stay on longer than that, you're in, right? You want to know everything about it. Retention rates, like they go through the roof after that 3 to 4 seconds. And this one, I was staring at this clip for 20 minutes, just absolutely shocked because the daughter of Fidel Castro, Alina Fernandez Castro, was on News Nation with Katie Pavlich. And Katie Pavlich, I didn't think she was going to ask anything that was Canadian associated, but when Fidel Castro's daughter's there, you got to go, well, this clip's going to go viral. She'll probably say yes or no, but I'm going to ask this question that a lot of Canadians have been thinking for a while. Ask it, Katie.
2: For years, we've heard rumors that Justin Trudeau, the former prime minister of Canada, could be your half-brother. What do you think of that?
4: The only thing I can say is that his mother used to visit the country very often.
1: Like, okay, let's break this. The full clip's 31 seconds. I had to break this down because that was, she ended it. That was I'm not editing that. That was the end of her answer. Katie comes right back after it. We'll play it in a second. That was the end of her answer. Like, how ambiguous do you want to be to get clicks that you go, yeah, his mom came here a lot. Oh, okay. We're asking if he's your half-brother because people are like throwing out that conspiracy. Yeah, his mom came here a lot. Anything else? Yeah, she was here quite a bit. Katie's confused at this point, and then she goes right into the follow-up.
2: Well, that may be a tell then. I guess that's a half answer.
4: Yeah.
2: Do you plan to call him and maybe find out?
4: No. I won't do it. If he wants, he's going to be welcome, but I won't. I think he keeps that to himself, and you have to respect that.
1: If he wants to come, he'll be welcome? If he wants to keep that to himself, we respect that? So the three answers we got there is his mom came here a lot when asked about if Justin Trudeau is your half-brother. His mom came here a lot. It's up to him. If he wants to come, he'll be accepted. And, you know, it's his own private business what he wants to tell people. This is how you stoke a conspiracy that doesn't need to. I don't think that it's Fidel Castro is his dad. I know a lot of crazy stories about what went on in Cuba during the early communist years. I've talked to a lot of people who lived during that who were in government. It's crazy. But I've seen the side-by-side pictures. I understand that there's a resemblance, but I just go, have I been told so many times that this guy looks like him and he could be the son that I'm now seeing something that's not there? But to go on and know you're getting clicks and get this, wow, you have just stoked a conspiracy that I don't want to be a part of. I'm good. I'm good with letting Trudeau go and be part of the past while we focus on somebody who I think is way more destructive. But now I'm sitting there thinking last night, gosh, does she talk to her half-brother and we don't even know about it? It's insane. Oh, God, that'll leave you thinking all night. But text in 416-870-6400. Send me a message at Brad C. Smith or reach out at contact@nobswithbs.com. I want to hear from you. What do you think about this? Maybe we'll continue the conversation tomorrow. David Cooper is coming up right now from 12 to 1. Shea Ganim is from 1 to 2. And to finish off the Alex Person fill-in, it's Drex from 2 to 3. Ben Morney takes you home 3 to 6. I'll be back tomorrow. Great things will happen today. Say it out loud. Peace. I'm out of here.
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14: From the national newsroom of the Canadian Press, I'm John Kennedy. Saab says Canada could build the Gripen E fighter jets if Ottawa chooses to buy them. The Swedish company says some Gripens are being built for Ukraine under a European Union loan deal. Sweden also plans to donate 16 older model aircraft to Ukraine. Saab's deputy CEO says Canada could become a production and export hub for Ukraine deliveries. Ottawa is reviewing a possible order of 88 F-35 jets while also negotiating for Saab's GlobalEye aircraft. Public Safety Minister Gary Anandasangari is rejecting calls to shorten metadata retention limits with the Lawful Access Bill. The proposed law would require service providers to store digital metadata for up to 1 year, and critics warn it could create a broad surveillance record of Canadians' communications and movements. Anandasangari says shortening the timeline would hinder investigations, and the 1-year timeline will stand. The federal government says it is not able to overturn a CRTC decision that tripled streamers' contributions towards Canadian content.
29: The broadcast regulator said last week large online streaming services must contribute 15% of their Canadian revenues to Canadian content. That's drawn criticism from a group that represents U.S. streamers like Amazon and Netflix. Even the U.S. ambassador to Canada weighed in. The conservatives want the liberals to reject that increase, but the government says it doesn't have that legal authority. Jason White, The Canadian Press.
14: A hereditary chief of one of the nations, a part of the Cowichan tribe's decision, says she has full confidence in a previous court ruling that was in their favor, despite a Supreme Court of Canada decision out of New Brunswick that refused to hear a similar case. Chief Shanna Thomas of the Lyaxin First Nation says they have records backing up the BC Supreme Court decision that grants them title claim to an area of Richmond, BC that was once their village.
30: We definitely are within our rights to pursue that justice.
2: And we have the evidence, we have the history, we have the oral evidence, we have the colonial records. We have all that we need to stand up to any challenge that we face. And I feel quite confident in the Cowichan Nation on this matter.
14: A BC Supreme Court ruled in August that the Cowichan tribes have Aboriginal title over a portion of land along the Fraser River, and that in granting the private titles on the region, the government unjustifiably infringed on the nation's title. The Manitoba government is facing potential legal action over removing Tesla from the electric vehicle rebate program. Tesla lawyers are arguing the exclusion was unfair and was not tied to program objectives. Manitoba Premier Wab Kanuk says rebates could be reconsidered if the U.S. tariffs on Canadian goods are lifted. The province ended Tesla eligibility last year in response to tariffs affecting trade with the U.S. and China. This is the Canadian Press. In sports, the Toronto Blue Jays are one game under the 500 mark after a 2-1 win over Baltimore. Yohendrick Piñango drew a bases-loaded walk in the eighth inning to give Toronto the lead. Jeff Hoffman won in relief, and Louis Varlin got the final four outs for his eighth save. Canada has a berth in the semifinal at the World Hockey Championship after a 4-0 shutout win over the United States. Host Switzerland beat Sweden 3-1 in the other quarterfinal games. Norway shut out Latvia 2-0, and Finland beat Czechia 4-1. Canada will play Finland on Saturday. Authorities say four-time Stanley Cup champion Claude Lemieux is dead after taking his own life. He was 60 years old. Florida police say deputies responded to a suicide call early this morning at a furniture store in Florida. Lemieux was the Montreal Canadiens' torchbearer prior to Game 3 of the Eastern Conference Final on Monday. From the Canadian Press, I'm John Kennedy.
15: This is the ongoing history of new music with Alan Cross.
16: The human body is a remarkably good piece of construction. Yeah, it has its quirks and shortcomings, but for the most part, it's a pretty cool thing. Functional, durable, and to other humans, attractive. But there's always room for improvements and modifications and decorations. Archaeologists have found mummified remains that are thousands and thousands of years old that sport tattoos. There's a guy named Otzel. He was found in the Swiss Alps when a glacier melted. He'd been there for over 5,000 years, and the dude had 61 tattoos. Egyptian mummies, Pacific Islanders, members of ancient African communities, bodies dating to Iron Age Britain, early Japanese societies, and the indigenous peoples of North and South America have all engaged in this kind of body art. Tattoos have also been used to identify prisoners and slaves, to display religious connections and associations with armies, navies, bikers, and criminal gangs. But even with all this, many people still consider tattoos to carry some kind of stigma. Only deviants and weirdos get tattoos. But that's changed a lot in the last 60 years, especially since the beginning of the 21st century. Tattoos have long gone mainstream. In fact, in some circles, if you don't have any ink, you're the outsider and weirdo. This brings me to the world of rock and roll. Tattoos are everywhere, and almost no one stops with just one or two. For example, the last time anybody counted, Travis Barker of Blink-182 had 117 different and distinct tattoos from the top of his head right down to his toes. We'll get to Travis in a bit, but let's begin with a look at the history, the whole phenomenon of rock and roll tattoos.
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0: That's the Dropkick Murphys and a track called Rose Tattoo. And a nice way to start this program on Rock and Roll Tats. Hello again, I'm Alan Cross. Like I said, tattoos have been with us for thousands upon thousands of years. And for decades, they've been a big part of rock and roll culture. And I'll be completely upfront with you, I don't know anything, absolutely nothing about tattoos and tattoo culture. I don't even understand the appeal. But tattoos are a big, big part of not just rock and roll, but mainstream culture now. So I brought in an expert. For years, Darren Pfeiffer was the drummer with Goldfinger and has worked with and for a ton of bands as a musician, manager, and as a producer. He's got a lot of ink himself. A lot. So maybe he can help me out on the subject.
1: First of all, how many tattoos do you have?
2: I don't think that's possible to answer that question, Alan. I lost count. Especially when you get one, you get two, you get three on the arm, and then they start to run into each other. And then you get a tattoo artist to blend it together with waves or stars or clouds, or then it kind of becomes what's known as a sleeve. You got a sleeve, like as you can see, so both of my arms are sleeved up. One turned into five, five turned into 20. And then at some point I just lost track.
1: Well, and you've got them all up and down your legs too.
2: Correct. And on my back.
1: Okay, so why
2: on the necks? Because I'm a big fan of gainful employment.
1: Right, so you don't want to have it coming up your neck and onto your face and onto your skull.
2: Yeah, I don't want to get an interview, going to an interview, and the guy's like, or the girl's like, hey, so you have a bulldog on your neck. Tell me about that.
1: So when did you first start getting inked up?
2: My first tattoo, I believe, when I was 18. I graduated high school before I started to get ink, and my mom noticed it in line at the DMV. I took her to the DMV, and she saw the Irish guy on my arm poking out, and she was like, "Is that a tattoo?" And she knew that I was going to run with it and go crazy.
1: What was the appeal? Why would you get one in the first place?
2: I don't really know how to answer that question. I guess it looked cool. It looked fun. And my first tattoo was the Fighting Irish. Still a big fan of all things Notre Dame, the football team, the hockey team. And that was my first tattoo. And some people regret their first tattoo. I don't. I still watch Notre Dame hockey. I watch Notre Dame football. I love the Fighting Irish guy, even though I'm not Irish at all. It doesn't make any sense on that front. But as far as a sport, the first team I really fell in love with besides the Bills and the Sabres was the Fighting Irish. So and then one turned into two, and then there was this culture, this vibe in the music industry of like, hey, I'm getting a tattoo. You want to come along? My buddy will tattoo you for free or for cheap. It snowballs.

0: There's Goldfinger from 1995 with Here in Your Bedroom featuring Darren Pfeiffer on drums. I'm using him as my tattoo resource for this program on Rock and Roll Tattoos, which, like I said before, is a very big part of the mainstream now. So let's get more from Darren.
1: Let's talk about that rock and roll culture. Now, it used to be that way back in the day, only degenerates and deviants and sailors got tattoos. You know, you were in a gang, you were in the mafia. But somewhere along the line, and I'm not really sure where and when, tattoos became mainstream, became cool. And in many cases, if you're the person in a crowd without a tattoo, you're the weirdo and the outsider. Do you remember when that kind of happened?
2: Yeah, probably in the early 2000s, probably 2001, 2002, right around there, when tattoo shops became easy to find. Now, if you drive down any street in any city, they're like Starbucks. They're everywhere. But back in the day, back in the mid-90s or even the early 80s, it was hard to find a tattoo shop. They were put in areas of cities that were gangy, that were slummy, that were, you know, less desirable neighborhoods of any given city. But the culture started to change when, I suppose, MTV and VH1 and other video channels became popular. And you saw these guys and bands with tattoos. And then, of course, you know, people that watch videos and people that follow bands want to dress like them. They want to have the same guitars that they play. They want to. And of course, tattoos became the next thing. I got to get a tattoo like my favorite rock star. His arms are covered. I got to have my arms covered.
0: One guy who went all in when it comes to tattoos is Tim Comerford from Rage Against the Machine. He may have the biggest, most dense tattoo in the history of rock. It's a warrior-like pattern that covers his biceps, pecs, and shoulders. And it also extends across his entire back all the way down to some spirals on his cheeks. It's almost one solid piece. It looks like he's wearing a piece of clothing. This is called a blackwork tattoo and has a history going back thousands of years. Ancient peoples used such body art to promote their identity, their loyalties, and their authority, hence the designation as a tribal tattoo. This sort of thing began seeping into tattoo culture towards the end of the 1980s, when a book called Modern Primitives was published and featured quite a bit on blackwork tattoos. They might look cool, but because so much ink is required, blackwork body art takes forever to complete. Hours and hours and hours in the chair. And the pain? We'll get to that in a second. But first, a little Rage with Tim C on bass.

0: Rage Against the Machine and Bomb Track, the leadoff song from their 1992 self-titled debut album, featuring the very inked Tim Comerford on bass. Now, getting a tattoo hurts, but according to Goldfinger drummer Darren Pfeiffer, that's part of the appeal.
1: And I'll tell you, there's something about tattoos, Alan, that when you get one, you want another. It's like a bag of chips. You just got to eat the whole damn bag when you open it up. There is some resemblance of addiction, safe addiction, if you will. I got tattooed. I could have got into heroin, I suppose. Me being in the rock and roll world, drugs and whatnot, alcoholism, but I didn't. I got into tattoos.
2: So how much do you think you spent on tattoos? They're not cheap.
1: No, they're not. Well over maybe 50 grand.
2: You're kidding.
1: All over, yeah. Maybe short of that, maybe 30, 35.
2: Okay. And how long do you think you've spent in a chair?
1: Another great question. I don't know how to answer it. If I had to venture a guess, I would say probably a week.
2: Wow.
1: 7 24-hour days, periods of being inked up. Because I've been in a chair for 3 hours. I've been in a chair for one. I've been in a chair for eight. It really varies depending on the size and complexity of the tattoo or where you're getting it to. Because sometimes the elbow, for example, this you can't see it again. I'm looking at you, your camera. The elbow is one of the most painful spots. The knee is a very painful spot. So after several minutes of being inked up right on the bone of your elbow, because if you touch your elbow, there's no meat. It's bone, a thin layer of skin and bone. So that sucks. Sorry to swear, but it really sucks. And you're biting your hat and you can only take so much before you have to take a break and then, you know, gather your wits and go back in.

the mantra known as Om Mani Padme Hum, which deals with all the qualities of generosity and patience and wisdom. He has many of those tattoos. There's also an all-seeing eye embedded in the pyramid on his back. To go with a picture of an owl, there's the eye of Horus on his right ankle. There's the eye of Horus, an Egyptian thing, on his right ankle, the names of his parents, a teardrop on the index finger of both hands, and assorted others.

0: Incubus featuring the multi-tattooed frontman Brendan Boyd. 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
0: This is a program on rock and roll tattoos. And like I said at the beginning, I know nothing about the subject, so I'm relying on experts in the field. So I called up Dave Grohl and asked him about his ink.
3: I'm doing a story on tattoos. Mm-hmm. Tell me about your tattoos. When was the first one?
4: Oh, God. You know, the first one, I watched this movie that was a movie that took place in Berlin in the underground punk rock scene. It was a movie called Christian F.
3: Yes, I remember that.
4: It was a great movie. And I think Bowie was in the soundtrack.

0: But there's a scene where the lead character, this woman, gives herself a tattoo, and she takes a needle and she wraps thread around the end, and then she dips it in ink and kind of gives herself a stick and poke. When I saw that, I was like, I can do this myself. So I went to my mother's sewing kit and I got some thread and I got the needle and I found some ink and I started giving myself a black flag tattoo. I think I was 12 or 13 years old on my forearm. And you know, it's those four staggered bars. And
1: if you're going to do one, that would be an easy one to start with.
0: Imagine, but that's thick black. I got about a third of the way through it. I'm like, ow, this hurts. And I stopped. And I still have that crappy tattoo on my forearm. One of the things about tattooing is I think you build the idea up in your mind that it's going to be this really intense, painful experience, but you're doing it to brand yourself for life with something that's meaningful and important. And then you realize, like, you get one and you start getting one a month. You know, you're like, oh, that was easy. And then you start getting like a Donald Duck tattoo and then, you know, get drunk and put your best friend's name on your arm. So, but every one of them, I mean, the one tattoo that's still the most vivid and bright still to this day was a tattoo I got when I was 18 years old in a squat in Amsterdam by this Italian dude named Andrea. And his tattoo gun was made out of a doorbell machine. And it is color. There's green, there's a little bit of red. And that tattoo is still the brightest one of them all.
1: What's the razor blade one around your forearm or upper arm?
0: The razor blade one. I'm not sure what you're talking about.
1: Well, whatever the one is up over here.
0: Well, over here on this side, I mean, I was obsessed with John Bonham, like, right, as a drummer. So I got the three circles and then I put some tribal thing over it. And then over here, actually, I was dating this girl from Bologna, Italy. I would go to Bologna and hang out with her for a couple months. She'd come to America. She worked in a tattoo shop. Her boss, it was called Art Tattoo Studio in Bologna. And her boss is a dude named Marco Pisa. And he was like this Harley riding dude. And I would basically hang out in the tattoo studio all day long, rolling joints. And I would just hand him joints. And he was an incredible tattooist. He was great. So all I wanted was a tattoo from this guy. And he said, okay, I'll give you a tattoo, but you have to paint my studio. So I spent a week like painting his studio. And then he gave me another tattoo on this side. But it's funny because, you know, in the 80s, it was like, yeah, tribal tattoos. I mean, that now, that's like wearing stonewashed jeans.
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0: This show is a brief look at rock and roll tattoos. Let's go back to former Goldfinger drummer Darren Pfeiffer. He's my main source of information on this subject.
6: Who in the rock and roll world do you admire for their ink?
7: Oh, God, all the guys in Korn. All those guys are super inked up. Like Fieldy and Jonathan, they got some really nice tattoos. Mike Herrera from MXPX has got some really nice ink as well. Mike Ness from Social Distortion's got some really cool stuff.
6: What do you think of Travis Barker? He had something the other day that I read. He has 117 tattoos that he can distinguish.
7: I should actually count two, to be honest, because I've been asked that question before about how many I have, and again, I've lost count, but I could sit down and map them all out if I took the time. He's got some really cool tattoos. He's got a tattoo, Can I Say, across his chest, which is this band. They're now called Field Day. I can't see my shirt. It's not a video interview, but it says Field Day. Field Day used to be Dag Nasty. And he's a massive Dag Nasty fan. I think he's got a handful of Cadillac tattoos.
6: Yes, he does, because he collects Cadillacs.
7: He has I believe a couple girls tattooed on him on his neck. His ex-wife, is tattooed somewhere on his body.
6: He's got something on his skull, too. You know, right from the top of his head all the way down to his toes.
0: In fact, more than 70% of the man's body is covered with tattoos. In addition to what Darren just mentioned, Travis has a big boombox on his abdomen. He collects them as well as Cadillacs. If you look at his hands, he has self on one and made on the other, which is self-explanatory. There's a gas mask tattoo that's a nod to The Transplants, a band he formed in 2002. His children's names are there. That's Alabama and London. Oh, and speaking of family, there's a skull tattoo that covers up the name of his ex-wife, Sharon Mokler. And just below the Adam's apple, it reads, "Don't trust anyone." Another thing about Travis, he's the survivor of a terrible plane crash back in 2008 that left him with third-degree burns all over his body. That and the subsequent skin grafts wiped out a lot of his ink. So once he healed, the new skin got new ink. There's more. A lot more, but you get the idea.

0: Here's more from Darren on Rock and Roll Tattoos. Who started this whole trend?
1: Do you remember the first rock star you saw with a tattoo? And you said to yourself, I want one of those.
2: Oh, I'm trying to remember. Probably Ozzy Osbourne. I was a fan of Led Zeppelin. I was a fan of Van Halen. I don't remember any of those guys having tattoos.
1: No, neither do I.
2: But Ozzy Osbourne, for sure. He had a few tattoos early on, and I remember thinking, wow, that's cool. He's in a rock and an evil rock and roll band. The idea of a tattoo, that much cooler.
1: I saw on his hands. It's the first place I noticed them, but he also had them up his arms and shoulders, too. And Ozzy was probably the first guy I noticed with tattoos as well.
2: I'm trying to think of anybody before him in the rock realm, and it's hard. I don't remember Robert Plant or Jimmy Page or anybody in Van Halen or anybody in Deep Purple.
1: I'm sure there were guys like, you know, maybe Gene Vincent who had one up on the shoulder that you never saw that he kept covered I don't know. Nobody's ever written a history of rock and roll tattoos. That's what we're trying to do here.
2: Motley Crue also glorified tattoos. I believe they have a record called New Tattoo. Guns N' Roses sang about tattoos. Motley Crue sang about getting tattooed. So in the 80s, bands like Motley Crue, Guns N' Roses, LA Guns, they glorified tattoos right up front.
1: Right. So the hair metal era was very big into visual shock and appeal. So, you know, the hair, the makeup, the spandex, the shoes and all the rest of it, tattoos went along with that. And I remember many years ago talking to Flea about tattoos, and he was an early adopter, and he had all these places in LA that he would go, and he had his regular guy. And he would, whenever he needed something touched up or he wanted something new, you know, he would go to this guy.
2: I believe his name was Bob Roberts. You can Google him. Bob Roberts Tattoo in LA. Very, very famous guy and a hard guy to get an appointment with. He's booked up years in advance. Bob Roberts Tattoo was one of the early tattoo shops in Los Angeles.

0: the Chili Peppers, guys who have plenty of ink all over. Let's finish up with Darren Pfeiffer.
1: Back in the day, it was a bit dodgy getting one because it was the quickest way to get an infection at the best or gangrene at the worst. But I guess, you know, new techniques, new equipment, new inks, new health and safety standards, all these things conspired to help make tattoos more and more acceptable, I guess.
2: It is one of the more riskier trends to follow because of the health issues you mentioned, but also it's for life because you can become a biker and you can get a leather jacket and you can get the boots and you can get the helmet and get the bike and you can become a skater or you can become a punker and have a mohawk. As time goes on and you get older, you can choose to move away from those things and become what, you know, an adult, so to speak, quote unquote. But with tattoos, is once you got them, you got them. And you can move on to other forms of, you know, addictions or life forms, you know, as being from an adolescence to adult and having a real job, again, a quote unquote, a real job. But once you have those tattoos, they're there for life.
1: I remember being on a cruise a number of years ago, and there was a very attractive young woman by the pool, and she had a tramp stamp. And it read in Gothic letters, it read harder.
2: Wow.
1: Yeah. And I,
2: wow, that is the ultimate tramp stamp.
1: Yeah. And I thought harder. Maybe not the greatest way to adorn your body, but again, personal choice, no judgment.
2: I think I can match it and maybe even beat it. Wasn't by the pool, wasn't on a cruise, but I've seen some tramp stamps. I've seen a lot of tribal art. I've seen whatever, but I saw a girl once with a Target, and inside the Target were numbers like 50, 75, 100. And it was about 10 inches right on the small of her back.
1: Oh, God.
2: And you can use your imagination.
1: Oh, God.
2: Yeah.
1: Okay. Well, again, no judgment here. We're just exploring the culture of tattoos.
0: Before we're done, I want to talk about James Hetfield's tattoos. The guy from Metallica has at least 26 tats, not a lot compared to others, but they are very, very intricate. Let me give you a few examples. On his left shoulder are some flaming playing cards, an ace followed by a 9, a 6, and a 3. So 1963, the year he was born. So 1963, 1963, the year he was born. The flames are in reference to the time he literally caught fire because of some ill-timed pyro during a 1992 show in Montreal. Just above his right elbow are the letters CBL. Then there are some musical notes on his inner left arm. That's a transcription of the song Orion, which is in tribute to former Metallica bass player Cliff Burton, who died in a tour bus accident in 1986. CBL are Cliff's initials, and Orion was the song Cliff wrote for the band. On his right hand, you can see M81. That's M for Metallica and 81 for the year in which the band was formed. And going up a little further, there's an illustration of a fight between Saint Michael and Satan. James has always had a thing for religious stories. And still with the Bible, he has Matthew 6:13 tattooed on his left wrist. That's "Lead us not into temptation," which most likely has something to do with his addiction issues. There's more, and each one has a story, but I think you get the idea.

0: future of rock and roll tattoos. The last word goes to Darren.
1: I think it's going to get worse. And the reason why I say it's going to get worse is because it's people now, it's become trendy. It's like you can go to a mall now in the middle of America and you can buy all the rock and roll clothes at Spencer or whatever the store is in your town. And then you can go and get the shoes over the rock and roll shoes. And then right next to it, there's tattoo parlors inside malls now. So you can walk out and be fully rock and roll from head to toe, including the fresh ink at your local mall in any city in America. It's going to get worse. And there is a part of me, Alan, to be honest, that thinks, you know, I'm not special anymore. There was a short period of time, because from the time I started getting tattooed to it became mainstream in the early 2000s, it was like, oh, that guy's tattooed. Wow, cool. Look at him. Well, tell me a story about this. Tell me a story about that. But now everyone has a tattoo. It's very common. So I guess with that in mind, Alan, we got to get you tattooed.
2: Yeah, I've managed to make it through my entire life without getting anything on me anywhere because I've never really understood it. So this is why I'm asking you all these questions, because if you don't know, go to the source.
1: Family, you know, tattoos like family, dates. I got my mother. I got my father. I got my family. I got, I'm going to get my dog when my dog passes away several years from now, I might add. I'm going to get my two dogs tattooed on me somewhere. And I'm in my early 50s. I'm 52 and I haven't stopped. I'm making plans to get more tattoos, because again, once you get bit by that bug and once you get that addiction and you're safe about it, and you go to a safe guy or girl about it, you just kind of keep running. Luckily for me, Alan, my nephew, Nicholas Pfeiffer, has started a tattoo parlor in Buffalo. And whenever I go to Buffalo, I get a fresh set of ink from him free of charge.
2: Well, that's kind of handy, keeping it all in the family.
1: It helps, because they are expensive.
0: Back in a moment. There is obviously a lot more to be covered on the subject of rock and roll tattoos, especially when it comes to the kind of ink musicians have. Eddie Vedder has a bunch, including some that proclaim his environmental activism. Henry Rollins' body is quite the palette, and Marilyn Manson has a ton. And we haven't even touched on women. Brody Dahl of the Distillers, Courtney Love, Amy Winehouse, and so many more. This has been an education for me because I was so out of my depth on anything to do with tattoos. So thanks again to Dave Grohl and Darren Pfeiffer for helping me out. Podcasts for all these shows are available through all the platforms. Just download and go. 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Technical productions by Rob Johnston. We'll talk to you next time. I'm Alan Cross.
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4: From the National Newsroom of the Canadian Press, I'm John Kennedy. Swedish defense firm Saab says if Ottawa chooses to buy its Gripen E fighter jets, Canada could end up building some of the aircraft that are destined for Ukraine's Air Force. A company executive says Canada could become a production and export site that helps deliver jets to Ukraine. The remarks were made at the CANSEC trade show in Ottawa as Canada continues reviewing its fighter jet options. Ottawa is weighing a possible F-35 purchase while also negotiating for Saab's Global Eye surveillance aircraft. A hereditary chief for one of the nations that is a part of the Cowichan tribe's decision says she has full confidence in the previous court ruling that was in their favor, despite a Supreme Court of Canada decision out of New Brunswick that refuses to hear a similar case. Chief Shanna Thomas of the Lyaxan First Nation says they have records backing up the BC Supreme Court decision that grants them title claim to an area of Richmond, BC that was once their village.
5: We definitely are within our rights to pursue that justice, and we have the evidence, we have the history, we have the oral evidence, we have the colonial records. We have all that we need to stand up to any challenge that we face, and I feel quite confident in the Cowichan Nation on this matter.
4: A BC Supreme Court ruled in August the Cowichan tribes have Aboriginal title over a portion of land along the Fraser River, and that granting private titles by government unjustifiably infringed on the nation's title. The Liberal government says it can't overturn a CRTC decision tripling streamers' contribution towards Canadian content.
6: The broadcast regulator said last week large online streaming services must contribute 15% of their Canadian revenues to Canadian content. That's drawn criticism from a group that represents U.S. streamers like Amazon and Netflix. Even the U.S. ambassador to Canada weighed in. The conservatives want the liberals to reject that increase, but the government says it doesn't have that legal authority. The Broadcasting Act only allows cabinet to set aside CRTC decisions if they involve broadcast licenses. Jason White, The Canadian Press.
4: The Manitoba government says possible legal action could be taken against it over decisions to halt rebates for electric vehicles produced by automaker Tesla. Premier Wab Kanu told the legislature that the government has received notice from Tesla Motors Canada that it intends to seek a judicial review of the decision.
7: Tesla Canada intends to file legal action against us for cutting off Elon, and we have a simple message to them. Elon, get Donald Trump to stop the tariffs, and then we can talk about the EV rebate.
4: The NDP government launched rebates in 2024 of up to $4,000 for people who buy electric vehicles. The government stopped the rebates last year for Tesla vehicles and vehicles made in China in retaliation for tariffs. This is the Canadian Press. In sports, Canada has a berth in the semifinal at the World Hockey Championship after a 4-0 shutout win over the United States. Host Switzerland beat Sweden 3-1 in the other quarterfinal games. Norway shut out Latvia 2-0, and Finland beat Czechia 4-1. Canada will play Finland on Saturday. The Toronto Blue Jays are one game under the 500 mark after a 2-1 win over Baltimore. Johendrik Pinyongo drew a bases-loaded walk in the eighth inning to give Toronto the the lead. Jeff Hoffman won in relief, and Louis Varlin got the final four outs for his eighth save. Authorities say four-time Stanley Cup champion Claude Lemieux is dead after taking his own life. He was 60 years old. Florida police say deputies responded to a suicide call early this morning at a furniture store in Florida. Lemieux was the Montreal Canadiens' torchbearer prior to Game 3 of the Eastern Conference Final on Monday. From the Canadian Press, I'm John Kennedy.

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1: All right, welcome back to the show, the final hour of the Alex Pearson Show on a Thursday afternoon. 416-870-6400, 1-888-225-TALK. If you have something, you just need to get off your chest, whatever's going on. There are some insane stories doing the rounds this afternoon. We're going to dive into some of those. Employment numbers? Interesting. The employment numbers, boring. But what is interesting is where the jobs are. So we're going to chat about that. I'm just going through my list here because we've made a few changes because there was so much interesting stuff. And I picked up on this a TikToker that has given quite an interesting take. If you're a Catholic in the workplace and AI is a factor, you're going to need to hear this audio. So I'm going to play that a little bit later on. Anyway, let's bring it back to the one story that is just, I didn't even know what level of insanity this is. An Ontario school bus driver has been charged with stunt driving. I'm laughing because that's a ridiculous sentence. I should never have to read that sentence. Now, when I saw the headline, this is from Global News, by the way. School bus driver charged with stunt driving. Children on board, says the OPP. I'm like, this dude is going to lose his job. Guess what I found out? 56-year-old woman. Reportedly driving 100 kilometers an hour in a 50-kilometer-hour zone. This was on the 26th, just before 4 p.m. At the time, this is what Global News reports, DOTF and OPP were conducting traffic enforcement in the area of County Road 17 and Prince of Wales in the township of Mulmer when they saw this bus speeding. The driver is a resident of Beaton, Ontario. They've been charged with speeding by more than 50 kilometers over the speed limit, performing a stunt of excessive speed while driving a motor vehicle and failing to surrender their license. So I've got some immediate thoughts on this. I don't know whether this was a private company that was contracted. I don't know whether it was a school district. I just don't know the details. But you got to imagine that if you're driving a school bus and you get charged with excessive speed and those charges stick and you're found guilty. I'm sorry, but you should lose your license. Well, not so much your license, but your license to drive children around. Like, do you want that bus driver driving your kids to school? Imagine if you were the parent of one of those kids. That'd be terrifying. That'd be terrifying news to find out. So the penalties for stunt driving, immediate 30-day roadside license suspension. You get a 14-day vehicle impoundment. So whoever owns that vehicle is going to be pissed. Because one of their school buses is off the road. And it doesn't matter. You don't have to own the car yourself. It doesn't matter whose vehicle it is. It is taken off the road. Fines between $2,000 and $10,000, possible jail time, and multi-year or lifetime suspension for repeat offenders. Okay, so that's is this maybe a first offense? We don't know. We're still trying to find out how many kids were on the bus. Wasn't in the story. OPP very slow getting back to anybody. Like, guys, come on. Like, the numbers are important. How many kids were on this bus? That is a strange story, right? Because you read that, and for those of you who got kids in school, I couldn't imagine. Like, what are the kids? What's the story the kids are telling when they get home from school? Oh, how was school today, honey? Oh, Brenda, who drives the bus, started doing some circle work. She's doing donuts in a paddock. Like, just what? When it comes to transportation, driving things, there's so many like crazy jobs that you are responsible for multiple lives, whether you're a bus driver, maybe you're a go bus driver, maybe you're a go train driver. Maybe you're a subway driver. Maybe you just drive an inner city bus or a municipal bus or a transportation bus somewhere. And you, maybe a coach, maybe you're going down to, you know, Maybe go down to like to Niagara Falls with tourists or stuff. You have a certain level of professionalism that you need to stick to at all times because you have tens of or twenties of lives in your hands. You might have 40 people on that bus. I think it becomes, and look, do you guys disagree with me in the studio? Tell me what you think on this. So you got all of these adults. Let's say you got a bus full of tourists and you go to Niagara. I know that that bus driver is likely going to stick to a speed limit, is going to drive the bus in a courteous manner because I'm a guest on the bus. I'm paying to be there. Right? That's probably what you'd think. Anytime I've caught a greyhound, it's kind of been the same thing. When I was a kid, I used to occasionally catch the greyhound to see my grandmother. And the bus driver, you know, would always stick to the speed limit and blah, blah, blah, blah, blah. I think it becomes more of an issue when it's children that are being transported. Like adults are making the decision to go on that bus. Children are not always making that decision. That is their given transportation. Because when you look in that part of Ontario, it's quite rural.
2: And also when you think about the fact that many times, maybe for a child, they may not know that this person's overspeeding, that it's wrong to them. It may just sound like
1: an
2: adventure. I don't know about that.
1: Yeah, I'm going to disagree with you on that. I don't think kids would have looked at that on the 26th as an adventure. Depending on the age of the children, it could have been quite terrifying, especially when the OPP lights on top of a truck light up. Oh, no, and the bus gets pulled over, like it becomes frightening then.
2: No, I was just saying like the difference between like if it's adults and kids. For kids, if I think they might not know that, oh my God, this is getting so bad.
1: Yeah.
2: Whereas, and like they cannot tell the driver, you stop. Whereas as an adult, if I was in a car and I felt like it was going way too fast,
1: yeah,
2: I'm going to outright say, stop, you're going too fast, I'm not comfortable.
1: Yeah, I wonder if, I think kids are smart enough to know when something's going too fast.
2: I used to like it fast.
1: Well, see, that's the thing, is you're right. There may have been a couple of kids on the bus going, yeah, yeah, yeah. I don't think it was like an encouragement thing. Maybe it was just a bit of a lead foot. Like someone with a heavy foot on the accelerator. But look, if I was an owner of a private bus line company that is, you know, leased out to a school district to transport kids. Like, you're going to be on your best behavior. You want the best drivers possible. And what was it? Was she running late? You know, what are the circumstances? We don't really know a lot, and none of it really matters at the end of the day. The fact that the only thing that matters here is someone got done for stunt driving. They're gonna face a bunch of different charges. And if they're found guilty, I can't see a world where they get to keep their job. Because if they get to keep their job, guess what happens next? Is you get all the kids of those parents going, then there's protest and it looks bad on the company. Once again, I don't understand, nor did they share the details of whether this is a private bus line this driver works for or whether they work for the school. I just don't know. Regardless of that, it's someone who is transporting children, minors. It's a school bus. Like, we as drivers understand the rules around a school bus when the stop sign comes out. So we have a joint responsibility to keep our children safe as drivers on the road. And you would expect that the person behind the wheel on a school bus would be doing something similar. I want to take your calls on this, 416-870-6400 or 1-888-225-TALK. What do you see playing out here? If this person's found guilty, should they be shown the door at their job? I think they should. I'm not saying that they shouldn't be able to drive a bus ever again or transport people, just not a school bus. Sorry, you can't drive school buses anymore. I think it's way more sensitive with children than it is with adults. Maybe you disagree on this. 416-870-6400. You can text that number as well, or 1-888-225-TALK. More of the Alex Pearson Show next.
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1: An Ontario school bus driver has been charged with stunt driving after an incident on the 26th of this month. In the afternoon. Apparently, there were children on the bus. This is what Global News is reporting this afternoon. Just incredible. Children on the bus, stunt driving, going 100 kilometers in a marked 50 zone, so twice the speed limit. I'm sorry, I don't want those kids being driven by somebody like that. Do you agree with me on that as a parent? Like, is it? I get that, you know, there are second chances on things. And legally, if this person is dealing with this for her very first time, from what I understand, you know, they can continue doing their job. It's only for repeat offenders. Let me get Jane in Toronto on this. She's on the phone. Jane, good afternoon. Welcome to the show.
2: Hi, thank you. I guess one of the things you mentioned earlier, that there's a difference between whether it's adults who purchase a ticket and go to wherever with a bus, or children. And I kind of disagree with that, because I think children are being decided for by their parents.
1: That's exactly what I said, is that right. you as an adult are making that choice to buy a ticket, go on the bus, and usually that experience is good. Whereas some of these children are catching the bus because it's the only way for them to get to and from school.
2: Right, but that applies to adults too, who have only one way to get somewhere. If they need to, for example, go to some convention for their job, they go and I have a fault by bus.
1: Yeah.
2: But on the other hand, you talked about the person who was driving the bus and whether they should be allowed to drive. I don't think they should be allowed to drive other people anymore, whether it's children or adults.
1: So they lose their coach transportation license, essentially. Then.
2: Right, which is very sad, because given where she or he lives, I don't think that they have large resources. So it was a very bad decision, but that is something that she has to live with, because society has been terribly affected.
1: Yeah, and I wonder if you know, if this is the first time this person's been caught, I wonder if this person's done this before as a time saver, because going twice the speed limit is a conscious decision, especially when you've got kids in the back.
2: Exactly, and that's the thing, that it wasn't like 10 kilometers, 15 kilometers. That's a huge difference.
1: Yeah, it was double.
2: 50, which is hardly moving, and 100, you're moving quickly.
1: Yeah. Hey, Jane, I appreciate the call. Greg on the line as well. Greg, welcome back to the show. How are you?
3: Yeah, hi, Drex. Obviously, it's just common sense. This guy's got to get fired.
1: It wasn't a guy. It was a 56-year-old woman. Yeah.
3: Right. Well, exactly. It doesn't matter who it is. Yeah, you know, you can't be taking chances like that with innocent children, you know, let alone anybody else, like your previous caller said.
1: Tell me the story about you as a firefighter and you being transported around in a helicopter. Something happened to you once, right?
3: Yeah, it's going back to about the mid-80s, and I was fighting fires up in northwestern Ontario, and we had this helicopter pilot, and he was a cowboy. Now, this guy was, back in the day, was flying choppers and NAM, and so, I guess he was experienced. Well, we had him for a summer, and he took our crew up out to a fire. And this guy, I thought I was going to fall out of the helicopter. He was flipping that thing almost upside down and just flying along the treetops where I'm looking down, and the skegs on the chopper are literally like 3 feet off the treetops.
1: Man, I would have thrown up.
3: Yeah, and then to cap it off, when he got back to the base and landed the chopper, and he decided he was going to practice some of his water drops with a water bladder. So he hooked it up to the helicopter, and the base was right on the lake. And so he gets up and he starts scooping up bladder, and he's dropping them on the buoys in the channel for accuracy. So a lot of people came out from the office. It was lunchtime, and they decided to get some pictures of this. Well, he picked up a load, and he turned it around, and he came right at the base, and he literally dropped it and just sprayed everybody with water. Like, all the office people and some of the guys out and the crews were out and watching too. And I actually had my camera and I was taking some pictures. So he landed the chopper, and over the loudspeaker in the yard, you heard the top dog in the office ask him to come in the office. He went in there for a half an hour. He came out. we asked him what went down. He says, "Yeah, I just got fired."
1: Yeah,
3: but he didn't care. But he was just a crazy cowboy guy.
1: That'll get you fired, man. I saw a video last week. I think it was California of some fire retardant being dropped from a helicopter or maybe one of those fixed wing planes. And the guy goes, "Oh, I guess the house got a new paint job." And then he walks outside and realizes the damage that that fire retardant has caused his house because he was right sort of in the line of a fire. I think I'd take the damage on my house than the whole thing burning down. So,
3: well, yeah, I mean, it's a dangerous job. Yeah. I've got dropped on. I had a CL 215 water bomber drop water on our crew.
1: Yeah.
3: He didn't see us in the ground, and they were snapping treetops off. You just hang on to the bottom of the tree, and it takes your coveralls down to your ankles.
1: It's the craziest thing, because there has to be a level of stunt aerial work to be able to fight fires, and those guys are highly trained. It's when you turn it into a prank that it makes you lose your job, which is unfortunate. Hey, Greg, I appreciate the call. Thank you so much. Walter in Brampton. Walter, your thoughts on this? Should this bus driver not be allowed to drive at all, or...?
4: Well, you know, she's going to face penalties for what stunt driving is. And as I said to your screener, more than likely, she was probably in an 80 doing 100.
1: She was in a 50 doing 100. So she's going twice the speed limit. Yeah.
4: Hey, hang on. So she came in. She was hot on doing 80. You come up to the 50K zone.
1: Yeah.
4: Now, it's not that you hit the 50K zone. You're supposed to gradually slow down. As soon as it turns 50K,
1: yeah,
4: that's the 50K zone.
1: Yeah.
4: So she probably came in hot, probably didn't get too far into the 50, but that's where she got dinged, right? So, you know, was she, I don't think she was probably racing right through the 50 zone at 100.
1: Yeah.
4: I think everybody sits here and zips through, and as soon as they see the, you know, the reduction in speed, I'll slow down now.
1: Yeah, but too late for her at this point because she got caught, I guess. So, Walter, thanks so much for

0: think about that on a bus.
1: Tony, thank you so much for the call. It is fascinating that, you know, these are kids on the, we still don't know from the OPP. We've reached out as well. So I want to know how many children on the bus? And look, regardless of the number, it doesn't really matter. Stunt driving is stunt driving. There's children on the bus. How many children? I just need to know. It's just such a fascinating story. This Jeff in Kirkfield says, Drex, I drive a tri-axle dump truck. When I'm loaded, I'm 70,000 pounds. If there's any accident, I'd rather be me in a single vehicle accident rather than me not paying attention and taking out a family of six on their vacation. And that be on me. I'm driving for everybody else on the roads. Firstly, Jeff makes a really good point. Is those of us that choose to take on, and let me tell you, the biggest employment of men over the age of 25 in Canada is transportation. Did you know this? Biggest employer for men over the age of 25 is transportation jobs, moving stuff from A to B. Women, it's retail. Did you know that? Yeah. So. You've got so many people out there doing transportation as a job, and for the most part, some of us are driving okay. Except there's a few numbnuts in the mix that are speeding with children on the bus, or, you know, running into overpasses with their dump truck up, you know, because that's fun. All right, we're going to take a little break here. When we come back, here's what I want to dive into after 2:30 this afternoon. It's such an interesting story. If you're a Catholic and you don't like AI, oh, exit strategy. Stay there. More of the Alex Pearson Show next.
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1: I have a brand new word that if we understand the meaning of it and embrace it, could it become the word of the year? Like bootylicious was the word of the year many years ago. I don't think so. Maybe I'm not a Catholic. I grew up Anglican, Church of England, in Australia. But those of you who are Catholics in our audience, you know what the word encyclical is. Now, for those of you that don't, an encyclical is an official public letter written by the Pope. It's then circulated to the bishops of the Catholic Church and then wider to the Roman Catholic Church. They're used to provide moral guidance, outline official church doctrine, and address critical social, political, or spiritual issues. And Pope Leo has delivered a 40,000-plus word encyclical about AI. Maybe you've heard some of this. Maybe you've read about it. Maybe you're a practicing Catholic that's gone, yeah, I paid attention to that. It means something to me. Here is Pope Leo just a couple of days back.
2: Artificial intelligence needs to be disarmed. The word is strong, I know, but deliberately chosen because this moment needs words capable of attracting attention, awakening consciences, and indicating paths forward for humanity.
1: Now, for those of us not of the Catholic faith, or those of us that don't have any faith, we probably hear what the Pope says on a regular basis and just move on with our lives. But once again, you have to understand that there are millions of Catholics on the planet, and especially devout Catholics, who are going to take the words of the Pope at their word. When he puts out an encyclical, they're paying attention. That's kind of all I really thought about it when I saw that announcement. And then I saw this TikTok video last night. And I was like, this is a really interesting angle on this. All right, what's her name, by the way? You didn't put her name there. Sky Fisher is her name. This clip has had over 500,000 likes, 4.5 million views. Now, where are the Catholics? Where are the Catholics on TikTok? They could get these numbers up on this. She is an influencer, and Sky had a really interesting take on the Pope's encyclical.
3: This woman on Threads just said, hey, because the Pope published an encyclical about AI, can I cite religious concerns as a reason not to use it at work?
1: Wow. Can I play that again for you? Just listen to what she says.
3: Because the Pope published an encyclical about AI, can I cite religious concerns as a reason not to use it at work?
1: It's a really great question, isn't it? Here in this radio station, there are plenty of people that use AI to make different things. You know, we can use things to sort of understand complex subjects a little easier. Some people love it. Some people hate it. Some people don't trust it. Some people are unsure. It's encouraged. But do I have grounds to say I don't want to use it because I'm Catholic?
3: And someone said, hey, HR here. Yup. If you are being pushed AI by your employer, you are absolutely within your rights, legitimately and actually, to cite religious concerns as a reason not to use it.
1: That's insane, right? Isn't that amazing?
3: And if they choose to fire you
1: because... Yeah, what happens? What happens?
3: Because you have cited religious concerns with that protocol, at the very least, you have a juicy lawsuit on your hands.
1: All right, interesting. All right, that is Sky Fisher. She's an influencer online. Saying if you are a Catholic and you absolutely want nothing to do with AI in the workplace, you have religious grounds to say, yeah, I don't want to use it. So I needed to know whether this is true or not. Because, you know, you can't believe everything on the internet. Can you? So we reached out to Leo Sanfuro, his employment lawyer. You know this guy. He's the employment lawyer, co-founding partner of Sanfuro Tumarkin LLP. We just put it straight to him. Hey, if I'm a Catholic in the workplace and I'm being told I got to use AI, can I say no thank you? And thank you to Leo's a busy guy. So he sent over this statement. He says, such a request for accommodation could absolutely engage Ontario human rights protections related to creed. He says the employer would have a duty to assess and consider accommodation seriously, but the employee would not automatically be entitled to a blanket exemption from AI tools. The outcome would depend on the sincerity of the accommodation request, the nature of that person's job, and whether accommodation is practically possible without undue hardship to the employer. Sounds wordy, but I get it, right? It's just like, well, are you doing it because you just want to be a pain in the ass in the workplace? Or are you doing it because you're like, no, the Pope is, I'm a devout Catholic. I'm not doing this because the Pope has given us an encyclic on it. Because it's happening in more and more workplaces. There's more AI being used. Some companies are sort of offering buyouts or just straight up firing people because there's more AI being used in the workplace. So I wonder, who's the first person that's going to challenge this? I'd love to know. Because this is the sort of thing that goes by word of mouth. All it takes is someone on, so where did it come from? So someone on Threads going, oh, if blah, blah, blah, blah, blah, blah, blah. Someone from HR with an HR designation has seen that going, yes, you can cite that. We've gone to an employment lawyer. Leor has confirmed to us, yes, you can, in fact, do that. I'd love to see how it plays out. Do other religions, and this is an honest question because I'm ignorant to it. I wonder if other religions also put out doctrines or moral guidance to their followers, similar to the Catholic Church. Now, I am baptized Anglican, but am I practicing? No, so I don't know. But I would assume safely that most religions would have a way of going, hey, we have thoughts on this. We have thoughts on this. You should follow this. That's generally how religions work. It's like, this is how we have our religion structured. These are the thoughts, and we would prefer if you are stuck to these things. Now, Martha, you are an evangelical Christian. You're a yes. born-again Christian.
4: Yes.
1: Thoughts on AI as it comes to the workplace. I know you use it, but
4: I've never had thoughts about it.
1: No, you've never had thoughts about it.
4: I've never had any thoughts about it.
1: All right, so if your pastor came to you and said, you were at church on a Sunday and yeah. your pastor does a sermon about, hey, listen, what's going on in our world? Here's my thoughts on AI. I don't think it's healthy. Now, you're there to listen to the words of your pastor, right?
4: I think I listen to the pastor, but most of the times I have to make sure that it goes hand in hand, like with what's said in the Word of God.
1: And how you choose to live your life on top of that as well, correct?
4: Yeah, so it's very important to me that, because I don't think any religious person should follow like everything, like almost like a cult, I'm sorry to say.
1: Yeah.
4: Like, so if somebody says, because there's so many things that I've seen religious people say online, I'm like, please just shut up, get off the mic, because that's crazy. People have said the craziest things, almost like, if your husband beats you, turn the other cheek, things like that.
1: Yeah, no.
4: And I'm almost like, okay, as a person, as a pastor, I don't think I have to listen to a person like this.
1: Right.
4: So it's not everything that a pastor says that you actually have to listen to sometimes.
1: All right, so it's almost, so a pastor is almost like a manager at work, which is you take the best advice and you leave out the bad.
4: Exactly.
1: is that fair? I don't know. Does this happen in most religions? I just don't know. Because I understand that, you know, certain religions will have certain thoughts on certain things that are going on in our world. AI is one of those things. Like, I wonder.
4: I also have thoughts, like, when you think about it, for some religions, let me just say, for example, if you're Muslim, you have to pray on Friday. I wonder how many Muslims have, like, a Friday off, and are they required to come on Sunday, since Sunday is not special to them? Like, I have those kind of questions
1: now. I wonder if, the different different religions have actually seriously sat down and thought about what their thoughts are on AI. Because it's such a facet. Because we're not right at the start of AI. We're kind of into it, and there's so many different things. We're hearing that AI data centers are evil. They take too much water. We're hearing that AI isn't as good, and it's just eating on itself now. And now you got the Pope, leader of the Catholic Church, saying needs to be dismantled. And some people are going to take that absolutely seriously. So I am looking forward to reading the first story about. A Roman Catholic saying, hey, listen, I don't want to use AI in the workplace. Because I think for the most part, for people that use AI on a day-to-day basis, they've probably at this time figured out how it works for them and what works best for them. I've used it sometimes to turn an article into point form. Just give me the guts of what's going on here. Right? That sort of stuff. All right, when we come back, there's a couple of things we can dive into here. Maybe we talk about Chip Wilson, the former head of Lululemon, being told to shut his mouth. What a wild story. If you know anything about that company, it's a Canadian company, and the guy that founded it just will not shut up from time to time. It's such a fun story. We'll do that when we come back. It's the Alex Payson Show. Stay there.
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1: All right, welcome back to the show. Imagine being told by a company that you own a part of that you got to shut your mouth. Hilarious, right? Imagine it. Hey, do us a favor and just shut up. Just stop talking. For those of you that don't know, Chip Wilson is the 574th richest man on the planet. He's a Canadian. He is the guy that founded Lululemon. Started the company. He's got an interesting background. Started owning a couple of surf shops on the West Coast. And Lululemon grew into this massive thing that you know and love today. And he is constantly berating the company because he doesn't run it anymore. He is running other companies and involved in other companies. Now, if you didn't know this about Chip Wilson, this is what he owns. He owns 8% of Lululemon, but he also owns part of Arc'teryx. He owns part of Salomon, Peak Performance, because they're all owned by the one company. And it's a joint venture he has with that Chinese company, Tencent. So he owns a lot of stuff. And in some respects, you could say that maybe it could be in his best interest to sometimes disparage one of the company he owns part of. Lululemon has announced that they've ended its boardroom battle with Chip, agreeing to give him 2 board picks in exchange for his pledge to shut up. Could you ever think that you would see that? Like, we work for a large media corporation. Could you imagine if they put out a press release like that? You'd be laughing. I'm laughing at this. So he's agreed to shut up about the company for 18 months as a new CEO prepares to steer that brand in a new direction. So Mark Mora is the former co-CEO of sneaker maker On Holdings. Maybe you've got some friends that wear some On Clouds. They're good shoes. Another person by the name of Laura Gentile, a former chief marketing officer from ESPN. He suggests to both of these people. And the board is going to make this decision on June 25th. So in return, this is what happens. Wilson will own 8.7% of the company and will stop disparaging the company for 18 months. So no, I don't know what happens in 18 months. It's just, is that the strangest thing you've ever heard? It's like, okay, we'll give you 2 board picks on the board of Lululemon Athletica. Yes, you can keep your 8.7% of the company, but just shut up. I don't think I've ever, as the world we live in gets more insane by the day, this stuff doesn't seem shocking. And look, if you don't know anything about Chip Wilson, he has an absolute stranglehold on the city of Vancouver on the West Coast. He's had traffic change to his whim. He's heavily influencing local politics. This is just one of those guys that has to have not a finger in every pie, but he just puts his fist straight in. He has to be involved in everything. And the fact that you have a large multinational, multi-billion dollar company going, yeah, here's 8.7% of the company. Just shut up for 18 months. And you put that out in a press release? That's crazy. Ben Mulrooney in studio. Have you seen this story about Chip Wilson, the co-founder of Lululemon?
2: I mean, I know that he's at odds with the new leadership of the company.
1: Yeah, doesn't like him.
2: Yeah,
1: and says so in public.
2: Yeah, says so, and they've come out and criticized him, and so there's this war of words between the two.
1: Because there's a conflict of interest there. He owns parts of Arc'teryx, Peak Performance, Salomon. Like, he's all involved in that.
2: Yeah.
1: So apparently their board meeting is coming up on the 25th of the month or so. He's going to get 2 board picks, 8.7% of the company, but he has to shut up about it for 18 months.
2: Is he capable of that?
1: I don't think he is. He's not that type of guy.
2: But look, if they're giving him, like, if he's going to have representation of his values on that board, yeah, and he owns nearly 10% of the company, is that on top of what he already owns?
1: I think that's his ownership.
2: Okay, so almost 10% ownership of the company. Yeah, he should probably shut up.
1: Yeah.
2: Yeah.
1: You know, I used to live in Kitsilano where Chip lives, and I saw him stack his bike once right out the front of my house.
2: Oh, wow.
1: And I didn't know whether to applaud or just go quietly back in the house. So I just went quietly back inside. But I did tell people I saw Chip Wilson stack his bike.
2: Chip Wilson, what a great name. It's like, right? It's a great name.
1: What's Chip short for?
2: Charles, maybe?
1: Chuck? Is it?
2: Like, I don't know.
1: Oh my God! I've never known that. How many people in your life have known Chip?
2: I've never known a Chip.
1: Never known a Chip either.
2: No, I've never known a Chip.
1: Because I always thought Chuck was short for Charles.
2: Sure, but there's lots of them. I mean, Charlie is technically. I mean, it's not short for Charles.
1: Is your full name Benjamin?
2: Benedict.
1: Oh. Okay, that's way cool.
2: Benedict Martin Paul.
1: See, I was thinking it was Benjamin all the time.
2: No, Benedict.
1: Oh, wow. But
2: when I went to a French lycée, and so all the teachers were from France. And in France, the name Benedict has an E at the end, and it's a girl's name. And they all laughed at me.
1: Really?
2: Yes. Like, you wouldn't do that today. Wow. But these teachers laughed. It's like going in that school and saying, hi, my name is Sally.
1: Oh, I see.
2: Yeah.
1: Yeah. My real name's Justin, and they used to put an E on the end by mistake.
2: Oh, obviously.
1: Yeah, they do it at Starbucks as well. You didn't know this? You need to know my full name? We're not doing this on the radio. You don't need, why? Do you want my SIN number as well? Trying to get a credit card? Yeah. No, thank you. All right. So, Chip Wilson, here's your 8.7%. Shut the hell up. Move the hell along.
2: Yeah.
1: All right. The other thing I want to put to you, a Ontario school bus driver caught stunt driving, which is a...
2: In the school bus?
1: In the school bus with children, 100 kilometers an hour in a 50 zone.
2: Where was he trying to get?
1: She.
2: She. Oh, look at me.
1: Yeah, I did
2: look
1: the same
2: at me
1: thing.
2: Assigning gender roles.
1: Did the same thing.
2: Yeah.
1: I'm like, that sounds like something a dude would do. No, it was a woman.
2: But you have a route. Like you have a bus route.
1: Yeah, and this is a rural part of Ontario.
2: And everything is scheduled. So
1: yeah.
2: Assuming that you're hitting your wherever you're supposed to be, when you're supposed to be there, the time and distance are all factored in.
1: Yeah.
2: So, I mean, was she late?
1: Yeah, well, that's what I was thinking. One of the guys on the phone suggested that maybe she was sitting at 80 in an 80 zone and didn't slow down quick enough getting into the 50.
2: Oh, I highly doubt that.
1: Come on.
2: I think with a large enough data set, you're going to find some pretty dumb people. And we found the bottom of the barrel with her.
1: London Live with Mike Stubbs is coming up next for our friends at 980 CFPL. We say goodbye to them. Back here with Ben Mulrooney. His show's on in about 5 minutes from now after news. We got news just in the past 15 minutes here that they found Esther alive
2: so
1: and
2: glad
1: safe.
2: And I was listening this morning to Greg Brady when he had a woman on who challenged somebody who was trying to rip the posters down. And she apparently that woman had said in that moment before doing so to herself, she's like, they just need to stop looking for her. And I'm so glad they didn't.
1: Yeah. I saw the posters this morning when I was coming to work and yesterday when I walked home. So they're pretty much all over. So I walked through Cabbage Town to get back
2: to my
1: place.
2: She's a young girl on the spectrum.
1: Yeah.
2: You know, like the fact that there are people out there who think that they are doing a positive for the world by taking that down and making it harder to find her, those people will be held to account either through karmic retribution or they're going to find themselves in the fiery pits of hell. But either way, eternity is going to suck for them.
1: Yeah, it's called TikTok. It's been called Discovered and been put on TikTok if someone filmed it. What's coming up on your show, sir?
2: So I don't know if you wonder this, but every now and then I wonder, like, who makes up our city staff? Who makes up because they come up with these dumb ideas. They put forth an idea a few years ago that was like, hey, if Billy Bishop stops being an airport, let's turn it into a park. And I was like, okay, well, that doesn't sound like something the city should be doing because it's a stupid idea and it's never going to happen. So why are you spending taxpayer dollars on this sort of thing? It sounds like something a left-wing activist group would do, right?
1: As like a consultancy group, maybe?
2: Yeah, but so I was like, who's in there? And now we have a guest who wrote a Substack on the pipeline that takes activists and sticks them into very influential positions in city government. And I've long wondered about that. I was like, did they come to a realize they're never going to get elected federally or provincially in any meaningful way? Like they're not going to form government.
1: So they get into city council.
2: So they just said, all right, we're going to turn these cities into our socialist utopias. And turns out it's far even more complex than that and possibly crosses some ethical boundaries too. So we're going to discuss that today.
1: Ben Mulrooney's show is coming up at 3:00 this afternoon. Enjoy it.
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17: From the National Newsroom of the Canadian Press, I'm Rob Westgate. Swedish defense firm Saab says if Ottawa chooses to buy its Gripen fighter jets, Canada could end up making some of the ones that are destined for Ukraine's Air Force.
18: Saab says up to 20 of its Gripen jets will be built for Ukraine under an EU loan agreement. Its deputy CEO Anders Karp says Canada could become an export site and then deliver Gripens to Ukraine, but only if the federal government chooses to buy its fighter jets.
19: That could, of course, be also one site to deliver Gripen to Ukraine from.
18: Prime Minister Mark Carney's Liberal government has been reviewing whether to proceed with a full order of 88 F-35 jets from U.S. manufacturer Lockheed Martin for more than a year now. Carney has given no indications of his timeline or his preference. Kyle Duggan, The Canadian Press, Ottawa.
17: Toronto police say a 14-year-old girl whose disappearance sparked an intensive search has been found safe after nearly 2 weeks. Superintendent Don Bellinger spoke to reporters at Earl Bales Park earlier Thursday.
20: What time was she located?
21: She was located around 1 p.m.
20: Has she been reunited with her family?
21: I don't know. Right now she's at hospital, so I don't have that information.
22: Did she know the people in the house before this?
21: I don't know.
20: Did she know that people were looking for her?
21: I don't know. Don't have that information.
17: Investigators had said they were concerned for her safety before upgrading their search last week to a level one operation, which is the highest level. The Manitoba government says it's facing potential legal action over its decision to halt rebates for electric vehicles produced by automaker Tesla. Premier Wab Kanu told the legislature that the government received a notice from Tesla Motors Canada that it intends to seek a judicial review of the decision.
0: Tesla Canada intends to file legal action against us for cutting off Elon, and we have a simple message to them. Elon, get Donald Trump to stop the tariffs, and then we can talk about the EV rebates.
17: The NDP government launched its rebates back in 2024 of up to $4,000 for people who buy electric vehicles. However, the government stopped the rebates last year for Tesla vehicles and vehicles made in China in retaliation to tariffs. And finally, south of the border now, where California is suing the new owners of 23andMe for a data breach that happened back in 2023.
1: In California's new lawsuit, Attorney General Rob Bonta claims a 2023 data breach at 23andMe affected close to 7 million users, and the 23andMe failed to protect its customers' data, ignoring known vulnerabilities in its system. The lawsuit is against a holdings company that now owns 23andMe after 23andMe went bankrupt last year. Bonta saying,
2: it was consumers' sensitive personal information and data related to consumers' health.
1: Bonta alleges a breach became publicly known when the data of 1 million consumers was offered on the dark web. Alex Stone, ABC News, Los Angeles.
17: This is the Canadian Press. In sports, the Toronto Blue Jays moved to a game under 500 after a 2-1 win over Baltimore. Yohendrick Piniango drew a bases-loaded walk in the eighth inning to give Toronto the lead. Jeff Hoffman won in relief, and Louis Varland got the final four outs for his eighth save. Over to the NBA playoffs now, where Victor Wembanyama had 28 points, 10 rebounds, and 3 blocks as the San Antonio Spurs sent the Western Conference Final back to Oklahoma City for a Game 7, routing the Thunder 118-91, and that Game 7 goes Saturday night. Canada has a berth in the semifinal at the World Hockey Championship after a 4-0 victory over the United States. Host Switzerland beat Sweden 3-1 in one of the other quarterfinal games. Norway shut out Latvia 2-0 and Finland beat Czechia 4-1. Canada will play Finland on Saturday. And finally, some sad news. Authorities say four-time Stanley Cup champion Claude Lemieux is dead after taking his own life. He was 60. From the Canadian Press, I'm Rob Westgate.
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23: Hey, welcome into the noon hour of The Last Show. I'm David Cooper. I'll be your host for the next 60 minutes. Alex Pearson is away. You're going to learn a thing or two or three this afternoon. You might lose a brain cell or two or three along the way. Here's some of the lineup coming up on the program. What happens when humans stop visiting the moon and start living there? In 10 minutes' time, we'll tell you about how NASA has released a real plan for a permanent moon base. The tech, the risks, you'll learn it all. And suddenly why people living on the moon feels a lot less like science fiction. Then after that, you've been told to ice every sprain, twist, or throb. That ice helps an injury. But what if that quick cold relief is making your pain last longer? Well, that's what a new study finds, and we'll unpack it halfway through the hour. Okay, that's some of the lineup this afternoon. There's going to be more, but let's dive in. And we go to science news with AI slop astronomer. I'm kidding. With astrophysicist at York University, Jesse Rogerson, to discuss the top science stories of the day you got to knows about. Jesse, welcome to the show.
24: Thank you, David. Always good to be here. Let's talk some science.
23: Let's talk some science. So I've had a lot of like professors, educators, teachers on discussing the existential crisis, the crisis that AI poses in learning for like students, for like papers, for grading papers. Like I can just go and be like, hey, write me an essay about Shakespeare, about Macbeth, and then turn it into my English class or whatever. And that's worrisome. But there's another thread to this, the existential crisis or the problem that AI publishing or AI writing poses for like academic journals where scientists actually do their work. And it's a real problem. Like, what are you seeing? You're in this. I'm just some idiot with a microphone.
24: Yeah. So the whole industry of academic science at the moment has this, you've probably heard the quote, publish or perish idea. The motivation that we have as astronomers, as scientists in general, is the more you publish, the better you do in your career. Now, the downside to that is that incentivizes us as scientists to publish as much as we can, and we want to get as many papers out as we can. But that always, if you're just rushing to publish, you're always making, it's going to make you do more mistakes over and over and over again. And so that already was a problem before generative AI existed. The sort of rat race, the never ending treadmill of academia, where you're trying to get more and more out. And one of the biggest problems was that when you publish something, nobody really checks to see if it's right, or the peer review process was sort of crumbling, where people are like, yeah, good, fine. And then even the peer review process was crumbling, but then nobody's redoing the studies because nobody wants to do like a Czech study. They want to do their own like unique study. So we had these like all these issues that were happening. And now the advent of generative AI has made it so much faster for someone like me to just say, click, write me a paper, please. And, you know, here's my data that I got, and here's my conclusions that I think, and here's this, put it together. And, you know, generative AI will run off and make you a paper, and then you can publish it.
4: So what's like a popular academic astronomy journal, like the Astrophysical Journal? Is that a big one? Like there's all these pre-APJ. Look, you already got an acronym for it.
24: APJ is one of the big ones. Yeah.
4: So there's all these like preeminent, like amazing journals where all the frontier science is done. Are they just receiving like so many submissions every day from like no name people who are just trying to get stuff in there, and they used AI to generate whatever?
24: Well, okay. So I don't know the stats on that. That's a good question. So they are getting more. I can tell you for sure they are getting more. I don't know if they're from no name people. I think they're from prominent astronomers, or at least from working astronomers. So they are getting more for sure. And then getting the peer review process is getting strained from this, because when you submit something to a journal, the next thing they do is to send it out to someone else in the industry who's an expert in that topic and gets them to review it. And so that's getting strained. But the bigger issue is, or at least someone who's trying to take action on this, is the preprint servers. So have you heard of Archive? Have you heard of the Archive server? So Archive is a wonderful service. It's called Archive, and it holds, it's a place that a scientist can submit something before it's peer reviewed. It's a preprint server. The goal of it is to make science accessible to everybody. It's not behind a paywall. It's not peer reviewed, so you take the work with a grain of salt. But usually what ends up happening is someone like me will do a study, I'll submit it to Archive, and then I'll submit it to an actual journal. It'll eventually get published in the actual journal, and then you can read the preprint, which is the basically the same thing without having to pay for it.
4: Got it. Okay, so what's the real problem? And those outlets are getting a lot of submissions right
24: now? So Archive is getting just a ton of submissions, because there's no peer review process, and it's just automatically accepted with not much human involvement. So they're getting all of these. They had to shut down the computer science division, where now they're having to do human checks on it, because they were just getting a ridiculous amount of submissions. And now they've instituted Archive has instituted a penalty that if you are part of a paper that's submitted to the preprint server that has any incontrovertible evidence of use of AI that's messed something up in your paper, then you get banned for a year from the preprint server, which is kind of a big deal. So they're trying to, the people who run the preprint server are trying to lock this down, to say, slow down your publishing, everybody. We don't want all this AI academic slop on our server.
4: And that's kind of the gateway to getting into these prestigious journals that I was mentioning earlier.
24: I wouldn't say it's a gateway, but it's definitely part of the industry. And you want your papers on the preprint servers because that's how most people read them.
4: Got it. You just no-anded me, and I like it. It's like, no, but. All right. And so are there other ways that like these outlets or that academia can fight back against AI? And I'm thinking of like using AI to detect AI.
24: Right. And there is, and you can do that. AI can be used to detect AI. For example, you can get it to run through a list of works cited and see, are all those works actually real works, or are they made up journals? So you could, there are things to do, but I think this is just speaking to a bigger issue, and I want to opine with no answers, but the industry of academia needs to slow down on this publish or perish idea. The reason this is happening is because scientists feel the pressure to publish. What we should be feeling the pressure to do is confirm scientific results and engage with the public. That's what we should be feeling the pressure to do more than publish. Not that we shouldn't publish work, because we need to, that's part of what we're supposed to do, but it shouldn't be the only thing that we're judged on to get further in our career.
4: This incentive of writing academic, publishing literature, whatever, like, it comes from a time when you couldn't just type a prompt into a generative AI and get a paper out. And so, yes, that's got to change. Otherwise, this incentive ends up creating a huge problem, as we're talking about. Mm-hmm. It is interesting, the kind of downstream weird effects that AI is having on society. We're just seeing a few now. Well, maybe lots, but it's going to get weirder to come in the next, I don't know, 10 years.
24: Can you imagine, like, what's going to happen? I don't know what's going to happen, but what I can really feel from the academic world is that AI, I haven't found an instance of AI helping yet. Who is it helping?
4: And to make matters worse, it's trained on all the hard work that people like you did. Like, exactly. You know, it's trained on the writing of people whose jobs are going to be in question because of it. It's sick.
24: Yes, there's some weirdness going back and forth. There's like feedback of, and it's going to put everybody out of jobs, apparently. I don't know. That's doom and gloom, but.
4: Or, like, to give a more concrete example, like AI music. It's trained on music not written by AI, and then it puts musicians out of business. The same is true for academics.
24: Yeah, it's a little sick.
4: Mm-hmm. It's a little sick and sad. I guess I, for one, welcome our generative AI overlords.
24: Yes, that's right. Thank you, Kent Brockman. You know, I guess I should look at the other side of this, because there are things that AI does that can be good. Sure. It can streamline things, right? And getting it to edit work that you've done. Like, if you've written a big, huge paper, you know, 20 pages of work, and you're like, I need you to look over this and make sure my grammar is good, or I need you to look over this and make sure I've hit all my citations properly, meaning here's my real list of citations. Can you please check to make sure I put them in the right spots? You know, that makes sense, right?
4: There's a tool to help, but not to write.
24: There's an example that was tossed around my department recently where someone published, it was published, this encapsulates the whole problem. The work was published in a prominent journal, and the very first line of the paper said, oh, that's a great thing, a great choice. Let me write that for you. So it was the response. So not only did that get sent to the journal, but it made it past the peer reviewers who were supposed to be reading it and noticing it.
4: Yikes. When we come back from the break, the thing you've been wanting to know, how an all-female fish reproduces. We'll tell you about it. Science News up next.
23: I am David Cooper. Alex Pearson's away.
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23: There is a fish that swims because that's what fish do. And it's in the Amazon and all the specimens are female, which is very strange because how do they reproduce? That's what I want to know. I'm very confused. It's science news and we're joined by Professor Jesse Rogerson from York University. Jesse, welcome to the show.
26: Thank you for having me. That's what I'm here for, to dispel your myths of science.
23: And I also said the fish is in the Amazon because I was quickly trying to read where it is, but it's not. It's in Mexico and Texas.
26: Yes. It's called
23: but
26: the
23: it's
26: Amazon
23: called
26: Molly.
23: The Amazon Molly. Yes, there it is. Okay. All right. But the rest what I said is true because there are areas where the fish are only women.
26: Yes.
23: And yet there are more fish. I don't know about you, but my parents gave me that what's happening to my body book for boys and what's happening to my body book for girls. I know that you need a mommy and a daddy to make a baby fish.
26: So that is mostly true invertebrates. But in fact, in 1932, the Amazon Molly was the first vertebrate to be found to be able to reproduce asexually. So it clones itself is what it does. Now,
23: it's not very sexy at all.
26: No. Well, unless you enjoy your alone time. But actually, you know, it's more complicated than that because that's not exactly the whole story. Because in fact, this fish, so most of the time, the populations are 100% female. But in order to reproduce, the cloning process that's needed, the process that happens, it uses an unfertilized gamete. So the egg is an unfertilized egg, but it does need the sperm to stimulate the egg to start creating a life. So then where does that sperm come from? It comes from the sperm of another species, a closely related species of fish. So it's swimming around. It finds like a mate.
23: Things are getting kind of wild and kinky over here. They're messing around with other fish. That's illegal.
26: But then they take the sperm, but then dump the sperm. They just needed to get the process started and no genetic material is actually transferred. And then the cloning process begins. Nature's crazy with stuff like this. So the question, though, was on these researchers' minds of like the cloning process is happening. But if you're just doing straight cloning over many, many generations, you amplify the ability of creating really bad mutations because the crossing over of genetic material is something that diversifies us and makes us stronger. It's really good, right?
23: I've heard about this about various European royal families, like they get gout and immune disorders because they're just all marrying each other.
26: Exactly. Right. So they needed to figure out why this species of fish was able to last hundreds of thousands of years without any major genetic problems. And they were looking at their gene sequences and found that they were actually the fish were actually doing a gene editing technique where they were normally in species like ours. We have an internal way of dealing with bad genes. You can like cut stuff out and like, you know, bad stuff that's happening, bad mutations that are happening, the body will naturally try and cut it out and put and fix it. The fish are doing this, but they're also using this to create genetic variation. So they're doing a gene editing during the process of reproduction, of cloning, that allows for a little bit of genetic diversity, allowing for this species to continue on for hundreds of thousands of years, which is kind of cool.
4: So we as humans get that diversity by choosing mates who don't have the same genetic material as us. They do it by cloning and then slightly tweaking their genes to try to get variation?
26: It appears that way, yes. So nature has found a way, as the scientist we know, Jeff Goldblum, has shown us.
4: Jeff Goldblum, yes. Well-known Jurassic Park scientist. Yes. Nature finds a way. All right, let's go to our next story here. Let's go to the moon. Well, I mean, let's not physically go there, because I don't know if you know about moon science, but you can't breathe on the moon. Also, the cheese, it stinks. Moon smells terrible, I assume. But NASA's announced like a plan to build a moon base, and I know there's been a lot of talk about this, but like, no real plans to date.
26: Yeah, this is the first time they've shown that the Artemis program has real plans in place. So we all know, we saw the Artemis 2, you covered it. Great mission, 4 astronauts went around the moon. Now Artemis 3 is up next. But the real question is, what's the whole Artemis program? And they on Tuesday, they laid this out. So they have 3 phases. There's like the very near term phase. Then there's the early 2030s and then the 2030s and beyond. The idea right now is they're trying to, they handed out a bunch of contracts, 4 big contracts, 4 really big contracts to Blue Origin, SpaceX, and some others to build moon buggies, to build landers. And the goal is to start sending stuff to the moon like this year, infrastructure and cargo and stuff like that. Mid next year, they're going to do Artemis 3. So Artemis 3 is going to be a mission at low Earth orbit with humans doing some docking techniques. And then Artemis 4 will be going off to the moon in probably 2028, and that'll put humans on the ground. So the vision of this whole process was laid out, and 2 big things that came from this. One, there's heavy industry involvement. So there's lots of private companies that have won a bunch of contracts. They're going to build landers, buggies, power grids, stuff like that.
4: Is it mostly like mining companies who want to get like rare earth metals on the moon, and then also cheese companies who want to get a good sample of that delicious moon cheese?
26: Yeah, grocery companies, yes. The companies that they've chosen are mining companies, no, but they would be companies that in winning these contracts would be the next, like one of the things that we'll do in the future is develop mining technology. Cool. But at the moment we're looking at basics, things like infrastructure. Like they want to build a power grid, for example. They want to, over several hundred square miles at the south pole of the moon, they're going to be building this permanent research outpost, and they need things like how do we do power? How do we mine? So that, for example, I used your word, but one of the main reasons we're going to the south pole of the moon is because there's frozen water there, and we need to develop the capability of extracting that frozen water and using it in situ. So there's companies that are going to be doing that. And the next big thing was looking at, so private industry is involved. And the second thing is that the goal here is permanent. Mid to late 2030s, we would have a permanent setup where humans are there all the time, like the International Space Station now.
4: Cool. That's amazing. And so soon, like mid 2030s, that's what, like 10 years away? We're going to see it in our lifetime, unless you're really old and listening, in which case I wish you a wonderful life in passing. But most people will see this.
26: That's the thing. What I'm really happy about this. So, you know, they've been talking about the moon for a long time. We need to get back to the moon. We need to do this. There was the Constellation program. There was the Orion capsule that has been made. The Artemis 1 and Artemis 2 happened. But there was nothing foundational

0: And I'm assuming she wouldn't, because I know my partner wouldn't. In fact, I used to argue about this with my ex-wife. She's like, you're not going to Mars. You're not going to the moon. But all things equal, if you could go hang out in the moon base for a few years, would you do it?
1: Okay, well, a few years. So I have two kids, right? And the, you know, I don't want to miss that. I don't want to miss that.
0: But all right, okay. The kids are grown up. The wife's supportive. Or you're a parallel Jesse with no family. Would you then go and spend like 6 months to a year in the moon?
1: Yeah, absolutely. Yeah. How amazing would that be? That's the ultimate
0: I would go
1: trip.
0: Too.
1: Yeah.
0: Right. I once told my ex, if I get the opportunity to colonize Mars, I'm going. And we got in a legitimate fight over this, which is probably the short version of why we're not still together. I would go too. Why not? Why not? That's my reason.
1: There's some frontierness to it, but I think it's the otherworldliness of it that is so exciting to me. Like, you know, walking around on the surface of the moon, the gravity would be lower. The horizon would be weird. So the horizon would be much closer than you're used to. And you would be able to see the stars in a way that you wouldn't be able to see them from here. I think it's a surrealness that I wish that I could experience that only a select few get to.
0: And I hope the cheese on the moon is like Manchego. That's a Spanish cheese. It's my favorite. It's delicious. Have you had
1: it? It's the Spanish moon cheese. Yes.
0: Yeah, yeah. I hope so. All right. Well, Jesse Rogerson is a professor of astrophysics at York University. Jesse, it's been a joy doing these science news stories with you. I'll see you on the moon, I guess.
1: In a few years.
0: Just ahead, you get an injury. Should you ice it? Or could that freezer bag be making your pain linger longer? Based on a new study, the answer to that might surprise you. We'll cover it next. I'm David Cooper. Alex Pearson is away.
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2: 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This is

0: question. You get an ouchie. I mean, you get an injury. Should you ice it? Well, common wisdom says yes. But a new study suggests putting freezer peas on what hurts might make the pain last longer. Twice as long. How can that be? Let's discuss it with Jeffrey Mogul, a neuroscientist and professor at McGill University. Jeff, welcome into the show.
1: Hi there. Nice to be here.
0: So I twist my ankle. I'm going to the freezer and grabbing some ice or frozen vegetables, and I'm putting it on there. And that's what I thought was the right thing to do for the longest time. What made you want to test this kind of common wisdom?
1: Well, this is actually a follow-up study to a study we published back in 2022, where we found that blocking inflammation, and in that study, we did it with drugs. So steroids and drugs like aspirin and Advil. And we found that they work as advertised in the short term to block inflammation and therefore to block the pain from the inflammation, but at a cost of delaying the resolution of that pain. And after we published that study, one of our team, the first author on the current paper, used to be a physical therapist. And he was like, you know, people use ice to block inflammation. That's what they use it for. And so it might show the same problem. And so that's why we decided to test it.
0: So that's the logic for using ice. And how did you test it? And please don't tell me you were mean to mice. You were probably mean to mice, weren't you?
1: Yeah, we were a little bit mean to mice, but not meaner than usual. So we used two separate types of injuries. One was just a standard inflammatory injury where we injected an inflammatory substance into the mouse's hind paw, and it had inflammation, and that inflammation hurt. Normally, the pain from that lasts for about 7 days, maybe 10 days on the outside. And then we had another injury where this one's fun. It's like an exercise-induced injury. You inject something into the mouse's hind paw that doesn't cause any pain by itself. But if the mouse starts to exercise, then it gets the same kind of pain that you would have after going to the gym pretty hard. So that's called exercise-induced pain. And in both cases, these are pain states that should cause evidence of pain for 7 days, 10 days, maybe 14 days at the outside. But we iced the mouse's foot right after the injury. And we didn't actually apply ice to the foot. That's hard to do with a mouse. What we did instead was we lightly anesthetized the mouse and then dipped its foot into water maintained at about 4 degrees Celsius. So it provides the same effect as icing. And of course, the control procedure was to take mice and dip their feet in room temperature water.
0: Got it.
1: And we found in both cases that dipping the foot in cold water produced pain inhibition, produced analgesia. It did what it was supposed to do right after the icing. But instead of the pain resolving in 7 days, 10 days, like it's supposed to, we saw that the pain lasted 20 days, 30 days, even 40 days in some mice.
0: Okay, I'm thinking of the cranberry song, Linger, the pain lingered.
1: Exactly.
0: Inflammation. Does icing something get rid of inflammation? And does inflammation have a bad rap? I feel like we're always hearing like it causes cancer, chronic inflammation is bad. But when you get inflammation in response to an injury, and you get rid of it with ice or an aspirin, are you actually delaying like healing and causing more pain in the long term?
1: Yeah, that's exactly right. So the problem is that scientists and doctors used to think that inflammation was this one thing and that it was bad. And indeed, inflammation is the culprit behind a lot of chronic disease. In fact, more and more we realize that inflammation is the root of all evil, and it may lie beneath certain cancers and Alzheimer's disease, all kinds of chronic conditions. The problem is we now realize that there are two types of inflammation. There is regular inflammation that you get after an injury. And then there is sort of chronic low-level inflammation. Now, the chronic low-level inflammation, that's bad. Okay. But inflammation after an injury, this is your immune system trying to heal the injury. It needs to happen. It's supposed to happen. Yeah, it hurts because evolution doesn't care that we're in pain. But this is a thing that is supposed to occur. Because the immune cells need to get in and do what they do. And there's a complex choreography of molecular events that take place over hours and days and weeks. In terms of pain, the inflammation is the thing that's going to resolve the pain. If you block the inflammation with steroids, with non-steroidal anti-inflammatory drugs like aspirin, or with icing, you're preventing these molecular events from occurring. You're preventing the injury from healing, and you're preventing the pain from going away.
0: Now, I know as a researcher and a neuroscientist and a professor, you're probably going to say to my next question, well, these results are only in mice, blah, blah, blah, blah, blah. But let's assume they might work for people. What do you recommend, and what kind of injuries would you recommend to either ice or not ice? Like, I'm going for the ice when I sprain my ankle. Should I think twice?
1: You should think twice. It all depends on whether you are working for now or for the long run. Yeah, now it's a good idea to kill the pain because you don't like pain and you want it to go away. And reducing the inflammation, like with ice, will make it go away. However, if you want to think about your future self, you are doing your future self a disservice, because by killing the pain now, you are increasing the chances that you're going to have pain a week from now, a month from now, a year from now. Now, I'm not saying that's always going to happen. Obviously, the chance of developing chronic pain after an acute inflammatory injury is only a chance. However, if it really does happen to you, if you're one of the unlucky ones that acute pain transitions into chronic pain, then you're in a world of hurt, because we're very good at managing acute pain. We're very bad at managing chronic pain.
0: Interesting.
1: Yeah, there's all the treatments for chronic pain don't work very well and have terrible side effects. And so chronic pain is not something you want. So in my mind, I don't think it's worth the risk, especially since you can manage the pain without blocking the inflammation. There's a number of ways of doing that. One of them is Tylenol, right? Tylenol is a drug that kills pain. It's an analgesic, but it doesn't kill inflammation.
0: So it's different than Advil. Like, there's certain drugs that kill pain. There's certain drugs that kill pain and reduce inflammation. You should understand what they are.
1: That's right. And basically, all the over-the-counter drugs all block inflammation. The exception is Tylenol. It does not. Tylenol is a very interesting drug, by the way. We still, as scientists, have no idea how this drug works. We know exactly how the other ones work. Tylenol is a mystery, but we do know that it doesn't touch inflammation. So that's one option. The other option that came from our recent study using icing is we tried something called contrast therapy in the mice. And contrast therapy is simply alternating heat and cold. Right. So they had 5 minutes of heat and then 5 minutes of cold and then 5 minutes of heat and 5 minutes of cold. That turned out to block pain in the short term, but also not delay the resolution of pain in the long term. And so it looks like that's an option as well.
0: So what should regular people take away from this research without panicking and thinking, oh, no, I'm going to have long-term chronic pain if I just grab some ice when I sprain my ankle, that kind of thing?
1: I understand the panic. I remember telling my mother about this finding when I first discovered it, and she was very, very angry. She's like, what are we supposed to do? What are we supposed to do? First of all, realize that the chances that a sprained ankle or a minor surgery is going to turn into chronic pain are pretty low. Not zero, but pretty low, so you're probably going to be fine. I would say also, consider using Tylenol instead of over-the-counter drugs like Advil or aspirin.
0: All right, I got to get one stupid question in here. You mentioned not icing your injuries as a way to be kinder to your future self because the pain will last less long. Is it possible that ice packs are time machines that we can communicate with our future selves through pain?
1: Dude, that's not my field. That's above my pay grade, I'm afraid.
0: All right. You're not a quantum mechanicist or whatever.
1: Exactly.
0: Well, it's a very interesting study, and I appreciate you coming on the show and sharing the results from it, Jeff.
1: My pleasure.
0: Jeffrey Mogul is a neuroscientist and professor at McGill University. Like what you've been hearing and want to catch more? Well, The Last Show, a program very similar to this, airs every evening. That's weeknights, 7 p.m. in Toronto, 9 p.m. in London on the station you're listening to now. And I host that. Coming up next, skipping meals. Does it make your brain slower, foggier, and useless? You know, morning brain when you haven't eaten. Or is that a common misconception? Well, a new study challenges what we thought about fasting and brain performance. It ain't that bad. Details in a moment. I'm David Cooper. Alex Pearson is away.
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8: Do hungry brains turn into useless mush? You probably think so. You probably think if you skip breakfast, you won't be able to focus. That's common wisdom, right? Maybe not. New research says short-term fasting might not actually slow down your brain like you think it does. I'm here with Christoph Bomberg, a psychology researcher at the University of Salzburg in Austria, who has studied this. Christoph, welcome to the show.
9: Thank you for having me.
8: So fasting and brain performance, when people hear that, they assume that, you know, the two do not go together, that if you don't eat, you're just not going to be able to focus at all. What made you want to sort of look at that assumption that a lot of people have?
9: Yeah, well, it's mostly based on my own experience that I just struggled shoving down breakfast in the morning before heading to school or to university. And then I somehow read some articles about intermittent fasting and then thought, hey, maybe I should try it out myself. More for the health benefits, actually. But then I noticed I can actually concentrate quite well until lunch or even later without having breakfast. So then I thought, maybe there's actually something to it that I don't need to have breakfast.
8: Were all your friends criticizing you and saying that short-term fasting is going to make you dumber? And you're like, no, it's not. And then you're like, you want to prove it, basically?
9: Well, I mean, as you already mentioned, breakfast is the most important meal of the day. This saying comes up in the first minute of a conversation like this always. So yeah, the conventional wisdom is definitely against it. And people were a little bit confused why I would want to try it. But I think so far I could convince a few to try it themselves, and many with good benefits for themselves, actually.
8: Let's talk about intermittent fasting or short-term fasting. When we actually look at this kind of dieting technique, are we talking about just skipping breakfast? Are we talking about a fixed amount of time? Like, what exactly is short-term fasting, technically speaking?
9: I mean, intermittent fasting is kind of an umbrella term, right? I think most people skip breakfast and then they have an early dinner so that they eat within 8 hours of a day. So they might have the last meal at 8 p.m. and then start eating at noon the next day. If that works for you, other people prefer to have a breakfast and no dinner, so you might also have breakfast at 8 a.m. in the morning and then have your last meal at 4 p.m. I also tried that, but I found it quite hard to combine this with my social life, right? Because you can't even have an alcohol-free beer if you take it serious. And just having tea in the evening is a little bit unsocial, I would say.
8: Yeah, tell me about it. I don't drink because I have a problem with alcohol, and those alcohol-free beers, sometimes I get a look. Okay, but I'm way off topic. So brain tasks that you want to look at when people are fasting, what are they? Which ones did you look at? And then what did you find when people fast?
9: Yeah, so in psychology, we use standardized tasks so that we can compare different studies. And for example, you have to press a specific button on your keyboard as fast as possible, or not press another button to kind of test how attentive you are and how engaged you are with a task. So they are a way to mimic everyday cognitive demands in a way.
8: Like reaction time, basically.
9: Yeah, basically that. Yeah.
8: And then what about memory and your ability to pay attention when you're fasting?
9: Yeah, I mean, there are also some tasks where you have to remember 8 pictures, for example, and then 5 minutes later, you have to recall them in the right order or something like this. There are also tests on this kind of cognitive performance. Yeah.
8: Okay, so we got tests that can measure your cognitive performance, how fast or how well your brain can think.
9: Yeah.
8: Let's get to the headline here. For most healthy adults, not everyone, but most healthy adults, if I skip breakfast, if I'm going through a period of fasting, what will my abilities be like? Will they be diminished or basically the same?
9: Well, based on the meta-analysis that we did, they will be the same on average, right? And the important word is on average, because we found quite a spread around this average. So for some, fasting actually had some improvement, but for others, it also diminished their cognitive performance. But just expect nothing to happen on average.
8: So on average, not really a measurable or meaningful effect on your ability to think.
9: Yeah.
8: Then why do you think this belief persists? And why do I kind of feel dumber when I don't eat? Like, why do you think this belief is so strong in people if when you actually measured it, it's not quite there?
9: Yeah. I think one reason, unfortunately, is this saying that breakfast is the most important meal of the day, which is also an advertisement slogan, right?
8: Yeah, yeah. Isn't it traced back to like American cereal companies or something like that?
9: Exactly. Yeah. And it's just very persistent. And these expectations, they play a role, right? Like placebos can have a big effect on anything from physiological bodily reactions to your cognitive performance. So if you expect to concentrate worse when skipping breakfast, this expectation alone can already mean that you perform worse.
8: Yeah. Sounds more like the placebo's evil cousin, nocebo. That's when you think something has a negative effect, even though it doesn't, and then just thinking it causes it to. Is this effect like if I fast for 36 hours, if I fast for 5 hours, is it equal across all fasting times, or is there some threshold that I cross? Like if I skip 3 meals in a row, where my cognitive performance will actually decrease?
9: That's a very good question, because there are complex physiological mechanisms that play into this, right? Because if we skip meals at some point, we don't have glucose, which is our main energy source to fuel our concentration. And then our fat reserves are used up to fuel us. And yeah, you could expect in between this switch from glucose to our fat resources to concentrate a little bit worse, which would be around 16 hours. But the research is not so clear on this yet, I would say. Yeah.
8: That's when your body kind of switches to burning fat from. Now, is this equal across all ages, or are like kids basically different? Kids do need to eat in order to think well.
9: Yeah, I would say that's a relatively robust finding that children shouldn't fast necessarily, especially in the morning. Skipping breakfast is probably not such a good idea for children, but adults can probably do it. Yeah.
8: I have a friend who's really into intermittent fasting, and whenever he talks about it, I roll my eyes. I'm going to stop doing that, first off. But second off, is there like a practical non-diet guru conclusion that we can take here? Like, for who might fasting be right for who should be cautious? What would be like a takeaway? What would you want people to know about short-term fasting?
9: I think people should try it out because we are just too worried, I think, about not eating regularly. And if you try it out, you notice, hey, actually, it's not that hard, right? And then maybe you feel like, yeah, it's not that hard, but I just don't feel like it. And then you go back to your usual rhythm. But in the end, this 3 meals a day pattern, it shouldn't work for everyone because everyone is different, right? So I think it's good to experiment a little bit more with when we eat and what we eat.
8: Now, are there any activities when you're fasting that do change, like thinking about food or like anything to do with that?
9: Yeah, in our research, we found that studies that tested cognitive performance on tasks about food, so focusing on pictures that are not food while being distracted by pictures of food, for example, there the hungry participants or the fasted ones, they were a little bit worse. So it might be, if you want to transfer it to everyday life, it might be that you're more distracted by food if you're fasted.
8: Interesting. Then,
9: which seems intuitive, right?
8: So if you're in an environment where there is distracting food and you're fasting, you might not be able to think as well. So maybe like working in a restaurant or something.
9: Yeah, that might be difficult. And I mean, unfortunately, many of our environments in modern life are just full with distractions through snacks on the conference table or the fridge and so on. So yeah, that might actually be a little bit difficult.
8: Christoph, this has been a great chat. I appreciate you coming on the show.
9: Thank you for having me.
8: Christoph Bamberg is a psychology researcher at the University of Salzburg in Austria. That's a wrap on our noon hour. I'm David Cooper. Alex Pearson is away. Catch more of The Last Show this evening on the station you're listening to right now. That's 7 p.m. in Toronto, 9 p.m. in London. I'll be back tonight. Thanks for tuning in.
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21: From the National Newsroom of the Canadian Press, I'm Rob Westgate. Saab says Canada could build Gripen E fighter jets if Ottawa chooses to buy them. The Swedish company says some Gripens are being built for Ukraine under a European Union loan deal. Sweden also plans to donate 16 older model Gripen aircraft to Ukraine. Saab's deputy CEO says you put that together and Canada could become a production and export hub for Ukraine deliveries. Ottawa is still reviewing a possible order of 88 F-35 jets while also negotiating for Saab's GlobalEye aircraft. Canada's public safety minister is rejecting a call to shorten the length of time electronic service providers would have to keep your digital metadata.
22: It's contained in a bill intended to help Canada's police and spies. It would allow for regulations requiring service providers to retain the digital traces of a communication, but not the email or text itself, for up to 1 year. Critics say that would allow for the capture of private information about ordinary Canadians who have no connection to any crime. But Public Safety Minister Gary Anandasangari says shortening that metadata retention period would hinder law enforcement. Jason White, The Canadian Press.
21: Overseas now, where Romanian authorities say a Russian drone that was part of an overnight attack on Ukraine crashed into an apartment building in eastern Romania. Two people were reported with minor injuries and several others had to be evacuated. Officials say the drone was tracked by radar in Romanian airspace and crashed onto the roof of a building in Galati. Romania is a member of NATO, and the country is now asking for a faster transfer of anti-drone capabilities in response to what it calls a serious violation of its airspace. Now back home, where election officials in Alberta say a separation question will appear first on a stack of 10 referendum ballots. Elections Alberta says voters may skip any or all of the questions come October 19th or vote day. Premier Danielle Smith says that top question will offer a choice on remaining in Canada or pursuing steps to initiate a binding referendum on leaving. The ballots will then be hand counted within 48 hours, and the separation question will be counted first. And finally, Saskatoon's landmark riverboat is being left high and dry again this year, and its new owner says the province has some explaining to do. Stephanie Simoneau of the Prairie Lily says she was not notified when the Water Security Agency reduced flows over the weekend from Lake Diefenbaker into the South Saskatchewan River. She says low water levels have prevented the boat from going on cruises.
23: It's very frustrating because we opened up to the public with the knowledge that they had given us. So, If we would have waited, if we would have known that they had any intention of turning it back down.
21: The Water Security Agency's website says it will reevaluate outflows from Lake Diefenbaker next week. This is the Canadian Press. In sports, the NBA's Western Conference Final looks to be going the distance. San Antonio rolled to a 118-91 win over Oklahoma City. That means the Thunder will host Game 7 Saturday night, with a winner playing New York in the NBA Finals after the Knicks beat Cleveland for the East title. The Toronto Blue Jays, meantime, are off to a good start in their four-game series at Baltimore. Andrés Giménez hit a solo homer off of former teammate Chris Bassitt in the 2-1 win over the Orioles. Toronto has now won 7 of its last 9 games. The Montreal Canadiens, however, are in must-win mode, starting with Game 5 Friday night in Carolina. The Hurricanes won 2 straight games in Montreal and can win the NHL's Eastern Conference crown on home ice. The Vegas Golden Knights, they'll be playing the series winner in the Stanley Cup final. And finally, shocking news, 4-time Stanley Cup champion Claude Lemieux is dead. He was 60 years old. Authorities in Florida say he took his own life. From the Canadian Press, I'm Rob Westgate.
0: This is the Ben Maroney Show. All conversation, no cancellation, let it roll.

0: All right. Today, I got to say, it's been a beautiful day. It's the past few days have been beautiful. And at least here in Toronto, I hope that wherever you are across the country enjoying the Ben Mulrooney Show, you are doing so with Mother Nature shining down on you and letting you enjoy some beautiful weather that we have been waiting on entirely too long. And I don't know if you feel as I do. Joy, intrepid. I don't know how you guys feel. I am very much at the mercy of the weather. And when the weather's bad, yeah, I white knuckle my way through it. And when the weather is beautiful like this, it like unlocks another. I level up, and I'm able to do things at a pace and a clip. I think probably a quality as well that I'm incapable of when the weather is bad. And I'm able to, I have more bandwidth and I have more time for other people and I have more time for stuff. And I was like shot out of a cannon this morning. And I was just able to do a lot of stuff. And I'm really, really happy about that.
1: Well, you know what? If you said to start the day off right, it changes everything. It changes the entire outlook of your day. Yeah. So good for you.
0: No, but I think it has something. Like when I got home and the sun is still streaming through the windows, it's up there. Oh, God, it felt so good. It's wonderful. Anyway, I just want to pass that on. And if anyone out there is feeling as I do, take advantage. And we got so much good news today. That young girl, it's made national news, but a young girl by the name of Esther, she goes by Esty, went missing. She's on the spectrum and she's been missing for over 10 days. And the police in Toronto are in the process of explaining how they found her. They found her today.
1: Yeah, so and we'll have more on that.
0: We're going to have more on that as we move forward. But I wanted to take a moment, because I don't think I did it yesterday. I wanted to say something about our former environment minister, Stephen Guilbeault. So I hope you won't mind if I just share my thoughts. Stephen Guilbeault dedicated his many years of public service to protecting our environment, making our country more sustainable, and building a better Canada for future generations. And as he worked to advance climate action and meaningful policy reform, he led every effort with conviction, integrity, and heart. And so I say thank you, Stephen, for your service and your unwavering commitment to Canadians. That sounded pretty unhinged, didn't it?
1: It's
0: because I didn't say it.
1: Oh,
0: I didn't say it. That was Justin
1: Trudeau. I was going to say that wasn't you.
2: To prevent you from breathing or speaking moistly on them. Oh, what a terrible image.
0: Yeah, what a terrible image. Yeah.
1: That is Justin.
0: Okay, that is okay. So I had to go there. Justin, I know that a lot of people are very bullish on Mark Carney, but a lot of people voted Liberal holding their nose. And they voted for him because he presented as bizarro Justin Trudeau. For those of you who don't follow Superman comics, Bizarro Superman is the exact opposite of Superman. That's how he presented. You're not all is not forgiven. Certainly all is not forgotten. So you really need to just, buddy, please listen to me. Don't talk too much. Don't talk so much. Please, I'm begging you. Especially, we don't need your hot take on Stephen Guilbeault. Besides, he's doing a lot of talking for everybody right now. He went on with Vashi Kapalos and he explained his position in terms of why he left the government and why he quit. Not using any matches, to be sure. He didn't use a lighter. He didn't use any accelerant because obviously oil and gas bad. So likely rubbing two sticks together. And as he leaves, he lit a little bit of a fire.
3: Yeah! Look what I have created! I have made fire! I have made fire!
0: And now on that, let's listen to Stephen Guilbeault leaving on CTV with Vashi Kapalos.
4: It's just time for me. I came into politics, and people come into politics for different reasons. That's why I came into politics. And if I can't work on that and help move those issues inside politics, then I'm just going to go and do it somewhere else.
5: Do you think the possibility exists for others to follow suit? What does your gut tell you?
4: I think it's a good question. I mean, as you know, in our parliamentary system, it's very rare to see a cabinet minister leave cabinet of their own. Usually you're asked to leave or there's an election, there's a cabinet shuffle. I can tell you that I'm not the only one who's uncomfortable with what's happening. Other than that, I'm not sure what people will do.
0: I said this last week.
1: And that's the match.
0: I said this last week. Mark Carney inherited a caucus that had at least a significant number of radical environmentalists in it. Justin Trudeau loved that. Mark Carney less so. That being said, despite that, the Liberals had to get themselves elected again. So Mark Carney cobbled together this group or kept this group together and then told us, I can enact my vision, my platform with this team. We are 1 year into a 4-year mandate, and there are already as many as 14 people, quote unquote, uncomfortable with the direction of this government. Is there about to be a rupture within that caucus? I doubt it. However, it really would be nice if we could talk to those 14 people who wrote that letter that we talked about last week, whose names were omitted thanks to the CBC. And some people say, well, that's the only way, reason they got the letter. I've spoken to enough people to know that this was more than likely leaked by those people or by the PMO on the promise that nothing would be said. And so the CBC is essentially doing caucus management for the prime minister. It would be very important to know whether this government with the 14 people is almost 10% of his caucus. 14 people is his majority. There's no amount of floor crosses you're going to get to fix that. And it's a very real and valid question that journalists should be asking themselves. Does this government have, if they are going to keep pursuing what I'm glad they're pursuing, is a responsible natural resource development and extraction. If they are going to keep doing that, and if that flies in the face of the values of 14, possibly more, possibly less members of that caucus, what's going to happen to that caucus? It is a fair question, and Stephen Guilbeault just opened the door to the speculation that all may not be right under the big red Liberal tent. And I don't think that's an unfair thing. It's not a partisan thing. It's something that people who pay attention to politics would say. I know there's some out there who discount anything that comes out of my mouth as Nepo baby BS, but find out listen to what I just said and tell me where I'm wrong. So not all is good there, and not all is good apparently in Canada, because according to the US news rankings, Canada has dropped precipitously. And this, by the way, this is based on 100 hard data indicators. This is not a reputational survey. We have dropped to 19th in the rankings of world's best countries. The editors say it's a shift from reputation to reality. The drop isn't a decline, but a new measurement system. They say our strengths are culture and tourism. God, I would love it if economy would be in that list. Governance at 18, we should be better than that. Opportunity 18, we should be a heck of a lot better than that. Then those were our strengths. Weak spots, natural environment, 63rd. Give me a break. Who's ahead of us on that? Health, 27. Yeah, we could do better. Infrastructure, 20th. And affordability pressures. We apparently score high on universal health coverage. I mean, sure, it's universal health coverage, but what's the quality of it? Life expectancy, low hospital beds and doctors per capita. Yeah, those are big ones. The U.S. ranks 18th, just ahead of Canada, with big highs in culture and economy, big lows, health, infrastructure, and environment. And at the top of the list, you've got Switzerland, Denmark, Sweden, Germany, and the Netherlands. So, yeah, we dropped hard and fast in this list. We're no longer one of the happiest countries. We're no longer one of the best countries. But maybe with the big brain of Mark Carney, we can get there. Mine is Stephen Guilbeault. All right, we are going to take a break. And when we come back, we're going to be giving you the update on that 14-year-old girl, Esty, who was finally found missing since May 15th. It is good news. And so we're going to run with it today right here on The Ben Mulrooney Show.

0: A beloved 75-year-old man washing up, getting ready for bed, is brutally beaten and killed. Despite an exhaustive investigation, the killer avoids arrest and then strikes again. I'm Global News crime reporter Nancy Hickst. 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
1: So on May 15th, I had a friend who sent me a text saying, there's a young girl of 14 years old. Her name is Esty. She's gone missing. Ben, can you please post the missing sign on your social media? And of course I did. Any child that's gone missing, if you're a parent, every parent has had that moment where they just lose sight of their kids for a second. And you know that feeling. And mercifully for most of us, it goes away as soon as we catch where our kid went. And for the family of Esty, who have been waiting, dreading every single moment since May 15th, if I could help, I would. I was dismayed and disappointed and disgusted by some of the reaction that I got on social media as, just say it, she's Jewish. And the stories of people tearing down the posters. There's a special, very special place in hell for people like that. And anyway, that was all the bad news. That was all the discomfort. So that's all the worst nightmare of parents. However, she was recently located in the press. The press conference has just begun. We'll be collecting that information and getting it to you a little bit later. But here's what we know. She was located in a home in Toronto. Police are looking into whether or not criminality was involved. And the Toronto Sun has learned that she was found in Rexdale in the northwest part of the city. It was believed that she was found with an adult male. And here's a quote from a police source. We found her at a house with some guy in Rexdale. He has a house, so we can assume that he's an adult. She is on the spectrum. And the disappearance also triggered another round of anti-Semitic outrage across the city. I'm hoping now that she's been found, we can stick a pin in that. And those people who kept their hearts closed to this girl's fate, saying, no point in looking for her. Don't want me. I hope they look themselves in the mirror and realize that they were actually part of the problem. They were asked what led to the home. No comment. And so now they are looking into criminality. Nobody has been charged. Nobody has been arrested. So in this moment, let's take the win that this ended with a family being reunited. And we will look into the details as soon as they become available. But I want to switch gears now to there's something deeply satisfying about this next conversation we're going to have. A while back, the city staff of Toronto, we are talking Toronto, but I believe we can zoom this out across the country to big cities across the country. The city staff in this city put together a report suggesting that if one day Billy Bishop Airport, the vital hub on the island south of downtown, or they decide not to turn that, don't want to use it as an airport anymore, what could we do with it? And what did the city staff say? We should turn it into a park. And I found that peculiar. I don't remember anybody ever asking what we should do with Billy Bishop if it's never an airport, because it's always going to be an airport until they come up with a way for us to teleport from place to place. It's going to be an airport. So who asked for this? Why is city staff wasting time and money on this? And these things aren't cheap. They got to do all sorts of research and what have you, and polling and, you know, data. And a lot of people go into that. That's a lot of money. So who asked for that? And then I read parts of it and I was like, this feels like something that should have been done by an advocacy group on the outside of government. So then I started wondering, is there some sort of symbiotic relationship between leftist advocacy groups and city staff? Is there if you're an advocate, is that like the schooling you to then become a professional in city politics? Well, I said, I knew this stuff anecdotally, but now I read on Substack a well-researched piece that says that in fact it's a pipeline that moves people from street level activism into staff and political positions at City Hall. And boy, do I like being validated like that. Makes me feel so much smarter than I am. So let's invite into the conversation the guy who did the digging, Paul McCusey. Okay, I'll get that right next time. Paul McCusey, thank you very much. Paul, tell me why you decided to write this and introduce yourself to the listeners and the viewers.
2: Yeah, so thank you. My name is Paul McCusey. I have a cannabis store on Bathurst, actually, at DuPont. A big reason why I wrote this article and got into it in the first place is due to the bus lane battle last summer on Bathurst Street. So as we were navigating our way through it, learning the ropes of how City Hall worked and whatnot, I started to realize that there were so many people getting involved on the opposition to our voice that had no substantial, really, they had no weight in the conversation. They shouldn't have had any voices in this. So during the deputation process, more than ever, you know, small business owners, like many of us are, we work at our own stores. Yeah. You know, it takes a lot. So most business owners can take off time in the middle of the day, in the middle of the week, to go to City Hall and depute. Thankfully, I have a partner who was able to cover my shift, and I was able to go down and depute. But I was one of 20 in our side. The rest were all video calls. And the advocacy group for the transit, the TTC riders, they had deposition after deposition after deposition. We're talking like 40, 50, 60 people talking. So it got me thinking, do all these people live on our street? Are they in our community? Do they even live on Bathurst?
1: Yeah.
2: And after City Hall concluded, I went home and I started to research name by name who spoke. And I started to find that this person was from Oakville, this person from Oshawa, this person from Mississauga. And I started to question why these people were deputing against an infrastructure change when they don't even pay tax in this city.
1: Yeah.
2: And it really started to bother me. So I started to look deeper into these advocacy groups. What makes them? Who are the people running them? And what are their connections to City Hall? Because I saw the directors of these advocacy groups, you know, rubbing elbows with the mayor, yeah, other counselors and whatnot, only to find out, you know, like, The director of TTC Riders was also in Chow's staff, was also on her campaign trail previous to that. And he gave up a cushy government salary to go and run a not-for-profit and have to raise funds. But then when you're thinking about it, you know, if the city's giving them public money, mm-hmm, he doesn't really have to raise funds.
1: Yeah.
2: And in the big scheme of things, if the mayor wants something done and she needs to prove to the city that something needs to be done, this is what I like to call deployment. So she deploys an advocacy group that will support her cause. And there's two versions of this. There's the professional version, and then there's the mafia tactics. So the professional version is what you see at City Hall.
1: Yeah.
2: It's the depositions, the, you know, people speaking.
1: Yeah.
2: The mafia tactics is where things turn to, you know, another light. So when a community group doesn't actually take on what the city wants and they fight back, you know, just, it's not Tony or Vinny going and saying, I'm going to break your legs.
1: Yeah.
2: But you know, I was on the receiving end of 30 one-star reviews on my business within 10 days. The other businesses on Bathurst, the same thing.
1: Yeah.
2: We were getting,
1: if you're not on their side, they're going to make sure you pay for it.
2: Exactly. They wanted to make our lives a living hell. And they did. There was a lot of businesses that stepped away and said, we can't do this.
1: Yeah.
2: We had counselors trying

0: we've discovered a new, a new victim from systemic racism. And here it is, and we need the city to do something about that. And then the mayor can say, well, it's not my idea, but I'm hearing from people by way of these groups, so I'm going to do something about it. And it, to me, that presents an interesting moral, ethical quandary.
1: Yeah, and that's what it comes down to, is where are, what is our stance on ethics?
0: Yep.
1: And what is a conflict of interest, and why isn't it being upheld?
0: And you highlight that this allows them to have plausible deniability.
1: Definitely.
0: Yeah. The mayor said, I don't know what's going on.
1: They don't work at the city.
0: They don't work at the city. This is, they're doing their own thing. But if you were rowing in the same direction when you worked for Mayor Chow, chances are when you're working on the outside in a government adjacent organization, you're still rowing in the same direction. We're going to take a quick break, but I've got more with my guest, Paul Mancusi, who has written a heck of a piece on Substack, and we're gonna dig into it a little bit more after the break. Don't go anywhere. This is the Ben Mulrooney Show.
2: Okay, only 242 transactions to code. Wait, did they submit their receipt? 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Almost there. Okay, done. Now only 241 to go.
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2: So if you've ever been wondering where the real power rests in a city, I hope you're paying attention to this conversation because it's eye-opening to me as well. I'm speaking with Paul Macchiusi. He is the he's a businessman. He's a small businessman here in the city of Toronto. And when something happened during some deputations that didn't smell right to him, he investigated. I commend you for that. Before getting into the cannabis game, what were you doing? Because it feels like you might have been a journalist like an investigative journalist.
3: I was doing media, but for events, nightlife.
2: Yeah.
3: I came from the nightlife world, so I had a lot of time in my hands during the week.
2: Yeah. Well, it's really impressive. I want to spend a second on the deputation thing because that's something that pops up on people's social media feeds. If it's something they've been interested in, the algorithm's going to feed them more. And I've seen a lot of deputations, especially with our friend Daniel Tate of Integrity TO, who's always there. It's very limited what you can say and how long you have. And your contention is that barely matters because you've got these reports that are dropped and they last forever.
3: Yeah, and I think the real question that we should be asking is who's drafting the reports? Where do they come from? And the people drafting said reports, where did they come from?
2: Yeah.
3: In particular.
2: Yeah.
3: So, you know, it's one thing to depute, but through my experience now with the city, it feels as though when you are deputing, when you are at the city hall, what's happening with the cameras on is performative.
2: Yeah.
3: And the real work happens in the background before the cameras are put on at all. And
2: those,
3: the councilors,
2: those people who are musing about a socialist utopia where our airport becomes a park.
3: Exactly. And, you know, we learned this too through some of the battles with the shelters. When shelter staff said to us, the councilors don't have a say. We determine where the shelter goes, what the budget is, the purchase of the property.
2: Yeah.
3: And then the councilor basically just deals with the community from there. So everything's finished. We have no say in it. And then you're questioning why there's a shelter popping up on a residential street next to an elementary school.
2: Yeah. And they're unaccountable and we don't know their names. And they probably have a job for life and they're loving it. Like I said before, they don't have other options, right? They're not going to be part of a ministerial office they're not going to be staffing foreign affairs in Ottawa. That's never going to happen for the most left-wing people out there. They've got cities. They got Toronto, they got Vancouver, they got Montreal. All those cities have had these weird issues that just, you know, it doesn't ever feel reflective of what people want.
3: Especially Toronto, because our deputation system is fully open.
2: Yeah.
3: Which means doesn't matter where you live in the world, you could fly into Toronto today, you can go to city council, and you could depute on Cafe T.O. and a business trying to get a patio on the street. Yeah. Why? Why is it that people who don't pay tax in the city have a say in how we spend our money? And you don't have to go far.
2: Yeah.
3: Go to Mississauga. In Mississauga, you can only depute if you pay tax. If you don't pay a tax to Mississauga, you can submit comments because it might affect you.
2: Yep.
3: But the taxpayer has the say. And that's what we should be following in Toronto.
2: Yeah. And well, and also, if you as a stakeholder, and that should mean something, go and you go for a deputation and you say, listen, the changes that you're making to my neighborhood and these roads are going to have these negative knock-on effects. But if you are, people who, as you said, might live in Oakville, but you're a biking advocate, a cyclist advocate, you're going to go up there and you don't care. You don't care. You don't have any skin in the game. All you care about is the car's bad, internal combustion bad, cycling good.
3: Yeah. Or a bus lane has to go through, which again, makes absolutely no sense. I think drivers in the city and people in general using the streets can see that the rapid lanes aren't doing the justice that the city promised. The time savings are far from what they're saying they are.
2: Yeah.
3: And we went from having two lanes of traffic during rush hour to now one.
2: Yeah.
3: So they're actually working backwards.
2: Well, we've got one of those out here as well, just outside of where we do the radio show. And no one ever told us it was going in. And once it went in, no one explained the rules, and which is sort of part and parcel of this city. And you said that they went in under the auspices of FIFA. But something tells me that once they're there, they're going to stay there.
3: Well, I hope they don't stay, number one.
2: Yep.
3: And We thought FIFA was a guise the entire time. And the deeper I looked into this, I kind of started to understand with Carney in power of the country, he started to roll back budget for cities for transit. And he said, I'll give it back to you, but you need to follow these mandates now. Bus lanes being one of them. So after Toronto released all the bus lane data in May of last year, suddenly now we have Vancouver fighting bus lanes. We have Calgary fighting bus lanes. We have Halifax fighting bike lanes. They wanted to rip out a whole street, a full row of trees to put in a bike lane in Halifax when people were just saying, just put it next to it.
2: Yeah.
3: It's like, so what is the overreaching angle here? And to what extent do governments actually work with stakeholders to provide what we want from our city, or to at least allow us to run a business that could be somewhat successful?
2: And I'm glad we're having this conversation because, you know, one of the reasons that I gravitate to stories on municipal politics so much is because I do believe it's the most, it's the level of government that offers the most touch points in our daily lives. Like if from the garbage pickup to the pools being open to safety on our streets, like you go to municipal government to deal with those things and they affect us so much more than a lot of the other stuff that we deal with. And so, but for that to work, for that bargain to work, you have to know that the government is for the people and by the people and responsive to us and to you. And if you've uncovered that it's less so about that, I mean, we make it look that way, but it's really less so about that and more so about, well, let's just make sure our friends have jobs and let's make sure that those friends are put in positions where they can help us do what we need to do to reshape this city. Well, that's a problem then.
3: Yeah. And I mean, we can all see the problems that are arising throughout the city. I'm like, nobody is immune to fentanyl smokers or bike lanes or bus lanes or anything of the nature that someone may agree or disagree with. Things are being pushed through the pipeline, whether we like it or not. And the city's plan is greater than the citizens want. So there's an issue there. There's a divide.
2: Yeah, it definitely feels like, you know, I don't know. I haven't polled anybody, but I suspect if you polled most people who live in this city about the drug crisis, right? There would be a disconnect between what people want and what is being pursued at City Hall. Look, last week we all almost fell off our chair when we learned that there is a new mandatory drug toxicity crisis acknowledgement. And the question is, who wrote this? To what end? And I know what it is. It's done deliberately to muddy the waters, confuse people, and keep the what did you call it, Intrepid? It's the something industrial complex.
4: The homeless industrial complex.
2: Yeah, the homeless industrial complex. It's all about these people and their organizations being fed a whole lot of money to either shelter people or give them places to do their drugs. And there's a lot of money being made by a lot of people there. And I think that's part of this. But I think the city staff wrote that.
3: Definitely. And then the question comes down to who approved it.
2: Yeah.
3: Because someone said, this is a great idea. Let's add it to the mandate.
2: Yeah.
3: Why?
2: Nobody's asking for more acknowledgements. Nobody.
3: Yeah.
2: We've got a land acknowledgement that hasn't helped First Nations. We've got a slavery acknowledgement in a country that never had slavery, and now we've got an acknowledgement about drugs that apparently the reason for drugs is white supremacy. So I mean, it's bananas. It's freaking bananas. But your Substack adds clarity as to why it's bananas, and I think the first step in solving a problem is actually being able to wrestle with and identify it. And I think you have.
3: Well, that's the, on my end here. So my wife's been sick of me talking about this over and over and over.
2: Yeah, yeah.
3: So I decided to find my little corner on the internet and I figured I will write my life away. And if people want to hop in and read it, they can.
2: Yeah.
3: And I have more articles coming out. It's an ongoing series that I'm trying to create here, trying to lift the veil. Because I feel like a lot of people in this city and a larger part in this country are somewhat asleep. And I'm not trying to offend anyone, but you may not understand how municipal politics work. And just about a year ago, I didn't either. And yeah. I was forced into a situation where I had to learn quickly if I stood a chance to protect my community.
2: And if people want to read it, how can they find it?
3: The Substack is Paul Max, M-A-Q-Z. And then I also run a civic advocacy group with a small team, Citizens of 416. And we are always accepting anything coming from people that's whatever people see on the street, much like Daniel does with Integrity. Yeah, we're just trying to make a difference.
2: Well, we'd love to have you come back, man. Anytime there's something sticking in your craw, you can come here. So you don't have to complain to your wife. You can come complain here. Paul Macchiusi, thank you so much. It really an eye-opening piece, and I'm very thankful you wrote it. So I really appreciate it.
3: Thank you very much.
2: All right. When we come back, an update on that 14-year-old girl, Esther, who was miraculously found by police. Lots to get into when we come back right here on the Ben Mulrooney Show.
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2: There is a lot of bad news out in the world. And unfortunately, if it's news, we report on it and we talk about it. But we got to take the wins where we get them. And today, this is a very big win. This is a big win for a family, for a community, and I would say for an entire city. Esther, 14-year-old girl in Toronto who went missing on May 15th and was subject to a level one police search, which is the highest level used only in 5 of 3,100 missing person cases a year, has been found by the police. 5'2", medium build. She's 14. She's a little girl. Little girl and gone for so long. The pain and anguish and worry and torment that her family and friends and her neighborhood and community and those who knew her, know her and love her must have been going through. At least a big chunk of that can be laid to rest now that she is safely in hospital, receiving some sort of treatment right now. And not for nothing, but she is on the spectrum. And multiple sources confirmed it. And it's a particular type of a diagnosis where I've heard she's had issues before where loud noises can trigger her flight response. And she's left places because of loud noises. And that's apparently one of the might have been the precipitating event. But so there was a press conference by the police. And let's just go with the first clip.
5: I can advise that she was located in a home here in Toronto. Our investigation will now turn to whether or not there is any evidence of criminality associated to her prolonged disappearance.
2: Yeah, so this is that was Superintendent Don Belanger of the Toronto Police Service. And thank you very much, Intrepid. He was listening along and he was taking notes. So I'm going to give you my best interpretation of the back and forth between the press and this police officer. He was asked, what led you to the home in Etobicoke? And for those of you who don't know Toronto, it used to be its own city. It's part of Toronto now. If you're on your way to the airport, you're on your way to Etobicoke. And no comment. What led you to the home? No comment. Next phase is asking if criminality is involved. All right. Yeah, that's what he just said. Nobody has been charged. Nobody has been arrested. Nobody's in custody right now. But won't say what led them to the home. She was located at 1 p.m. She's at the hospital right now. We don't know the age of the male because the police won't say. She does appear to be in good physical condition. However, that needs to be confirmed. And it was a massive search. And it was a tough search. Let's listen to number four.
5: We have been painstakingly conducting video canvases. From video canvases, we move into search mode. Additional video located, we move into further search mode. It's a painstaking, long process, as you can appreciate, but that certainly contributed to us to getting to where we are today.
2: When the search was dialed up to a level one search, that means new resources are brought to bear, including a mounted unit, marine unit, drones. And I'm looking forward to getting the details as to how those things were deployed. I'd love to know more about the search itself. But there also was a $25,000 reward that was offered to community members for any tips that led to her her being found and brought back to her family. The police will not say if a tip led to her being found. But this is wonderful news, and people from all over the country are posting about this online, and I'm glad the light beat out the darkness on this, because this morning the story was of people tearing down the missing posters of this young 14-year-old who had been, I don't know, taken from her family or just separated from her family. That's what we can say right now. And through some misguided sense of freedom in Palestine, perhaps, some people were doing that. This 14-year-old who probably couldn't find Israel on a map, and you were in your self-righteousness, thought you were doing the world a kindness by making it harder for people to find this girl. And so I'm glad that we don't have to focus on those people who have proven themselves to be the worst among us, the worst. Bottom feeder isn't even a good enough description of what those people did. I don't think I have to say this. I think you know me well enough that I would be saying this if the young child was from anywhere, any child that finds themselves separated from their family and their loved ones. I would want us to be working fearlessly and tirelessly until we found them. And religion and culture and identity, none of that matters. What matters is the identity of the child, identifying them as a child. And our children need our help, whoever they are and wherever they come from.
4: Do you know what, if I could just add something that's somewhat I don't know if this is ironic. I don't know if this is hideous or what, but we're trying to get, I'm trying to get some members of the team, of her team, to be able to come on and talk to us. And I was just told, oh no, they're going to have a hard time getting to us during our local hour here, because they have to go around and take down all the posters and all the flyers that they put out.
2: You got to put saying, you gotta do that
4: they put them up, yeah, so they've got to take those down. And to which I say, just all the other people who want to take, just tell them that it's carte blanche. Yeah, Let them do it.
2: Yeah, hey, you nasty anti-Semites, have at it.
4: They'd enjoy it at this point. Yeah,
2: get that off your chest. Make it feel like you helped something somewhere.
4: But it's interesting that, I mean, it's crazy that we're hearing stories about people catching others, just normal looking people. Dan Levy, the actor, took pictures of this woman, normal looking woman.
2: Yeah.
4: Who was going up and tearing down the posters of Esther. And he went up and he said, stop doing this. What are you doing? And he says that she said to him, stop looking for her. And then started tearing down the posters.
2: That's not, I mean,
4: who does that? Yeah. This is a 14-year-old girl. And this person said to him, why are you talking to me, stranger?
2: So I see stuff like that, and it lends credence to the narrative that hatred in any form is an illness, and it can corrupt. It can corrupt you completely. It can break your brain. It can poison you so that something as on its face as nonsensical as trying to make it harder for people to find their missing daughter, that makes sense to you. I'm not mitigating it. I'm saying these people have broken themselves by allowing hatred to fester inside them. And I guess it's like a frog in a pot of water. Like the frog doesn't notice that it's boiling to death if you put it in room temperature water and slowly start cooking it. Yeah. It's only shocking if you have no hate in your life and then you're subjected it to it. For these people, it's a warm blanket. It's what keeps them warm at night. But what we're witnessing is when they do that, it's so bad. It's so bad. I think it's demonstrable that hate is actually a poison. And
4: though? I mean, as negative as that is, let's look at something really, really positive. All my years as a journalist, how rare it was.
2: Yeah.
4: When somebody went missing.
2: After
4: 10 days for somebody to be found.
2: Yeah.
4: And just that fact, that fact alone is remarkable. We don't know all the circumstances. Well, actually, we know very few circumstances.
2: And frankly, the silence on who the guy is, where the house is, how old he was, all of that, I mean, they're just inviting us like, okay, that's the next chapter in this story. I mean, for a lot of people, they found her, and that's really the most important thing. But now, why was she in that house? Who was this guy? What was going on in that house? Those are now the questions that need to be answered.
4: Well, if this person's not charged or arrested yet, we don't have no idea. It suggests, and they have to look into criminality. It's not obvious to them.
2: Yep.
4: Then it leads us down a lot of different roads. But none of them are good either.
2: No, not just for all we know, he found her 5 minutes before they got there. We don't know yet. He found her and he was about to call them. We don't know. And I am not about to cast aspersions. She's been found. The cops aren't saying anything yet. So I'm not going to lead that charge at all. Esther has been found. Today is a good day. Today's a good day for like I said, for the
4: brilliant
2: light
4: day.
2: The light pushing back against the dark. And we'll be bringing you more on that a little bit later. But hey, Edmonton, thanks for sticking around with us today. I hope you have a great end to your day. When you get home, hug your loved ones, hug your kids, and then come back here and let's close out the week together. And coming up, we are going to be talking about a story that nobody else is talking about. Why? Because it happened to somebody very close to me. I'm just talking physically. Intrepid's over there. He's got a story to share, and it's about unions behaving badly. Don't go anywhere. This is the Ben Mulrooney Show.
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3: Genetically modifying things so we can use pesticides, herbicides on food items concerns me a lot because those are poisons. 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
4: I recommend...
5: From the National Newsroom of the Canadian Press, I'm Rob Westgate. Statistics Canada will reveal this morning how ongoing tariffs and the start of the Iran war have affected the economy in the first quarter of the year.
6: Economists widely expect growth to come in at 1.5% annualized for the first quarter. That would be a bit of a rebound after a mild contraction in the final quarter of 2025. StatCan said last month the economy grew modestly in January and February, but its early estimate for March suggested momentum stalled. The agency said seasonal maintenance in the oil and gas sector weighed on the industry in March, even as the Middle East conflict sent global energy prices soaring. Michelle Zedekian, The Canadian Press.
5: A Swedish defense firm is offering Ottawa a chance to bring production facilities for its Marquee fighter jet to Canadian shores. Saab says if the Carney government decides to buy its Gripen E fighter jets to fill out the Royal Canadian Air Force's fleet, Canada could become a production and export site for the in-demand aircraft. Saab officials say Canada could be tapped for participation in a program that would see domestic production of the fighter jets destined for Ukraine's Air Force. A tax cut on certain foods is set to take effect in Manitoba after a late-night debate in the legislature.
7: Order, please.
8: After days of acrimonious debate, the NDP government's budget bill passed a final vote shortly after midnight. The bill eliminates the provincial sales tax on snacks, soft drinks, and prepared meals at grocery and convenience stores starting July 1st. The opposition Progressive Conservatives said the tax cut is small, about $100 a year for a family, and they wanted an income tax cut as well. The New Democrats said the Tory tactics threatened to delay the tax cut because the legislature is set to break for the summer on Monday. Steve Lambert, The Canadian Press, Winnipeg.
5: Toronto police say a 14-year-old girl whose disappearance sparked an intensive search has been found safe after nearly 2 weeks. Superintendent Don Bellinger says police used every resource they had to find Esther.
9: We have been painstakingly conducting video canvases. From video canvases, we move into search mode. Additional video located, we move into further search mode. It's a painstaking, long process, as you can appreciate. But that certainly contributed to us to getting to where we are today.
5: Police say the girl is on the autism spectrum and was found to be in good physical health. However, she was being assessed at a hospital. And finally, New Brunswick's energy regulator is giving the thumbs up to NB Power's application for a 500 megawatt power plant in the province's southeast. NB Power says it needs the proposed renewables integration grid security project to meet a sharp increase in demand by the year 2028. This is the Canadian Press. In sports, the Toronto Blue Jays moved to a game under 500 after a 2-1 win over Baltimore. Yohendrick Piñango drew a bases-loaded walk in the eighth inning to give Toronto the lead. Jeff Hoffman won in relief, and Louis Varland, well, he got the four final outs for his eighth save. Over to the NBA playoffs now, where Victor Wembanyama had 28 points, 10 rebounds, and 3 blocks as the San Antonio Spurs sent the Western Conference Final back to Oklahoma City for a Game 7, routing the Thunder 118-91, and that Game 7 goes Saturday night. Canada has a berth in the semifinal at the World Hockey Championship after a 4-0 victory over the United States. Host Switzerland beat Sweden 3-1 in one of the other quarterfinal games. Norway shut out Latvia 2-0 and Finland beat Czechia 4-1. Canada will play Finland on Saturday. And finally, sad news from Florida. Four-time Stanley Cup champion Claude Lemieux has died at the age of 60. Authorities there say he took his own life. From the Canadian Press, I'm Rob Westgate. This

0: There is a universal truth that at some point everyone is going to be in, have a moment where they have to rush to the hospital and they have to get there because someone they know, someone they love, may be taking their final breaths. And I went through it with my dad, and I was so glad to be there. And when I say every second that I was there mattered, it's because we didn't know whether he had 1 second left or 10 days or what. But I thank my lucky stars that I was able to hold his hand. I was able to speak to him. He made me laugh. He made me laugh. The last thing he said to me, he made me laugh. And had I missed any of that, I would have felt lesser. And had anybody deprived me of being able to be there, I would have spent my life making them regret that. That's how important it is for people to be by the bedside of the people they love. And so with that as a background, I want to invite Intrepid into this conversation because something happened to his extended family. It's very similar to that, where they were trying to get from a hotel to a hospital. And what was between them was a picket line. You want to tell this story?
1: Yeah. So this happened earlier this week. What I'll say is my mother-in-law has been in hospital for a couple of months now.
0: Yeah.
1: And she's been in ICU for 2 weeks and in London. So it's not really close for everyone. And her sister, her daughter and one of the cousins, they were there in London on Tuesday, and they were staying at the Ramada Inn down near the highway, and they were going to go to the hospital for, not to give too many details for privacy reasons, yeah, but for one of these very difficult conversations.
0: Yeah.
1: And you can imagine at that stage what the conversations are, and that's what was happening.
0: Yeah.
1: So these were emotional times. It's been unbelievably tense and unbelievably emotional. I mean, you and I have been speaking about this last couple of weeks. So they were going, and they were driving out, and there just happens to be an OPSU, which is the Ontario Public Service Employees Union. There was a picket. There was roughly 400 of them out in front of this Ramada Inn because they were picketing for some very real reasons, for chronic underfunding and low wages, stuff that they're complaining about. And, the family decided to, they went up and they drove up and they said, please let us through. And they were blocked. You're not allowed to, by the way, they were blocked.
0: The car was not able to get through the sea of people.
1: And they were told, no, you need to respect our lines and respect what we're here for. And they said, well, we're going to the hospital. And anyway, so this is the clip from my wife's cousin, this guy named Serge. Mm-hmm. And this is how he described what happened after he first started speaking with these protesters or these picketers.
2: Yeah, we were leaving the... as we were trying to exit the parking lot at the Ramada Inn, there were these protesters there blocking the exit. And I explained to them that, we needed to get through urgently to get to the ICU to visit my aunt, who was in critical condition there. And so, we were immediately met by accusations that we were lying and, oh, I'm sure you're mocking us. I'm sure everyone needs to get to the hospital. And, we were just flabbergasted, just completely in shock that we couldn't get through. And there was like zero empathy to us even needing to get to the hospital. And there was no give. There was no letting up. I said, look, we need to get through. I made it very clear that, there was no mistake in that, that I wasn't acting or, it was urgent. And nothing, no empathy, just mocking and, call an ambulance then and this kind of nonsense. I saw a little bit of a opportunity to inch forward, and I started inching forward, And instead of, you know, further clearing the way, they all jumped in front and slamming their hands on the hood with the signs in front of the windshield, screaming at me as if I was trying to run them over, which is total nonsense. You know, they see I'm trying to leave and.
0: Jesus. That's.
1: Yeah. That's. So and so then the Ramada Inn, the people there, like, they called the police. The police came over and calmed people down and allowed them to get through. But there's that moment of terror. Heard him. What are you saying? They're pounding on the hood.
0: Yeah. Once they have. Yeah. You called him a liar.
1: A liar. And why would you lie about that?
0: So, I mean, look, like I said, I know what it feels like to be in that car on your way to do something you don't want to do. You don't want to be in that position, but you have to. And then, and I was lucky that I had that time with my dad. And so all I can think about is if I had been deprived from, like I said, of even 5 seconds with him by a group like that, I don't care what your grievances are with the government. You have made an enemy of me, like for life. You have placed your, what you want above basic human decency. And then, and with
1: and
0: all-
1: And let's be honest. Yeah. The reason we're talking about this is because I feel the same way.
0: Yeah.
1: Because this, I came away from this enraged.
0: Yeah. And you want, you as a union are going to eventually want my understanding as to why you're doing what you're doing. But you don't have the basic human decency to let me out and allow me to go see my dying family member so that I can grieve and mourn and possibly make a really difficult decision that no one should have to make. If you don't have humanity in you, then I will not see you as a human being. That's terrible.
1: It is terrible. Yeah. So, of course, we reached out to the union. Yeah. We spoke about this earlier. And we called up the union. And full disclosure again, you know, I told them who I was.
0: Yeah.
1: I told them that I was recording the conversation. And then I told them that I was related to the people who were involved in this.
0: Yeah.
1: And this was the initial reaction.
3: Honestly, I can't imagine that would happen because we have staff and picket captains stationed at both locations where we were picketing. I can't say it's 100% impossible, but like I said, the police were there, the OPP were there, there was security there. I was there, Lisa was there. I did not observe any incident of this sort, not at all.
0: That's a hot take. I mean,
1: I can't imagine.
0: So, like, this could have died on the vine or certainly not been, you know, what I think this is going to become, which is to say, look, they should have said, you know what? If that happened, that's terrible. That's terrible. That happened. And because you brought it up with us, we're going to do some digging. It seems beyond the pale that happened, but it could have. And so we're going to look into it. We're going to get back to you. But just so you know, Mike Drolet of the Ben Mulrooney Show, we have standards and practices and rules and regulations that govern our behavior on the picket line. And if you'll indulge me for 1 minute, I'm going to read them out to you, right? Because what would have happened there? The journalist in you would have put that in this story. And that's what we would be talking about. And
1: we would have said, bad apple.
0: Yeah. But all I can think is, well, I find it quite curious that the people on the picket line called these people liars, and now you're essentially saying the same thing. So I'm seeing consistency here. Like, it didn't have to be this way. Again, had you demonstrated a little bit of human compassion to what we're trying, instead you called them liars and you're hoping it's going to go away. Now, she did it more politely than what your wife's cousin was suggesting, but this is not a good look. And we're going to talk about that. We're going to talk about that in the next segment because this is not right. This is not right. And I think it speaks to a fundamental flaw that we have. And again, let me apologize. I'm so sorry this happened to your family.
1: Yeah.
0: But if we can make this about the union for just a moment, I think this speaks to a fundamental misunderstanding that a lot of unions have about who's actually in charge in this country. It ain't you. It ain't the government. It's the people. And if you don't get our buy-in, you don't get anything. We'll talk about that next on the Ben Mulrooney Show.
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0: We are continuing our coverage of a story no one else is going to talk about, because this is a story that happened specifically to Mike Drolet's extended family. Intrepid's family was in a car in London, Ontario, leaving a Ramada Inn, trying to go to a hospital to go visit a family member who is in a state that is going to force this family to make some choices. And it's an emotional time. I can speak from experience. It is tough on a family. But OPSU, which is the union, the Ontario Public Service Employees Union, has had a problem, and they were picketing, and they were preventing this car full of family members from leaving to get to the hospital. They were called liars. They were talked down to. They were intimidated. They were prevented from moving their car. They were the members of the union were slamming their fists on the hood of the car. They were putting their placards in front of their faces so they couldn't see, and eventually got out. But time was a wasting. And when you have somebody at the end of their life, you don't know how much time is left. And so when Mike reached out to OPSU, they were told, he was told, didn't happen. And for the record, doing our due diligence was why I love having a reformed journalist working with me as my
1: reformed
0: producer.
1: Reformed, yes. I like that. That's
0: He has reached out to OPSU leadership. He reached out to the Ramada Inn, and he reached out to the police.
1: OPSU leadership is looking into this.
0: Yeah, they are looking. But we have an official statement from them already. Like, what they told us is, I'm taking it as an official statement.
1: And we also, I mean, we heard the clip of them.
0: Yeah, we're going to go to that in a second. But the London police said that, obviously, they can't confirm this specific incident. They said you have to file a police report. However, they are aware of some protesters holding vehicles up for approximately 5 minutes in length at times.
1: But remember, they said that didn't happen.
0: Yeah, they said that didn't
1: happen. At all.
0: And you followed up, by the way, with that that representative of OPSU. Let's listen to the second question you asked.
1: He had seen protesters blocking the road with cars going in and out and being aggressive with people. Would you have stopped it right away?
3: I don't know what I would have done in a situation that didn't occur. So I'm not going to answer that question.
0: Do you hear that? Devoid of any empathy. Any empathy. Doubling down on this is a lie, it didn't happen. But not only that, like showing, I don't know what I would have done. Really? Because I know what I would have done. I know, sure as I'm sitting here, sure as Shinola, I would have told those people, get the hell out of the way. They've got a dying family member to get to. What, like, are you heartless? That's what I would have done.
1: But thing is, remember what a London police said.
0: Yeah, they said.
1: Oh, yeah. Oh, yeah. We are aware of protesters holding up vehicles for 5 minutes in length of time.
0: Yes. And that if this goes to a place where this goes to court or something like that, that's illegal. Canadian labor laws protect peaceful picketing, but courts have repeatedly ruled that picketers cannot obstruct, block, or detain people or vehicles. The Supreme Court has said picketing is allowed only so long as it does not interfere with the public's lawful use of property. And once a picket line stops a car from moving, it becomes illegal obstruction, not protected labor activity.
1: And yet they were still able to do this for obviously a number of different people.
0: You cannot surround a vehicle. That's unlawful. You cannot prevent it from leaving. Unlawful. You cannot rock it back and forth. And you cannot frighten occupants.
1: All of this can
0: constitute intimidation, mischief, assault, forcible confinement. And here's another one. If the occupants say they're trying to reach a hospital or a dying family member, the picketers are now impeding access to emergency or time-saving care, which the courts take extremely seriously. Now, here's where...
1: The thing is, this is never going to get to a court.
0: No, it doesn't matter.
1: Of course it won't.
0: No, but we're naming and shaming today. That's the best we can do. It's the court of public opinion. And why, actually, it's quite germane, right? Because the court of public opinion seems to be what these unions have forgotten about. It matters. When a union rep goes on to a radio show, they don't do it because they give a crap what the radio host thinks. They do it because they know that's a pipeline to the people. They are pleading their case to the people. They are saying, hey, this strike, it's gonna cause some trouble for you, but we want you to understand why we're doing it, because we need you to support us. And there are two other examples in recent history that show me that a lot of these unions have forgotten that part. Recent, two Christmases ago, when the union representing post office workers told their workers, you know what, we're going to go on strike at Christmas. I begged on this radio show, begged them not to do that. I said, all the problems that you are facing will still exist in January. But right now, in the fourth quarter, this is the time of year where a lot of businesses, they rely on the Christmas and the holiday season to be in the black. They could be in the red all year long, but they make all their money now, and you are going to deprive them of being able to ship to their clients and their customers. So you're looking for job security on the backs of people who have none, small and medium-sized businesses. I said, if you do this, you will lose me. I absolutely want to hear you out in good faith. I will have no time for you because you will have prioritized yourself over them. And they did that, and that was it. You lost me. And then here in the province of Ontario, the union representing workers of the LCBO, the alcohol stores, said they were going to strike, and they were going to prevent businesses from being able to obtain their liquor. Restaurants, bars, They make their money off of selling liquor. And yet again, what are they looking for? Job security. Where are they going to get it off? Off the backs of entrepreneurs who bet on themselves, who do not have a backup plan, who do not have job security. And in both cases, they didn't read the room. And this is a third example of not reading the room. You have lost me, Opsu. I don't even care anymore. This story isn't about you anymore. It's about this family that was terrorized. What would have happened, Opsu, if they had gotten to the airport, they had gotten to the hospital and they had said, I'm sorry, but your family member took her last breath just 60 seconds ago. What would have happened then? Like, what would this family, forget the OPSU people, they've demonstrated they're heartless. They've demonstrated they have no empathy. They've demonstrated that they don't see in other people anything but they're transactional. They're transactional. They want you when they need you. And right now you're an impediment to them. But what would happen to that family if I had been in a traffic jam? Let's take the union. If I'd been in a traffic jam and I'd missed my dad's last breath, it would have been a burden that I would have carried for the rest of my life. Why didn't I leave sooner? What could I have done differently to get here? Why did I go down that route? Why didn't I use Waze? Why did I think I'd get there on my own? It would have, the guilt that I would have carried forever would have been insurmountable.
1: Unfortunately, none of that happened here.
0: Yeah.
1: But the fact remains is that you've got a car full of people who are very emotional because of the things that are going on around them. And it's, they don't need that.
0: Yeah.
1: They don't need to have somebody else's issues thrust upon them. It's not their job. Yeah. They have nothing to do with anything.
0: But they do have a hand. They do have a hand in how this is going to go for you moving forward. Because at some point, OPSU is going to start a public charm offensive. And they're going to try to get in the press, and they're going to explain why the big bad government is being bad to them. And we're doing this for you because we are the people who keep this province moving. And so we need your support. Well, I'm telling you, you don't have my support. You do not have my support. You had members who behaved boorishly, inhumanely, terribly to people who needed kindness in
1: that
0: moment.
1: And you denied that it happened.
0: And then when you were challenged on it to seek just some sort of redress, just somebody saying, you know what, I hear you. That's

0: Sorry, somewhere else. We're all stocked up here. No time for you. So when we come back, we're going to open up the phone lines at 416-870-6400 or 1-888-225-TALK. 416-870-6400 or 1-888-225-TALK. What do you think of all this? I think we've laid out a pretty sad case for some bad behavior by some public service union members. And I want to know how you feel about this. Let's give us a call. This is the Ben Mulroney Show.
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0: We have been talking about an incident that happened to Mike Drolet, Intrepid Producers family in London, Ontario, where they had to, in order to get from a parking lot of a hotel to a hospital.

0: They had to drive through a picket line for a public service union. And they were held back, prevented from moving. They were called liars. They were told to respect the picket line, even though they have nothing to do with this dispute. They were scared. They were intimidated. Their anxiety levels through the roof. And not for nothing, but in those precious last few days of a family member's life, you don't know whether those 5 minutes that you're detained are going to be the last 5 minutes that that person is alive. And so I'm glad that didn't happen, but that doesn't change that this was boorish behavior. On top of that, when Mike reached out to the union, they said it never happened. And now, to be fair, the union leadership says they are going to look into it. But I think we've been talking about it. I think a personal apology has to go to Mike Drolet's family. And look, when cars are blocked, we want to hear from you. 416-870-6400 or 1-888-225-TALK. When cars are blocked, when families are trapped inside a vehicle, and when a group of adults starts physically rocking a car back and forth, banging on the hood of your car, this is no longer peaceful protest or demonstration. It's fear. It's intimidation. It's coercion. And it undermines the very message that the workers are trying to send. They're trying to send the message that this province works because we help make it work. We are part of this community. We add value to this community. And in this moment, while we are demonstrating, we need you to be on our side. Strikes are meant to inconvenience, not terrorize. You cannot demand empathy from the public while putting people in situations where they feel unsafe. And if OPSU wants the public on its side, it has to police its own picket lines, because scenes like London do not build solidarity, they destroy it. And so I'd love to hear from you, 416-870-6400, 1-888-225-TALK. Again, like I have in this moment, I have turned off my empathy for this, whatever their cause is. I don't care what it is. I don't care what their grievances are. I don't care what they're asking for. I don't care about any of it. I am now, it's white noise as far as I'm concerned. You mess with my friend's family on a really tough day. You called them liars. You put your hands on their car. You, as far as I can tell, if I take my friend's family at their word and there's no reason for them to lie, you broke the law. You broke the law. And so, yeah, I don't have time for that. Yes, let's welcome Mark to the conversation. Mark, thank you for calling in. Happy Thursday.
1: Thank you. How are you?
0: I'm fired up.
1: Yeah, no kidding. I was in London Tuesday and Wednesday and just came back today. I was staying at a hotel opposite the hotel they were at. On Exeter Road, and I watched them stop multiple cars going in and out of that. As a matter of fact, they attempted to stop a clutch truck pulling a car that they were going to be delivering.
0: Wow.
1: I saw it multiple times.
0: Yeah.
1: Now, either I was hammered or stoned, and it didn't happen, or it actually happened.
0: Yeah, yeah. Well, hey, hold on a second, Mark. Stick around for a second, because we want to play this little chestnut that's going to age very, very well of the representative from OPSU that Mike Drolet spoke to.
2: He had seen protesters blocking the road with cars going in and out and being aggressive with people. Would you have stopped it right away?
3: I don't know what I would have done in a situation that didn't occur, so I'm not going to answer that question.
0: So maybe you were stoned, because the woman says it didn't happen, that the people suggesting this are liars. So what do you say?
1: Well, I think the person who had said that's the liar, not the person asking the questions. And for somebody to be that unsympathetic is a disgrace. And representing a union, the union should be disgraced that they're represented by people like that.
0: Yeah. Well,
1: it happened.
0: Yeah.
1: I saw it.
0: Yeah. Well, I'm glad you came in. I think telling us that you saw it, having another account, furthers my resolve that an apology is essential for this family to get. And frankly, but like I said, I mean, how do you feel, Mark, when I believe that unions play a real role in society, and they help their members when they're doing their job correctly? I don't believe this is them doing their job correctly.
1: I agree with you, and no, they aren't doing their job correctly. And I'm finding more and more, I'm in the construction business, finding more and more unions and union leaders are there to fill the union leaders' pockets.
0: Yeah.
1: Not the guys that are on the picket line, not the guys that are working, and the government unions are the worst of them all. Mm. Worst of them all.
0: Mark,
1: they are bowed to because they signed their deals that ended the most unuseful times, such as Christmas and the start of school, et cetera.
0: Yeah.
1: And the people of the government that signed these, are you getting a kickback because you're allowing them to take these deals at these times? I think they have overstepped their bounds.
0: Yeah.
1: I think they have become way too powerful. And I think they try to control the media and make everybody else look stupid.
0: They ain't controlling me, Mark. Hey, thank you for the call. I appreciate it, man. Thank you. I really appreciate it. I can't speak to everyone, but if a union sticks to what it's supposed to do, I might not agree with them all the time, but I'm going to listen and I'm going to give them a fair shake. And if they come on this show, I'm going to pay attention and be respectful with them. But I don't care what OPSU has to say right now, unless it starts with an apology to Mike Drolet's family. You've lost me for a long time. You've lost me for a real long time. And, I gave you three examples or two examples previous to this one of unions behaving strategically wrong, but then you got the other stories of CUPE Ontario, who feel that it's their mission to solve peace in the Middle East and say some of the most disgusting, vile things about Jews, and in their blind dogmatic support of Hamas. That's not your job. That's not your lane. And you're taking dues that have been paid to you that is forced upon members to that should be used in furtherance of your priority, which is protecting the interests of your members. You're using that for protests. Like, you've lost the plot. Is this a different Mark? Mark, welcome to the show.
4: Yeah, it's a different Mark.
0: Hey, Mark.
4: How's it going?
0: That's good. It's the Mark portion of the Ben Mulrooney Show.
4: That's it. That's it. Mark in Muskoka. But yeah, no, I was just saying to the producer there, or the screener, how about security footage from the parking lot or the building or the hotel across the street? If you had something like that in your hand, you'd be able to say, oh, okay, well, hold on a second. You're saying that this didn't happen and this video footage is stating otherwise. So,
0: well,
4: what do we got going on here?
0: Yeah, it depends entirely on what Mike's family wants to do and how far they want to pursue. I mean, they might not want to. They might want to forget this. But one thing you can't forget is, in good faith, Mike reached out to that union, and their initial reaction right out of the gate was to circle the wagons, protect their people, and say, never happened. Can't believe it would have happened. Can't say 100%, but I was there, didn't see it, didn't happen. You got the police saying it happened. You got another guy who said it happened. So you can't unring that bell. We asked you for comment. You could have shown humanity, and instead you chose to prioritize, as your members did, prioritize your issues over those of people who are just trying to live their lives. And that's why they lost me, Mark.
4: Pretty cold response to the question, too.
0: Yeah. And then, Mark, because then they're going to want to turn around. They're going to want those same people's support. Yeah. They're same people's understanding about their issues. I don't see why, if you're not going to see the issues of the people who are pleading with you to let them through to go visit their dying relative, if you don't have enough humanity for that, why should I give a flying fig what you care about and what you're fighting for?
4: Yeah, I agree.
0: Yeah.
4: I agree. Thanks for your time, Ben.
0: Yeah, Mark, thank you very much. So I think we got time for one quick one. We got time for one quick one, and we got Daniel here. Daniel, you're the last call in this segment. And give it to me quick.
5: Hey, good afternoon, Hi. Ben. Listen, we're of similar vintage. And when I was 17, I was a waiter, and I was doing actually a waitering that night. I think it was a Mike Harris fundraiser or something. But anyways, I'm in my bow tie and waiter's outfit, working part time jobs through school and everything. Going through this protest that showed up, and I think it could have been OPSU or something else, some lefty protest. And they did the same thing with me. They're slamming my car. They're getting all these grown men, grown people. I'm a kid, 17 years old, wearing my waiter's outfit, and they're smearing bologna sandwiches on my window.
0: Oh, God.
5: That was my life savings went into that $2,500 three-cylinder car that I bought for myself.
0: You know what?
5: And I'm a hot, like, you could poke me a long time,
0: yeah.
5: but But I'm the guy that will get out, and it will be fisticuffs, and I will get charged. And that's unfortunate, but that's what they need sometimes, you know?
0: Yeah, well, you know, Daniel, thank you for sharing that. What's occurring to me is if we open the phone lines long enough, I'm sure we would have so many different anecdotes of exactly that. What that union rep said never happens and didn't happen. I'm sure we could find a long litany, a list of all this stuff.
2: And the difference is that what if I had been in that car? I would have gotten out of the car.
0: Yeah, you would have.
2: Oh, yeah.
0: Yeah, you would.
2: I would have been throwing people off my car.
0: Yeah, of course you would have. I mean, they're damaging your property. I don't know.
2: But, you know, but it's like they're attacking. Yep. They were the people in the car. There's an 80-year-old woman.
0: Yeah.
2: Come on.
0: Yeah. Drolet's getting angry. You would not like to see him when he's angry. Anyway, thank you to all for calling in. I'm glad we were able to share that story. And I got a lot of good stuff off my chest. When we come back, we're joined by a great friend of the show, Eric Cam. We're going to be talking about this big news that Tim Hortons is pivoting away from the Temporary Foreign Workers Program. They're going to hire 10,000 Canadians. Is this a turning point for the fast food labor model market in Canada, or is this PR?
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6: One of my favorite shows back in the day was Where in the World is Carmen Sandiego? And I think we can ask the same question of our next guest. He always seems to be somewhere. I'm always in this chair. He'll always find me in this chair. But he's always somewhere. Please welcome to the show Dr. Eric Kam, economics professor at Las Vegas Metropolitan University. Welcome.
7: Thank you very much. And all of Las Vegas wants me to send their best to you, Ben.
6: So you're in the belly of the beast. You are in a place, apparently, if the numbers that I saw are correct, I think a full third, almost a third of all the travelers that go to Las Vegas over calendar year are Canadian. And so many of them are staying home. And it looks like TD's got a survey that suggests that trend ain't changing anytime soon. It's not just because we don't like Donald Trump. It's because the cost of getting on a plane is going through the roof due to high fuel costs.
7: Well, yeah. And that's a lot of the discussion down here, by the way, is people are talking about, I don't know if I'm going to be able to come next year, given all the increases. The increases are becoming really strong on pretty much every single level of travel. The planes are getting more expensive. The fuel is more expensive. The hotels down here are more expensive. You've got to be a millionaire to eat unless you want to have all your meals at Smashburger and McDonald's. So it's becoming a really large constraint. Now, that said, Ben, the place is bustling with people, bustling with Canadians. So someone's got money somewhere.
6: Yeah. And, you know, the cost of in-flight food is going through the roof, if you believe the report of the $200,000 spent on Mark Carney's catering.
7: Well, yes, you see, because some people don't have to worry about the price of food, especially when you have a federal government that, as we've said before, has a credit card that has no expiry date and no spending limit. I mean, it really must be nice. But you know what I'm going to say is the perception that that gives the people, because you come out and you say affordability has never, ever been better. But of course, he means affordability for me has never, ever been better. I don't know about the rest of you. And it just kind of stinks.
6: I'm not somebody who wants our prime minister to eat, Franks and beans. I want my prime minister. I want, when our prime minister travels, I want people to know our prime minister's coming. I want everyone to know that we take pride in our institutions, of which our prime minister is a big part of that. But this is a level of excess that is just inappropriate for the time. You got to read the room. And until the economy is not where Justin Trudeau put it, the beef short rib and the wine. Maybe we put that aside. But that's not even why we're talking right now. Let's go back to this a story that we talked about. We had two executives, Eric, from Tim Hortons join us, saying that they are going to pivot away from the hiring practices of the past, and they're going to hire 10,000 Canadians as part of a new hiring initiative. Do you think this is this an attempt to rehabilitate the image, or could this represent a turning point for the entire fast food labor market?
7: Well, those are both good questions, yeah. and only time is going to tell. I mean, here's the economic question. Were we actually facing a labor shortage, or were we facing a wage shortage? Because apparently in Canada, when wages rise or hiring conditions improve, suddenly Canadians do apply for jobs.
6: Yeah.
7: And this is still happening at a time when youth unemployment is only climbing and many students are trying to find work. So, you know, the TFW system completely distorted the labor market, right? It gave employers incredible access to vulnerable workforces, and that reduced pressure to raise wages or improve conditions.
6: Yeah.
7: Now, here's the catch. If major chains truly pivot toward hiring local labor and maybe even increasing the wage rate, you know that consumers are going to pay for it through higher coffee and fast food prices. And businesses are only going to be, how are they going to react? You're going to see more kiosks and app ordering and fewer frontline workers. So, you know, Ben, this isn't about Tim Hortons. This is a major test of Canada's current economic wage model and to see if it's changing. But since you said it, let me just say the timing is almost a little too conspicuous that as Dunkin' is knocking on the door, suddenly Tim's wants to be known as the company that keeps Canadians employed.
6: You know what? I'm not going to hate on it, though. If the end result, as I said, competition breeds excellence. And if Dunkin' Donuts coming in and nipping at the heels of Tim Hortons makes them raise their game, I'm not going to hate Tim Hortons for it. I'm going to be happy about it.
7: I'm not going to hate Tim Hortons for it, but you could justifiably ask Tim Hortons, if you're willing to pay Canadians more than minimum wage, how come you were not willing to pay the foreign workers more than minimum wage? And I'd love to hear that answer.
6: Sure. All right. No, you know, that's fair. Larry, let's talk about FIFA, right? Because most people are not going to be able to afford to go to a game. There's not enough tickets for the interest. And there's a lot of people who are going to try to enjoy this, enjoy the matches on television, and industrious businesses out there are going to try to take advantage of this moment, especially in cities like Toronto and Vancouver, where we're hosting, and create an ambiance around the World Cup. But Toronto bars and restaurants are being warned by legal experts about how to avoid what they call the FIFA police when showing World Cup games. And there's, you know, there's big sponsorship involved in this. And like, what are the rules here? I know that certain TV networks, like if you don't own the rights to the Super Bowl, you're not supposed to talk about the Super Bowl. You got to talk about the big game, for example. What are the rules here for small businesses who want to take advantage of FIFA?
7: Well, it's the exact same thing. If you are not an official FIFA sponsor and paying sponsorship rights worth billions of dollars, then you're effectively pushed out. Now, I mean pushed out in terms of big corporations that are paying huge money for exclusivity. That's how that business model works. But to your point, the problem is politically and economically, because we know that local pubs and restaurants are the ones that are actually going to create the atmosphere. And they're the ones buying extra TVs, hiring extra staff, staying open late. Right. And many owners now are asking, wait a second, we help create the fan experience and we're being treated like legal threats.
6: Yeah.
7: And that's actually really, really sad. And it brings up the macro question that everybody asks: who benefits from these mega events? Is it local businesses? Is it local workers? Or is it the multinational sponsors and global sports organizations? Yeah. And we know that if we cannot have that trickle down effect of having our bars and restaurants packed during FIFA, what was the use?
6: But we were promised the trickle down effect, right? We were promised, hey, if we invest all of this money in getting FIFA here, it's going to the spinoff, the extra business that it's going to generate will be in the, you know, a 2x or 3x. So it's worth the investment. If you're telling me that people, you know, these businesses that should be experiencing that are not going to because they didn't also spend money in a different way with FIFA. I didn't know that's how it went, and that's kind of not cool. But we're gonna have to leave it there. I think you're getting called down to the Lido deck, my friend.
7: All right. Well, you stay healthy, Ben, and I'll bring you home half of everything I win.
6: Thank you, my friend. No, that half, you know that. That half has to go to the government. 51% of it has to go to Mark Carney. Thank you very much. You enjoy your time in the sun.
7: Thanks, Ben.
6: And just a reminder, if you want more BMS, we put out a podcast every day. And you can find even more content on X, on Instagram, and on YouTube. Coming up for our Toronto audience, Esther, the 14-year-old girl who's been missing since May 15th, has been found. We're going to give you every detail that we got coming up next.
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1: Global news. It is 11 degrees at 5 o'clock. I'm Dave Bradley. Prosecutors in Newmarket today expected to withdraw more than a dozen murder charges against Kenneth Law. The 60-year-old man is accused of selling online substances, including sodium nitrite, to people at risk of self-harm, some of whom went on to take their own lives. Sodium nitrite, normally used in curing meat, can be fatal in higher doses. His lawyer has said the murder charges against his client will be withdrawn, and that he will plead guilty to 14 counts of aiding suicide. The parents of a 14-year-old girl in Toronto who had been missing for almost 2 weeks say they are grateful and relieved their daughter is back home. Police say Esther looked to be in good physical health. She was found yesterday afternoon. Investigators had said the girl was last seen in the area around Bathurst, just south of the 401, after midnight on May 16th. Her parents say the family's now focused on ensuring Esther receives love and care in the days ahead. And Canada's last hope in the NHL playoffs play tonight to try and extend their season. Montreal trails Carolina 3-1 in the Eastern Conference Final. A Hurricanes win tonight in Carolina moves them to the Stanley Cup Final, where they'll play Mitch Marner and the Vegas Golden Knights. Look at your forecast from the Global News Weather Center. Beautiful sunshine today. Just a few clouds moving in this afternoon. It is going to be a windy one, gusty this afternoon. High up to 26 degrees, though. That's as good as we get for the next little while. We'll dip down to a low of 9 degrees overnight tonight, but mostly clear skies, so no rain in the forecast. As a matter of fact, we're going to stay dry right through the weekend. Sunshine tomorrow, high up to 21, then sunshine again Sunday. 22 for a high, just a slight chance of showers on Monday with a mixture of sun and cloud and a high of 22. Right now we're sitting at 11 in downtown Toronto. I'm Dave Bradley. This is Global News.
2: Good morning. It's Greg Brady from Toronto Today. The show starts at 5:30, but in this half hour, we want to showcase some great interviews and guests that you may have missed. So we will start here.
3: So this is timely, and if you're a big beef eater like I am, well, listen, that's 12 months a year. So any conversation about burgers and steaks and everything, I'm all for it. I'm here for it. But we got a lot of questions, I think, and honest questions about we're this big beef exporting global powerhouse, but there's a two-way trade system that certainly has impacted where we are. Joining me on the line is Tyler Fulton, who's the president of the Canadian Cattle Association. He and some other members were at Queen's Park actually yesterday for a barbecue. You know, Tyler, thanks for making the time. I could ask you to spill the beans and ask which MPPs took an extra burger or two too many yesterday, but we'll leave that aside. We'll let the guilty just stew in their own guilt for taking too many. How was the day yesterday for you?
4: It was a beautiful day, and it wasn't burgers either. It was triple A sirloin Canadian beef. It was an exceptional lunch.
3: Okay, I just hope the NDP lined up as vigorously as the Conservatives did. I know they, you know, they kind of play that vegan green game sometimes, but nobody can
4: I think all parties were represented. I'd say the beef brings them all out.
3: I thought so. The issue in the industry is quite considerable. Let's talk about first. Do we have enough cattle? Do we have enough beef cattle, or is our herd shrunk? I know it's shrunk dramatically, but what's this mean to how much beef we can produce in our country?
4: Yeah, that's great. That's a great starting point. Really, we're dealing with the tightest cow herd in about 30 years. And it's a combination of really drought conditions over several years, market disruptions, and, you know, added costs that just really had, you know, ranchers in particular, the first segment of the value chain, struggle. And so it wasn't an environment that was kind of conducive to getting the next generation back on the farm. And and now we've seen, you know, an increase in prices, obviously, and it's actually providing that market signal back to the industry to say, yes, we can. There is an opportunity here for the next generation to invest and grow the herd. And last year, actually, we saw a 2.5% increase in the herd. So there's good signs that for the future.
3: The theory seems to be there's a short-term drop in the beef supply that we get at the grocery store, and that's some of the reason prices are high, because the farmers, the producers of the herd, have to hold on to the heifers instead of slaughtering them. So that rebuilds the herd. I mean, again, the inevitable fate is the inevitable fate of all these cows. But point being is, are beef farmers holding on to heifers instead of slaughtering them to rebuild?
4: Yeah, that is the only way that we grow the herd, is by retaining the female stock for producing cows, for producing more of them. And yeah, that is the current what's currently happening. But we started that trend, you know, really more than about 18 months ago. And so it's happening. And I think we're probably about a year away before we can actually start to do both, increase the beef supply and increase the beef herd at the same time.
3: That's fascinating to me. So a herd rebuild takes a good 3 years, really.
4: That's
3: 4 years,
4: right?
3: Maybe.
4: Yeah.
3: It's longer to rebuild the Calgary Flames, right? There's a hockey team here also that may be going through a rebuild soon. So
4: Winnipeg Jets, where I'm from, is in a similar boat.
3: Yeah. So we've seen this exodus as well of beef farmers, of cattle farmers, and the cow calf producers. We got high retail beef prices. I want those beef prices and some of the profit to go back to the grassroots ranchers. I'm guessing it isn't as quickly or as notably as we'd like to stop some of these farmers from going, I got to turn the keys in. I can't do it anymore. What's happening there?
4: Well, we are seeing I think that was definitely the trend, really, honestly, for 2 decades. It was a struggle, and we really kind of lost a generation of cattle producers. But they're coming back. What's a threat right now, though, is the Mercosur trade deal with South America that represents, well, a real risk of flooding the market and effectively eliminating the opportunity for the next generation. I'm really encouraged, even within my own family, to encourage the next generation. And I think there's a strong opportunity there with the market signals that are being provided right now. But if we get flooded with that South American product, quite simply, that land is going to be used for other uses.
3: Like, I want to get to this CUSMA review and how it impacts the beef market in a second, but I think it alarms people. I'm sure it alarms you. We are importing more beef than ever before. We're not just importing it from the United States. We are bringing it in from South America. When you tell people we even bring beef in from Australia, New Zealand, people must be shocked by that.
4: Yeah, I think it is quite an eye opening. I mean, when I can always start a conversation by saying, yeah, we export half of our production here in Canada, and yet 30% of domestic consumption of beef is from imported sources. There's a really open trade principle there that I think we really subscribe to, but there's a limit. If we don't, if there is just a flood of very cheap, lower standard product coming in, then it completely undermines the market signals that we need to grow the industry. And that's the risk.
3: Well, when we grew up and we were a lot younger with our parents, and they'd put, burgers, steak on the barbecue, was there an era where we only made our own beef or imported from the United States? Any beef we consumed would only be North American. Was there an era where it was like that?
4: Well, about 25 years ago, shortly after the BSE crisis, that was effectively the case. But we've always been very export oriented, just because we want to optimize really the different carcass cuts, the different products that come off of a beef carcass. That not all of them are consumed here in Canada, and so it actually serves to benefit the Canadian consumer if we can extract some value for cuts that they, that just aren't in demand here in Canada.
3: Yeah, that would absolutely be the case. What's our big concern about this upcoming Kuzma review? What's a concern you have or a warning you have for the negotiators handling this with the federal Liberal government? What should they be wary of?
4: Yeah. So to be clear, you know, when there is a connection between the Mercosur deal with the South Americans and the upcoming Kuzma review, and quite simply, our U.S. counterparts have told us that they just are watching to see if there's a backdoor access into the United States for some of that South American product through Canada. Because if there is, it represents a real risk to the trading relationship and an irritant to the Kuzma negotiations that we don't need right now. You know, we are very much an integrated beef market, beef industry in North America, and our food security benefits from that. There's a two-way flow of both live cattle and beef going both directions, and we want to maintain that, really. It's easily the largest market and where we need to focus our attention.
3: It's such a volatile time, and obviously there's a rather volatile individual who's president, who is just trying to get the best deal. He'd want the best deal for his beef farmers, same as the auto workers, same as the manufacturers of steel and aluminum. Is there a fear when you hear things like, oh, the U.S. could just walk away from Kuzma? What does that do to the cattle and beef industry in Canada if they did that?
4: Yeah, we shudder at the thought, because there is no replacing the U.S. market for the beef sector. It's the analogy is exactly right, I think, to the auto sector, as you referenced. We're at a pivot point right now where the government, the federal government, needs to decide if we want to have a beef industry, because, you know, quite simply, if they open up full access to Mercosur, to those Mercosur countries, the demand for, well, the supply of domestic Canadian grown beef here in Ontario and all of the other provinces has its days numbered.
3: I feel like call your MP and tell them the Mercosur is pretty bad. You know, we don't want to be putting burgers, no offense to these countries, we don't want to be putting steaks on the grill from Uruguay, do we?
4: No. It's a completely different product as well, but we don't have a lot of confidence in the, you know, their food safety systems, but in particular the environmental story that comes from there. Mm-hmm. I think we have a phenomenal story here in Canada to tell about how we improve biodiversity and have greenhouse gas emissions that are half the global average. So it really makes no sense to, you know, to go and open borders to the South American product that has some concerns over its production methods.
3: I was about to wrap by asking you, Tyler, what brings the price down at the grocery store for beef, but it sounds like it's all of these things. We need this Kuzma certainty. We got to stop importing from other countries. We got to have these ranchers rebuild the national herd. Is it all the industrial carbon tax we haven't talked about? It sounds like a bunch of things. It's not one thing that keeps the prices high.
4: No, you're exactly right. And I'll be the first to say, at this point in time, when we're rebuilding the herd, there is an acute need for a specific, you know, for lean trimmings, for ground beef, some trusted countries that we already have trading agreements with. But it's an acute situation. It's short term. Mm-hmm. We've got everything we need here in Canada. We just need a little bit of runway to get it done.
3: Yeah, we're in our own way sometimes. Tyler Fulton, president of the Canadian Cattle Association. Hope we get to chat again, especially during the summer. I appreciate you being on.
4: Thanks for the opportunity.
3: You're listening to bonus coverage of Toronto Today with Greg Brady. We've got more coming up next.
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7: Hello.
6: Kevin, the vet says Ollie needs medicine for fleas, ticks, and heartworm. 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
2: Welcome back. Some bonus Toronto Today with Greg Brady for your very early morning. Let's get back into it. You may have heard of this infamous property, and the owner, just as infamous, at 500 Dawes Road, and the owner is Carolyn Krebs. And to call this apartment complex notorious, I'm not sure quite covers it. Well, she's been sentenced to 15 days in jail. I suppose you could see that as a slap on the wrist. But landlords, even the worst, don't usually get jail time. She also got a $120,000 fine plus a victim surcharge. Olivia Chow looked at this building back in July and had these thoughts.
22: Oh, my God. Ooh. Yeah, that's pretty gross.
23: Oh, the water comes out.
24: I have gone to the office for this one.
23: Well, that's not safe.
24: It's life.
23: Yeah, don't touch it. Don't touch it. It's not safe.
2: Now, listen, it is an election year, so I understand if you're a bit skeptical of, oh, you're there now, you're 24 months, 36 months into your mandate, and you arrived there in July. Actually, that's July of 25, so it would have been 2 years in. But the bottom line is these tenants have put up with way more than they should have for way longer than they should have. Ryan Endo is the chair of the Dawes Acorn Tenants Association and joins us now on Toronto Today. Thanks for being on with me, Ryan.
25: Thank you, Ed.
2: are you happy to see the jail sentence of this landlord? But does it make it any, will it make the living conditions any better for people who've chosen this to be their home?
0: Well, I think this is, you know, the latest in a series of enforcement actions. I think it's a step in the right direction. I've certainly, in my own capacity and with other tenants and tenant advocacy groups and other stakeholders, have been calling for tougher enforcement action, more coordination between city divisions. And I think that this presents a step in the right direction. Is it going to necessarily change living conditions? Well, I mean, it's a deterrent for a lot of other landlords in the city of Toronto, which is a good thing. As it relates to 500 Dawes Road, you know, staff are in the process of taking steps insofar as remedial action is concerned to address pest control issues and some of the basic maintenance issues at 500 Dawes Road. They're doing something that they've never really had to do before. And I think as far as the objective of setting precedent in the city of Toronto is concerned, we've definitely made a huge leap forward.
2: This building's 14 stories, 332 apartment units. How full is the building even right now?
0: That's a very good question because, I mean, this building has become somewhat of a revolving door. There have been many evictions, many preventable evictions, but unfortunately at 500 Dawes Road, you have a very wide variety of people. You know, you have all sorts of working people. I work as a legal administrator. You have PSWs, you have nurses, you have construction workers. You have all sorts of people. There are some people that lack that level of capacity. They may have disabilities, ODSB benefits. They might be on Ontario Works. They might be, you know, at a hard place in their life. And unfortunately, a lot of those people do end up getting thrown out of the building. And I don't know what the capacity is right now. If you do a walkthrough of the building, you can see many notices, sheriff's notices for vacant possession. So there have been a lot of people that have gone through the system. They've been evicted. If I had to guess, I would say a large chunk, maybe even a third of the building is not there anymore just because of these types of of evictions. And it's been difficult also because, you know, for a large swath of time since August, we had not been receiving, the door-to-door mail delivery. Everything was being sent over to Wentford Drive. So fortunately, you know, the mail has since been restored.
2: I heard about that. What, Canada Post just wouldn't come to the building? Why wouldn't they?
0: Yeah. They wouldn't come to the building because of health and safety concerns that were brought up by their service people.
2: Yeah. And the enforcement also, for ages, it just feels like we've got a bit of a broken system and that a landlord can't procure rent from a bad tenant and a tenant can't get a bad landlord to acquiesce or meet in the middle or even talk about tenant concerns. Do we have a broken system in this province when it comes to landlord-tenant relations? And this is just a gold star example of how bad it can be.
0: Yeah, I think so. I think that, you know, when you have, you know, at the LTB, for example, a backlog to the tune of, you know, 40 or 50,000 cases, that's not good for anybody, whether you're a landlord or you're a tenant. I mean, for crying out loud, we as tenants at 500 Dawes Road have filed an application, well, two applications as a group to the LTB, and we filed that at the end of 2025, and we're still waiting to get our first, you know, case management conference hearing. So there's definitely a challenge as far as the LTB is concerned, as it relates to the city and what it can do under its bylaw and provincial, you know, legislative framework. There have been a lot of challenges. Fortunately, you know, under this administration, there has been a more coherent approach that's been taken on, and city divisions are beginning to work more cohesively together. And I mean, that's at least one bright spot that I can take from this.
2: I read the word infestations in a lot of the stories and I'm going like, what are we talking? We've all seen a spider. We've all seen like something that looks like maybe like a roach and we get really, really worried. What are we talking about for the infestations in this building?
0: Yeah. You have things ranging from cockroaches to mice to bed bugs in this building. I'm fortunate enough that, you know, I have the capacity to, you know, manage my own issues. And, you know, I don't personally have a roach or a bed bug issue or a mice issue, at least not right now, but there are a lot of tenants who do, especially seniors, especially people who are under disability. You know, you may start to see roaches, you may start to see bed bugs. You reach out to the management downstairs and they kind of just say, well, you're on your own, right? Or we'll get a pest control person in, or we'll give you some traps, and it never happens. So that sort of thing is a problem. You know, me, for example, you may have read in the news that I actually had experienced a mice issue myself, because this landlord has a habit of hiring dubious contractors to come in and do work, you know, break open walls in your apartment, replace a pipe, and then just leave a hole there. And when that happens, you know, it's
1: guess what comes next?
0: Very difficult.
1: Yeah.
0: Guess what comes next? The mice come next.
1: Is there any, I got about a minute here, but is there any, I wouldn't even call it a theory, but the premise seems to be that the municipal government, a lot of mayors, a lot of city council deliberately left tenant protection frameworks weak, and that leaves residents kind of stranded. Nobody wants to be the Bigfoot and come in and do more of this. Are you hoping that's changing? It's an election year, so you're going to get a lot of councilors, a lot of mayors, and a lot of mayoral candidates saying, I'm going to do better. But didn't they all not do enough for too long?
0: Yeah, you know, the interesting thing is, this is one of those issues where, you know, you have some councilors, to my surprise, who have been there for a very long time that, you know, still were asking the question, you know, during council and committee meetings as to what the city can actually do. And it's like, well, you've been there for as long as you have been. So, you know, I think that, you know, and then perhaps politically it hasn't been the most viable thing to do because of certain, you know, interests in the city that don't really like the idea of the city having a more heavy-handed approach. But hopefully things are going to change and move in the right direction now that there's so much attention to this issue and tenants have such a bigger voice.
1: Yeah. Well, listen, a jail sentence is a wake up call for a landlord. That's the last thing they expect to ever happen is to go behind bars for a couple weeks. But clearly a judge thought this was merited. I got to leave it there, Ryan. Thanks very much for making the time.
0: You're very welcome. Take care.
1: Ryan Endow is chair of the Dawes Acorn Tenants Association. Bad stuff happening in that building.
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11: Hi there. It is Friday morning. Friday morning it is. Rearrange the sentence however you like. It's good news. It should be for many of you. 11 degrees right now, and we'll get to 27 later on. Yeah, that's just a one-day blip, where it was a little bit cooler yesterday. Overall, you don't get many better weather weeks than this. And think of where we were last Saturday, just staring outside, wind blowing at the trees, raining sideways, miserable. You're waiting for frost and you're waiting for potential hail, frogs falling from the sky. Like, you were waiting for everything and then some Saturday. We told you Monday morning, really rare moment that an outdoor concert even gets canceled. But it did. They couldn't run the Bruno Mars show as it would have liked to on Saturday night. So if you had tickets on that Saturday, you should know this already. Imagine if you don't. In a Mesozoic era, but a pre-internet world also, maybe you wouldn't know. Maybe it would take somebody knocking on the door to tell you, buddy, your tickets, they're good for Sunday night this week. But they are. Last Saturday's tickets are this Sunday's tickets. And there's a show. Obviously, there was a show last night, now a night off, and then Saturday and Sunday, and then nobody's in. Luke Combs is in next weekend, the country star, for two shows, but nobody's playing five shows. Close to 250,000 people. It's kind of just like under the radar in a weird way that Bruno Mars can draw that many in Toronto. Coldplay played four, but I think that's Coldplay, and they've been around since 2000. That's when their debut album was. I saw them at the

0: State Theater in Detroit on their very first tour for the album Parachutes in 2000. Saw them again. Then I thought, that's it. You know how you sort of like, yeah, that's the arc that I'm going to be a big Coldplay fan for. But they came here and played four shows last summer and hadn't been here in close to a decade. So you probably have big weekend plans. They may now involve, by the end of the weekend, we'll know who's in the NBA Finals. And it's really, really likely we'll know who's in the Stanley Cup Final. And that could be known around 10:45 tonight. The Carolina Hurricanes will host the last Canadian team in the competition, the Montreal Canadiens. They're up 3-1 in a best-of-seven series. So the Canes just need to win tonight on their home ice, where they've been great, except for one moment. And several moments in that two-and-a-half-hour stretch, losing 6-2 to the Canadiens in Game 1 of this series. But they've thumped them three straight. And the curse probably, is it a curse? I guess it would continue. The idea, I remember it clear as day, being a university student in 1993 and living away for the summer. That's the best. You're on your own for May, June, July, and August. What was rent in a 7-bedroom house? I paid $325 in rent. And only a few of us would be around in the summer because people go, they leave London. Western was the university I went to, and I grew up near there, but never really got to live in the city. So I'd take every advantage to do that in the summer and be close to things and hop on a bus and go to a movie and go for a run through one of the parks, whatever it was. But I remember clear as day them beating Wayne Gretzky and the Los Angeles Kings in 1993. And if you'd come back from the future in 2026 to 1993, 33 years ago, and you said, what are the odds? Because I actually looked them up last night. What are the odds that a Canadian NHL team could not win the Stanley Cup for 32 seasons? Imagine that. There's been one season that's missing, right? We didn't have a season in 04, 05. So I looked at it last night. Now, there's been 13 seasons with six Canadian teams. You might remember Winnipeg moved to Phoenix. And until 2011, when Atlanta moved to Winnipeg because they stunk and nobody was going to their games, there was six teams in the NHL. Now, there was a 26-team league when this all started. 26 teams were around in 1992-93. Well, then there was 30 for a long time, and now there's 32. And so this is the probability of a U.S. team winning those 13 seasons when there's six Canadian teams and 19 seasons when there's seven Canadian teams is 0.043. It's not even 0.1%. It's not even a half of 0.1%. There's a 1 in 2,325 chance. This is like me having a number between 0 and 2,325, and you guess it. That's the chance that there would be for a Canadian team not winning Stanley Cup in any of those years. And close calls, yes. There have been a Canadian team in the finals 7 times. 5 times that Canadian team's gone to a Game 7. The Oilers have done it twice. The Canucks have done it twice. The Flames did it once. It's happened. It's been right there the evening of. And the reality check is it simply hasn't happened. So we'll get to 24 degrees today. We'll know tonight if it's Carolina Vegas. We won't know until late night Saturday if Hamilton's own Shea Gilgeous-Alexander and Oklahoma City can hang on. And they're the defending NBA champs and get to another NBA Finals. The New York Knicks are just sitting there waiting. All their celebrity fans, they're waiting to see who wins. But the Spurs won last night in San Antonio, and they've sent the Western Conference Finals to a Game 7. So appetizing television tomorrow night around 8 o'clock. Well, we had a busy show, obviously. The news of yesterday was the little girl being returned to her family, 14 years old. She'd been missing almost 2 weeks. We've got blanket coverage of that, letting you know what happened yesterday and certainly where this case, and it is still an active police case, where it goes next. Let's check your drive as the sun already starting to come up, one of the longest days of the year so far, that's for sure. Let's check the road, 640 Toronto, Big Trouble Traffic.
1: Good morning. One big trouble spot in Oakville. A crash on the westbound QEW past Trafalgar in the HOV lane. Not much of a delay right now, but just in case, you can go west on Upper Middle Road. Eastbound 403 delays here because of construction at Aaron Mills Parkway in the HOV lane and two left lanes, so try Eglinton or Bernthorpe instead. 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Those are the big trouble traffic spots right now. I'm Miles Marcus, 640 Toronto.
2: This is Global News. It is 11 degrees. I'm Dave Bradley. The man who was charged with murder for selling a potentially lethal substance to people at risk of killing themselves in court today in Newmarket. But Kenneth Law is not expected to be tried for murder. The 60-year-old former chef from Mississauga is expected to plead guilty to 14 counts of aiding suicide. In return, the 14 murder charges will be dropped. He's accused of selling sodium nitrite online, which is a substance normally used for curing meats. It can be fatal in higher doses. Canadians have claimed more than $122 million in federal subsidies for new EVs since Ottawa brought back the rebate program in February. The numbers published by Transport Canada shows more than 24,000 claims in the first 2.5 months, but some car dealers say they're still waiting to get the money to cover the rebates. And a reminder of the fun that awaits you this weekend as you try to get around a stretch of the Don Valley Parkway. As a matter of fact, the entire stretch will be closed from 2 in the morning on Sunday until 4 that afternoon. That's from the 401 down to the Gardner. Also, the Gardner will be closed from South Kingsway to the DVP during that same time. So it's a Sunday-only thing, but it is for Bike for Brain Health. It is a good cause, but it is going to cause a traffic problem.
0: So the plan, yeah, about 14 hours, 2 a.m., let some prep for getting bikes out there at, you know, 7 or 8 in the morning. I've done that. I think I've told you I've done the Ride to Conquer Cancer 4 different times. I haven't done it in several years. I did it at a bunch of them in a row. The fifth time you ride, they give you a gold helmet. What am I waiting for? And every year it feels like I've got a malady of some sort. I'm recovering from a meniscus tear. And then I've got the shoulder thing last year at this time. So I could probably, I blew it. Anyway, point is, they want you out there quickly in the morning so they can then get you through the gates you need to get to. We used to leave from Exhibition. And so you go through, I think it's Prince's. And then your next thing you know, you are on some of the side roads on the highway on the Gardner, but clearly it ties up traffic. So they want you to go so they can sort of reopen it more in the downtown core. So this is about a 14-hour run, though, from 2A to 4P, that they've got two pretty major highways closed.
2: And
0: so
2: this one's going to start at the Aga Khan Eglinton and the Don Valley Parkway. So that's the starting point. Starting, finishing, I believe, is the same place. But they do a 90-kilometer run. So you go, and I think you do 2 laps of the entire course. So up the Don Valley Parkway, back down the other side, over to the Gardner, back around, and then you do that twice. But if you're falling behind, you have to be at a certain point by 10:30 in the morning. And if you're not at that point by 10:30 in the morning, they say you're done. Like, you don't get to do your entire distance. This is not one of those things where, you know, you see some marathon runners drag it out for 15 hours.
0: No,
2: you need to finish in the allotted time or you'll be stopped and the roads will be open.
0: Well, Conquer Cancer was stopped. There was a great rest stop about every 20 to 25 kilometers. You do 100 kilometers in one day, about 105 maybe, and then 105 the next day. You go to Toronto to Hamilton on the Saturday, Hamilton to Niagara Falls. You go right past Marineland. When you get to Marineland, you know you've only got about 10, 11 kilometers left and you're excited and you're exhausted and your butt's sore and all that stuff. But I would watch people like take a long break at the 25K thing. They're not just getting an energy bar and taking a pee. Like, they're like, oh, haven't seen you in ages. Let's catch up. And I'm like, get back on the bike. Don't you want to get done this hell that is riding 100? That's the whole point. They want to make it hard for you so people will pledge. And it ain't the easiest thing. But some people take their la-di-da time. This one, obviously, on the weekend, they're not going to let you do that. They want you to move.
2: Yeah, exactly. And like we say, it is for a good cause. Yeah. Yes, it's frustrating and things like that, but it is for a good cause. They raise lots of money. Bike for Brain Health is for the Bridgepoint Hospital, which is right alongside the Don Valley Parkway. So it goes to benefit them.
0: And it's a cool feeling to ride down the DVP when there's nobody on it. It has to be. I've talked to people who've done that.
2: I've never driven on the DVP when there's nobody on it. So
0: it's tough to clear it right out. Like, there's that scene in the movie Vanilla Sky with Tom Cruise and Cameron Diaz where they cleared out Times Square to film it. This is back in, that movie came out, 2001, 2002, and they had to absolutely clear it just to get, like, about a 30-second shot. And the work it is to get nobody in Times Square, no cabs, no people, no walking, no anything. So even just, you can imagine the gates just for the DVP, when they close them up at 2 a.m., you could be driving past at 1:59, and they're like, let's go. Like, yeah. we are on a tight schedule here to get this closed up for 14 hours.
2: Yeah, and like we said in the past, last year they were able to open it a little bit earlier. So the entire group of riders, it's over 10,000 riders who take part in this event, and the entire group passed through. They decided we can open things up early, and they did, which is great. Yeah. They didn't wait for that 4 o'clock. No, we're keeping it closed until this time. No, if they can't open it early, they will.
0: Yeah. We'll keep people posted all morning long on the closures and what people need to know. And obviously a great weather day ahead. It headed towards 24 degrees, sunny skies. We've had a good week.
2: Yeah, and it's going to be a great weekend, too. A little bit cooler, but still super sunny both Saturday and Sunday, which is awesome.
0: All right, Dave, get more top of the hour.
2: Sounds good.
0: There's Dave Bradley. He'll be with us, of course, all morning long. We will certainly reset what's happened with this case involving Esther, or Esty, however she's been referred to by the family. Speaking to somebody last night who was spending some time with her aunt, who's been sort of the spokesperson of the group, and you can imagine there's relief to get her back home. These things often don't end this way. But now, just if you have a ton of questions, you wait in line. You wouldn't be the only one. How'd this happen? What's she doing in a house in Rexdale? And the level of potential criminality, is it something? Is it very high? Would it be deemed as nothing? I asked a bunch of people last night that if a 30-year-old takes a 14-year-old in and doesn't know the 14-year-old, there's this, I don't know how you wouldn't, but can you claim that? I didn't know anybody was missing her. She ran away. Like, I don't know what your job is and your responsibility is. If someone knocks on your door and you know, like if I know one of my kids' friends and they're like, I need to stay here, not just tonight, but for a couple days, can I? And they're 15 or 16 years old. That's the big issue. You'd be like, well, I'd like to work this out. But they're like, no, I can't go home. If this was said, that's a big, big question, because this had so much potential to go wrong. Now, I'll give you what I know top of the hour about what police were working on. I think they were working on more the case that this was somebody who ran away. Doesn't make it any less important to find her. Doesn't make it any, it makes it immaterial. What was an argument about? Why did she leave? Why is she fleeing into the night without she doesn't have a phone. They couldn't track her via that. They had no shoes. The questions are fair. The speculation maybe necessarily isn't, but the questions are really, really fair, given she went missing 2 weeks ago tonight, and Toronto police were able to track her yesterday. They brought the guy in for questioning she was apparently staying with, and I bet you that was intense. It needed to be. And we'll see indeed where this goes today. This, I don't think there will be much hesitancy either. There's something criminal that they can deem and determine happened, or they can't. And for all the members of the public and the volunteer groups, and yes, the people in the media on television, here's the picture, here's the phone number, here's how you respond. Somehow, some way, they're getting her back. But I'll give you what I know and the questions I have that you might have that maybe I can fill in a blank or provide an answer to after 6 o'clock, because it's still, I think, going to be rather dramatic. Though there is tremendous relief to get her home to her mom and dad at this particular point. On the way back, this concept known as red shirting, I don't think it's as much of an issue here in Canada. But you may ask, well, when you listen to the story, you may listen and go, why shouldn't it be? Why shouldn't we at least consider the possibility of this? Not just in individual families, but maybe on more en masse. I'll explain it on the way back. 5:47. It's 11 degrees right now. Sun already coming up as we had a 5:41 sunrise. Sunset tonight is 8:51 p.m. Long days. Can't beat it. Up to 24 degrees later on today. We'll be at sunny and 21 by the end of the morning. So a very warm short sleeve shorts, if you like them, type morning and then we get to 24 during the daytime. Let's check that drive. We got the ongoing history, of course, of new music with Alan Cross coming up next. Let's do the roads right now with 640 Toronto, Big Trouble Traffic.
1: As for Big Trouble spots, very heavy on the eastbound 403 because of construction at Aaron Mills Parkway from the overnight hours. The HOV lane and two left lanes are blocked, so it's going to be jammed through here. With that in mind, you can go east on Eglinton or Burnthorpe instead. To avoid the backup, you can always rejoin the 403 from here, Ontario. 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I'm Miles Marcus, 640 Toronto.
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16: 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When are you too old to hit the dance clubs? 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There comes a time for men and women. You look around a club, a place that you've been going to for years, and you think to yourself, I just don't belong here anymore. According to a survey in Britain, and remember that the British are different from us when it comes to club culture, the age at which you're officially too old to go to dance clubs is 37. Now, I'm trying to imagine what a 22-year-old might think if they saw a person in their upper 30s hanging around their club. Now, no judgment for me, but I am asking. Keep in mind that this survey only dealt with dance clubs and not going out to see a band. But then there's this. The survey also says that the age at which people begin to think that staying in is better than going out is 31. Thoughts on that?
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0: So let me explain what redshirting is. Some of you who are a little more sporty know what it means. A redshirt athlete would be going to play college sports, and they'd sit out their first year. They wouldn't be eligible. They'd be redshirted, so they keep 4 years of eligibility. So they could basically become like what would be known as a fifth-year senior in college. And the concept is there's just too many good players ahead of them. Why do we want to waste a year? We wanted you to go to this school. This could be a girl playing basketball. This could be a boy playing football, individual sport, tennis, golf. But you're kind of delaying the entry by a year. Now, that focus has often been as well on athletics. Now we're talking about academics, period. And the argument for redshirting boys is gaining some attention from a few authors, a few researchers as well. And the argument is pretty simple. You know, there's this theory that girls do better in school than boys. They mature faster. They're smarter faster. Obviously, there's some physiological changes as well that are happening. And again, it's just the case. Even when I remember being in seventh or eighth grade, you'd look and you'd go, the girls that we're going to school with are often taller. Sometimes they're just as strong, right? They're not supposed to be. That's pretty much human genetics. But they're there a little quicker than maybe not even. I was a pretty average kid, but some kids some boys are obviously taking a lot longer. And that's physical. That's social. That's emotional development. So is it a fair playing field? And there's a lot of people starting to ask that. The prefrontal cortex, the part of the brain responsible for impulse control. Researchers show it's a year or two earlier developing in girls than in boys. And so they got more verbal skills. They got more fine motor skills. They can sit still. They can focus. Oftentimes, young boys are diagnosed with behavior issues or he's trouble. They're behind. ADHD. And it's a different timeline. So the concept is starting boys in school a year later than girls. This ABC News report focuses a little on the athletics. And why is that? Because men of boys or families of boys are trying to get them to start the high school sports clock a year later when they're bigger, stronger, faster, smarter, more emotionally developed. It's a really interesting theory. There's nothing illegal about it. You want your kid to stay in elementary school a couple of years or take them out of school, homeschool them, then plop them back in the system. They're going to be a year bigger and stronger than everybody else they're starting ninth grade with. Here's this report from ABC News. Fascinating.
9: I play baseball because I love the game, but it's cool to know that if I do what I love, I'll get a little bit of money out of it.
15: Carter Cancellieri is attending eighth grade a second time by choice.
18: It's given him an extra year to work on both his academic skills and his athletic skills.
15: 15-year-old Carter is part of a growing trend of young athletes reclassing.
19: It's for students that are currently in eighth grade. And they get an additional year of middle school to delay their start of high school. Once you start high school, you have a four-year clock, academically and athletically.
15: Michael Hatcher started the Elite Performance Academy at a public middle school in Orange County, California.
19: Kids can come in person and have access to two separate classes. One is a speed and agility class and also a strength and power class.
15: After losing students to private schools, Hatcher decided to give parents what they wanted.
20: I'm witnessing more people doing it and doing it wrong, to be honest, or doing it loudly.
15: Consultant Shanae Howard offers families a reality check.
20: It's a 1% chance for them to go D1. 1%. For D2, 1%.
15: Of 8 million high school students in sports, only 7% will play in college.
0: Yeah, some of this is ridiculous, right? Some of it's about getting a scholarship. And, like, it's not, it shouldn't be about that. But you do want, it's a small window of time to have your kid in competitive sports. Think about if you played. I think about me playing. It felt forever, but it's really only about a 4, maybe a 5 or 6 year span where you're doing the best you can. Now, we were kind of an athletic sporty family. My sister's made her entire career out of playing field hockey, coaching field hockey as well. She was a star player at University of Connecticut. She went there on a 90% scholarship, was Big East Rookie of the Year, and then, you know, is basically one of the leading scorers all time. And that's a really good field hockey program. She got turned down by a couple schools. That's That's how it works sometimes. Listen, I sent a cassette to a radio station in Barrie once when I was 26, and they're like, nah. So, these things happen. She got turned down from Miami of Ohio, not a great field hockey school, and got accepted at UConn. But this one's the really interesting one, because you can make this work in high school and college. There's no age limit. You can be a college athlete. There was a quarterback named Chris Wenke who went to the NFL. He came back to play football after playing baseball. Dude was 26 years old in college, playing against 19 and 20-year-olds. You could do that. And and in minor sports, like my kid playing rep soccer, sorry, you got to be a 2008 birthday. That you could try and fake your ID and try and scam the system, but you're either born in 2008 or you're not. High school's not like that. You get there when you get there. You get your 4 years of eligibility, and if you happen to be a year older than everybody else, so be it. We had a guy. I got cut from my high school basketball team as a senior. Basketball was not my thing. I was playing, what I play? Tennis, soccer, badminton, those three sports. But I wanted to play when I was a senior, grade 13. I thought I can make the basketball team. And I wasn't quite good enough. But there was a guy that was coming out that was exactly as I'm saying, like 22 or 23 years old. And do you ever have those guys, girls? He was coming back to high school. And we didn't know for a while. We're like, is he allowed to play? And it went to like a bunch of appeals and tribunals, and it turned out he wasn't allowed to play in the London Conference for Oak Ridge Secondary School at age 22 and a half and go up against 17-year-olds. But we didn't know for a while, so it's a fascinating report to see if indeed that's true. I'm going to get to it a little later on in the morning, but it stuck with me. Claude Lemieux at age 60, this amazing performer in the playoffs, like one of the more proven Stanley Cup champions you'll ever see. He won with Montreal. He won with New Jersey. He won with Colorado. Very, very good player. And he took his own life at age 60 yesterday. And I had a run-in, an accidental run-in in a classroom when his son, who also, Brendan Lemieux, also played in the NHL, mostly with Winnipeg, a little bit with a couple other teams. And I met him when he was 13 or 14, speaking of young, exceptional athletes. So I thought a lot about Brendan. I really connected with the kid. It's odd. Like, you're going in to talk about sports and being on the radio and whatnot, but a school that's specialized in sport asked me to come out and speak to him. So I want to share you some conversations about that, but I think it's grabbed a lot more than the hockey world. And it's more than obviously than just a sports story. It's how can this happen? Nobody seemed to know he was struggling. Nobody seemed to know he was in crisis. You got it all. You've made a ton of money. You're still with your wife. You got four kids. You got grandkids now. How do you get there? How do you sort of navigate that valley of grief and sadness, finding out your loved one was hurting so badly or made a terrible decision in a terrible moment? He was just in Montreal over the course of the playoffs doing that torch thing where they get an ex-legend. Larry Robinson did it a couple nights ago, and they bring the torch out. So it's so sad and so awful and so unreal. 6 o'clock right now. Esty, what we know, what we want to know, coming up next on Toronto Today.
2: Global News. It is 11 degrees at 6:01. I'm Dave Bradley. The man who was charged with murder after selling substances to people at risk of hurting themselves is in court in Newmarket today, but this is not going to be a trial for murder. We'll explain. A girl who went missing for 2 weeks in Toronto found safe, but there's still questions that need answering with regards to this one, and it looks like the weekend weather is going to be top notch after last weekend was washed out. This weekend's going to be much different. But first, let's get you moving. Check 640 Toronto Big Trouble Traffic.
1: A big trouble spot now. A closure of the southbound Trafalgar on ramp to the westbound QEW. Debris cleanup's taking place, so you'll have to enter the westbound lanes from Dorval. Elsewhere, a slow drive in Milton on the westbound 401 because of construction past Guelph Line in two left lanes. Best to take Camberville Road going westbound. Auto Shack now participating Rona Plus. 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Those are the big tall traffic spots right now. I'm Miles Marcus, 640 Toronto.
2: We will have a Global News reporter in the courts today in Newmarket. That's where Kenneth Law will appear before a judge. And what's going to happen is prosecutors are expected to withdraw more than a dozen murder charges laid against the former chef from Mississauga. But he's not getting away with nothing. Prosecutors say Law is expected to plead guilty to 14 counts of aiding suicide. The 60-year-old is accused of selling deadly substances online to people at risk of hurting themselves, some of whom went on to take their own lives. Some of these substances being sold, sodium nitrite, usually used for curing meats, but can be fatal in large doses. Still a huge question surrounding the missing 14-year-old Toronto girl who was absent for more than 2 weeks. First and foremost, Esther was found and is safe, reportedly found in a house in Etobicoke in the west end of Toronto. Now, we don't know why the person who lives there didn't speak up. That's one of the questions. As for why she went missing in the first place, Esther's mom spoke with Global News shortly before the news broke that she was found.
3: That Friday night, she was just having sensory overload from nothing because she was already stressed out and already, like, wasn't getting all the support that she needed.
2: Now, police are checking to see if there's any evidence of criminality. Esther had been missing from an area around Bathurst and Hotspur Road, south of the 401, since May 16th. This is new. Numbers of just how much money is being claimed from people getting into the world of EV ownership. Canadians have claimed more than $122 million in federal subsidies for new electric vehicles since Ottawa brought back the rebate program in February. Database published by Transport Canada shows more than 24,000 claims in the first 2.5 months. Some car dealers, though, say they're still waiting to get that money to cover the rebates. Canadian Auto Dealers Association says some dealerships waiting for more than $200,000 in rebates to be paid, which is obviously hurting their cash flow. And this is dominating your social media feed this morning because it is an incredible video. That's just the sound of it, but that is the Blue Origin rocket exploding as it sits on the launch pad. Video of the test shows a rocket on the pad and then a huge fireball erupting into a massive mushroom cloud. In a statement, Blue Origin said the rocket experienced an anomaly during today's hot fire test. Blue Origin founder Jeff Bezos posted all personnel accounted for and safe, so no injuries. But they say it's too early to know exactly what went wrong. The rocket wasn't going anywhere. It was just a test on the launch pad and was expected to just stay on the launch pad. A look at your forecast from the Global News Weather Center. We bring in meteorologist Ross Hall.
21: Well, light jacket needed early this morning, especially with temperatures in the low to mid-teens. But temperatures will rise to near 26 degrees this afternoon. That's actually above average. We'll see sunshine to start, a sun-cloud mix into the afternoon. The UV index at 8 or very high, and a breezy northwest wind, 30 to gusting to 60 kilometers per hour. Tonight, clear skies down to 9 degrees. Now on Saturday, it's a cooler day, mainly sunny skies, a high of 21. And come Sunday, mostly sunny as well, the high 22.
2: And right now, down a little bit, we're at 10 degrees in downtown Toronto. And of course, you can stream us all day simply by telling your smart speaker to play 640 Toronto. I'm Dave Bradley. 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
0: Nice to have you here. 6 o'clock hour. Sun up already. It's going to be a great weekend. You can see it. You can feel it. Nothing like the chaos of last weekend, the bad weather. We're all looking longingly outside going, I'm not going out there. We talked even about how golf courses must have suffered. Tens of thousands of green fees just gone on Saturday. It was a lousy day to play Sunday. A little more bearable to play on Sunday. Saturday looked impossible. I still kept hearing from people all week. I said that Monday morning and still kept hearing from people going, we got out there and we played 13 or 14 holes and then we abandoned the round. And I'm like, yeah, but many people don't have the hardened character that you do to be out there 13, 4. I didn't want to go out for 5 minutes. I wasn't going to the super mailbox 50 feet away from the driveway to check and see if I'd gotten anything in the last 5 days. Sorry, Canada Post. I know I'm supposed to check every day, and that makes your your job's more like important and relevant and all that. And no one's saying that you don't work hard, but I'm probably one of the millions of people that check their mailbox once or twice a week. Why would I check it every 5 days? I do like flyers. Nothing beats a great grocery flyer, but it's a little bit different. So we'll head towards 24 degrees a little later on today. Sunny skies, 21 by the end of the morning, 24 and sun by the afternoon. A night off for Bruno Mars at Rogers Stadium up in Downsview, but he'll play tomorrow. And the Sunday show that he'll play was supposed to happen during that monsoon we all somehow survived last Saturday. So 8 days later, if you had tickets for Saturday and didn't hawk them online, you can still go on site. If you hawked them, buy them again. You sold them. You proved you could sell them. Now go and buy them. Yesterday in the early afternoon, there started to be rumblings, and then there was a Toronto Police Services announcement that they'd found the missing girl. And we told you a good chunk of this week and some of last week also, there really hadn't been such a priority search for a missing teen. Teens do go missing, and oftentimes the police, this is what they tell me, and it's hard to admit publicly, but they'll tell me, yeah, we're pretty sure we know where he is or where she is, and we're not going to like push this too high up the food chain. It certainly doesn't qualify as an Amber Alert because we don't know if we don't even think this person was taken. We know where they are. They're going to be there. Not the first time they've been there. They'll come home. That's not what was happening here when Esther went missing, this 14-year-old Jewish teen on the autism spectrum. And the autism is important. The Jewishness, as it turns out, is important based on some of what happened over the course of the last 2 weeks. She was last seen for a while anyway at Earl Bales Park in North York, and that was Friday night going into Saturday. I don't think any of us had heard about it until Sunday afternoon that she'd 2 weeks ago. Our Victoria Day weekend when the weather was really nice, and then last weekend when it wasn't, she'd already been missing a week. So nearly 2 weeks later, police find her, and she's safe, and she's sound, and she's in Rexdale, basically northwest Toronto. Now, how does that happen? A lot of questions. You're very fair to ask them, and the cops are asking those questions probably quite vigorously now of a 30-year-old male that was apparently keeping her, not necessarily against her own will. It could easily be of her own volition, but you'd be asking what I'm asking. Can the 14-year-old know that it's okay for her to be there? What I've reached out and asked a couple cops, current and former, is if the 30-year-old knows that she's being looked for, what's the legal obligation? What's the legal obligation to report that and go, oh, didn't know it was this big a deal, thought it was just somebody that ran away for a couple days. Well, somehow a couple days turned into 13. And how do they break through and find her is a pretty important thing. I'll give you that in a second. Here's Superintendent Dom Boulanger from Toronto Police Services documenting it is good news.
6: It's with great relief that I can confirm that Esther was located by members of the Toronto Police Service. As the initial reports informed you, she appears to be in good physical health. That said, as you'd expect, she has been taken to hospital to be examined both physically as well as for medical staff to assess what emotional toll the situation may have caused her.
0: So there was so much to be concerned about. She's on the autism spectrum. She left into the night. She didn't take a phone. She was like, so clearly this wasn't some orchestrated potential runaway situation. She didn't have a jacket. She didn't have shoes. That was one of the big talking points of the story. Who's leaving the home? It can't be that organized. This has to be a family argument, which the family has, in essence, admitted. There was an argument of some kind. Is that any of our business? No, I don't think so. But the cops are trying to put it all together to figure out, hey, what should our response be? How should we mobilize? What do we need? Do we need canine units? Do we need drones? And eventually, Toronto Police elevated this search to a priority level one status. We told you on Monday's show, there's 13,000 of these a year across Ontario. Five got to the level of priority level one, the highest level of response, where you do everything imaginable to make this work. But it was understandable if after almost 2 weeks, you're starting to lose hope a little bit. I don't remember an effort like this. Hundreds of volunteers, an anonymous $25,000 reward. Is somebody cashing that in? Also a very fair question to go, is that, does someone win that for the tips? We don't know. So much we don't know just yet. And they successfully locate Esther at this home in Rexdale yesterday late morning. She went to a hospital for physical and emotional assessment. She's reunited with her family. She slept in her own bed. Apparently, allegedly, I'm talking to somebody a little later on today that knows the aunt of the family really well, who's been the spokesperson. But now we get to, I think, the most pressing question. I think it is anyway. How did she travel that distance? Who kept her in the house for nearly 2 weeks? More on that in a sec. First, here's the superintendent explaining that they just must carry on a full-on investigation and find out how this happened and why it happened.
6: I can advise that she was located in a home here in Toronto. Our investigation will now turn to whether or not there's any evidence of criminality associated to her prolonged disappearance.
0: So she goes missing on the Friday night. There was talk it was the beginning of Shabbat for her religious Jewish family. There were questions about the cultural restrictions of Shabbat. They don't want people on cell phones. Was that a delay at all in the initial tracking and disclosure of her disappearance? People did discuss that. She's had a minor history of running away and returning shortly after, like we said at the start of this conversation. You don't know it's something that's the more extreme until the first time it actually happens. Don't forget the backlash. People tearing down her posters. This started to become a thing early this week. You'd be absolutely within your rights to be outraged to go, who would tear down missing person posters featuring her face? Who's ripping them down? It happened on several occasions at points all across the city. Who's vandalizing them? Why is this happening in heavily Jewish neighborhoods? Well, I think we have a good sense about that, given the anti-Semitism we've seen on full and complete display here in the city for the better part of 2.5 years now. That's been shepherded in as well by authority figures that should know better. Joe Warmington from the Toronto Sun really cracked a lot of this open yesterday with his story, but also his visit to this home in Yorkdale. They took a photo of it. Looks like a home. Looks pretty normal. Who he encountered there was not the 30-year-old that was sheltering Esther. Again, we don't know what we don't know yet, but he talked to the homeowner who seemed oblivious. Now, to me, as you listen to this, ask yourself, if you were confronted by a reporter, wouldn't you act as oblivious as this person? And that's what police will need to determine. Is this an act, or does he really not know what the hell's going on in a house that he owns?
7: We heard that you helped rescue the girl. What happened there with all that? The police were here today.
8: Today?
7: Yeah, and there was a young girl named Esther that was taken from the downstairs apartment.
8: Oh, yeah?
7: Yeah.
8: I
7: you own the home?
8: Yeah.
7: You don't know anything about this?
8: I don't work all day.
7: So did they not leave their card or anything?
8: No.
7: Yeah, maybe you should check that. The neighbor, your tenant, was taken into custody.
8: Oh, yeah?
7: Yeah. What's his name?
8: Duffy.
7: Sorry?
8: Duffy.
7: Duffy? Duffy, yeah. And the police never asked for any information or anything?
8: No.
7: That's unusual, eh?
0: It's just, that's exactly what you would do if you wanted to hide something. It's exactly how you'd sound also if you were completely ignorant of everything going on around you. And you ever run into those people? I do, and they are. So that'll be the balancing act for police. And they should talk to that individual that Joe Warmington talked to. Esther's family also has this balancing act now. How do we get back on track? How do we be normal again? We want some privacy now that she's been found. She'll need that space. There's going to be a medical evaluation. There's going to be an emotional recovery. And how do police move forward and the community balance an intense investment in this particular case? One other thing that made the news, because it just would, is the first notation of this happening from the mayor of Toronto. I think we'd agree, if you're the mayor of the biggest city in Canada, you are a leader and people look to you for leadership as a leader and guidance. Well, 13 days went by and nothing. Zero. She said nothing about this. She made no public pronouncements. She didn't make a video. She didn't have a statement. She's not been asked a question about this. That's like reflective upon the media that covers her sometimes, which need to carry a little less water overall and ask a few more important questions overall. But Mayor Olivia Chow wrote yesterday, thank you to the Toronto Police, first responders and community members who came together to find her. I joined the city in collective relief. 175,000 people have seen that particular X post by Mayor Chow. 71 liked it. 71 out of 175,000. And it was brought up on the Ben Mulrooney Show yesterday by a guest and, yes, a member of the Jewish community, Matthew Topp.
10: I think it's horrible, you know, especially now that she's, you know, announced her running for the election. You know, you would think at least in the election year she'd do something, but jumping on the bandwagon, this is also par for the course for her. This is nothing new. She's not a sports fan till the sports fan wins the game.
1: Yeah.
10: And she showed up literally not even at the 11th hour. She showed up at 12:01.
1: Yeah, it's a special kind of confidence to be able to throw this up.
10: I would say it's a special kind of person who can do that and think that they get a win out of it. And it just shows us who she is and who she always will be.
0: I mean, I don't have that kind of DNA. I don't have that kind of, like, you want to talk gutsy. I don't have the guts to send something out after they find her, after saying nothing about it for 13 days. My goodness, you didn't mention her once while she was missing. Zero. So people see that. They recognize that. Imagine having that kind of temerity. You know that scene in Oppenheimer, amazing, amazing movie, right? Like one of the best. And the scene right after the atomic bombs dropped on Hiroshima, you got Oppenheimer, Cillian Murphy, right? Cillian Murphy won the Oscar. Amazing. And he gets crowded into the gym. But you can tell he's got this extreme guilt. His psyche's fractured. He's built the bomb that's destroyed hundreds of thousands of people. And you see some moral clarity in the eyes of the Oppenheimer character. Olivia Chow's got none of that, man. Like, this is bloodless. I don't have this in me. If that's what it takes to be mayor of Toronto, a lot of us don't have it in us to basically high five and dance it up that this girl was saved and this girl was found, and to have said nothing about it for 13 days. Special kind of person indeed. 619, Colin DeMello on the way back. We'll cut onto the Queen's Park lawn and find out all that happened there during the week. And lead into, of course, his Focus Ontario program, which airs on the weekend on Global. It's 12 degrees, we'll call it right now. Up to 21, sunny skies later in the morning. Sunny and a high of 24 a little later on in the afternoon. Let's check your drive. 640 Toronto, Big Trouble traffic.
11: As for Big Trouble spots, we have some construction spots, including the one on the westbound 401 past Guelph Line and two left lanes. Very slow through the Milton area, so go west on Camberville Road. As for the eastbound 403, construction continues at Aaron Mills in the HOV lane and two left lanes. With those delays, you can instead take Eglinton or Burnthorpe eastbound. Now until Wednesday, visit Shoppers Drug Mart for the bonus redemption event and get more for your points. 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Those are the Big Trouble traffic spots right now. I'm Miles Marcus, 640 Toronto.
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0: So something governments like to do from time to time when they're incumbent governments and they get challenged, hey, you guys should do this. And they're like, no, we're not going to do that. And then a few months go by and they enact the exact same policy they were challenged to do. It's happened a couple times at the federal level, not just with liberals. Conservatives do it, too. And we've seen it already, I would surmise, with the ticket resale law that the conservatives during the Blue Jays World Series, right? The PC government here, the Ford government, was being pushed by both the liberals and the NDP. Hey, this isn't fair. This World Series tickets, Jays, Dodgers, people are making five times as much money off them. Step in and do something. Well, they didn't then, but they have now. And shortly after, a liberal MPP, Lee Fairclough, who's running as well for the leadership of the Ontario Liberals, we'll get to that. She brought up a potential vote to ban online gambling commercials, or at least limit them somewhat, given there's a bit of an online gambling epidemic, especially among younger people. The Ford government now, story on globalnews.ca, maybe just tippy toeing up to that bar and deciding to do that. Colin DeMello, of course, covers Queen's Park for Global Television, and of course, hosts Focus Ontario on the weekend. And he joins us now, as he does most Fridays. This is something, isn't it? The Ford government is at least weighing the options as to what to do. You watch sports, I watch sports. And let's face it, these betting ads, even in the content of the pregames and the halftimes and the intermissions, it's invasive, isn't it?
27: Well, those betting ads tend to use the individuals who have a great deal of influence over the audience who's watching, right? And if the audience is a bit younger men who might also spend a lot of time online, you know, the ability to influence them to go and start to gamble, and because now gambling online is so much easier in Ontario, it seems to be a little bit more of a thing you can slip into as opposed to something you have to actively seek out. The government has been kind of looking at a study that was released by the Canadian Medical Association earlier this year, that a gambling helpline in Ontario saw a 300% increase in usage since this province allowed more of that online gambling, especially on sports. And so, you know, the Minister of Tourism and Gaming is looking at this and saying, okay, well, is there a connection between celebrities promoting these online gambling ads or websites and, you know, this increase in the number of people who are saying, oh my, I'm addicted, I need help. And this in a very short period of time to see this dramatic rise, like a 300% increase, is, you know, nothing to ignore. And so now the government says they're looking very closely at it, right? Should celebrities be advertising this? Should those influencers use their you know, their influencing abilities to convince younger people to do this or not? Should they have some more guardrails? The government says, you know, they're looking at it with a couple of other ministers, including the attorney general, to see what should happen here.
0: Yeah. And there's betting is a lot more pervasive and has been around a lot longer in Europe and especially for soccer. But a lot of the Western European countries, Colin, as you'd probably know, have really tightened things up. They've tried to limit sponsoring, the shirts of some soccer teams, limiting the celebrities involved. And you're right. You name it. Jamie Foxx, Wayne Gretzky, Jeremy Piven. You can't swing much around in the air without hitting a celebrity for this company or that company, can you?
27: Yeah, and part of the issue that this government constantly faces, Greg, is this notion that they don't quite do their homework, right? They're more interested in getting the headline, and they worry about the details later. And so we see in, consistent pieces of legislation where they have to come out with something to repair the original piece of legislation. And this could be seen as one of those issues, right? I mean, if you introduce online gambling, it doesn't take a genius to tell you that there will be some unintended consequences. And if you allow at the very beginning for, celebrities to promote this stuff, you can very quickly see how that could derail. So the government, might face some questions here in terms of why you didn't think about this at the outset. Why you didn't low roll this out, and why you didn't, put in some of these guardrails at the very beginning. I know conservative governments typically like to have a, lower regulatory regime in the province, but when you're talking about gambling, especially young people who could be influenced or into it, the consequences could lifetime for some of these individuals who get addicted at a young age. And so the government might face some questions about why it didn't think about

0: Yeah, I mean, this is certainly an interesting policy brought forward by the NDP. Example of fish, right? You can buy raw fish for tax free, but the moment that fish has been, you know, wrapped in sushi and seaweed, rice and seaweed, and becomes sushi, then you have to pay taxes on it. Anything you have to pay at the grocery store, at the takeout counter, including rotisserie chickens. And the NDP made this argument: look, everyone's busy. Moms and dads sometimes don't have the opportunity to go and prepare a whole meal. They have to buy something that's pre-prepared. Why should they be paying tax on it? And it seemed to be just one of those niche items that really would light up the progressive conservatives, especially the premier, who likes to talk about cutting as many taxes as possible. And the NDP didn't say what this would cost, right? It's probably not going to be billions of dollars to take the provincial portion of the HST off. But they said at the end of the day, it would still make a small difference to the people who are actually buying that rotisserie chicken or sushi. For some reason, the government didn't want to do it. Now, the finance minister said, look, they've already implemented some $12 billion worth of tax cuts that people are experiencing every day, right? Whether it's the tax cut for gasoline or taking tolls off of highways. Even small businesses have had their taxes reduced, and low-income individuals in this province also have access to a Lyft tax credit. So there's a lot of stuff that they said that they've done, but for some reason, they didn't want to touch this one.
1: Got about a minute and a half here. There's currently four officially declared candidates in the Ontario Liberal Party leadership race. Two MPPs jumped in as well. Rob Serjanik, where I live in Ajax, has tossed his hat into the ring. Lee Fairclough as well from Etobicoke Lakeshore. She was visiting us in studio this week. But obviously the heavy hitter is Navdeep Bains. And he's actually paid up the entire $150,000 already to pursue the leadership. So he's won a lot of federal elections, Colin. He's clearly a great fundraiser, but a lot of ties to the Trudeau government. But I'd ask you, does he appear to be the front, similar to how when Bonnie Crombie came in, okay, it's obvious she's the front runner. And though she didn't beat Nate Erskine-Smith by much, is Bains clearly that same front runner right now?
0: Well, Liberal organizers were texting me yesterday saying, wow, this is a flex to have somebody say right at the very beginning, days after they jumped into the race, that they paid the entire entry fee. It clearly is a signal not only to the party that he's organized. Like, I mean, this is hyper organized, right? This is my wife's organizational level, right? This is not necessarily the organization that I'd be able to bring to a race like this. He's definitely organized. He's got the donors. He's got the backing. And it's a signal not only to the party, but also to the other candidates in the race. Hey, I'm going to bring not just my A game, but my A-plus game. As for the question about Trudeau, though, I find this one to be kind of interesting because, yes, he's a Trudeau cabinet minister. Yes, Trudeau, has been and will continue to be a very unpopular politician, even in Ontario. But let's not forget, right, Ontario's entire electric vehicle manufacturing strategy is because of Justin Trudeau. I mean, Trudeau was, put up billions of dollars, and Doug Ford happily stood beside Trudeau for many, many announcements as they were attracting companies from all over the world. So, it might be an interesting notion if they point the finger at Navdeep Bains, because Bains could point the finger right back at them and say, well, weren't you happy taking money from the Trudeau administration when it benefited you? How is it that you can now point to him as, the cause of all of our woes? Right?
1: I think you're right. If you're going to point to the Fed, and even if you're going to point to the current prime minister, that's a little bit of a tricky game for the provincial Liberals, because they never want to feel like they're dunking on the federal Liberals. You and I talked when Bonnie Crombie said, hey, Trudeau's wrong on the carbon tax and this identity politics has got to go. Not everyone loved that. Some people were delighted that she said something that they felt was real, and it didn't work for all. Focus Ontario this weekend. Where can people see it?
0: They can watch it on Global News Saturdays at 5:30 and Sundays at 11 o'clock. We'll also be delving into a little bit more about this grocery store discount that the NDP wanted to talk about. So we'll be talking to Tom Rakosevic with the NDP about what his proposal would be and what it would have meant if the progressive conservatives gave him their support.
1: Brilliant. I always watch, Colin. Have a great weekend. Enjoy the weather. Thanks for this.
0: Thanks for having me.
1: Colin DeMello, Queen's Park Bureau Chief, joining us on Toronto Today. All right, in the newsroom right now, Dave Bradley. We all plan to enjoy this day. Sunny and 24 degrees still to come. It's just 10 right now, so we got a ways to go, but we will get there. He's got what's coming up for 7 o'clock.
2: And we're keeping our eye on the court in Newmarket. That's where prosecutors expected to withdraw more than a dozen murder charges against Kenneth Law. He's the 60-year-old former chef from Mississauga accused of selling online deadly substances, including sodium nitrite, to people at risk of self-harm, some of whom went on

0: to take their own lives. Sodium nitrite, by the way, normally used in curing meat, but can be fatal in higher doses. His lawyer has said the murder charges against his client would be withdrawn and that Law would plead guilty to 14 counts of aiding suicide instead. Parents of a 14-year-old Toronto girl who's missing for almost 2 weeks say they're grateful and relieved their daughter's back home. Police say Esther looked to be in good physical health when she was found yesterday afternoon, but she was taken to hospital just for a checkover. Investigators said the girl was last seen in the area of Bathurst Street and Hotspur Road and south of the 401 just after midnight on May 16th. Her parents say the family is now focused on ensuring Esther receives love and care in the days ahead. However, police are continuing with the investigation. We're in for a windy day today, but it is going to be a little warmer than it has been. A high up to 26 degrees. The weekend going to be a good one to get out and do that yard work if you need to. Sunshine both Saturday and Sunday. Highs in the low 20s. Not really much rain in the forecast for the next week or so. Slight chance coming on Monday, but that's pretty much about it.
1: Yeah, well, we'll take it. We'll use our hoses instead of it thundering, the gods thundering down on us all day long like last Saturday was. We'll take a few hose blasts instead of that.
0: The ground is wet enough. I mean, it's been such a soppy spring that it'll be nice to get a little stretch of sunshine anyway.
1: Dave, we'll get more coming up at 7.
0: Sounds good.
1: All right, 6:34 on the way back. Yes, our next guest, you've heard her on many times on our station, but she spoke directly to the family of Esther yesterday. Her observation of what has happened and the questions she'd have about the coverage, about the police investigation, and what happens next as we have a resolution, and it looks like a positive one. But right now, yes, still more questions than answers. That's coming up on Toronto Today.
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5: Yes, 637. Thanks very much for being with us. We're going to check in with Carrie Silverberg, who's a QP Ontario member. She's involved right now in suing her union. So is it awkward being at QP Ontario's convention? We'll ask her that question in a little bit and how QP plans to change maybe some of what they do. Maybe. And certainly some of the upper leadership, including a few notorious figures at that top. Let's first get you to the seven-letter word, $100 voucher for Lotto Max tickets. We take the fifth correct answer via text at 416-870-6400. Your hints. Watch carefully. Notice details. Third letter S, fifth letter R. Watch carefully. Notice details. Third letter S, fifth letter R. What would you be doing? Text us, 416-870-6400. Again, the news is rather remarkable. Couldn't have anticipated it. And every day, we're well aware of the data. And the cops will always emphasize this. The further you go, the longer it takes, the less likely there's a good outcome. Well, so far anyway, there is a good outcome, the best outcome imaginable, that 14-year-old Esther was back home at her home in her own bed last night. Now, there's still obviously a lot of questions about her health, mental and physically. Is there a criminal element to this? Are there charges going to be laid in a case like this? All of that still to come and still TBD. Don Belanger is the TPS superintendent who alerted the public yesterday in a news conference that this had happened.
6: The manner in which this community came together to support this investigation and Esther's family was nothing short of remarkable. This was more than a police search and a police investigation. It was truly a combined police and community effort, including the numerous tips we received daily. And for that, we're extremely grateful.
5: So Esther goes missing on a Friday night, 2 weeks ago this evening, and they find her 13 days later in a home, in a basement apartment in Rexdale. Still a lot of questions. Ariella Kimmel is the president of Winston Wilmont, and it's a communications firm and advice firm, joins us now on Toronto Today. Thanks very much for your time.
7: Thanks for having me, Greg.
5: Yeah, no, I wanted to get you on because you've at least had conversations with a lot of the movers and shakers who are trying to organize a volunteer group, trying to organize community groups, and trying to piece together answers. So when you heard this news yesterday, how did that impact you?
7: I think we all just kind of had a collective like sigh of relief. And I know a lot of people, like there was a lot of tears and just people felt so, you know, connected to the family. I think, you know, one of the things I would say about this was just how, you know, how the community came together, non-Jewish and Jewish, but, you know, the Shomrim were, you know, who are a security force for the Jewish community, you know, set up their command post and right away people are showing up, going on searches, you know, us in the downtown, you know, the downtown Jews, we were printing posters, putting them up in our area, and everyone just was doing their part in what they could.
5: And people might say, they might say, well, what's the Jewish aspect of this? And I'll take a shot at it and you tell me if you think I'm on the right track. We had a story. There's not just the tone in the city and some of the vandalism, the graffiti, the abuse, the threats that have happened in this city in a pretty tense time for all concerned, Jews and non-Jews. But also right before Christmas, Hanukkah, there was an anti-Semitic kidnapping plot stopped. as three Toronto men, if you will, were arrested. And what's the alleged crime? They were targeting women and members of the Jewish community to kidnap. So when this happens 2 weeks ago, Ariella, people said to me, well, give me the Jewish connection. That's it for me, is that they've already arrested three people attempting to kidnap the very same people that just went missing 2 weeks ago.
7: I think for so many of us that we're so heightened in our awareness and our community connection now because of what's been happening in the city the last few years, you've really seen the community kind of come together and I think more than ever become like this united front and understanding that everything kind of does get a bit heightened. You know, sometimes I would always say, like, don't attribute to malice what you can attribute to stupidity is like kind of one of my favorite sayings, because I think people can be really like, things, the worst case scenario. But I think, you know, the last 2 years watching what's happened to the Jewish community, it's so easy for us to go to the worst case scenario. And I do think in this case, the Jewishness really comes in that the community showed up. There was no question. There was no anything. It was, we will do what we can to help. Like I said, everyone was doing the way that they knew how to do, whether it was going out and searching physically, going all over social media and posting and sending, in neighborhood groups and even, posting posters all over the city. I'm downtown and nobody really kind of talked about the fact that maybe she's down there, but everyone from east to west was picking up posters and putting them up.
5: What questions do you have if you could advise the police and go, make sure you ask this question to either the family, make sure you ask this question to this 30-year-old that apparently was she was staying with in a basement apartment. What do you want to know about this?
7: I want to know was this a situation where she was taken and held by this guy? And I think we'll get that answer if there's criminal charges. How did Esty end up in Etobicoke? How did she end up in a basement apartment? Those are things that we all really want to know, and hopefully we can know. Obviously respecting the family's privacy and giving them time to heal and mentally and physically. I think there was just, this all takes a toll on the whole family. I hope that the police are really going to at least give some answers as the investigation progresses and not leave the community all over Toronto, not Jewish and non-Jewish, questioning and wondering, is there someone in our midst to use this opportunity to do harm to a 14-year-old girl?
5: Well, even you mentioned the posters and this disturbing backlash that we found about over the weekend. I come in Monday and I'm like, yes, we're talking about this. Multiple people were tearing down her posters. So not only is it looking less likely that people will ever see this girl again, Ariella, posters featuring her face were repeatedly being ripped down. This is your standard important missing person search, and it triggers this hostile, targeted, quite obviously, reaction. It said a lot about our current climate in the city of Toronto, didn't it?
7: It says a lot about our current climate in the city of Toronto, and what's been, essentially created by our failed and complete lack of leadership in the city the last 2.5 years on this issue. I can't imagine what it takes to see a missing poster and of a 14-year-old girl who has nothing to do with whatever you think about the Middle East. She's a 14-year-old girl who's very incredibly vulnerable. And you thought is to rip down her poster. I truly can't imagine what it takes and what kind of like disgusting amount of hatred you have in your heart to do that. I hope leadership was looking at this and saying like, this is a serious problem, but I don't believe they were.
5: You were talking to people close to the family yesterday. How do we balance? They deserve, and they're going to advocate for their privacy now that she's been found. They got a lot probably as well to work on internally as a family, and she needs her space and so does the family. But the police and community also know there's a lot of intense questions. You've got them. I've got them. The listeners have them. That's a tricky balancing act, isn't it?
7: Yeah. And I hope that, you know, I hope that the police are, obviously they'll do this delicately and they know how to work with victims. And I hope, you know, leaving it to that side, when it comes to the community and our questions, you know, I have to say that the family's been so blessed to have Maureen Lesham work, you know, helping them throughout the last 13 days. I don't know if your listeners remember her. She is the cousin of one of the hostages who was being held in Gaza. And she spent, you know, the year, almost 2 years that Romy was being held, being her advocate here in Toronto. So I think, you know, she's someone who just fully understands what that feeling is like. And so now, as I think, as the community kind of moves forward, she's someone who I, you know, can be their voice if they need it, but giving them their, you know, their own time.
5: Ariella Kimmel's our guest on Toronto Today. Now, yeah, I can give you this title and that title. You're also, the most important thing you do is follow Taylor Swift around the planet. And I mentioned that you traveled to Vienna, Austria in August of 24, to see the show before it arrived here in Toronto. When you get there, the concert you're going to is abruptly canceled because Austrian authorities uncovered a planned terror plot. Well, today, or at least yesterday, they just sentenced the 21-year-old man who was plotting this jihadist attack to 15 years in prison. But you'd remember that feeling of thank goodness they stopped the concert, given what was planned.
7: First, I remember the feeling of absolutely bawling in the hotel with a whole bunch of people from all over the world who were also supposed to be
5: Swifties. That's what we call them. You're bawling with Swifties.
7: I was bawling with Swifties, but you know, I think personally, like as soon as it came clear what the announcement was and what happened, I was so grateful that they caught it so early and so quickly. I think there's videos all over of us, thousands of Swifties gathered on the streets and spent the whole day kind of singing and spending time together when there was supposed to be the concert, which I hope sent the message to these terrorists that you could do, you know, you can try, but you're not going to take away what kind of a part of this was, which was people from all over the world, all walks of life, all religions, all backgrounds were going together to see her. It didn't matter where you're from. Everyone was exchanging friendship bracelets and, you know, complimenting each other's costumes, our outfits, and chatting and, you know, sharing memories. And there was nothing about, politics or religion or anything in that. And I think that was such a beautiful part of those concert experiences. That's part of why these terrorists were targeted.
5: Yeah, it was terrible. Two people charged, both got more than a decade, but the main perpetrator got 15 years. And of course, about 6 years earlier, suicide bombing at Manchester Arena with fans leaving an Ariana Grande concert killed 22 people and severely injured close to 1,000. This terrible, terrible thing that I don't even think Europe's, and I don't think Manchester's fully recovered from yet. I got to leave it there, Ariella. Thanks for the time today. Enjoy your weekend.
7: Thanks, Greg.
5: There's Ariella Kimmel joining us. That's the perspective I think people are going to have. This teen on the autism spectrum goes missing. They get her back 13 days later, but at a residence in Rexdale. And so this was hard police work and understandable if you would have thought this is just not going to result in the win we hope it will be, which is getting her back. So there was a lot of connecting the dots, a lot of neighborhood canvassing, a lot of surveillance video footage. Joe Warmington wrote this up in the Toronto Sun, and really, I don't think anybody in the newspaper world covered this better yesterday or covers an ongoing crime situation better. We got our Kath McDonald on the TV side. The print side has Joe Warmington, and they're pretty experienced. They know who to talk to about this stuff. All right, on the way back, QP Ontario electing a new president. Do they hope for a different tone from this president? And what are the big issues within that union? Tens of thousands of people belong to this union. What do the vast majority on the ground floor want the union to do, to advocate for? That's next on Toronto Today. Let's check your drive, 640 Toronto. Big trouble traffic.
8: A big trouble spot in Oshawa. A stalled vehicle sits on the eastbound 401 at Stevenson in the right lane. Some delays forming through there, so exit at Stevenson and then continue east on a Bloor Street toward Ritson. And it's a good reason to use the Ritson on-ramp, especially with the closure of the northbound Stevenson ramp to the eastbound 401 for long-term road work. True Green, stop doing it yourself. 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
5: All right, we're coming up to 7 o'clock. Lovely out there already. You may have already experienced it, or you're about to. It's beautiful out there. 10 degrees currently, 21 by the end of the morning, sunny skies, 24 in the afternoon. Big convention, big gathering of a huge union, 300,000 members across the province, strong for QP Ontario. But this union has not been without its controversy. It's a strong union. Their goals are to advocate for working conditions, pay, benefits, all that stuff. So they're the biggest public service union in the province by far, in any province. And they handle a lot of the teachers' unions, healthcare, some of the municipal workers as well. But again, not without their controversy. They've elected a new president, moving on from, I'll say it, the rather odious Fred Hahn, who is also under internal investigation for some things within the union, workplace stuff, aggressiveness, etc. And a new person has been named the union president, Yolanda McLean, at this current QP Ontario convention. One person who's been very outspoken, rightly so, and she's actually in the midst of legal action against the union for systemic anti-Semitism, is Carrie Silverberg. And she joins us now on Toronto Today. It's nice to have you back on.
15: Hey, Greg. Thanks. Good morning.
5: So they're meeting. It's time. It's the Fred Hahn era will end. We can talk about Fred in a second. I think we should. But do you have hopes that there is a new page turning with the union that represents you, that you pay your dues to?
15: Sadly, I'm not overly optimistic, given the choice that was made yesterday. She has been with Fred for many, many years. And actually, many years ago, when she was the national vice president of diversity, I approached her. I mean, this is long before October 7th, long before any of my legal action, to ask for some support and help around the anti-Semitism issue. And she was absolutely not interested in working with me or helping. So I don't know that there is much going to change. And listening to some of the stuff that was televised or podcast yesterday, listening to some of the things that she was saying and listening to some of the things that people who were there told me, there's still a lot of the geopolitics, all of that rhetoric, and, you know, not a lot of words that say we need to be united, but in those same words, she's dividing us. So not so sure.
5: When did you start to spot more of an emphasis on global activism than the things that I think unions are really valuable for? I'm a pro-union guy because it should be about working conditions and making sure people that don't have a voice have a much, much bigger one. It's what you pay your dues for. When did you start to notice things change, Carrie?
15: I think it's been like that for as long as I was sort of going to convention. It just wasn't as bad as it got, you know, leading up to October 7th and certainly after October 7th. But it's been like that for quite a while, like at more than like close to 10 years probably that I can remember. It's unfortunate that each year it seemed like it was leaning a little more and a little more and a little more away from actual labor issues and more into this geopolitical, ideological mess of things that just divides us.
5: So it's been reported in the Toronto Sun that there are over 80 resolutions up for discussion that members, I suppose, could vote on, decide to support, decide to be against. And it's about, should the Canadian do we think the Canadian government should increase its intake of refugees? Should we condemn military operations in Iran right now? And should we block the importation of goods made in Israel into Canada? All valid questions for the right jurisdiction, and which is probably at the federal level. It's probably got little to do with a provincial union, would be your argument.
15: Exactly. I'm not sure what they think they're going to accomplish for the labor movement and for the workers here in Ontario. I mean, I'm an education worker and I work for a board that just yesterday was on the news about laying off a whole lot of staff. What are they doing to help that? Like, how are any of those questions going to help my colleagues keep their jobs? You know, it's pretty sad that this is where it's come to, because yeah, those questions are things that should and need to be discussed here in Canada, but not by my union.
5: Do you think, given what you're seeing, Fred Hahn, I mentioned, has been the QP president for a long, long time. Many know who he is, but even for those who don't, he's got tremendous influence. That often happens with many union leaders. That's happened with the CAW before. He's clearly got sway. Again, I know you're not overly confident, as you said, with a new president, but how much influence has Hahn had on the things that you see wrong with QP Ontario, specifically Fred?
15: Oh, he has a huge amount of influence. He's very charismatic and he's been around for a long time. And I'm sure there are a lot of people that he's helped who feel very loyal to him. So it's kind of what he says, people sort of go with, and then it gets spun even greater. But I also think that he's been influenced by people who have certain ideological ideas, and so it's sort of a give and take relationship there. And I think that, you know, our Yolanda, who's now the president, has been part of those groups. So, and she also, let's face it, she worked in the office, you know, where all of these toxic things were happening. And, you know, I can't speak to whether she was part of it or not, but she was there. So, and I didn't hear her speaking out that shouldn't be happening. So, you know, I'm not convinced that this is going to be a big change.
5: I just see such a problem. I think this ties in the Ontario NDP. I think this ties in some members of Toronto City Council, namely the mayor. The goal, Carrie, was how do we collective bargain? How do we make sure we don't get taken advantage of by our employer? How do we make sure, you know, environments are safe? And to your point that you've said before, you slide all that aside for social justice and foreign conflicts, you're going to lose people. You're going to have people not even want to pay their dues, right?
15: Well, exactly. You know, the thing is, so many of the people have no idea that this is what's going on. They pay their dues and they just, you know, they get their newsletters or their whatever. They just assume that the union is doing union things. And then I'll have conversations with people at work or wherever, and they'll say, what are you talking about? That's not what the union's for. And I said, well, that's what they're doing.
5: That's what they're doing. Yeah. I'm going to leave it there, Carrie. Thanks very much. I appreciate you being on and laying it all on the line. I'm always impressed that you're able to do it. Thank you very much for the time.
12: Okay, thanks, Greg.
5: There's
12: Have a good day.
5: Carrie Silverberg, she's an education worker with the QP Ontario Union, and one of the brave to speak out and say, listen, this is not what our union's supposed to be doing. 7 o'clock into the newsroom in a minute or two. Let's check your drive first on a great-looking Friday morning to start your weekend. And we have a great weather weekend ahead that we'll give you details on. 10 now, 24 later. Here is 640 Toronto Big Trouble Traffic.
8: A big trouble spot on the eastbound 401 at Stevenson. The stalled vehicle's in the right lane. Very slow there, so go east on Bloor instead. And in Brampton, northbound 410 at Bouverde has construction in the right lane, closing the on-ramp from eastbound Bouverde. Very slow here, so go north on Kennedy or Dixie instead. Traffic is slow, also feeling stuck with your investment goals. 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Terms and conditions apply. Those are the big trouble traffic spots right now. I'm Miles Marcus, 640 Toronto.
16: If you made this a long weekend, you made the right choice. And it doesn't even matter if you're taking today or Monday off as your extra day. They're all going to be beautiful. There's more sunshine on the way for today. A high up to 26 degrees. Now it is going to be a breezy this afternoon, so that might make it feel a little bit cooler, but it'll be mostly clear overnight, low down to 11, so a little chilly. Just bring a jacket or a sweater if you're headed out to sit on a patio. Tomorrow, back into the sunshine, a touch cooler through the day. We'll see a high of 21. That's around normal for this time of year. It's not hot, but it is comfortable if you're working outside. And then Sunday, the same, sunshine, high up to 22. And then for Monday, a slight chance of showers. Mostly sun and clouds, though, a high again of 22. And it looks like we'll stay with that same temperature right through Wednesday of next week.
5: We're looking forward to a little less rain. April and May, June, it'd be nice. Let's have a shower once in a while. But April and May were real soakers overall. Huge numbers. And of course, last Saturday just added to the May deluge that was a little bit behind the pace. And then last weekend, we certainly caught up with how soaked we got.
16: In the one day, and then Sunday didn't get any better. It was just drizzly and gray and kind of miserable the entire day. So, yeah, forget that weekend. Look forward to this weekend. So anything you didn't get done last weekend, definitely plan to be outside this weekend. And a reminder, too, that it is going to be a little bit more difficult to get around in the city of Toronto this weekend. So if you're thinking of taking public transit up north into Barrie, the GO train lines will be off limits Saturday and Sunday. That's the entire Barrie line. So 101 kilometers of train track will be out of service. They're improving the service there. So they're adding a second track so they can have all day service. That's what they're doing. They need to shut it down for the weekend. But just a reminder, too, that on Sunday, the entire stretch of the Don Valley Parkway will be closed from the 401 to the Gardner, and the Gardner will be closed from South Kingsway to the DVP. That's Sunday starting at 2 in the morning until 4 in the afternoon. Just Sunday, not Saturday, but that is for the Bike for Brain Health.
5: And that affects the two Bruno Mars shows at Rogers Stadium. Yes. That affects the GO being able to be there. That would have been the case last Saturday night as well had it not been scrubbed because of our first story, the weather. So there's very much, look, I love the venue. I love the venue, but there's very much a plan in advance, know where you're going to park, know what's, you know, there's a very much a know before you go principle with going to Rogers Stadium for shows.
16: Yeah.
5: Be ready to walk.
16: That Barrie line would take you to the Downsview station, and it's not going to be running. So that's going to make it a little bit more difficult to get out of there. People are going to be relying more on the TTC, so you can expect more delays and just a few more headaches trying to get out of Bruno Mars. But you've got the music still buzzing in your ears after the show once you leave. So take that as consolation.
5: Yeah, and it's honestly really no sports. Jays are out of town this weekend. There's no Toronto FC. They're getting that ready for the World Cup. The first game is 2 weeks from today, 3 o'clock.
16: Yeah, the Tempo
5: in the afternoon.
16: Tomorrow afternoon. Yeah, so it's an afternoon game. But again, they're not getting the 40,000 people that the Jays have been getting all season long.
5: Now, are those games inside or outside? I already know the answer. Outdoor basketball is not a thing yet.
16: That would be fun.
5: That would
16: actually be
5: very
16: strange.
5: Wouldn't
16: that be great?
5: Yeah, that's how we grew up playing.
16: Yeah, I think it would be neat to have an outdoor. Why wouldn't they do that as a special? Like they do the hockey games.
5: One outdoor. Yeah, we've never
16: classic.
5: Really seen it.
16: Yeah.
5: Yeah.
16: I think it would be like a street ball kind of thing. It would be fun.
5: I think there were two college teams actually in the States that played on an aircraft carrier once. They literally did like play a basket, which I'd get a little like, you know how you're on a cruise sometimes and it feels a little wobbly. I'm sure it's more stable than when you're wandering up to the buffet or trying to kill some calories on the treadmill. And you're like, is the boat moving or is it just me? It's the boat.
16: Sure,
5: they're a lot more wobbly than you are.
16: Oh, well, we first heard of Kenneth Law back in May of 2023. That's when he was first arrested. He was an unassuming chef from Mississauga accused of horrible things. Police said alleged he sold a toxic substance to people who were at risk of killing themselves through websites he'd set up online. Now, sodium nitrite was one of those substances, something commonly used for curing meat. It's potentially fatal in large doses. The 60-year-old was charged with 14 counts of murder and 14 of aiding suicide, connected to 14 people here in Ontario between the ages of 16 and 36 who took their own lives. But what's going to happen today in court is that Law is expected to plead guilty to the 14 counts of aiding suicide. Those 14 counts of murder will be dropped, and that's it. Any cases outside of this country likely won't be pursued. Remember, in the UK, the National Crime Agency said last month they're investigating potential crimes connected to the deaths of 112 individuals who purchased items to die by suicide but didn't name Law or his websites. But in total, they said 286 individuals in the UK were identified as having purchased products from the websites over a two-year period ending April 23rd. Kenneth Law was arrested a month after that. So we'll have a reporter in the courtroom later this morning when Ken Law appears. That's happening in Newmarket.
5: And the stories in the UK, these bereaved families who've lost a loved one, they are furious, apoplectic that they're not pursued, that the Crown Prosecution Service in the UK is not seeking to extradite him to face similar charges there. And I know what people might say. Hey, you know, jail is jail. Convictions are convictions. But you wouldn't feel that way if you had a loved one. 112 deaths in the UK. You're at least, again, great debate, partially, somewhat, most. Your response, you've got an element of accountability and responsibility here. There's a family who's lost their 21-year-old daughter who is out there. Here's the quote. It's absolutely insane that the NCA and CPS are not going to do anything about it. It is so insulting. And for months on end, they would have thought that's what they're pursuing is eventually extradition. He faces charges here, and now he's not going to.
16: Yeah, you would think that, okay, we're going to get the court case done in Canada, and then he will come over and he'll face charges here in this country. It doesn't look like that's going to happen. But just yesterday, a dad whose son had taken his own life had said that nothing has changed. These websites, a lot of them similar to the ones that Kenneth Law had set up, are still up. The substances are still available. So he was frustrated that no sort of crackdown had happened on these illegal websites that have been posted on the internet and are still out there.
5: Yeah, it's
16: scary times.
5: Yeah, very much so. The fact this says a lot of parents on high alert when they've seen exactly how much damage there was. And again, the conviction's one thing. The sentencing is another. He's a guy that's got a lot of life left. This isn't a 70-year-old or an 80-year-old. So yeah. I think the sentencing is going to be really significant and people will certainly debate it.
16: It will, for sure. You could almost hear the community breathe a sigh of relief yesterday. But now the questions come. Esther is the 14-year-old girl who'd gone missing from an area around Bathurst and Hotspur Road in Toronto. That's just south of the 401. She's been found. She's okay. That's where the relief comes in. She'd been missing since just after midnight on May 16th.
6: I can advise that she was located in a home here in Toronto. Our investigation will now turn to whether or not there is any evidence of criminality associated to her prolonged disappearance.
16: That's police in their update yesterday afternoon. There was a $25,000 reward for information that would lead to Esther's return. It's unclear if that's been claimed. But some of the questions surround the adult man who reportedly lives in the home in Rexdale where she was found. Was he hiding her? Why didn't he speak up when so many people were looking for her? Those are all questions being asked by police who continue this investigation. So this is not a done deal. Yes, she's found. She's safe. And the family says she's getting the care and the love that she needs. But police are working behind the scenes now to try and answer some of those questions.
5: Yeah, so is what the cops are looking for? Look, they deserve a ton of credit. This wasn't, they just didn't get a tip. They worked on this. They used sources. They used all the surveillance video cameras, etc. Now they have to look for, Dave, is there evidence of criminality given she was gone so long? And what I'm trying to get an answer for as well, current cops, ex-cops, if you think you know, you can text the show, by the way, 416-870-6400. I think it comes down to what's the responsibility of the adult if he knows the girl's being looked for? Is he breaking the law by not making a call to authorities and saying she's here? That's what I don't know. I don't know yes. I don't know no right now. I don't think we do.
16: Yeah, I don't think we do at this point. And again, that needs to be a question that's going to be asked. So we'll keep poking and prodding police for updates on this case because it's a long way from being done. And, you know, again, so many questions. Did she leave home with the goal of going to his house? Did he find her somewhere and was, you know, trying to protect her? We don't know. We don't know what had happened.
5: And she had a history of running away. So yeah. Then the family, you'd make, as often many families do, you'd make the initial assumption she's coming back on her own. And then that impacts, of course, when do you raise the alarm bell? When do the police get involved? How alarmed is the public supposed to be in those first crucial hours? That's why these things 13 days in don't usually have a good resolution. No. This one does.
16: Yeah, it does. It's amazing. I mean, it's almost 2 weeks. And the good news here, and you want to underline it and asterisk it, because she has been found safe. And that's the best news right now. But again, we'll find out more, hopefully, within the coming days and weeks. But it is this time of year when young teenagers tend to make you feel much, much dumber. It's the Scripps National Spelling Bee in the U.S. This year, won by a 14-year-old from Rancho Cucamonga, California. Don't ask me to spell it. But he won in a spell.
5: You'd be eliminated by the name of the city that the Scripps National Spelling Bee's hosted in?
16: You would be too, let's be honest.
5: The Munga's a problem more than the Kucha.
16: But it was a spell off. Which sounds like fun, but it's a lightning round, spelling as many words right as possible in 90 seconds. What does that sound like?
12: Tara Glynn.
17: T-R-A-G-L-I-N.
12: Homelin.
17: H-O-M-E-L-Y-N.
12: Chikungunya.
17: C-H-I-K-U-N-G-U-N-Y-A.
12: Bromocryptine.
17: B-R-O-M-O-C-R-I-P-T-I-N-E.
12: Kashaw.
17: C-U-S-H-A-W.
5: That was a lightning round.
16: Yeah, I feel like an idiot, too, because some of those words I'd be like, sorry, come again.
5: But aren't you supposed to be able to, like, at that? Usually the kids stall and they're like, use it in a sentence.
16: Yeah.
5: Tell me more about it.
16: What's the origin?
5: And then you can kind of cheat and get your brain. You're not cheating, but you're stalling and to get your brain going.
16: Yeah.
5: I am like this around the house when I get asked a question. I repeat the question back. I need those 3 seconds answered. Why didn't you empty the dishwasher? Why didn't I empty the dishwasher, I say? And I'm like, that my brain needs that time to process.
16: It's true.
5: Why didn't I empty it when I said it? Did you call the roofers? No, what do you mean, did I call the roofers?
16: Of course.
5: Exactly what I mean by the question.
16: So he spelled 32 words right in 90 seconds, and some of those were tough. The other kid only had 25 words right, only. But remember, he's 14 years old.
5: Yeah.
16: Like, that's unbelievable that they can listen, process, spell, and hit the button to say, you know, I'm getting it right.
5: Now, there's websites where you can look up some of the winning words for many of the other years. And they've clearly, things have gotten tougher for kids in this day and age. Let me give an example. Chlorophyll was a word in 1947. Chlorophyll. I could get that. I know I could get that.
16: Yeah.
5: I know I could get that at 14. Psychiatry, as in the study of psychiatrics. I can get that. Onerous. Use it in a sense. Sometimes my job is onerous. Did you say that or did I say that? Whatever. Anyway, you can, like, these words are, you can, these words I can get.
16: Yeah, that's true.
5: You come to the 90s, I'm in bad shape.
16: Yeah.
5: I needed to be a 14-year-old in 1947, and I wasn't. I want to clarify that.
16: I want to go back even further. Cat.
5: They don't have that in the 18. Yeah, that's, you got to go back to the caveman here.
16: Exactly.
5: People were drawing like numbers on walls and going out and clubbing like buffaloes over the head and bring them back and cook. That's when that word would have been
16: I need to play.
5: Like eczema, 1936. I think we could spell eczema.
16: Yeah, I think so.
5: That's not that difficult. Promiscuous. Who's saying what about, can you use that in a sense for? Never mind. But 1937, that's the winning word, promiscuous, in 1937.
16: Really?
5: Was anybody even promiscuous in 1937? I bet you they were.
16: I wonder, because it maybe gets used more often and it becomes more common. They're like, I don't think that's hard enough anymore. Let's do, you know, some of these words that got thrown out this year.
5: I mean, promiscuous in the 30s, you got the Great Depression going on. You're about to go into another world war.
16: Yeah.
5: throw caution to the wind. Be promiscuous. That seemed to be the premise.
16: That was a sentence. Yeah, that was a sentence used.
5: All right. I think we did well there. I really do. We proved we could win spelling bees in the 1930s.
16: It's true.
5: It's always an accomplishment. Dave, we'll get more coming up bottom of the hour.
16: Sounds good.
5: All right. On the way back, Lisa Raitt is up early with us, former federal cabinet minister, deputy leader of the official opposition. Mark Carney on a trip to New York City yesterday. It's not just to curse the Knicks. We can't be having that. The Knicks aren't cursed. We've established this on the show. Don't get the Carney curse involved with the NBA team. That and a few other issues. And after 7:30, our own Mike Drolet, who you've heard hosting here, he produces the Ben Mulrooney Show, quarterbacks that fiesta and extravaganza, had an incident happen, his family did at least, back home in London, Ontario, with striking healthcare workers. And there's a definite dispute as to what really happened. We're going to talk to Mike about that after 7:30. 7:16 on Toronto Today. Let's check your drive on a gorgeous morning. It's 12 now, up to 24. Sunny skies later on. Here's 640 Toronto. Big trouble traffic.
8: A big trouble spot on the southbound 400 approaching the 401. We have a crash in the left lane. Very slow and through here. So go south on Weston or Jane if you come off at Finch. Elsewhere, the eastbound 401 at Stevenson. The stalled vehicle still in the right lane with delays continuing through here, so continue to go east on Bloor. It's bumper to bumper. 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
29: These are private sector meetings. These are with a series of institutions that are either heavily invested in Canada, interested in investing in Canada, and it's sensible to give the story. It's a very efficient use of time to give the story. A lot has changed in Canada, and we're moving forward at speed. You just have to just refer back to what we're discussing here. $500 billion of defense-related investment in the course of the next decade in Canada. Even in New York, that's real money. That's of interest, and there's opportunities to partner, and those will be the discussions. It's not a trade mission in that sense in terms of trade negotiations. In terms of the overall negotiations, there's ongoing conversations.
5: There's a lot there. Mark Carney in New York City yesterday, our prime minister, and he told Wall Street Canada is moving at record speed as an energy superpower. That's the hope anyway. Listen, by the way, I don't think you're going to hear me approach it the way you think I might. These are good conversations. He should be there selling us. I want him doing more of that. I want him talking about our potential. Like, the past is the past in two ways. One, he ain't Justin Trudeau. He ain't responsible for all 10 years of policy to do with finances or energy or taxes or anything. He needs to sell Canada on what we have. And listen, I'm going to Pierre Poilievre's not saying this. The Conservative Party of Canada MPs aren't saying this. But a lot of fans of the party are going, oh, I thought you said the relationship is. Listen, elections are going to be elections. People are going to try to get elected, okay? You're going to have to get over this. Like, you're going nowhere. You want to lose a fifth straight election? You got to get over this kind of stuff. And he's praising the U.S. and telling their audience, and the audience should hear a different message than we hear, okay, about how resilient we can be and how we need to partner up a little bit better in an ideal world. That'd be happening right now. Lisa Raitt joins me on Toronto Today. And I don't know, like, I saw a lot of slings and arrows at the prime minister yesterday, and I don't get it. You should go to New York and you should sell who we are as Canadians. I didn't have a problem with it.
0: You got to look at it from two points of view. One is the political, raw politics, and you kind of talked about it already, which is nailing somebody on the fact that they seem to have flip-flopped on a position and hoping that shows the individual to be somebody that you can't trust. And that's kind of where the political parties, the leaders, are going to have to come from. So there's a lot of talk about that. You're going to see a lot of noise about it. But if I could put that aside for a second, I will tell you what I think I know what's going on. And it's because I was in Ottawa. That's why I was early today, and that's why I was in an airport yesterday. But I was in Ottawa, and I did have an opportunity to meet with Ambassador Hoekstra, and I did have an opportunity to listen to a panel that had some United States think tanks on it. And here is my impression. I can't tell you the contents, but here's my impression. Normal Americans and some outside of the Trump administration are really a bit flummoxed as to why Canada is so mad. Now, I know people are saying, what do you mean? They're so insulting to us. Just calm for a second. They really don't pay attention to us up here. And they don't take Mr. Trump literally when he says certain things. So the fact that we're taking everything Trump says literally is annoying. And it's egged on by political parties, too. There's no question about it. But so for Mr. Carney to go to New York, recognizing that the one piece of advice that I was given the last couple of days was you have to show Americans what value Canada is to the United States in order for them to understand what it is they could potentially be losing if we don't get an appropriate finality on these Section 232 tariffs. And I thought that the speech is attempting to go in that direction, not speaking to the Trump administration, but speaking through the economic club yesterday to try to get to ordinary Americans and business America saying, look, here's the value we present. This is what you're possibly going to lose. And it's more in sorrow than in anger is how we brought it, because Americans aren't responding to anger.
5: No, they're not. And I say this all the time. The entire run of the election campaign, we were obviously Jill Biden's doing these interviews about her husband and the debate and all that. But even at this point, 2 years ago, Lisa, the pledge from Donald Trump, the candidate at the time, was basically, not to mince words, we're going to become more protectionist and we're going to become more aggressive to all these other countries because we want certain jobs back and we want to make things. And we just didn't think that they meant us. We thought they meant India, right, and China and Indonesia and the far. We didn't think they meant, those are industries, beef, like we talked about yesterday, auto, steel. We just didn't think they meant us. And then when they obviously made it clear, oh, yeah, you're in our crosshairs, too, that frustrated. Then we felt backstabbed, I think.
0: I like how you phrase that. I'm in your crosshairs, too. But what we have to realize is the entire world was put in crosshairs. Yeah. What we're complaining about is that we weren't treated differently from the others because we're special. And I guess the response I got back from Americans I've talked to the last couple of days is we haven't really made the case that we are special. that it has been a case where we understand the relationship to be very important, but it's not kind of percolating through to the American psyche how important and the Canadian relationship is. So I think Mr. Carney is trying to break that ice. And if you saw it, it was welcomed by Mr. Hoekstra yesterday on Twitter saying, okay, this is better way of talking about it. So maybe we're setting up for the grand finale that we will have some kind of a deal in the next 4 to 5 weeks. I have no insider information on that, by the way. I don't know anything about how close or far away we are, but I'll tell you one last thing on this topic, Greg.
5: Yes.
0: I will tell you that when I talk to clients at CIBC whose business includes selling goods or services to the United States, they don't want the elbows up commentary. They want, we need to work with the United States because it's their livelihood.
5: That's what I'd prefer, as opposed to the relationship's over. We don't, we got to look elsewhere. We don't need them. We'll win the trade. Yeah. Again, people got to get over how an election campaign went. I would ask this about Hoekstra. He seems especially terribly unhappy, I'll say, over the booze bans and the removal of American alcohol. He can't figure that out. So that's a Doug Ford thing that Hoekstra's got a huge problem with.
0: It's not only Hoekstra. Here's my big revelation. I was talking to an elected official from California, not a Republican, who asked me, what's going
5: Karen
0: on
5: Bass.
0: With the California wine?
5: Karen Bass.
0: No,
5: Gavin
0: wish.
5: Newsom.
0: No, it was, what's going on with the California wine? I don't understand why you won't let California wine come into the country. So, like I said, they're flummoxed. They don't understand what Canada is all about.
5: Yeah, I can't figure that out. Did Hoekstra talk about the booze yesterday, too?
0: Yeah, of course.
5: Yeah. Yeah, he's ticked. Every time I see him, he's bringing up
0: the
5: fact.
0: They all are. Everybody is. All the Americans, that's what they talk about. It is. Yeah.
5: I know you took note, as I did, and I'd heard Claude Lemieux passed away yesterday, this four-time Stanley Cup champ, one of the fiercest. This is our generation, right? The Canadians winning with Patrick Waugh's a rookie goalie in 86, Lemieux's a rookie too, and then he goes to New Jersey and wins, and he goes to Colorado and wins. And he was just in Montreal trying to rev the crowd up with that torch ceremony before the game. And then we find out he drove to his family's, this is the report from TMZ, no one's disputing it. He drives to his family's furniture
0: warehouse.
5: And commits suicide yesterday morning. Family of four, grandkids. His son, Brendan, put up the most, I got to meet him as a kid. I was telling that story earlier. Mm-hmm. He played in the NHL and he just wrote, I love you, Dad. And he was holding his Claude's grandson and Brendan's son on the ice while winning a championship in Davos, Switzerland. The Brendan's moved over and played in Switzerland now, but he just wrote something. I don't even know that I'd have the ability without my hand shaking too much to write. He said, this little guy's favorite guy is going to look on from above from now on. And I'm just like, Jesus, like no family should have to walk through this level of grief.
0: It's horrific. But it shows you, in all seriousness, that you never know what's going on inside with somebody else, that we should have a lot of empathy and sympathy for people who are struggling with depression and struggling with those kinds of suicidal thoughts. And then

0: We love each other. Try to help each other.
1: Men account for 79% of all suicide deaths in the United States. It's four times higher than that of females. It's 75% here. And to that extent, we have two bad reputations as men. We don't talk to each other enough as men to men. And we certainly don't like to raise our hand and go, I'm not right. I'm not right physically. I'm not right emotionally. We're trying to be better, but we come from a bad place of not being able to talk about this stuff.
0: It's been exactly. And I mean, being labeled with toxic masculinity and having your profession dragged down as being violent, all kinds of things go into the makeup of what runs through somebody's head. So my thoughts with the family, of course, and my thoughts are with everybody else who's been touched by suicide in their lives, who are kind of reliving all the questions you asked yourself at the moment.
1: Yeah, you do end up doing that. Lisa, thank you so much. I love having you on today, as we do every day, and have a good weekend in Ottawa.
0: Thank you.
1: There's Lisa Ray joining us. By the way, I wanted to mention if they've put this number out in the States and here. So for all you know, we say about government this, government that, this was a long time coming. And both the current U.S. government has done it and the current federal government in Canada has done it. This text line and this call line, 988, it's three simple numbers. Three simple numbers to get to a suicide and crisis lifeline for confidential support, free support. If you've got that kind of distress, if you've got thoughts of suicide, if you've got something that you just need, you need 5 minutes to talk to somebody and you don't want to tell somebody you know, this is a number you can text or call, 988, and you'll get to somebody so good at what they do to talk to you about the thing you need to talk to them about. Again, the Claude Lemieux stuff is just agonizingly awful. And we all feel heavier weights than usual sometimes. Okay. This is a heavy day, heavy week, whatever. And I always say, you got to push through stuff too. I think we got two things happening at the same time. One, we're really afraid when that weight feels so, so heavy and we're hesitant to reach out and talk to someone. And two, we often don't tell people enough, you got to push through things. But that going along that same direction is the other car on the other street, which is some stuff is too heavy. Some stuff you do need to talk to somebody. Some burdens you can't carry by yourself. Both those things can actually work parallel towards each other. So there's help, and you don't have to suffer in silence. 7:31 into the newsroom right now. Dave Bradley, what's coming up for 8?
2: The man who was charged with murder for selling a potentially lethal substance to people at risk of killing themselves is in court today in Newmarket, but Kenneth Law isn't expected to be tried for murder. The 60-year-old former chef from Mississauga is expected to plead guilty to 14 counts of aiding suicide. In return, the 14 murder charges will be dropped. He's accused of selling sodium nitrite online, a substance normally used for curing meats. Can be fatal in higher doses. Canadians have claimed more than $122 million in federal subsidies for new EVs since Ottawa brought back that rebate program in February. So that's just 2.5 months. Transport Canada put together the numbers showing more than 24,000 claims in that time period. Some of the car dealers, though, say they're still waiting to get the check to cover those rebates. And Canada's last hope in the NHL playoffs play tonight. Try to extend their season. Montreal trail Carolina 3-1 in their Eastern Conference final. Hurricanes win tonight in Carolina, moves that team to the Stanley Cup final, where they will play Mitch Marner and the Vegas Golden Knights.
1: Why did you just do that?
2: I didn't.
1: Other players. There's 17 other guys.
2: I'm sure there are.
1: Aren't as annoying to Leaf fans as Mitch Marner. Is that why? Okay.
2: Just saying.
1: Yeah. That Conn Smythe trophy will look great. You know, I don't. And
2: having a great playoff.
1: What about a cup parade in Toronto? I remember David Boland won with the Chicago Blackhawks, a former London Knight and Toronto kid before he played. And I think he had you're allowed to come back and have even a mini parade, not just a day with the cup, but I don't know how that Mitch Marner parade would be attended where he grew up in Toronto. You just never know.
2: It might be small. Smaller than what is normally
1: people
2: planned.
1: Don't bring apples and tomatoes. Nobody wants to get hit by a tomato when they're celebrating a cup win. Don't do these things.
2: Be civil
1: about this. And we hope for the Canadians have more than what they said, this weird, awful record where they only had under 13 shots in three straight games in the playoffs. And no team's ever done that in the history of the playoffs. And they're they've won 9 games in the playoffs. They're not some also-ran that got scrubbed in the first round.
2: Yeah, exactly. They had 18 in the last game. And
1: sorry,
2: still,
1: 18. It was 18 or less.
2: Yeah, yeah. They still lost. It was actually, last game was pretty bad. It was a 4-0 loss. So, you know, fingers crossed they can extend it, but they have
1: to
2: find some magic.
1: You better cross your toes also. You're going to need more than you got other body parts you got to cross.
2: Indeed.

0: get back in this series. Dave, we'll get more coming up at 8 o'clock.
1: Sounds good.
0: All right. 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I wanted to reset it for our audience this morning, and he'll do just that next.
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0: Get a look at your drive this morning. It's a really good morning to be driving and then to get somewhere, get out of the car, and enjoy the weather after the driving part. Right. 24 degrees is the high temperature expected today. We're at 13 right now. We're up from 10 where we were. So we're gaining traction. 21 by lunchtime, 24 by mid-afternoon. And that sunshine stays with us most of the weekend. Yay. 640 Toronto, Big Trouble traffic.
11: As for Big Trouble spots, looking at construction in Brampton on the northbound 410 at Beauvert with the right lane blocks. Also, no access from eastbound Beauvert to the northbound lanes. Very slow going northbound, so you can instead go north on Kennedy or Dixie towards Sandalwood. Rejoin the 410 from there. 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That's the Big Trouble traffic spot right now. 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
0: Okay, there'll be strikes in your lifetime, right? Teacher strikes, there'll be, there's some essential services. We almost had a TTC electrical workers strike. We almost had a full-on TTC strike a couple years ago. My parents were teachers, and they went out on strike for 2 weeks in 1997. And you're like, I don't make much money. Can you go back to work? And they did after 2 weeks. That's not probably why they went. But OPSU Local 166 in London is on strike, and they claim what you might claim, and probably so. There has been no retroactive pay given to them. They say they're owed that after Bill 124 was deemed unconstitutional. They say they're underfunded. They say there's a lack of retroactive pay. And there's 600 OPSU workers with Community Living London that went on strike Monday of this week. So There's a lot of understaffing with some of the programs and some of the group homes. Well, this impacted the producer of the Ben Mulrooney Show and, of course, longtime amazing television reporter Mike Drolet. And we thought, well, if this happens to a colleague and he's talking about it on the air, and I was sitting in the parking lot, both at the gym and then at home, and listening to this story yesterday and was just stupefied by it. Mike Drolet joins us now on Toronto Today. Wow, you must have had some phone calls after you finished your show yesterday. I'll let you reset the story and then ask you if there's any updates. What happened to members of your family yesterday?
1: Yeah, well, good morning. And yeah, I'm up really early just for you, Greg.
0: No, I thought so. You are, but you are one of them. Good.
1: Well, my mother-in-law has been in the hospital for a couple of months now. She took a turn for the worse a few weeks ago in London, Ontario, and is in a coma and is in the ICU in critical condition. So things are not good. Mm-hmm. Not to get into super details, but they're just not good. Sure. And exactly how you would sort of imagine things going. Her sister, my sister-in-law, and one of the cousins were in town. They were in London, and they were staying at the Ramada Inn in London, Ontario, which is right on the highway, and we're getting ready to go up to the hospital to go for this woman to be able to see her sister, who knows, for the last time, possibly. And they get into the car, and they end up getting up to there's a picket line there, and they roll up, and the picket line people say, nope, you have to respect the picket line, you have to stop and wait. And they said, well, we're just going to the hospital to go see a sick relative in the ICU. And that's where it took a turn, because the people on the picket line, they say, didn't believe them, started calling them liars and started yelling at them and mocking them. When the guy driving the car decided to move the car, he saw a little opening, moved it up a little bit. That's when things got really bad. And he says they started banging on the hood of the car and using their signs to block their windows and freaking them out. It wasn't great. The police were called by the Ramada Inn, and they showed up and they walked in, because there's police that are there, and they walked up and they cleared it up, and they were on their way. But in one of the most emotional moments of their lives, in a really sensitive time, they didn't need this. They didn't need.
0: Well, I think that's scary. I think as I picture it, let's say I'm in the car with your relatives, you're scared at first, and this is not. You'd be scared in normal circumstances if you were at an intersection, headed to work, on a date, late, going to the grocery store. You'd be scared if all of a sudden your car was, infringed upon by people who are angry and shouting and carrying wooden signs. You would be, and this is far more serious than that. You're going to see somebody in a coma.
1: Yeah, exactly. I mean, this again is—it's one of those times in your lives where you're not acting rationally, where you're not thinking you're not thinking straight, because everything is so overwhelmed with emotion, just overwhelms everything. And yeah, when you have people doing that, it really can set you off, and it can really change the way you think about protests, think about the way people treat each other. I mean, this isn't a legal issue. This is really a moral thing. And for them to just, for the people on the picket line who have their own issues, to be able to then put their issues upon other people like that, I don't see that as the right thing to do.
0: So I know London and you know London. Which hospital were they headed to?
1: Up to University Hospital at Western.
0: Okay.
1: So right to the north end of the city.
0: Yeah, yeah. From the south, from the Ramada Inn, that's a good haul there and back. Now, somebody at the Ramada Inn named Serge, we're going to play this clip.
1: No. Serge is the cousin.
0: Oh, Serge is the cousin. And you had him on.
1: He was the one driving the car.
0: I meant for you to clarify that, but as well, I didn't suggest he worked at the Ramada Inn, but that's where they were staying.
1: Yeah, they were just staying at the Ramada Inn.
0: Correct. Okay, so here's his explanation to Mike's point as to what happened when they said they were headed to the hospital to the picketers.
5: I said, look, we need to get through. I made it very clear that, you know, there was no mistake in that, that I wasn't acting or, you know, it was urgent. And nothing, no empathy, just mocking and, you know, oh, call an ambulance then and this kind of nonsense. And I saw a little bit of a opportunity to inch forward, and I started inching forward. And instead of, you know, further clearing the way, they all jumped in front and slamming their hands on the hood with the signs in front of the windshield, screaming at me as if I was trying to run them over, which is total nonsense. You know, they see I'm trying to leave.
0: Now, I'm getting mad listening to that clip, and you know this person, and I don't. I'm also picturing my dad, Brian Brady, and that guy, if somebody would take his parking spot at Burger King, and it would bother him the rest of the day. So I don't know how Serge kept this all together, Mike. I don't know how he did.
1: I'm surprised he did. He says he came very close to not keeping it together. And I was thinking about if I was in his shoes. He's not the biggest guy.
0: You are the biggest guy. You're literally.
1: Here's the thing. What would have happened? I mean, I would have gotten out of the car and been, I would have, if people were blocking my car, I would have physically moved them. Yeah. I would not have cared at that moment. And yet here's what would have happened. I would have probably been arrested for assault. When in fact, how did this get to this point? Well, it got to the point because, you know, it's illegal for anybody on a picket line to block vehicles going to and fro. It's especially so the courts do not look fondly on it, especially when there's a medical situation involved. So, police have allowed this over years and years of decades. I mean, you and I have seen enough picket lines in our careers to know that this sort of thing happens.
0: But I bet you, to your point, you've covered a lot of these protests. I bet you, if you surveyed everybody, the hundreds of people that I'm seeing in the footage last night, I was watching some of the London, Ontario local TV footage. There's hundreds of people out there picketing various locations for this one union. I bet you, if you surveyed all these picketers, they wouldn't know that they're not allowed to hold that up. They wouldn't know they're not allowed to block an entranceway to a hospital. They wouldn't know that. They wouldn't know they were committing a crime. They are.
1: No, well, they absolutely wouldn't know. And this isn't to say that all of them were doing it. And I don't believe that. There's always bad apples in a group. And there's always going to be small instances here and there. But, I mean, one of the keys here is that I called OPSU and I told them what happened. They said, they said, no, absolutely not. This sort of thing doesn't happen. Oh, except, you know, then I called the London police and they told me and they confirmed, yes, there were a number of cars, multiple cars that were held up for 5 minutes each. And it was happening all day.
0: Can I play? So you put, did somebody from OPSU go on the air with you and Ben yesterday?
1: No. Well, I called them ahead of time. Yeah. I identified who I was, told them I was recording the conversation, and then I asked them about it. If I asked them just to go on the air, they probably would have said no. So hence why I did that. But I told them I was recording, and I told them who I was, and I was very upfront and clear about, you know, what was happening, and I asked them about it.
0: So I'll give the audience this clip. This is the response from a member of OPSU Local 166. We're speaking, obviously, with Mike Drolet, producer of the Ben Mulrooney Show. His family was stopped and accosted coming towards a picket line, trying to park at University Hospital so they could visit a loved one in the critical care unit. Here's what the OPSU rep said.
12: Honestly, I can't imagine that would happen because we have staff and picket captains stationed at both locations where we were picketing. I can't say it's 100% impossible, but like I said, the police were there, the OPP were there, there was security there. I was there, Lisa was there. I did not observe any incident of this sort, not at all.
0: Well, if Lisa was there, right, Mike, might have been the same reaction you had too. Listen, Lisa's top, she's organized, she's buttoned up. There's no way that would happen if Lisa was there.
1: No. And also, the opening line there, I can't imagine this would ever happen. Really? Again, Greg, you and I have seen a ton of protests and picket lines over the years. You can't imagine this sort of thing happening on a picket line? Really?
0: Yeah.
1: Come on.
0: What do you think? Like, would you, I'm being honest, would your family want an apology? Would they want someone from the union to reach out to it? There's only so far these things can get taken, and you know the business well enough with your experience and your acumen to know this is a story. This is something that somebody in London may reach out to you from the Free Press, from the TV station there. They may want to know more from your family even about this today.
1: Yeah, well, I mean, would they want? I was the one yesterday suggesting, you know what? I think an apology is due. I think, you know, my wife's family, they're the her aunt and her sister. I think they were actually so freaked out that I don't even know if they would want to speak to anybody. But I thought that that was the appropriate thing to do, to be able to at this point just issue. Again, there's nothing legal here. It's really just a moral thing where you're holding people back from going to see a loved one who's in critical care in the ICU because of the stuff that you're dealing with in your life.
0: Well, and think about this. How much did all of us, no matter what we thought of certain restrictions or our kids wearing masks in schools, our bottom line, our line in the sand was, I don't care how you feel about vaccinations. I don't care how you feel about government policy. You don't block hospital entrances for hospital workers, healthcare workers, or people that need to get there. You stay as far away from there as possible. We created laws out of nowhere, out of thin air, to make sure, rightly so, healthcare workers and people going to hospitals could get to work. My father-in-law was in long-term care almost the entire pandemic. If they'd been blocking that entrance, that would have been a problem. You would have seen some rage out of me. But like so we did that for them. They're now blocking your family from doing exactly what we tried to prevent from happening to them.
1: And beyond that, I mean, I know the answer to this. And how were you raised, Greg? I was raised the same way as you.
0: Well, opinions vary based on the listeners, Mike. I'm glad you asked that. Yes.
1: Yeah. You were raised, I'm sure, the same way as I was, in that you were told, do not infringe on other people's rights. Do not bother other people in these sort of situations. Respect other people. And yeah, I just don't see that. I did reach out to OPSU's leadership, and I ended up getting another statement late last night, where they say that they don't condone violence or aggression on the picket lines, but they also added the line that we've heard nothing to suggest there were any problems as far as our members are concerned. And to which I responded to them, I said, I just told you.
0: So you have a credible source, someone who has been an objective media member. You got zero reason or benefit to be even exaggerating, let alone making it up from scratch. Keep me posted on where it goes, okay?
1: All right, no problem. Thank you very much.
0: No, thank you. Again, never mind. It was a great freaking radio, but at the same time, it's a pretty important thing to say that sometimes, like these things take on a life of their own and they end up going way too far, way too far. All right. I finally sat down and watched it. It's a Netflix documentary that many are talking about and everybody's got an opinion on it. And if we've got an opinion on it here, imagine the opinion you'd have on it if you live 20 miles from where this awful incident, the crash, occurred.
13: That split second changed all of our lives forever.
14: It didn't add up. It was hard to comprehend that she could just drive into a wall.
13: I would never see her purposely wanting to hurt them.
14: This was clearly a toxic relationship.
0: So an unbelievable Netflix documentary that I think it's gaining steam. It's been on the streamer for, I think it's going into its third weekend. So it had our holiday weekend. It had Memorial Day weekend last weekend. And I still think more people are talking about it. The background is this, is that a 17-year-old girl, Mackenzie Shirilla, was driving her boyfriend and a friend home from a party. She crashed her car into a building. Flying down the street, the two boys dead, she lives. But then all of a sudden, soon after, as she's recovering, she's charged with murder. And I won't spoil too much of the rest of it, but no doubt, if we're talking about it in Toronto, they're talking about it in Cleveland, Ohio. That's where we go. Troy Smith is a reporter for Axios based in Cleveland, Ohio, home of the amazing Browns, Guardians, Cavs, etc. Troy, thanks for being on the show. I appreciate it.
15: Well, thanks for having me. Thanks for being kind to the amazing Browns.
0: I know. It's a tough one, right? I grew up a big Bernie Kosar fan in the 80s, so John Elway was a swear word. Both words, John and Elway, in my house for a while. This story has legs like, and this documentary has legs like, I can't believe. What's been the reaction to the discussion about it, let alone the premise of putting this all on a big Netflix streamer for people in the Cleveland area? And Strongsville is the area where now, as courts deemed it, murders took place.
15: Correct. And like you said, it was the number one movie streaming on Netflix globally last week.
0: Yeah.
15: I don't know where it is at the end of this week. It's probably up there as well. But, you know, we knew, I think the community knew as soon as this was announced that it was going to be on Netflix, because it's been a documentary or docuseries on other networks before that have covered this. But when you hear Netflix, we knew this was going to be huge.
0: Yeah. Is there anything people are feeling that was left out that just looked obvious? You'd know in the community to be like, wait a minute, they caught this, they chopped this, they edited this too considerably. Is there anything missing that's more of the story that we don't know for those of us who've seen it?
15: You know, I think because they feature a lot of Mackenzie Shirilla's friends that haven't done interviews before in the documentary, some people argue that the documentary is a little favorable to her. I'm not sure that's the case once she comes on screen. But I think when you go through other docuseries or if you follow the case, I think the evidence was even more compelling, perhaps against her, than maybe the documentary leads on. For instance, allegedly she had practiced the route of the crash in the days prior in an area that she and no one who doesn't work there, it's an industrial area, would have any reason to be in.
0: Would you say everybody in this town, tell me first of all, Cleveland's Cleveland, but the town of Strongsville, like considered a suburb, does it feel sleepy, small townish, or is it more suburb of Cleveland?
15: Well, it's 20 minutes outside. I'd consider it, you know, middle to upper class. It's quiet. There's not crimes there. Mm-hmm. It's nothing like this. This is the type of thing that rocks a town where nothing like this ever happens.
0: Okay. Now, are people still consumed, obsessed? Has the town moved on, or did it move on despite all the debate about what was right, what was wrong, what happened to the families? Did the crash going on to Netflix a couple weeks ago just make this all bubble up again, and now people are as obsessed as they've ever been with it?
15: I think you hit the nail on the head there. And I think the biggest thing is Dominic, rest in peace, Mackenzie's boyfriend at the time, who died in the crash. I think this documentary is really one of the first times his family has come into play, because they stayed silent other than the trial and seeking justice for him. I feel like they were quiet. And his sister and his father appear in the documentary. And his sister has launched a podcast of her own, and now she's advocating to tell his story and also pass legislation to disallow people convicted of crimes to profit on social media, because Mackenzie, through her family and friends, is still big on social media, even bigger now with the documentary. And Dominic's sister is making the rounds on local media now to talk about this. So this might be, other than when it turned from an accident to a murder in terms of the investigation, this is bigger than it's ever been.
0: Troy Smith joining us from Cleveland, reporter for Axios. They were talking about the Netflix doc, The Crash. It's disturbing, but it is compelling. Mackenzie Shirilla is currently serving a life sentence in Ohio. She drove a car at over 100 miles an hour into a building. It killed her boyfriend and her and another friend. She was 17, now 21. And Troy, when she comes on the screen and you realize she's going to start saying things, it's pretty deep into the documentary. It gave me goosebumps. It really did. Not much does anymore, but it gave me goosebumps to go, oh, she's telling her side of this. And that part of the doc is so compelling, isn't it?
15: Yeah, I don't believe that was even in the trailer.
0: No.
15: You're already into this documentary following it. And then she walks out and you're like, you said, whoa, okay, here we go. That moment, that conversation, we'll let people obviously have their own opinion of that entire combo, but that takes things to a new level in terms of the compelling nature of this documentary.
0: Before you go, one of the debates, and it comes in waves at you. One of the points that it does make is when it gets to the actual trial, the prosecution used so much of her online behavior, so much of her Instagram, so much of who she portrayed herself as being online against her. And I think that grabbed a lot of people. I'll tell you, it grabbed a lot of parents to go, wait a minute, you can do that in a court of law, but it seemed to work. They portrayed her as manipulative, mean, nasty, emotionally unstable, and the judge seemed to buy a lot of that. That's a whole nother level of conversation about the doc, isn't it?
15: Yeah. And I think if you followed the trial, I don't know if the judge was as compelled by it as the documentary lets on. And there's a lot of stuff left out that the prosecution used to also showcase what they felt was Mackenzie's character in terms of phone calls and videos with her boyfriend. So there was a lot of evidence mounting against her. But you're correct. I mean, they used that in the trial. It's now being used in the court of public opinion. So and Mackenzie's parents, you know, in my opinion, don't portray themselves well, don't come across well in this documentary. And I think that is something where I'm a parent and my kids are coming to the age, where they might start engaging on social media. And it's a scary world out there for that. It's something this wakes you up to.
0: Yeah, so much has changed about it. Hey, thanks for setting the scene from Cleveland, Ohio. I appreciate you being on, Troy. Thanks again for the time.
15: Anytime. Thanks.
0: Troy Smith, reporter from Axios based in Cleveland. The doc is called The Crash. I'm conscious of the fact that I want to wreck the whole thing for you and tell you what I think. It's a little like giving a movie review on a Monday after opening weekend and going, it was this, it was that. Lando Calrissian betrayed Han Solo, Darth Vader's Luke's father. I got it. But I think you need to know some of the premise of why the doc was created in the first place. All right, on the way back, it was a remarkable day yesterday for the Jewish community, for law enforcement, for people who I think were more wanting the right thing to be done than the wrong thing to be done. We'll give you the very latest on what the expectation is in the hours and days to come regarding the arrival back home of a 14-year-old girl who had been missing almost 2 weeks. That's in our 8 o'clock hour. Right now, Dave Bradley with your news.
16: This is Global News. It is 13 degrees at 8 o'clock. I'm Dave Bradley. A man who was being investigated and then charged with murder for selling substances to people at risk of hurting or killing themselves is going to be in court today, but there's new developments we can already tell you about. A 14-year-old girl who was missing for nearly 2 weeks is back home and is safe. What comes next? That's the big question and a reminder of the fun that awaits you this weekend while you try to get around. Some pretty major road closures coming. We'll tell you about them. But first, let's get you moving. Check 640 Toronto Big Trouble traffic.
11: No new big trouble spots, but the construction continues to impact the northbound 410 where at Beauvert, the right lane is blocked and there's no access from eastbound Beauvert to the northbound 410. You can still access the north 410 from the westbound side or better yet from Sandwood Parkway to avoid the backup. It's the all-weather drive main event. 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That's the Big Trouble traffic spot right now. I'm Miles Marcus, 640 Toronto.
16: Originally, Kenneth Law was charged with murder in the deaths of 14 people here in Ontario. He also faced 14 counts of aiding suicide. Well, he's in court today, and we're expecting him to plead guilty. Not to the murder charges, but aiding suicide counts. The murder charges will be dropped. Law was first arrested in 2023, accused of selling potentially toxic substances online to people at risk of killing themselves. Stuff like sodium nitrite, which is lethal in high doses, normally used for curing meats. The 14 counts surround people here in Ontario, all between the ages of 16 and 36. We do have a reporter in court when it starts around 10 o'clock this morning in Newmarket. Law is a former chef from Mississauga who is being investigated for potentially being linked to hundreds of other deaths in other countries, too. There's still a huge question surrounding the missing 14-year-old girl in Toronto who was gone for more than 2 weeks, returned home yesterday. First and foremost, Esther was found safe, reportedly in a house in Etobicoke in the west end of Toronto. We don't know why the person who lives there didn't speak up. As for why she went missing in the first place, Esther's mom spoke with Global News a short time before the news broke that she had been found.
17: That Friday night, she was just having sensory overload from nothing because she was already stressed out and already, like, wasn't getting all the support that she needed.
16: Pastor had been missing from an area around Bathurst and Hotspur Road, that's south of the 401, since May 16th. Police had revealed that she was on the spectrum, but now they're checking to see if there's any evidence of criminality. A reminder of the fun that awaits you this weekend while you try to get around. The entire stretch of the Don Valley Parkway will be closed from 2 in the morning on Sunday until 4 that afternoon. That's from the 401 right to the Gardner. Also, the Gardner will be closed from South Kingsway to the DVP during that same time. Again, it is a Sunday-only thing. Those roads will be open all day Saturday, but it's for Bike for Brain Health, so it is a good cause. And Elon Musk has been commenting on videos of this. We don't know if he's being supportive or just trolling Jeff Bezos. The Bezos-owned Blue Origin rocket exploded on the launch pad early this morning. That's what it sounded like 10 kilometers away. The explosion was massive. A big fiery mushroom cloud rising high into the air. No one was hurt. But not only did it destroy the rocket, but it destroyed the launch pad itself. Now, the rocket wasn't going to the moon or even space. It was just a test fire of the New Glenn rocket. Check of your forecast from the Global News Weather Center. We bring in meteorologist Ross Hull.
18: We'll have a light jacket handy for early this morning with temperatures in the low to mid-teens, but we get up to 26 this afternoon. Above average temperatures, a normal or average high would be closer to 22. There will be a breezy northwesterly wind, 30 to 60 kilometers per hour. We start off with sunshine, a sun-cloud mix into the afternoon. The UV index will be at 8 or very high. Clear skies tonight, and we drop down to 9 degrees, so back to the single digits, and it will be a cooler day on Saturday, but still plenty of sunshine, a high of 21. And on Sunday, more sunshine, the high near 22.
16: Slowly starting to warm up. We're at 15 degrees in downtown Toronto. 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I'm Dave Bradley. 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
0: So our 8 o'clock hour, around 8:20 this morning, you're going to hear from a lawyer that got a judgment in the neighborhood of north of $20 million for an awful lot of clients for a plastic surgeon. I'm trying to figure out, this thing needs its own Netflix documentary. And Marketplace from CBC did a great job on this several years ago. They kind of opened the wound, and then obviously it took on a life of its own. But a plastic surgeon's been ordered to pay $22.5 million for filming patients with cameras. And you can imagine, it's plastic surgery. There's going to be some private moments. And the justice, again, I've yet to figure out why this is not a crime, a voyeurism, but I'm also trying to figure out how this money gets split. It's an utter abuse of a position of trust for one of the most well-known plastic surgeons in Toronto. So a lot happened yesterday, but I think this is quite a story. Going to get you that after 8:20 this morning. This case that Dave Bradley just mentioned in the news is unusual. It's unusual someone runs away, is gone 13 days, and then is found safely. Usually it's not 13 days, or they're not found safely. And though this does not right now look like a case of human trafficking, it was on everybody's mind that this would be one of the concerns. This is something I think parents talk about more. Why? It's in the news a lot more. What's some of the news angle of it? Being concerned about teenagers going missing. Teenagers are going to run away. They're going to go stay with their boyfriend. They're going to knock on a door of a friend's house. We all could picture how we'd handle it. Knock, knock, knock on the door, 10 o'clock at night on a Friday, and it's one of your kids' friends, your daughter's friends, your son's friends. I got to stay here tonight. I don't want to answer any questions about it, but will you let me stay here? What would you do? Kick them right back out? So we didn't know when this happened 2 weeks ago tonight on the 15th of May, if that was that kind of scenario. The family doesn't know. So whether it's a family argument, whether there's some sort of distress, either way, Esther left her house in North York, okay? Was seen near Earl Bales Park. Then she was seen near the 401 a few kilometers away a couple days, the very next day. She's on the autism spectrum. She left with no phone, no jacket, no shoes. So eventually, rightly so, the Toronto Police Service elevate the search to priority level one. That's as high a level of response as you get. You can use the chopper. You can use canine units. You can use drones. You can get a dedicated tip line going. And all of the community seemed to understand. This massive community effort ensued, hundreds of volunteers, and an anonymous $25,000 reward. And they find her yesterday. So that part is over. At least, is she safe? Is she alive? Yes and yes, so far. They looked at her at a hospital, physical and emotional assessment. That's her business. That's the family's business. And if the cops need to know more and need to let us know more, I'm sure they'll let us know. But holy, holy, there's a ton of deep questions about her disappearance and discovery. I'm going to list you all of them and what we have answers to and what we don't so far coming up in the next couple minutes. Don Belanger is the superintendent for Toronto Police Services who did an amazing, amazing job. This is why we pay them. This is why we want the best of the best. This is why people advocate for them to have the right budget so they're not caught short in moments like this over the last 13 days. Here's what the superintendent said.
20: It's with great relief that I can confirm that Esther was located by members of the Toronto Police Service. As the initial reports informed you, she appears to be in good physical health. That said, as you'd expect, she has been taken to hospital to be examined both physically as well as for medical staff to assess what emotional toll the situation may have caused her.
0: Now, again, that's the good news. She's safe. Seems to be anyway. She's home. That's indisputable. But the pressing questions are now, how did somebody so vulnerable, no shoes, no jacket, didn't take phone with her? So clearly this is a spontaneous running away from home thing. And how'd she get that far? She got up to Northwest Toronto, Rexdale. She didn't walk there. Okay. Somebody would have seen her. Who was housing her for nearly 2 weeks? We kind of have an answer to that and kind of don't. We'll give you that. But what Belanger also explicitly states is now we transition the investigation. We want to know where she is. You found her. We want to know if she's alive. She is. Now this moves into, was there criminal action going involved? And what you have to ask, and you might say, well, obviously there was. No, it isn't. It's not so obvious. Investigators are looking into whether she was sheltered by a well-meaning party. That's possible. I just explained the scenario. You know, a friend of your son or daughter's comes over. Now, after 13 days, knowing this is a lead story, TV, radio, the internet, you're going to have probably heard about this. That's going to be a neat trick if the person that took her in can pretend they didn't know nobody was looking for her. Or is this just a bad actor, period, from the beginning, taking advantage of her vulnerability? Here's more from Superintendent Belanger.
20: I can advise that she was located in a home here in Toronto. Our investigation will now turn to whether or not there is any evidence of criminality associated to her prolonged disappearance.
0: So now we get the scoop. And nobody better on TV than Kath McDonald at Global, okay? She breaks news all the time. She knows the police, knows the crime world. But nobody probably better in print media than Joe Warmington. And this is a solid scoop. He went to the house where Esther was found. How he figured that out? He's Joe Warmington. He figured it out. So this teen, staying at this house at least for some of the time in Rexdale, he goes there, finds the owner, doesn't find the person renting the basement apartment, who's apparently a 30-year-old named Duffy, as you'll hear. You can hear Joe really well. Just strain your ear a second, put the windows up. It's a little harder to hear the landlord, the owner of the house. But for context, let's do the best we can with it. Here's what was said and the exchange yesterday afternoon.
21: We heard that you helped rescue the girl. What happened there with all that? The police were here today.
22: Today?
21: Yeah, and there was a young girl named Esther that was taken from the downstairs apartment.
22: Oh, yeah?
21: Yeah.
22: I
21: you own the home?
22: Yeah.
21: You don't know anything about this?
22: I don't know where they.
21: So did they not leave their card or anything?
22: No.
21: Yeah, maybe you should check that. The neighbor, your tenant, was taken into custody.
22: Oh, yeah?
21: Yeah. What's his name?
22: Duffy.
21: Sorry?
22: Duffy.
21: Duffy?
4: Duffy, yeah. And the police never asked for your information or anything?
6: No.
4: That's unusual, eh?
0: Yeah, I have no idea. Listen, the ignorance is bliss, they say, and that's one of the most blissful guys we've ever played clips of on the radio, if that's the case. Now, this could be just, I don't know. I was at work. Nobody has told me anything. That's one possibility. The other possibility is that this guy sounds like I do when I've eaten the last cookie in the house, or I've forgotten to pay the Enbridge bill. And we get a gas notice shut off. Oh, I didn't know. I forgot all about. Come on. Like, there's a little bit of that I'm listening going, are you serious right now? And by the way, this wasn't just luck, as Warmington's story notes. The police put this together piece by piece. There's a video trail. Detectives mapped out Esther's movements. They found the exact home where she was being kept. They confirmed that location. They rescue her from the home. So something's not quite fitting here, and the cops have to figure out, likely today, how this has happened. Again, she's back in safe hands. That's great. But she was also found in the company of 14-year-old autistic girls in the company of a 30-year-old adult male named Duffy. We got to piece together where she was, how she ended up in Rexdale, who this cat is that took her in, and what transpired while she was missing. So the work is far from over. Now, this really rankled people yesterday, and yes, it really rankles me. And sometimes this seems like a pile on. There he goes again. Well, yeah, in moments like this, here I do go again. The mayor of the city of Toronto is a person named Olivia Chow. And I will tell you, there's not a word from her for 13 days. That's established. I must ask 6 people yesterday on text. I can read every exchange. Because when she mentioned her relief at the missing girl being found a couple hours after it was announced she was, I'm thinking, I'm not crazy, right? That's debatable, but I'm not getting this wrong. This is the first time she's mentioned anything about this missing girl. Hasn't made a statement. Didn't make a video. Again, she'll go to the opening of an eyelid, depending on if you ask her. She'll cut a ribbon with the best of them. She'll show up for any sort of cultural moment. Missing girl, lead story, most of the 14 days, zero, nothing. Ben Mulrooney pointed this out on the show yesterday and asked Matthew Taub from, yes, a Jewish organization, you can imagine. Olivia's not terribly beloved by the Jewish community in Toronto. And the good thing is it's not random. She's earned it. She worked really hard at being despised by the Jewish community in Toronto. Still doing a good job of being that level of despised. Here's what he said about her actually basically wanting to be part of the victory party that the girl was found safe and sound.
7: I think it's horrible, you know, especially now that she's, you know, announced her running for the election. You know, you think at least in the election year she'd do something, but jumping on the bandwagon, this is also par for the course for her. This is nothing new. She's not a sports fan till the sports fan wins the game.
23: Yeah.
7: And she showed up literally not even at the 11th hour. She showed up at 12:01.
23: Yeah, it's a special kind of confidence to be able to throw this up.
7: I would say it's a special kind of person who can do that and think that they get a win out of it. And it just shows us who she is and who she always will be.
0: Like, full credit. I got to say, I underestimated Mayor Chow. I didn't think she had the brazenness and the courage and the guts. It takes real. That's special DNA right there. That is amazing to sit on the sidelines, do nothing. You're the mayor. People will listen to you. People do want to hear from you. And they, by the way, from time to time, you're duly elected. More people voted for you than anybody else. They also do want some reassurance. They want you to tell them everything's going to work out all right. They want you to tell them you got full confidence in the police that they can get this job done. I sure did. Yeah, there's problems with the structural order of the Toronto Police Services right now, but it's a great triumph. It tells you we got some amazing people that put that uniform on and may have saved that girl from something way worse than just being gone 13 days. But I didn't think the DNA existed for someone like Chow to do 13 days of saying nothing. And then you're like, oh, I'm so relieved. Like, that's remarkable. Again, don't have it in me. I wouldn't even know what that kind of ability, that's like a superpower. What would that feel like to have that inside you? Tell you what, if she's running England during World War II, they beat the Nazis at least 2 years earlier. Winston Churchill's got nothing on the courage of Olivia Chow. When I saw that social media post yesterday, my goodness, that's an achievement. We're bombarded by negative news about real estate almost on a daily basis. We don't know what to do, right? You got to see this for what it is. The news is talking about what's happened in the past. What about right now? What about a couple weeks or a couple years from now? Well, mortgages are coming up for renewal at a higher interest rate right now. 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
0: Look here, drive right now. It's a gorgeous morning. It's great. 15 degrees current temperature, up to 21 by lunchtime. If noon's when you eat lunch, it's up to you. And 24 is the high temperature for the early and later part of the afternoon. Lovely, lovely stuff. Let's check your drive. 640 Toronto, big trouble traffic.
11: No new big trouble spots, but lots of delays as well as lots of long-term construction, including in Oshawa with the closure of the northbound Stevenson ramp to the eastbound 401. So you have to enter the eastbound lanes from Ritson and heading to York Region. The northbound 404 ramp to Bloomington is closed for long-term work, so try making your exit at Stouffville Road. It's the all-weather drive main event. 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Those are the big trouble traffic spots right now. I'm Miles Marcus, 640 Toronto.
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0: Thanks for giving us your time this morning. Yes, you can do that with your smart speaker. You can hear us on the iHeartRadio Canada app as well. Crystal clear audio wherever you're going this weekend, or if next week you got some time off, take us where you're going, whether you're mobile, whether you're at the cottage. That app serves a great purpose. This was a rather remarkable achievement, and it all stemmed from a undercover investigation by the folks at CBC and Marketplace. They did great work here. This aired 8 years ago, and it revealed that a well-known plastic surgeon in the city of Toronto, he's known online as Dr. Six, as in the number 6IX, you know, Drake thing. He had installed surveillance cameras that tracked video and audio all the way, and I mean all the way, through the Toronto Cosmetic Surgery Institute. Here's some of that report with a producer going undercover to expose that these cameras are in highly sensitive locations with patients totally unaware, dressing and undressing, as you might imagine, totally unaware they're being recorded. This was from 8 years ago on CBC Marketplace.
1: Our producer went in for a consultation at his clinic with hidden cameras. She noticed a security camera in the waiting room. Then in the examining room, after being told to undress, she noticed a camera on the ceiling there, too.
5: Yes, that's for the doctor's record.
12: Oh, okay. I don't really feel comfortable being, like, unclothed in front of the camera.
5: Is there a room that she could go to? There's cameras all around. It's just the doctor's, like, we have to record everything for, like, legal purposes.
1: She didn't see any notices posted. Nothing to alert the patients that there's a camera.
13: What do you think about that?
14: Well, I think it's wrong. Clearly, the images are being captured on a non-consensual basis.
1: That's not sitting well with Ontario's Privacy Commissioner, Brian Beamish.
14: The idea of having a surveillance camera in a room where treatment is being given or an examination room, where that surveillance camera is there for non-clinical purposes, I would say is unjustified and would likely be a breach of our privacy law.
0: Like, a lot's going on in the news cycle, but just remarkable. The judge called the plastic surgeon's behavior, quote, reprehensible. It was documented that vulnerable, sometimes sedated, patients were signing social media consent forms so he could online market his business. And he was found in the wrong, and he's now been ordered to pay $22.5 million for filming these patients. Margaret Waddell is one of the lawyers representing the class action plaintiffs, and she joins us now. Thanks for what a remarkable, remarkable achievement. But there's a lot of people that have been damaged in this process with what they had to surrender privacy wise, Margaret.
25: Good morning, and thank you for having me on your show. Yes, there are approximately 7,000 patients who went through the clinic and were subject to the surveillance cameras over the two-year period that they were up and running.
0: Yeah, incredibly frustrating. The judge, as I mentioned, used the word reprehensible. He talked about the abuse of trust. There will be a lot of people wondering, and I'll lean obviously on your much stronger legal expertise than me, why has there not been a criminal investigation?
25: I can't answer that. I don't know the answer to it. There was an investigation by the College of Physicians and Surgeons, and they did prosecute him, and he served a suspension based on this and some other conduct that they found improper.
0: I gotcha. Is the goal to compensate victims for this intrusive behavior, or is it also to send a huge message to any potential doctor of any sort who thinks this is okay?
25: It's both. We brought a class action, and one of the goals of class actions, of course, is to compensate the people who've been injured. But another one of the primary goals is what we call behavior modification, which is telling everybody else out there that this conduct is improper and don't do it. So it's both elements. And here we've got a very strong message coming from the trial judge that invasions of people's privacy in a position where they expect reasonably to have complete privacy is improper and there's consequences.
0: Yeah, there's a lot. And I think to myself, there's a lot of consent forms that any patient needs to sign when we go even for you could go for chiropractic work and you're filling in forms left, right, and center. But that's what we call informed consent. Was the defense from the surgeon seemed to be that we need these cameras up for security. But to the point that you probably made in the court, there's no consent. You're not asking people ahead of time.
25: Well, there's two points. First of all, they weren't asking for consent for the surveillance, which is ironic because they were asking for consent for posting to social media. That's a whole nother issue. But they weren't telling anybody about the surveillance cameras or asking for their consent. And as you heard from that clip with the CBC report, when people did see them, they weren't given an option to have them turned off. So there's that. issue on the informed consent. But more importantly, we tendered evidence, which the judge accepted from an expert, that there is the standard of care for medical practitioners is that there aren't to be any surveillance cameras anywhere where patients expect privacy, like the consult rooms and treatment rooms, recovery rooms, and so on at all. So even with a consent form, it still is improper behavior.
0: Yeah, it's on that clip where the receptionist or maybe one of the nurses is saying, well, it's for your protection as well. And I'm going, that's not something that gets brought up. And if I hadn't asked, you wouldn't have even pointed that part out. If the producer hadn't asked, like, is this a case where some television journalism really, as I said, opened the floodgates to people going, oh, my goodness.

0: Surgeons of Ontario, CPSO, prosecuted this doctor, Dr. Jugenberg, under their framework for professional misconduct, but he got a six-month license suspension in 2021. Is that the only punishment he received?
1: It is, until now. Now he's facing a very significant monetary penalty. You know, the $1 million in punitive damages is something that will be payable personally by him.
0: How, before you go, how will the $21.5 million among 7,000 class members, is that a straight, we divide that those two numbers together?
1: Not exactly. The judge allocated the damages into two different categories. Some people were what he called surgical pain patients, so they were attending for surgical appointments, and most of them would have had to disrobe to some extent or substantially. Others would just go for what's called an injectables, Botox or fillers or things like that. And so the split was surgical payment patients at $5,000 per person and the non-surgical at $500 because the intrusion was so much more significant for those going for a surgical consult than someone, getting some Botox in their TMJ.
0: Wow. Margaret Waddell's one of the lawyers representing the class action plaintiffs, a $22.5 million penalty for this plastic surgeon filming patients with cameras inside a Toronto clinic. Remarkable, awful story in many aspects. Margaret, thank you for the time today on this.
1: My pleasure. Thanks for having me.
0: 8:31, Dave Bradley in the newsroom right now with a look ahead on a gorgeous Friday morning. We feel it. We see it leading into 9 o'clock.
2: Yeah, and we're keeping our eye on the court in Newmarket. That's where prosecutors expected to withdraw more than a dozen murder charges against Kenneth Law. He's the 60-year-old former chef from Mississauga who's accused of selling online deadly substances like sodium nitrite to people at risk of self-harm, some of whom went on to take their own lives. Sodium nitrite, by the way, normally used in curing meat, can be fatal in higher doses. His lawyer has said the murder charges against his client would be withdrawn, that he would plead guilty to 14 counts of aiding suicide. So we'll see if that actually does play out that way in a Newmarket court this morning. Parents of a 14-year-old Toronto girl who went missing for almost 2 weeks say they're grateful and relieved their daughter is back home. Police say Esther looked to be in good shape. She was taken to hospital to be checked out. The investigators said the girl was last seen in the area of Bathurst and Hotspur Road, that's south of the 401, just after midnight on May 16th. Her parents say the family is now focused on ensuring Esther receives love and care in the days ahead. She was found in a home in Etobicoke. We're in for a windy day today, but it is going to be a little bit warmer than it has been, high to 26. And then the weekend is going to be very good if you want to get out and get all that yard work done. Sunshine both Saturday and Sunday, highs in the low 20s. Not really much rain in the forecast, as a matter of fact, for the next week or so. Slight chance of showers on Monday, and that's about it.
0: I don't want to get all that yard work done.
2: No. Go slow.
0: Some of it.
2: Pace yourself.
0: Like 6%, maybe, whatever.
2: Maybe. You need to space out the time.
0: I got to hydrate. I got rest. Yeah. I got, I don't want my sleep clock, my circadian rhythms.
2: There's cold beer in the fridge that is begging to be consumed.
0: It's very true. Inside and outside.
2: Exactly.
0: Dave will get more at 9 o'clock.
2: Sounds good.
0: 8:33 on the way back. He wrote a best-selling book about Joe Biden's cognitive impairment after the fact. And he has issues with the Joe Biden wife theory of what happened on the debate night. Why does he know? He was one of the moderators. Jake Tapper taking on Jill Biden. You don't want to miss this next on Toronto Today.
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14: Well, well, well. Our last Friday in May. It's the last weekend of May. It's June 1st as of Monday. We'll say goodbye on May 31st on Sunday to the fifth month of the year. On that morning, by the way, I don't know. I don't want to plan your Sunday morning for you. I try to put the phone away, not scroll, looking for stories Saturday, and then Sunday you kind of pick back up. And on Sunday morning, CBS Sunday morning, will air an interview with former First Lady Jill Biden, and it's generating a lot of attention because she kind of. I mean, you think about it. If I were to say what are the most pivotal moments in modern political history. And of course, if we just looked at the states, the states has this tremendous cultural and political influence over us. Hello, of course, we see it right now. The whole Biden's going to run. Then they set him up. It looked like for a June debate. There have never been presidential debates in June. Never. They always have them in the fall. They have them after the conventions. So you know who the two candidates are, and then they often are like three or four of them happening in September and October before an early November election. So I saw it for what it was, that the June 24 debate was some kind of a test on Biden, not on Trump. Trump's going to Trump, but Biden's going to go out there and can he handle it? And it was instantaneous that he couldn't. So she's got a book out, View from the East Wing, a memoir. And Jill Biden will give her thoughts about what's happening behind the scenes. But she's already getting cooked on all sides with it because of some preview clips. This clip made the rounds in the last couple of days. We played it yesterday. I think every show did, where she admits she was terrified watching her husband freeze and stumble with his words on stage. And this was what her reaction was, because we're all watching going, something's terribly wrong. And no, he doesn't have a cold, and no, he doesn't have a cough, and no, he didn't just have a bad flight to Atlanta, Georgia, where the debate was. A lot more than that. Here's what she said, and this is part of what's going to air on Sunday.
15: I had never, ever seen Joe like that before or since. Never.
16: Or since.
15: Yes.
16: Or You've since. Never seen him like
15: never.
16: That.
15: No.
16: What happened?
15: I don't know what happened. I mean, as I watched it, I thought, oh, my God, he's having a stroke. And it scared me to death.
14: Now, well documented that if you had your it's complicated when people get older, and it's complicated when people start suffering memory issues, and there's a giant stage. There's all that to say about what the Bidens were probably going through internally as a couple, as a family, as a brand. You're a brand if you're the president of the United States. You got a brand to yourself. But come on, there's nobody who's got more access, unfettered access, because you sleep in the same bed with him every night than Jill Biden. So no one had a clearer picture of his mental state, his memory, his physical health, all that stuff, his ability to articulate and enunciate. She knew all that stuff. And it doesn't strike people as valid that she thought he's having a stroke because they didn't go to the hospital. They didn't stop the debate. Everything just went on as normal. They went to a Waffle House where there were listeners, supporters ready to celebrate what a great job he supposedly did. So here's Jake Tapper, who wrote a book on Biden's cognitive decline. Admittedly, on CNN, you got a pretty big platform, and a lot of people who are like, who would say Joe Biden's not quite right would get shouted down or, oh, come on, you're just not seeing what he's doing in the back room. He's a whiz. Staff can't believe how together he's got everything. And we played you clips on February 9th of that year, clips of me saying, this isn't going to happen. He ain't going to be the nominee. And I can't believe how many people are like, that's impossible. Of course he is. No, it's impossible that he would be as opposed to won't be. I get lots of stuff wrong. And listeners are great. You tell me when I get it wrong or you think I do. And sometimes you're right. I wasn't getting this one wrong. There was no way they were trotting him around the country and he'd be able to get votes and campaign and raise money and show up at stuff and go to 5 states in one day. No way. Say what you will about Trump. He's got endurance with hopping on planes and going places. So here's Jake Tapper. He's not having this Jill Biden revisionist history. She's very, very duplicitous, so Jake Tapper thinks.
8: Now she tells us. That's the response from lots of Democrats to former First Lady Jill Biden finally admitting that her husband's debate performance in June 2024 was so bad that, in her words, she at the time was frightened that President Biden was having a stroke on stage. She made the admission in an interview with CBS News in which she is promoting her new book.
15: I don't know what happened. I mean, as I watched it, I thought, oh, my God, he's having a stroke. And it scared me to death.
8: I should also disclose that I was one of the two moderators at the debate. And after it, she and the president walked over to the table and they didn't act as if anything significant had just happened at all. They made polite chit chat. She certainly didn't act like somebody who was worried that her husband had just had a stroke.
14: Yeah, that's not how you'd read. You're not at Waffle House an hour later. They don't have the best stroke treatment there. I don't know what's on their menu and what their specials are, but that's not where you're taking your 83-year-old husband after a presidential debate if you think he's having a medical episode. You ain't going there. It's not in the top 10 or top 20 for places you're going after that takes place. So I think Sunday's a really interesting watch to see how much she's pressed. Is it a friendly interview with Dr. Jill Biden? We'll see if indeed that's the case. Also, Monday, I promise you, we'll play you the clip from the amazing Ladies of the View, where Whoopi Goldberg says that she's a great doctor, I hear, and it's pointed out by one of the panelists. Yeah, that's a doctor of education she has. Look, I don't have a doctorate of education, but yeah, you're not going to somebody, to get a cholesterol. You're not going to Jill Biden to get a cholesterol reading. That's none of those things are happening. Or if you're having a stroke, quite clearly. So this happened yesterday, and quiet, or does it just seem like these stories blend into each other? The headline, man arrested after three injured in stabbing at Swiss train station. Three victims. And this happened in front of a bunch of school kids. Imagine that. School kids are on tour at this train station where it's Western Europe and the travel's amazing to get on trains and go places. Three victims, 28, 43, 52, all hospitalized after this attack. The suspect used a bladed weapon. Here's where you often struggle. They added the motive was under investigation. Anybody that wants to bother taking 8 seconds on social media and look at what the quote-unquote Swiss man shouted will not be suspicious of the motive. They won't be at a loss to figure out what the motive is in this particular case. The security director in Zurich, Mario Fair, said it was, quote, clear from the scene that the motive for this act must be sought in the realm of radicalization and extremism. The suspect was sent to a psychiatric hospital after presenting himself at a police station where he made incoherent statements, which is something you might do if you don't want to face three attempted murder charges. 52-year-old stabbed in the thigh, 28 and 43-year-old stab wounds to the leg and neck, respectively. All that stuff. An eyewitness working in an office building nearby told a local newspaper he heard a man yell, "Allahu Akbar," meaning "God is great," in Arabic, 8:30 a.m. local time before attacking people with a knife. Group of school children. You can see them. You can see them on the surveillance footage just passing through the area at the time. School teacher. Bravery of teachers sometimes. Amazing. Thank you, all you teachers. This school teacher stood in front of them to protect them. And they didn't run. That teacher, she didn't run to the back of the line. It's, if you can seek out the video, do take a look at it because it's rather remarkable. In a similar vein, 15 years is the going price for threatening to blow up a Taylor Swift concert in Vienna just yesterday in the late afternoon. An Austrian court sentenced a 21-year-old man who admitted plotting a foiled jihadist attack on a Taylor Swift show. 15 years in prison for that. This was during the Eras tour. You might remember this is about 2 months before she plays any of the six Toronto shows, and she finished her tour in Vancouver. And this show was going to happen in Vienna at an outdoor soccer stadium. They canceled it. They couldn't even reschedule it. They canceled three performances after catching these two guys. The one was accused of planning to use knives or homemade explosives to kill people at one of the shows. They were networking with ISIS members ahead of the planned attack, swore allegiance to the military group, and on and on and so on and so on. Before the verdict, the guilty told the court he was sorry. In short, final words to the court before it was adjourned, he said, "I would just like to say I am sorry." His defense lawyer, which is why you pay a defense lawyer, said her client was not an ideological mastermind. Well, I figured out he wasn't a mastermind because he got caught. The ideological part, I'm not quite sure of. He gets 15 years in an Austrian prison for that crime. 8:46 on the way back, we'll set up Brad Smith's show and what's coming up with No BS with Brad Smith. And also, redshirting. It's a common term used in mostly in U.S. College athletics. I'll define the term, but would you redshirt your son in eighth grade if it was going to lead to a much better opportunity, not just academically, but what about athletically also? It's becoming a thing in the States. I'm real curious to see if it would be here. We'll tell you what it is and let you decide for yourself on the way back. 15 now, 21 later this morning, and 24 and sunny skies this afternoon. We're on a Friday morning, May 29th. Let's check your road, 640 Toronto. Big trouble traffic.
12: And now for a big trouble traffic spot in Etobicoke on the northbound 427 Express past Dundas. We're looking at a stalled vehicle, and it's in the center lane. It's a big backup coming from the Gardner and the QEW. So with that in mind, you can go north on the East Mall or the West Mall instead to avoid the 427 delays. 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That's the big trouble traffic spot right now. I'm Miles Marcus, 640 Toronto.
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14: And thank you for doing that this morning, every morning, all week long. Big time attitude of gratitude for me, for you finding us, staying with us. Doing all that you do, spreading the word about the show. Tell friend, tell loved one, tell someone you even like a little bit. You're headed the other way on them. You're starting not to like them. Just, I'm not discriminatory. Tell them about the show, and we'd love to see them here on Monday morning when we reset the week. Red shirting, what's that? What's a red shirt? Well, in university parlance, for mostly college sports in the States, the concept seems to be you recruit an athlete, but they sit out their first year of games so they can mature and extend their eligibility. You get 4 years to play college sports, okay? So you wait, and you're not going to play that first year because there's better players at the position ahead of you. Tom Brady, right, 7 Super Bowls and all that stuff, sat out his redshirted his first year at Michigan because there were too many good players ahead of him. They didn't want to lose the year of eligibility, and actually, he barely played at Michigan, only a year and a half, but that's the redshirt term. Now, in education, what's happening is you're delaying a kid going into kindergarten. My awesome nephew, Owen, who's now a university baseball player, was born in November, and he was a preemie, right? He's supposed to be born in January, and he was born very early to my awesome sister, Wendy. So they decided they were going to delay his entry into kindergarten by 1 year so he'd be older. Now, this is happening more, and there's more focus on boys for this, okay? Because neurological development, it's been established, the prefrontal cortex, everything that happens to do with your impulse control, organization, planning. I'm waiting for mine to develop in all three of those measures, but it's a year or two earlier in girls than in boys. Is it an accident girls do better in school? I don't think they're getting better marks because the teacher likes them better. They're doing better things at a younger age, smarter things, organized things. Like, who's kidding who here? I've made the case we should probably have an hour, a couple hours a week where the girls are with the girls and the boys are with the boys in elementary school. I'm serious about this. We should be doing something like that. Then you can have those conversations as opposed to that happens in high school for phys ed. That happens in health class for obvious reasons when you get to those teen years. But boys are often just behind because they develop on a different timeline. But this clip from ABC News is fascinating. There's a payoff now in redshirting kids to keep them in grade 8 a second year. It's not to do with how smart they are. It's so that when they get to high school and they get that athletic clock starting, they're older, stronger, bigger than the boys they're competing against. Have a listen to this.
23: I play baseball because I love the game, but it's cool to know that if I do what I love, I'll get a little bit of money out of it.
24: Carter Cancellieri is attending eighth grade a second time by choice.
25: It's given him an extra year to work on both his academic skills and his athletic skills.
24: 15-year-old Carter is part of a growing trend of young athletes reclassing.
26: It's for students that are currently in eighth grade, and they get an additional year of middle school to delay their start of high school. Once you start high school, you have a 4-year clock, academically and athletically.
24: Michael Hatcher started the Elite Performance Academy at a public middle school in Orange County, California.
26: Kids can come in person and have access to two separate classes. One is a speed and agility class, and also a strength and power class.
24: After losing students to private schools, Hatcher decided to give parents what they wanted.
27: I'm witnessing more people doing it and doing it wrong, to be honest, or doing it loudly.
24: Consultant Shanae Howard offers families a reality check.
27: It's a 1% chance for them to go D1. 1%. For D2, 1%.
24: Of 8 million high school students in sports, only 7% will play in college.
14: Now, if you really thought your kid had a shot, I actually get the appeal of this. I don't know how you convince a kid, though. And obviously, look, you're 13, 14. Dad, mom says something. You're going to buy into it, believe it. We're products of DNA, okay? We're products of how that works. But that kid seems awfully thrilled to watch all his friends go on to grade 9 with him. He's going to do a second year in grade 8. And I would guess at a private school, you can do that. But I don't know how you would go in a public school in Ontario and go, hey, I'd like to remain behind. We want Johnny to stay in eighth grade. I don't get it. He's a decent, smart kid. You don't want him to go to high school with his friends? No, we're really eyeing that NCAA baseball scholarship. And it doesn't work this way in youth sports. This wouldn't work this way in the GTHA. My kid played pretty high-level soccer for 7 years. If you're an 08 birthday, you're an 08 birthday. You can try with your fake ID business, but it's not going to work. But there's no clock. Chris Wenke is a very famous case of this. He was a quarterback at Florida State University and then was 26 by the time he was a senior. 26. He's throwing touchdown passes to wide receivers who are 19 or 20 years of age. The difference would be remarkable. And so far, if you're wondering, in Canadian sports, which has come a long way, scholarships are there now, bursaries are there now that weren't before, there's only a cap in football, which you could understand that. The physical idea of that, getting a 20-year-old getting smashed by a 27-year-old, you've got to be 24 or younger. But that still gives you a year to do this, if you so choose. So it's a fascinating conversation. Why don't we bring in former college athlete and CFLer Brad Smith?
1: I
14: don't know if you heard
1: this
14: clip.
1: Yeah.
14: So holding back in eighth grade,
1: no.
14: Especially in high school, though.
1: Zero chance.
14: No, but parents are doing it is my point.
1: It's not the smart move. I understand on the back end. I have a lot of friends who, when I graduated in grade 13, took an extra year, went down to a prep school in the United States.
14: Yeah.
1: I mean, I should have been one of those guys doing it. Long story short, when I came out of high school, I was one of the top three recruits in all of Canada. But I wasn't going to go down to the States. I had a couple offers, but I was 6 feet tall and 145 pounds. Physically, I could have never gone to the United States. I couldn't have played. And in that mentality.
14: In high school? You could have.
1: Going into NCAA football, coming out of high school at 145 pounds, six feet tall, I would have got murdered.
14: But you get that extra year. Can't you go down? Can't you do.
1: If I took an extra year, then you're focused.
14: Your OAC here, and then can't you go down and take courses at a high school? Because there's no age limit.
1: I suggest you wait until you have to take that redshirt year. Doing it at grade 8, you don't know potential. I know countless, hundreds of kids who were stars in grade 8, grade 9, grade 10, and then. They
14: of
1: just
14: course,
1: kind
14: of changes,
1: fell back,
14: right?
1: Yeah. Right? Until you know the limitations that your kid's going to face in sports, which only happen higher. Again, sprinting wise, Greg, I was a slow person until grade 10. Grade 11, I came back. Suddenly, I can run the 100 meters faster than anybody. It's just you have to let yourself physically mature before you make those decisions.
14: I'm so glad you brought that up. I was, I think, 5 years in a row, the fifth place kid in the 100 meters. So I never got to be on the relay team, but yeah. I was always the alternate. I'm like, can one of you guys twist your ankle or something?
1: Put it this
14: way. And then I got fast. I got like a gazelle when I was playing baseball and tennis, baseball especially, when I was 16 or 17.
1: Put it this way. I left high school. My first year at Queens, I was 6'1", 155, and I was a rookie All-Canadian. Only a couple people have ever done that. In the NCAA, I wouldn't have played for 4 years. And it would have just been the coaches focusing on me getting bigger and stronger because I would have been, it would have been like in the Waterboy, the movie where they say, oh, well, Michigan put in their towel boy and he gets blown up. Well, that would have been me in the NCAA.
14: I love that conversation of parents going and going, can you keep young William in grade 8 another year?
1: Imagine doing that too.
14: Is he? The kid seems all in. He wants to play more baseball.
1: I know, but listen, my friends all went to French school when I was growing up. I went to English, and even that, and I was held back a grade because I was an October baby, and you go in September is the cutoff. So I'm already behind a year from all my friends in the same sports.
14: It's just French.
1: I know, but that in itself.
14: You can become governor general.
1: Caused me always wanting to be with them. So just focus on sports. Focus on your kid becoming the best by the time that they get to the end of school, and then make decisions.
14: So I went to a school to speak about being on sports radio, and at that school, it was an athletically geared school in the north part of Toronto. I met a 14-year-old Brendan Lemieux, the son of Claude Lemieux. Didn't know who. He's in the class, and he introduced himself to me. And he goes, "You might know who my dad is." And I know exactly who your dad is,
1: of course,
14: because I covered that rivalry. I traveled covering those Avs Wings games from '97 on, and I will tell you, same thing. now it's so hard to say the late Claude Lemieux was a prince of a guy. He's just a prick on the ice. What? He was a great guy off the ice.
1: I've spent
14: and time, I loved his kid. And so when his kid made the NHL, I thought that was amazing.
1: Oh, well, I mean, he was one of those guys that you loved on your team. You hated playing against him. Classic definition of that. He could score goals, but he could also beat you up in the corner.
14: And a superb guy. No trouble off the ice. No DUIs. No women stuff. None of this. Great family, man.
1: Toronto International Film Festival 2012. I was at a restaurant. He was on the patio. I went up. I introduced myself. Obviously, he's a hero to me growing up in Montreal. I spent 4 hours with him. Had drinks. It was one of the greatest nights ever. I'm going to talk about
14: it. Telling some of those stories.
1: As soon as we start the show, I've got the best Claude Lemieux story. And just a guy who was misunderstood by a lot of people off the ice.
14: Yeah, it's very, very upsetting and sad news for the whole hockey world and anybody who needs somebody to talk to. And maybe you don't realize how much you need to have that conversation with somebody you don't know. Brad Smith's got you 9 to noon. Have a great weekend. Here's Dave Bradley with your news.
2: Global News, it is 15 degrees at 9 o'clock. I'm Dave Bradley. New numbers from StatsCan on the gross domestic product. Big deal? Well, it kind of is. We'll explain. Court today is in Newmarket. That's where the focus will be. Kenneth Law will appear before a judge. He's the man who is facing 14 counts of murder. And it's a nightmare of a ride on a roller coaster in Galveston, Texas. We'll explain. But first, let's get you moving. Check 640 Toronto, big trouble traffic.
12: A big trouble spot on the northbound 427 Express past Dundas. A stalled vehicle sits in the center lane with a big backup from the QEW and the Gardner. So go north on the East Mall or the West Mall. Also, eastbound Ellesmere is blocked at Victoria Park for a crash. So look for eastbound alternates like Lawrence or Shepherd. Traffic is slow. 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Those are the big trouble traffic spots right now. I'm Miles Marcus, 640 Toronto.
2: Here's what the headline will read when it comes to the latest gross domestic product numbers released moments ago. We have met the technical definition of a recession. The economy declined for the second quarter in a row. It's the first look into Canada's economy since the start of the conflict in the Middle East that ended up spiking oil prices. We have a Global News reporter in the courts today in Newmarket. That's where Kenneth Law will appear before a judge. And that's going to happen today. Prosecutors expected to withdraw more than a dozen murder charges against the former chef from Mississauga, but he's not going to get away without anything. Prosecutors say Law is expected to plead guilty to 14 counts of aiding suicide. The 60-year-old is accused of selling deadly substances online to people at risk of self-harm, some of whom went on to take their own lives. Some of the substances, sodium nitrite, usually used for curing meats, but can be fatal in large doses. This is new. New numbers of just how much money is being claimed from people getting into the world of EV ownership. Canadians have claimed more than $122 million in federal subsidies for new electric vehicles since Ottawa rebooted its rebate program in February. The numbers come from Transport Canada, shows more than 24,000 claims in the first 2.5 months. Some car dealers, though, say they're still waiting to get money to cover those rebates. The Canadian Auto Dealers Association says some dealerships waiting for more than $200,000 in rebates to be paid. That's obviously hurting their cash flow. And even if you're a little bit afraid of heights, this is your worst nightmare. A roller coaster at a park in Galveston, Texas, got stuck around 5:30 last night. Big deal, right? Well, it is. When you're nearly vertical, almost at the top of the 100-foot rise, that's about the same height as being up 10 stories. The train just stopped, and it stayed there. 8 students on the train on a field trip. They had to wait for rescuers. Took almost 4 hours to get them all rescued by crane. They're all okay. A look at your forecast from the Global News Weather Center. We bring in meteorologist Rosso.
3: Well, light jacket needed early this morning, especially with temperatures in the low to mid-teens, but temperatures will rise to near 26 degrees this afternoon. That's actually above average. We'll see sunshine to start, a sun-cloud mix into the afternoon. The UV index at 8 or very high, and a breezy northwest wind, 30 to gusting to 60 kilometers per hour. Tonight, clear skies down to 9 degrees. Now on Saturday, it's a cooler day, mainly sunny skies, a high of 21. And come Sunday, mostly sunny as well, the high 22.
2: Right now, we're at 15 in downtown Toronto. I'm Dave Bradley. This is Global News.
4: from 9 till noon. He's here. If you don't know Brad, you're lucky. My bro is here with you. He's here to f*** up. Or could it be people?

0: Friday, everybody. Hope you're having the best start to your Friday. We're going to get you into the weekend. We're going to start your weekend off early because we've got a banger for a show. I could talk about the rest of the show, and I'm going to get to it, but I do want to start on a little solemn note because the sports world and the world in general lost a great person yesterday. And if you haven't heard, Claude Lemieux, former Montreal Canadian, former New Jersey Devil, former Colorado Avalanche hockey player, legend, Conn Smythe winner, Stanley Cup winner, had passed away at the age of 60. And the entire hockey world is shocked because just, 4 days ago on Monday night, sorry, I'm almost getting emotional, but I'll get through it. On Monday night, I'm watching the Montreal Canadiens game and I'm sitting there and I always watch the pregame because part of the greatness of playoffs, especially watching the Montreal Canadiens as a fan, is the opening 5-10 minutes of the game. They have this torchbearer come out, present the torch in front of all the fans, and the entire rink engulfs in this laser light show of fire. And this happened to be Claude Lemieux was holding the torch for the Montreal Canadiens. And this was his introduction via NBC Sports down this in the States.
1: Tonight's torchbearer, he won the Stanley Cup as a rookie with the Canadiens back in 1986, scoring 10 goals in 20 postseason games. A four-time Cup champion overall with three teams, Claude Lemieux.
0: And you just hear the fans going, and I'm sitting there on the couch, and I'm watching the hockey game with my friend, and I'm kind of in awe. And even right now, I have goosebumps kind of thinking about it because seeing these, we call them in Quebec, anciens Canadiens or alumni, seeing these guys come out week after week has just been a thrill. It brings back nostalgia. It makes you think about, you know, times when you were elated. I mean, I remember hearing from all my friends and family growing up about the last time we won the Stanley Cup in 1986. And Claude Lemieux, you know, was a huge part of that, scoring 10 goals in the playoff run and being, you know, this agitator who would score the most beautiful goal you've ever seen, like Wayne Gretzky, and then go in the corner and beat the absolute crap out of you. He was a player that was feared on the ice, not only for his skill, but his toughness. And one of those guys that gets called often, a guy you love to have in your locker room and you hate to play against. And those end up being some of the best teammates and some of the hardest people to play against. But watching him carry that torch and seeing his eyes well up with emotion while he's walking into the entrance in his Montreal Canadiens jersey, holding the flame and the torch above his head, and seeing the fans stand up and react and wave their towels around, and then understanding that 4 days later, or 3 days later, excuse me, that it's being reported by TMZ that he passed away by suicide. It's a very hard thing to understand. But sadly, for somebody like me who's been close to suicide a couple times in my life, not me personally, but friends of mine, I've lost a dear friend, a brother of mine, to suicide when I was 21 years old. And the story is eerily similar. I was on the phone with him on a Friday at college, and we had this thing where we would talk every Sunday. So I said, I'll call you Sunday. I talked to him on Sunday. We had a great time. Full disclosure, we had this thing in university because we were idiots where we would recap our whole week together because he was at Columbia, very brilliant kid down in New York City, and I was at Queens. He was my roommate at St. Andrew's College when I boarded there and also lived very close to me in Montreal. So I called him on Sunday. We had our whole recap. So I'll see you next Sunday. And it was Sunday morning of the next week. And I got a call from his brother and he said that we lost him. And the call that I had with him on Sunday night, he ended up taking his life shortly after that. You would have never known. You would have never known. You wouldn't have had a single inclination that anything was different because it was just the person you talked to all the time. And then I see Claude Lemieux and I'm sitting there with my friend talking about the game and I'm talking about Claude Lemieux because I was lucky enough in my life, once I got onto TV, to meet him a few times. One of which was when Rogers in 2014, and I was working for Breakfast Television, bought the TV rights to the NHL. And a lot of the NHL older alumni were around a lot. And at first it was just in passing, but then it was 2015. I'm now remembering that Toronto International Film Festival. I was working red carpets. Next thing you know, I go out to dinner after with one of my good friends who's also a Montreal kid. And we're sitting there on the patio, just enjoying life. And I look over to my right, and very few times, because at that point I was interviewing Denzel Washington and Tom Cruise and Tom Hanks on red carpets. Very few times would I get starstruck in my entire life. But I look over to my left and boom, there's Claude Lemieux. And people will tell you, like my friends, my close friends, people who have been in relationships, they'll tell you, I will never go up to anyone who's famous. Anyone. It's just not my thing. Even though I'll sit there and look at them and be like, oh man, I wish I could say that. I went straight up to Claude Lemieux and I said, Claude, I just want to say I'm a huge fan. I'm a huge fan of yours. And he goes, Brad, you must be a Montreal guy, huh? And I was like, yes, I was. Well, what happened that night? I got to sit down and talk to him, Claude Lemieux, for 4 hours. We had drinks. My friend and I had drinks with him and his business partner. And God, did I just sit there and get to shoot the absolute SHI, you know what, with one of the great ones. Not only about hockey, but about life. I remember specifically, and this is what's kind of making me emotional, him talking, because he asked me, he's like, Brad, you play football, right? You got a lot of concussions. And I'm like, yeah, well, you know, I've had a couple. And he goes, God, they take the life out of you. And it's real. Like, people don't understand this. Like, when he played in the 90s, and the late 80s and the 90s, like, this was a different game. Just go on YouTube and Google any of the old Don Cherry Rock'em Sock'em videos from the 90s, and oh my God, this was a different game. You were getting concussed and then playing in that same game, and Claude played on the edge. Like, he was hated for this one hit that he had when he was playing for Colorado against this guy, Chris Draper, in Detroit, because hit him from behind. Chris Draper's face went into the boards. It was this massive injury. And Claude was, oh, that's the way he plays. He's a dirty player. But this was a guy who never meant to hurt anybody, but he would do anything to win for his team. That meant putting his own body at risk, which leads to a big time beating. Hockey is not a, you know, people go, football is a violent sport. And I say, yeah, it is. You know, I get hit. I can't move for the next week. Imagine doing that 82 games. And listen, hockey's not as violent as football in that way. But the constant repetition of doing this 82 times a year, and it's a fight every single game. Now you take it into the playoffs. And I get to sit with them. We get to talk about all this. And it was just one of the greatest nights. I still have a picture on my phone of me with Claude Lemieux. I posted on Instagram after. I was so elated to meet him, because these guys on the ice, they have all these accolades. But after hockey's done, the noise gets quiet. No one's cheering anymore. Same thing as the NFL or any big time, a sport or politics or movies or entertainment. Once the light fades, it's a pretty lonely life, because you're used to this life of people cheering for you. And when I saw him the other night, and the torches over his head, and the stadium of 21,000 people is going absolutely crazy because one of their heroes has come back to help this team try to push them to win a Stanley Cup. But now the cheers are going off, and his face is elated, and his arms are pumping over his head, and everyone's just crazy for him. And then 3 days later, you find out that he takes his own life. And it's a sad moment. You know, a lot of people right now are going to say Claude Lemieux passed away, and they're going to go, oh, you know, I heard of him once in a while. But having that 4 hours with a kid from Montreal who watched him growing up, sitting there treating me like an equal, having this great conversation, just, it resonated in my head. And I don't want to speculate, but that crowd giving him that energy, that dopamine spike, and you feel like you're back in the game. It must be such a lonely feeling when you leave and then that goes away, because that's the hardest thing that a lot of people have to deal with. They deal with leaving the locker room. They deal with leaving the sport. But what they don't deal with is the acclaim, the applause, the response, the reaction. And we lost a great one. We lost a great one in so many ways. And so I just wanted to take the opener of today's show to say, not only are we, a lot of people might gloss over Claude Lemieux passed away at 60. And then TMZ reports that he took his life by suicide, and people are going to go and they're going to speculate. And I don't want to speculate anything outside of, I got to sit down for 4 hours of my life with this man one time who was a hero to me when I grew up because he played the way that I like to watch hockey, which was on the edge. And he treated me like a human being. He was funny. He was self-deprecating. He was just one of those experiences that, again, I've interviewed so many famous movie stars, and I'll forget those conversations, but I won't forget 4 hours with Claude Lemieux. And love and prayers to his family, friends, and everybody who's just feeling like they lost a great one, because I think Canada should know that we did lose a great one. But when we come back, we got a great show for you today, and I'll talk about Claude Lemieux a little more. But if you have any feelings about that you want to express, 416-870-6400 or out of town, 888-225-TALK. Text in, send your Claude Lemieux stories. Maybe we'll talk about it a little bit later. But we got a great show at 11:20. Mark Carney, listen, he said a lot of things in the last little bit. We have had a year of I will not bend down to Donald Trump. I will get the best trade deal possible, and then he goes to New York and says some words out of his mouth, four words that might have the acronym MAGA that you never thought Mark Carney would say. But coming up after the break, you're going to want to stick around for this. Dr. Scott Cummins, he's an associate chief of allergy and immune. Oh God, I'm a little emotional. I'm sorry. He's a chief associate for allergy and immunology at the University of North Carolina Chapel Hill. You might have heard the story about ticks, Lone Star ticks, that were dropped into Virginia in 1960. That's a whole different story. Was conspiracy, but real. But Lone Star ticks are spreading, and right now we're getting a warning that in Canada, we might have the most Lone Star ticks we've ever seen this season coming up. Why should we be worried? Because when they bite you, they cause an allergy, and a lot of people wouldn't like the reaction to this allergy because it might remove one of the greatest things from your diet. It's no BS. I'm Brad Smith. Rest in peace, Claude Lemieux. He was with Good One. Let's get to the roads with 640 Toronto. It's Big Trouble Traffic.
2: A big trouble spot on the westbound 401 collectors approaching Dixie. There's a stalled vehicle in the right lane, very slow from the 427. So if you want, you can go west on Matheson or Eglinton as well. Eastbound Ellesmere is closed at Victoria Park because of a crash here. Try Lawrence or Shepherd instead. Traffic is slow. 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
0: You know, I talk profusely about how much I walk my dog to the water, and I've had a lot of dogs. This is my first dog with long hair, so I never knew that it was a serious situation that if you let your dog into like long weeds or long grass that you had to literally go and search for ticks after. And I think I talked about it one time on air. Next thing you know, my algorithm shoots me out onto social media and I'm seeing that Canada is being warned about one of the largest infestations of Lone Star ticks coming to Canada. This season might be wild, it's saying. And then you find out that Lone Star ticks, if they bite you, you can get this allergy called alpha-gal syndrome. It's real. It creates an allergy to meat, among other things. So essentially, as soon as I saw this, I'm like, we got to get someone on to talk about it. So that's why Dr. Scott Cummins is here. He's an associate chief for allergy and immunology at the University of North Carolina, UNC at Chapel Hill. Doc, what's going on?
14: Hey, good to be with you.
0: I'm excited to have you in, sir. Obviously, that preamble, my dog leads me into a lot of things in life. I never thought I'd be talking about taking away possibly one of the things that I love most in this life, which is steak. So tell us about how, like, alpha-gal has exploded, this syndrome. I've been seeing the stats and the numbers, and over the last 10 years, the numbers have just been climbing. So how does this affect people on a daily basis if bitten by a tick?
14: Yeah, we've seen a lot of kind of year over year increase in the alpha-gal allergy numbers. Probably has a lot to do with the deer kind of moving the ticks around and expanding their range. But alpha-gal allergy is at its heart, as you mentioned, it's a food allergy to red meat, mammalian meat. So beef, pork, lamb, venison, squirrel, goat, you name it. If it's a mammal and it's not a human, it probably has alpha-gal, and that's what the tick makes people allergic to.
0: Stop it. So next thing you know, like, so if someone were to get, you know, in close counters to a tick and then they get bitten, what would the signs be first and foremost?
14: You know, one of the things that most of the patients who develop, I call it alpha-gal syndrome or AGS for short.
0: Yep.
14: Many of the people who develop AGS talk about the sight of the tick bite becoming red, itchy, inflamed, and very slow to heal. Takes weeks or even months for that tick bite to go away. That's usually the first sign that you may be developing this allergy. But then what really happens and causes, you know, most distress, right, is you're eating hot dogs or hamburgers or steak, and this allergy is delayed. So you have a steak for dinner, and then 4-6 hours later, you're waking up with hives or shortness of breath, GI distress, and that's the real manifestation of AGS.
0: How quick does this set in?
14: Usually it takes weeks after the bite.
0: Oh, no way.
14: Yeah.
0: So it might be one of those situations where you get a bite and then you're going a couple days and you're like, oh, I'm fine, and then it can just pop up out of the blue like that.
14: That's right. And that's what makes it really hard to diagnose, is you're waking up in the middle of the night, right? Nausea, vomiting, diarrhea, hives everywhere. The last thing you think about was the steak that you had for dinner 6 hours ago.
0: Right. I mean, it's a common thing. Same thing with food poisoning. You're always trying to recall what the last thing was, if that was the thing that set you off. But I guess, like, I've seen some of these videos of people going through alpha-gal syndrome, specifically with skin reactions. And I know you said hives, but I'm seeing people completely covered in red blotches. Their skin looks dry and clammy. It seems like a super serious thing that we have to be worried about if we're coming in contact with ticks, right?
14: Yeah, absolutely. I mean, there are only a few reported deaths, but absolutely, this is anaphylaxis like we think about, with kids and peanut or tree nut allergies. These are real food allergies. They're just delayed 3 to 6 hours after you eat the meat.
0: No, so like to the point where you'd have to use an EpiPen or something like that?
14: Yes. Absolutely. We prescribe epinephrine injectors and now there's an epinephrine nasal spray. So, but we absolutely want these patients to have epinephrine available.
0: Doc, is there any way that this has been cleared up through diet, through antibiotics, through anything else?
14: Well, you certainly should go on an avoidance diet if you have the allergy so you don't have more reactions. And the FDA has approved a medicine that is available to help, make people safer and limit the reactions that they have if they come into contact with their food allergen. And we've been using that medicine a fair amount for AGS as well.
0: So is it just meat then that you're being affected by? Is it anything to do with animal byproducts like dairy or anything else?
14: Yeah, no, great question. Absolutely. And I think that's why it's best described as a syndrome. So as you mentioned, dairy, things from cows, right? Butter, cheese, those can bother you. Gelatin, gummy bears, marshmallows, and then medicines. Some of our medicines are truly made from mammal ingredients like thyroid glands or pancreatic enzymes. And so it is a bit of a wormhole, and it goes well beyond food and enters into the medication side. And then even some implants like heart valves comes from cows and pigs. And so you could have a reaction to the heart valve you've got in.
0: Oh, you're destroying my dreams here. Now I'm going to stay away from everything, because if you take away meat and anything with gelatin, which you just labeled, and it's true, most candy products, I'm screwed. But stick there. Can you just stick there for a second? We're going to come back after the break, because I need to break this down a little bit more. We got to find out if there are pathways to clear your system of this, if this is something that you're stuck with for the rest of your life, because I don't know if I'm ready to go near long grass anymore if there's a possibility that I can't eat meat, Doc. We'll be back after the break. It's No BS, I'm Brad Smith. Stick with me.
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6: The warning came out on my Instagram. It said, Brad, be warned. Canada is going to experience an increase in ticks this year during tick season. Didn't even know there was a tick season, but they warned me because there's a tick called the Lone Star tick. Moved its way up from Virginia in the 60s to now spread across northeastern America, now into Canada. And guess what it does? If it bites you, you can possibly have an allergy called alpha-gal syndrome, which makes meat not compatible with your system. Let's just put it that way. Over 450,000 cases right now in the U.S. by the CDC estimates. But I wanted to bring on Dr. Scott Cummins, Associate Chief of Allergy and Immunology at the University of North Carolina, Chapel Hill. Doc, thanks for joining me. I appreciate you.
7: Happy to be here.
6: Now, we talked about what the tick bite does, and the allergy may could take 3 weeks to onset. Any kind of animal, meat, or byproducts you got to be worried about, skin inflammation, all this stuff, I got to know. Is this something I'm going to have to deal with forever if this comes to a worst-case scenario?
7: Now, the great news, Brad, is that this is not a forever allergy.
6: Oh, great.
7: The tick bite induces it. Obviously, plenty of people get tick bites. This is a fraction, right? Yep. A fraction of people who get tick bites actually develop alpha-gal allergy. But those who do, it tends to go away in 3 to 5 years. So it's not a forever thing. The problem, of course, is that additional tick bites seem to keep the allergy around. So, you know, you mentioned walking your dog. The idea of tick avoidance and, you know, sprays or sticking to the trails, and those activities are really important and helpful when it comes to preventing alpha-gal syndrome.
6: Can anyone get this? Because when I'm looking at the most common associates, it's people on average age 48 to 51. But can anyone get this? Can children get this?
7: Yeah, kids can get it. I've treated children as young as 18 months who, just playing in the backyard, get a tick bite and unfortunately end up with the allergy as well.
6: Okay, well, you know what? Listen, we're going to stay away from ticks. We're going to get on that. But it is coming up to summer, and I'm just realizing I got somebody who knows more about allergy than anybody, and allergy season is one of the most frustrating for a lot of people. I'm lucky I never had to really deal with it. I only got the cat allergies. Those, I stay away from them. But what are the things that people should be doing to prepare for the summer, which is so tough on people?
7: Yeah, it's a great question. And there's kind of three levels of things. One is you might just normally think about your over-the-counter antihistamine, right? Like a Zyrtec, Allegra, Claritin. That's the basis of prevention of the seasonal and even the chronic allergic symptoms. The other thing is the nasal spray. Flonase, Rhinocort, there are generics out there. And that's another great trick. Now, if you've done the

0: antihistamine and the nasal spray, and you're still an allergy sufferer, the great news is that allergy shots are really effective in reducing sneezing, itchy, watery, all that stuff. And that process is a well-oiled machine. A lot of people do it, and it is beyond the medicines, right? The great thing about allergy shots is we think that's a chance to really change the immune system. You hesitate to use the word cure, but people are markedly improved, and it tends to be a very durable effect.
1: Okay, two quick stories. One, my sister dated a guy who was an equestrian. We found out she was allergic to horses. She took the shots so that she could date him. We all thought she was crazy. Turns out we were right. But then I have, a cat allergy. I've had tens of people say, well, Brad, maybe just take the shot. So explain to me how these shots work. And if you can kind of make the symptoms go away when you're around these, how close are we to figuring out how to kind of suppress allergies in general? Or are we?
0: Yeah, the way the shots work, it tends to really be focused on the dose. So allergy is provoked often by low dose. And the way you reprogram the immune system, so to speak, is to push that dose and make it very high. And that's what shots do. So they push that dose and drive a tolerant response. Incredibly effective for cats. In fact, the other way you do this with cats is to just get a bunch of cats, again, pushing the dose. So one cat, famously, one cat makes you allergic, but if you have eight, you generally have no trouble because you've basically desensitized yourself.
1: All right, so eliminate my social life, Doc. Appreciate it. Eliminate my social life and just become a recluse cat daddy.
0: Well, after about a year, you should be good to go.
1: No, but I mean, I always thought it was crazy growing up. And there is a burst of allergens or people getting more allergies in the 80s. People want to talk about that. But when you talk about shots, it must be sensitive this day and age, right? With people going shots, they equate them to vaccines. Is this like a vaccine or is it just something that's completely different?
0: Similar in that it's both given, right, by a needle, but I think very different in that the vaccine is kind of like a once or even a booster thing that really changes and creates an immune response directed at that vaccine target. For this, we're really, if you think about it, kind of desensitizing the allergy by slowly increasing over time. So similar approach, perhaps, but I would say the immune system sees them differently.
1: Yeah, I just love right now because, listen, I'm for informed consent, but I'm going to use the term that's going to light people up. I would just love people who are anti-vaxxers to start websites where it's like they just, oh, I have a peanut allergy. I'm just going to be around peanuts more often. Or I have a cat allergy. I'm just going to have eight cats. No shots for me. I go back to this alpha gal thing, right? This meat allergy caused by ticks, 10th most common food allergy now in the United States. Like, what are the things that people are dealing with as somebody who doesn't have allergies that they're running into? Like, what are the top three things people are the most allergic to when we're talking about summertime and going outside?
0: Yeah, I mean, it's got to be tree pollen and grass pollen are right up there. As you get to the end of the summer, then we start to see some of the weeds, and that. Especially if you live in a more rural area where people are growing hay, the grass pollen season, man, it can stretch really long because what pollinates is that high grass that they're growing for hay. So depending on where you live, that grass season may be 3, 4, 5 months long.
1: Okay. Well, Doc, I mean, I've got a lot to deal with now. Now I'm going to go home and buy eight cats so that in 3 years from now I can be not allergic to cats. But I appreciate you because this alpha gal thing is firing up a lot of people who already have like that. Well, why can't I eat meat more? It's so expensive. And now it's like, well, there's a tick coming. So thanks for telling us this. Is there anything that we can do for prevention of ticks that you can tell us about?
0: It's really the type of thing where you're doing frequent tick checks, right? You use a DEET-based spray on your skin and a permethrin-based spray for your clothing. Wear light-colored clothing. People do things like double-sided tape around their ankles.
1: Yeah.
0: You know,
1: have you heard?
0: Staying out of the high grass
1: is
0: a big one.
1: This viral trend that's going on now, saying that actually apple cider vinegar just sprayed on is acting like a natural repellent.
0: I haven't heard that.
1: Okay.
0: The tick experts may know.
1: Okay. We don't have to go down that rabbit hole, but Dr. Scott, thank you so much.
0: Thank you.
1: I appreciate you. That is Dr. Scott Garmans, Associate Chief for Allergy and Immunology at the University of North Carolina, Chapel Hill. But let's stick around after the break, shall we? Because you're going to want to hear this one, because we're going to have a very special Wait What. And this one's going to blow your mind. Or will it? Because there are words that came out of Prime Minister Mark Carney's mouth yesterday in New York City that I don't think anyone had on their crystal ball, their bingo card, or their bucket list. When he was in front of New York, financial elites, private sector people, as he called them, he said, oh my God, guess what? Canada Strong can help make what great again? Oh, it's going to blow your mind. It's no BS. I'm Brad Smith. Check out the roads with 640 Toronto. It's Big Trouble traffic.
2: Most of our big trouble spots, we have moving maintenance on the eastbound QEW at Cawthran. Two right lanes, some rolling delays there as well. So now's a good time to take Lakeshore or the Queensway. Now going eastbound on the Gardner from the South Kingsway to Jameson, you'll find some heavy volume there. You can stay on the Lakeshore for this one. 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Those are the big trouble traffic spots right now. I'm Miles Marcus, 640 Toronto.
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0: Yesterday when I saw the Justin Trudeau reference, when Katie Pavlich on News Nation was talking to Alina Fernandez Castro, Fidel Castro's daughter, and she made the famous assertion when Katie Pavlich said, people are wondering if Justin Trudeau is your half-brother. And she goes, I know his mom came here a lot. And that was it. I thought that was going to shock my mind. Well, Mark Carney said, Brad, hold my beer, you little dumb idiot. Because I'm going to blow your mind. Because yesterday he was in New York talking to who he said was some of the most financially elite private sector people that can help, possibly spawn new trade interest in Canada. A lot of people were shocked that he was going down there solo, just himself in front of these New York elites. But what came out of that meeting was just absolutely insane. Mark Carney ran, as we know, on a platform that was, no, I will not bend the knee to Donald Trump. I will not do these things. I will get the best deal for our trade negotiations. And all of those things have been stalled. So when he goes down to New York, people were thinking, what's going to happen here? Like, what is Mark Carney going to say? How's he going to approach this? Are these going to be friends or foes? I mean, he did move his company, Brookfield, down to New York. So I'm assuming the Brookfield elite weren't too far away. And I'm assuming, just like most elites, if you do good business, you want to keep doing business. And by good business, I don't mean ethical. I mean, if you make money, people stick around, regardless of who you are. So he's at the podium, and he's talking about Canada, and we have all this critical infrastructure. We've got all the minerals. He's relaying all the stats that you don't want to hear about how we rely on each other. But then he finishes by saying all of these things lead to a Canada strong. And a Canada strong, Mark Carney, is what?
1: Is mutual strength. Let's be absolutely clear. Canada strong will help make America great again.
0: What? What?
1: Make America great again.
0: One more time. What?
1: Make America great again.
0: Oh my God. Just put a meme. Put the red hat on top of them. And somebody should remember, what was that meme that someone would say something and it would come in and go boom. And like the glasses would come over and it would be like thug.
2: Thug life.
0: Thug life. Yeah. I'm watching this and I go, I cannot believe Mark Carney said Canada strong will make America great again.
1: Make America great again.
0: Wow. I'm just in shock. And I just want to clarify, not because this isn't the right thing to do. Going down there and appeasing to, or trying to please the people that can invest in Canada large amounts of money, billions of dollars from the United States, is the right thing to do. Saying Canada strong will make America great again is the right thing to do. Like, no conservative should be out there, no centrist should be out there saying Mark Carney said the wrong thing. That's not the issue I have. He said the right thing. What did he say again, Santiago?
1: Make America great again.
2: Yeah, the DJ go crazy.
0: I'm just shocked because, like, the polar extremes of the swing, like, this isn't like, well, you know, Hamas, we're going to see a way to two nation statehood when you're still in the middle of the war. That's not telling a terrorist organization that, which is crazy, by the way. That's not flip-flopping on the involvement in the Iran war, which is a crazy thing. This is taking the solid point, the fundamental, the foundational point of your entire election and going, I just said that out of my mouth, while saying that anybody that was MAGA or this rise of MAGA has been terrible. Like, the rhetoric that the liberals have used towards that word MAGA has been disgusting. And now we're saying that if a Canada strong, that MAGA can live and flourish. Well, first and foremost, just to say the economic thing so the elephant's not in the room, the United States doesn't need Canada to flourish. Yeah, it would be a blip in the road for them, but they're so big that they would recover. Is America better with Canada as its trading partner? 100%. That's what Mark Carney's saying. He knows it. But I also remember Mark Carney saying this like 3 months ago.
1: The new world order.
0: And then Santiago, we get back to him yesterday and he said, what?
1: Make America great again.
0: But 3 months ago it was?
1: The new world order.
0: It's funny how that is the definition of one side is the New World Order with China. The other side is Make America Great Again. Two things that we thought we would never be getting closer to a year ago before the election. We were supposed to fight the United States. China was our biggest security threat. And now we're stuck in a position where I am aghast. Again, not because this isn't the right thing. It's the right thing. But I just want to equate this to real life situations. And we all know these people. Like we know these people. So when we're talking about, oh, don't, you know, follow what he says, follow his patterns. Well, his patterns will tell you, like yesterday, that he's going to spend $195,000 on food on a plane. And not care that that is a bad look or representation. Because when you are, I was talking to my father yesterday after the show about this, and the guy who's in politics for 15 years knows the atmosphere. And he said, Brad, is in a leadership position, you know, you shouldn't care what other people think, but you have to care about the optics of your choices. And this is one of them. So the optics of this choice of saying Make America Great Again, I'm not happy he said it, but I'm happy he's trying to reach out to the United States. It's a dire situation. People don't understand when economists come on their show, they're not coming on to justify the rightness of a decision or policy measure by left or right. They're coming on here to tell you the economic facts of what will happen if we do something. Sorry, I was getting so uppity that I smoked the mic with my hand. They're telling you what's going to happen economically. And if we don't get a trade situation, yet the general products on our shelves that are not affected by tariffs, nothing will cease to change. But the lumber, the aluminum, the steel industries, they'll get pilfered. And then you'll see the trickle-down effect of how it affects the rest of your life. So this is the right thing to do to go down there. But people, now let's listen to words that he's saying. And when you're flip-flopping on everything, let's just remember that we all know a person that tells you one thing to your face and says something behind your back. And now we have a year worth of vitriol of relationship over. We're never going to be the same. Close ties are done. And now a strong Canada with trade relationships with the United States that he's trying to go to New York to get investment in makes America great again. But I thought America being great again was not part of the actual process of what we were doing in Canada. So when someone spends time for a year talking SHI, you know what, about you behind your back or on internet or on social media or on media posts or on TV or on live platforms or on speeches, and then goes to your face and says, you know, we're good. Let's shake our hands and do deals. We call those guys really bad words. I want to say it, but I don't even know an adjective, but I'm pretty sure you could get wimp, wussy, follow the terminology there. People who say one thing behind your back, then come up to your face, smile, shake your hand, those are weasels. And I'm sorry to say that, but the weasel's coming out. Stephen Guilbeault resigned, this environment zealot resigned because he needs to go take his climate fight elsewhere. The last line that he said in his exit interview with on CTV was, you know, I'm not the only one who feels uncomfortable. So the liberal base inside this caucus is shaking. Or why would Stephen Guilbeault say that on the way out? Mark Carney goes down to the United States and says, what again, Santiago? Just remind me one more time.
1: Make America great again.
0: God, it hurts me to hear that for a lot of people who are in his base who voted for this. But this is the opening that the conservatives need. And it's not to go, told you so, told you so. I told you he was a flip-flopper. It's to acknowledge that this is the right move. The rhetoric before is all BS. We know that. We can't yell affordability is the best. We know that's a lie. He knows that's a lie. But now the words don't mean anything. The actions mean a lot. But at least these words are in the right direction. Are you hoping, Mark Carney, that Donald Trump hears this and go, okay, well, we forget everything? And I hope he does. But the conservatives have to go out and say this is the right move. Going down there and saying that Canada Strong will make America great again. Because what Mark Carney, I believe, wants is an economic collapse into socialism. But what he realized is without the Americans and their support, it's economic apocalypse. And that's true. Ask Dr. Eric Kam, Martin Belche, any of the great people out there who understand the market. Without something new coming on and a ratified trade deal, just the three sectors of aluminum, steel, all this stuff would be pilfered. So I just don't know if the New World Order, or how did he say it again? The New World Order?
1: The New World Order.
0: the new world order is now what? The old world order mashed in with the new world, and this all, it doesn't make sense. But what does make sense is I'm not going to get mad and ranty that he went down there and screwed all his base over, because you get to see the real Mark Carney, who right now is in weasel mode. And a lot of people who are elites, when money's on the line, they get into weasel mode. Oh, all that stuff I said about you? Yeah, we're friends now, right? But how do you move forward? Which reporters are going to ask the right questions? And how are we going to even associate with this idea that we need to be Canada strong and make America great again? MAGA and elbows up, joined forces? But maybe we lose the elbows up tagline, okay? Because that one's not brandable. It's No BS. I'm Brad Smith. When we come back after the break, do me a favor. Call in 416-870-6400. We're going to give away the 8-day valet park and fly voucher to help you travel with much more ease. It's No BS. Stick with me.
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7: This is Global News. It is 19 degrees in the sunshine at 10 o'clock. I'm Dave Bradley. Canada is technically in a recession. We'll tell you what has changed to put us in that position this morning. The court is just getting underway in Newmarket, where Kenneth Law is appearing, expecting to hear the 14 counts of murder dropped against him. He'll also enter a guilty plea to something else. We'll tell you what. And a reminder that there is going to be some significant road closures this weekend. We'll tell you what Mayor Chow has said to do. But first, let's get you moving. Check 640 Toronto Big Trouble Traffic.
8: Two big trouble spots on the southbound 400. First, a stalled vehicle at Highway 9 in the HOV lane. And then vehicle fire cleanup follows that. Southbound at Aurora Road in the HOV lane. So not much of a delay there. However, it's best to use Jane or Weston to avoid these issues. 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Those are the big trouble traffic spots right now. I'm Miles Marcus, 640 Toronto.
7: According to the latest numbers, Canada is technically in a recession. Means is that economic growth was negative for two quarters in a row. That's the official definition of a recession. Stats Canada released the numbers this morning, the first snapshot of the economy since the U.S. started their conflict with Iran and spiked up oil and gas prices. Experts say things are looking a little bit better for an upswing in the next reporting period. Originally, Kenneth Law was charged with murder and the deaths of 14 people here in Ontario. He also faced 14 counts of aiding suicide. He's in court today. We're expecting him to plead guilty, not to the murder charges, but aiding suicide. The murder charges will be dropped. Law was first arrested in 2023, accused of selling potentially toxic substances online to people at risk of killing themselves, stuff like sodium nitrite, which is lethal in high doses, but normally used for curing meats. We'll have a reporter in the courtroom. It's starting this hour in Newmarket. Law's a former chef in Mississauga, was being investigated for potentially being linked to hundreds of other deaths in other countries. A reminder, this weekend is going to be tough to get around in the city of Toronto, especially on Sunday. The entire stretch of the Don Valley Parkway will be closed from 2 in the morning on Sunday until 4 that afternoon, all the way from the 401 to the Gardner in both directions. Also, the Gardner is going to be closed in that same time period from South Kingsway to the Don Valley Parkway. It'll be closed for an event called the Bike for Brain Health. So it is a good cause, and it is just Sunday. It doesn't affect Saturday. Toronto Mayor Olivia Chow commented on that just moments ago, saying the ride is important, does raise about $5 million, and there's about 10,000 people taking part. But she does suggest that you might want to take public transit to get around. Elon Musk has been commenting on videos of this, and you probably spotted it on your social media this morning. We don't know if he's being supportive or just trolling, but Jeff Bezos' owned Blue Origin rocket exploded on the launch pad this morning. It wasn't a small pop. It was a massive blast, a big fiery mushroom cloud rising high into the air. No one was hurt, thankfully, but not only did it destroy the rocket, but the launch pad itself. The rocket was not going to the moon or even space. It was just a test fire of the New Glenn rocket. Check out your forecast from the Global News Weather Center. Sunshine, a few clouds today, and windy this afternoon with a high up to 26. We'll see clear sky overnight. Still windy, though, and a low down to 9. So bring a sweater or jacket if you're sitting out. Tomorrow, sunshine, high of 21. Then Sunday, more sunshine and a high of 22. Even Monday, we'll see a high of 22 with sun and cloud. Right now, 19 in downtown Toronto. I'm Dave Bradley. 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
9: From 9 till noon. Stick right here, homie. This is no BS with Brad Smith. This dude right here, he's sick. This boy right here about to flip the script, yo. Check this, or just check this. My boy is up in here to flip. Flip. Nothing at all, motherfucker. He's just one of you with better hair. Biatch!
10: Hey everybody, welcome back. I was about to swear there and say, F it, it's Friday, but it is. So we just have to kind of roll with it. I'm excited because your 10 o'clock hour is just about to get so much better. I know mine has, just because when these two animals walked in the studio, I started laughing right off the bat because I have a very interesting story for my co-host for the next little bit. And that is the famous mom duo. That wasn't in my description. I added that myself.
11: Perfect.
10: The famous mom duo.
11: You're funny.
10: Well, let me introduce you.
11: Okay.
10: Kat and Nat, the famous mom duo from Instagram, TikTok, social media, Facebook, all of them. Oh my God, I love you guys.
11: Did you say Amsterdam?
10: Amsterdam?
11: Instagram. I couldn't hear there for a while, so I didn't know what was happening. Oh. So I didn't know whether to take my mic off or not off, but I can hear now.
10: First of all, I haven't seen you guys in real life in forever, and this is kind of giving me deja vu flashbacks because I remember I'm just this lonely little guy who doesn't want to talk to anybody in media after The Bachelor, and don't I get a call from my publicist being like, these two women are starting at that point, what was it called? Like a live stream on Facebook?
11: Were you in our hot tub? Did you come in the hot tub.
10: I was on your second show ever on Facebook. What? And now, just to tell people how big this has grown. Your mommy vlogging, which started out on Facebook, is now what?
11: Who knows? You know, it's so funny.
10: No, gloat for a little bit.
11: No, because I will tell you,
12: she's not good at that.
11: It's weird to, she's really good at it. She'll send out our own PR announcements on everything to the entire world. And I'm like, Natalie, they're her business partners. We worked with them on one campaign.
10: Oh, okay, Kat, shut up for a second. Natalie, gloat for us.
12: Okay, so honestly, we never planned to do anything. But yes, we were live streaming on Facebook before. I mean, we were live streaming shows before live streaming was a thing. We've grown our Instagram. We've gone on tour. We've probably been to like 400 theaters across North America and the UK.
11: Goes up every single time. I love it.
12: And we went on tour and we fill theaters with...
11: Yeah, fill. Packed. Waiting list.
12: Thousands of... Kat, you got to make it bigger than it is.
11: It's great.
12: And we wrote a couple books.
11: Yeah, we did.
12: Mom Truths and Mom Secrets. And then we have our podcast, Kat and Nat Unfiltered, where we just have the best time. We release like 3 episodes a week and we have guests and we talk about everything. We're just like, you know, we're just
11: trying to live life.
10: You are being very modest though, because I mean, this has gone from something where you guys were just having fun together. Mm-hmm. You live very close. You're best friends.
12: Yeah.
10: Your kids are around the same age. Your husbands love each other.
12: Yeah.
10: You're both undercover like me, wine lovers. It turned in from something that was you guys were just having fun to now something that's international.
11: Fun.
10: Built a full business.
11: Still fun.
10: Like a full business on not only what I love about this is it's not only like shooting the SHI, you know what, mm-hmm. about your kids.
11: Okay.
10: I wish.
11: Okay, good to know.
10: I mean, you get fined every
11: really
10: time,
11: good
10: but
11: know. Good to know.
10: It started about something as like your kids and talking, but it developed this relationship between you guys as parents, as moms, and how you're getting through life mm-hmm. on the outside of parenting. You know, I remember those car vlogs you were doing.
11: Yeah, still
10: where,
11: do.
10: Where sometimes you guys were like hungover after a night and you're like, this is the first night we got the kids out. We went out, we drank too much. Now we go back yeah. to kids. Like, did you ever think that it would have turned in from car vlogging to now just going all over the world and touring, talking about parenting and yourselves?
11: You know, it's weird. No, but also life isn't different because when you live behind a screen, you don't get to see people every day. Does that make sense?
10: Like, of course.
11: It's like you don't know what actually it is when you're not, because we just live like we go to hockey rinks, we go to dance competitions, we pick our kids up, we drop them off. So it's like life hasn't changed. No. And I would say I was at a dance comp this past weekend and moms were like, oh my God, they were trying to explain who I was to their kids, but they couldn't. And they're like, they're famous. I'm like, and the kids would be like,
10: isn't that the weirdest though?
11: They're like, there's no chance. And I'm like, I agree with you. Like, they were so skeptical. I'm like, I know. I'm like, really? I'm not. And the mom's like, yes, you are. And the kids are like, no. And I was like, yeah, I'm with you on that one. I was laughing. And
12: the kids are so funny because then the mom will be like, well, they'll be like, well, are they on TikTok? And then they see how many followers we have on TikTok. And then immediately for kids, it's like, oh,
11: you're validated.
10: God. How many followers do you guys have on TikTok?
12: 1.5 million.
10: That's so many.
11: I mean, but the parents are like, they're famous. And then they're like, I love them. Like, they don't know what to say, what we do, because it's confusing.
12: And but we barely do.
11: We're oversharers. And I think that everything changes so quickly. And we just try to live our lives, and then what we do is a reflection of where we are in our life. Mm-hmm. Yeah. You know, there's no overarching plan over here. No, Let's just be real here.
12: There never was.
10: Yeah, but if you guys are running the no plan plan, it's the greatest no plan plan of all time.
11: Yeah, yeah.
10: That almost seems like a plan.
12: Yeah, I know.
11: I did text her last night. I'm like, Natalie, I think we have to go back on the road because I have an idea. And I have it all written down, that idea. And I was like, I think it's time.
12: Yeah.
11: I was like, I think I know what we want to do next.
10: Like, I want to get into so much stuff mm-hmm. that we can talk about parenting and all that stuff, because again, as a uncle to about 15 different people and someone who's tried to actively get people pregnant unsuccessfully, I think there's so much that we can get into, but like, I find that this, a lot of people don't talk about how people develop brands enough. Mm. And especially when we're looking at, you know, like female positive attitudes moving forward, it's like, who better to talk to than two women who were just friends who were like, you know what, let's put ourselves out there. And like, of course you guys have the perfect egos to put yourself out there, because you guys, like, at the same time where you love putting out good energy, you're very sensitive to the energy that comes back and you're respectful towards mm-hmm. it, which I think a lot of people go, oh, I don't like the haters, or they pay the bills, or they dive too much into the... You guys really flesh out everything that's going on.
11: Because we don't want to be famous.
10: Yeah.
11: That was never a goal. And mm-hmm. I think if you're trying to chase that, then of course the haters are going to hurt you.
10: Like, but it must still a little bit.
12: No.
11: I don't even know if we have any.
12: No, and you know, it's...
11: I honestly, we could.
12: I don't know. Fact, like, everybody knows about the Reddit that hates you. Like, well, people totally,
11: but I can't understand why. Like, not okay. Okay, that sounds so wrong. I'm just sort of like, okay, cool. Like, really okay.
10: Right, but you guys must have so many people coming up to you being like, oh, like, how do we do this? How do we start? And it's just as simple as, like, people are going to look at your story and go, that there's no way that it was just like, we did this one morning, we posted it, and people mm-hmm. liked it.
12: Yeah.
11: Yeah, no, it started without even posting social media. It started in real life, IRL, mm-hmm. as they say.
12: Yeah, we had in-person events and just brought people together. But, you know, when you say it, you said before, like, you started off just, like, hanging out with your best friend and having fun. Literally, it's been, I don't know, has it been 13 years?
11: 14.
12: Okay.
11: No, 17.
12: Okay, right.
11: Like, we've been together, yeah. inseparable, for 17 years. This September.
12: Are we gonna have an
11: anniversary?
12: Oh my God, where are
11: Maybe
12: we gonna
11: we'll
12: go?
11: Have an anniversary party.
12: Oh, I'm so excited. Okay. And literally, when you say that, and I look at her and I think about our life, it doesn't feel that it's anything more than just that. Like, it's not even, we just are having fun, and then we're sharing our fun, but we're also sharing our experience, which is always relatable to other people, because you're not the only one. Often as a mom, you feel like you're the only one in the whole world that's going through it. And then you hear someone else say it, and then all of a sudden you feel not alone. So it really was about creating a community, making us feel better that we weren't the only ones. And then other people felt the same way, and it's had the same mission the whole time.
11: You're doing it great. That was a great job.
10: That was beautiful.
11: Great job. Right, great job.
10: But how do you grow this and then get the acclaim? Because I find the biggest hurdle for a lot of people is when people start noticing them, and it's in a way that it affects their ego in that negative way, where it's like, right. Oh, I'm driven by this. I love this being a part of it. How have you always managed to stay so grounded during this process? Because again, like, I'm looking at the stats right now, because you guys weren't selling yourself good enough. It's way bigger than you think. It's like 3 million people across all platforms, over 60 million likes, millions of downloads, top podcasting charts.
11: We have like 80 million downloads, I think, on our podcast. Like, right,
10: that's
11: now.
10: Absolutely not. How do you stay grounded?
11: Who really cares?
12: Yeah.
11: Like you're
10: a lot of people care about.
11: Yeah, but no one cares. You're a moment. What? Everything's a moment. And like, no one cares about your stats. No one cares about your, I mean, maybe some people do, and that's a shame, but like, no one really cares. You're, nothing's that deep. No one's thinking about you that much.
10: No. You're the only one thinking about yourself. I mean, yeah.
11: And you know, kids keep you grounded. Yeah. Like, we have a job every day of raising people. Real mm-hmm. people, like humans, like my job is to make them a human. Like, think about that. Like a real person. You know what I mean? Not a dog, like a person.
10: Yeah, like something that actually needs you like, to survive.
11: Dogs are inherently good.
10: Yeah.
11: And they're just good.
10: And you can leave them for 7 days.
11: And you have
10: to
11: take care of them. But like a human, you have to make them good.
10: That's crazy. Okay, let's go to our first break right now, because when we come back, that's a perfect segue, because how do you raise grounded kids when you're in this industry, but also too in this crazy time and day and life with tablets and social media and information up the wazoo?
11: Who knows?
10: It's No BS. I'm Brad Smith. I'll be back with the famous mom, Kat and Nat.
11: I'll take
10: it. Stick with me. But first, let's get to the roads with 640 Toronto. It's Big Trouble traffic.
8: Two big trouble spots on the southbound 400, a stalled vehicle at Highway 9 in the HLV lane, and then vehicle fire cleanup at Aurora Road continuing in the HLV lane here. Not much of a delay, but just in case you'll want to go south on O'Jane or Weston instead. 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
1: And welcome back to the show. Hope you're having a great Friday. I know I am because I'm in the presence of greatness. Mm. I'm in the presence of the famous mom duo.
2: Do you have to do that on radio?
1: I don't.
2: I didn't know if you have to tell people. You're like saying it.
1: I'm just staring into your eyes making this uncomfortable. It's Cat and Nat, everybody.
3: Oh, God. That reminds me when you just said like staring into your eyes when I've been on a date and a guy plays guitar and he plays it for you.
1: That doesn't happen.
3: And you, it happened to me twice.
2: Not recently. She's married. Like, it's not an open thing
3: and
2: over
3: you're
2: here.
3: Like, and they play the guitar and they look at you. Where am I supposed to look? Like, it's so awkward. Immediately never saw them again. Like, no.
1: Now, if you don't know the dynamic of Cat and Ed and you're living under a rock, just check them out on social media because in my judgment or assertion here, we've got Cat who will probably not along, look in the eyes, make contact with that guitar player, and at the end be like, that's very good.
2: And then
1: you have Nat who's going like chattering her teeth, looking at him like he's the biggest moron ever.
2: And then probably
1: leaving before the song's done and saying, I just got to go to the bathroom.
3: Yeah. And never ever call you again.
2: And I'd be like, it's not working here, but thanks for trying.
3: You're
2: it's,
3: a really good musician. You're
2: I'm
3: trying hard.
2: Really proud of you.
1: How long ago was that?
3: Oh my gosh. Like,
1: people still do that, not on reality shows. I thought reality shows is the only place where the producer tells somebody, get out your guitar, you go to our bachelorette and you play that guitar, stare at her eyes.
3: Listen, I never would have thought it happened. And I don't know if I would never have given off any air
1: what
3: that
1: song?
3: I would be interested. Oh my God, I don't
1: what
3: even
1: song?
3: Know. I don't think they were singing though. They were just playing the guitar.
1: Say that I love you.
2: Oh my God. Wait, sorry.
1: No.
3: It's because it's the only one they know how to play. They just go.
2: Oh my God. That is my memories of camp. Oh,
1: on the
2: my.
1: Guitar, you have to slap the guitar.
3: Yeah.
1: Okay, we got off topic.
3: Okay,
2: sorry.
1: Because you are the very famous mom duo.
2: Yes, so famous.
1: So, you know, we're talking about this explosion that you've had in the most politically correct way, from mommy vlogging in your car to literally, as I'm reading, millions of followers, millions of views, downloads, touring all over the world. And you're also doing this while raising kids.
3: Seven.
1: And your kids are the same age, right?
3: Yeah, they're seven
2: We have a kid in every grade from grade 5 to grade 12.
3: Right now.
2: We skip grade 9 right now.
1: So you're
3: No, I have a grade 9.
2: No, you don't. Oh, shoot. We skip grade 10.
3: Grade 7. Grade 7.
2: Grade 7.
1: the logistics are throwing
2: we
1: us off right
2: grade
1: now.
2: We skipped grade 7.
3: Yeah.
1: We skipped grade 7. But look at you're kicking my ADHD in, which usually is functional during this moment. But as you're raising kids, go ahead.
2: I'm also medicated and it's still, I'm trying. There's a TV right in front of me with lots of flashing lights, Brad. Bad idea.
1: Vyvanse doesn't work all the time. Yeah. But as you're raising this business profile, you're also raising kids, your best friends. It sounds like everybody's dream TV show that they'll never live. Uh-huh. And you guys are lucky to live it. But as you're raising kids in this crazy world, like, while on social media, there's had to have been so many complications with raising your kids in an atmosphere where you have to introduce them to this is what mommy does. Mm-hmm. No?
3: Well, they know, they've always known, they've never known any different. Like, as long as they can remember, we've been doing this.
1: Yeah.
3: So it's not like we start and we're like, okay, well, we're not going to work at the bank anymore. Now we're going to be influencers.
1: But did they ever fight against being on camera when you guys were shooting stuff?
2: We have been offered many TV shows of our family.
1: Stop.
2: Like
1: I figured
2: like
1: much.
2: Out in TL. So like big ones, like big shows, but we will never like enter our children into that environment. We'll never do that.
3: Unless get their own say, then they can have
2: when they're 20.
3: And when they were babies, like sometimes they'd be like in the background. It was never about like our platform's never been about the kids. It's always been about the two of us, our relationship, being women, being wives, being mothers, and
2: friends,
3: friendship.
2: Friends. We're friends. Real friends. We're real friends.
1: People, let me tell you about my best friend.
2: Yeah, yeah. We try to not make it because the kids change and grow, and they didn't ask to be in this world, so they can when they want and when they choose. But if they are part of our content, they have a say, they have a contract, they get paid.
1: Stop.
2: Yeah. I mean, we've been doing that since before that was a thing.
1: Is it going to them or going into a trust so that they're rich when they're
2: older?
1: No,
2: it goes into
3: their bank accounts.
2: Yeah.
1: And how do you guys get
3: that much. Okay. We don't use them often. And we'll just be like, hey, does anyone want to just be in this? Very rarely. Do you want to be in this? Because it's sort of like a kid friendly thing. And whoever wants to do it, does it. And the ones who don't.
2: And if they change their mind that day, they don't have to do it. So mm-hmm. if they're not in the mood, if something comes up. So we're very vocal about our children.
3: They don't get a lot of money, by the way. Like, they're very little. It's not like they're running with millions.
2: No. Like, well, I'll tell you, like a campaign for them, like some people will pay like $1,500 to $2,000, which is a lot of money.
1: That's a ton of money.
2: I agree with you. Yeah, but they don't do it a lot, and it goes into their bank accounts.
1: Okay, so that is a lot of money. So how did you have conversations with them spending their money, saving their money?
2: You should see the text message I just wrote to them, our teen daughters, because they have their own platform and they get brand deals. And I wrote them because we are in control of when they get it. So it's there, but they have their own bank account. So I said, I'm transferring you money. This is not for you to go spend it. You need to budget it. They can spend it, but you're not running to a designer store to go drop $1,000 on a purse.
1: Wait,
2: not
1: so
2: that they
3: we're
2: would.
3: Using this as an early budgeting opportunity for them.
1: Yeah. Have to.
3: Yeah.
2: Yeah. So
3: we're realizing is, you know, we've got one going to university next year, and it's like, you know, those last moments when you're like, wait, what are all the things that you need to do? Like my daughter was like, do you know how to do the laundry? She's like, are you kidding, Mom? And I'm like, prove it. And she did it. And she's like, I do it when you're asleep. And I'm like, oh, okay. I just had this moment where you're gonna have to do your laundry and I didn't know if you know how to work it. You know what I mean?
2: She's like, of course I do. I also screenshot like her. I have access to like the whole bank account. So I screenshot the purchases and I add it up. And I'm like, this is how much you spent on food and drink this month. So this is what you, it's a year. This is what you could have. So I try to teach her that it's not only 50, it's just $50. No, it's not just $50. Mm-hmm. It's $50. So I'm trying to instill that when they see the money go out. And then they're depleted.
1: Of course, because the hardest thing to do is when you have money at a younger age, mm-hmm. equate like the work versus the work hour that you're going to get that
3: rate back.
1: We were
3: just talking about
2: this
3: on the way over.
2: And they tap everything. So we used to have cash and you'd see the cash leave and you'd have no more cash. So you could understand the value, but now tap, tap.
3: Yeah, no.
1: Just like that. But tap. No, but like when did you ever think like are your kids wanting to get into content creation?
2: Yeah, they would love to.
3: Well, not all of them at all. And it's kind of funny where
1: that's a hard conversation. I mean,
3: I'll never forget when, you know, we heard that stat that like obviously kids would prefer a million followers to $1 million. Yeah. And like 90 whatever percent is their dream job would be a content creator influencer.
1: Yeah.
3: And I would say if you asked any of my children, is that what you'd like to be when you grow up? No.
2: I would also say what we do versus what new content creators do is not the same thing. And I would never want to be a content creator.
1: Okay, explain
2: today.
1: The difference.
3: Oh, yeah.
2: Content creators, it's a hard job. Mm-hmm. They are very talented. They are photographers. They are actually ad campaign people who are advertisers for a brand who go and take beautiful content, edit it, curate it, mm-hmm. have a plan, mm-hmm. and then execute it. But in my opinion, they're not living the moment. They're mm-hmm. filming the moment for a brand. So yeah. Everything is a filmed moment where we get to live a moment and
3: edit nothing.
2: Whether we just go on the fly, that's who we are. But the content creators, it's a, yeah. We just have started to go on brand trips with, can we say a brand?
1: Yeah, of course.
2: With like Club Med, who we love. Mm-hmm. And when they bring content creators versus us and I watch them, I'm like,
3: they're working.
2: Working hard.
3: They have schedules every day.
1: So for the people who don't know like the actual methodology behind this, like you guys are so good at freelancing what you're doing. You turn on the camera and you know how to make.
2: But we didn't start with. There was no influencers.
1: No.
2: There was no video.
1: It's so much different than somebody who's having to stage
2: who has
1: their
2: to start.
1: They think they have to light everything, go back and edit it out. And sometimes go into your car, you put the camera
2: on the dash.
1: And just freelance
3: it. And even like a TikTok, like we'll just pull up a TikTok and then let's say we're doing like a dance or like a lip sync. We'll probably look at it for like a second before and it doesn't have to be perfect and we'll just film it. So when we were on this trip and then we just filmed it and posted it, they're like, how long did that take you guys? We're like, no, like,
2: We don't think about it.
3: And you don't need to be perfect at all. You don't need to take all the time to practice. We don't have to.
2: So no, it's a very hard job.
1: But I think that's what everyone's moving towards, right? Is like getting away from the production of it and making it more authentic, like connecting with people.
2: Brad trends. And then people who are getting away from it are actually still in it, just making it look like they're getting away from it. It's not something that's easy. And kudos to all the people who are the influencers who are doing, it's a hard job.
3: And the other thing with our kids is like, you know, when we were talking about how like, you know, the haters or whatever that we don't pay attention to, when our kids started on like TikTok, the older ones, and they would go read our comments. And then they would like say, oh my God, did you see what that person said? And first of all, we're like, no, and oh, we don't care. And like, tough. Doesn't that kind of hurt your feelings? And we're like, not at all. We're okay with that. That's something that like for a kid or your kids or whoever a person is, if that hurts your soul,
2: don't do it.
3: This isn't the industry for you. You know what I mean?
1: Okay, keep it there because when we come back, we'll have a long segment. I won't keep you to 10 minutes in the break. But it's probably longer than that. I'm just getting so enamored with who's in the room with me. It's the famous mom duo, Kat and Nat.
2: You're more famous.
1: We'll be back after the break. And you raised a very interesting point that we should talk about, which is... We got to let this play a little bit on the way out.
2: Yeah, we do. You have to.
1: Because I can get there before the break.
2: Okay. Every mom is singing.
1: But we're going to talk about that anxiety that's developing in younger kids right now in a social media world. How do you get through that from two people who are social media? You hear that? You are social media.
2: I made out to the song.
4: From you, it's not that I want to. Not to say,
1: but we gotta go to break. It's no BS. I'm back. We're like nails on chalkboard. We'll be back after the break.
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0: Listening to No BS with Brad Smith.
1: Oh, I get it. Brad Smith.
2: No BS, Brad Smith.
3: Got it. The initials. Got it.
2: Well, if you're just joining us right now, that's a chaotic intro, but that's what you're going to get when the famous mom duo. Kat and Nat are in the studio. Thank you so much for coming in, joining me. I appreciate it.
1: So fun.
4: For you, Brad, literally our like team member asked, and we were just like, yes. And then they were like, oh, we had to change the time. Are you still a yes? Are you still a yes? Yes. Uh-huh. We didn't tell us what we were going to talk about. We were going to do, like, we'll go wherever he is.
2: Well, you're just being good because you're repaying me for the one time I was on your show. Well, I was on your show twice.
1: Yeah,
3: and you are so famous. You've just done The Bachelor. Dun, dun, dun.
2: Okay, I'm so excited that you guys are here. Mostly, again, you finished it off last segment. And then during the break, we're talking about the fact that you guys are, and I will say this openly, like the exact same people off Instagram, social media that you are on it. And that is a testament to you because I think authenticity really builds connection with people. Mm-hmm. You guys have been doing this 13 years. Like a lot of people in influencer and content creator situations, you know it. They go up, they have this meteoric burst and then they plateau and then they try to find themselves.
1: Yes.
2: And you guys didn't have to because you were yourself.
3: Mm-hmm. I think though we are always, you know, rejigging where we are in the social media world because it does change. And as a business, you do have to change, but we don't have to change. And if we don't like something, we don't have to do that thing.
2: Right. But you're also changing because you're actively raising kids at the same time. Like you said it, like I'm raising a

0: human being.
1: Oh my gosh.
0: And in this day and age, we're finding out that parents are now spending more time with kids than they ever have before, which shocked me.
1: Yeah.
0: Double the amount of 40 years ago. But we're also seeing parents more stressed. Like we have more dual income parents, so we're spending more time at work. So we're isolating our families around each other. Everyone's having this mental health situation. So how do you make sure that your kids in this crazy world with you guys in the spotlight have a normal life and become just normal kids?
1: First of all, that's so crazy. I never thought about it. I mean, it makes sense why so many kids are having a hard time like launching, because we're spending so much freaking time with them.
0: Double the amount is 1960s.
1: Double Terrible. The amount. And then also I feel like there's so much more like the difference between a grown-up and a kid. It's like we're all kind of like the same. We like the same things. We wear the same clothes. We do all the same. Like, remember when the grown-ups were like
2: grown-ups. Like there was a grown-up room.
1: There's a grown-up. Yeah. The living room.
0: Kids table.
1: Yes.
2: The kids table. Yeah.
1: It's so not like that anymore. And it's kind of crazy. And we love it because we love being moms and we love hanging out with our kids. But a lot of kids are having a hard time leaving the house now and going and living independently.
2: They don't want to leave.
1: No. No,
2: because I wouldn't want to leave either. I mean, it's pretty sweet.
0: it's a pretty great deal.
2: It's a great deal.
1: But you're not getting your own swimming pool at 20. You know what I mean?
0: But a lot of people have anxiety about being an empty nester. And now we're finding out that also, too, the average age of kids leaving the home is like, the median is like between 24 and 30 now.
2: Oh,
0: which
2: yeah.
0: is a lot
2: plus,
0: different.
2: Plus, plus, plus.
0: But I know you said we got a kid going to university, but like, do you still have that anxiety? Are you excited for them to go out on their own? Are you scared because the world is different than when you went to university?
1: Right. Oh, well, first, I never went to university. So this is my first experience living a little bit vicariously through her. Like, went on the campus tours. I'd never been on like a campus. And the only university I'd seen is like American colleges on TV. So it was really fun. And my husband's not from Canada, so he'd never seen these. It was like eye opening. I feel right now, okay, so August is going to be different. I feel right now that I am excited for her. I think it's going to be really fun for her. It's going to be an amazing experience. I would have loved to have that, like, residence, like, you know, party, meet new people. Yeah. Like, that sounds like I would have loved that part. The school part, I don't know, but I would think I would have loved university.
2: You would have loved social university. Yeah, you would have loved
1: everything. Like, partied.
2: No classes.
1: And then, but what I feel for myself is selfish right now is that she's a girl and I have three boys, and that girl is leaving my house and I'm going to be left with three boys.
2: No,
1: a husband.
2: I have two girls.
1: Yes. I think I'm moving into her house. Like, her daughter was like, there's a pullout bed under my bed. You can move in here. Cause it's just like so much boy in the house. And she's like the feminine energy. Yes. And like when she's there and the boys are being away, I can just look at her and we both don't need to say anything. And I don't have that in anybody else in the house. So for me, selfishly, I'm going to be sad that she's leaving or she's not in the house anymore, but I'm excited for her to go off. And I'm guessing she's going to be great. Like, I think she can do it. Well, I don't know. They're not always.
2: No, they're not. They come home a lot.
1: They come home so much now, apparently. She's like, she jokes that she'd come home all the time because she wants to see.
2: So our daughters.
0: Some separation anxiety?
2: No, our daughters are best friends. And literally best friends. Mm-hmm. Like, they hang out every day. They don't go to the same school.
0: Okay, well, like I'm just going to ask you, Kat, because, I mean, when you think about this, a lot of parents have, I'm one of them. Like, my parents weren't my friends. They're still not my friends. They're like, we have a friendly relationship and I love them to death. I'll see them anytime, but I will always be their little boy and they parent me. But a lot of parents go, I'm not going to be a friend. I'm going to be a parent, or I'm going to be a friend. And like, the parenting will come with that. And so how have you managed, both of you, to kind of be friends and be parents at the same time?
2: I'm not their friend at all. Like, I don't want to be friends with my kids. I want to be, they know the rules and they respect the rules for now. I always say for now, because who knows? Mm-hmm. And I think that you have to give them, that's such a hard question because I'm in my life. So I don't know what I've done other than been open, been respectful, like I kept the lines.
0: Okay, so tell me why Nat's kids are so good and well-developed because of parents.
2: We're the same. Literally the same. I'm not afraid to parent them. I'm not afraid to say no. Yeah. I don't yell at them. I have hard lines for certain things. They know those lines. It's not a surprise.
0: What's like the hard line that you have for something that you
2: if you're rude, disrespectful, if you are misogynistic, if you're egotistical, if you are gonna, you know, last night I looked at them. It was my mom's birthday. I had my brother over. I'm like, can you go clean the kitchen? Mm-hmm. We're hanging out. And they all got up and did it without being rude to me. My one tried, and I looked at them. And I said, we're a family. Mm-hmm. We do things together. Mm-hmm. You know what you need to do. There's not two girls in there cleaning the kitchen. Get in there. And he got, it's one look, and he got up and he did it. And he's like, can I help with anything else? Mm-hmm. And those are the rules of like, you respect, we're a family. We need to work together to make things happen. Like manners, like all of those is like really important to me and being respectful of the situation.
1: And even we're so close, like, you know, it'd be closer than like cousins and aunts and uncles. But even when like her kids are at my house for dinner, they always come up to me and say, is there anything I can do to help? Or like at the end of the meal or whatever, is there anything I can do to help? Like, it's ingrained. They know. And I will say yes.
2: Yeah. I always say, please say yes to make them help mm-hmm. to go help out. And I think it's just, you know, I think that having a team environment rather than like a power struggle, like I'm not mm-hmm. better than you, you're not better than me, but we're a team and I am the boss.
1: I have more experience.
2: Yeah. And I say like, as a parent, I'm here to teach you what I've learned. You can take it or not, but I'm the only person, your grandmother, me, your dad, and Natalie are the only people in your life who have no stake in what you do. We don't need anything except wanting
0: you to be the best version of
2: you. We don't need anything mm-hmm. from you.
0: Okay, mm-hmm. but I find like a lot of parents now, we have callers all the time where they go, well, if I go to this level, then I fear losing them, or they'll go. So like, what is...
2: What level?
0: Like, for instance, like when you set a boundary, the kids go outside of it. And then when you have to reinforce that, no, that boundary's there for a reason. Mm-hmm. The parents sometimes get hesitant because they're like, well, you know, in this day and age, if I go and say, you got to come back within the boundary, well, they're so autonomous. They do things on their own. They're going to go do it anyways. They might like disrespect me, or they might hate me from it.
1: Oh, Brad, that is
0: listen,
1: like,
0: I don't agree
1: no,
0: with it.
1: I'm
0: I come
1: sorry.
0: From a time I, where you, my
1: no.
0: mom would pull my ear down and go, you're going to do exactly
1: I'm
0: what I say.
1: I'm just saying what you're saying is so relatable. And it's a conversation that we actually had on our podcast yesterday. And one of the new boundaries that didn't exist when we were kids is the boundary of screen time. Okay. So before it was like a curfew, right? Even curfews for us, like now that we have like Life 360, we know where our kids are
2: they
1: at all times.
2: They communicate with us. They let us know where they are.
1: Like we're not worried that you're just like out there and aren't going to come home. So if you want to stay out longer, as long as I can see where you are and we're talking, like, you know what? Like you can do whatever you want. Just, you know, like be safe and I need to know where you are. So curfews aren't even like a thing that we have to deal with.
0: Just as long as you're in communication.
1: In communication. And you know, yes, I think that's very helpful. Like some people are like, oh, I don't want to stalk my kid. Life 360 is what we use.
0: Yeah, because you used to be able to lie about it. I'd be like, oh, I'm at this place.
2: Oh,
0: no, now you can see
2: gift.
0: Exactly where
1: but
0: you
1: also,
0: are.
1: But also, I really don't care where you are. Like you can go anywhere. I just want to know where you are. If all of a sudden you like disappear, I can go where you were last. I can find where you were.
0: Yeah.
1: You know what I mean?
0: But let's hold the screen time conversation. Let's end the segment with that, because the screen time conversation, the phones in schools, like this has been mm-hmm. all over the news. Mm-hmm. I've had countless doctors on here talking to me about just how terrible screen time is, not only for everybody, but for younger kids and developing brains. So when we come back from the break, let's see how mommies deal with that. Mm-hmm. Let's see how mommies deal with the screen time. Mm-hmm. That sounded salacious. That sounded
2: mommy.
0: Like an OnlyFans throw.
2: Hey. I kind of liked it. I mean, that's not like, you know what I mean? Okay.
0: We'll be back on the other side of this break with some mummies.
2: Mummy conversation.
0: Talking about screen time. It's no BS. I'm Brad Smith.
2: I like that.
0: We'll be back with Kat and Nat. Let's check out the roads with 640 Toronto.
3: It's big trouble traffic.
4: And now for a big trouble spot in the east end on the 401. Crews are cleaning up after a vehicle fire in the eastbound express at McCowan, blocking two right lanes. And with all the smoke in the air, you want to watch your visibility, even fewer in the collectors. However, fewer delays in the collectors than in the express. It's the all-weather drive main event. 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That's the big trouble traffic spot right now. I'm Miles Marcus, 640 Toronto.
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1: And if you haven't heard of them before, you're going to hear them now. That is the famous mom duo, Kat and Nat. You can get them on their social medias at Kat and Nat. That's Kat with a C, mm-hmm. Nat with a Q. But I love that you guys are in from video blogging in your car to this massive, massive company that you've turned this into, going all over the world, books. God, it's countless millions of downloads. I'm just so happy that you're here. I'm so happy to spend time with you.
2: We're happy to spend time with you.
3: I like that you put your glasses on for a serious segment.
1: Oh, God, I didn't take them off. don't ever tell people I wear glasses.
3: Readers.
1: I got the cheaters on. But a very interesting conversation we're having off air that needs to go on air, which is that screen time is the biggest issue. Mm-hmm. Every day I come in, I look at a story pool, boom. It's phones in schools. How do we get out? Mm-hmm. Tablets are ruining minds. I've had doctors on here talking about brain scans with MRIs. We know that that's an issue. But,
3: yeah.
1: But Kat, just tell me what you said off air. Greatest branding line ever. Mm-hmm. Phones are an issue, but...
3: But they're not going anywhere. Screens aren't going anywhere. And it's now us as parents, how do we integrate them into our lives as a habit? And how do we teach them healthy habits around screen time? Because taking them away is, someone just recently was like, wait, they can get Snapchat on a computer. I'm like, yep. Are you serious?
1: They can get anything on a computer.
3: www.snapchat.com. So we took the phones out, but they're on their computers during school time on Snapchat. It is something that parents have to wake up, because everyone's mad at each other. We're mad at the social media people. We're mad at the things. We're mad at everybody, but we're not parenting. Mm-hmm. So we have to just take a breath. We can't wait for people to put in laws. I know there was some law passed. When's it going to unroll? I don't know. But,
1: and you shouldn't care, because you got to take accountability for you and your
3: family.
1: Yeah, but
3: parents don't know what to do. We haven't been taught this. So, we're learning a different language. I'm saying, like, imagine you're going to Tokyo. You've never been to Tokyo before. You don't speak the language, and you have to navigate the way through the whole city and go find things. Yeah. If you go and find someone who's been there, they're like, oh, go do this here. The kids are in that, they live in that world that you don't speak the language mm-hmm. of. It's a literally different neighborhood you've never been to, but they know exactly every in, out, nook and cranny. You know, the Bible app has CORN, but with change it with a P.
1: Stop. 100%
3: they can access it easily. The Bible app.
1: Oh, God.
3: Spotify, same thing. So you can access all of these things through the internet, because there's internet on each thing.
1: Right. Mm-hmm. And listen, you're always one click away from being somewhere you don't want to be.
3: Yes.
1: But like, what do you do? Because we were talking offline and you said, well, we just did our own podcast. And like on that podcast, you're talking about, what is it called? The parent company.
3: The common parent
1: Screen Sense guy.
3: So because one day we were in our living room like 3 years ago, and she was getting frustrated with one of her kids' screen time. I'm like, don't you have the settings in? And she's like, what do you mean? So I sat with her all morning, and we put settings in for each kid, because each kid needs different settings based on their age and their stage. So we sat down, and then she was like, oh my gosh, this is so overwhelming. And then
4: while we were in there, there's so many different things that you can do to customize what your kid has access to.
1: Explain this the right way, though. The Common Parent Screen Sense Guide mm-hmm. has this, what is it, like a rubric or a list of how you set settings on your...
3: There is everything from like how Android has their settings, but then that's not enough, because then Snapchat has to have their own settings. Instagram has to have their own settings. TikTok has to have their own settings.
4: Gaming.
1: You guys go in and parent control these settings
3: for
1: your kids.
3: We teach them how to do it, but we show from your phone.
4: Yeah, so you can buy the guide from the Common Parent, and in there we have made it the easiest possible to figure out how to put all the settings on your children's phones, so that you're putting in the guardrails, so it's not a free for all.
3: It's like a lock on the door. Yeah, you lock your door at nighttime.
1: But parental controls, let's be honest, they can get, kids can get around them. They can't get around these?
3: No, Brad. some can change the time zone, the thing, but you get a notification that they've gone in and changed something.
1: And so what does this do? Reduce screen time?
3: So some kids get a certain amount of hours of screen time. Mm-hmm. Some kids can't have, like my little one has no access to social media. Mm-hmm. A Pinterest, by the way, is an insanely, it's like a TikTok, and terrible things on there too. She had full access to Pinterest because I thought it was a cute app. I'm in the industry. It's not a cute app. Your algorithm might be cute. It's not cute. And then, right down to group messages. I have her so she can't be added, because on their phones, kids can add without your permission. So you can just get added to a group message.
1: Was there a fight back towards it or no?
3: No. They know. I mean, it's not a punishment tool.
4: No.
3: It's an understanding that this does not help you. How do you feel? It's self-reflection. It's teaching them. One of my kids who's almost 17 is like, don't take it off. So she really wants it on there. And then my son's an athlete and he knows not to go on his, he doesn't want to go near his phone on game day or he does not want to be near it because he understands
1: it. You can't turn him off, right? Because how many times have I put on the screen allotment time and you just press ignore the limit for today?
3: And they can't do that though.
1: And you can't do that?
4: No, they can't.
1: So where can they get this?
3: Thecommonparent.com. It's on our website too. And
4: we have an Instagram that shares so much like free content information there too.
3: And it's a working document. We add Roblox on there. We add AI in there.
4: If a new app comes, we'll let you know.
1: I can genuinely tell that you're not like pawning or hawking this because you're like, you know, if people don't use this, it's just, it doesn't make sense to you because it's like the best way to put the parameters and barriers around.
4: I honestly don't know why as a parent you wouldn't want it. And it actually reduces the arguments about phones.
1: How so?
4: And so I'm like, so if let's say I'm with a parent and the parent's like, get off your phone to the kid, get off your phone. Oh my God, they're on the phone and they're all night long and I look at the hours and they're on it. And it's just this constant argument. My kids know when the screen time ends. They know how much time they have allotted for different apps and things. And so they know how to budget the time. And it's just the way it is. And I don't care if you are so upset about this and you're so mad. Like, that is the rule.
3: It's like saying to your kid, come home at 12 o'clock.
4: Yep.
3: And they're like, no. They're going to get mad for not coming home at 12 o'clock. You would be pissed if they didn't walk in the door at 12 o'clock.
1: Of course.
3: So it's no different. It's literally
4: so the same.
3: No different.
4: And so it's just, I can't imagine why anybody wouldn't do it, but it's because they're overwhelmed.
3: And they don't know.
4: And we understand that. And that's why we tried to make it easy.
3: And we have a team that runs it who's always looking for new content, like to be on top of things.
1: Mm-hmm. How was that an hour?
3: Are we done?
1: God.
4: We have to go.
3: Now.
1: You don't got to go, but you got to get the hell out of here.
3: It's lunchtime.
1: Just search them out. Cat and Nat on Instagram, social media. You'll do yourself a favor. And I appreciate you guys coming in. Love to see you after so long.
3: We're so happy to be here.
4: Thank you for having us.
1: Just the best follow and the best feel and the best vibes. And not just vibes, you lay down the law when it comes to parenting. So check them out.
4: And I got a donut.
1: Yum, yum. It's No BS. I'm Brad Smith. When we come back after the break, if you haven't heard about this crazy story going on, we talk about The View, not in such glamorous words, but they've targeted an NFL quarterback because supposedly introducing a president automatically makes you racist. Yeah, that conversation's coming after the break. No BS. I'm Brad Smith. Thank you so much. The famous mom duo, Cat and Nat.
3: Dun, dun, dun.
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14: And this is breaking news from the Global Newsroom. I'm Dave Bradley. As expected, Kenneth Law will not go on trial for murder. Instead, he's pleaded guilty to 14 counts of aiding suicide. He's the 60-year-old former chef from Mississauga who was selling substances online to people at risk of killing themselves. Substances like sodium nitrite, which is normally used for curing meat, but is potentially deadly in high doses. Law was in a Newmarket courtroom this morning. He's also facing 14 counts of murder in that same case. Again, those have been dropped. Now, we don't know his sentence. He'll have another hearing for that in the fall. But according to Canadian law, one count of aiding suicide carries a maximum prison term of 14 years. There's no minimums. But police have alleged Law ran several websites that were used to sell sodium nitrite and other items that can be used for self-harm, shipping some 1,200 packages to people in more than 40 countries. All charges against him are related to the same 14 people across this province who are between the ages of 16 and 36. So Kenneth Law has pleaded guilty to 14 counts of aiding suicide, but will not go on trial for murder. We also have new numbers that show Canada is in a technical recession. We'll tell you about that, but first, let's check your drive. 640 Toronto, big trouble traffic.
15: A big trouble spot on the eastbound 401 in the express at McCowan. We've got a vehicle fire cleanup with two right lanes blocked in, a backup in the express starting from Victoria Park. Some volume in the collectors, although fewer than the express, so take the collector lanes instead. Now until Wednesday, visit Shoppers Drug Mart for the bonus redemption event and get more for your points. 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That's the big trouble traffic spot right now. I'm Miles Marcus, 640 Toronto.
14: Here's what the headline will read when it comes to the latest gross domestic product numbers released this morning. We have met the technical definition of a recession. The economy declined for the second quarter in a row. This is the first look into Canada's economy since the start of the conflict in the Middle East. It ended up spiking oil prices. However, some economists suggest things are looking likely to rebound for the next reporting session. We've been telling you for a couple of days now, giving you time to plan for this weekend and getting around in the city of Toronto. It's important to know there's no GO train service on the Barrie line on Saturday or Sunday. That's been closed down or will be closed down early Saturday morning for track work. Remember, there's two Bruno Mars concerts this weekend at Rogers Stadium at Downsview Park. The Lakeshore West line is also down to trains between Mimico and Aldershot. Then on Sunday, the Bike for Brain Health takes over the Gardner and the Don Valley Parkway. The DVP is going to be closed from top to bottom. The 401 to the Gardner starting at 2 o'clock on Sunday morning till 4 o'clock Sunday afternoon. The Gardner is also closed from South Kingsway to the DVP. Toronto Mayor Olivia Chow talked about this event this morning.
16: Yes, it is difficult, and we ask for patience. It is hard. But as to why the GO train is not open, Metrolink.
14: She says the event, which she's taken part in the past, raises about $5 million for dementia and Alzheimer's research. And as far as an alternative, she says take public transit instead. A look at your forecast from the Global News Weather Center. We'll see sunshine today. There's a few clouds this afternoon, and it's going to stay windy all day. High up to 26, mostly clear tonight. Still windy, a low down to 9. So bring a sweater or jacket if you're sitting out on a patio tonight. Some sunshine tomorrow. And a high of 21 the rest of the weekend, pretty darn good too. Sunday, we'll see sunshine, a high of 22. And then for Monday, a mixture of sun and clouds, slight chance of showers, high of 22. Even into Tuesday, we'll see sun and cloud and high of 22. Not so bad. Right now, it is 21 degrees in downtown Toronto. I'm Dave Bradley. This is Global News.

0: it's a Friday, so you just got to say F it, you know? Sometimes. Or what was it when I was a kid? Thank goodness it's Friday. TGIF. Saying it in reverse when you're older makes you sound even more of a loser. But that's, yeah, listen, you got to roll with the punches sometimes. And if you haven't heard this story coming out of New York right now, you're going to want to hear it. Because you might not know the name Jackson Dart. But Jackson Dart was recently a very high draft pick in the NFL draft. He played one season for the New York Giants. He was this rookie sensation. Everyone's excited about him. Well, next thing you know, he starts dating Instagram models, becomes super famous because he also is really a handsome guy. He looks like a male model playing quarterback. But there's controversy now because just the other day, he introduced Donald Trump at a, you know, an event in New York, and he said, "My pleasure, I'll be there," and literally was on stage for maybe 2 minutes introducing Donald Trump. This is the end of that introduction.
1: "I'm grateful, I'm honored, I'm pleasured to introduce the 45th and 47th President of the United States of America, President Donald J. Trump."
0: Didn't expect that ovation, but then Trump came on stage and, you know, commented about Jackson Dart, said some great things about him, how he's going to be a great quarterback, sat down and talked about the reaction to having Jackson Dart there with CBS. And this is what he said about Jackson Dart.
2: "I wish I looked just like Jackson. This is a guy." I said, "Is he a male model or what? He's a handsome guy, like a beautiful guy and a, you know, conservative guy." He said, "I love you, sir."
0: Play it one more time.
2: "You know, conservative guy." He said, "I love you, sir."
0: Yeah, Jackson Dart told me he loved me. But there's a lot of backlash about Jackson Dart just showing up and introducing Trump. Of course there is. So I got to bring on my guy, the rogue lawyer, Philip Millar, to talk about this. Phil, what's going on?
3: "Good morning to you, sir. I wonder what Trump would say if you introduced him."
0: Not that.
3: "Would he have a man crush on you?"
0: Absolutely not. I have met him before, but he was very nice in person and a lot different than what people see on TV. And this was before he was president. But Phil, this caused a lot of backlash. And obviously with one of the shows that just causes backlash because they make idiot comments, The View. Here is Joy Behar from The View commenting on, you know, Jackson Dart. Literally, Jackson just went up to the podium and said, "Here's the president." That's all he did. This is Joy Behart's reaction to just that.
4: "To his thing.
5: For somebody to back a guy like Trump, whose history in discrimination and racism goes back to housing discrimination.
4: In the 70s,
5: DEI attacks, and posting pictures of the Obamas as apes. When he's on a team that's 55% to 60%, the NFL is that many people, that much percentage of black people.
4: Yeah,
0: ready
4: black
0: for it?
5: That is just the definition of stupidity and racist."
0: Phil, I don't even know where we go from this because I can just sewer these women in so many ways. But what do you think when you hear this whole situation unfold for a guy just going up there saying, "Welcome to the stage, President Trump," and this is the outcome?
3: First of all, I think Joy puts a village idiot out of a job somewhere. Like, that's the dumbest thing I've ever heard.
0: Dumbest.
3: And that whole show makes me want to stick a fork in my eye in its lack of intellect. You know, the media has changed from a place that provided entertainment to now it's become a place that tells you how to think. And that's what I'm finding in the late night shows. That's what I'm finding in these people. They have a show in the morning, and this show is now effectively telling you that if you support the legally elected president of the United States, you're a racist. That's what they're saying.
0: Which is half the country, more than half the country.
3: Yeah. And people are platforming it. That's what I can't understand, is how that doesn't immediately get you sent away to some reservation where you can't speak anymore in public. Like the Golden State Warriors, their coach supported
0: Steve
3: the Democrats.
0: Kerr. Steve Kerr.
3: What's the problem with that? Like
0: The San Antonio Spurs are out and having media conferences all the time talking about liberals. And here's the crazy thing. Let's play this clip, number 14, Santi, because people forget, like, this guy, Jackson Dart, a future superstar, probably in the NFL, already getting paid millions of dollars. He's got his life set. Just introducing someone on stage, you're automatically a racist. They forget that in the race to run for president, when Joe Biden was running against Barack Obama, this was how Joe Biden was framed by the person moderating the debate against Joe Biden and Barack Obama.
6: "Senator Biden, you and your campaign have had a number of occasions to correct or clarify things you've said relating to race, including your remarks about Senator Obama being, quote, clean and articulate, your comment about Indians working at 7-Eleven, and recently to the Washington Post, in which you spoke about race while describing disparities between schools in Washington, D.C. and Iowa.
7: God, so that clean and articulate was Barack Obama being referred to as Joe Biden. Joe Biden said that Barack was the first iteration or first version of an African-American who was clean and articulate, who could speak very well in front of the cameras. He also said 1977, because they went to Donald Trump in the 70s. So in 1977, Biden said, unless we do something about this, my children are going to grow up in a jungle. The jungle being the racial jungle, with tensions having built so high, this is going to explode at some point. So we can talk about Chris Paul introducing Barack Obama, but this has caused The View and others to think that everybody who supports Trump is now officially racist. Not just anybody. Just if you say, welcome to the stage, you're a racist now.
3: Like, you have an obligation to support your duly elected president, like whether you agree with him or not. So if somebody asks me to introduce Prime Minister Carney, even though I think he's sewer in Canada, I'll introduce him and support the duly elected prime minister. Like, there's no thinking left in the world, especially on the left or the right. And I love the fact that people are supporting him. Like, it shows that there's a thing called social desirability bias.
7: Yeah.
3: Most people won't say what they really think, but they'll show you what they do with their money and with their votes. And so quietly, people are showing that they really support this young guy. And I didn't know if the views numbers could go any lower, but I imagine it's going to go even lower.
7: Well, what you say right there, to your point, is that overnight the sales of Jackson Dart jerseys are number one. And it just makes me think, like, why you're doing this for a reason. And you said before, Phil, that the media has become more of giving you the story, and now it's just telling you how to live. So we've taken opinion, not opinion anymore. It's literally like directive, and merged it into what is supposed to be entertainment. Like, why aren't they talking about Josh Jacobs, another NFL player this week, a star running back? He was booked on 5 charges of domestic abuse, strangulation, suffocation, battery, domestic abuse, criminal damage to property. Huge star in the NFL, probably a better player than Jackson Dart. Does this, they're quiet. Like, that's where we are.
3: You know, we saw it on the Jimmy Kimmel type shows, and that if you go back and you look at what they're talking about, there's not really comedy there. It's like the audience kind of metamorphosized into a group of people who just laughed when they were supposed to laugh.
7: Right.
3: You know, and he would tell them what to think about what's going on in the government, and it'd be like, cue the laughter. But it wasn't real comedy anymore. But that's why I think that they're dying, and other shows are starting to take their place that are actually encouraging people to think and have a diversity of opinions. That's what's missing.
7: Here's the thing, though, right, is that there's this fear in media that if you're not on the left or spewing the left, that you're not going to get the money, the ad dollars behind you. That's why everyone went so far left. Do you think there's a space in media, on mainstream media, to have a center point view discussion without it being kind of, you know, just like salacious and still make money? Or is it just left versus right, and that's how TV is going to be, or media?
3: You know, in my other business, I'm noticing now a lot of bigger corporations are getting away from the DEI kind of, we have to be this, because now they're losing money. So I think there's a bigger push towards, you know, getting sales. So I think if you actually had a media that was speaking to the majority of the people who don't agree with the left, you know, you could get advertising, but you have to have the courage to start it, because it's not going to be amazing day one. You're going to have people cutting you down day two. But by day six, I think you could have a very strong presence, especially Canada needs one hugely.
7: See, but this is what I don't understand. I'm in a country right now where you should see the claims that come against the like of what I say on the air. Like, this was false. This was false. They never tell you what you say that's true. And then when you argue against them, you're like, no, that's not what I said. These are the facts. These people are going out and calling people racist. How is this allowed to exist in modern media?
3: You should just, yeah, it's like we've lost our minds, because we...
7: Can when imagine what just would happen in Canada, Phil, if I just looked at you right now and the thing and said, you're a bloody racist, people would probably cheer. Like, that is so wrong.
3: But whenever somebody uses a term racist, fascist, dictator, without any factual... That's a way to win an argument without thinking or without having an argument. So if you want to silence somebody from speaking, you just say that's racist. And then if you go, how is that racist? then their eyes just roll in their head because they can't actually explain it. They just think it's good enough to label you something that disagrees with them. And everybody should be aware of that.
7: And be the end point of an argument. So I'm going to end this segment by calling you racist, but I'm going to say when we come back after the break, what we're going to do is talk about Mark Carney. He said four words out of his mouth yesterday that I don't think anyone in Canada thought he would ever say. He said something like an acronym in the States that Donald Trump wears on a hat, a red hat. But Canada Strong is going to make America what again? Yes, Mark Carney said it. We're going to break down the whole story with the rogue lawyer, Philip Millar. After the break, it's no BS. I'm Brad Smith. You're going to need to hear this audio. It is absolutely crazy. But first, let's get to the roads with 640 Toronto. It's big trouble traffic.
8: Still a big trouble spot with that vehicle fire cleanup in the East End taking place on the eastbound 401 Express at McCowan in two right lanes. It's a very slow one here from Victoria Park and getting slower in the collectors, although the collector lanes are the better option compared to the Express. Avoid risky digs. Always click before you dig. It's free and it's the law. 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That's the big trouble traffic spot right now. I'm Miles Marcus, 640 Toronto.
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7: And I'm back. And Mark Carney was in New York yesterday. Went down solo. Didn't take his industry minister of finance. Didn't take his minister of industry. He went solo to pitch Canada to potential private, he says, equity trade relationships or investments. But in that speech, he made one comment that just shattered my world, my understanding of liberal perspective and ideology. And to help me talk about that is the rogue lawyer, Philip Millar. What's going on, Phil?
3: Living the dream.
7: One day at a time.
3: Or now, the nightmare that is Canada.
7: Well, you know what? It's an interesting place to be. Literally less than a week ago, we were told that the trade relationship was over and we had to move forward. We've been having conversation after conversation about this new relationship with China, specifically about how our police are going to interact. Told not to care about it. But now, after a year, after the foundational point of being elected was challenging Donald Trump, well, we go down and Mark Carney says that Canada has all these resources, we're great trading partners, and he says that a Canada strong is what, Mark Carney?
1: Make America great again.
7: What? A Canada strong will what?
1: Make America great again.
7: Okay, now play the full clip so people know that we're not just actually dubbing his voice in.
1: Is mutual strength. Let's be absolutely clear. Canada strong will help make America great again.
7: Okay, let's go to number nine. Because, Phil, I thought that we were supposed to be starting a...
1: The new world order.
7: So I'm mind blown, right? I'm mind blown that he said this. That I understand that a Canada strong will make America great again, but I would argue America can probably do it on their own. But saying this term, I'm going to argue it's the right thing to do. It's the right thing to say. You need to have a great, strong relationship with them. But now explain this to your liberal base, or will the liberal base give an absolute SHI, you know what, Phil?
3: He makes me sick to my stomach. No, I think that he's trying to be a nuanced leader here. And I think it's interesting for your listeners to even understand that phrase has such emotion in it that in the Canadian military, anybody who was seen on social media with a Make Canada Great Again t-shirt or hat was labeled an extremist and disciplined just for saying Make Canada Great Again. So there's so much emotion in that phrase. I think in this particular case, he's trying to say, look, if you want to be great again, we can help you be great again. But he's using Trump's term. It looks kind of dumb. And the way he's talking about percentages, 60% of 2% of your needs is not a lot. So he's just playing with numbers and posturing on the podium. He's not doing anything that's going to endear us to the U.S. He's just kind of saying, it's like you broke up with a girlfriend who wasn't particularly good looking. And she's like, you know, I did 40% of your laundry when we were together and I did 65% of your massages. And so you should just love me because I can make you great again. Like, it's so ridiculous.
7: But it seems like this PR that he has in his head is like, it's almost like he's given up on what the liberal base cares about because he's gone through so many things that have been pointed out where it's like, well, they're not reacting. They've got my back. So now I'll just do whatever I want. But if you look at the liberals and how they've like targeted this MAGA thing, like MAGA, well, Pierre Poilievre, his Maple MAGA, like they've been disrespecting that term forever with a lot of reason to on the far right of MAGA. But now you're going, well, Make America Great Again is important to you if Canada's strong as well. Like, it just doesn't compute with me. It seems very weak.
3: Even these terminologies like Canada strong, like it's like some small guy walking into a bar and saying, me tough. Like, it's just a stupid phrase. Like, why don't we just be strong by not, you know, peeing ourselves every time Trump insults us, you know, and be a good partner. And yeah, I think it's a good step to kind of say, hey, look, we can support you.
7: Yeah.
3: Right? We can support you. And if you want to be great again, working with us, well, that message is good. And I think
7: so too.
3: If he's moving in that direction, it's better. It's just not stylish or well done. It's like very, I don't know, the way he was speaking is very dry. And I can just see some of the Americans laughing at that.
7: People think that I'm like full of it when I say that if we didn't get a new trade deal, that it would be like an apocalypse. And they go, well, you know, most of our stuff isn't on tariff. And I said, yeah, but when you tariff auto, steel, lumber, aluminum, you're going to get absolutely pilfered when you see what actually happens if you don't renew a trade deal. So now Mark Carney looks like he's going down there realizing, listen, I don't want an apocalypse. I do want an economic slowdown into socialism, but let's try to reorganize the gear. years. But how can you do that, Phil, when you're dealing with, as Global News reports, that in the notorious Bishnoi gang, a powerful Indian criminal syndicate, has sent a threatening letter to the Canadian police? In this letter, they boasted of having over 1,000 foot soldiers, or quote-unquote operatives, ready and willing to carry out shootings and violent acts in Canada. This is already happening in Brampton, Toronto, and BC. 1,000 people, foot soldiers. They've got their own militia. They've sent a letter to the RCMP and police saying we will carry out crimes, shootings, and violent acts. And it's like this letter was sent a year ago in 2025, and now we're finding out about this. Like, what is the state of Canada?
3: Well, one of the problems is the left has kind of adopted a moral code where brown-skinned people can't do anything wrong, you know, and all of the evils of Canada is coming from one segment of the society. And you have to be a bit of a juvenile to think that you can bring people in from India unsecured, unvetted, and you're not going to have a consequence, because every organization will do whatever they can to advance their interests. And so if you're a gang in India that sees an opportunity, they're going to walk through the open doors we have. And I can just see the frustration on that police officer's face that they're trying to deal with the mess of our kind of open borders policy. I was just surprised because it said most of the extortion people were temporary foreign workers. I wanted to know how many of them were from Tim Hortons.
7: Yeah, it's being reported, not confirmed, but it's being reported that 100% of these 1,000 foot soldiers are temporary foreign workers or on student visas. And to that I say, this isn't like a 17-person gang that we just arrested out here north of Toronto. This is 1,000 people with guns who are ready and willing to send a letter to your police services, your Mounties, saying, we're going to get after you. Like that to me, if that happened a year ago, to me, this just coming out now, like, how bad has that gotten? The numbers have increased. We know that Surrey has called in and said, like, listen, we need help. Like, we're under siege and our police can't help. Like, I can scream, Phil, and say, we need to do this, we need to do that. But, like, we're past the point of needing to do things. This is crazy.
3: It does such a disservice, too, to the Indian immigrants who came to Canada years 100%. Ago because they wanted to, they loved what Canada was, and they wanted to get away from extortion gangs. And then all of a sudden they build a family, and now we just open the gates so those extortion gangs can come here and disrupt our communities. How do we fix it, my friend? I don't know. You need strong leadership. First of all, like, Carney has to address this, because if you don't, you're going to see people organizing their own gangs to counter it. And if you don't have that strong leadership that at least names the issues, the populace at some point is going to take their own actions.
7: Well, yeah. Imagine you read this in the middle of having a gun grab from people who legally bought their firearms. You're having a gun buyback program that's an absolute piece of you know what. And then now you're like, oh, I'm supposed to be giving my gun back or having it bought back while there's 1,000 people, foot soldiers, to this Bishnoi gang that are ready and willing to commit violent acts. Like, yeah, no, I'll give up my firearms. You've got it under control.
3: Yeah, like one of the firearms involved in crimes within 48 hours was used in two provinces. Like, they're just shipping firearms across Canada in the transport trucking industry. And we saw in Iran, when the populace has no weapons, they can't do anything. Like, you can't deal with it with a bad government. And now in Canada, I don't know how many other types of gangs like this are in Canada right now that are growing, forming, and who are manipulating and misusing the system. You just can't, you're just a child if you don't think that bad actors will walk through open doors to promote their own interests.
7: Yeah, it's hard to say suicidal empathy enough times. Like, the virtue that will lead to the downfall of your, you know, will lead to your destruction as a nationality. Gad Saad, the author of that book, has now moved out of Canada because he's about to be legitimately death threatened even more than he was before. Like, that's how he had to get out. But when you look at this, Phil, is there a way that you see this outside of it being a top down thing? Like, do you think Mark Carney will even comment on this? Because I don't see it happening.
3: No, but so much of the Liberal base comes from that immigrant bloc there, and they're smart enough to know to vote Liberal in order to, like, not come under any pressure from the government. My worry, though, is I think society, the national borders are kind of slowly breaking down, and people are migrating, like in the book The Stand, to places where they can kind of create their own world. So I think you're going to see kind of provincial or state-based migration. Like, you got Florida, Texas, you have other states. So from a national perspective in Canada, I don't know how to bring it together with what's going on in BC, Alberta, Quebec, and Ontario. I hope he wakes up tomorrow, you know, and starts to inspire Canadians to be proud of what Canada is and to deal with these issues. But he's terrified of pissing off his base.
7: Yeah,
3: internally.
7: And it'll be interesting to see what he says when people ask him the question, what was that Make America Great Again thing about? Just level with us. And we'll get some. Well, I'll answer your question, but I'll answer the former question first. But thanks, Phil, for joining me. I appreciate you in breaking this all down. Have a great weekend, my buddy.
3: Hey, thank you. I don't get called a racist every day. Appreciate it.
7: Well, you know, I just wanted to act like I was on The View. Just once, okay? Just don't sue me. That's Phil Millar, the rogue lawyer. When we come back after the break, if you haven't heard that Late Night is still spitting out some interesting monologues, Jimmy Kimmel has some interesting words to say. He's an LA resident, LA native right now, but he's trying to take down Spencer Pratt and this move that's pushed Spencer Pratt high up in the polls in LA. He's number two. He's closing in, but Jimmy Kimmel is putting out his voice of concern for those who are watching. We'll find out what they have to say after the break. It's No BS. I'm Brad Smith.
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10: Oh, this makes me so sad that we can't play this whole song. 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Actually, if you think about it, I believe they got kicked off SNL and banned for life, Rage Against the Machine, because they started swearing on TV. If it wasn't Saturday Night Live, it was one of the big shows at the time. They told them not to swear, not do Killing in the Name Of, because the chorus is F you, I won't do what you tell me, over and over again for about 2 minutes. 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
11: 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They asking, okay, you cannot swear on public television, and they just didn't give.
10: They actually did the chorus of the song.
11: Yeah.
10: F you, I'm not going to do what you tell me. But I want you to do what I tell you right now. Call in 416-870-6400. Or if you're out of town, 888-225-TALK. Because we've got, postpone the contest today, because we've got an 8-day valet voucher to park and fly for you. If it is travel season, which a lot of people are going to weddings, this is going to save you some huge bucks. They didn't give me like a, you know, prize value worth, blah, blah. No, but just Google this. It's expensive to park, especially at the airport. Expensive to park a park and fly. But guess what? You get an 8-day valet voucher. All you got to do is answer my skill testing question to get that. Which I will give live on the air, because you just can't.

0: you can't give it out. Too many people are AIing. Too many people are Googling. If I ask you to text in, God, next thing you're going to do is just text in. And then we got to pick out from all you cheaters. All you AI cheaters. But before we do that, and again, the number is 416-870-6400 for the 8-day valet park and fly voucher. If you're going traveling, it'll save you. But before we get to that, and wait for the call lines to blow up, is listen, we've talked about Spencer Pratt, this reality TV show guy who went from villain to trying to chill in the mayor's mansion in LA. Well, Jimmy Kimmel has come out and said some pretty harsh things about him. And if you want to understand how the media is trying to kill this reality star who's wants to be mayor, well, we're going to tell you right after our contest. Let's get to the phone line, shall we? See that transition? We wait for the phone lines. Hey, hello, who's this? Who am I speaking with?
1: Hey, it's Chris.
0: Chris, where are you calling from?
1: I'm calling from Alliston.
0: Chris from Alliston. How's your Friday going, my man?
1: So far, so good. I just finished work, and I'm heading out.
0: Well, look at you. I am going to give you what we call in the industry a softball question. All you have to do is tell me the answer to this beautiful trivia question. You're going to know it. I'll even give you the movie. It's Back to the Future. That is one of the greatest movies of all time, Chris. But I want you to tell me, when Marty McFly goes back to the future, what year is he going back to?
1: Oh, crap.
0: Come on.
1: I'm going to go with 54.
0: Oh, you're so close! Oh, you don't suck, Chris. You're so close, Chris. Man, have a great weekend, all right?
1: Okay, thanks.
0: I appreciate you. All right, back to the phone lines. Santi just wants to get on the booze and the you sucks. Who am I speaking with? Who's this?
2: This is Madison.
0: Madison. Where are you calling from, Madison?
2: I'm from Milton.
0: Madison from Milton. What year did Marty McFly go back to in Back to the Future when he got in the DeLorean? 19 what?
2: 55?

0: We're going back to the future, Marty.
1: And they stay there. And they stay there.
0: Madison, what's going on? How's your week going?
2: I'm pretty good.
0: Yeah? Are you excited to win? Are you traveling soon?
2: No, not soon.
0: Okay. Well, we can look forward to it. Maybe it's that little thing that's going to kick you over the finish line there and get you traveling. Do you have any exciting weekend plans?
2: I'm going to go to the Bruno Mars concert on Sunday.
0: Are you at Rogers Stadium? Are you excited?
2: Yeah, I'm really excited. It got postponed, so now I'm like even more excited because I've been waiting like a whole week extra for this.
0: Is this the one on Saturday that was in the rain swamps monsoon type thing?
2: Yeah, I'm so glad they canceled it, though, because that would have been really bad.
0: Okay, so how pissed were you, though, when they canceled it?
2: I was already in Toronto, so it was kind of annoying to have to, like, drive back. But, I'm glad it got, like, moved to, like, a better day.
0: Yeah, have you been to Rogers Stadium before?
2: Yeah, I went to see Coldplay there last summer.
0: You did? Oh, my God. How was it?
2: That was amazing. Like, actually my favorite concert, yeah.
0: Okay, so everyone's talking about how hard it is to get to the stadium, Uber, all this and that. Like, what's your experience in going there?
2: It was definitely a bit of a headache, but yeah, we took the TTC and then you just have to like walk a lot. But it was honestly, it was fine.
0: But worth going once you go?
2: Sorry?
0: Worth going once you get there?
2: Yeah, exactly.
0: Okay, so what song, I'm gonna get Santiago to play this song to break for us, but what's your favorite Bruno Mars song? When he gets up on stage and you're like, oh my God, we're at the Bruno Mars concert, play this song, Bruno. Which one?
2: I really like Marry You.
0: Okay, it's a little soft, but we'll go out with that one. Listen, Madison, have the best time at the Bruno Mars concert. Congratulations. Stay on hold. We'll get all your information, and thank you so much for calling in. Love, I appreciate it.
2: Yeah, thank you so much.
0: All right, have a great day. Have a great weekend. Oh, okay, well, you know what? Let's get to the Jimmy Kimmel thing before we go to break, because, listen, this has been a crazy situation. A reality star running for mayor. Nobody thought he had any shot. Spencer Pratt was a villain. But now he's making headways, number two in the polls. And let's hear what Jimmy Kimmel started his monologue with last night when talking about Spencer Pratt running for mayor.
3: So then you get a guy who is on a reality show, who's on a lot of reality shows. His profession is to be the screaming jerk on reality shows. And his house burns down. And even though he had no private insurance on his house and doesn't believe in climate change, he is understandably upset about his house burning down.
0: Okay, well, let's break that down, Jimmy Kimmel, because, of course, anyone would be upset about their house burning down. And Spencer Pratt's house did burn down. And when you said he had no insurance, it's because all the insurance companies in the Palisades area, and specifically in Los Angeles, had pulled some of their insurance policies right before the fire happens, up to 6 months before. Okay, Jimmy Kimmel, and he doesn't believe in climate change. Sorry to tell you that there's somebody that's going to be arrested, sorry, was arrested and charged with arson and has a trial on June 6th, not for just a little bit of the fire, but for starting the entire fires. Oh, and you live in LA, Jimmy, just like I did, so that you know that these fires happen every 2 years, historically, since the early 1900s. But go on, Jimmy, what else do you got?
3: For the first time in his life, people are agreeing with what he has to say. It's hard not to agree with what he has to say. He's angry about the same problems a lot of people here are angry about. Does he have solutions to those problems? No. But at least he's acknowledging that they are problems.
0: Well, clearly you haven't heard the fact that he wants to get rid of homelessness as a business, make sure NGOs don't work in California to support the homelessness business, make sure the drug addicts actually do get compassion and not just allowed to do drugs on the streets. He wants to turn them to actually compassionate facilities where they can get off drugs and become members of society. But keep going, Jimmy. You're making great points.
3: So then this angry reality show star who grew up wealthy and popular and is not very wealthy or popular anymore really starts to enjoy the attention. He starts to think, you know, I should be mayor, which is a statement that should make everyone laugh. But not everyone is laughing. Not everyone sees this as a joke.
0: Well, clearly you're drawing a connection to Donald Trump and being wealthy and popular when, you know, Spencer Pratt was on The Princes of Malibu. He was on the hills. He was a wealthier kid growing up in reality star. And yes, he did get broke. We should probably not make fun of anybody who has lost their wealth and tried to do something in return to make that wealth back. But go on, Jimmy.
3: And not only are they telling him he should be mayor, they're even going so far as to give him money for his campaign, some of which he immediately spent on moving into a $1,500 a night room at the Hotel Bel Air. He's living at the Hotel Bel Air at the same time he's running a video claiming he lives in a trailer on the burned out lot where his house was, which he is not. He is living at the Hotel Bel Air and using campaign money to pay for that. And yet still there's a group of people, many of whom believe themselves to be liberals, who are so angry they're willing to overlook this.
0: Okay, so let's keep making fun of him for his house burning down. And he's not living in the trailer in the lot where his house burned down. Because, well, that's wrong. He was living in the trailer full time when the house burned down. But when he decided to run for mayor, he was getting such bad death threats. Like, literally people showing up at this plot of land saying that they were going to kill him. Messages to his phone, his wife, his family, even his kids. They said they were going to kill his kids. He said he would show all of us the text messages, but I believe him because that's how crazy politics is. So, well, he couldn't live at that trailer without security. So yes, he is living at a hotel. I don't know if we should be really speculating on whether he's using his money or not to pay for it. But if he is, I think it's justified, seeing how you're going to have to get security round the clock in order just to live and run for mayor. And you talk about him just being this kind of kid. He's also the kid that brought to attention that $100 million of money that was donated to fire relief victims didn't actually go to fire relief victims. So really what you're doing here, Jimmy, by me just breaking it down, and this is just on the research that I can do in 30 seconds, is proving why late night sucks, is you're an ideology-driven guy who's just pushing his own BS. The problem is that you're part of the BS. You know the city's bad. You've said it. But what are you going to do? You're going to stick with the same person, not take a guy because he lives in a hotel in Bel Air. Why? Because his house burned down. Why does he live there? Because he's getting death threats. Why does he want to run for mayor? Because he did a year of research on how crazy and corrupt what was going on during the wildfires is. Maybe you missed it in all of his absolutely savagery that he was putting on Instagram, but living in Toronto and seeing what's going on with this place, I would die for somebody, not to say that I would vote for Spencer Pratt in Toronto, but die for somebody to come out with an organized plan, who cares about his city, who openly says he has no ambition to be in politics after. He just wants to do what's best for the city. He's not a Republican. He's not a Democrat. He wants to run for Angelinos. But no, Jimmy Kimmel, you and your millions, God, you're so good at saying the basic amount of info with no context and making 65-year-old liberals believe you. You're a beautiful man. When we come back after the break, I want to give one last tribute today to someone who's fallen, someone who's lost to Canada, to sports, and is no longer with us, because this guy defined an era and a generation of toughness and grit. He got a lot of crap from it off the ice, but on the ice, he's a champion, and I was lucky enough to meet him. The world lost Claude Lemieux, NHL great, and I just want to talk about him a little bit after the break. And if you have a message or a story about Claude, text in, call in, 416-870-6400. It's No BS. I'm Brad Smith. Happy Friday. That Bruno Mars song, but let's check out the roads with 640 Toronto. It's Big Trouble traffic.
4: Now to two big trouble spots, both stalled vehicles on the southbound 400. One is at Highway 9 in the HOV lane, another at Aurora Road, also in the HOV lane, so watch out for them. Of course, no delays through here, but you can use Jane or Weston just in case. The Ford It's a Big Deal event on until June 1st. 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Those are the big trouble traffic spots right now. I'm Miles Marcus, 640 Toronto.
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0: You know, we talk about not having enough good news stories in this world and having to search so hard for them. Well, it's a good news story today as the 14-year-old young girl, Esty, as she's called, she was on the spectrum. She was lost for almost 2 weeks. She went missing on May 15th in North York, but she was located yesterday around 1 p.m. Thursday, May 28th by Toronto Police Services. She was in good physical condition, taken to hospital for assessment, but now police are investigating whether any criminality was involved. Example, the 30-year-old man that was reportedly taken to custody. This is just one of those stories where I don't want to get into nuance, except for, God, I just feel great for the parents and for all the family members who, when you look at the stats of how long people go missing for, especially kids, this doesn't usually turn up the way that this one has. So I know that they're going to hold their child tighter and hug her more and kiss her so much that she's going to get annoyed. But to have that feeling lift off your shoulders, I can't even imagine what that's like. I can't. So good on Toronto Police. And thank God for finding this young girl, Esty, and ending this awful debacle, tearing down posters, all the conversations that we're talking about. Like, listen, somebody just tweeted at me and they're like, oh, lay off Mayor Chow. You're too hard on her sometimes. And I'm like, no, this is the girl who said thank you to the Mayor Chow tweeted and was like, thank you to the police services, first responders who came together to find her. And it's like, no, Mayor Chow, you didn't say anything. Not one post, not one direction did you point saying we have to come together to find this young girl. You just jumped on the bandwagon at the end and said, oh, thank you, Toronto Police Services, because you have to big up the Toronto Police because of all the corruption, all the scandals and stuff, right? Like, so no, I'm not going to get off her. But you don't jump in the story when the story here is that a young 14-year-old girl who was missing forever is safe. That's not anybody's situation to cloud where the attention should be. And that's to the family, the young Esty herself, and the friends around that got somebody back. When you look at the stats of missing people that should have never come back, and now they're there, and now they can have their family back together. So I just, God love them for doing that. But a family right now that's missing loved ones is got that of the late Claude Lemieux. If you didn't hear about this, the NHL great, who was just 3 days ago at the Montreal Bell Center to lift the torch up in the pregame presentation to light the crowd on fire, get them all pumped up. Claude Lemieux, this was his introduction from the NBC, the American coverage of the hockey game.
19: Tonight's torchbearer He won the Stanley Cup as a rookie with the Canadiens back in 1986, scoring 10 goals in 20 postseason games. A four-time Cup champion overall with three teams, Claude Lemieux.
0: Now you can talk about, and let's leave the crowd noise there, you can talk about all the accomplishments. Four-time Stanley Cup champion, Conn Smythe winner, from his days in Montreal to Colorado. He didn't just play hockey. He was like the ultimate warrior. He was the guy who could score a Wayne Gretzky goal, but then rough you up in the corner. He was the guy who agitated you. He was the guy that you loved to have play on your team, but you hated to play against. He had one of those mixed reputations. Why isn't he scoring 100 goals? And why doesn't he stop fighting people? Because he didn't care. All he wanted to do was win and help his team win at any cause. And when you hear TMZ report that just 3 days after this moment in Montreal that lit the fans on fire, that he possibly took his life by suicide, you feel for the family, you feel for his friends, you feel for Claude. And I know this is going to be controversial to say, but I've lost my best friend to suicide, and his family says it the best, and I trust in their family, where he said they're at peace now. They're at peace now. And as much as the family will miss him, I hope that they get whatever solace they need from this situation, because it's hard to have somebody that casts a shadow that big, that for the 4 hours that I got to spend with him one time during Toronto International Film Festival, we had drinks and I got to hang around with a guy who I idolized growing up because he was tough as nails. He could score and he didn't take any crap from anybody. And I just remember one of those conversations was he said, Brad, everything that I did in life, I only had one gear and I was in sixth. That's what he said. I was in sixth gear all the time. And if I ever took it out of sixth gear, I was never going to be the best version of me, whether it was scoring, whether it was fights, whether it was hockey, whether it was in the practice, whether it was in the locker room. I just wanted to give everybody everything I had. I'll never forget that conversation that I had with him, how nice he was to me, how gracious he was. But more than that, I can just say, as we leave the show today and go into the weekend, Claude gave everything he had to everybody around him, and he's going to be missed. And I hope you have the best weekend. I hope that you understand that life is short, and that when you have the chance to say you love someone to somebody around you in your family, never take that for granted. Give your parents a call. Give someone that you love a hug. We've got a great lineup for you. David Cooper will be here 12 to 1. I'll be on Crosstalk from 1 to 2. Drex will be in studio from 2 to 3. And Ben Mulrooney, as always, take you home from 3 to 6. This is No BS. Great things will happen. Say it to you out loud. Peace. I'm out of here.
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26: This is Global News. It's 21 degrees at 12 o'clock. I'm Danny Longo. An Ontario man accused of selling deadly substances online to people at risk of self-harm has entered a guilty plea in court. Halton police say they're again looking for cemetery thieves, and it's going to be a tough weekend to get around the city with major highway and transit closures. We'll get to all that after we check on the drive. Here is 640 Toronto, big trouble traffic.
27: Well, in big trouble spot now gone. Moving maintenance is wrapped up on the eastbound QEW at Cawthra, but it's still a slow one from Mississauga Road to Dixie. Look out for those heavy delays. And if you're going eastbound, consider the Queensway instead. You can also use the Lakeshore. It's moving well. The Ford It's a Big Deal event on until June 1st. Get a big deal on a 2026 Bronco Sport Big Bend. Visit your Toronto area Ford store today. That's the big trouble traffic spot right now. I'm Miles Marcus, 640 Toronto.
26: Ontario man accused of selling deadly substances online to people at risk of self-harm has pleaded guilty to 14 counts of aiding suicide. Kenneth Law entered the pleas in a Newmarket court this morning. Law was scheduled to stand trial last month on these charges, as well as 14 of first-degree murder. But his defense lawyer, Matthew Gourlay, indicated that the murder charges would be withdrawn and his client would instead plead guilty to the lesser charges. Court heard today that the Crown plans to withdraw the murder charges after Law is sentenced. A sentencing hearing is expected to take place this fall. Police have alleged that Law ran several websites that were used to sell sodium nitrite and other items that can be used for self-harm, shipping some 1,200 packages to people in more than 40 countries. Police in Burlington are appealing for information after an angel monument weighing roughly 100 pounds was stolen from a cemetery. The statue was reported stolen from Lowville United Church Cemetery on May 26th. But police believe it was taken sometime between May 16th and May 22nd. It's a large angel made of cast resin that stands approximately 4.5 feet tall. Anyone with information is being asked to contact investigators. If you're traveling in the city this weekend, you're going to want to plan ahead because there are some major closures on the roads and on the tracks. On Sunday, the Don Valley Parkway and the Gardner Expressway will be shut down from 2 a.m. to 4 p.m. for the Bike for Brain Health, giving cyclists the road to raise money for Baycrest and its research and care for Alzheimer's and dementia.
28: Hey, take public transit then. We are encouraging people, well, for a lot of the cyclists, they're going to be riding the bicycles to this ride for brain health because they're going to be on a bike.
26: Problem is, a massive stretch of the TTC will also be closed this weekend. Starting tomorrow, no trains will be running on Line 2 between Jane and Ossington stations for planned track work. Shuttle buses will run with regular subway service set to resume Monday morning. Now, if you're planning on heading to this weekend's Bruno Mars concerts at Rogers Stadium, there will be no GO train service on the entire Barrie line. Anyone attending a concert is being advised to take the TTC. Trains will also not be running on a stretch of the Lakeshore Baltimore West Line between Aldershot and Mimico Go. Go buses will transport passengers from west of Toronto to the Kitchener Line to connect to Union Station. And Stats Canada says the country slipped into a technical recession in the first quarter. Agency says the economic growth stalled in the first quarter and real GDP was slightly negative on an annualized basis. A look at the forecast from the Global News Weather Center. Windy with a mix of sun and clouds this afternoon. A high of 26, then clear and windy tonight. Low of 9 tomorrow. Mainly sunny, a high of 21. On Sunday, sunny, a high of 25. It's 21 degrees in downtown Toronto. 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I'm Danny Longo. 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
7: Hello and welcome in to the Friday afternoon Last Show. What's The Last Show, you ask? It's a program that airs weeknights, 7 p.m. in Toronto, 9 p.m. in London, on the station you're listening to right now. And it sounds a lot like what you're about to hear. I'm the program's host, David Cooper. Alex Pearson is away. Let's talk the next 60 minutes. Here's what's coming up this afternoon. Remember when Neighborhood Watch was just a retired person peeking through their blinds? Now it's AI, doorbell cameras, and apps judging your every move on the street. In 10 minutes' time, we'll cover the death of Neighborhood Watch. Your neighbor might not know your name, but an algorithm probably does. Then after that, a Pennsylvania jail is paying incarcerated people cash. Is this rewarding bad behavior or making the jail safer, calmer, and less violent? Halfway through the hour, a criminologist is going to explain why this experiment is getting so much attention. All right, those are some of the topics for the next hour. There will be more. You will learn more. But for now, let's dive in. If there's a data center coming to your neighborhood, that might be a good thing. Could create jobs, could create, I don't know, economic stuff if a tech company runs it. But what if all the electricity those data center uses? And also, what about all the heat they generate? That's what we're going to discuss here and more. It is time for Technology Time. Carmi Levy is right next to me over the internet. Welcome to the show, Carmi.
8: Hello, David. Good to see you. Are you next to me? I can't quite tell, but yeah, I see you.
7: There's this kerfuffle in Utah where, what's his name from Shark Tank? I'm so glad I don't remember his name. Kevin O'Leary.
8: Yes.
7: Has been trying to get a huge data center built in Utah, and local residents are really upset, talking about the impacts on the environment and talking about the use of water and talking about needless amounts of electricity. But one thing we don't hear is just the heat that these data centers produce.
8: Yeah, they are incredibly heat intensive. Imagine stuffing a giant building with thousands upon thousands of high-powered computer servers and then connecting them to the internet, and then millions of people will be just hammering on them all day, every day with requests, right? ChatGPT requests, search requests, whatever it is. And so they're working super hard, using a lot of energy and also, you know, generating a lot of heat in the process. Cooling a data center is a massive challenge. That results in a lot of heat being shared with the immediate neighborhood. Research from the Journal of Engineering for Sustainable Buildings and Cities. Yes, I read them all. Looked at a couple of data centers in Mesa, Arizona, and concluded that within about 500 meters of radius around them, the downstream temperatures are 2 degrees Celsius, or about 4 to 5 degrees Fahrenheit, higher than they are upstream, which essentially means these things are blowing off a lot of heat, and they have a significant impact on the microclimate in the immediate area where they are. So if you're a neighbor of a data center, you're feeling the heat.
7: Who needs the greenhouse gas effect when you've got the ChatGPT data house gas effect?
8: Yeah,
7: it's wild how much. And think about it. This one data center, they pull what, tens of megawatts of power? That's not efficiently used. These chips heat up and they need to be cooled, and they exhaust out heat as the air conditioning systems pump in cool air. They're not efficient when it comes to that electricity use. So much of it gets burnt off as heat.
8: Yeah. And then, of course, you know, if you happen to be the unlucky sucker who lives in that neighborhood where that data center was plunked down, you now have to live with A, now it's hotter. B, because it's using so much energy, it can often drive up electricity prices in the immediate area. There are a lot of neighborhoods that say that their electricity prices have gone through the roof since data centers were either installed or expanded. And also water. It takes a lot of water to cool a data center. That can have a significant impact on the water systems in surrounding neighborhoods. And so,
9: yeah, because you take in the clean water, even if you don't pollute it, which you might, but even if you don't pollute it, you spit out the water hot. And now you put hot water into the water table and the systems and such.
8: That's right. And even though, you're right, data centers don't directly pollute the water, but indirectly they do. So, they contribute to significant heating of that water, which can be problematic when it gets reintroduced into the water table. They also, in many cases, they take so much water from the area that can cause also forms of pollution, which can be problematic in all sorts of ways. And so you name it, there are communities across Canada. In Vancouver, there are a couple of data centers that are the subject of a major protest in downtown Vancouver. There are also in Saskatchewan, there's been a huge sustained protest against a proposed facility. And we're going to see that more and more as data center build out continues to accelerate. We know the tech industry is building these things like there's no tomorrow. And at some point, they have to be built next to populated areas. They don't make very good neighbors.
9: And we see examples of it here where I live in the U.S. too, where like communities rally, they talk to their city councilors, they talk to their local governments. And yes, many of these will get built. But in some cases, if a community rallies and says, hey, we don't want like our temperature to rise, we don't want our water to be unavailable or polluted or heated, we don't want our electricity prices to go up, we don't want this data center here, you can make change. And so if this is happening in a community near you, like, speak up, talk to your politicians. This kind of local stuff, I feel like, is one of the few places where you can actually make a difference in politics.
8: Yeah, and we are going to see data centers become flashpoints in communities across North America and beyond. And you're absolutely right. Either you lie down and accept it and live with the consequences, or you do something about it and push back, because they will be sold to communities as, oh, they're benign. They're very quiet. There's really no problem. Your electricity rates won't go up. Reality says otherwise. And historically, these have been terrible for the quality of life in the areas that surround them.
9: I was at the pharmacy the other day just picking up my meds, and there was like a screen on the checkout thing saying, like, do you consent to have all your data shared with every pharmacy of the same, you know, chain? Mm-hmm. Where you live in Ontario, it'd be like Shoppers Drug Mart. Where I live, it was Walgreens. And there was a yes button and there was a talk to an associate button. Okay. And I was like, I guess, what do I care if another drugstore has my data? But I was just like annoyed by the whole thing. And I was like, at that point, I'm like, well, I'm going to opt out if they don't give me the option. So I'm like, can I opt out? And they're like, well, no, blah, blah, blah. And I'm like, are you telling me I can't get my medication if I don't opt out? And then the manager comes and she like overrides it. Finally, I can opt out. This is called a dark pattern. Basically, any pattern in computing or tech or user interfaces where you don't want a user to do something. And so you like tuck it away in the shadowy corners of your app. And this is exactly what can happen with privacy sharing stuff. Like if you sign up for a credit card, yes, you can say, don't send all my stuff to other credit card companies to send me offers. But it's like buried in the bottom of your settings. Mm-hmm. Or it's like a little tiny checkbox at the bottom of a huge legal thing that you're probably not going to read. Yeah. Does this happen often?
8: All the time. I went to pick up a sub sandwich at a restaurant that shall remain nameless. And of course, there's an option to give tips. And so, of course, if you don't want to tip, because why should I be tipping if I had to drive to the Subway store? In order to get the zero option, you have to dig six layers deep and you have to stick with it while this guy is staring at you.
9: So we've learned today that Carmi's a bad tipper and that the restaurant is Subway because he said it. But go on.
8: I'm a terrible tipper. I eat terribly, but hey, whatever. And so they're burying those options and making it very difficult using, they call it manipulative design patterns or dark patterns to make it difficult to opt out, to select the no option, which is bad enough when you don't want to tip when you don't want to avoid a tip. It's even worse when you want to avoid sharing data every single time you're engaged in a purchase or engaged in some kind of transaction, which means we're constantly agreeing agreeing to share because we can't be bothered. They're making it difficult for us to opt out.
9: And these huge data broker companies, like they buy your data from Facebook and TikTok and the credit card app that you use to buy your online purchase, whatever. You can opt out in most cases. I mean, I hope you can. But the ability to opt out is increasingly buried. And that's what a new report basically says.
8: That's right. From the Electronic Privacy Information Center, and they're basically saying the industry is making it ridiculously difficult for us to opt out. And then every time we engage in this, we are consenting to our data being shared. It increases our risk of exposure over time. It just gets worse and worse and worse every time we click the yes button because we're too exasperated to even bother searching for the no. They're saying something needs to change. We need better legislation that requires companies to stop using this kind of design trickery against us.
9: Now, growing up in the mean streets of Toronto, my hometown, I would see these signs in the neighborhoods that would say this neighborhood is protected by Neighborhood Watch. And that would convince every kid never to do anything bad. And that's why every street was safe. I'm kidding. But I remember like Neighborhood Watch being a real thing. Is it dying? Are we surveilling each other using like doorbell cams and street cams? Is AI the current Neighborhood Watch? Well, that's what the question we are going to explore here on It's Time for Technology Time with Carmi Levy is just ahead. I'm David Cooper. Alex Pearson is away.
10: Toronto, big trouble traffic. Westbound on the 401 and the express at Islington. We got a crash block in the center lane, already left a delay from about Dufferin. So once you get to the 400, that's where you want to transfer into the collector lanes. 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
9: Neighborhood Watch. I feel like it was the biggest program in every city. You get these signs, and I guess a bunch of neighbors would get together, a bunch of nosy neighbors, and they'll be like, we'll stare out the window and make sure the kids aren't skateboarding. I don't know what, but this was a big thing. It seems like it's gone away, and yet we're still being surveilled on our city streets. Carmi Levy is here, a tech analyst. It's time for Technology Time. We're going over stories from, I'm trying to pick a word that isn't tech. What would you even say?
8: Nerdy.
9: We're going over
8: the
9: stories
8: world
9: from
8: of nerdiness.
9: We're going over stories from the world of nerdiness. Thank you, Carmi. Neighborhood Watch. Is it dead? Are doorbell cams now the new Neighborhood Watch? Am I being surveilled every time I leave my house by my neighbor's Ring?
8: Yes, and yes. I mean, if it isn't dead, it's dying. Certainly, I can't remember the last time I saw a Neighborhood Watch sign in my neighborhood. They were everywhere when I was growing up, but they really do seem to have receded. And yeah, I take the dog for a walk through my neighborhood all the time. And I walk past homes. Almost all of them now have some kind of doorbell cam or a Ring or something like that. You can see it with that glowing sort of, you know, LED on it. There's even one that announces that I'm being recorded because I trip off the motion sensor as I walk by on the sidewalk, and I know that I'm being recorded. So you combine that with the spread of apps like Nextdoor or Facebook groups that focus specifically on your neighborhood, and you put that together, we now have very comprehensive pictures of what's going on outside of our homes in our neighborhoods without necessarily having to have a sign on the street and, you know, a house that you that is sort of safe for you to go to if you run into a problem. So technology has kind of, to a certain extent, solved that on-street safety problem that kids, you know, grew up with, but it comes at a cost. It means that we're not connected to our neighbors. We don't know them. I mean, I don't know my neighbors as well now as I did when I was a kid. And certainly it makes it a lot easier. Anyone who's ever read a Nextdoor forum knows full well, you can make all sorts of accusations about strangers, many of them racist and xenophobic and all sorts of nastiness.
9: Yeah. Can we talk about Nextdoor? Can we go on this tangent?
8: Can. Right on.
9: Like, I feel like there's certain place, like for example, certain places on the internet where you can get really good, high quality, sincere answers. And then there's certain places on the internet that, like YouTube comments, for whatever reason, like Instagram comments, fine, whatever, you get a mix. But YouTube comments are horrible and nobody knows why, or maybe they do. Nextdoor, for those who don't know, and if you don't know, I'm envious. It's a social media app for like neighborhoods. And people get like paranoid and like, oh my God, people who look different than me are having fun in the streets. Like, and they take photos. I can't imagine like, and I'm sure it's happening, but I can't imagine Ring camera footage mixed with Nextdoor posts just creating the worst, most dystopian version of Neighborhood Watch.
8: It's god awful. And in fact, some of the neighbors in my area have started sharing their Ring cam video on Nextdoor, you know, with, you know, comments that would make you cringe. And it sort of, it's kind of sad. I guess it's a lot easier to throw that out there from the anonymity or safety of your home than to risk going out into the real world and actually having real conversations with real people. And so as much as AI and these platforms make it easier to kind of have a comprehensive picture of what's going on in your neighborhood, it doesn't come without drawbacks. And, you know, to a certain degree, I'm kind of sad that Neighborhood Watch is no longer the thing that it once was and that we think that technology can replace that capability, because the sad reality is it can't.
9: I'm sure there will be a product if there isn't one already. I'm just making this up, but you tell me what you think. It sounds plausible. Like Nextdoor doorbell cam, AI analysis to tell you whether like a crime is happening in your neighborhood.
8: I think it's only a matter of time before we see that partnership announced. I agree with you.
9: And as a homeowner, like I would kind of, I mean, I don't, but I could see why an individual might want that. Like, oh, there's someone looking like they're going to break into my, you know, my shack or into my house or I don't know what. They're stealing my petunias off my lawn. But on a societal level, like using AI to like alert you about criminal activity that may or may not actually be criminal activity, that just sounds like an awful way for neighbors to live. You know?
8: Yeah, we've created a mass surveillance state, and you know, yeah, maybe there's the potential for it to you know, avoid or deter someone from breaking into my car at night and, you know, raiding my change bin in the console. But at the same time, at what cost? Because now everyone has cameras trained everywhere. And everything is subject to suspicion and there are no controls over that. And I think that's kind of sad. It's we've replaced one problem with an even bigger one.
9: We certainly have. Now, speaking of one problem being replaced with an even bigger one, there's this like shadowy company here in the U.S. that's been installing like cameras all over the streets with license plate readers. Tell me about them. Every time I hear about them, it's bad press, which I completely understand.
8: Yeah. So the company's now is Flock, and they, along with another company, Motorola Solutions, also a familiar name, they're bidding on a contract for the FBI that they want to buy access to at license plate readers. So, you know, a license plate reader is essentially a camera that's trained on the street. It can be mounted in a police car. It can be, you know, mounted next to a red light camera. And it just basically takes pictures of and videos of cars as they go by. And then it compares their license plate number to a large database, and it can, you know, finger cars. Oh, you know, sorry, you have not been registered. You know, we are going to fine you or whatever. And so they're known as ALPRs, automated license plate readers. And the FBI wants to buy access to networks, ALPR networks that are run by companies like Flock and Motorola Solutions to essentially turn the U.S. into a mass surveillance state.
9: And you see why these cameras wouldn't necessarily be like the worst thing. Like maybe your municipality, your city uses them and it's just kept for the city. Maybe it's like plate readers on a highway or a freeway where they charge you, you know, but for then the federal government to try to like collect all the data and centralize it and read it in real time. This is dystopian surveillance.
8: Incredibly so, because, you know, if it's only used to, say, go after criminals, then I would say, sure, if it helps law enforcement keep the bad guys off the street and find them when they try to make their escape, then, yeah, I think we're all for that.
9: Yeah, wait until a glitch in the system makes a 3 turn into a 4 and all of a sudden your license plate reads as a criminal when you're not one.
8: That's right. Is where is that line drawn, and how much data is being collected on us, and who has access to it, and what are they using that for? And so, you know, yeah, if it stops a terrorist attack from happening, sure, great. But what if it's used to, you know, target me as a regular law abiding citizen, and, you know, for some seemingly minor thing, now there's data on me, and that can be problematic. And so it opens up the door to abuse. You know, when you have a large pile of data sitting in one place, that becomes a target for cyber criminals. It also becomes a target for internal abuse. Maybe someone at the FBI, and remember, this is Cash Patel's FBI. I don't really trust them as much as I used to. Would we trust them 100% to do right by that data forever and ever? I don't think so. And I have major concerns.
9: All right, let's do our next topic here. Trump Mobile. Are we talking that phone that the U.S. president announced that a bunch of people bought and then it was delayed and they said it was going to be this great new phone and then they just passed off like an old version of an existing phone and then the American flag on the back had the wrong number of stars?
8: Yep, that's the very phone. You know, I could have just spent, you know, $3 on, gold spray paint to the Canadian Tire and, you know, bought a cheap Android phone and done the same thing. But that's really what this is all about. They took what is now an almost 3-year-old Android design, and they claimed that it was going to be built in the U.S. It isn't. Now it's, I guess, inspired by American hands or something like that.
9: Is that like where Apple puts on, like, built in China, designed in California?
8: Yeah. Exactly. Like, it's all marketing. And there's the only American connection is that, you know, the money is being grifted into an American bank account. But so they're finally, after taking deposits for it starting last, you know, over a year ago, they're now finally slowly starting to deliver them. This phone is now woefully obsolete. And wouldn't you know it, as they start trickling out the first examples of this device, the Trump phone, it turns out that the company has been the victim of a cyber breach. And so now the full names, addresses, and phone numbers of people who filled out pre-order forms for these icky phones has now been compromised. And so now, you know, I guess they're going to have to watch their accounts. But wouldn't you know that the Trump organization wouldn't necessarily be on top of cybersecurity? Biggest surprise ever.
9: To me, the funniest part about it is it's, of course, got a U.S. flag on the back. And The word Trump is sort of like on the bottom of the logo, which means it covers one of the lines. And like, yes, you can say like, sure, the text is hiding the line, but it's the wrong number of stripes on the stars and stripes. It gets me every time. Carmi, it's been a joy having you here. Thanks for being here.
8: Great being with you. Thanks so much, David.
9: Carmi Levy is a tech analyst.
7: Coming up next, the experiment where a jail paid incarcerated people cash. Is this rewarding bad behavior or making the jail safer and things for the people in it a little better? I'm David Cooper. Alex Pearson is away.
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0: criminologist and dean of the Rutgers School of Criminal Justice, Nancy Levine. Nancy, welcome in.
1: Thanks, David. Great to be here.
0: So I'm sure there's people that are going to hear the phrase, we're paying people in jail, and immediately somehow get angry before they even really think about it.
1: Yeah.
0: Before we even get into the research, what this county did, what are some of the reactions to a program like this?
1: Yeah, I mean, I think exactly what you stated. These are people who've done bad things, and we're now rewarding them by compensating them for what? For being in jail? And I get that. I mean, for people who are not really informed about who's in jail, why they're there, what the pay is, on its face, it could sound really upside down.
0: And we're not talking millions here. We'll get to that in a second.
1: No.
0: But also for people who are in jail and why they're there, don't we want them to be successful once they've paid their dues? Don't we want them to
1: recidivate?
0: That's the word.
1: Although you could just say reoffend and sound less fancy and academic.
0: Well, I tried to sound fancy and failed, whatever. Don't we want them not to reoffend? Don't we want them to have productive?
1: Yeah, I mean, that's right. And why is that? Because we care about humans and their livelihoods and success as people. Yes. But more importantly, we don't want them to reoffend and cause more harm, right? Because when you reoffend, that usually means there's a victim involved. So even people who are super conservative in their views about those who have engaged in violations of the law, there's still a really good reason to care about folks leaving jail and prison and being successful.
0: Good. Let's talk about this potential policy. What exactly is it? So we're paying people in jail. Walk me through it.
1: Yeah. All right. So this is Allegheny County, Pennsylvania. And Allegheny County, Pennsylvania is in my mind, it's a dream jurisdiction. It is home to Pittsburgh. And I think Pittsburgh is a really cool town. And if you haven't checked it out, please do. But also I love it because I am a criminologist and I'm an applied criminologist, which means that I like working in partnership with people who are on the ground and public safety and justice roles, and to be building knowledge that can help inform improving safety and justice in all different ways. And Allegheny County is one of the best places when it comes to using data to inform changes in practice and to evaluate those changes and frankly, to innovate. I mean, they have a long history of being kind of on the cutting edge of trying new things, many of which have worked really well over time.
0: So let's talk about this thing. What kind of money are we talking for? What is the money being paid? Walk me through it.
1: Yeah. So there's a couple things. A few years ago, they started giving everyone who's housed in their jail, and let's make sure we talk about that definition in a moment, but everyone who's housed in their jail, about $100 a month just for being there. And then more recently, they decided, we should probably give them some kind of pay for when they're doing labor in jail. Labor that, is kind of essential to the jail's functioning. So it could be maintenance jobs or food services. And then they said, but we should probably also give them a little bit money if they take part in education programs or other kinds of programs that could help them be more successful when they're released. That, however, is so far from minimum wage or a living wage. It's more like $5 to $7 a day if you're engaged in one of these work programs or educational programs. So it's quite
0: modest,
1: minimal, but it's important to the people who are incarcerated, though, because jails are, they're not like prisons. There's less in the way of things to do and resources, and commissary items are really vital, no matter where you're incarcerated. And that's in addition to the slop of food you get, three square meals a day, supposedly square, although they all seem to be a bland color. They're, it's not often enough to feed someone sufficiently. And then there's essentials that maybe should be provided but aren't always provided, or maybe you run out of something like toothpaste. Or for women, sanitary items. And so they rely very heavily on the commissary. But, the thing is that a lot of people in jail don't have a lot of money.

0: So they might not have the resources. And so having some, you know, a little bit of money in their account and the ability to earn a little bit of money through these jobs or taking part in education or other types of programs, that can be really helpful to just helping them reside in jail with a little bit more human dignity.
1: So on the one hand, this sounds kind of compassionate to me. On the other, pretty pragmatic, like basic commissary items like toothpaste.
0: Yeah.
1: When this was done by this county, what did the people in jail say? And what were some of their outcomes afterward, before this policy and after?
0: Yeah, I can't really go into that too much because I didn't talk to any of them to find out what they thought about it. And it has yet to be rigorously evaluated, although that's one of the things I love about Allegheny County. They're willing to try new things, but they also really want to know, like, did it work? And from my perspective, I've done a lot of evaluations of different types of criminal justice programs, and I'm always looking at the unintended consequences, right? And those are typically overlooked in evaluations. So they're looking to say, well, you know, if you give them more money, are they more likely to take part in programs? Do those programs then better prepare them for release? Are they less likely to reoffend? But it could be that it creates some weird kind of perverse incentives for people to behave in ways that aren't so great. So on the one hand, you could say, well, if you're giving people money that can help them afford certain items, you know, through the commissary, that can also reduce some of the altercations that can occur when people are fighting over scarce resources. This is not uncommon in correctional settings, bartering over cups of ramen noodles or whatever is a desired item, especially when people don't always have access to the money to buy those items. And it can result in coercion or pressure or even violence. So you could say, oh, giving people more money to have access to these items will reduce that. But another theory is that it doesn't reduce that. It just creates more items for people to fight over. We just don't know.
1: Yeah.
0: So that's why it's really important to evaluate that.
1: Stepping back, like, philosophically for just a second here, what would a policy like this say about the bigger purpose of jail? Like, are we trying to punish people? Are we trying to just warehouse them? Or are we trying to rehabilitate them? Mm-hmm. And if it's the last one, and I hope it is, does something like this help?
0: Yeah. Well, let me start with just the difference between a jail and a prison. Because a lot of people don't know it. And it's interesting because, you know, I know a lot of folks who have served time in prison and they'll refer to it as jail. And I'm like, but you were in prison. How do you know? I know you know the difference, but it's just like jail is a shorthand. Jail is different. Jail houses people, primarily people who have not been convicted and found guilty of a crime.
1: Yeah.
0: It's people who are waiting disposition. So if you believe in the concept of innocent until proven guilty, you know, on its face, you got to assume that people who are housed in jail are innocent. For the most part, jail is also used for short sentences of like a year or less.
1: So short sentences and then people who didn't make bail, pretty much.
0: People who didn't make bail, pretty much. And these are typically people who don't have money. So getting back to the value of compensating them a bit.
1: Yeah. And I think for someone like that, it makes perfect sense to give them a little money.
0: Right. So, but just to clarify, what you're saying is like, well, we're not paying people who did wrongs. They may have, we don't know yet, but it's a little bit different from this notion that maybe some people have when they just see the headline and they think, oh, we're rewarding people for doing bad things.
1: Nancy Levine is a criminologist and dean of the Rutgers School of Criminal Justice. Nancy, I've enjoyed the chat. Thanks for being on the show.
0: Likewise. Thank you.
2: 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The famous phrase, cheaters always win, might be wrong. So why do animals cooperate next? I'm David Cooper. Alex Pearson's away.
3: 640 Toronto, big trouble traffic. Westbound on the 401 and the express at Islington. Two left lanes blocked with a crash, now jammed all the way from the Allen. At that point, you want to get into the collector lanes, or at the very latest, get into the collectors at the 400. 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
1: What do you do when cooperating helps everyone around you, but if you cheat, it just helps you personally and everybody else loses? There's this idea in mathematics, in game theory actually, that people are selfish and selfishness always wins. But I'm here with a physicist who says the math might actually show the opposite, that cooperation in nature might happen more than you think. I am here with Alexander Morozov, a physicist at Rutgers University, to discuss this. Alex, welcome to the show.
12: Thank you, David. Pleasure to be here.
1: So I kind of danced around it. It's called the prisoner's dilemma. And for those who haven't heard it, can you explain it to me in plain English before we really dive in here?
12: Sure. Yes. So the dilemma was formulated by two mathematicians from the RAND Corporation back in 1950. So a long time ago, in the context of the Cold War. And what they were thinking about is sort of brinkmanship and who blinks first. Someone else later on formulated it in terms of prisoners. But I always like to think about it in terms of payoffs. So it's a more of a positive thing than thinking about prison terms and who, you know, declares you to the authorities first.
1: I think that the common thing is like snitching, right? Like if you and your criminal buddy get caught, if you snitch on your buddy, you get off. If he snitches on you, he gets off. But if you both snitch, you both lose. And if you don't snitch, maybe you get a lighter sentence or you get off.
12: Right. So let's think about payoffs instead. So suppose if you both cooperate, we both get $10. Okay. But I have this temptation that, I know about it, that if I cooperate, but then my partner defects, or if, rather than my partner, you know, the opponent cooperates, but I defect. I get $20 and he gets screwed by $10. Okay, so knowing this, and it's of course goes the other way around, I am always, you know, it's natural for me to defect. And then it's natural for my opponent not to cooperate. And then the payoffs for this is just zero. So we end up just hitting each other, you know, with defection, saying, I will defect, I will defect. And nobody gets anything. And if we both cooperated, we would get $10 each per round. So,
1: and it's fun as a problem. But then when you apply it to like superpowers who have nuclear weapons, it starts to get scary. Like, do I launch my arsenal first? You know, that kind of thing.
12: Exactly. And even in biology, which, you know, I'm a biological physicist at Rutgers, you know, how can any complexity develop if, speaking in terms of self-interest, you always have to cheat, you know. All the societies and all the populations of animals, you know, will always kind of collapse because without trust, there is no biological complexity. And that was always a problem in the field.
1: And so let's talk about it from this angle. Does cooperation emerge in nature? You know, like in nature, if we take the criminal example, are we not snitching on each other?
12: Right, exactly. So the examples of cooperation abound in nature. And this was always a major question for everybody who studied evolutionary biology or evolutionary game theory. For example, there is this phenomenon of obligate mutualism when species one need species two to survive and vice versa. For example, I don't know if you've seen yucca plants. They live in the American Southwest, but they have an obligate mutualist called yucca moth. And that's a specialized moth that has to pollinate these flowers, and the flowers have to provide food for the moth larvae. And they both can cheat on each other, but they don't. And this worked for, I don't know, millions of years.
1: And so how does cooperation kind of emerge in nature when I'm thinking of like the amoebas swimming around when life was just getting started? Why didn't they just all attack each other and cheat?
12: Exactly. Because the Darwinian theory, which, you know, just has basically selection and mutation. Selection tells you to stick to your self-interest and cheat all the time. So how come there is any cooperation in nature? And as you said, there are multicellular organisms, right? And even that is a cooperation because cells gave up their freedom to become part of something more complex and potentially more interesting. So people have invented many answers to this problem. One fairly famous one is kin selection. Kin selection is that you're supposed to help your, the genetically related individuals, your descendants, your brothers.
1: Your family, your tribe, your group, exactly. or the same species as you or something like that.
12: Exactly. Or members of your group. This is called group selection. But the question is in cell-to-cell interactions, you know, in many circumstances, or the moths don't really have families, right? They probably, right? So you can apply these ideas to people or maybe higher animals, but you cannot apply it to nature where you see these examples of cooperation, you know, all over the place.
1: And yet it emerges.
12: It emerges. So we had this paper published about a week ago where we give a novel explanation to this phenomenon, a potential fundamentally new explanation where we just say old models, they were kind of too rigid. They said you always have to be a cheater or you always have to be a cooperator. And in the basic model, it doesn't matter if you're related or if it's your group or your tribe, things like that. So once you're labeled as a cheater, unless you mutate and somehow become a cooperator, talking about, you know, evolution of populations now, you will always be a cheater. And relaxed exactly this assumption and said, look, population consists of groups and you can be nice to, some members of the population. Perhaps they're genetically related.
1: But perhaps not.
12: But you don't have to be nice to everybody. You could be, a cheater towards some and cooperator towards others. And just making this one more step in the model was sufficient to kind of he lacks this gloomy outcome that co-creation always collapses in our simulations, in everybody's studies. And and it appears, it's like kind of what we physicists call an emergent phenomenon.
1: Now, to bring it back to the prisoner's dilemma, is the idea we've been looking at this too simply, like people are either going to be selfish or not, and instead we should look at it as more of a shade of gray, like sometimes exactly. We'll behave selfishly, sometimes we'll snitch on our peer, and other times we won't, and it's more like a percentage of how selfish and not selfish we are?
12: Exactly, yeah, that's a fair statement. You know, when I talk to someone, I kind of look at the signals they send and I talk to them and I like some people and I like some people less, right? So, and I might decide, and it's very natural to cooperate with some people more than others.
1: I mean, came on our show. I mean, that's, I appreciate you doing it.
12: I'm so cooperating.
1: What should this change about the way we think about cooperation in human societies? You know, we're always fixated on like capitalism and being selfish and how we got to account for human selfishness and this, that, and the other. Is that too simple a way of looking at it?
12: It is a little bit too simple. It's not that people cannot be selfish. It's just that everything collapses if people are selfish to everybody all the time. But if people change their behavior over time or, with respect to some groups but not others, so there is some, I don't know, shall we say, diversity in their responses, which is based maybe on opponent recognition, on what the opponent tells you, then it's not so bad. Actually, cooperation emerges and it can it can persist for many, many generations in our simulations.
1: Well, let's hope, to bring it back to applying the prisoner's dilemma to nuclear weapons, that cooperation continues.
12: So our main message really is that there is hope, that the model was perhaps a little bit too restrictive. And when we build our models on top of it, just making one change, cooperativity appears in populations, and maybe things are not so gloomy as that.
1: All right. Hope from physicist at Rutgers University, Alexander Morozov. Alex, I've enjoyed the chat. Thank you so much for coming on the show.
12: Thank you. Thank you for having me here.
1: I appreciate you cooperating with me. Hey, that's a wrap on our show. Happy Friday. Don't forget to check out The Last Show. That airs 7 p.m. in Toronto, 9 p.m. in London on the station you're listening to right now. I'm David Cooper. Alex Pearson's away. We'll be back tonight.
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27: This is Global News. It's 23 degrees at 1 o'clock. I'm Danny Longo. An Ontario man accused of selling deadly substances online to people at risk of self-harm has entered a guilty plea in court. York police have charged the second suspect in connection with a shooting at synagogues in the GTA earlier this year, and Canada slipped into a technical recession in the first quarter. We'll get to all that after we check on the drive. Here's 640 Toronto, big trouble traffic.
3: 640 Toronto, big trouble traffic. Westbound on the 401 and the express at Islington. Two left lanes still blocked for crash. Clean up. You've got a heavy backup all the way from Avenue Road. 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I'm Laurie Turcotte, 640 Toronto.
27: A Mississauga man has pleaded guilty in a Newmarket courtroom to 14 counts of assisting suicide. Kenneth Law has admitted he sold sodium nitrite and other products to assist with suicide through 4 websites. Now, murder charges against him are being withdrawn. Our crime specialist, Catherine McDonald, has the latest from the courtroom.
28: This is a very disturbing day in court as Crown prosecutors read out how Kenneth Law aided and abetted suicide, resulting in the deaths of 14 people here in Ontario. Both men and women. Two of the victims were only 16 years old, and many of these family members of the victims, dozens, are packed into the courtroom, listening to details of how each and every victim purchased and received products from Mr. Law. According to the facts, most of the victims bought sodium nitrate from In Time Cuisine for roughly $80 U.S. That's one of four websites operated by Kenneth Law, a 60-year-old former cook.
27: Law was set to stand trial last month on these charges, as well as 14 counts of first-degree murder, before his lawyer said the latter charges would be withdrawn and his client would plead guilty to the lesser charges. Court heard today. The Crown plans to withdraw the murder charges after Law is sentenced, with a hearing expected this fall. York police say that a second suspect has been charged in connection with shootings at synagogues in Vaughan and Toronto earlier this year. Police say gunfire damaged the entrances of both synagogues on March 6th and 7th, but no injuries were reported. A 17-year-old from Waterloo was arrested after a search warrant was executed at a home in Cambridge on May 27th. He now faces charges including reckless discharge of a firearm, conspiracy, and weapons trafficking. The joint investigation by York police and Toronto police remain ongoing. Police in Halton Region are asking for the public's assistance to locate a burial monument stolen from a cemetery in Burlington. Monument was reported stolen May 26th from the Lowville United Church Cemetery and is believed to have been taken sometime between May 16th and 22nd. The monument is described as a large angel, 4.5 feet tall, made of cast resin and weighing approximately 100 pounds. Police are asking anyone with information to contact them. Canada slipped into a technical recession in the first quarter. Stats Canada says economic growth stalled in the first quarter, leading to a second consecutive decline in real GDP. BMO chief economist Doug Porter says in a note to clients that there's little debate the economy has struggled to make any headway over the past year amid ongoing trade conflict. A look at the forecast from the Global News Weather Center. Windy with a mix of sun and clouds this afternoon, a high of 26, then clear and windy tonight, a low of 9. Tomorrow, mainly sunny, a high of 21. On Sunday, sunny, a high of 25. It's 23 degrees in downtown Toronto. Don't miss any breaking news when at the office or at home. Just tell your smart speaker to play 640 Toronto. I'm Danny Longo. This is Global News.

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1: All right. Welcome to Crosstalk Live across Canada now. This is Mike Smith in Vancouver. We do this every Friday as I'm joined by some of the best talk radio hosts in the country to talk about the stories and issues that matter to you. Once again today, our Crosstalkers are assembled. We got the full team on board here this week. Shea Gadam is in Edmonton, Loren McNabb in Winnipeg, and Brad Smith is in Toronto. Guys, thanks for jumping on.
2: My pleasure.
3: How's it going?
1: Okay, it's going good, guys. Let's talk. Well, it's going good, I guess, except we're in a recession now. So it's official now, Canada in a recession. The Canadian economy shrank in the first quarter of the year by 0.1%. So that's 0.1%. That's two in a row. The economy shrank in the previous quarter as well. So that's the technical definition of a recession. Two quarters of negative growth in a row. Economists and analysts calling this a technical recession because we're just down a bit. But this is still a recession, guys, and the question is, could it get worse? Now, maybe this explains why Mark Carney went to New York City, spoke to some business leaders there, pumping up Canada, saying we got to work together here with the USA. Here's what Carney had to tell that New York business audience. Listen to this.
4: 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That is mutual strength. Let's be absolutely clear. Canada strong will help make America great again.
1: Oh, okay. So Canada's going to help make America great again using some Donald Trump MAGA talking points there. I was a bit surprising because he'd been always talking about elbows up and all this, and we can make it on our own. We're going to be our own best customer. We've had a ruptured relationship with the USA. Now he wants to make America great again. Okay, Shay, your thoughts. Go ahead.
5: Yeah, well, when does Canada Strong start? Let's start there, and then we'll worry about making America great again. Like I say, and we've talked about this a lot of times. Like, I mean, I've tried to be patient. We're now coming up a year and a half, almost over a year since Carney took office, and you know, there's all kinds of talk, and we're going to be doing this, and we're going to be a superpower, and we're going to have the best economy in the G7. Well, we're literally going backwards when it comes to our economy, and yeah, there are the excuses out there. I know there's Iran. And I know there's the trade war with Donald Trump, but that's what you campaigned on. You were the guy who was going to be able to navigate that and stick handle your way through that. We weren't going to be in the mess that I think we're in. So I think at this point in time, you know, there was a story that came out yesterday. Global financial tracking, or a Canadian financial tracking report came out talking about how household debt continues to rise. We're seeing more insolvencies than ever before. Small businesses are up against it. The unemployment rate continues to tick up. Like, there's not a lot of good signs happening out there. And I think this has to start turning around, or you really got to wonder if it's going to. I mean, it just seems to keep getting worse.
1: Okay, Brad Smith in Toronto. Go ahead.
6: Oh, God. Canada Strong will make America great again. I thought that yesterday, Alina Fernandez Castro, the daughter of Fidel Castro, her not answering the Justin Trudeau is my half-brother question was the craziest thing I've ever seen. I'm shocked at this. But first and foremost, it's the right thing to say. I'm not going to do like, oh, I told you so. He's flip-flopping. And this is the right thing. You need to create a relationship with them. But what's our pitch right now? Canada Strong, our recession will make you better? our current fiscal position will... No. It's our partnership will make us strong again. That's where Canada Strong comes in. The weaker economy works with the stronger economy, and we get better from them. Make America. I can't believe those four words came out of his mouth, because the foundational point of him getting elected was to battle Donald Trump and get the best deal. And now it's kind of a very weak move to, when you call people Maple MAGA, you destroy that as a terrible idea, ideology. And now you say our strong version of our country will help this version, which we've absolutely destroyed over here, be best and be the best version of itself. It's crazy.
1: What else are you supposed to say, though? I mean, he adjusts his message depending on the audience, right? Like here at home, he's had the elbows up stuff, and then when he was
6: We've all met people in the real life that say the absolute atrocious things about you behind closed doors or somewhere else, and then in front of you they go, oh, hey, great, we're good, right? And those people we call weasels.
1: Okay, Loren, your thoughts.
3: Yeah, I'm confused as to what the point, like, we want elbows up, I get that, but then this feels like you're always poking the bear. And this feels like this is how we got here in the first place, you know, by saying barbs and doing little things. And I feel like that's Trudeau's problem, right? That's what it was. And so we all know this is not a person who responds well to being mocked. And so I think U.S. President Donald Trump would look at this like he's being made fun of, which Carney was. But I think that that's going to be an issue. And I don't know if this is an effective strategy. And I also think, to Shay's point, we want to be Canada strong too. Yeah. And I don't think anyone's feeling that.
1: I think the way I sort of analyzed this was, I thought it was kind of an admission and an acknowledgement from Mark Carney, despite all the elbows up stuff and the rupture speech that he gave in Davos about American hegemony and all this stuff, that at the end of the day, we still do need America. You just can't go it along. Go it alone. You need to work with our largest trading partner, our largest economic partner, and that's the United States. So I think that that shows that, you know, he's trying to walk and chew gum at the same time. Like a lot of politicians do, they will change their message depending on the audience. There's really only one audience, though. We're all listening to everything he has to say. The other thing that's going on in the background here, and this is really troubling, is what about that Canada-US-Mexico trade agreement? Because right now, there are deadlines approaching on this deal. The Americans are talking to Mexico, but we seem to be frozen out here right now. So the U.S. talking to Mexico right now, they appear to be making progress on maybe a standalone trade deal. Canada on the sidelines. Trump doesn't seem happy with Carney at all. So I think what Carney's trying to do here is, like, if we don't get that trade deal with the United States, that's one of the things that's saving our bacon here right now, is that Kuzma deal. This recession could be a lot worse if we didn't have it right now. But Shay, go ahead.
5: Yeah, and then you go and make the announcement earlier this week about the Saab planes. Don't think that wasn't ill-received in the United States as well, right? I mean, it's like you say, you're leading up to this Kuzma negotiation. We know defense is a big part of this. We know that Carney has said that we're going to move away from spending $3 of every $4 in the United States. And I can see the upside to that. But if you come out and you announce, okay, we got a great deal from Saab in Sweden and we're going to do this and it's going to create all kind of jobs, that's one thing. But that's not even what he said. What he said is, he had to make an announcement about, we're going to work on coming up with a deal to buy these sorts of things. Well, that I don't know if that even necessitates, I don't even know if you need to make an announcement about that, if you know what I mean. So there's no question that that will be another irritant to the Americans, because, I mean, the military industrial complex down there, it's trillions of dollars. And if you're going to be moving away from that right as you're starting these negotiations, you're definitely throwing sand in the gears. I guess there's a strategy there. Maybe you're taking a stand and saying, we told you we were going to do this. We are going to do this. And you're trying to create a position of strength. But you're right to say that it could backfire, no doubt.
1: Brad.
6: Well, you know what? It's hard to listen. This is the right thing to do, to go down there and say that. It just comes after, what, 10 days ago, another reference to that relationship being over. So in my mind, this is Mark Carney believing that he did have leverage within this deal, understanding that people, like, I've had economists on every single time that say without a deal, it's an apocalypse. And everyone else, their argument is, well, most of our stuff is tariff-free and we can move forward. But if you look at auto, lumber, steel, and aluminum sectors that are going to be hit by this if we don't do anything, if those continue to get pilfered, you're really going to see the downfall of the economy. It's going to be an apocalypse. And when we talk about we're in a recession, since 2015, the U.S. has grown 20.2% in their GDP. We're 3.2%. We've been in a downturn cycle for a long time. It's not even close.
1: Okay, Loren, final word to you. Let me move on here.
3: I think it's starting to feel a little tough for Canadians to find hope. And I think that we had a timeline in our heads where we were going to, you know, give them some time. Give them 6 months, give them a year, whatever your time was. And I think it's time's up, not because about the trade deal itself, but because of how we're all feeling about our own bottom line. Like, it's really, really tough out there for many, many, many Canadians right now. And I don't know about your cities, but I feel like I see more homeless. I see more addicts. I see less dollars. And so when you add all those things up, you want to be hopeful, but I don't know if that's still there.
1: Yeah. A lot of these analysts this morning calling this, it's a technical recession. For a lot of people, I don't think it feels too technical right now when you think about rising grocery store prices and people worried about their jobs. Okay, we take a break, guys. We come back on the other side. Let's talk about a little politics here at home. Stephen Guilbeault, the former environment minister in the Justin Trudeau government, he's out of here. He is quitting politics. He made it very plain. It's because he's unhappy about that pipeline deal with Alberta. He's resigning. He's quitting politics, going back, I guess, to environmental activism. Here's the question. Are there more Liberal MPs who could follow him? Does Carney have a problem here? That's next on Crosstalk. Don't go anywhere.
2: Toronto, big trouble traffic. Westbound 401 and the express at Islington. Two left lanes, still blocked for crash. Clean up your delay, though, all the way from Bayview. So once you get to about Yonge, then the Allen, and the very latest of 400, you want to get into the collector lanes. 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That's a big trouble traffic spot right now. I'm Laurie Turcotte, 640 Toronto.
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1: All right, welcome back to Crosstalk, live across Canada. This is Mike Smith in Vancouver. Shea Gadam is in Edmonton. Loren McNabb in Winnipeg. Brad Smith is in Toronto. Let's talk about the resignation from politics now. Stephen Guilbeault, the former federal environment minister in the Justin Trudeau government, he's out of here. He says he's quitting politics here. And he made it quite plain that the reason he's getting out is because of that pipeline deal between Mark Carney and Alberta. Let's listen.
19: The one element that was going to be a determining factor was the result of the negotiations between the federal government and Alberta through this MOU process. Basically, I wasn't opposed to the idea of signing a memorandum of understanding with Alberta, but we shouldn't do so at the expense of our plan to fight climate change.
1: That's Stephen Guilbeault announcing he's quitting as an MP. Prime Minister Mark Carney reacting to the Guilbeault resignation. Let's listen.
20: Yeah, of course, it's for him to make decisions about his career, and I very much respect that. And as I say, I've enjoyed it, and I wish him all the best. And I'm sure in some way, shape, or form, we'll have an opportunity to continue to work together on issues of interest.
1: Oh, okay. This is all very kind of polite there. A breakup, not very bitter, I guess. So what's behind this? Okay, guys, let's talk about this now. Is this a problem for Carney? I mean, I don't think this is a pretty safe Liberal riding there in Montreal, I guess, that the Liberal should be able to hang on to when Guilbeault is gone. But is this a problem? Loren, what do you think?
3: Well, I think the question would be, is there other folks in the party who have that similar type of resentment? Yeah. So I was reading a quote from Ben Carr. He's a Winnipeg Liberal MP. And he said it's going to give him a lot to think about. That he was really good friends with him, and he leaves us with lots of continued thinking about moving forward in relation to the balance that they're trying to strike. Like, right, so can you have pipelines and climate? And I think Guilbeault's saying no. He's not saying no to the pipeline, but he's saying we're not doing anything on climate change. And this party was the climate party, like, for 11 years. And that's what they talked about. They made big promises, and I would think people would say that they haven't come through. And so then the other issue would be is what Canadians hear about that. Like, are we actually conflicted about climate versus pipelines? I don't think we are anymore no. because of the way the economy is. But right. Will that wedge voters and point out that maybe a bit of hypocrisy there?
1: Yeah, well, there are other Liberal MPs apparently who are unhappy with the direction of Carney. There was those reports about an anonymous letter that was sent to Carney with 14 MPs signed it, but they don't want to go public with their names. So, and Guilbeault himself said, no, there are other people in the caucus who are also unhappy. I don't think Carney's particularly sad to see this guy go, but could there be more problems down the road? Brad, what do you think?
6: This is a crazy one because, first and foremost, Stephen Guilbeault, I'm not sad to see you go. Sorry that rhymed, but in my head, I'm very confused about the CTV interview with Vashi Capella because a couple things that he announced. One, that even though we have the lowest emissions or one of the lowest in the world, that we're one of the worst emitters. So he admitted that we hadn't really done anything, which in his words would make me think, well, the $200 billion we've spent in 10 years into green tech, net zero, and foreign aid green movements, it's like, well, what's that about? The one that really confused me is the last statement he made in his interview with Vashi, where he said, I'm not the only one who's uncomfortable. So if you're leaving on a good note, why are you even bringing that up? That rattles the party and creates dissension. But then this is a guy who's leaving a government salary, good salary, but he's going to make a ton more money in the green world outside of this. You get to hear Mark Carney saying, we're going to work together. So that's the one, the conversation starter, where I go, what was his reasoning for giving that dissension happening within the Liberal caucus?
1: Okay, Shay.
21: Yeah, I think his time has passed. I think Guilbeault enjoyed a number of years, I think it was 7 years under Trudeau, where he was the guy. And I think, you know, the whole climate change agenda that Trudeau adopted and was all in on, if you take a look at it, and we've talked about this before, there's polling that shows when you talk about Canada's energy industry, what should be our focus? Should it be the economics of it, or should it be the environmental impact of it? And not that long ago, like 5, 6, 7 years ago, Canadians said in a majority, it should be the environmental stuff. We've got to be, not anymore. Now people are saying it's the economics. It's the dollars and the cents of it. And Carney has made it pretty clear that we understand what your concerns are, Mr. Guilbeault, but we're moving in this direction. You can come along if you want, or please go find another opportunity. We wish you the best of luck. And this is why I say I get confused with Carney, because we just did a segment talking about, okay, you keep talking about things and nothing seems to change. Well, this is clearly a change. Like, there's no question about it. And even, you know, I interviewed Alberta Premier Danielle Smith this week, and she was overjoyed. She hates
3: Guilbeault.
21: I mean, like, that's, I mean, you can forget, but she doesn't like Justin Trudeau, but Guilbeault's on another level. She's called for him to be removed from that government multiple times. So to her thinking, as she has said, like, this is a sign that, trust me, things really are different. We're in a new environment in Canada. So I think, you know, you can find proof and evidence that things are changing. And like I say, I think if you're Stephen Guilbeault, you fought the good fight for as long as you could. And Brad's right. He'll find something. But I think just Canadians have moved to a different area. And we've talked about why. Things are tough. And we're sitting on a way to make things less tough, make things better. And Carney promises to make that happen. And so I'll give Guilbeault credit for this. He stood on his principles, right? I mean, we've seen so many of these guys. He did. I will say, you know what? He said, this is who I am. This is not who the party is. So I'm leaving. So tip of the hat on the way out, Mr. Guilbeault. I'll give you some props for that.
1: Yeah, he's an activist politician for sure. I guess he thinks he can get more done outside of politics. I mean, maybe he could climb up the CN Tower again and get arrested when he was a Greenpeace activist like he did very famously. And every step of the way, though, you know, the thing I wonder about, this guy was sort of if there's sort of a progressive or pro-environment faction inside this federal Liberal caucus, this guy was their leader, right? Stephen Guilbeault was kind of their leader. And we've seen these reports about these 14 unnamed MPs who wrote this letter to Carney. They're unhappy about dismantling all the climate infrastructure that was put in place by Justin Trudeau. Mark Carney never seems to talk about climate change. It's obviously not an issue for him. So with this guy heading out the door, is this a sign of other potential ruptures to come here? I don't think, I think a lot of these other ones, these other nameless MPs who signed this letter, I think they should have the jam to go public and say what they really think, first of all. I think we can guess
21: and courage here, eh?
1: Oh, we can
6: the
1: guess.
6: Jam. I love the jam.
1: Well, yeah, I mean, you know, if you're going to sign a letter to Carney, I mean, have the guts to go public with it. Now, there's a guy out here in British Columbia, I would bet real money that he's one of the guys who signed this letter. He's been a very outspoken MP against Carney here as well. In Victoria, criticized him on the pipeline, criticized him over the Iran war. So, you know, there are some people who have gone public a little bit in criticizing Carney, but come on now, if you're going to sign an anonymous letter, just have the guts to go public with it. But once this guy leaves, the Guilbeault guy leaves, he's sort of their leader. So does that signal some more disruption down the road? Is this a problem for Carney?
3: Brad said it best in the last segment when you used the line, a weasel who says one thing in public to someone's face and then mean 100%. Things behind their back. So how does any this letter, it feels like the same thing. If you're like,
21: it is
3: so upset about something, you're got elected by, you know, the people and you should speak up. If you think climate got you to government or got you to Ottawa, then stand on that. But I mean, I guess that's what Guilbeault's doing, but the rest of them, I don't know.
6: Yeah, but what about can I just...
1: Yeah, go ahead.
6: Sorry, I was just going to say, like, when Shay made the point before, and we're making the point that Canada voted for climate over economics, we're also talking about a time where Guilbeault was part of this mass movement, where now we look back, and the IPCC, that was the panel for climate for the UN, they've removed the most extreme models because they were gaslighting people with these models. No one talks about that, but we're trending down in how important climate is when we're in a recession officially now, but the total climate of Canada. The climate of economics is become more important than the climate, because who wants to live in a beautiful world when we're all broke and poor?
1: Okay, guys, I'll jump in there. It's our second break on Crosstalk. Take a break here at the bottom of the hour. Now, when we come back, let's talk about that Alberta sovereignty referendum now scheduled for October 19th. Could Alberta actually vote to leave Canada? What will happen here? Alberta Premier Danielle Smith saying she wants Alberta to remain in Canada. If that's true, why is she holding a referendum that could potentially lead to the breakup of Canada? Boy, there's been a lot of reaction this week to the Alberta referendum. We'll talk about that next on Crosstalk.
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0: the process of holding a binding referendum on Alberta leaving Canada and becoming an independent country. Alberta Premier Danielle Smith says her United Conservative Party government is officially opposed to separation, and she will vote to stay in Canada. So have a listen.
1: I have repeatedly stated that the position of the UCP caucus and UCP government is to build a strong and sovereign Alberta within a united Canada. I have never deviated from that position, and I will not do so now. I will therefore be voting for Alberta to remain in Canada.
0: Okay, a lot of people wondering, though, if that's the case, if she's pro-Canadian, why is she holding a referendum on potentially breaking up the country? Now, man, this thing really kind of made for an uncomfortable gathering of Canada's Western premiers this week. Let's have a listen to BC Premier David Eby here slamming this Alberta sovereignty referendum.
2: To say that this is the worst time to begin testing the bonds that hold this country together is a significant understatement. It threatens our national economy. It empowers the people who would break our country up and sell us for parts. And it's not what Canadians want. It's not what British Columbians want. It's not what Albertans want. It's not what Canadians across the country want.
0: Okay, BC Premier David Eby slamming that Alberta referendum. Okay, Shea Ganim, you're right at ground zero there in Alberta. How are people feeling about this?
3: Yeah, well, first off, you asked before the break, you know, could Albertans vote to separate from Canada? No, they can't. Not on this referendum. This referendum gives them the option to stay in Canada or to start the process to have another referendum to separate from Canada. So it's a referendum on a referendum. So ultimately, they would have to vote twice before we actually start the process of separating. But it gets very convoluted. How's it going here? I think there's a lot of angry people. There's a lot of I spoke with the premier earlier this week and I asked her, like, who did you please here? Because the separatists within her party that I think sort of forced her to do this, they're furious about the question that got asked, because it's not a question on leaving. It's a question on, should we have another referendum on leaving at some other time? So they didn't get what they want. The people who are not separatists and are opposed to separating are very angry that we're even doing this, because, you know, all the polls show that the vast majority of Albertans in the neighborhood of 60 to 70% want nothing to do with this. They didn't want this conversation to even be taking place. The business community has come out and said, what are you doing? You're killing us here. The premier herself has said, we're making great progress with the feds. We've got the pipeline deal happening. Everything's going in the way. This isn't going to help. So she says she's not a separatist. And frankly, I believe her. I really do. I think she, but you know, at the same time though, if she was a separatist, what would she do differently than what she's done up until now? Because she has changed the law four times. She lowered the threshold for the referendum. When the court stepped in and said, hey, what, you can't do it, you didn't follow the process, she said, okay, I'll come up with another question that skirts the court decision. She's literally done everything she can. And ultimately, she's the one who put it on this ballot. She's the one who said, we will have the referendum. She has to. She still might lose her job as leader of the party. And they've announced they're going to organize and they want to have a special general meeting this summer to get rid of her because they're still not happy. So that's why this happened, is because the separatists, basically, it's estimated about 60-65% of her party membership are separatists, and they're going to take her out. So she's trying to appease them in order to save her job, but running a big risk.
0: So she's going to roll the dice with the country here to 100%. Save her own skin?
3: 100%. That is exactly what's going on. In my estimation, she says, well, I had to. All these people signed a petition. All those people still amount to about 13% of the population, if you take all 700,000.
0: Okay, speaking of that court decision that you just referenced there, Shay, that overturned the original sort of petition process here on a sovereignty referendum, and that was over Indigenous consultation or lack thereof. It led to a very awkward moment here at the Western Premiers Conference here between Alberta Premier Danielle Smith and Manitoba Premier Wab Kanu. Let's listen to that.
1: We want to make sure that we have a very clear understanding of what the duty to consult really means and what it doesn't mean, and I think at the moment there's a lack of clarity on that.
4: I think we know that is not correct, a lot of what you just said there, Premier Smith. Specifically, it is not up to the petition gatherers to fulfill the duty to consult. It is up to you, as the Alberta government, to fulfill the duty to consult.
1: And this is why we have the courts, because you can have politicians disagree.

0: And that's why you take it through the court, you take it through the appeals, and you go to the Supreme Court.
1: Okay, Alberta Premier Danielle Smith there clashing with Manitoba Premier Wab Kanu. Okay, Loren McNabb, you're in Manitoba. What did you think of that?
2: I mean, it was classic Wab Kanu to speak up and out like that. He's not afraid of saying things or having awkward moments at those tables. I don't know if it resonated or landed here as it could have or should have, but I think there's this part because people don't understand. You know, we just talked last week about this or 2 weeks ago, you know, like they, I'm not a lawyer. Most people don't know the law. And so you just have an opinion on it. You don't have a degree. And so I don't know if it landed, but I think people like it being a strong exchange, you know, like the kind of leader that people want to see in terms of exerting some of that influence. What he did say that I thought was correct was now is not the time for, you know, uncertainty. We need to work together. And we can all agree that that is exactly what needs to be happening right now. I mean, we basically just done a whole show on the economy sucking and nobody caring about the climate anymore, at least not caring like they used to, et cetera, et cetera. So I think we have to, I think that part was right. We all want Canada to succeed, and it doesn't happen by sticking this, you know, piece of uncertainty out there.
1: Okay. Brad Smith.
3: Oh, God, I can't believe this conversation is kind of hilarious because we're going back and forth on a referendum question over a potential referendum. And about the premier's meeting, like Wab Kanu, when he says now is not the time, he then furthered it to say, like, let's put this on hold and figure out this pipeline and let it wait 1 to 2 years. It's like, no, like, that's not the process. Like, I wonder what he says today when we're in a recession, because we can't put this on hold. It's still a process to build it out. David Eby, like, when he talks, I just want to go, buddy, your province has been a test pilot for every bad policy that's been rolled out east to the east coast of the Maritimes. Scott Moe, nothing but respect. Danielle Smith, I said it to Shay last week. I think I said, she's damned if you do, damned if you don't. You work with the feds, your separatist movement gets sparked up. You work with the separatists, well, then the feds come after you. And I promise you, I said it to Shay last week, I promise you, you do not want to get rid of Danielle Smith for a separatist premier because 1995 was not something anyone wants to live through. But Carney, when every time he talks about this recently, he's been stoking the fire. And I can't believe I'm going to end with an MP from the Bloc Quebecois said the right thing this week when she said it's an Alberta question. But then she followed it up with, because that's the same question that the nation of Quebec will follow. And I didn't realize that I'm an immigrant to the country being a Quebecer now.
1: Okay, speaking of Quebec,
4: National Assembly,
1: one of the things I'm interested in, Shay, for your thoughts is, who is the leader of this Alberta sovereignty movement? Like, if you think about the sovereignty referendums that happened in Quebec, they had very dynamic leaders. Yeah. You think of a guy like René Lévesque or Lucien Bouchard. Do they have someone of equal stature in Alberta who's going to lead this thing, or are they just a bunch of, like, conspiracy nuts and crackpots? Like, who's the leader of this thing?
5: There's two that sort of have emerged as the most vocal leaders. Mitch Sylvester, guy from Bonnyville in Alberta, he owns a sporting goods store. He is sort of one of the leaders of this movement. The other one is a guy named Jeffrey Rath.
3: Jeffrey Rath. Don't say Rath.
5: Jeffrey Rath. He is he's the counselor for Stay Free Alberta. There's two groups. There's the Alberta Prosperity Project. That's Mitch. And then you've got Stay Free Alberta. Neither of these guys, I think anybody would confuse with politicians by any stretch of the imagination. I don't think that even enters into it. And that was a question that was put to them this week was, okay, so let's say you're successful and you manage to rally the troops this summer and you get your special general meeting and the membership votes and Smith's gone. Who's taking over? Jeffrey Rath said he thought Mitch would be pretty good. He could be a guy. He also singled out a guy named John Bolton. Not that John Bolton. There's a podcaster named John Bolton. He might be somebody that could do the job in an interim basis. So it's a very good question, Mike. We do not have a Jacques Parizeau by any stretch of the imagination. No. Here's the other big difference. We don't have a separatist government. And that's something people talk about. And Danielle Smith, I asked her about it because her party, the president of the party, and remember, you've got the party and then you've got the government. The president of the party, who's unelected and just, you know, works with the party, came out and said, we're not going to take a stand on this because our membership is separatist. So we can't defy them by following the premier's orders and being a non-separatist party. So we're going to remain neutral. I asked the premier about that, and she said, no, no, they're not. They're not. Wow. They're absolutely not. They're going to say exactly what I say. And lo and behold, a statement came out about 2 hours after our interview saying, no, no, no, don't worry. We're not a separatist party. We're all for a united party. So she got everybody singing the same tune. But that's the reality. That's what exists within that party. So they didn't run on that. They weren't elected on a separatist mandate within the party's founding documents. And remember, this party's only about, I don't know, 8 years old, maybe something like that. It says we are a party committed to a united Canada. That's part of their founding documents.
2: So then what's the, like, say they don't win this thing, the separatists. Do we just, are we back talking about it for two more years? Like the conversation just keeps going and going and going, and it will be.
3: It
2: like,
3: does until it dies
2: it
3: out.
2: It will be like the Quebec.
5: That's exactly it. It won't go away. There's absolutely no question. I mean, I think the premier's thinking, and again, I'm speaking for her a lot today, is I'm going to put this up. It's going to lose according to all the polling that we've seen, but it's risky. We saw what happened
2: that's
5: with
2: a risky
5: Brexit,
2: gamble.
5: Right? Exactly. No. It's a huge gamble. And her thinking is it fails, but I gave them what they want. They let me stay in power. I gave them the referendum. It fails. We can move on. I can get my pipeline and then everybody's going to be happy. I think, but man, it's going to be a photo finish. I don't know how far we get, and so many things can go wrong along the way. And that's what everybody's saying is why? We don't need the chaos. We just don't need it right now.
4: Okay, guys, I'll jump in there. It's our final break on Crosstalk. When we come back, let's talk about Tim Hortons. Now, remember, Timmy's, for the last 18 months or so, they had been lobbying the federal government. Give us more temporary foreign workers. Now Tim Hortons is saying, we're going to expand. We're going to hire 10,000 local Canadian workers instead. They're not lobbying for more temporary foreign workers anymore. What changed here? Is it because Dunkin' Donuts is invading Canada now and be creating competition for Tim Hortons? Is that why they're changing their tune here on temporary foreign workers? We'll talk about that next on Crosstalk. Don't go anywhere.
6: 640 Toronto, big trouble traffic. Westbound on the 401 and the express at Islington. Two left lanes remain blocked for crash cleanup. It's jam solid all the way from Bayview Avenue. 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That's a big trouble traffic spot right now. I'm Laurie Turcotte, 640 Toronto.
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1: All right, welcome back to Crosstalk, live across Canada. This is Mike Smith in Vancouver. Shea Ganim is in Edmonton. Loren McNabb in Winnipeg. Brad Smith in Toronto. Guys, let's talk about Tim Hortons now and temporary foreign workers. Tim Hortons has spent the last 18 months lobbying Ottawa, allow us to hire more temporary foreign workers. Then this week, they did the exact opposite. They did like a U-turn, saying they're now going on a national campaign to hire 10,000 local Canadian workers instead. So what changed here? I think something spooked them for sure. Let's have a listen to one of Tim Hortons' executives here. This is Duncan Fulton. He's the chief corporate officer for Tim Hortons. Let's listen.
21: We have always hired locally. We think that we might have kind of allowed misperceptions to exist about temporary foreign workers. We have 110,000 team members nationwide. 4,000 are part of that program, so less than 4%. And we believe that that program should be reserved for those rare cases. But by and large, we do hire locally, and that's what we're doing right now.
1: Okay, Duncan Fulton, he's the chief corporate officer for Tim Hortons. I wonder if it's a different Duncan.
22: I love it.
1: That is the problem here. Dunkin' Donuts now saying they're going to open like up to 700 locations in Canada starting later this year. So I think this has really kind of spooked Timmy's, I think. Interesting turnaround for them, though. But Brad Smith in Toronto, what do you think?
3: Well, you know, like you said, they were lobbying the government for temporary foreign workers until they realized Dunkin' Donuts came in. Like, Dunkin' Donuts famously crashed in 2018. Everyone thought it was dead, but they've done a beautiful job rebranding them, especially the Super Bowl commercials, if you've ever seen them with Matt Damon, Ben Affleck, some of the best stuff during the Super Bowl. But, like, Dunkin' comes in, they go, we're going to go Canada big time, Canadian owners, we're going to hire Canadians. And like it or not, this is where capitalism comes in and goes, okay, well, we have to shift our public perception, as that person, that executive said, might have been, you know, in the wrong. Well, that's your job, to create the public perception. Like, Tim Hortons went from looking like your normal, like, everyday coffee shop that's in rural communities. It's part of your community. You go there, you feel like you're at home, to a place that people couldn't associate with. And when Dunkin' comes in and does this, it resets the market. And so when you go from having a bad public perception to trying to reorganize that, it's not Dunkin' filling a need that the market wants. Like, we've got enough coffee stores. It's just that people's idea is that Tim Hortons is Canadian still. It's not. It's an American company. And when you franchise restaurants, they lose quality. They lose that feel. And that's what's happened with this expansion. Dunkin's coming in and saying, listen, we're going to do what you couldn't do. And now everyone sees what you were trying to do, because we went there first.
1: Loren.
22: Well, there's no shortage of local workers. There isn't. I don't think there's an argument. An argument anymore, particularly in that, you know, high school, university age demographic. Mm-hmm. We all know the youth unemployment rate is like continues to climb.
3: Yeah.
22: we probably all know somebody who was a teen in their life who was applied at 20 different places and sometimes can't get work. And so this is not just a Tim's thing. It's just that they were supposed to come in to fill a gap in the labor market, and that gap doesn't exist anymore. And so I think that Canadians, the consumer, started to see that. And you can say it's 4,000 of 100,000 employees, Mike, but I think
1: he's also being a little sneaky with the numbers there, because he's saying, yeah, like,
3: show us proof.
1: Like, well, it's the temporary foreign worker program is just one program. There are other programs. There's another program called the International Mobility Program that can bring in foreign workers, and Tim Hortons could hire them. There's the International Student Program, and we talked about that, the hundreds of thousands of international students that have come to Canada and can work while they're here, too. So when they sort of just focus it on, well, it's just temporary foreign workers, there are lots of other programs where foreign
3: workers
1: can work.
3: Can I just add a stat for that? Because I literally just walked before you go to Shea, because you're talking about this other program. Essentially, in the first 90 days of this IMP program, they issued 290,000 work permits. That's not a joke. That's an actual thing that happened in 2026. So when they say 4%, there's also student visas. There's this IMP. They're looking at a stat of almost over a million of these work permits giving out. It's just another way to hide immigration.
1: Exactly. The temporary foreign worker program is just one program. So I think Tim Hortons had a big public relations problem on their hand here. And the math has gotten really ugly on this. As you mentioned, Loren, like, youth unemployment, 14.3% in April. That's one of the highest we've seen. It's even higher here in British Columbia. We've got one of the most brutal youth unemployment crises here in BC. So I think that's what's staring Tim Hortons in the face, along with this new competition from Dunkin' Donuts. But Shay, what do you think?
0: Yeah, like, I'm not a coffee guy. I don't drink coffee, so I've sort of watched this all unfold from afar. But I remember, like, you guys remember, not that long ago, like, Tim Hortons, people were, like, fiercely loyal. People talked about Tim Hortons. Yeah. Part of being Canadian was having a Tim Hortons, right? I felt like an outsider. That was the whole thing. And then that people don't feel that way anymore. When I hear about Tim Hortons and I hear about, and I see it on social media, people are being critical. People are complaining about the quality. They're complaining about all kinds of things. So if you got Dunkin' coming to town, I'm a Bruins fan. I go to Boston every year and I watch Bruins on TV. Nobody markets like Dunkin'. Nobody. No, like, they're not coming. They're not messing around. They are coming and they'll come hard. And you want to talk loyalty? Like, people will fight you over Dunkin' Donuts. They've managed to tap into that loyalty argument that I think Tim's had. And lost.
1: Yeah,
0: and
1: they've lost.
3: But the branding with Tim's is ingrained in Canada,
0: back, right?
3: They have a chance to make their brand. Yeah.
1: Go ahead, Brad. Finish your point there. We got 30 seconds.
3: I was just going to say, Tim Hortons is like CBC. People want to get rid of it, and people are going to go, oh, you're not conservative. I'm a centrist. You have a brand that's developed, that's ingrained in Canadians. When you say Tim Hortons, it's billions of dollars that have been made to create that brand. You just have to switch back and focus on what is Canada to Tim Hortons and what Tim Hortons is to Canada.
1: All right, guys, thanks a lot for hanging out on Crosstalk this week. As usual, the hour has flown by. Let's do it again next week. Thanks for being here.
3: Yes, sir. Thank you.
1: Thanks, everyone. That was Shay Ganim in Edmonton, Loren McNabb in Winnipeg. Brad Smith was in Toronto. This is Mike Smith in Vancouver. Let's Crosstalk again next week. Talk to you then.
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13: This is Global News. It's 23 degrees at 2 o'clock. I'm Danny Longo. 60-year-old man accused of selling deadly substances online to people at risk of self-harm has entered a guilty plea in court. Stats Canada says the economy shrank for a second quarter in a row, but we'll tell you what that means. And Bryan Adams is set to headline a countdown concert to the FIFA World Cup in Toronto. We'll get to all that after we check on the drive. Here is 640 Toronto, big trouble traffic.
28: 640 Toronto, big trouble traffic. Big problems on the westbound 401 and the express at Islington. We've got a crash taking out two left lanes, left to delay all the way from Bayview Avenue. So you want to save yourself a little bit of time once you get to about the Allen, no later than the 400, transfer into the collector lanes. 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That's a big trouble traffic spot right now. I'm Laurie Turcotte, 640 Toronto.
13: A 60-year-old man accused of selling deadly substances online to people at risk of self-harm has pleaded guilty to 14 counts of aiding suicide in Toronto. Kenneth Law entered the pleas in a Newmarket court this morning. Law was scheduled to stand trial last month on these charges, as well as 14 to first-degree murder, but his defense lawyer indicated that the murder charges would be withdrawn and his client would instead plead guilty to the lesser charges. Our crime specialist, Catherine McDonald, was in the courtroom and joins us with more.
29: Court heard sodium nitrite salt is legal in Canada as a food preservative, but toxic if ingested and can cause death. According to the facts, between May of 2021 and May of 2023, the victims received packages of the sodium nitrite from a post office box in Mississauga associated with Law. The customers later consumed the sodium nitrite and were later found dead. The packages of Law sodium nitrite were often located at the scene, often with the label labeled torn off. In one case, a 34-year-old Toronto man purchased an exit mask and regulator products from another one of Law's websites. The man was found in a rental car at BMO Field. It is admitted that the death was caused by products purchased from Kenneth Law.
13: Court heard today that the Crown plans to withdraw the murder charges after Law is sentenced. A sentencing hearing is expected to take place this fall. Opposition critics say that Doug Ford's government is in secrecy by default mode after they reviewed the content of blue license plate documents the province had been prepared to fight the release of in the courts. Province's Information and Privacy Commissioner ordered the release of documents earlier this year on the government's plan to get the plates with the visibility issues off the roads after the government denied a 2022 Freedom of Information request from the Canadian Press. Now, government lawyers initially asked the courts to overturn that order, but backed down days later, and the documents at issue have now been released. They show various options bureaucrats presented to the minister for getting the plates out of circulation, with the government ultimately going with a zero cost option of just waiting for them to disappear through attrition. Stats Canada says the economy shrank for a second quarter in a row, but some economists are holding back on using the word recession. Agency says that growth was flat in the first quarter, but slightly negative when considered from an annual basis. TD economist Marco Ekalico says that the first quarter dip was so marginal, it's not the kind of contraction worth sounding the alarm over.
8: Once again, it's a weak Canadian economy. It's one that's, you know, struggling under uncertainty from the trade war and now this new, you know, conflict in between U.S. and Iran in the Middle East. So there's a lot of headwinds facing the Canadian economy, but we wouldn't go as far as to call it a real technical recession.
13: StatsCan says real GDP per capita was positive in the first 3 months of the year as the Canadian population shrank for a second consecutive quarter. A look at the forecast from the Global News Weather Center. Windy with a mix of sun and clouds this afternoon, a high of 26, then clear and windy tonight, low down to 9. Tomorrow, mainly sunny, high of 21. On Sunday, sunshine and a high of 25. It's 24 degrees in downtown Toronto. 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I'm Danny Longo. 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
1: I mean, Romeo avoiding the sun is never a bad thing. Yes, welcome to the final hour of the Alex Pearson Show on a Friday afternoon. Look, I could honestly, I got to work today and Martha's like, oh, should we talk about Kenneth Law? I'm like, I don't want to talk about this guy. The news is covering it. Did we read that they're going to drop the charges once sentencing has happened or something like that or something like that? It's very odd. But God, I hope the sentencing is something that families are hoping for because we always see in these sort of situations that it's not enough for what has happened. So we're going to watch this space. What else is going on news? It's a Friday afternoon. It is the most boring news day ever. But I can tell you that there is a dude in Edmonton by the name of Spencer. And we've tried to get Spencer on the show. He's got a website. And from what I understand, now, how many billboards does he have? Is it one billboard? There's eight billboards? All right, so if you've got friends in Edmonton, you'll probably see one of this guy's billboards around. His website is marryspencer.ca. What do you think he's doing? He's looking for a wife. Now, this isn't Tinder or what are the dating apps these days? Can someone help me out? You two are much younger than I am. What are the dating? I know the other ones, but we're not going to talk about those on the radio.
2: Which ones?
1: Yeah, the other ones. All right, so what do we got? The Tinder, we got the Bumble, we've got the Plenty of Fish. What else have we
2: Hinge.
1: Got?
2: Hinge.
1: We got the Hinge.
2: I don't know any other.
1: Is that it?
3: Yeah, that's more or less it.
1: Okay, they're all the dating apps. All right. So he's gone. I guess he's just gone, all right, these apps aren't working for me. So he's built this website. And I think, look, this is fascinating. And I was thinking, what could possibly, is he being real here? Because there's a submission form. It's quite something. And the website's quite, it's like a whole dating profile. It's like his CV of what type of person he is. Do we all need these? Do you think every single human needs one of these? let me go through. It's interesting that he says, here's some entry forms here. First name, age, personal message, contact information, phone number or email. And look, I guess you don't have to give these things if you don't want to. And then it gives you space to upload four photos. I think this is kind of sweet. Now, here's why I say he's probably genuine. This is just me taking culture and putting a blanket statement on it. Are you ready? No, it's nothing offensive. I've been working in the music industry in and around music and radio stations for 30 plus years. The coolest people I've ever met are bangers. And when I say bangers, people who love heavy metal. Now, I don't know whether you guys have ever been to a metal show, but it's also one of the kindest shows you'll ever go to. Everyone's there to have a good time. It's very sweet. Because many people just go, oh, these guys are headbangers. They look a certain way, so some people might be frightened, but why would you be frightened by somebody's looks? So every single banger I've ever met has been a genuinely awesome person. And this guy's he's a metal fan. So I don't think it says specifically you have to be from Edmonton to apply to date this guy. But I mean, if you're lost in love and you're looking for a guy who's like 40, he's got a solid job. He says he's emotionally mature. That's important. Dudes need therapy. Not a lot of dudes go to therapy. Actually, that'd be one of the questions. Like, are you in therapy? Are you speaking to someone? It's good for you. He says, marriage is very important to me. I'm not looking for something temporary. I want to build a life with someone and share the years ahead together. Turning 40 made me realize that if something matters, it's worth being intentional about it. If this helps me meet the right person, then putting myself out there like this will have been completely worth it. He's got a picture of himself there. He went to Bajeria show. I don't know whether you're fans of the metal band Bajaria or Cattle Decapitation. Yes, that's the name of a band. This was just back on April. He took this photo. He's done a couple of interviews on this as well. All right, so let's go see. And do you want to see if he's worthy of dating? You're going to see if he's worthy for dating. All right? He's 40 years old, works in the oil fields and construction industries. Believes in working hard and planning for the future. Currently working towards a Class 3 license. He's empathetic, kind-hearted. He does not smoke, drink, or use drugs of any kind. He values honesty, loyalty, and building a life with someone serious. He likes to travel. His creative outlets include photography and film and supporting the people he cares about. Mm. All right, that's a good one. He says he has English, Scottish, Ukrainian heritage. He's traveled and lived in Europe for a time. He likes concerts and movies. All right, so who does he want to meet? Do you want to see the checklist of who he's hoping to meet?
2: Yes.
1: This is the most important thing. It's great to learn about him, and I'm not gonna poo-poo this guy. I'm not gonna, take shots at him because I think it's very brave at any point in your life to put yourself out there for other people, no matter what you do, whether you're dancing in front of people, singing in front of people, or looking for someone to maybe marry, like someone that could be a girlfriend. Like, it's such a brave thing to do because a lot of us live and suffer with crazy anxiety and shyness when it comes to being vulnerable in front of other people. Like, it's really tough for a lot of us. So when a guy goes, oh, man, I'm not meeting anyone I really want to hang out with on the apps, maybe I come up with a website. So he's put some thought into it. He says, here's who I want to meet. I ideally want to meet someone 35 to 45 years old. But the right connection matters more than a number. Looking for a genuine long-term relationship. And he's got a hashtag on this one. Child-free and comfortable remaining that way. Now, that may be a deal breaker for many people. He says he's kind. He's looking for someone who's kind, emotionally mature, and open-minded. Now, it says here that, the person he wants to meet should possibly live in the Edmonton area. But I would imagine, like love doesn't have borders, babes.
2: I think it's hard to reach outside Edmonton right now.
1: He could find, and I don't know what dating's like. Okay, I do. I don't know what straight dating is like in Toronto.
2: I hear it's bad.
1: But I wonder if you've got any thoughts on this guy putting himself out there. Like, it's a big step because you're basically saying, here's who I am. You can find, like, we know his full name. We know his full name and we know he lives in Edmonton. Like, he's easy to find. So, he's not been shy about who he is. And I'm just wondering, would you actually do that? So for those of you, and I wonder, out of our radio audience, across Southern Ontario, what's dating like these days? How is dating? What was the last good date you went on? What was the last bad? I had a bad date a couple of weeks ago, man. It was so bad. 45 minutes. Like, what did I say? What did I say? What did I do? Yeah. All right. So on the phone on this one, please, if you want to be part of the show this afternoon, 416-870-6400 or 1-888-225-TALK. I want to know how dating is. Tell me everything. I want to know, is it bad? Is it good? People who complain about it in the media, terrible at dating? We're going to get no phone calls. I just see it. Yeah, how's dating life? I need to know, please. 1-888-225-TALK. More of the Alex Pearson Show next.
4: Toronto, big trouble traffic. Westbound 401 on the express at Islington. Two left lanes still blocked with a crash and a heavy delay all the way from about Bayview Avenue. 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
1: All right, welcome back. Talking about this 40-year-old dude in Edmonton. He is single and looking to get married. You get a girlfriend or boyfriend first, and then you sort of work on that, and then maybe marriage happens. But he's like, no, I'm good to go, ready to go, ready to lock it down. So he's 40. His name's Spencer. He has set up an entire website for himself. I don't know whether he's on the apps or anything, but this website is basically who he is, what he's looking for, and honestly, I'm going to say 10 points to the guy because it's so brave to go, you know what? I'm looking for the love of my life. I don't want to be lonely. I'm sure he's got probably plenty of friends and everything, but still having that one person, especially if you're a lover. And look, some of y'all are quite happy to spend your time alone, and that's great. But some people just love that company, and I get it. Spence is one of those guys, so he's looking for someone to marry him. MarrySpencer.ca is the website. Martha said something to me, which I think is interesting, especially in 2026. Go on, tell him what you said.
2: I don't think I would give a second date to a guy who makes me pay for the first date.
1: Not even splitting the bill?
2: No.
1: Hang on. First date, he has to pay it, or that's the end.
2: That's the end. Because if the date was actually good enough, you'd have paid. I wouldn't have to even think about it.
1: All right, let's unpack that for a second. That is a hell of a deal breaker. Oh my goodness, the first date. If he doesn't pay for the first date, it's done.
2: No doubt. Like, unless you got robbed on your way. Oh, you don't have your goodness. You got robbed, you don't have your phone.
1: Okay.
2: And there's just nothing that I'm like, 100%, I'll come in there.
1: I'm of the opinion, and always have been, by the way, The first date should always be just split the bill. First date only, though, not the second date.
3: 100% I agree with that.
1: Now, here's the thing, is I've been on dates where I didn't see anything romantic with that person, but I have become friends with them. So we still split our bills. Or occasionally I'll pay for dinner. But yeah, I think on the first date you split. Are you're like, he has to pay, no second date. Has that ever happened?
2: If you reach out to me, you want to get to know me.
1: All right, so the guy you're dating now, how long have you been together? Like 3 years?
2: 4 years.
1: 4 years.
2: Yeah.
1: How did you meet him?
2: We're going to the same school.
1: You went to the same school?
2: Yes.
1: All right, first date, did he pay?
2: 100%. And many, many, many dates afterwards. Until I was
1: How much was the first date?
2: I don't know because I didn't pay, but I know it was good.
1: Was it under $100, do you think?
2: No.
1: Oh, he took you for dinner?
2: Dinner.
1: Oh.
2: Plenty of dinner.
1: First date. How many dates did he pay for before y'all decided, hey, let's just be, you know, boyfriend, girlfriend here?
2: I don't remember paying for anything in our first year.
1: Okay.
2: But
1: hang on, nothing in the first year?
2: I don't remember. Maybe I don't know if I ordered Uber. Okay. That.
1: How long into the dating did you make it official though? Like, hey, we're dating. Hey, we're boyfriend, girlfriend.
2: I would say after the first date.
1: Wow, that's quick.
2: I mean, how much do you need to? Longer?
1: I need like a month to figure that out.
2: A month?
1: Yeah, is that reasonable? Is that unreasonable?
2: No, I feel like there's a mistake. There is time.
1: Time
2: when they're pursuing you before you think about actually going on a date with them.
1: Oh yeah.
2: And then you go on a date with them and you get to now like see how you feel there. Yeah. And I feel like it shouldn't take so long for someone to ask like.
1: Hang on. So what happened? So after the first date, he texts you, he's like, "Hey, do you want to be my girlfriend?"
2: Yes, obviously. What? Texting and talking.
1: What?
2: But I feel like that was a
1: thing. Straight even, away. Like, do you want to be
2: a thing before we even went on the date. That's why I was like, okay, maybe I should.
1: Wow. Sorry, I'm just reacting in real time. This is the strangest thing I've ever heard. I love this, though. Like, this kid, I'm glad you're telling me this.
2: I feel like there's cultural differences, maybe. But
1: oh, maybe. Yeah, sure.
2: It's almost like where I come from.
1: Yeah.
2: If you want me, like, you're pursuing me.
1: Yeah, yeah, yeah.
2: You have to have, like, very clear intentions, right? So. You're not just saying that, oh my God, I'd just like to get to know you.
1: I'm an Aries. I like clear intentions as well, but I ain't expecting you to pay for my dinner.
2: Okay, but let me go into this.
1: Yeah, we're in it.
2: Okay.
1: We're waist deep at this point.
2: It's more like before I even think of probably going on a date with you,
1: yeah,
2: you must have like made your intentions like so clear. Like, obviously, we're having some conversations.
1: Yeah, yeah, yeah.
2: You have made your intention is very clear. Then I'm like, okay, you know what? Let me actually spend like real time with you, like in person.
1: Yeah.
2: And then after that, then I'm like, I have a very clear picture. And then I'm like, okay.
1: When you have these discussions before you go on the first date, do you make it very clear during those discussions that the first date must be purchased by them 100%?
2: The thing is, the men that approach me, I mean, I don't even have to try that conversation.
1: Right, but here's my point. Just say you have a conversation, you have this big in-depth conversation about what you want in life, who you want to date, blah, blah, blah. You decide to go for a date. And you're like, this guy's it. This guy's the one. Oh my goodness. Like, put a ring on it. If you love it, put a ring on it, Beyonce said. Like, all of that. And then you go on the first date and he's like, can we split the bill? He's done?
2: The end.
1: Wow.
2: But at the same time, I have to say, it has never happened to me that somebody expects me to pay. It's more like, I reach a point when I'm like, both make money and I want to actually contribute, right? Like, I want to do this. But it's not like, an expectation that, oh, Martha, I expect you to pay.
1: On the text here, 416-870-6400, whoever planned the date pays. Okay, that's fair. Like, when I invite friends out for dinner, I'll pay for dinner.
2: Now, that is 100% a point. If I invite you out, I have intentions of paying for it.
1: Okay. That's good advice. Whoever planned the date pays? Look, if it's a coffee date, get your own coffee. I'm terrible. I'm kidding. I went on. Do you want me to tell the story?
2: It's
1: so bad. It's so bad. I'm embarrassed by it. So me and my husband broke up about 7 months ago. We were married for 3 years, together for 6. We're still friends. He's an awesome human. Good people, really good people. Made me feel better about myself as a human, which is honestly what you kind of want out of a relationship. So I went on this date, and I'm not even going to tell you what his name is. So this person decides to meet me. I'm in Toronto. So he's like, meet me at this coffee shop on Church Street that he knew. I knew it as well. So I go there. He's already there. So I order an iced latte. He's already sitting down. And while I'm sitting there sort of just trying to get the conversation started, he's just been really shy and not really talking back to me. So I suggest we just go for a bit of a stroll. So we walked around Church Street, around that sort of area a bit, and we find this little pocket just off Yonge. And there was a Palestinian protest coming by at the same time, so that was pretty noisy. We were talking about that a bit. And I was kind of asking questions about their life and, you know what they were doing and what their university degree is and what that allows them to do. And, because I'm generally interested. And at the 45-minute mark, no one will lie. This is what happens. He adjusts the bag on his shoulder, looks me dead in the eye and goes, "There's no connection here. Have a great day." Gets up and walks away. And it's just like, what did I say? I must have said something. I must have said something so bad that he just went, "Nope. Nah." It's honestly the most, I cannot believe I'm telling you this story on the radio right now. I was embarrassed. I'm just sitting there going, did that just happen? I went and got Jollibee after that. And then everything was fine. Honestly, if you haven't had the Jollibee spaghetti, like, you got to get some of that. That's what happened to me. Strange, right? Tommy's in Hamilton. Tommy, welcome to the show.
12: Thank you very much. Love your show. My take on it is, and it's always been like that, maybe because I was taught by my dad, first date, 10th date, 20th date, I pay. I was taught to be a gentleman, and yeah, that's just the way I feel.
1: Okay.
12: Very strongly about it.
1: Yeah, no, absolutely. Are you still married? You got a partner or?
12: No, I'm divorced, but I've been seeing somebody for a long time. And when I go out with my buddies, say there's four of us, we split it. And four. But when I'm with my woman, I like to pay. She's offered many times, and I don't feel comfortable. I don't know. Maybe that's strange, but that's just the way
1: I am. Now, it's worth noting that not everybody has means to do these sort of things, right? Like, right? How do you sort of navigate that sort of thing if you can't be someone that just is paying for dates all the time?
12: Yeah, well, I'm lucky. I make a pretty good salary. So if I wasn't comfortable, I agree with you. I wouldn't be able to do it.
1: Yeah.
12: Right?
1: Yeah.
12: So maybe it's my dad in the back of my head saying, be a gentleman. But
1: true.
12: Anyway, that's my take.
1: Hey, Tommy, appreciate the call. Tommy in Hamilton this afternoon. Have we learned anything here? What we've learned is Martha expects you to pay. That's what we've learned. And Tommy says a gentleman always pays. Me and Joey Jeter on the side of the first date, split the bill. It keeps it. And I think I can only speak for the gay dating world, but I think you would find some women in the straight dating world say, I don't need you to pay for me. We'll split the bill. Thank you. In fact, I've got a friend who would absolutely say split the bill.
3: That's my woman. Oh my God, I'm saying this. But yeah,
1: Girlfriend, is that split the bill?
3: Yes, I mean, and it's not split the bill. Yeah. It's like the initial time, yes, we split the bill for the couple times.
1: Yeah.
3: I've been dating her for almost 7 years now.
1: Yeah.
3: And after that, it doesn't matter who pays. I mean, whoever pays, I mean, sometimes she pays, sometimes I pay, and we don't even keep a track of it. And it's not that I have to pay being a guy.
1: Your money is my money and my money is my own.
3: See, that's the thing that's not working, but still.
1: I'm kidding. All right, we've learned something. Thank you. All right, when we come back, I want to talk about horror films and how amazing people under 30 are right now at making horror films. And the internet is the internet is jealous. Let's say that. More of the Alex Pearson Show next.
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0: 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You're listening to Drex in for Alex Pearson.
1: Wow, who knew that talking about dating in 2026 would actually be a hot topic? Hey, the prime minister's failing or dating in 2026? Both are going to get the phones going. You know that. Welcome back. It is Drex covering for the Alex Pearson Show until 3 o'clock this afternoon. We're talking about this guy in Edmonton, Spencer, 40-year-old guy, didn't have any luck on the dating apps, decided to set up his own website. Basically, his CV of who he is, what he's all about, what he's looking for. He seems like a pretty sweet guy. And it's just a really interesting way to put yourself out there to meet new people. But it has now devolved into a conversation about who should be paying for what when. It all depends on how much is in my checking account, really. All right, Joyjeet has an interesting question he wants to throw into the mix here. I got some more calls I want to get to. Joyjeet, what do you got?
2: I mean, me and Martha were having a conversation off air about this. Does it matter, like, the boy has to approach you, not for the date, but just to approach you all for right, the first time?
1: We're just talking about straight dating for this example?
2: Yes. Is it like a woman never approaches if she likes a man?
1: Yeah,
2: or?
1: Anyone can approach anyone to date
2: exactly.
1: somebody.
2: Exactly. Thank you for that.
1: Yeah, if a woman likes a man enough and she wants to approach him, then she should.
3: Just so we're clear, when I was talking to him off air, he asked me if I approached a guy, and I was like, never, and I will never do that.
1: Like, I don't think I'd go up to somebody on the street and go, hey, you're hot. Like, I don't think I'd do that. Mind you, sometimes you make eye contact with someone, right? You know, when you make eye contact with someone, like when you're single, you make eye contact with someone, you're like, is that a thing? Is there something here? I don't know. Maybe I'm just in the wrong parts of town.
2: No, I totally agree to that. But I mean, again, the conversation was as simple that would you or would you not?
1: Yeah, in my world, eye contact's everything, right? Matters, especially in bars.
2: Okay.
1: You know what I'm saying?
2: I won't remember that.
1: Eye contact is important. All right, Jackson in Burlington. Let's get Jackson on. Jackson, welcome to the Alex Pearson Show.
4: How's it going?
1: Good, friend. You got a take on this. What do you got?
4: Yeah. Okay. So I got back into the dating scene a little bit before COVID and during COVID. And I think it's all matters. I'm a Zennial, by the way. So, you know, I'm an older guy, like 40. It all matters on your intentions. And yeah, you test the personality of your partner on that first date.
1: Yeah.
4: My intention is to pay all the time, but if they say no, I'll pay for what I ate or what I drank.
1: Yeah.
4: I will let them do it because you're looking for a partner at that age, right? So if you're wanting to build something, you don't want another dependent.
1: Yeah.
4: You want somebody who's going to build with you.
1: Yeah, because
4: they're going to pay.
1: There is a slight chance, and I think this is fair to say, I think there is a slight chance that if you offer to pay for somebody, that person may actually get offended by it. There are some people like that don't want someone to pay for them, right?
4: Yeah, exactly.
1: Yeah. Hey, exactly. Jackson, I appreciate the call. Thanks so much for listening.
4: No problem.
1: Justin is in Mississauga. Justin, hi.
5: Yeah, hi. How's it going?
1: Good, friend. Are you in the dating scene or what?
5: I'm not in the dating scene anymore. I've been married for about 5 years now. But I feel like the dating scene has changed quite dramatically. I've got some friends that are still single, even compared to when I was dating. I do believe when a man is pursuing a woman or whatever the case is, somebody's pursuing somebody. I do believe if you're trying to woo the other person. Now, I'm not an old guy, I'm 33. But I do believe if you're trying to pursue somebody,

0: You should pay at least the first couple of dates, at least to see how their personality is.
1: Okay. All right.
0: Then, you know, once you start seeing if it's going to work, this and that, and then you can have a conversation, you know, because if you're taken on dates, I know with me and my now wife, but when we were dating, I would pay pretty much every time.
1: Did she ever stop you at any stage and go, hey, listen, let me pay for this one?
0: She would, yeah. But I'd say, no, I got it. No problem. I got it.
1: I do that as a psych, though. I do that as a psych. I don't want to pay for it. I don't want to pay for it. I want you to pay for it, but I'm going to tell you I'm going to pay for it.
0: I don't know if that was kind of the gimmick, but nowadays, okay, what I'm finding with some of my friends that are dating, okay, some of them are younger girls that my friends are my age, so again, 33, but they're dating, you know, their age or younger. And I'm finding with the younger girls, they might only work part-time or they're in and out of jobs, and they're expecting the guys to pay. Now, I'm very old school. I started working at 13 years old, didn't stop. I would work 2-3 jobs, you know, so I'm very old school, and the old school way is, you know, you're pursuing somebody, so yeah. You pay.
1: All right, Justin, right? I appreciate the call, man. Thanks. There you go. Justin on the line there. Let's say hi to Ryan in Grimsby. Ryan, you've got some thoughts on this. This is great. Everyone's got thoughts on this. I will note, though, we haven't heard from any women. Ryan, how are you, sir?
2: Yes, I identify as a male. I'm doing well, so sorry. I can't buck that trend.
1: Yeah, I just need two women to call in and go, yeah, I don't need men to pay for me all the time. All right, so what are your thoughts on this?
2: Well, I think the reality is, like, I mean, I'm a traditionalist, so, I've been married for 16 years, so I'm not in the dating game, but I can assure you that this all evolved, and not evolved, this all began traditionally when, you know, back in the 30s, 40s, men were the ones, they were the breadwinners. They were going out and making money for the family while the women were the stay-at-home mothers, and that was the setup. That's how it went, and so kind of, you know, over the next few, you know, from the 50s, 60s, 70s, 80s, it was still assumed that the man was typically the breadwinner. And so it's customary for the man to pay for the woman, you know, and usually the man would pursue that the woman go on a date. So, you know, that's just acceptable. But nowadays, of course, women are very much involved in the workforce. They have been for a while. They can do the job just as well as men. And so I understand when women want to be empowered, you know, not only with in the working world, but you know, for their careers, but also on the side that, you know what, I'll take care of my part of the bill when we go out on a date, or I'll even pay for you, sir. You know, I think we have to change. I'm a traditionalist, but I see the way it's gone, and so I totally get why nowadays more women would say, nah, you know what, it's okay, I'll pay my way, I'm good with that.
1: What was it like when you were dating your wife?
2: When I was dating, we were dating in 2006, right? So that's only 20 years ago.
1: But point while you were dating, did you just say, hey, listen, let me get this one?
2: Oh, 100%. Like I said, I'm a traditionalist, right? So I always wanted, it was just something I wanted to do. I wanted to pay for my date.
1: Yeah.
2: You know, I took her out. She kicked my butt at bowling for our very first date. I didn't like that because I was a bit competitive, but I paid for it. And yeah. I felt pleasure in doing that.
1: Actually, you know what? You've just delved into something there. You probably haven't even realized it may be your kink. that you like to pay for things and she kicks your ass. I think that, and you said you get immense pleasure from that. So, geez, I think I got your weekend planned for you.
2: I appreciate it. Amen. And you don't have my last name.
1: No worries. Thanks, brother. All right. I had to. Ryan, thank you. Angela's in Newmarket. Angela, hi, thank you. Finally, a woman's opinion on this.
3: Yeah, I hear all these guys speaking, and generally I agree with them all. If a guy asks me out, and I am dating now, it's nice if he does pay because he did ask me out. But then after that, subsequent dates, I always offer, you know, and then I say, well, let's just take turns now.
1: Have you ever gone on a date where a man wanted to split the bill on the first date?
3: No, never.
1: Okay.
3: Never.
1: Yeah.
3: So I guess I've gone out with nice gentlemen.
1: Right. Yeah, there you go. Now, how is dating in 2020? When was the last time you went on a date? Do you remember?
3: Yeah, of course. Of course I do.
1: I don't know. I'm not judging. I'm just... I'm asking questions here.
3: Yeah, a few weeks ago. It was
1: okay.
3: Nice.
1: All right.
3: No chemistry, but it was fine.
1: All right. Yeah. There was no chemistry, but it was fine. But how long were you together for? A couple of hours, hung out, had some dinner, maybe a couple of cocktails?
3: Yeah.
1: What'd you do?
3: Yeah, usually I like lunch. I don't want to do dinner because that's a big time commitment.
1: Yeah, it's so true. And lunch is good. It's like well. I got stuff lunch. On at 3. There's an easy out. All right. So what do you do? Like when you first get there, you most of us know within the first 10 minutes whether we vibe with someone or not, don't we?
3: Yes, but you know what? I'm older now, so I feel like people are nervous on the first date, right? So I always, you know, you should always give a second date chance, I think.
1: Okay. And what sort of age group do you like to date?
3: I'm over 60, so.
1: No. I'm asking what type of men do you like to date? Like what age?
3: Sorry, what age?
1: Yeah, like what's your the youngest you'd go is like, is it 45, 50? You're like older men.
3: They have to be the same age as me.
1: Same age? Or hang on, why are you laughing? There are plenty of women your age that like younger guys.
3: No, I'm not a cougar. I don't want to be one of those people. Okay, I gotta go. Sorry. Oh. Just thought I'd put my 2 cents.
1: I love it. Thank you so much for the call.
3: I love your show.
1: I love you. Thank you for calling. How nice is Angela from Newmarket? This has been so much fun to talk about. This is so good. Have you got some more thoughts on dating?
4: Oh, honestly, I have so many thoughts.
1: All right, keep them there. We're going to pay some bills here. We're going to come back. More of the Alex Pearson Show coming up next. Stay there.
5: I-640 Toronto, big trouble traffic. Westbound on the 401 and the express at McCowan. Got a stalled vehicle. It's sitting in the right lane. Tow truck is on scene. Good news. 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
1: I didn't think I would be doing a full 60 minutes on dating in 2026. But here we are. What a fascinating story. The story of Spencer out of Edmonton, a guy who was unsuccessful in love by using apps, decided to set up his own website. It's marryspencer.ca. Maybe you're like, oh my God, I'm going to check him out. I don't know. Is he handsome? I don't know. I'll get your opinion on Spencer. Do you think he's handsome?
2: He's a child of God. He's good.
1: He's a child of God. He's good. That's the greatest compliment anyone could ever get. That's fantastic. That's such a good compliment. He's a child of God. He's good. Oh, that's refreshing to hear that. Thank you. He's decided to put himself out there on the internet. Hey, this is the type of guy I am. This is the type of woman I'm looking for. And I think it's really cool. He seems like a pretty sweet guy. And he's into metal music. So I just have a feeling he'd be awesome. All right, you've got a few more dating thoughts. Martha Back, producer of the show. Of course, she's got thoughts.
2: Oh, okay. I'm going to first comment on Spencer.
1: Yeah.
2: The fact that, like, when I was reading, like, a lot of the things there, I found he was much more detailed than he could ever be on a dating app.
1: That's never been true.
2: On a dating app.
1: Yeah.
2: But I like the fact that when he put the age of the women that he, like, you know, when I first read, I was like, oh, he's 40 years old. And then he also put
1: 5 years younger, 5 years older.
2: And I was like, that's actually amazing, because most times if he had said something like, oh, I'm looking for somebody like from the age of 20 to
1: anyone
2: the
1: sun, over 21, long
2: that
1: as
2: would
1: hot.
2: Be an, that would be very ickish. And then I'm like, yeah, okay, that's icky. Why you're 40 and you're now looking for young girls. So I was like, okay,
1: he's looking for someone. And look. It's a big argument to have that, like, you know, if he'd put that on there, maybe people would have been saying something different here.
2: Mm-hmm.
1: But look, once again, brave guy.
2: Brave guy.
1: Putting
2: he's
1: himself
2: genuinely
1: out
2: brave.
1: There.
2: A lot of people have to do more.
1: The fact that we mentioned this on the radio, and I thought this would be 5 minutes on the radio, we're out of here, we'll talk about everything else today. And the fact that we've now done 60 minutes on this is insane. Ben Mulrooney has just walked into the studio.
3: No idea what you're talking about.
1: I love when you walk in with no context. 40-year-old guy in Edmonton. His name is Spencer.
3: Yeah.
1: No luck on the dating apps.
3: Okay.
1: So he set up a website, marryspencer.ca. You go on the website, there's a couple of pictures of him. Goes through exactly who he is, what type of person he believes he is.
3: Yep.
1: And also put some details about what type of woman he's looking for, maybe to marry. And I think that's a really brave thing to do. And it turned into a thing. We were getting advice from people on what dating is like in 2026.
3: Well, yesterday on my social feed, I saw two videos of two women in Toronto. No, one was in New York.
1: Okay.
3: And she said she was going to go out on a date with a guy.
1: Yeah.
3: And it was their first date. But she has a policy that if she gets invited out for dinner, if he doesn't at least offer to send her an Uber to bring her to dinner, she will cancel the dinner.
1: Oh, get out of here.
3: That's what she said.
1: And the other one was this
3: young woman who has decided she's going to throw herself back into the dating.
1: Yeah.
3: And so she wants a roster, like a deep bench of people that she can call upon to date.
1: Okay.
3: And so she is flirting with the idea, and this has got romance written all over it, of creating a Google Doc that people can essentially submit to, and if they answer a few questions, including they got to send their LinkedIn so she knows how much they make, because they got to make at least more than she does.
1: Who's putting their salary on LinkedIn?
3: Well, I think she can then do a deep dive, like, if you know what job they have.
1: Oh, okay.
3: And so now, to be fair, she's like, I don't even know if I want to do this, but I think it could be a good idea. And I think she was bringing math to bear on it.
1: Yeah.
3: And you heard what the CEO of not Tinder, what's the other one? Bumble. You heard what she said, right?
1: What did she say?
3: The future of dating is going to go as follows. You will be a single person with a profile on, say, Bumble. And they will create an avatar of you living in the digital world, in the digital Bumble world. And it'll know everything about you and everything that you put into it. It'll be you. And then someone else will have their digital profile. And that avatar will date your AI avatar.
1: I've already played Sims, though.
3: No, but once that happens, then they will tell you, hey, your AI avatar's matched, so we think you should match.
1: Oh, I don't know about that.
3: Kind of weird, huh?
1: That is a little too weird.
3: I mean, I appreciate the logic, but it's...
1: Can I go back to the woman in New York who is expecting an Uber to be sent for her?
3: Yeah.
1: And I'm sure you covered this story a few years ago when you were doing television. Do you remember I can't remember which Canadian cities she was in, but she was going on dates just so men could pay for her dinner. She was just doing first dates because she, men would pay for traditional first dates, and then she wouldn't date them again because she just wanted a free meal.
3: Yeah, but I've seen those as well. I've seen the guy goes to dinner with the woman and she orders like six things.
1: Yeah,
3: and then he takes one thing. I saw another guy confessing. He's like, he had a terrible date with this woman who ordered like five things, and they start picking at his food, and then on the way out, there was one thing she didn't eat that she had ordered, the pasta. And he was like, great, I'll have something to eat tomorrow. And she got mad at him for taking it. That's my pasta, she said.
1: All right. We didn't discuss this. If there's a first date and you say he has to pay for the first date, right?
2: Yes.
1: If there's a first date, if there's leftovers, I take the leftovers. If I'm paying, I take the leftovers.
2: Of both our meals or even my food?
1: Both. I'm paying for it. It's my food.
2: Okay. If you think like that,
1: no second date for you.
2: You'll date the people who think like that. But I genuinely think my food is my food, even if you pay for it. And if you think that, oh my God, because I paid for it, it's now, that's the wrong.
1: We're never going to be able to date. Sorry. It's not going to work out for us. I don't see a connection here anyway.
3: That's the only reason?
1: Yeah.
2: No connection.
1: Yeah, probably, you're of the wrong gender as well. All right, we're going to say bye to our friends at 980 CFPL in London. London Live with Mike Stubbs is next. Stay there. All right, back here with Ben Mulrooney. Your show is on at 3 o'clock. I believe I'm the returning champ for News on Nonsense at 5:30. Is this correct?
3: Oh, no, yeah. You missed. You missed what happened when you left.
1: No, I heard.
3: I found out you're just a stone-cold cheater.
1: I don't know where you're getting
3: this. You were stealing the signs. Joy was the whistleblower.
1: No idea what you're talking about.
3: He had the courage to stand up. Now, for those listening who don't know, at the end of the show on Friday, we play like a version of Balderdash.
1: Oh, it's such a great game.
3: And based on your position in this studio, you were able to steal signs of whether or not it was a true or false.
1: It was the
3: tiebreaker. So with all due respect, sir.
1: Listen how passionate he is.
3: You,
1: about this.
3: Because I blew the lid off of a level of corruption, the likes of which we haven't seen ever.
1: So why was I invited back then?
3: I mean, don't you want to reclaim your honor? You have dishonored your name, your family.
1: No, I did that in 2012. Don't worry, I did that many years ago. All right, this is fascinating. So it's what was it? Best of five?
3: That's what it's supposed to be. But
1: right.
3: But what our intrepid producer didn't realize is you can have a tie.
1: I can see the hand signals. Yeah.
3: Yes.
1: All right, what else is coming up on your show this afternoon?
3: Oh, well, there's some really good news out of Ottawa today. Really good news and really bad news. Good news is that the Liberal government has finally agreed to do what should have been done a long time ago, put together an independent military review board to go back through our military history and see, have we given the right honors to the soldiers deserving of something as high, the highest military honor we've got, which is the Victoria Cross, hasn't been given out, I think, since the Second World War, maybe Korea. And meanwhile, there is an example that was staring us in the face in Afghanistan by the name of Corporal Jess La Rochelle, who single-handedly pushed back the enemy forces who were coming for his brothers. And he was shot. They had broken everything, and he held them off and pulled a number of them to safety. The heroism that he displayed that day, if that's not worthy of the Victoria Cross, what is? And so they finally agreed, yes, we should be doing this. And so an independent board has been created. So that's the good news. And the bad news is we're in a recession.
1: Oh, we are.
3: Yeah.
1: Technically.
3: Someone told me it was like, whenever somebody says technically, they're trying to get away with something.
1: Right. True.
3: Yep.
1: Yeah. Ben Mulrooney Show. All that and more coming up after 3 o'clock this afternoon.
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8: This is Global News. It's 24 degrees at 3 o'clock. I'm Danny Longo. An Ontario man will learn his sentence this fall after pleading guilty to aiding 14 suicides in Canada. Police have charged the second suspect in connection with shootings at a pair of GTA synagogues in March, and a Halton police are appealing for information after a monument weighing roughly 100 pounds was stolen from a cemetery. We'll get to all that after we check on the drive. Here is 640 Toronto, big trouble traffic.
9: 640 Toronto, big trouble traffic. Westbound 401 in the Express at Dufferin. Stall vehicle block in the left lane. 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That's a big trouble traffic spot right now. I'm Laurie Turcotte, 640 Toronto.
8: An Ontario man will learn his sentence this fall after pleading guilty to aiding in 14 suicides in Canada. Kenneth Law entered the pleas in a Newmarket court this morning, and court heard the Crown plans to withdraw 14 first-degree murder charges at sentencing. The 60-year-old appeared without emotion in court today, nodding occasionally as he entered each plea before a packed courtroom. Police say that Law ran several websites that were used to sell sodium nitrite and other items that can be used for self-harm. Some 1,200 packages were shipped to people in more than 40 countries, including 160 addresses across Canada. Police have charged a second suspect in connection with shootings at synagogues in Toronto and Vaughan in March. Gunfire damaged the entrances of both synagogues, though no injuries were reported in either incident. A 17-year-old from Waterloo was arrested after a search warrant was executed at a home in Cambridge on May 27th. The teen faces charges including reckless discharge of a firearm, conspiracy, and weapons trafficking. The joint investigation involving Toronto Police and York Police remains ongoing. Halton police are appealing for information after an angel monument weighing roughly 100 pounds was stolen from a cemetery. Statue was reported stolen from Lowville United Church Cemetery on May 26th, but police believe it was taken sometime between May 16th and 22nd. It's a large angel made of cast resin that stands approximately 4.5 feet tall. Anyone with information is being asked to contact investigators. Outgoing Governor General Mary Simon has launched a project to fund community-based mental health services in Northern and Indigenous communities. The Legacy Project will be run with support from the Rideau Hall Foundation. Prime Minister Mark Carney says Simon has drawn public attention to the mental health needs of remote, rural, and northern communities throughout her time in office.
10: You've elevated national conversations on mental health, particularly in Northern and Indigenous communities, bringing visibility to challenges too often overlooked and bringing dignity to those too often unheard.
8: Federal government's contributing $5 million to the project with a pledge to add up to $10 million to match funds raised by the foundation. And not all economists weighing in on Stats Canada's latest economic update are convinced recession is a necessary label. The agency is reporting economic growth stalled in the first quarter, leading to a second consecutive decline in real GDP, which meets some definitions for a technical recession. KPMG chief economist Ali Jaffrey says in a note that Canada's probably not in a recession, while noting StatsCan data isn't good. A look at the forecast from the Global News Weather Center. Windy, a mix of sun and clouds this afternoon, high of 26. Clear and windy tonight, a low of 9. Tomorrow, mainly sunny, high of 21, and sunny on Sunday with a high of 25. It's 24 degrees in downtown Toronto. I'm Danny Longo. 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

0: Life is about choices. How we decide we're going to attack the day, is the glass half full or half empty? And are the Montreal Canadiens still in contention for this Stanley Cup? Their backs are against the wall. They're down 3-1 against a very, very tough opponent that has been mopping the floor with them. But I choose to view this as the beginning of the greatest comeback that we have seen in a very long time. And that is how I am going to be entering watching the game tonight. And one of the reasons I have that hope is because every now and then something happens in Ottawa, courtesy of a Liberal government, that makes me happy. Yep. So if you fell off your chair when I said that, pick yourself on up, because we got something really good to talk about right now. I want to remind you of the story of Jess La Rochelle, Canadian soldier in October 2006. He held a remote outpost west of Kandahar during our war in Afghanistan when it came under heavy Taliban assault. He was severely wounded. He didn't even know how wounded he was. An RPG blast had killed two of his comrades. It got him too. He fought alone, firing his light machine gun until it was destroyed and then switching to firing rockets. And he kept the 40 enemy troop from overrunning the position. It was one guy protecting his two friends against 40 enemy combatants. So despite the serious back injuries, the shrapnel wounds, the hearing loss, he refused medical treatment until he could take part in the ramp ceremony in Kandahar, where he helped carry the casket of one of his friends. And I ask you if that story is not proof positive of the highest order of courage and bravery that a person is capable of. If you can show me a better example, I would love to hear it. And the reason I tell you the story, which you have heard before, probably certainly heard it on this show before, is because when Jess La Rochelle was honored by the military and by our country, he was honored with our second highest military honor, which is wonderful. But again, I ask, if he doesn't get the top one, who does? And there has been a push using him as the example to honor our soldiers and their bravery with the establishment of an independent military honors review board. And it's been a long push. It has been a long campaign. And the announcement was made today that Ottawa is going to create this independent military honors review board to reassess cases, including Afghanistan war actions, that may meet the criteria for the Canadian Victoria Cross. And it has never been awarded. It's never been awarded since 1990. It was created in 1993, never been awarded. And just ask yourself the question, like, since 1993, we haven't had a single soldier of the 40,000 deployed in Afghanistan, for example, not one of them acquitted him or herself to the highest degree that we as a country would expect or could imagine. I find that rich. And so Parliamentary Secretary Sherry Romanato announced the decision today. And she saying the government agrees to review Afghanistan veteran files, quote, where new evidence may suggest that the criteria for the Victoria Cross may have been met. And Intrepid, I can't let a story about Afghanistan go without talking to you about your memories there. So when you hear this, and you know better than most what life was like there, and you know what high regard Jess La Rochelle is held in by a lot of his brothers and sisters in arms. So
1: I was there at the time.
0: Yeah.
1: And I actually took pictures of the ramp ceremony that he was in.
0: Wow.
1: And I had a picture. He's in one of the pictures. But I had no idea what he had done at the time.
0: But also, like, how he stood there. So rather than get the medical attention he needed.
1: So at first he's in this outpost, right? And he's shooting off, and he got hit by an RPG.
0: Yeah.
1: Two of his buddies died. He got flown out of this thing, broke his back, had to crawl back up. But his gun had been damaged. He had no gun. He had nothing. But what they did have was all these rockets for some reason. Yeah. And he used these rockets and he was firing at the Taliban point blank range with rockets.
0: Yeah.
1: Shoulder mounted. Remember, he has a broken back.
0: Yeah.
1: His hearing is shot. He's got a concussion. He's got all these different issues.
0: There's broken stuff in there too. Like when I heard that he participated in the ramp ceremony.
1: Yeah.
0: Then he finds out later, like the doctor's like, you shouldn't have been able to do that.
1: Yeah. But also not only that though, when he left Afghanistan to go to get medical treatment in Germany,
0: yep.
1: they put him in a plane.
0: Yeah.
1: And in the middle seat. Oh. Middle aisle.
0: No.
1: Yeah.
0: What?
1: And he flew commercial.
0: Oh, jeez.
1: He was in, imagine the agony. And he just yeah. suffered yeah. immensely over the years. And all the damage from those injuries just sort of accumulated. And he died a few years ago, which yeah. was tragic. They wanted this news. They wanted this news to come out before he died.
0: Yeah.
1: And sadly, it did not. But this is a big deal.
0: Yeah.
1: A huge deal. For the group, they've been working for 6 years. This group called Valor in the Presence of the Enemy.
0: Yeah.
1: They got over 60,000 signatures. They ended up getting a number of provinces to sign on, yes, we agree with this.
0: Yeah. Well,
1: and,
0: I mean, on its face, like we have to take these things seriously, right? If you create the Victoria Cross in 1993 and you do nothing with it, then that is the height of performance. Like, come on. And when you hear stories like this, and there's no way that this is the only story worthy of review. And I don't know whether it speaks to an institutional reticence to honor sort of the positive in war. I don't know if that's it.
1: But this isn't what this is. This isn't about being yay to war. Nobody who went there wanted to be there. No, I know you don't. Yeah. I know you don't. But I mean, some people, the argument is, well, you know, you're celebrating war by, no, you're not.
0: Yeah.
1: None of these people wanted to be there, but they are there. They representing their country.
0: Yeah.
1: And at a time when our country decided to do this.
0: The country decided to do it. They, without question, followed their orders and they went there and they did everything that they could in the pursuit of achieving the goals that the country set out. And then when you come back and you are broken and you are bruised and you are battered, And you have demonstrated a level of courage and valor, the likes of which you wish everybody could show in their lives.
1: You represented the flag on your shoulder.
0: Yeah.
1: You represented it well.
0: Then you as the country who sent him there in the first place have an obligation to come full circle and honor him with the high. So I'm glad they're doing it.
1: And you know what? Even further than that, have the responsibility to respect them, to be able to do the right thing.
0: Yeah.
1: And now the problem with this thing was that they had asked for years, this group had asked for years. And I did a number of stories when I was a reporter about this. We've done it a couple of times here on this thing, asking people to do it, to work on this.
0: Yep.
1: To be able to say, no, don't just hand him the Victoria Cross. You know what? If you hear what when you hear what he did, obviously you say, wow, that's insane.
0: Yeah.
1: He should be. The only thing anybody ever asked for was a review. How hard is that?
0: Yeah. Yeah. Well,
1: then a review.
0: Yes, well, it's just trying to get, listen.
1: Think about how many people get appeals for criminal cases.
0: I know.
1: And you could not do a simple review.
0: Yeah. Listen, I'm expecting pushback for this. You know, those silly dum-dums out there who wear the white poppies on Remembrance Day because they don't want to glorify war. Okay. Well, neither do the people who actually had to live through it.
1: And that's the freaking point.
0: Yeah.
1: It is the point. So today, congratulations to Bruce Moncur and everybody at Valor in the Presence of the Enemy.
0: Yes.
1: You know, General Hillier worked hard on this. There's a lot of people who did, and they deserve to be recognized for pushing this through.
0: Yes, indeed. And I'm very glad that you brought this to my attention so that we could tell the story to as many people as possible. All right, so that was the good news out of Ottawa today. When we come back... well, what if I say, you know, you can't appreciate... Oh. Okay, we're going to... Come on back. We got all sorts of stuff coming for you. Time for a check on the news with 640 Toronto Big Trouble Traffic.
2: The big trouble traffic spot, the 410 southbound at Courtney Park. There's a crash cleanup. Three right lanes are blocked. It is causing heavy delays on the highway. The 404 southbound past Steeles, there's a crash in the left lane. And southbound on the 404 past Finch, a stalled vehicle blocking the center lane. 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I'm Richard Martin, 640 Toronto.
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1: All right. So in the first segment, we started with my perspective on the incredible playoff comeback that we are about to experience as a nation, supporting the Montreal Canadiens as our Team Canada. Elbows up, buddy. Come on. The Prime Minister told us this is your duty.
2: I'll give you a Gordie Howe elbow.
1: You're no good. Anyway, it's going to happen, but that doesn't mean that the playing ice is even. The question is, do you wonder why it's so tough for Canadian teams to win a Stanley Cup? Well, according to our next guest at the McDonald MEI, sorry, my brain wasn't. Montreal Economic Institute. I apologize. It's taxes. It's taxes. So please welcome to the show Vincent Geloso, senior economist. How are you, my friend? Welcome.
3: It's a pleasure to be here.
1: So it's not. You're not saying that it's because the Americans are better at building hockey teams. You're saying it's the taxes that make it harder for us in Canada to keep the players. Yeah.
3: So they're not inherently better.
1: Okay,
3: it's just easier for them to use dollars to attract people. And the reason is very simple. Think about what athletes are. They're incredibly high-skilled people who are insanely in demand. They have low costs of moving relative to their income. So a 1% difference in tax rate means a lot of differences.
1: Yeah.
3: For just like it's big dollars that end up being on the table. So players, when they decide, especially when they're free agents, when they decide to go to play, where to go to play, well, teams with lower tax and states with lower tax rates or provinces with lower tax rates, they don't need to offer as much to match the net pay. It gives them an edge.
1: And I remember years ago, one of the knocks for Canadian teams in professional sports was our weak dollar versus the American. So they had it was easier for it to go out and pay more because we still had to pay everybody in American dollars up here. Does that play into it at all?
3: Yes, it does, but it's independent from tax rate. You want to think that the exchange rate, what it does is it creates uncertainty over the value of a contract that a player pays. So let's say like you decide to sign, I'm sure you'd love to play, let's say for, I'll put you with the LA Kings. Okay.
1: Just yep,
3: for,
1: sure.
3: for the sake of argument, you sign at, $5 million at that $5 million.
1: That sounds about right.
3: You expect five. Yeah. You sign for $5 million, and then there's an offer that comes in from the Maple Leafs. The Maple Leafs offer you $5 million, but that $5 million fluctuates, and then in reality, you're left with four. So players, when they have that uncertainty in terms of what the contract will pay off, it does affect them. But that's independent of the tax rates.
1: Gotcha.
3: So this is something that's independent from it, even though it does matter.
1: And so it's very interesting. I mean, it's kind of depressing when you say that over the last six NHL seasons, four Stanley Cups were won by teams based in Florida, a state with no personal income tax. And I guess if we zoom out beyond sports, this is a big problem as we try to attract talent that has, it's similar to sports. They are highly skilled, very much in demand. They are mobile. They can uproot very quickly. I'm talking like engineers and innovators and coders and AI leadership teams, all of that stuff, all of those people. If we're trying to attract them here, that tax system could be a barrier. And I remember back,
3: exactly.
1: Vincent, I remember back in the day, you know, and it wasn't that long ago. It was when in Toronto, we'd attracted Google to town, and they were going to do a big project here. And I remember the discussions after we'd declared victory, that we said, yes, we have higher taxes than the Americans. But the way we described to Google was, bring all your people up here, and you as a company don't have to worry about healthcare costs. And houses are affordable, and we've got good, our streets are safe, and on and on and on. Most of that stuff the bloom has come off the rose to a certain extent, and all we're left with is the high taxes. So it's harder to make that pitch to global talent today than it was a few years ago.
3: Yes. So I like the fact that you went exactly where what we were trying to do with this study that we put out, that hockey players this talks to the heart of Canadians, like, for sure. But it speaks to something bigger, which is researchers, doctors, painters, professors, actors, inventors, musicians, managers, whoever you think is high skill, they work the same as athletes. They respond very, very well to tax rates because their high skills are highly in demand, which means big dollars, and small differences in tax rate end up amounting for large differences in terms of income. And it does matter to attract people with high skills. In fact, I will point something out. It's not in our study, but it's worth mentioning. People like to diss the United States for lots of things. But the fact is if you look at the distribution globally of these high skills people that I mentioned, researchers, yeah, doctors, painters, like all this list, they go to the U.S. disproportionately well above what you would expect the U.S. to attract.
1: Yeah.
3: Why is that? Well, the tax rates. And they come in so much, they generate so much growth, so much innovation, that despite having a smaller government in terms of how big it is relative to the economy, the resources are so much larger as a pool of resources to spend on, that if you look at social spending per head in the United States, they actually spend more than Canadians.
1: Yeah. I mean,
3: so if you think of like poverty spending, Americans spend more than Canadians. So that means they do more efforts to fight poverty than Canadians.
1: Yeah.
3: It's a smaller effort proportionally, but that's, do that because they attract people who are high skilled. That generates economic growth. Yeah. And we should want high skills. We should have policies that encourage high skills. And the best thing for Canadians are, it's not just those researchers and there's inventors and these painters.
1: But it's
3: athletes too.
1: But Vincent, I'm so glad you said that, because I feel like I want to pull my hair out when I hear people talking, you know, oh, well, let's, we're going to take the GST off of groceries. And I was like, okay. And then somebody says, well, where are we going to recoup that tax, that loss of tax revenue from? And I keep thinking to myself, like, never mind the fact that we could find billions upon billions of dollars of waste in the government if we just wanted to look for it. Never mind that. But, you know, if we grow the economy, then we can lower the taxes on people, which then attracts more people here because the taxes are lower. We have a bigger tax base. These people are opening businesses. Those businesses pay taxes. And next thing you know, you've got more taxes coming in. You got more money coming in at a lower tax rate. I don't understand. If we keep pursuing the path we have, it's destined to collapse under its own weight, no?
3: Yes, I think it's impossible to keep high skills under high taxes, especially in a world where high skills are highly mobile.
1: Yeah.
3: And I'll give you something it looks like an anecdote, but it's not. You'll find more econ professors. I'm an econ professor, and I'm originally from Quebec. You'll find more French-Canadian economists in American universities than you'll find in Quebec universities.
1: Really?
3: Should give you an idea. Yeah. It's like in my department in Virginia, I'm at a university in Virginia. There are two Quebecers in this department, which is, you wouldn't expect to find that many Quebecers in Virginia, yet you do. And you can go through some of the top schools you'll always find, and some of the top schools you'll end up finding some Quebec economists. And why are they not in Quebec? Well, if you talk to them, most of the time they'll end up saying something like, yeah, the taxes are too high. Yeah. It's not that we don't like Canada. It's not that we don't like home. It's that, look, people value our skills, and people are willing to pay us this much. And in fact, they don't need to pay us that much more for us to make the move.
1: Yeah.
3: If we want to keep talent in Canada, we have to be competitive on tax rate. And hockey is one example of this, but it works for everything else as well.
1: So I just wish you had come up out with this story after the Montreal Canadiens won the cup. You put this out there now, and it just feels like bad juju.
3: I'm sorry. I'm not. Listen, I understand that we're doing the baseball thing where you don't talk to the pitcher. Yeah. You don't mention that he's doing well. You don't do anything. Yeah. You're jinxing it. I understand that it feels like I'm doing that. I'm not trying to jinx anything. I am hoping for the best like everybody else. But I just want to point out that we could hope much. We wouldn't have to hope that hard
1: if the taxes were better.
3: The tax rate.
1: There you go. I get behind that completely. Vincent Geloso, senior economist at MEI. Great conversation. Really appreciate it. Come back anytime.
3: My pleasure.
1: All right. When we come back, we got to talk about the bad news out of Ottawa. The good news is what we talked about earlier. The bad news is, congratulations, Canada. We're in a recession. 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
1: What great news. What great news after the 10 years of Justin Trudeau watching the productivity gap increase between us and the Americans to the point that now Alabama is richer than Canada, more productive than Canada. But then we turned it around, right? Because we got rid of the drama teacher and we brought in the banker. And he has been on the job for 4 quarters. And because the last 2 quarters have been negative growth, that is technically a recession. So we are the only G7 nation in this position today. And you can blame it on whoever you want. You can blame it on Donald Trump if you want. But nobody else is in recession in the G7. And they all have to deal with Donald Trump. And it feels to me like this is one big, it's the same show. the same show that started in 2015. We replaced the main character at the top, but the show is the same. It's the same play. We keep buying tickets to it. We keep saying, yes, let's extend the run of this show called Let's Make Canada Poor. And we keep doing it. We keep doing it. And a lot of people were convinced that because this new leader presented as different from Justin

0: country by keeping what was in the ground, and make it impossible to get it out. And then he left, and he was replaced by a new chef. And he, but the, everything was baked in already. So now it was just about, bringing it out to the table and forcing us to eat. And that's how I see it. And I will remind you that the one person you cannot blame for this is the person who seems to be the press seems to keep his feet to the fire the most, Pierre Poilievre. The Conservative Party of Canada warned against most of the decisions, boneheaded decisions by the Liberal government from 2015 through today. Any one of those things, had the Liberals just listened once, we'd be in a better position today. We would. Fact. And today he got up to do a press conference about this recession. And I mean, you want to talk trust in the media? Listen to the question by this someone from the Hill Times and ask yourself, does this sound like a good faith question by a journalist? Does this sound like somebody who appreciates that the onus and responsibility for where we are as a nation is not on Pierre Poilievre, it's on the guy Pierre Poilievre is criticizing? And ask yourself, why is he criticizing? Why is it sounding like he's criticizing Pierre? And ask yourself, does he sound like a journalist or does he sound like a liberal plant heckling from the audience?
1: In Q3 2025, the economy grew at an annualized rate by 2.6%. We have economists saying that today's numbers are so nominal they could be forecasted away and revised away. So aren't you jumping the gun a little bit, calling this a full-blown recession?
2: Right. So I know that there's a lot of excuses being made for Mark Carney today, and I'm not surprised. By the way, which outlet are you with?
1: Is 2.6% economy growth an excuse, or is that just the numbers?
2: It's actually, there's no 2.6% economic growth. The economy, if I could, so you're having to go back? How many quarters are you having to go back now?
1: Two quarters.
2: So you're having to go back. Okay, so let's get this straight. There's been four quarters since Mark Carney became prime minister. The economy shrunk in three of those four quarters. Canada is the only G7 country for which that is the case. There's now been an entire year of Mark Carney that is recorded in economic data, and the GDP is smaller today than when he took office. That is only true of Canada among G7 countries. And now there are two back-to-back quarters where the economy shrunk, which is the literal definition of a recession.
0: And he's right. He goes on, he says, you know, he addresses that member of the press. He says, it's time to stop making excuses for this prime minister. He's had a year. He has traveled the world more than Justin Trudeau ever did in a year. We're already footing the bill for the food, which, by the way, it's not a small thing. In a time of scarcity, the $200,000 for a single trip on short rib and French wines, I don't have time for that. When people are choosing between gassing up their car, or as he said, hey, sorry, kids, you can't play hockey this year. We can't afford it. And we were promised the moon. We were promised a rocket ship to the moon. And our prime minister has racked up the air miles, that's for sure. And he's met with a lot of people, and he sure has looked prime ministerial, and he's spoken in prime ministerial ways. But nothing, it hasn't materialized in a way that has made anyone's life better today, except for the consultants who are still hired to the tune of $26 billion a year. And so that journalist, by the way, who suggested Pierre Poilievre was jumping the gun, according to Polymarket, there's an 88% chance that Canada will be in a recession, an official full-blown recession before 2027. And I was convinced in the last election that the graph demonstrating the chasm, the growing chasm between real GDP per capita in the G7, we like to compare ourselves to the Americans the most. We were on a parallel track with them forever. And then 2015 happened, and all of a sudden it was no longer a parallel track. It was one going up and the other going down. It is unbelievable how little GDP per capita we produce versus the Americans. That's not by accident. That was due to the policies enacted by this Liberal government. I don't care what anyone says. It is the same Liberal government.

0: And again, does it matter to the people on the ground whether we are in a technical recession, a full-blown recession, or it's just a temporary dip? Does it matter? No, of course it doesn't matter. And our the economists, the chief economists, the ones who do matter, here's what they said. So the chief economist at the TD Bank, Marka Erkolao, said, "Don't get me wrong. The economy has struggled to gain any meaningful traction over the last year. But for now, we wouldn't necessarily call it a technical recession." Doug Porter at BMO said, "No sense sugarcoating this sour result, as the economy has clearly been struggling to grow since the start of the trade war." We would say, no, not really, on whether this qualifies as a recession. And Ali Jaffrey at KPMG says, "Is Canada in a recession? Probably not. But whatever you want to call it, it's not good." And so, yeah, I mean, if we can have the fight, as this gentleman from the Hill Times wanted to have, on semantics. But at some point, we have to say, at some point, we have to ask ourselves, when's the turnaround coming? When's the turnaround coming? You can tell us that we're Canada strong, but if we feel weak because our bellies aren't full and because our kids aren't getting the exercise that they used to get because they can't afford hockey, then we're not strong. We're not. Let's check in with Dan. Dan, welcome to the show. Thanks for calling.
1: Hey, good morning, Ben.
0: Hey,
1: let's not forget that Carney was Trudeau's and the Liberal government's special economic advisor for 5 years leading up to being prime minister.
0: Yep.
1: Special economic advisor. Even though everyone says Poilievre has no background in finance, apparently Carney's experience has done wonders for Canada. And we've gotten so much out of this $75 billion annual deficit. Look at us. We're in a recession.
0: Yeah, it's apparently the forecasts for next year and the year after are not good either. And look, Dan, I thought all of that was going to clear in the last election. And I've said it before. I said after the last 10 years, I thought the Liberals as a party were disqualified from getting my vote in the last election. I said if Jesus had come back and said, "I'm a Liberal and I'm running," I still wouldn't have voted for the Liberals. And so, but they were able to convince enough Canadians that enough had changed in that party that they could right the ship. I have not seen evidence of that. I see a lot of movement. I don't see a lot of results. We're going to take a break. Thank you very much. We're going to continue with your calls after the break. Yeah, because better tax policy appears to be the solution, correct? But is Canada able to do it? We'll talk about that next. For a check on the roads at 640 Toronto, big trouble traffic.
2: The big trouble traffic spot, the 410 southbound at Courtney Park. There's a crash cleanup. Three right lanes are blocked, causing heavy delays back to the 407. If you don't want to deal with those delays on the southbound 410, use southbound Tompkin or southbound Kennedy Road. No matter if it's a tree, fence, pool, or deck, always click before you dig. It's free and it's the law. 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That's the big trouble traffic spot right now. I'm Richard Martin, 640 Toronto.
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0: All right, we're talking this made in Canada recession. It's not a global recession that people can blame on, you know, shifting the sands of global economic headwinds and none of that stuff. This is a made in Canada problem. We made this ourselves, and I gotta say it, Canadians voted for this. Canadians voted time and time again to put the red team in power, despite evidence that, like, we were digging the hole and with many opportunities to stop digging, and we didn't. And so we get the government we deserve, and the people are always right. Reconcile those two things while I check in with Tom. Tom, welcome to the Ben Mulrooney Show.
17: Thank you, sir. I just want to, I don't know if I want to correct you or what, but you said, you know, Carney really has not benefited any Canadians. I have to say, my brother-in-law, who does make a lot of money, self-employed, done really well. The day after Carney got elected, he thought to himself, what would Carney do with his investments? So he took as much money out of Canada as he legally could, dumped it into the States, into investments he thought Carney would have. Because as we know, Carney was never an MP, so he didn't have to disclose anything.
0: Yeah.
17: He's up 56% this year.
0: There you go. Listen.
17: So Carney was a huge benefit to certain people that have the fortitude to invest like Carney is.
0: And that's another thing. And thanks for reminding me about that. The disclosure laws that allowed him to obfuscate for as long as he did. He's like, I'm following the laws. Like, you're following the letter of the law. You're not following the spirit of the law. The spirit of the law is supposed to allow Canadians to know where you are invested before they vote for you. And you are not following that. But because of a timing issue and the fact that you were the most green person in terms of experience in politics, it was not written with you in mind. And so I don't like that. I get that he's followed the word. He did not follow the spirit. But I'm glad your brother's making out like a bandit. Maybe he could post a newsletter and tell us where to invest. Drolet and I don't have... Intrepid and I don't have two pennies to rub together. I got one, he's got one, but they don't touch. I'll invest in wherever your brother tells me. Thanks so much, my friend. You take care. Who do we got? We got Mario here. Mario, thanks for calling.
18: Hi. Listen, I don't believe him. I don't trust him. It's like the previous caller said, look how much money he took out of the country and he invested it in the United States. Okay. He says our GDP is up and all this business. That's not what I gather from other things. And you know what I'm finding with Canadians?
0: What?
18: They They want to be lied to.
0: Yeah.
18: But they swallow it. And if we read about this all the time, listen to your intuition, your gut feeling. I don't believe it tells me otherwise.
0: Yeah, Mario, listen, I've talked about it before. Tomorrow night I'm going over to one of my best friend's houses, and he's as smart as anybody I know. And he was considering voting conservative, and then he switched over to liberal. And he said, and Mark Carney's making me proud. What I realize is for so many Canadians, and this is a theory I've got, so many Canadians, they stop their analysis of this government. It begins and ends with Mark Carney. They do not look at the bench. They do not look at the ministers. They don't look at the people who are the same team that was there that got us into this mess. They just look at the bright, shiny new leader and say, he's the guy who's going to fix this. But on this show, Mario, we talk about the incompetence, the ineptitude, the waste, the projects that never get off the ground but still cost us $400, $500, $600 million. Had Mark Carney come in and said, "It's a new day. I'm not going to let you guys run this place like there are no consequences. Money matters, and I'm coming in here. And if you're not running your ministry the way I would expect you to, you're going to lose your job." He's not done that. He's not done that. So the inmates are running the asylum. And
18: he's not. Yeah. He's not going to do it.
0: Well,
18: and people, I'm sorry to say, I didn't mean to cut you off.
0: No, that's okay.
18: People, listen to your insides, and they say, Pierre Poilievre is this. I don't know what the problem. What you see is what you get. I don't know how they paint him with a brush like he's some sort of a villain.
0: Well, I know.
18: Oh my God in heaven!
0: But Mario, it's also what's so odd is again, he railed against most of the policies that contributed to our flagging productivity. He and the Conservatives, and so if you're going to look to ascribe blame, there's, I'm sure, lots of places you can place it. The one place you cannot place it is in the opposition benches, because they had nothing to do with this. Nothing to do. And yet, despite that, despite that, there is still a delusion within a certain type of Canadian that looks at him and the Conservative as a problem to be overcome by the Liberals. It doesn't make any sense to me.
18: It doesn't. I'm going to close with saying this, okay? Because I'm sure there's other people who want to see important things, but that previous caller hit the nail right on the head. He took all this money and he moved it out of the country. Yeah. Shame on him. Shame on him. Now, I'm gonna tell every Canadian that voted Liberal, look at what he says, and what does your gut instinct tell you, and what are the results you're seeing, and think about what you did.
0: Yeah, yeah. All right, thank you, my friend. You have a great weekend. All right. Yep. All right. We've got, who do we have? We got Neil here. Neil, welcome to the show. Happy Friday.
19: Thank you very much, sir. I really like your program.
0: Thank you.
19: It's just great. I'll tell you why I'm calling. I didn't trust him because about 100% of the ministers in his caucus and in his party are the ones that supported Trudeau over the last 10 years and pretty much destroyed this country. And I don't think that they should ever have been allowed to be a politician again.
0: I agree. That's why I said that they have been disqualified from me. I don't care who's running them. I don't care what their policies are. I don't trust them. I don't trust them. And Canadians essentially hired the arsonists to put out the fire. And so we got what we deserve. I'm not trying to relitigate the last election. I'm trying to acknowledge that we are in this place as a country, and it was entirely avoidable. Entirely avoidable. We gave Justin the majority the first time. Okay, fine. People, he had the socks and the hair, and I understand that. But then after that, that's on the voter after that. This idea, Neil, with this weird Canadian exceptionalism where we can look at this economic data, and there's a type of voter who will look at this economic data and they will minimize it, marginalize it. They will say it's not what it is. And that will allow them the room, the intellectual room, to say, I can't vote for the guy who had nothing to do with this. I have to, because I don't like him. I don't like him. I'm going to vote for the guy that makes me feel good. And that's how we got into this place in the this problem in the first place. By voting for the guy who makes you feel good. I don't need to love my prime minister. I need my prime minister to unleash my country's potential. That's it.
19: Yep. 100% correct.
0: All right. Thank you, my friend. I appreciate it. We got time for Frank. Frank, thanks for calling in.
20: Ben, I really want to show gratitude for bringing this up, because every time I have a conversation with somebody that's bought into Mark Carney, any of these facts, they say, no, it's not true. There's no evidence of it. It's all conspiracy. You tell him, you know, he was the economic advisor for Trudeau. What decision could he make? It was all Trudeau that did it. He was the PMO. He made the final decisions. And I said, well, you know, Mark Carney's the PMO now.
0: Yeah.
20: So is he not at fault for this? No, he needs time to turn this ship around.
0: Yeah, but we
20: got to wait it out.
0: Frank, here's the issue. We've got about 30 seconds left. I'll try to be quick here. The problem with reelecting the exact same crew is all of the institutional relationships that were built over the course of a decade under Justin Trudeau still exist. So,
20: Ben, do you think it's because we have such a large public sector that depends on these jobs staying around?
0: Well, there's an element of self-fulfilling prophecy. Yeah, we don't need a public sector as big as it is.
20: Sector workers also pay taxes that we're losing for all these poor decisions?
0: Yes, there's the onion that we would need to peel to get to the center of what our problems are. It would take us forever and it would make us cry. Frank, thank you very much. Thanks to everybody. 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
6: This is Global News. It's 25 degrees at 4 o'clock. I'm Danny Longo. A Toronto area man pleaded guilty today to aiding or counseling suicide for running several websites used to sell items that can be used for self-harm. Police say they've arrested and charged the second suspect in shootings at GTA synagogues. And if you plan on being downtown this weekend, we'll give you a heads up on all the highway and transit closures. All that after we check on the drive. Here's 640 Toronto, Big Trouble Traffic.
7: The Big Trouble Traffic spot is still on the 410 southbound at Courtney Park. An ongoing crash cleanup, three right lanes are blocked, causing heavy delays back to the 407. You may want to get off of the highway and use southbound Tompkin or southbound Kennedy Road to avoid those delays. On the 401 eastbound Collectors Pass Dixie, a crash blocking the left lane. Now until Wednesday, visit Shoppers Drug Mart for the bonus redemption event and get more of your points. 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Those are the Big Trouble Traffic spots right now. I'm Richard Martin, 640 Toronto.
6: An Ontario hearing lasted several hours today after a Toronto area man pleaded guilty to 14 counts of aiding suicide. A packed Ontario courtroom heard about the last moments in the lives of people who died after using deadly products they purchased from Kenneth Law. Some of the 14 Ontarians whose deaths are linked to Law were found by relatives, while others were discovered by first responders. Law's at the heart of an international investigation that saw some 1,200 packages containing items that can be used for self-harm be shipped to more than 40 countries. Court heard today that the Crown plans to withdraw the murder charges after Law is sentenced. The sentencing hearing is expected to take place this fall. Another teenager has been arrested in connection with a pair of shootings at GTA synagogues. Police were called to the Beth Avram Yosef Synagogue in Vaughan just before midnight on March 6th after shots were fired at the front door. About 20 minutes later, shots were fired at the Sharei Shemayim Synagogue in North York. No one was injured in either shooting. A 17-year-old boy from Waterloo now faces six charges, including two counts of reckless discharge of a firearm. An 18-year-old who was 17 at the time of the shooting was also charged earlier this month. If you're traveling in the city this weekend, you're going to want to plan ahead because there are some major closures on the roads and on the tracks. On Sunday, the DVP and the Gardiner Expressway will be shut down from 2 a.m. to 4 p.m. for the Bike for Brain Health, giving cyclists the road to raise money for Baycrest and its research care for Alzheimer's and dementia.
8: Hey, take public transit then. We are encouraging people, well, it's for a lot of the cyclists, they're going to be riding the bicycles to this Ride for Brain Health because they're going to be on a bike.
6: A massive stretch of the TTC will also be closed this weekend. Starting tomorrow, no trains will be running on Line 2 between Jane and Ossington stations for planned track work. Shuttle buses will run with regular subway service set to resume Monday morning. Now, if you're planning on heading to this weekend's Bruno Mars concerts at Rogers Stadium, there will be no GO train service on the entire Barrie line. Anyone attending a concert is being advised to take the TTC. Meantime, trains will also not be running on a stretch of the Lakeshore West line between Aldershot and Mimico. GO buses will transport passengers from west of Toronto to the Kitchener line to connect to Union Station. A look at the forecast from the Global News Weather Center. Clear and windy tonight, becoming cloudy, a low of 9. Tomorrow, mainly sunny, a high of 21. Then clear overnight, a low of 11. On Sunday, sunshine and a high of 25. It's 25 degrees in downtown Toronto. If you want to be the first to know, sign up for breaking news alerts at globalnews.ca. I'm Danny Longo. This is Global News. This is-

0: All right, all right. It is time to FUOABMSE, which of course is short for follow up on a Ben Mulrooney Show exclusive.
1: Not enough letters.
0: No, we're going to get longer. Yeah, we got Leah Gazan in here to help us come up with a longer one.
1: Yeah, I think we got to have some characters. It's got to be like umlaut.
0: Yeah, we have to have a 2S in there, a 2-spirit.
1: Yeah, I think so.
0: Anyway, welcome to the show. So yesterday, we broke news. It is news of importance, but it was we broke it because it happened to the family of Intrepid. And of course, to give you a quick synopsis, in the city of London, Ontario, the public service union, OPSU, is picketing on behalf of their members against the Ford government, which is pretty standard these days. And but their picket line was in between a hotel and a hospital. And Intrepid's family was at the hotel trying to drive to the hospital where they have a very ill family member. The picketers did not want to let them cross. And despite them pleading, we're going to see our terminally ill family member. They were called liars. Everybody's saying that. They were harassed. They were intimidated. They were insulted. They were prevented from leaving.
1: When they tried to go, they started smashing on the hood of the car.
0: Smashing on the hood of the car. There are a couple of people in the car have anxiety issues, and those were exacerbated because of that. Mm-hmm. So that was the story. Mike Drolet, is steeped in knowledge as a reformed journalist, took it upon himself to do his due diligence and follow this story the way a responsible journalist would. And one of the places he went to is he reached out to OPSU. And they... they're consistent. The members on the ground called the people in the car liars, and these people also then to Drolet's request said that never happened. We were there, didn't happen. Now we also checked with the cops, who said, "Oh yeah, we saw tons of cars being stopped like that." So they couldn't say that this one specific one happened because they weren't paying attention that way. But they saw this happening, and so. Yesterday, we told you, we reached out. They said they were going to go to the higher-ups, right?
1: Yeah, but first, we asked them, let's play the audio to remind people.
0: Yeah, let's listen to this.
2: He had seen protesters blocking the road with cars going in and out and being aggressive with people. Would you have stopped it right away?
3: I don't know what I would have done in a situation that didn't occur. So I'm not going to answer that question.
0: It didn't occur.
1: That seems pretty definitive.
0: Well, it's so insulting. You're denying someone's lived experience.
1: Yeah.
0: Yeah. The left loves that expression, right? Because there's no such thing as truth anymore. There's just lived experience. anyway, eventually this got higher up into OPSU. And this is the statement, their official statement, that they sent to us. OPSU doesn't condone violence or aggressive behavior on the picket lines.
1: Great.
0: We've heard nothing to suggest there were any problems as far as our members are concerned.
1: Well, you have heard something.
0: Yeah, you heard it from us. And then...
1: But you didn't believe us.
0: No, so what, you checked? Hey, guys, did you break the law and intimidate and call people liars as they were going to go... Oh, no, you didn't do that? Okay, investigation closed. So your family members were called liars 3 times.
1: Yeah, so I guess you double down and then you...
0: Triple down.
1: Triple down. This is a triple down dare you.
0: Yeah.
1: And so they basically screamed at the occupants of the car.
0: Yeah.
1: They said when we asked them about it yesterday, they said, nope, didn't happen.
0: Yeah.
1: And then when we said, hey, why don't you take a closer look at this? And they said, yeah, you know what? We will. Absolutely. Then they were like, Dad, no, it
0: nothing happened. To see here. And look, like I said, if you as a public service union are establishing the rules of engagement, and those rules clearly are to deny the humanity in anybody that you cross paths with, then good luck trying to sell your grievances to the people of the province. Like, good luck, because you're the one setting the rules of engagement here. You're the one saying that your issues with Doug Ford are more important than anyone's issues as it relates to getting to the hospital. In fact, you don't even have any issues because you're a liar. I wonder what would happen if OPSU, we had someone here talking about their grievances, and I would say, yeah, that's not true. No, you're a liar. That's not true. Union members come here all the time and complain about Doug Ford. You're a liar. that, because that's what they did to your family.
1: Yeah.
0: I mean, so, and I'm saying, like, that's the world you're trying to create right now. That's the dynamic that you were setting in motion.
1: And here's the thing. This story would have been a nothing burger.
0: Yeah.
1: Would we have even spoken about it if I had called them up and said, yeah, this is what happened. And they said, oh, you know, that sounds terrible. I'm sorry that happened. Yeah. We don't know the facts around it. Let's go look into it. But I'm sorry that happened.
0: We might
1: that was your experience.
0: And if they said that, we might have even told the story. Like, look how far an apology goes. Like, look how far. Yeah. There's a bad Boris behavior, and a simple apology turns the temperature down. So good on them. And here's hoping they do better in the future.
1: And even beyond this story, this one individual incident here, to suggest that there are never any.
0: Yeah.
1: People aren't holding up cars, which the police confirmed, but they're not holding up cars or there aren't incidents like this. And do you know how many picketing lines I have been to in my years as a reporter?
0: Yeah.
1: And how many times I have seen this? It happens
0: all the time.
1: And it's a permissive structure because the police say they don't stop them, even though it's illegal.
0: Yeah.
1: So we are going to get to the point where somebody is going to be in a car in this situation. And they're going to they're going to freak out, hit the gas. Somebody's going to get hurt.
0: Yeah.
1: Somebody's going to get charged. Yep. Somebody's going to get hurt. And really, the problem is that the laws aren't being enforced. And you don't want to enforce all these crazy laws, but still.
0: Well, no, I want to enforce the laws that keep our streets open for people to use.
1: Yeah.
0: And look, I know that there's a difference between a lawful strike action and the, the takeovers of Toronto and Montreal and Vancouver that we saw for 2.5 years. But the permission structure that we have created is the same. And what I mean by that is on the second week of the protests in places like Toronto, the second that these guys started just up and having protests without getting permits, they should have all been arrested. Not to keep them in jail, just to make their day harder. And say, if you're going to do this, we are going to arrest you each and every time. I guarantee you, within a month, that their ranks start thinning because mom can't keep bailing you out of jail. And your lawyer keeps getting a cut every time you give him a call. And you do that enough, and those people aren't taking over the Eaton Center anymore. Those people aren't emboldened to literally threaten somebody, say, I'm going to put you 6 feet under in front of a cop. When you take the permission structure away, You make it a more risky endeavor. And these people, if there is no risk, of course they're going to do it. And they did it for 2.5 years. And so if we could just get to a point where we say, hey, these are the rules that we all live by. You want to have a protest? You want to or you want to picket because of your strike? Here are the rules that govern that. And then and no one will have a problem with that. But if you're not going to enforce the rules, then mob rule takes over.
1: And a bit of a tangent, but let me ask you this.
0: Yeah.
1: At what point do you think somebody in any union, it doesn't matter, this isn't to disparage unions at all, but anybody who was ever in a union who was on a picket line thought, you know what we're going to do? We're going to hold up all the cars, each one for 5 minutes, and really put people in their place so then they know that, haha, we're in charge, and also really annoy people.
0: Yeah.
1: At what point did they think that annoying people like that, holding them, would actually get people on their side?
0: Well, there is a certain type of person. There's some very level-headed consensus brokering people within unions. But then they're also the most militant ones who believe that they are. It's the self-righteous. What do I always say about the self-righteous? One rule for me, one rule for thee. I can't possibly be expected to live by the rules that I'm foisting on you because my job is nothing short of making this world a better place. And those people are the ones who do those things.
1: But I'm not wrong, though. That's pretty crazy.
0: Yep.
1: To think that you're going to get people on your side.
0: Of course. You have to feel pain because we feel pain. You have to feel the pain we do. I'm going to make your life uncomfortable because, because your privilege has shielded you.
1: Oh, yeah.
0: Right?
1: Here we go.
0: Blah, blah, blah, blah, word salad. Anyway, that ends our BMSE, our Ben Mulrooney Show exclusive. And hopefully, OPSU has learned their lesson.
1: And hopefully, this is the last time we talk about this.
0: Yeah, exactly. All right, we're going to take a break. But when we come back, we want to talk about the spelling bee, the Scripps spelling bee, the National Spelling Bee. And there is a particular group of people that have been dominating it for years. We're going to break it down and why it is an awesome story that other communities should learn from. That's next. Talk time for a check on the roads with 640 Toronto. Big trouble traffic.
4: The big trouble traffic spot, the 401 eastbound Collectors past Dixie. There's a crash cleanup. The left lane is blocked. Also problems for the 404 southbound past Steeles. A crash blocking the HOV in left lane. 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Those are the big trouble traffic spots right now. I'm Richard Martin, 640 Toronto.
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0: Here is the promise that we have here at the Ben Mulrooney Show to you, our listeners and our viewers, that on any given day, we're going to show up and we are going to give you a good, solid B minus effort. As George Costanza liked to say, right in the meat of the order, not showing off, not falling behind.
1: We'll come up with a good acronym every now and then.
0: Yeah, exactly. Come so that's our commitment to you. And it extends not just the host, right? But Intrepid, right?
1: I'll give you the minus.
0: He likes to phone it in. And then we got Joy over here, who's, what would you say? Are you you're a proudly average human being?
22: Proudly average,
0: there
22: yeah.
0: There we go. Okay, that's
1: really? You'd give him average, eh?
0: That's the segue into this next story. Because this next story is about excellence at the highest levels of it's academic achievement, but it's such a competition that it is on ESPN. I'm talking about the Scripps National Spelling Bee. We've all watched clips, and I've done more than watch clips. I've watched the whole thing back in the day. It is exciting. It is exciting.
1: And it makes you feel dumb.
0: Oh, yeah, but it makes me feel dumb in the best possible way. Exactly. Like, I love it. I love it. And this year, 14-year-old Shrey Parikh won the spelling bee, dominating. It went to a tiebreaker. And the way they do a tiebreaker is, how many words can you spell in 30 seconds?
1: 90 seconds.
0: 90 seconds. Most spelt words wins. And he won. He crushed the other guy.
1: So listen to some of this, yeah.
0: Yeah, let's listen.
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3: T-R-A-G-L-I-N.
2: Homeland.
3: H-O-M-E-L-Y-N.
2: Chicken Gunya.
3: C-H-I-K-U-N-G-U-N-Y-A.
2: Bromocryptine.
3: B-R-O-M-O-C-R-I-P-T-I-N-E.
2: Kashaw.
3: C-U-S-H-A-W.
1: How many of you would you have gotten those?
0: I don't know any of those words.
1: Like, I don't think those were English.
0: I don't think those were words. No. But anyway, it's wonderful that he won. But then you hear this next statistic. That he becomes the 31st champion of Indian heritage in the past 37 years. Think about that. The Indian population of the United States is 1%. 1%. And they have made up 31 of the past 37 champions of the Scripps National Spelling Bee. So the question that we are looking into today is, how does that happen?
1: And you don't think the question is, what happened those other 6 years?
0: Well, that's what the parents think. That's what the Indian parents
1: think. And by
0: think.
1: The way, yeah. He got 32 words right in that 90 seconds. 32.
0: Okay, so this is the fascinating stuff. And I think there are lessons to glean from this example. As I said, Indian Americans make up about 1% of the U.S. population, but they make up between 20 and 30% of the serious spelling bee competitors. And so that alone right there, that's the sheer number helps get them to 31 of 37 victories, but not all the way. This is where the excellence comes in. They built a national training pipeline. It's called the North-South Foundation, the South Asian Spelling Bee. They've got coaching networks. No other community has replicated this. And I want to be very clear. This is not about ethnicity. It's about infrastructure. It's about a community identifying
1: This is something they want to do.
0: It's something they want to do, and they built an infrastructure to ensure results. You know, the Canadian government could take lessons from this.
1: Yeah, I looked into it. Canada has nothing like this.
0: No, I'm talking about the Canadian government. Yeah. How many times have we announced that we're going to be the best at something, and then we just throw money at it? We don't have a system in place to get it done. These parents created a system to put their kids in at a very young age, and when they come out the other side, they are Scripps National Spelling Bee champs.
1: And what do they get out of it? Do they get a lot of money? No. Is it prestige? Yeah, something like that. But really, when I was looking into it, what they get out of it is they use it as a platform to be able to get into better universities, to be able to get a better job, to be able to show, hey, look, I was able to do this.
0: Well, hold on. I would argue that what they get out of it is the exact same thing that a lot of kids get out of participation in sport. Discipline, accountability, being accountable to someone other than your parents, right? There's a lot of that leadership. Communications, public speaking, like all that stuff. Being a leader. A lot of kids who play hockey do not end up on national TV like these guys do. The pressure is huge, and so we were talking about this. In my humble opinion, it's about choices, right? And this community has decided that they were going to put their eggs, and by eggs I mean their kids, in the basket of the spelling bee. I'm sure some of them do sports. I'm sure some of them do basketball. Some do hockey. But I don't see a whole lot of, when my kids were in hockey, I didn't see a whole lot of Indian families at the hockey rink because they made a different choice. And that's fine. But what I think is the most important thing to learn here is they did more than just a series of flashcards with their kids on the weekends. Like, they took this seriously. How do we get to a point where we can have pride in our kids and pride in our community and do something for our kids and own this lane? Own this lane.
1: But they do more than just learning how to spell words. Yeah. They use the etymology of the word. They learn, the original Greek version of it, the French. It's amazing. They learn the roots of the words and how they're constructed.
0: Yeah, yeah. And that's
1: the, starting at age five.
0: They've built a system. It's a feeder system to get them to where they want their kids to be. And I think there are lessons in that for all, not just large cultural communities, but for families as well. Like just, you know, your individual family. If you have a plan with your child, if you have a goal in mind for your kid, it's not just enough to have a goal. You have to have a plan in place to achieve that goal. And these people start planning for it when their kids are like, they're not yet 10. And so it's an admirable thing. It's something I think we can all learn from. This doesn't happen by accident. It's not genetics. It's not anything but people putting their heads down and working together and keeping their eyes on the prize. And they've won that prize 31 out of 37 times. And I think that is a really interesting thing. Joy, when you hear this, like where did you go wrong?
4: Oh, yes. I have no clue, man. Yeah. I have zero idea of how they do it. I am glad they do it. And it's not because of their Indian descent. I mean, anyone who does it, of like when we played that audio and when the person said Chicken Gunya, and I was like, I tend to repeat that word again.
0: Yeah.
4: Just so that I can listen it by myself and then think about spelling it. But it's crazy how they do it.
1: Yeah, is Chicken Gunya, is that a meal?
4: If I'm not wrong, it's chicken box, maybe something of that sort, some sort of disease, maybe. I might be wrong on that.
0: Forgotten the word already because it didn't resonate with, but you're right, like what we're trying to say.
1: But the kids spelled it.
0: After the break, we want to talk to you about this.
1: No.
0: We don't?
1: No, we have our...
0: Oh, you're right. I'm all over the map. It's Friday. The lights are low. And again, a solid B minus. That's what you're getting every day.
1: Wow, going more towards B minus today.
0: That's the Ben Mulrooney Show guarantee. But yeah, I want to be clear. When we're telling this story, this is not a story about this happened because they're Indian. No, it happened because parents and communities decided they wanted something for their kids. And they worked towards it. And if you have a goal for your family, it's not enough to just have the goal. You have to have a system in place to achieve that goal. And again, every time I say it, it's like, why? Our government does that all the time. They cut a big check and they say, yes, we got a fentanyl czar. Okay.
1: Okay, this kid's 14 and he spelt the word, Joy, look it up. Chicken gunya, it's a viral infection. And transmitted to humans through the bites of infected mosquitoes. Chicken gunya. And he spelt this thing. There's no C-I...
0: Why is there
1: It's not C-H-I-C-K. It's C-H-I-K-U-N.
0: Well, why would it be...
1: G-U-N-Y-A.
0: Okay, wait, why would you think... It's not like a dish.
1: I thought it was a dish.
0: Okay, I mean...
1: It sounded good.
0: Yeah. Oh, yeah. It's
1: B-minus, baby.
0: It's high-level excellence here on the Ben Mulrooney Show.
4: At least I was right in some front.
1: There you go.
0: All right. Well, congratulations to that young man, Shrey Parikh, on winning the Scripps National Spelling Bee. When we come back, we're going to go from a B minus to an A plus because we got Cole Hogan and Chris Chapin joining us for our political take of the week.

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1: Like I said, we are kicking it up a notch here because we're joined by Cole Hogan, political strategist, and Chris Chapin, political commentator, managing principal at Upstream Strategy, for a wide-ranging conversation. Gentlemen, welcome to the show. Happy Friday.
2: Happy Friday, indeed.
1: Cole, you popped up on my feed like 2 hours ago. I think sitting in that exact same spot with those exact same AirPods. So I'm very pleased that you're joining us today. Let's jump in. Let's jump into the first story. We haven't talked much about the Russia-Ukraine war recently, but it's taking on a new dimension with seemingly a I don't know if it's an inadvertent attack or an actual attack on a NATO member. NATO has vowed to defend allied territory against this drone hit in the apartment block in Romania. Does this concern you? Is this an issue? I mean, we don't exactly have a leader of NATO, Cole, in the United States that's terribly bullish on the organization. So I wonder what you think.
3: Yeah, sure. Well, if you remember, around this time last year, we saw Russia's allies lose the Romanian presidential election.
1: Yeah.
3: I believe one of them was the leader of the AUR, the Alliance for the Union of Romanians. So that, at the time, was another defeat for Vladimir Putin and his efforts to spread a lot of misinformation throughout Europe, which they actually did repeatedly during the Romanian election. So I think Romania will continue to be an important ally of Ukraine, especially in light of Putin's war, especially after this attack. And I know Ukraine's allies are worried about Russia's war spilling over its borders. And, I think this is evidence that it might continue to do so, especially when you

0: accidental hits, drones accidentally going off target and exploding on somebody's house, or in this case, if that's what happened, an apartment block in Romania. Is this just something we have to accept now?
1: I think probably. You know, this war has become like the least sophisticated, most sophisticated war at the same
0: time. Exactly.
1: I think it's perplexing at times that I'm reminded that this war is still ongoing because Russia is seemingly incapable of being successful in this war, but it continues.
0: Yeah.
1: You know, much of the plight and the destruction of parts of Ukraine and parts of Russia. But yeah, I think unfortunately, like in this era that we're living in, Ben, with drones and the technology that's seemingly getting there, but obviously not quite there yet, where it's, you know, the same as a manned pilot going down in a plane. I think this is probably going to be what warfare looks like for the foreseeable future, is that there's going to be accidents like this. And I think especially when you look at Russia and the way they've handled this war to date, they don't exactly seem like they know what they're doing.
0: No.
1: You know, it seems to be, you know, casualties after casualties of their own, sacrifices and sacrifices of the Russian people and you know, failed technology. It feels like they're just burning themselves to the ground.
0: But Cole, is it not incumbent upon NATO to sort of figure out what the rules of engagement are in this new era of drone technology? Because I'm not steeped in knowledge of NATO, but an attack on one is an attack on all. This looks like an attack. So maybe they should figure out, like, is there nuance to what an attack is? Or can we figure this out so that we're not all asking ourselves these questions every time one of these drones goes, well, seemingly haywire? And what happens when an attack... And what happens when they say it's a drone that went haywire, but it's actually an attack?
2: Yeah, this absolutely needs to be looked into to see, you know, because, you know, Russian drones have been invading Romanian airspace repeatedly.
0: Yeah.
2: So is this just an errant drone, or is this part of a more coordinated attack against one of Ukraine's allies? So NATO absolutely has a responsibility to have a coordinated response to figure out exactly what this is and then do something about it.
0: And I mean, lastly, and we'll end on this one, Chris, is like, if this is an attack, and Romania is a full member of NATO, and let's say Donald Trump wakes up on the right side of the bed to be in the frame of mind to be bullish on NATO, why would Putin risk a two-front war?
1: Yeah, I mean, he wouldn't, right? And that's why I think we go back to this was clearly an accident. Like, I do think the Russians, and I do think Putin likes to instigate. I think he likes to get as close to the line as possible, because I think he knows NATO is not the unified force it used to be, right? I think he knows he kind of has President Trump, I won't say in his back pocket, but he knows that that's just not going to happen. He knows the president's not going to wake up on the wrong side of the bed and come to his senses and realize he should defend Europe the way America's always defended Europe. So I do think there's an element of this where I think Putin knows exactly what he's doing. Yeah. I do think this was probably an accident, but his willingness and Russia's willingness to continue to push closer and closer and tiptoe along that line and just see what they can get away with and see what they can do to agitate and kind of disrupt that union that is NATO, they seem to be quite effective at it.
0: All right, we've got a few minutes to talk about this story. The next segment is going to be we got to spend a lot of time on the recession. Congratulations, Canada, by the way. But no, we've got to talk about this Ontario Attorney General report, talking about the dangers in the trucking sector. And for our listeners around the country, just recognize that if there's an issue in the trucking sector in Ontario, those truckers drive around the country. So that problem becomes a national one. The Globe and Mail investigated, and they suggested it is far worse. Here's a quote. This essential sector is riddled with accusations of wage theft, exploitation, and safety lapses, despite persistent warnings from industry experts and drivers themselves. How did this vital industry, I mean, we need our truckers to get us the food from coast to coast to coast and all the products that we depend on. How did it become this corrupted? Cole, I'll start with you.
2: Sure. Well, that's a very good question. And I think, you know, we're accepting lower and lower standards for, you know, the workers that we have driving these trucks. Yeah, the continued use of temporary foreign workers in the trucking industry is now unfortunately responsible for dozens of innocent Canadian deaths per year, with bridge strikes and jackknife trailers. This is now a weekly expectation on our roads and highways. In BC, there's a tracker online to see when the last time is, you know, a trailer is jackknifed or someone's hit a bridge because they didn't have enough clearance. And, you know, with some of these instances, for temporary foreign workers, temporary needs to mean temporary. Yeah.

0: Canada can't afford to bring in murder truckers who risk everyone's safety. Canadians, new and old alike, they suffer the consequences of the decision to pivot our labor market from, you know, something that's measured in terms of capability to something cheap, replaceable, and implicitly not Canadian. So the more, you know, we need fewer low-skilled temporary foreign workers and temporary residents. And this should go without saying, but if you're driving one of these trucks and you're a non-Canadian citizen and you murder someone, you should be deported.
1: Yeah, I mean, we have lots of examples of what should mean immediate deportation in this country, and there's no such thing. We don't have a system that allows for, go straight to jail, do not collect $200. That doesn't exist. Well, I'd like to live in that world where if you do something so egregious, it is you're on a bus to the airport, and from there you're going back to where you came from. Chris, I'm going to give you the last word. But before I do, something tells me that the expression murder truckers is going to capture the attention of some of the people online when we post this. So I'm going to do the responsible thing and say that wasn't me saying it. The views expressed by my guests are not necessarily those of the Ben Mulrooney Show or the broadcaster, Corus Media. Anyway, and on that note, I'm not saying you're wrong. I'm just saying that's not my view. So Chris, your turn.
2: Yeah, listen, Ben, I think actually a lot about, you hear stories like this, and I think back to, and I'm going to give your sister her flowers today on her exit this week from provincial government. But what she did with, regulating the tow truck industry. We had similar problems in the tow truck industry here in Ontario. When your sister was minister, brought in the tow truck pilot, because we recognized like in these tow zones, like these were industries that were getting abused by temporary foreign workers who were not following the rules that we already had in place. And I'm the last person that thinks we need to bring in more and more regulation on anything.
1: Yeah.
2: But when you see these sectors being abused, and we see it in the trucking industry, we saw it in the towing industry, it's a lot of new Canadians, a lot of immigrants, a lot of temporary foreign workers that are taking these jobs that aren't properly qualified, aren't properly trained, and they're easily abused and they're easily taken advantage of by, the CEOs and the companies that operate these businesses, because they can do things like threatening, misclassification of employment statuses, and they can threaten, that if you don't do this and you don't, work those extra hours, we're gonna take away your license. Those kind of things ran rampant in the tow truck industry for years and years. I thought your sister did a heck of a job reining that in. And I think you look at the trucking industry as a whole in this country, not just here in Ontario, obviously the AG, focused on that, but like across the country, we might have to have a similar conversation about bringing in some really heavy restrictions on how and who's allowed to operate behind the wheel of a truck.
1: Yeah. All right. Well, listen, we're going to take a break. And when we come back, it's all been leading up to this. It's since 2015, the writing's been on the wall, and the rubber has met the road, and Canada is technically in a recession. Let's take a look at the roads with 640 Toronto. Big trouble traffic.
3: Big trouble traffic spots on the Gardiner westbound past Jamison. There's a crash blocking two right lanes that's causing heavy delays on the highway there. For the 401 in Milton, eastbound express at James Snow Parkway, all lanes are blocked with a crash cleanup. And the 401 westbound express at Bayview, a crash in the right lane. 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I'm Richard Martin, 640 Toronto.
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1: Well, it's the Ben Mulrooney Show in name only right now because front and center are Cole Hogan and Chris Chapin. We're talking all things that matter politically. And right now, I think one of the biggest stories, it's unsurprising to me, Chris, this news that we are in a technical recession. Despite what we were promised in the election campaign of the fastest growing economy in the G7, this is where we are. I think a lot of us saw this coming. Not to say there haven't been some wins for this government, but the economy is not where I think most of us thought it would be.
2: Yeah, no, it's not, Ben. I will be fair. Like, I think there are things that I want to give Mark Carney credit for that his predecessor certainly refused to do. You know, the movement on LNG is great for Canada. The idea that we might be getting closer to a pipeline is great for Canada. But let's not pretend that this was not, you know, they're going to blame the United States for the fact that we've, you know, turned into a technical recession. This has been in the making for years and years and years. Canada has been lagging behind where we should be for the last decade. Yep. I'm sure you've seen the chart, the graph that shows.
1: The chart. You know, it used to be a parallel line with the Americans. And then in 2015 happened. And I can't really remember what happened in 2015. But something happened in 2015 that just led to us flatlining and the Americans still taking off like a rocket ship, despite tons of economic headwinds against them. There you go.
2: Yeah, absolutely. And I think, like, it wasn't just politics. Like, it was the direction the Liberal government put us on in this country. You had both President Biden and President Trump oversee, you know, the terms in office that saw the U.S. economy continue to grow while ours flatlined.
1: Yeah.
2: And it was because of decisions we made, not we, but decisions the Liberal government in Ottawa made to you know, refuse the idea of extracting resources and allowing us to prosper. And so I think it was only a matter of time. I hope it doesn't last long. I'm not confident it won't last long. I think we're in a pickle.
1: Here's the problem as I see it. And people might not like the analogy. They might think it's too dramatic. But I've been saying you don't hire the arsonist to put out the fire. And because they changed the figurehead, because they replaced the drama teacher with the banker, a lot of people thought this was going to signal a brand new government. But, and you guys know this more than I, but when you bring back 85% of the same people and all of your functionaries and all of your bureaucrats, and when everybody, the entire machinery of government is identical, then that means that the spider web of relationships is identical. You cannot start peeling away all the bad programs. You can't peel away all the bad spending, all the bad traditions, all the bad customs. All of that stuff is still intact. Had this been a true turnover in government, you would have people coming in saying, all those people over there, they're not doing that job anymore. That program over there, gone. This thing over here, gone. We don't care about your relationship with this group or that group. It's a new day, and we're charting a new course. You can't chart a new course when you are tethered to the past of the previous government, which this is. It's the same government.
3: Yeah, absolutely. And, you know, this is demonstration and proof of that. The fact that that's completely the case, you know, they pretend to be Canada's new government and brand themselves as such. But in reality, all of the cabinet material is mostly the same. You know, perhaps with some of the by-elections, we will see, you know, Carney get some of his own people in there to sort of switch up the brand. But, you know, Stephen Guilbeault just left the other day because he says, you know, Guilbeault's out, but, you know, the four crosses are in. So it's topsy-turvy to see what the Liberal Party ever actually stands for, because it just has this natural elasticity where it's everything and nothing at the same time. And that's truly the essence of the Liberal Party. But with the recession here, you know, like, families are struggling. There's a shrinking economy. No other G7 leader is in a recession. They're also facing tariffs and the same global challenges, but they're not in a recession. Yep. And Mark Carney doubled Justin Trudeau's debt. He's kept the industrial carbon tax, the same anti-development laws. And, you know, Pierre Poilievre was fond of saying Canadians can't eat speeches, but they can't pay their bills with them either.
1: Yeah, well, I'm glad you brought up Pierre, because he was doing a presser earlier today talking about this technical recession. And the reaction from one journalist, I think, is endemic of a real problem, which is this weird obsession with criticizing, analyzing, and holding to account a man who quite literally has nothing to do with the economic pickle we're in. And rather than looking to the group of people who did it, he is being criticized. I want to play the question and a little bit of his response.
4: In Q3 2025, the economy grew at an annualized rate by 2.6%. We have economists saying that today's numbers are so nominal they could be forecasted away and revised away. So aren't you jumping the gun a little bit, calling this a full-blown recession?
5: Right. So I know that there's a lot of excuses being made for Mark Carney today, and I'm not surprised. By the way, which outlet are you with?
4: Is 2.6% economy growth an excuse, or is that just the numbers?
5: It's actually, there's no 2.6% economic growth. The economy, if I could.
1: He's getting heckled by the journalist.
5: So you're having to go back? How many quarters are you having to go back now?
1: Okay.
5: So you're having to go back. Okay, right. So let's
1: get this.
5: Yeah,
1: you can turn off. He sounds like a liberal plant. He doesn't sound like a journalist. Well, I think we have a real problem in this country. The same thing happened with how much the press was relishing in the rumors of the floor crossers and what that signaled for Pierre's leadership. But when 14 people from this previous government, I mean, to be fair, on the issue of natural resource extraction, this new prime minister is different from the previous guy. However, his team is the same, and 14 people who joined Justin Trudeau to keep that stuff in the ground are now upset. And I think we should have the right to talk to them to say, how upset are you? And is this a rift that can improve over time? What happens if 3 years from now we are digging more than we ever have? Are you still going to be a member of the Liberal caucus? These are all questions I think journalists should be asking, because that speaks to caucus management. And it would be holding Mark Carney to the same standard. And frankly, he should be held to a higher standard because he's the prime minister. But it's really weird to see, Cole, that we've got a press corps that some of them almost feel like it is their responsibility and their duty to protect this prime minister against Pierre Poilievre, who did not contribute to this recession.
3: Yeah, the reverse onus culpability is really really interesting when you get, you know, down in the dirt on this issue. Why is Pierre Poilievre answering these questions when really they should be put directly to the prime minister and the people who are responsible for this recession, over the past few quarters, consecutive quarters, which is, you know, the definition of a recession. So there's been multiple policies that have contributed to this. And again, you know, Mark Carney doubled Justin Trudeau's debt and deficit. So really, you know, they are the ones that are accountable for this. But, laying ground cover for the prime minister, I don't think helps anyone, nor does getting into back and forth with the opposition leader. I don't think that helps political discourse, nor is it helpful for anyone for, you know, the opposition leader to go through, a much further filter of scrutiny than the prime minister should be facing on this issue and many more.
1: Yeah. Well, guys, Chris, I apologize. I've run out of runway, but I promise to start with you next week. Guys, have a great recession weekend.
2: Talk to you soon.
3: Thanks, Ben.
1: Yeah, talk to you soon. 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
22: This is Global News. It's 25 degrees at 5 o'clock. I'm Danny Longo. An Ontario man accused of selling deadly substances online to people at risk of self-harm has entered a guilty plea in court. York police have charged the second suspect in connection with shootings at GTA synagogues, and Toronto police officers showed off how they've been training to handle the crowds during the World Cup today. We'll get to all that after we check on the drive. Here at 640 Toronto, Big Trouble Traffic.
23: The big trouble traffic spot, the 401 in Milton, eastbound express at James Snow Parkway. All lanes are blocked right now with a crash. Clean up. Make sure to stick to those eastbound collectors before you get to James Snow Parkway. On the westbound side of the 401 in the express lanes at Bayview, a crash block in the right lane. 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Those are the big trouble traffic spots. I'm Richard Martin, 640 Toronto.
22: The Crown admitted that it was impossible to prosecute Kenneth Law for murder after Canada's top court was unable to conclusively resolve issues under which murder charges can be laid against people who aid in suicides. The Toronto area man ultimately pleaded guilty today to aiding or counseling suicide for running several websites that were used to sell sodium nitrite and other items that can be used for self-harm, shipping some 1,200 packages to people in more than 40 countries. Law had been scheduled to stand trial last month on 14 counts of first-degree murder and 14 counts of aiding or counseling suicide, but the matter was delayed for a Supreme Court of Canada decision. The court ultimately left in place the existing legal test, which holds that a person may only be liable for murder if they both provided a person who died by suicide with the lethal substance and overpowered the victim's free will in choosing suicide. A 17-year-old from Waterloo has been charged in connection with shootings at synagogues in Toronto and Vaughan earlier this year. Police say he's the second suspect arrested in the March incidents, which damaged synagogues' entrances but caused no injuries. The teen faces charges, including reckless discharge of a firearm, conspiracy, and weapons trafficking. He was arrested with assistance from Waterloo police. An 18-year-old was previously charged as the joint investigation continues. Police in Halton Region are asking for the public's help in locating a burial monument stolen from a cemetery in Burlington. The monument was reported stolen May 26 from the Lowville United Church Cemetery and is believed to have been taken sometime between May 16th and May 22nd. The monument is described as a large angel, 4.5 feet tall, made of cast resin and weighing approximately 100 pounds. Police are asking anyone with information to contact them. FIFA World Cup is only 2 weeks away, and earlier today, officers were showing off how they've been training to handle the crowds that will be coming to the city. Recent police college graduates played the role of unruly fans, giving officers on bikes and horses the opportunity to refine their crowd control plans.
0: We're going to be dealing with crowds in and around the stadium and Liberty Village. We're going to be dealing with fan marches, we know that. So this is going to help us keep those people safe and escort the fan marches where they need to go to get from point A to point B.
22: Police were also training with their explosives disposal unit, showing off how their robot will handle any suspicious packages found. The World Cup will involve the largest deployment of officers in the force's history. Meantime, the organizers of the 2026 FIFA World Cup say that Toronto will host a countdown concert to kick off the tournament. Brian Adams is among those who will perform on the FanFest grounds at Toronto's Fort York Historical Site in the Bentway. The concert will take place on June 10th. FIFA describes the concert series as the first of its kind, as the 90-minute event will take place simultaneously with concerts in Mexico City and Los Angeles. A look at the forecast from the Global News Weather Center. Clear and windy tonight, a low of 9. Tomorrow, mainly sunny, a high of 21, then clear overnight, low of 11. Sunshine on Sunday with a high of 25. It's 25 degrees in downtown Toronto. If you want to be the first to know, sign up for breaking news alerts at globalnews.ca. I'm Danny Longo. This is Global News.

0: I want to talk about our public spaces and these our city and the investments that we make in our public spaces. And a couple of days ago, we started talking about a protest by the homeless, a homeless union called TUHU, the Toronto Unhoused. I don't know. It's a union of unhoused people, and they were getting upset that in this push to make Toronto look as good as it could, have a little glow up, they were moving homeless people out of Union Station, where not only is it does it make it more dangerous and less hospitable, but there's open drug use. And this union has taken a position that this is wrong and they have the right to be there. And we're going to talk about this in a number of ways, but literally 5 seconds before we came to air, the idea came into my head. The way a city works is we create spaces that have to get paid for. And the way they get paid for is by way of the taxpayer. And so politicians have to explain their vision to us and they have to get buy-in from us, right? It's pretty simple, right? Guys, we've got a big project. We want to renovate Union Station. It's going to cost between $600 and $900 million. But when it's done, we are going to have a crown jewel that will be the envy of commuters in North America. It's going to have concourses where you can have lunch. You can do shopping. You're going to feel safe. There's going to be more light. There's going to be more space. It's going to be worth the cost. So bear with us, right? And so that's the politicians getting buy-in from the people paying for it. At no point in that discussion did anybody say, hey, about 10 years into this thing, 5 years into this thing, we're going to kind of turn it into an open drug use bazaar where people who have all sorts of intersecting issues, all of which our governments, by the way, have a responsibility in addressing. Those people are Torontonians and they deserve our respect and our compassion, and we should find a way to help them. This ain't it. But if in that grand bargain, when the governments were explaining the new vision to us, I wonder how much buy-in you would have gotten from the taxpayer if all of a sudden they said, we're it's going to be a multi-use train station, but also it's going to be where the unhoused get to go to smoke meth. Do you think we would have been eager to spend $900 million? And it's not the only example. The bike lanes in this city that take up our public space, our streets, are not used in a lot of cases by cyclists. They are used by Uber and DoorDash to improve their profits because they can. Those employees or the drivers are using it as a freaking autobahn through the city. Not the intended use. If we had been told that that's what the end result would have been of the bike lane on Yonge Street, how many of us would have said, yes, please take away a lane of traffic? Because God knows Uber needs a leg up. They're not making enough money. God knows that's true. Let's help that small up and coming startup at the expense of my time with my family because I'm stuck in traffic. And then my favorite one is we're going to open the libraries and we're going to turn some of them into respites for the homeless. Like,
1: you lose me at that one.
0: Not what it is intended for. Not how I have agreed to that a portion of my taxes are going to be spent. No, I'm sorry. It's a failure of leadership. If you haven't been able to plan and address this problem, you don't just get to move them to another place. It's not what it was intended for. And we have a tradition in this city of just allowing spaces to be taken up because we haven't solved those problems. We see it in the winter with the homeless going underground into the subway system. That's not the intended use. That's not why we're spending billions of dollars a year. We want people using it. We don't want people sleeping there and doing meth and doing fentanyl on the subway.
1: Could the takeaway for you be possibly that, okay, we're spending billions of dollars, billions every year on this stuff. If it's not working and all these other things are happening, maybe we should do a reset and figure out how to spend that money a little bit wisely.
0: Yeah. I mean, look, it's every one of those problems is getting worse. And so these ideologues who are all about safe supply need to check themselves, because I don't know what science they're following, but it ain't real science, because the data would, I'm sure the data would bear out that the problems are worse than they were. Let's listen.
1: Well, no, we don't have the clips. This is from the Star article.
0: Yeah. Yeah,
1: it was where this has been around. There was actually a meeting today about from the Housing Advisory Committee, and they were talking about this stuff at City Hall today. But this community activist from the United Church was talking about the harm reduction supplies.
0: Yeah,
1: at Union Station.
0: Oh, and they say, well, yeah, and the activists are incensed, right? Harm reduction supplies are vital for folks at Union, says Angie Hawking, a community minister at United Church. We're giving out socks, coffee, toiletry kits, and we've been told that we should be off property doing that. All right. That is a bad faith BS story.
1: Harm reduction is not socks.
0: Harm reduction is not socks, okay?
1: But also, Union Station is not a home.
0: No, it's not. Like, again, it's not
1: a lot of things.
0: And not only is it not the intended use, but I, as a taxpayer, would not have agreed to fund the renovation if this was the ultimate use of that money. I wouldn't have done it. I would have protested. I would have gotten up off my couch and I would have protested against turning Union Station into an open air drug bazaar. Not what my investment in it was for. And so, no, you don't get to do that. Just because it's an open space and just because it's open to the public doesn't mean you get to change the use of it.
1: And this doesn't mean that there's no, we have no sympathy whatsoever.
0: No. Yeah,
1: it doesn't, because that's what you'll say. No, so, Ben, I'm sorry. Hey, you're attacking homeless people.
0: I have said many times, and I will say it again, you do not, because I make a statement, you do not get to infer another statement from it. And I'm not going to defend myself against something I didn't say. I did not say I literally said these people deserve dignity and they are our brothers and sisters and they are Torontonians and they deserve help. But this is not how you help them. This is not how you help them. And by the way, to this person for the United Church saying, oh, we're giving out socks and coffee. You're giving out meth pipes. You're giving out straws for people to do coke. You're giving out needles. And we know you are because we see them littered on the ground in the bathrooms. We see them everywhere. Do not tell, but you're making it about socks. That is a bad faith argument. And if you can't come correct with the facts, you've already lost the debate.
1: I saw another clip of somebody else speaking about this. And they said that these, because they're saying they're getting bullied by security guards. And okay, and they made the comment, they say that they just don't want broken glass everywhere. As if that's a...
0: Yeah.
1: Yeah, of course they don't want broken glass.
0: No shiz, Sherlock.
1: Like, why do you want that? No.
0: Again, I didn't invest my tax dollars, and we as a city did not put almost $1 billion into that place to have broken glass on the ground. We want to be a world-class city. An investment in public transit makes us one step closer to that goal. But if all of a sudden it gets co-opted and turned into a clearinghouse for the homeless... then we're taking a step back on a lot of fronts, not the least of which we haven't dealt with these issues. And so I got a problem. I got a problem with this sense of entitlement over public spaces, because they are public spaces, but they have an intended use. And the intended use was decided upon when the budget was set for it. Because you needed my buy-in and your buy-in and the taxpayers' buy-in. And I promise you, at no point when we were being asked to shoulder this cost, we were never asked if we were okay with Union Station being used this way.
1: I'm pretty sure that's accurate. We may have missed that day.
0: Yeah, I might have missed it. Yeah,
1: you may have been like,
0: hey guys,
1: you
0: okay with sitting down at a Shake Shack and watching some guy do a heroin through his toes? You okay with that? Yeah, because that was always part of the grand vision for Union Station. We have a responsibility to help these people. Housing them in places where they were not intended is not a solution. It is an abdication of leadership. It is proof that we have failed. And so we got to double down. We got to redouble our efforts, and we have to help them. We got to be practical. We have to be honest, and we have to be willing to hurt some feelings, because accepting that this is their home. No, no, we got to tell them the truth. We got to tell them the truth. All right, that's all we got on that one.
1: Well, hey,
0: yeah.
1: Sorry to go down that rabbit hole.
0: Where are we going next?
1: Let's talk about an update on that missing 14-year-old girl, Esther. So more details have come out, which are very interesting.
0: Yeah, and the details are, I mean, we thought the questions hadn't been answered and more questions. And now with the way the case is now, it's a whole raft of other questions. It's confusing. We're glad she's home, but we got to get to the end of this story. We got to get to the end of this segment, too. So we'll be back right after this. For a check on the roads with 640 Toronto, Big Trouble Traffic.
2: The Big Trouble Traffic spots on the 401 westbound express at Bayview. A crash cleanup, the right lane is blocked. The 401 in Milton, eastbound express at James Snow Parkway. All lanes are blocked in the express lanes there with a crash cleanup. And the Gardner westbound past Jamison, a crash in the right lane. 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Those are the Big Trouble traffic spots right now. 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
0: Well, we all breathed a sigh of relief yesterday when young 14-year-old Esty was found apparently safe and sound after being away from her family. The city was searching, the police were searching, and they found her yesterday just as we were coming on the air. It was, I'm sure, a huge relief for everyone who knows and loves that young girl. But the circumstances under which she was found raised some questions. She was found in a private residence with a grown adult who is not, the family doesn't know this guy. And yesterday we decided we weren't going to suggest anything untoward. If the cops weren't going to arrest this guy, then they were going to get to the bottom of it. And we said, you know, and when they do, there are going to be lots of questions that need to be answered. Well, we found out a few hours ago, Toronto police confirmed, quote, the investigation has been concluded. No charges have been laid. So does that mean that this was he just a good Samaritan who had found her and he was about to bring her to them? I don't know. I have no idea. I don't know that. But that question is burning in a lot of people's minds. And I would humbly suggest that there is the police, after they address the concerns of the parents, who are the priority here. But the people of this city are going to need some answers, because we were asked to participate in the search. We gave of our emotional bandwidth. We cared. We empathized. We worried. We talked about it. We shared. And so there is a level of public accountability that we're going to have to know. We're going to have to know. And
1: you say we're going to have to know?
0: No. We're
1: not going to.
0: No, they're going to have to tell us something.
1: You would hope that they would.
0: Yeah.
1: They really should.
0: But and if they don't, you know who's going to get it? Joe Warmington's going to get it from the Toronto Sun. He was all over this, obviously. And when he found out where the house in Rexdale, where this guy was renting an apartment, he went to the house. And it's a little odd. He met the man who owns the house and rents the basement apartment to this guy, but he was completely unaware. Like the cops showed up and did their thing, found Esty and left. And this guy got home from work and he had no idea any of it had happened. He looked like he was hit by a bus when he was being talked to by Joe Warmington. Let's listen to a little bit of the conversation between Joe Warmington and the homeowner.
12: What do you think of that? That this girl was found in your house? You must be shocked.
13: I don't know what he does.
12: Is he trouble?
13: No, he's pretty good.
12: What's he doing?
13: Like all day thing. He said he had a job with some construction stuff.
12: How long has he lived here?
13: 3 years.
12: No trouble?
13: No.
12: Not a drug addict or?
13: No.
12: Did you know about the missing girl?
13: No.
12: You never heard about that? No. Esther in the news or?
13: No.
12: Wow.
0: And
1: so he really didn't know anything
0: He didn't know anything. He didn't even know this guy's full name. He called him Duffy. And he didn't know whether that was his first name or his last name. And, you know, I suggested it's a little weird that a guy lived in your basement as a tenant and you didn't do a credit check and he didn't sign any documents and you don't know his name?
1: Apparently that area, from what I'm reading, has a lot of people who pay in cash. There's a lot of stuff month to month.
0: I'll accept that. And again, like the cops said, there's nothing here. There's nothing there. So I'm not going to create a problem that doesn't exist. But, you know, just to remind you, a tip to the police was reported that Esther had been seen at Walmart. And after the sighting, she was believed to have walked into a nearby residential neighborhood.
1: This is new from this was not released by the police yesterday.
0: Yeah.
1: This is info that Warmington got.
0: Yeah. And the police canvassed the neighborhood, going door to door, checking resident security camera footage. And according to a resident, officers eventually focused their attention on one particular house. And the police removed a white man, approximately 30 years old. And this is the guy that apparently, if Warmington's was correct, the guy's name is Duffy.
1: First or last name.
0: Yeah. Duffy, you know, just like Cher, Madonna.
1: Ben.
0: Yeah. Placed him in a police vehicle. Esther was brought out of the house. She appeared to be walking normally. And that's all we know. That's it. And it just feels like the good people in the city, the people who actually care about kids, were out in full force, and they were living and breathing and dying with every passing day that she wasn't found. And because that, I just hope the police give us more than and it's over, guys. Case closed.
1: No charges have been laid.
0: I'm glad no charges have been laid. But who was the guy? Who was the guy to? And look, if we find out that the cops talked to the parents and the parents said, we don't want, if you can keep this to yourselves, we don't want to talk about it. We don't want stories out there. I'll respect that. But I just feel that because
1: but
0: there was
1: even say that,
0: but even there was so much buy-in from the people of this city that I think the people of this city need more than just case closed. No criminality. And I am glad there's no criminality, right?
1: Yeah,
0: I am glad.
1: Well, you know, that's a really good thing.
0: Well, because that means that Esty was whatever trauma she suffered was not criminally induced.
1: Yes,
0: right. So that is good. We are going to talk. I mean, we got to talk. We'll talk. Start it now, and then after the break, I think we'll take some calls.
1: No.
0: I still don't know what's going on at the show.
1: Yeah.
0: Solid BB minus, buddy.
1: I'm thinking the minus, yeah. Minus today. No, we're going to do news and nonsense after this.
0: Oh,
1: we're doing a grudge match between you and Drex after that.
0: Yeah.
1: Oh, because okay. It was a scandal last week.
0: Actually, let's deal with this now. Let's deal with this now so we can just get with the getting on the.
1: Do it.
0: Yeah. So you'll remember that I was pitching a perfect game. I hadn't lost a single news or nonsense. And then Drex comes in and we tie at the end of the game. And so Intrepid, in his infinite wisdom, had never conceived of a scenario where it could end in a tie. So he had to make up a final news or nonsense, which from my vantage point, I see a particular side of him. From where Drex was sitting, he was able to steal signs, like in baseball. That's called cheating, by the way. And
1: Our technical producer Joy.
0: Yes,
1: says to know that it was nonsense and not a news headline.
0: So he would know what music to play, and I lost on that. And so, as far as I'm concerned, I did not lose. There's an asterisk next to his win, or we just throw it out altogether. Because if you don't play by the rules, like we vacate his championship, we vacate it. It didn't happen.
1: Mm-hmm. Yeah. Well, Drex would. We'll have to ask Drex how he feels about that. I think he disagrees vehemently.
0: He asked me, he said, well, why am I coming back? I was like, because you have no honor. You've got to restore your honor. You're a full-blown cheater. And thank goodness for Joy and his whistleblowing. Because without that, I never would have uncovered the corruption between Intrepid and Drex.
1: Am I part of the corruption?
0: I kind of think you are. Because you were on his side.
1: You're pointing fingers. You're pointing a lot of fingers.
0: I am. I'm going to be pointing fingers.
1: Hey, you know what? When you point a finger at me, you're pointing three back at yourself.
0: Well, what about the thumb?
1: It's up in the air.
0: Okay. All right. When we come back, it's news or nonsense. 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
1: Well, you've been waiting all week for this. After the explosive revelations at the end of the show last Friday, where we revealed high-level corruption, coordinated corruption designed to weaken the buy-in, the trust between the listeners and the viewers of BMS and me. Well, I could not abide. As the great Lebowski once said, this aggression will not stand, man. So welcome back to the show and welcome back to News or Nonsense. We are doing, it's a do-over.
2: Returning champ. Love this. Well, returning champ.
1: Oh, I mean, returning cheat. Returning cheat.
2: That too, yeah.
1: I mean, you stole signs, buddy.
2: Well, look, if people in this room aren't prepared to keep their behind-the-scenes work secret, then that's a them problem, not me.
3: Just so you know, this sort of exploded after Drex left the studio.
2: Yeah. I've heard there was a massive, like you had a level seven-year-old eat the broccoli meltdown.
1: I think I gave it the appropriate level of indignation.
3: Well, let's see. Let's hear for ourselves. Drex stole the signs. Audio here, please.
1: Drex, he essentially read the signs. He stole the signs. And Drex saw his thumb was down like a Roman emperor deciding whether a gladiator would live or die. And Maximus was sent to death by the emperor. Yeah. I stand by that.
2: The absolute passion take on that.
1: Same.
2: I still won, though. There's been plenty of professional sporting things where people have cheated. That's fine.
1: Yeah, sure. I mean, listen. Ben Johnson cheated. Yeah, and he's definitely recognized and remembered as a great Canadian.
3: And in case you're wondering who Ben was blaming for all of this, I mean, clearly
1: everyone.
3: Let's remember, except for Joy,
1: because we have incompetence here, we got cheating here, and the only person innocent in this is me. I played the game. I play the game to win, but if the

0: throw the gloves down and like and right. see about this grudge match to see who's going
1: to. And I just want to point out that I don't have to change anything about how I played the game. You have to pivot away from the listening to the bad bad voices in your head.
2: So angry.
0: How do you feel about this, Drex?
2: I'm surprised I was invited back, but here I am.
0: So we all know the rules. I'm going to read a headline. It might be news. It might be nonsense. You must decide amongst yourselves which one it is.
2: Okay.
0: And you can balderdash each other, convince each other otherwise. And then I say, hey, is it news? We're going to call it news or nonsense. You either have to say news or nonsense, and then Joy will let us know who
1: All right.
0: wins.
1: All right,
0: yeah. Okay, headline number one. Town declares a state of emergency after aggressive turkeys take over neighborhood.
1: You want to go first?
2: I've seen these stories before, and turkeys do these things.
0: Do they?
2: They do. I'm going to say it is news.
1: Yeah, I'm going to say it is not. There's, yes, a turkey has been known to cause some issues, but there's no roaming bands of turkeys
2: anywhere.
1: Have
2: you ever seen a pack of turkeys, what they can get up to? They can destroy a garden.
1: A garden, sure. Not.
2: You ever seen an upset 60-year-old woman about 10 turkeys destroying a garden? I tell you, something.
1: Does that constitute a state of emergency?
2: I think so.
1: Okay, well, there we go. Agree to disagree.
0: What is a pack of turkeys called?
2: A gobble.
0: Is it a gobble?
2: Yeah.
0: It's a flock, a gang, or a brood.
2: There you go.
0: There you go. A rafter, maybe. All right. So, in you'll tell us news or nonsense. In 3, 2, 1.
3: News.
1: Nonsense.
0: Okay.
4: These are news indeed.
1: Oh, he won?
0: It was news.
2: I didn't see any hand signals there.
1: Hey, listen. If you'll recall, you took an early lead last time, too.
2: Yeah.
1: And I tied it up only to have you have to put your finger on the scale.
0: That was a little subtle. I didn't see any hand signs there.
1: Mm-hmm. Yep. No, I know that. Yep.
0: Okay. Number two, story number two. Police called after man attempts to return a raccoon to its rightful owner by knocking on every door in a neighborhood.
1: Say that again, please. Say it again.
0: Police called after man attempts to return a raccoon to its rightful owner by knocking on every door in a neighborhood.
1: Well, people are stupid. And so
2: this is true.
0: Just leave it at that.
1: And so I could see this happening, but he picked up a raccoon and he thought about
0: The raccoon showed up at his house and he's like
1: must belong to somebody.
2: Must be domestic. Wash your hands before it ate.
1: That's too stupid to be real, right? I think that's too stupid.
0: I see Drex as being a raccoon owner.
1: I see Drex being a ferret owner.
2: No. My sister had a ferret. Gross.
0: There you go. That's close. That's a nice family.
2: I'd already moved out of the house. I would have a pet raccoon. Absolutely. I think they're cute. They're adorable.
0: Okay.
1: Wait till they take over your house as they did with me and had babies.
0: Yeah.
2: Well, don't have four of them living in your house then.
1: Yeah, I guess. I mean, they weren't. Wasn't collecting rent.
0: All right. Anyway, let's say, is it news or nonsense? In 3, 2, 1.
1: Nonsense.
2: Nonsense. I think it's nonsense too. Yeah. Sorry.
5: It's just utter nonsense what he's talking about.
0: Okay.
1: Yeah. Too stupid.
0: 2-1 for Drex.
2: Yeah.
1: People are capable.
0: Story number
1: of dumb
0: three.
1: Stuff,
0: headline: City warns residents to stop calling 911 about a raccoon with attitude.
2: Is there a theme to it today? Or?
0: Well, you know, I tried mix it up a bit, but I think I like raccoons.
1: I mean, first of all, 911 is not what
0: trash
1: you call
0: pandas,
1: you call
0: baby.
1: 311, right?
2: Yeah, people still call 911. Like, people call 911 if they don't get the right amount of fries.
1: Yeah,
2: at McDonald's.
1: Chicken nuggets, right? Yeah, nuggets. I could absolutely see this one being real.
0: You can think it's real? Okay, let's see. In 3, 2, 1.
2: Nonsense.
1: The news.
4: These are news indeed.
0: Two.
1: There
0: you go.
2: That's good. All right.
0: Not bad.
2: Oh, this is it. This is it.
0: That was three. Now we're under four here.
2: Under four. Jeez.
0: That was number
2: feels
0: four.
2: Like I've been here for an hour.
0: I know exactly. Well, that's because there was some. We have our requisite smack talk. Woman rescued from tree after climbing up to retrieve her cat, only to discover the cat was already inside her home. Sorry. Awesome headline. Love it so
2: Isn't
0: much.
2: Is it real,
0: so,
2: though?
1: Yeah, but, yeah, see, like, okay, you got to ask yourself.
2: Yeah.
1: The laugh that he put into that.
2: I don't trust him.
1: I don't trust it either. I think the laugh was, he wanted to make us think that it was real.
0: All right, I'm trustworthy.
1: No, you're not.

0: Most certainly are not.
1: Yeah, you've got to tell. You didn't realize this? You got the worst poker face ever.
0: Yeah, I think that was him trying to say, ha, look, I'm laughing at it because it's funny because it's true.
1: Yeah.
0: But I don't think
1: Look how smart I am coming up with these fake headlines.
0: Yeah, yeah. We're ready.
2: Okay, 3, 2, 1.
0: Nonsense.
3: News. I've never heard so much rubbish in my life.
0: Tried to help you there.
1: I know. Yeah.
2: 3-2 for Ben. This is going to be it.
3: So much rubbish
2: Ben, you
3: in my
2: win
3: life,
2: this one. You win it all.
1: Let's see.
2: Story number 5, woman rescued after falling into a porta potty while trying to retrieve her phone.
1: I thought you were going to say retrieve a raccoon for a second.
2: No, there was no raccoon in this one.
1: Porta potty.
2: She was trying
1: phone.
2: To get she
1: I'm going
2: to
1: say that's news for sure. That's like a likely festival.
0: Yeah. Yeah.
1: That's a music festival. And
0: if that happened, like, could you imagine at Coachella?
1: No, leave it.
0: They're not.
1: Leave
0: no, they're
1: it.
0: Going in there.
1: No,
0: they're
1: going
0: to get it and they'll wash off and they'll probably chronicle it and probably get an ad deal with some sort of partnership with Purell.
1: Yeah, I think if I drop my phone in a porta potty, I'm just leaving it there.
0: Me too, for sure. Yeah. Like that's a sign that's where it belongs. That's its
1: Apple
0: new
1: care.
0: Home.
1: I got Apple.
2: All right, so Ben's up by one. This is the decider. Yep. If Ben gets this, okay. In 3, 2, 1,
1: news.
4: You know that's true.
0: Victory.
2: Yes.
1: There you
2: victory
1: go.
2: For Ben up by one.
1: I feel like he cheated.
2: A clip from that last story from the sanitation department. She was washed down and strongly encouraged to seek medical attention after being exposed to human waste, but she only wanted to leave.
1: Hang on. They hosed her down?
2: They hosed her down. And they said, you really should get some...
0: doctor. You might have got that. I mean, that gets in your ears and...
1: Yeah, you don't want to fall into an S-pit. You do not want to do
2: no.
1: that.
2: No, no. She just wanted to go home.
1: Yeah. That and a grease trap. Worst things ever.
0: Admirable. Thank you for coming back into
1: thank
0: the arena.
1: You. I'll be here next week to win again.
0: Right.
1: Promise.
0: Thank you very much, my friend. That was a lot of fun. All right, we are going to take a quick break. And when we come back... It's the final segment before the weekend, and it's the one we have the most fun with, so come on back. Let's take a look at the roads with 640 Toronto, Big Trouble Traffic.
5: The Big Trouble Traffic spot, the 401 eastbound express at James Snow Parkway. All lanes are blocked in the express lanes there with a crash cleanup. 6 of those eastbound collectors going through James Snow Parkway. And on the westbound side of the 401 in the collectors at Victoria Park, a stalled vehicle block in the right lane. It's bumper to bumper. 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
1: All right, we knew that when this. You like that song, by the way? Girl, lady, you like that song?
2: No. Yeah,
1: no, you don't like it because you don't have a poker face.
2: I have a poker face.
1: You know, back in
2: Look at this.
1: Back in the day before his before we did news and nonsense, there was a different version of the game we played. I can't remember what it was called. But
2: BS.
1: Yeah, oh yeah. So again, he used AI to ChatGPT to come up with fake news stories. But he would have to read them and then he would turn around and he would put his hoodie on because he had so many tells. I could tell and I ran the table. It was an Olympic level reading of a human being. I was very good at it.
2: It was terrifying. It made me think that when you were in university, you were in those underground poker rooms, middle of the night.
1: I don't know how to play poker. I've never played poker. I don't know how to play poker. It's terrible. Like people invite me to poker nights all the time.
2: I think Joey, we gotta have a poker night.
1: I have, and the worst is like when you watch movies that have poker in them.
2: Yeah.
1: I have no idea whether the guy's winning or like I have no clue. That they show you the cards, I was like, you got me.
3: You haven't seen 21 Blackjack?
1: I've seen all of them. But yeah, but no, you're talking, Blackjack is not poker. Blackjack is simple.
3: No, but technically they teach you how to count cards while you're on a poker table and the way it goes.
1: Sure, but okay. that's not my point is I don't know how to play poker, but I do know how to spot a good poker face. Anyway, so we knew that when we saw the story pop up about the war of words between the city of Mississauga and Paramount Fine Foods, we knew it was going to get weird. We knew it was going to get weirder and weirder, and because I hadn't seen anything like that. I hadn't seen a mayor coming out and speaking this way about a former partner and owing them $1.6 million. And
2: just to recap, he actually, because they changed the name on this arena.
1: Yeah,
2: the city came out and said, yeah, we're just changing the name. They didn't say why.
1: Yeah, they said after 8 years, the Paramount Fine Food Center will now be known as the Mississauga Culture and Arts Center or something like that.
2: Whatever.
1: But don't worry, all the programming is exactly the same. And they didn't say why or anything like that, but they needed to let people know. And then Mohammed Faqih came out, the owner of Paramount Fine Foods, the founder, and said, it happened because we decided we wanted to place our philanthropic efforts elsewhere. And then Carolyn Parrish, the mayor of Mississauga, comes out and says, well, you just broke our non-disclosure. And it turns out his company owes us $1.6 million. And we've been trying to get it for a long time. So we had to do this. And then he came out and put out a, then the next thing was people on both sides were just hurling epithets at each other. And of course, people on one side were calling it racism and all this stuff. And it's all nonsense.
2: So then he did release another video last night.
1: Yeah. Do we have some of that?
2: Yes, we do.
1: Let's listen to this.
4: Let me be absolutely clear. This is not a case of Paramount refusing to pay. Not at all. To demonstrate my commitment to paying the amount, Paramount delivered the checks to the city for the full amount based on the agreed payment terms.
1: And
2: he said, hey, we paid it. And you're like, wow. So you've thrown the $1.6 million
1: out. And then the city comes back.
2: We reached out to the city ourselves today and said, hey.
1: Yeah. And we said, hey,
2: how accurate is this?
1: And they said, the city will not negotiate in public. The fact is, the city has been trying to get Paramount Fine Foods to pay what it legally owes for quite some time. That figure is $1.6 million. The post-dated checks received are not actual payments and insufficient to meet the full amount owed to the city today. In the interest of protecting taxpayers and residents, the city will be pursuing legal action to recoup the full amount that is owed by Paramount Fine Foods. This is consistent with how the city handles all matters where it is owed payment. The city will soon file a claim in court. At this time, the city has no further comment.
2: So he's saying, I sent you the checks. And they're like, no, they're post-dated and not for the full amount.
1: Yeah, it's so weird.
2: And then he added, we have another clip of Mohammed Faqih talking about how he did not feel that Mayor Parrish has been very honest in her dealings with him.
4: Quite honestly, I'm astounded by Mayor Parrish's handling of this entire situation and the false statements that have been made. Her suggestion that this was some kind of unilateral termination by the city is completely false. And we have a proof to support this. When I reassumed control of Paramount Fine Foods in 2025, I no longer believed that the sponsorship arrangement was viable. Following discussions I personally had with the mayor, we mutually agreed to end the sponsorship. So that everyone is clear, the outstanding amount connected to this sponsorship was not something I personally created or was responsible for. It was an obligation that existed before I returned to lead the company.
2: It was still an obligation from the company.
1: I think they're getting, both sides are getting a little bit lost. It like, doesn't really matter who pulled the plug and who didn't. The issue is $1.6 million. That's what it is. Like, because by the way, Fakih did not say I sent them $1.6 million. He said, no. I gave them what I was legally required to do and give them. So I don't think he gave them anything close to it or this would be done with.
2: And that makes sense what you're guessing there, because based on their statement, yeah, you know, the post-dated checks received are not actual payments and insufficient to meet the full amount is what they said.
1: I just knew this was not just going to be a simple thing. It's going to get dragged out forever. And this is going to become a court case.
2: Yeah. And you know what? Reputations are going to get hurt in this.
1: Yeah.
2: If they're not already damaged.
1: Yeah. I don't know what people are doing this weekend. What are you going to do?
2: What am I going to do? I don't even know what I'm doing this weekend. I hadn't thought about it.
1: Yeah. I'm going to my friend's 80th birthday party. 70th birthday party. 70th birthday party.
2: Wow.
1: Yeah. Yeah.
2: And he's... What are they doing for a 70th bash?
1: Going out to Oakville for a casino night.
2: Ooh. Yeah, so are you going to play poker?
1: We're going to play poker.
2: We got him, Joy.
1: That's going to happen. But also, what is tonight, my daughter asked me, I'm taking her to some... My daughter's an interesting cat. She and her friends love horror movies.
2: Well, that's fantastic.
1: Like... we were during the pandemic, near the end of the pandemic, we were watching a movie, and there was a scene that reminded me of The Shining. And my daughter, who at the time was maybe like 10, she said, "Oh, I've seen that."
2: Red rum.
1: I said, "What do you mean you've seen that?"
2: Yeah.
1: She said, "Oh, yeah, I saw it at a sleepover." I was like, "You don't run this by me?" And she just looks at me and goes, "Here's Johnny."
2: And you're like, who are those parents? I want to talk to them.
1: First of all, her "Here's Johnny" was spot on and appropriately timed. It was perfect. She didn't answer my question. She just looked at me with crazy eyes. And so now she and her friends want to go see some horror movie tonight. And I got I'm the reliever that came in because the other parent couldn't go. So I'm going to go do that tonight.
2: Are you going to watch the movie as well?
1: I'm going to, but this was not on my... Like, I like to go see happy movies. I like to go see fun. She likes to go be scared. I said, you're a little weirdo, aren't you?
2: Yeah, she probably wants to see you scream a little.
1: Oh, so the scariest movie I ever saw was the remake of Texas Chainsaw Massacre.
2: Okay.
1: I did not choose to see it. I was over at my friend's house and he was having a watch party. And I like my friend, so I went despite not. And we watched it in the middle of the day in the summer. The sun was everywhere. It was the brightest room you could possibly have. And I lasted 7 minutes before I had to leave. Like, my flight response was triggered. That's how I could not be there. It was too scary. So I don't know what's going to happen tonight.
2: Well, your daughter's going to enjoy watching you scream.
1: Yeah.
2: I think so. You know what my daughter does with my mom? Oh, I'm my mom. My daughter does with her mom or my wife. She goes and she likes putting her on roller coasters and stuff. My wife hates roller coasters. Hates them. And my daughter likes getting her on them just to see her react and scream.
1: Yeah. Yeah. Well, the last time I was on roller coasters with Brian and John, we were on a junket to Disney World. And they took great care of us. They gave us a private tour and all this stuff.
2: Oh, nice.
1: So it was end of the day. And the last ride we were going to do was Everest.
2: That one's not.
1: It's a good roller coaster. Yeah.
2: I mean,
1: it's as scary as I can handle. Like, I'm not going on these things. I'm genuinely scared that I'm going to die on some of them. This is not one you're going to be scared to die on. But it was the end of the day and it was the rain was coming in. And technically, you're not supposed to run these things in the rain, but we were already going up Everest when the rain started. And with the lighting,
2: makes it more realistic.
1: But the lighting made it look like it was snow. It was reflecting through the drops, and it looked like snow. And I thought this was the coolest thing. When do you ever get to go through on a roller coaster in the rain? And so I was super excited. I thought to Brian and John, this is the best. I look back and they're bawling their eyes out. Why? Because they don't like to be wet in public.
2: What?
1: I don't know. That's strange. These are the wonderful, weird things about your kids that you get to uncover and investigate. And then when you realize you can't make heads or tails of it, it just becomes one of those things that you know about them, right? And you know them more deeply and more closely.
2: You know what I like doing?
1: What?
2: Mispronouncing all the names of the bands that the groups, the K-pop groups and stuff that my daughter loves so much. Just completely mispronounce them on purpose. Drives her insane. But what is wrong with you?
1: Ivy will ask me, she'll say, hey, can I play my playlist in the car? I was like, of course you can. She says, well, do you know any of these bands? And she'll list like 12 bands I've never heard of.
2: Yeah.
1: And then she'll say, do you know The Cure? I was like, yeah, they're real good. I was like, that's in your group. Like, none of those bands that you have on, they're all Spotify bands and they're all YouTube bands. But then you got The Cure in there. And that's a that's a deep cut for a 12-year-old.
2: Yeah, I got this one. My daughter loves Cat's Eye. And I'll be like, so is Cat's Eye playing? put the yeah, space in there. It's not one word. It's Cat's Eye. And she'll be, it's Cat's Eye, Dad.
1: All right. Well, listen, Joy, what are you doing this weekend?
3: Nothing. My mother is in town, so going to go around with her, maybe Tobermory, maybe somewhere else.
1: Yeah.
3: Let's see.
1: Maybe you guys could practice your spelling bee skills.
3: No.
2: You talk to her about that?
1: Yeah.
3: No.
2: Say, what went wrong?
1: Yeah.
3: I'm not a spelling bee person.
2: No, explain. Yeah. Mom, why did you not put me through this?
1: All right. Hey, thank you very much for joining us. It's been a heck of a week. Go home, hug your family, tell them you love them, have a great weekend, and come on back here. Let's do the Ben Mulready Show again on Monday.

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1: Thank you so much for joining us. I'm Anthony Robart. Kenneth Law, the man who sold toxic substances to hundreds of people around the world, has pleaded guilty to 14 counts of aiding suicide here in Ontario. In exchange, the murder charges against him are being withdrawn. And we're now learning disturbing details about how Law conducted his online business, selling lethal products to people looking to end their own lives. Our crime specialist, Catherine McDonald, joins us from the Newmarket Courthouse. Catherine, obviously a disturbing story. What more can we tell us?
2: Kenneth Law did not speak in court today except to say, I plead guilty over and over and over again. The largest courtroom in this courthouse was packed with family members of the victims, many who cried as the disturbing details of how their loved ones died by suicide were read out.
3: So on March 25th, 2023, my son Stephen took his own life.
2: An emotional and disturbing day in court for the families of 14 victims, like the father of 21-year-old Stephen Mitchell, watching as Kenneth Law stood up and said, I am guilty to 14 counts of assisting suicide.
3: This day should have happened much, much sooner. And perhaps dozens of young lives of the vulnerable, like my son, might still be alive today.
2: Law, a former chef, was arrested at his home in Mississauga in May 2023. He admits he owned four websites where he sold sodium nitrite and equipment to assist with suicide, including hoses, hoods, and masks. The victims who court heard took their own lives between September 2021 and May 2023 paid Law roughly $100 for sodium nitrite, a food preservative that is legal in Ontario, but lethal if ingested. Once the money was sent through PayPal or Shopify, the victims would receive the product in a small silver package delivered in Canada Post packaging days later, with a return address to a post office box in Mississauga. In many cases, the packages for the product were at the scene after the victims died. The cause of death attributed to toxicity from sodium nitrite. Law admits his products caused the deaths. Kim Prosser's son Ashton was only a month away from his 20th birthday when he took his life.
4: The only commonality that we shared is this person and how it happened.
2: Court also heard a phone call that was surreptitiously recorded between a British journalist and Kenneth Law in January 2023. Law believes the journalist is a potential customer contemplating death.
5: I mean, it's a very, very big step. If you just want to feel comfortable having something available should the day come, for whatever reason, that could be a war in Europe or whatever it might be, at least you would have something like F10 readily available.
2: Law says he's a chef and an engineer and tells the man the sodium nitrite is in discreet packaging that customs won't flag. And if contacted by police, he says to tell them you're an aspiring chef.
5: It's very portable. You can put it away, hide it. It'll last a couple of years for sure.
6: I see. I mean, I'm obviously placing sort of trust in you. How long have you been doing this?
2: Court heard Law made roughly $300,000 in sales in the 2 years he was selling suicide products online. The Crown says his motivation will be the subject of a sentencing hearing in September. Court also heard that Law sent 1,200 packages to 41 countries over the 2 years he was selling sodium nitrite and is responsible for assisting in the deaths by suicide of 79 people in the UK, but he will not be prosecuted for that. Instead, that will be considered an aggravating factor at sentencing. Now, the maximum sentence for assisting suicide is 14 years in prison. We also heard that the 14 counts of first-degree murder were being withdrawn. They will be withdrawn at the next date, and that is because of a ruling from the Court of Appeal, which now makes this murder prosecution, in this case, impossible. Back to you.
1: A difficult day, but an important one for the so many families who were affected. Catherine, we appreciate the update. Thank you so much. And just a reminder, if you or someone you know is considering suicide, help is available. You can call or text 988 for support 24 hours a day, 7 days a week. Toronto police have released these new images seeking the public's help identifying a homicide victim. They were found unresponsive inside a garage in Cabbage Town last weekend. The victim was wearing a heart-shaped pendant with wings and a black jacket with the words Vision Youth Leadership Program on it. On Monday, 30-year-old Boubacar Dembali was arrested and charged with second-degree murder in connection with the death. Another teen has been arrested in connection with a pair of shootings at synagogues in the GTA. Police were called to the Beth Abraham Yosef Synagogue in Vaughan in March. This after shots were fired at the front door. But 20 minutes later, shots were fired at the Yishrei Shomayim Synagogue in North York. No one was injured in either shooting. The 17-year-old boy from Waterloo now faces six charges, including two counts of reckless discharge of a firearm. An 18-year-old who was 17 at the time of the shootings was also charged earlier this month. Well, a day after a missing Toronto teen was found safe, there, of course, remain many questions about her nearly two-week-long disappearance. So far, police haven't laid any charges, and the girl is said to be in good physical health. Here's Karen Lieberman with an update.
7: The people in this Rexdale neighborhood say they saw police arrive Thursday afternoon at the home behind me. We know that that's when police say they located Esther, who'd been missing for nearly 2 weeks.
8: I can advise that she was located in a home here in Toronto. Our investigation will now turn to whether or not there is any evidence of criminality associated to her prolonged disappearance.
9: A day later, no charges have been laid, but questions remain. The home in Etobicoke, where Esther was believed to have been found, is more than 10 kilometers from where she was last seen in North York.
7: Who was at the home?
8: We're not commenting on that. I can tell you investigators are actively looking into that. Who resided in the home? What are they all about?
9: Just hours before that, Esther's mother spoke to Global News.
10: Maybe they're helping her hide. So in one sense, I would think that it would be very smart. For them to be investigated. I haven't spoken to the police. I don't know what they're doing or not doing in that regard.
9: Global News crime analyst, former Detective Hank Edzinga says police will be looking to see if anything nefarious happened with the individual Esther may have been found with, but that there is no obligation to report the whereabouts of a missing person.
11: Not unless there's extreme circumstances, which in this case you could make an argument for, considering the girl was on the spectrum, and is she a child in need of protection? Out there barefoot, she very well might be. So police have to conduct that investigation with that in mind. Like I said, keep an eye out for any other nefarious things that might fall under the criminal code.
9: Esther's mother said since the time of her daughter's autism diagnosis, she tried to get her support.
10: My kid shouldn't have had to suffer for years with this. All I wanted to see was her thrive and not just try to survive. Everybody understands that when you have an autistic child that is super smart, there are struggles that they will have.
9: The investigation by police is ongoing. Karen Lieberman, Global News.
1: So the FIFA World Cup is only 2 weeks away. And earlier today, officers were showing off how they have been training to handle the crowds that will be coming to the city. You see, recent police college graduates played the role of unruly fans, giving officers the opportunity, they say, to refine their crowd control plans. The World Cup will incidentally involve the largest deployment of officers in the service's history. All right, drivers and people who take transit, you can expect headaches this weekend because, well, this is the good news. You're looking live at the DBP this hour. Good news at rush hour traffic, that is. Plenty of traffic as you'd expect. But that won't be the case this Sunday. The DVP and the Gardner will be closed. Keep in mind of that. Let's go to Noor Rafat now at the Riverdale Park Viaduct. And Noor, this isn't the only issue, not just highways, closures on the TTC as well as GO Trains and GO Transit. What do people need to know? Because this is going to be difficult.
12: Yeah, how much time do you have, Anthony? We could sit here till sundown and talk about all the things that people need to know this weekend. No, but for anyone out there that is watching, if you are not the type of person to plan ahead, this will be the weekend that you're going to have to start doing it, because the closures we're about to break down for you undoubtedly are going to take quite a bit of effort to navigate and potentially a lot more patience as well. The DVP behind me, as you just heard, busy at this hour, but sometime over the weekend it's going to be a lot quieter, and that is not the only stretch of roadway that will be affected. Let's start with the closures that are scheduled for both Saturday and Sunday. On the TTC, a portion of Line 2 is set to be closed with no service there from stations Jane to Ossington. Replacement buses are expected to run, and they will be stopping at stations in between. To the Go Now, where there will be no GO train service on the entire Barrie line from Allendale Waterfront Station to Union Station. Replacement buses will also be running, but only from Allendale Waterfront Station to the Highway 407 station. Some closures to tell you about on Lakeshore West GO line. No trains will be running from Aldershot GO to Mimico GO. Replacement buses also running, but they won't be stopping at all stations. So make sure to check GO Transit's website before heading outside. For motorists, are you still with me? The following closures are planned for Sunday only. Starting 2 a.m. to 4 p.m., the DVP will be closed from the Gardiner Expressway to York Mills Road. The Gardiner will also be closed from South Kingsway in Etobicoke to the DVP. The people we spoke to today tell us they're accustomed to handling disruptions like these.
13: Most of the times I just call an Uber. We also use city bikes a lot recently, because also now the weather's okay.
14: I'm going to the Bruno Mars concert on Saturday, and I would be taking the Barrie line, but I guess not. I don't know, I just have to take the TTC and plan accordingly.
15: Yeah, I usually take your Uber. I spend a little more.
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12: Download a meditation app. I don't know about that. Well, no shortage of events this weekend. We've got two more shows at Rogers Stadium by Bruno Mars, of course. The Toronto Tempo hosts Seattle Storm. At Coca-Cola Coliseum, you've got Martin Garrix rocking the house at RBC Amphitheatre, and ASAP Rocky also rocking Scotiabank Arena. Now, I'm sure all these athletes and artists have an entourage, a convoy that'll get them places. For us common folk, we have to take transit and drive, and that means we have to plan accordingly, potentially expect a little bit of delays, and maybe we'll also consider that meditation app, Anthony.
1: I was just going to download it, in fact, just for that. Good stuff, Noor. Thank you so much. So brace yourself is the common message there. And a lot of people bracing themselves for this. Canada has dipped into a technical recession for the first time since 2020. That's right. Economists say this is largely due to the trade uncertainty we've seen over the last year. Could it get worse? Nicole DiDonato has more on what this means for you.
17: New data from Statistics Canada shows the country is in a technical recession. GDP fell 0.1% in the first quarter of 2026 on an annualized basis.
18: It really means that we were consuming and buying and spending less, not just households, but governments and businesses were all spending less in the first quarter.
17: This marks the second consecutive quarter to see a drop in economic activity, meeting the criteria for a technical recession. Ongoing trade uncertainty with the U.S. and the American-Israeli war on Iran playing major roles in this.
19: The economy really has struggled to grow over the past year, and it's largely because of the trade uncertainty, but also partly because of the hit to consumers from higher gasoline prices.
17: According to Friday's GDP numbers, Canada imported more than it exported in the first 3 months of the year.
19: Trade has been a pretty clear drag on our economic performance, even with the run-up in gold and oil prices.
17: StatsCan says Canadians spent more money on essentials like food in this quarter, but less on other things.
18: Spending abroad, so going less outside of the country, and spending as well as purchasing some new vehicles like vans and SUVs and trucks. Spending on that was down.
17: The last time Canada was in a technical recession was during the start of the pandemic in 2020. But BMO's chief economist says Canadians shouldn't panic.
19: Even if it somehow does end up being deemed a recession, it's definitely a very mild one. All I would say is look at the unemployment rate. It's 6.9%. That's exactly where it was a year ago.
17: The Bank of Canada will be scrutinizing the latest GDP numbers ahead of its next interest rate decision on June 10th.
19: This week report, I think, makes the case stronger for lower interest rates, not higher interest rates.
17: Nicole DiDonato, Global News.
20: We're going to be their home away from home for 3 weeks.
1: Ready, set, host. The excitement is growing for a small town gearing up to welcome the players on Team Panama. We'll have details on that story coming up.
21: Already starting to notice extra visitors coming into Toronto ahead of that World Cup. And, of course, our summer season, which our city really thrives in. 25 degrees. Winds are gusty on this Friday evening, 57 kilometers an hour. It will be a little cooler, but we're going to keep the sunshine. Details coming up.
22: The big trouble traffic spots on the 401 eastbound express at James Snow Parkway. The express lanes are blocked off there with a crash cleanup. Drivers are using the shoulder. Stick to the eastbound collectors through James Snow Parkway at the same time. And on the QEW eastbound past Aaron Mills Parkway, there's a crash block in the center lane. Traffic is slow. 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I'm Richard Martin, 640 Toronto.
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3: Welcome back, everyone. Let's bring in our chief meteorologist, Anthony Furnell. This is the kind of weekend a lot of people were expecting, wanting, because...
4: That wasn't great. We forgot about that.
3: This is calm.
4: Yeah.
3: It's been a calm week overall.
4: Yeah, it has been. And, you know, there's a lot going on in the city, and every weekend now becomes so important as you get into that summer season. You want it to be nice. You want it to be sunny. And that's what we're expecting over the next couple of days. Tomorrow, a prime example, just beautiful late May conditions. Northeast winds, early on, they'll be about 20 to 40 and then diminishing through the afternoon, but barely a cloud in the sky. Some of those darker blues that you don't get in the months of late June, July, August, because of either haze, humidity, wildfire smoke, or sometimes a combination of all three. Today, however, it is clear or mostly clear out there and comfortable. 25 degrees at Pearson Airport. It's warm right into the downtown core and even the Toronto Islands because we have this offshore wind and it is gusty. Look at Ottawa, a gust to 70 kilometers an hour there. 61 in North Bay, pretty close to that, Barrie and Toronto as well. So it is breezy, and the main reason for the wind is this rather compact area of low pressure. There are some thunderstorms moving in the vicinity of Montreal, and this is not a figment of my imagination, even if I wish it was. That is wet snow in parts of the Laurentians. So a pocket of colder air here, and that low pressure area is going to be moving off the East Coast. As it does so, the pressure gradient will diminish, and so will the winds, but it won't be until late tonight. 29 in Thunder Bay, 33 in Winnipeg, 32 in Saskatoon. There were less records being broken today, but still, it is the third day in a row of dozens of daily temperature records. The heat dome is forcing the jet stream way up into the Northwest Territories and Nunavut, over Hudson Bay, and then off the East Coast around Cape Cod. So with this setup, very dry conditions for us, and it's going to continue. So tomorrow, sunny conditions. Sunday, sunny. However, eastern Ontario, once again, close to that next trough, that next low. So there may be some showers for the Ottawa Valley, but I don't think we get anything in Toronto. Our next chance of rain won't be until the following weekend. So by then, it'll be almost 2 weeks of dry conditions. You may need to start watering your lawn, your garden. And this is a good weekend to get the plants in. Some of those warmer weather plants that have maybe struggled the last couple of weeks. Well, now is the time, as it looks like smooth sailing heading through not just the rest of May, but the first week of June. And then by Thursday and Friday, for those heat and humidity lovers, at least the heat is on. I don't think we're going to see humidity yet, but still 29 degrees on Friday with a low of 17. All right, that's a look at your forecast. I want to end with your dog walking forecast. This is Kimchi and Roxy. Beautiful conditions on this Friday evening. Their owner, Agnes, was actually the winner of Storm the Weather Dog's 15th birthday contest. $250 at Wren's Pets. Congratulations, Kimchi and Roxy.
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3: And welcome back. We'll soon know who will be representing Canada at the 2026 FIFA World Cup. Almost here. The 26-man roster will be announced later tonight. In fact, a little more than a couple of hours. In fact, 32 players were evaluated at a training camp in Charlotte, North Carolina, that just wrapped up today. Canada's first match is against Bosnia-Herzegovina in Toronto on June 12th. So 2 weeks from now, more than 100 matches in all are set to be staged across Canada, the United States, and Mexico in the largest. This is the expanded term. It's going to be a lot of fun.
15: It's the first time hosting the World Cup. This is a team that qualified for its second ever World Cup 4 years ago in Qatar. So in two World Cups, back in 86 and 4 years ago, they're still yet to win a game. They've now scored a goal, thankfully. We have that behind us. That's no pressure there, but they haven't won a game. So that's the first goal of this World Cup. Try and win a match.
3: The 26 players tasked with getting that first men's World Cup win in Canadian history will be announced tonight at 7 p.m. All right, two dozen national soccer teams will descend on Toronto as well as Vancouver for World Cup matches. And guess what? Team Panama will be based in a small Ontario town for the duration of the tournament. Megan King has that story.
16: To be working together with FIFA, Soccer Canada, Team Panama on a defining moment in Canadian sports history is just incredible.
17: About 80 minutes north of downtown Toronto, Nottawasaga Resort is readying for the arrival of Panama's national men's soccer team.
18: The 65 people that make up Team Panama will live and practice here for the duration of the tournament, and that's a task that Nottawasaga Resort is more than ready to take on.
19: There's a lot of logistics to being a base camp. It's exciting. And I just want to finally see the realization of Team Panama walking through the door so we can greet them and they can start practicing and enjoy their time here.
17: Preparations for this moment have been 7 years in the making, but the family-owned and operated resort is no stranger to hosting high-level athletes, from the German national team in 1994 to the Canadian national teams for training camps, and now part of the world's biggest event.
16: There's only two sites in Canada, and to be one of two sites is just absolutely thrilling. We're just so proud and proud to be here in our community. The support that we receive from New Tecumseh, from Simcoe County, Ontario, Canada, it's just absolutely amazing.
17: The town of New Tecumseh is made up of just 50,000 people, but boasts 3,000 members registered across its four soccer leagues. The strong soccer community is preparing to host a welcome event for Team Panama, and many will be watching the games.
16: Everybody's excited. Everybody, all the regulars are asking about it. Everybody's going to be here all day. It's going to be a big, big event.
19: It's exciting to see as well the community that's getting pent up and exciting about having an actual team here, which is very unique and potentially could be once in a lifetime for some people. Hopefully we'll see it back again in Canada sometime soon.
17: It's the Biffis family's love of soccer that led them to have fields on site. Now up to FIFA standards, the two pitches are watched around the clock to ensure optimum play for the Panamanians.
16: We're going to be their home away from home for 3 weeks, and we so look forward to working with Team Panama.
17: Megan King, Global News, Alliston, Ontario.
3: Very cool. And finally tonight, one Blue Jays fan is going viral for bringing, well, extravagant food spreads into games. Take a look.
20: Said, is it your birthday? I said, no, just celebrating cake.
3: Nothing says a Jays game like birthday cake. Toronto comedian Jacob Alshin says he wanted to see how far he could push the Rogers Centre's outside food policy, which you may not know allows fans to bring in pretty much anything as long as it's sealed. Aside from bringing a full cake, he also bought a sushi platter earlier this week, sharing it with fans and revived mascot Domer. We spoke with Jacob about the reaction he got.
21: No one said anything about the cake for at least three innings, I would say. And then these two older gentlemen behind us, like probably in their 70s, I would say, not even wearing any jersey or anything, were like, can I have some cake? And I was like, yeah, absolutely. And then once everyone saw them get the cake, everyone was in on the cake. Security was questionably lax about the cake, but all the love to them. They loved it.
3: Brilliant. Jacob is still trying to take things to the next level, hinting at maybe bringing a full hibachi chef with him. This is a guy I want to hang out with. Because, you know, food ain't cheap at Rogers
4: Center. No, and increasingly I've seen people bringing in some unique things. Sushi platter,
3: who knew?
4: Maybe not.
3: But my vote is fondue next time.
4: The whole fountain.
3: Oh, yeah. Hot cheese and chocolate. I'm sure Rogers Center execs would love that. All right.
4: Up at the top of the 500, right?
3: That's if they were in town, the Dome would be open.
4: Yeah, I mean, it would be a great weekend, and hopefully this continues until their next homestand. It looks like it might. Beautiful weather for the next few days.
3: Love it. All right, good stuff. Everyone, thank you so much for watching. Have a great weekend. We'll see you Monday.
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27: 80% of heart disease can be prevented. This includes high blood pressure and cholesterol, acid reflux, diabetes, and circulatory issues, including cold hands and feet, as well as erectile dysfunction. 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
29: The big trouble traffic spots, the 401 eastbound express at James Snow Parkway. All lanes are blocked in the express lanes there with a crash cleanup. Stick to the eastbound collectors through James Snow Parkway. On the westbound side of the 401 in the collectors at Victoria Park, there's a stalled vehicle block in the right lane. It's the all-weather drive main event. 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Those are the big trouble traffic spots right now. I'm Richard Martin, 640 Toronto.
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0: following is a paid commercial program. Unless otherwise identified, the guests on the program are employees of or otherwise represent the advertiser. The opinions expressed therein are those of the advertiser and do not necessarily reflect the views and policies of Corus Entertainment.

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1: Well, good evening and welcome to the Sunday night edition of the Employment Law Show. I'm the employment lawyer, Lior Samfiru, to be joined shortly by my buddy, my co-host, John Scholes. And you're listening to your employment law session. This is your time live here to ask questions right here, right now on the station, to get some answers, to get some help, to get some knowledge. And you can do that, of course, by just calling live right here, right now. And Johnny is right here. How you doing, Johnny?
2: I had to kick my laptop and then it woke up. Good morning, pal. Good evening. How are you? Welcome to Tuesday. Yeah, we're ready to get this party started, pal. You've done the intro already. Appreciate that. We're set to go. Lots to get through on the show tonight. As you know, the show is all about you and you calling into the show. We'd love to have you join us. It's going to be everything you need to know about working notice of termination. We've covered this, and the reason we're covering it again, because a lot of people still don't know what that means. So we're going to get that happening for you. But in the meantime, 416-870-6400. Lines are open. We're ready to handle all your questions and problems on air tonight and beyond that. Of course, reach out to Lior and the team anytime you would like. Help at employmentlawyer.ca. And then the phone number, 1-855-821-5900. Let's get it happening, pal. Week that was. What do you got to get started with us tonight?
1: Well, always want to talk and enlighten our listeners about this very important topic. Everyone here has a job. Everyone's working. And sometimes things go great at work, but other times there's some issues, there's questions. Maybe you're not sure if what your company doing is right or legal. Maybe your boss is not treating you properly. Maybe you have a new boss and the dynamic has changed in the workplace, or maybe the unfortunate situation of losing your job happened. Well, in each and every one of those scenarios, there's things that you can do. There's laws, there's legal issues that come up, and you have rights. That's the key message here. You have rights, and we'll tell you what those rights are. You can call right now and ask your question. Tell us what's happening with your job at your workplace. And we'll tell you what that means and what the law can do for you. But this is a 30-minute show. And then at the end of it, you may still have questions. Not a problem. You can still reach me and my team at the office. You can call. You can email. We'll give you all that contact information throughout the show. But case of the day, and I had two calls today on this exact issue. And I figured if I have two calls in one day, probably something I should talk about on the radio. So the both calls had to do with a young university student.

0: But ask me, well, can they do that? What are we going to do now? Because it's going to be harder not to find a job because many of the jobs have been taken. We've had this job locked in for a while. So what does that mean? And yeah, this is an important question because a lot of individuals have these summer jobs. They start working in the spring and they hope to work through the summer up until they go back to school in the fall. Well, here's how the law treats this. This is what we call a fixed term contract. If you're hired to work for a specific period of time, I don't know, May till September, whatever that period is, well, if that fixed term doesn't happen, if your employer lets you go before the end of the term, they still have to pay you until the end of it. So if you're supposed to work May 1st till end of August and you're let go in mid-May, well, your employer still has to pay you from mid-May till the end of August. Because that's the deal. With the fixed term contract, you can't just end it and just give a little bit of a notice. You have to pay the balance of the contract in most cases. So for these two individuals I spoke today, I said, well, it is very unfortunate that you've lost your jobs, but the good news is you're still going to get paid till the end of summer. You have to. So I'm helping them now. I'm going to get involved, and their employer is not going to expect this. By the way, I expect potentially, John, once their employer hears from me and they learn that they have to pay them, they may just bring them back, right? If you have to pay them, may as well try to get some work out of them, which is fine. But the message here in the lesson, this doesn't apply just to summer jobs. It applies to any job that you have that's on a fixed term contract. You know, maybe it's a 1 year contract, 10 months, 2 years, whatever that is. If your employer lets you go before the end of the contract, they still have to pay you the balance. And I have seen situations, John, where the employer had to pay another 4 years' pay because they signed a 4 year contract and they let someone go at the beginning of that contract. So remember that with a fixed term contract, that severance could be the balance of the contract that's owed.
1: So explain to me the logic of a 4 year fixed contract, because as a business owner, you never know what's going to happen within the 4 years. It may crumble and then you're kind of stuck, right?
0: It's the worst idea I have ever seen. There's no excuse for that. I understand that they thought they'll need this person for 4 years, but as they say in Shark Tank, poo-poo happens in business sometimes.
1: That's right.
0: And that's the reality. So you should never do that as an employer. Don't do a fixed term contract. Makes no sense. Just hire someone indefinitely and have a termination clause if you need to, and that's that. And for that employer that I told you, the 4 year contract, man, oh man, was that an expensive lesson to learn.
1: So, if it's say a student, like in the case we were talking about, and it's a summer job, does it have to have an exact end date, or just being a summer job is enough to make it a fixed term?
0: Yeah, as long as it's the type of job that it's understood that it ends at the end of summer, and because
1: Nice.
0: the person is a student, they're going back to school, that's enough for it to be a fixed term. Even if there's an agreement that you're going to work for the summer, but they don't say, does that mean August 30th or September 1st, whatever, that's still good enough to be a fixed term contract, and the employer will still owe the balance.
1: That is good enough for us. Let's take our one short break and get into our main topic, of course, talking about working notice of termination. That'll give you a chance to latch onto a phone and get on air with us. Join us, pull up a chair at the table, right? 416-870-6400. And we continue the tonight edition of the Employment Law Show. Stay with us.
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3: 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Eastbound Express at James Snow Parkway. All lanes are blocked in the express lanes with a crash cleanup. Drivers are using the shoulder to get through the area. Stick to the eastbound collectors approaching James Snow Parkway to save time. 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
1: You betcha. 641. We're back in it. Plenty of time for you to join us on air. As I mentioned, the lines are open, so let's get it happening. To make that happen, we'd love to have your questions on air with us. We talk about working notice of termination. We spend a lot of time talking about severance on the show because, as we always say, right, that's where the money is. But an employer doesn't actually have to pay severance if they are willing to give an employee enough advance notice of termination. Tell me a little bit about that. How's it work?
2: So the best way to look at it is that notice of termination really could be looked at as an alternative to severance. Mm, right. So we know if the company lets you go today, you're gone, goodbye, you got to get a certain amount of severance based on the factors that we know: age, position, length of employment, etc. Well, instead of doing that, the employer can give you the equivalent in advance notice. So if you're owed 8 months severance, your employer could say, well, I'm going to give you 8 months notice. So you're not gone today. We're not letting you go today. We're just telling you today that your job ends 8 months from now. And so we're giving you 8 months notice. And if the company gives sufficient notice, then they wouldn't actually have to pay severance in most cases. So, and the idea with work, we call this working notice, of course, is that the employee continues to work status quo. Everything continues for the amount of notice that they've received. So that does happen. Now, it may not happen a lot, but for some employees that happens. No one loves getting notice. But John, that is an alternative that the employer can use to paying severance.
1: Is there a particular formula about how the employer goes about giving the notice of termination? Do you just walk up and say, hey, Jim, we were going to can you, but good news, you're here for another 6 months. I mean, you know, how do they do it?
2: So sometimes the company may just look at their own business needs. You know, we know we're going to have to let go of Jim 4 months ago, 4 months from now, I should say. So let's tell him. Let's kind of give him that heads up so he's not surprised. And it's tied to business needs. Other times, the employers give notice, as I said, to try to avoid paying severance, right, or at least to reduce their severance obligations. And they would have to go through the same analysis to figure out how much severance someone is owed. They'd have to look at how long the person worked, the type of job that they have, their age. So the longer someone works, the older they are, and the more senior a position, the more notice that they'd be entitled to. And that notice could be as much as 24 months of notice. And I have seen, by the way, John, quite a few cases over the years where employers actually gave someone as much as 24 months notice because they knew that they would otherwise have to pay severance. So it is legal. Let's be clear. Giving advance notice of termination is legal, and it is a legal way to either replace or reduce the severance obligations that an employer has.
1: Well, you said you've seen up to 24, but it's not just an arbitrary number. There's a formula for giving the correct amount of notice, yeah?
2: Yeah, and again, age, position, length of employment. And the longer you work, older you are, more senior position, the more, and the more is owed. And the employer has to provide that notice. And if they don't give enough notice, then they have to make up the difference by way of severance. If someone is owed 10 months severance, but they only got 5 months of notice, well, the employer still owes them another 5 months' pay, which they would have to pay by way of severance.
1: Ah, so that's what the severance calculator would come into handy at pocketemploymentlawyer.ca, right? If it says 12 months severance and, you know, giving 8 months notice, that's not going to cut it. You're still going to owe some cash at the end, yeah?
2: Exactly, yeah. So, and in most cases, that's exactly what happens. When an employer, just like when an employer gives severance, in 90% of the cases, they don't give enough severance. Well, the same thing with notice. In about 90% of cases, when an employer gives notice of termination, they don't give enough notice, which means they still have to make up the difference by paying the employee severance.
1: So you got an employee that, you know, they'd be given working notice. Okay, they understand everything's cool. They've signed off. They got a handshake deal. They're around for another 8 months. Can the employer change the terms of employment or anything during that notice period, or is that locked in too?
2: So no, it's locked in. So just like an employer is not allowed to make significant changes to the terms of employment in the usual situation, the same thing happens during the notice period. If an employer were to make a significant change, a pay reduction, a change in hours, a demotion, that would still be a constructive dismissal. So the law does not change just because the employee is receiving working notice. The employer is not allowed to do things that it otherwise wouldn't be able to do just because it gave notice of termination. And if it does, it's a constructive dismissal. The employee may be able to say, I'm not working during this notice period. You, employer, did something you're not allowed to do. I'm going to leave. Now you have to just pay me severance. So No, an employer does not have the ability to change things, change the job, just because it provided notice of termination.
1: Or if it's beyond their problem, meaning that if, for instance, the employee gets sick during the notice period, has to take off work, can't come into work, what happens to that notice period then?
2: So it's a great question. So notice does not count if the employee is not there. Let's give you an example. Employer gives employee 6 months notice. Employee, just so you know, we're letting you go 6 months from now. In the meantime, you're continuing to work for 6 months. Employee becomes sick or goes on a disability leave, and they can't work for 4 months. Well, guess what? Those 4 months don't count towards notice. They don't count towards severance. It's as if the employee did not receive notice. So no, you can't actually have notice count for an employee that's not working there, which means if the employer still wants the employee gone in 6 months, but they didn't work 4 months of that, well, they'll have to make up that difference by paying them severance.
1: Jeff, thanks for taking the time here on a Tuesday. What's going on with you?
3: I was actually employed in this company, and I was working as an assistant pharmacist. And fortunately, sir, I was made a mistake in making an account, and they tried to pull me over and saying, you made this mistake, blah, blah, blah. We caught you on camera, which is admitted that was a human error that I had up in that time. Fortunately, sir, I was given a warning, and I was a bit of blackout at that time, and I was forced to sign the documents. And from then, after signing the document, I realized I made a mistake before signing it. I should have taken it to consideration by reviewing it first. And then again, after a couple of weeks, I was given my schedule was reduced and hours of work. That's all, sir.
2: Okay, and when did that reduction happen, the reduction to the schedule and hours of work? How long ago?
3: That was a week after, the following week after I got the letter.
2: Okay, but how long ago?
3: I should say it's almost 3 weeks from now, sir.
2: 3 weeks ago it happened, okay. And have you continued working over those 3 weeks?
3: I haven't. I haven't gone back to my work. I was in distress right now.
2: So what happened? Have you gone on a medical leave?
3: Yes, sir.
2: Okay. So, and how much did they reduce your hours by? You know, was it from 5 days to 2 days? Tell me a bit about that reduction.
3: From 4 days to 3 days and less hours. Instead of working 8 hours, I got 7 hours.
2: Okay. So the issue here is not so much about that warning. You may... a mistake, you got a warning, that's not something that you have to worry too much about. The issue really is the reduction in hours and the reduction in work shifts. If that reduction, you know, if you go from 4 to 3, that's a huge deal, that's a big reduction, and it's not something an employer is allowed to do. So you may be able to consider your employment as being terminated. We call this constructive dismissal. And you'd be able to get severance. Now, how long have you been there, Jeff?
3: 30 years. 31 years.
2: 30 years. Well, you'd be looking at right around 2 years' pay. 2 years of severance is what you'd be owed. So the choices that you have are actually quite straightforward. You only have two choices. You either go back to work once you're cleared by your doctor and you continue working your reduced shift. That's option number one. Or option number two, you don't go back. Instead, we consider that reduction as a constructive dismissal, and we get you severance, and that's it. You're done there, and you'd be owed right around 2 years' pay. If that's what you want to do, which is frankly what I think makes sense here, then before you do anything, let's you and I talk off air, and I'll be able to help you do that. But those are the options here. Does that make sense, Jeff?
3: Yes, sir. Thank you very much.
2: Perfect.
1: Thank you, Jeff. Appreciate that. And I'm going to give you some contact information, as we always do when we let you go. Of course, help@employmentlawyer.ca to email Lior and the team, and phone number 1-855-821-5900. Make like Jeff. Give us a call. We've still got lots of time to answer your questions as well. 416-870-6400. We're talking about working notice of termination. Let me ask you this. So someone is off. Or at least they've got their working notice anyway. And can an employee be terminated for cause during the notice period? They don't have any protection in that regard, do they?
2: Well, so the key to remember about working notice, if you've received working notice, is that everything that would have been legal and illegal before is still legal right. or illegal now. So if your employer could have legally terminated you for cause, if you do something before, they could still do that now. If they couldn't do it before, they can't do it now. So it really is just regular employment. The only thing that's different is that you know that there's an end date coming. So yes, could you be terminated for cause during the working notice period? Yeah, if you've done something terrible, if you decided to steal something, or you hit somebody, or you committed fraud, yeah, of course you could be fired for cause in that situation. On the other hand, can your employer make up stuff or come up with an excuse to fire you for cause? No, just like they couldn't do that in the normal situation, they can't do that during the working notice period. So the law really is the same exactly in terms of your rights, your employer's obligations. It remains the same when you're working during the working notice period.
1: So say, you know, you just received a letter from your employer this morning that, you know, you've been given advance notice of termination. Kind of freaks you out a little bit. I mean, you're still working, but you know there's an end date now. So what do you do about it?
2: So first of all, you want to determine whether the amount of notice that they gave you is adequate. You want to know, am I going to be owed something else at the end of it? And for that, you can call me, or as John already mentioned, just use the severance calculator. You can go to pocketemploymentlawyer.ca, click on that severance calculator, and you can find out in seconds whether the amount of notice is adequate. If the severance calculator says you should be getting 18 months severance, that means 18 months notice. And if you've received less notice than that, it means your employer is still going to owe you money. The other thing, of course, you should be doing is continue working in the same way. Continue working. Mm-hmm. Don't use this as an excuse not to do your job or to do a poor job. Don't give the company any reason to think that there's performance issues. Try to maintain status quo as much as possible. And of course, the other thing you want to do is focus on what's next. Start looking for work, because at some point that notice is going to end. Start looking for another job. So hopefully once you're done that notice, you have a job lined up.
1: Have you found that, you know, in your adventures doing this all these years, Lior, that that's the one thing that employers sometimes drop the ball on? They just figure notice is notice. They don't make the correlation between how much severance they would have to give versus how much notice. So they go, okay, Lior, I got to get rid of you. And that's going to be 6 months from now. Meanwhile, you're owed 2 years severance, but they don't make that association. You know what I mean?
2: Yeah, or the other don't make the association. You're completely correct. Or they just hope you'll find another job in the meantime, and that will just kind of relieve them of any other obligation.
1: Right.
2: And they also certainly hope that the employee is not going to realize that they may be owed more. So there's a lot of reasons an employer may think that it can get away with giving insufficient notice. And John, unfortunately, they do get away with it often, because the employee doesn't know any better. Well, hey, that's why we're talking about this now. That's why our listeners will know better, so it won't happen to them.
1: Let's grab a couple of emails here as we roll on the last few minutes of the show. Fred's first says, guys, my employer found out that I was looking for another job. I was fired on the spot. I've not been paid any severance, but am I owed anything?
2: Yeah, well, of course he is. And this is just an irrational, emotional reaction by the employer. You know, you're looking for another job, but you're gone. And guess what? The employer can do that, right? They can decide to let someone go because they find out that they're looking for another job. They're allowed to, but they have to pay severance. It's not grounds for a termination for cause. It's not misconduct. If an employee is looking for another job, that doesn't mean that they've done anything wrong. So if the employer wants them gone, they don't trust them anymore, fine, fair enough. But pay them severance. So that's the problem here. He should be getting severance, and he should give me a call so I can help him get that severance.
1: Thank you, Fred. Going to move on to Rob now. Says, guys, can I be fired after 8 months of working at a job after they falsely accused me of something I didn't do? I was only given 1 week's notice.
2: Well, no, of course not. And how long did he say he's been there for, John?
1: 8 months.
2: 8 months. So first of all, if he's been falsely accused, and, you know, I'll take kind of his word for it, then it's obviously not going to be cause, and he's going to be owed severance. And yes, even after 8 months, he's going to be owed a heck of a lot more than a week's pay. Depending on his exact job and his age, it could be anywhere from 2 to 6 months of pay, potentially even more than that. So either way, it's going to be more than a week's pay, and he should give me a call, because no, the company's not going to get away with just 1 week's pay, even after only 8 months of employment.
1: Got a money question from Danielle. Says, I'm thinking of quitting my job because my employer owes me $4,000 commissions on a sale I made. I've asked for payment many times. He's always, oh yeah, he's promised that he would pay, but he hasn't. Is there something I can do to get my money owing?
2: Yeah, and generally speaking, once the company hears from me, see how things change very quickly. It's that kick in the pants that they need. They may be they're hoping that Danielle will kind of just give up, or maybe they're just procrastinating. Either way, all that changes once they hear from me. The other thing is potentially that could be grounds for constructive dismissal. If Danielle wants to consider, say, you know what, I don't trust this employer. I don't want to work here anymore. They've messed up enough here. She may be able to get severance and her $4,000 in unpaid commissions. But if her goal is just, I just want my money and to continue working, generally speaking, once I send a very nice reminder to the employer, things change, she gets paid, and everything's fine.
1: Yeah, we see that, morphing eventually sometimes into a situation where it's like, okay, well, you complain, now I'm going to fire you. Now you're definitely not getting your commission, which goes back to the whole all components of your compensation thing, right? So they're still going to owe her the money.
2: Oh, yeah, absolutely. But it's even more than that. If they punish her because she wants to get paid, that's a reprisal. You can't be punished for standing up or pursuing your rights. That's illegal. So there's be consequences. So that employer would be crazy, frankly, to punish her. They'll have to pay more and they'll still have to pay the commission and potentially much more than that. So very, very bad idea.
1: Get a quick one here from Bernie. Last minute says, I got in an argument with my boss, was fired on the spot, no compensation. I've always been a good employee and have worked for the company for 5 years. Can I get my job back?
2: There's no mechanism to force the company to take him back. They might once they hear from me, but he's certainly going to be owed severance, even though he may have said something he wasn't supposed to. It's never going to be cause if it's a one incident thing. So either I can get him the job back, but certainly severance.
1: Bernie, appreciate that. And that's where we're going to leave it for tonight. We're back in tomorrow, so join us then. In the meantime, reach out to Lior and the team, 1-855-821-5900. 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Catch you next time right here on the Employment Law Show.
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8: This is Global News. I'm Danny Longo. An Ontario hearing lasted several hours today after a Toronto area man pleaded guilty to 14 counts of aiding suicide. A packed Ontario courtroom heard about the last moments in the lives of people who died after using deadly products they purchased from Kenneth Law. Some of the 14 Ontarians whose deaths are linked to Law were found by relatives, while others were discovered by first responders. Law's at the heart of an international investigation that saw some 1,200 packages containing items that can be used for self-harm be shipped to more than 40 countries. Court heard today that the Crown plans to withdraw the murder charges after Law is sentenced. The sentencing hearing is expected to take place this fall. Another teenager has been arrested in connection with a pair of shootings at GTA synagogues. Police were called to the Beth Avram Yosef Synagogue in Vaughan just before midnight on March 6th after shots were fired at the front door. About 20 minutes later, shots were fired at the Shirei Shemayim synagogue in North York. No one was injured in either shooting. A 17-year-old boy from Waterloo now faces six charges, including two counts of reckless discharge of a firearm. An 18-year-old who was 17 at the time of the shooting was also charged earlier this month. If you're traveling in the city this weekend, you're going to want to plan ahead because there are some major closures on the roads and on the tracks. On Sunday, the DVP and the Gardiner Expressway will be shut down from 2 a.m. to 4 p.m. for the Bike for Brain Health, giving cyclists the road to raise money for Baycrest and its research care for Alzheimer's and dementia.
9: Hey, take public transit then. We are encouraging people, well, for a lot of the cyclists, they're going to be riding their bicycles to this ride for brain health because they're going to be on a bike.
8: A massive stretch of the TTC will also be closed this weekend. Starting tomorrow, no trains will be running on Line 2 between Jane and Ossington stations for planned track work. Shuttle buses will run with regular subway service set to resume Monday morning. Now, if you're planning on heading to this weekend's Bruno Mars concerts at Rogers Stadium, there will be no GO train service on the entire Barry line. Anyone attending a concert is being advised to take the TTC. Meantime, trains will also not be running on a stretch of the Lakeshore West line between Aldershot and Mimico. GO buses will transport passengers from west of Toronto to the Kitchener line to connect to Union Station. A federal judge has ruled that President Donald Trump's name was illegally added to the Kennedy Center and blocked the administration from closing the cultural and arts venue for major renovations. U.S. District Judge Christopher Cooper in Washington, D.C. ruled that the Kennedy Center's board March 16 vote to close the facility was ill-informed and seemingly preordained with no regard for its legal obligations. The trustees might have assessed the property of closure in a number of prudent ways. This was not one, he wrote. Cooper also concluded that the board overstepped its statutory bounds by unilaterally adding Trump's name to the center. Congress gave the Kennedy Center its name, and only Congress can change it, he said. A look at the forecast from the Global News Weather Center. Clear and windy tonight, becoming cloudy, a low of 9. Tomorrow, mainly sunny, a high of 21. Then clear overnight, a low of 11. On Sunday, sunshine and a high of 25. If you want to be the first to know, sign up for breaking news alerts at globalnews.ca. I'm Danny Longo. 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
11: Hey, welcome into The Last Show. Here's some of what's coming up on the program tonight. Remember when a summer job for a young person meant flipping burgers and a terrible manager named Rick? In 10 minutes' time, why Gen Z is skipping the boss and working for the algorithm. Gen Zers seem to be taking gig economy jobs, but is this a good idea? And what do young people miss out on when they don't take traditional jobs, like with an employer? Then, after that, imagine a married couple that has between them no affair, no huge fights, no dramatic breakup. They're just two people slowly becoming strangers while still sharing a bed. Halfway through the hour, we're going to talk about the silent divorce and how to tell if a marriage quietly ended years before anyone even noticed. That should be spicy, interesting, juicy. Okay, those are some of the upcoming topics for the program. You better believe there's going to be more. We're going to cover more. You're going to learn more. But for now, let's dive in with something that happens once in a blue moon. I'm talking about a blue moon. This weekend, a rare blue moon will rise in the night sky. But what exactly is a blue moon? Is it astronomy? Is it statistics? What does it look like? How rare are they? I got questions, and we're about to find out answers to them from Jeffrey Rosenthal, a statistics professor at the University of Toronto. Jeffrey, welcome to the show.
12: Thank you.
11: So people who hear blue moon who don't know much about this stuff, they're picturing like a bright blue Smurf moon in the sky. Is that what a blue moon is? And if not, what is one?
12: Unfortunately not. There's no magic blue in the sky. So the Usual definition, a blue moon is when you have a second full moon in the same calendar month. So this one's going to be right at the end of May. We got another full moon right at the beginning of May. So that's two full moons in the same month. That second one's called a blue moon.
11: And the moon has what, a 29 and a half day cycle, if I'm not correct?
12: Yeah, so it's interesting. The moon actually takes just about 28 days to orbit the Earth. But because the Earth is also going around the sun, for it to line up again with the sun to give you the full moon takes about 29 and a half days, as you say.
11: Oh, my goodness. You're making my brain spin. I did not do well in statistics in undergrad. But back to it. So the chance of it happening, it has to be 29 days. And I guess the first full moon has to be at the beginning of the month. And the month has to either have 30 or 31 days, not happening in February. So a lot of things need to line up, right?
12: Exactly. Yeah, it has to be that. Yeah, certainly not February. And then it has to be the first full moon on pretty much the first day of the month and the last full moon on pretty much the last day of the month.
11: So the burning question is, how rare are they? Are they rare enough to have earned their place in this common wisdom or this common idiom, this common saying that people say once in a blue moon?
12: Right. So they happen about once every 2.5 years. So they're fairly rare. And the reason is because months really develop more or less in sync with the phases of the moon. And that's why we have months, because that's roughly a month is how long it takes for the moon to go from one full moon to the next. So usually you'll have exactly one full moon in each month, but every once in a while, because the moon, you know, the months on average are slightly longer than the time between the full moons on average. So every 2.5 years or so, you just get that case where you got two full moons squeezing into the same month.
11: So people should just really say once every 3 years instead of saying once in a blue moon.
12: They could say that. It wouldn't have quite the same ring to it.
11: It certainly wouldn't. Now, is it like evenly distributed? Like if the last one was 3 years ago, the next one will be in 3 years? Or can it be quite chaotic where many years can go by without one? Or in fact, a short period can go by with two?
12: Right. Yeah, that's a good question. It's roughly speaking, it's going to be fairly regular because it is this, you know, tiny, tiny little advantage that the months have over the moon phase time. So it sort of squeezes out every 2.5 years, but it's not exactly regular because it depends when the months start and end exactly. So
11: let's talk about some of these superstitions people have about them. I know that's probably not in your wheelhouse as a statistician, but what are some of the superstitions people have around blue moons?
12: Yeah, well, I mean, it is a little bit in my wheelhouse in the sense that, as a statistician, I believe we should approach all these things logically. And in fact, a related superstition is one that's closer to my heart, which is fear of Friday the 13th,
11: ooh,
12: which is kind of similar to fear of full moons. And I was actually born on a Friday the 13th. So I feel like this is a personal issue for me, whether Friday the 13th is unlucky. And in fact, I recently completed a research paper jointly with someone from the Ontario Coroner's Office. And what they do is they process all the unexpected deaths in Ontario. So many, many thousands of deaths every year. And they have the dates that they recorded all those deaths. So we could go back and look at those dates and say, how many of them happened during a Friday the 13th and how many of them happened during a full moon and so on. So we just completed that study, actually. And as I expected, we found that there was not a statistically significant difference. And it wasn't that there were more unexpected deaths on either Friday the 13th or on the full moons.
11: What's really cool about a lot of people's superstitions and a lot of people's supernatural beliefs, not all of them, but a lot of them actually have testable claims. Basically, do more people die? Do more bad things happen? Well, we can look at that. And when we do, often, always, we find that there are no, you know, outliers or there are no statistical anomalies that make these superstitions true. Is this often the case, or are there some superstitions that when statisticians looked at them, they were like, oh, no, this is actually true?
12: Well, I mean, pretty much it is the case. But often the people who believe the superstitions won't be convinced by these arguments because they'll sort of pick and choose what things count. And let me give you one example that sort of shocked me when it happened. It was at a party once, and I have chatting with someone. I happened to mention that at a previous party, everyone was asked to do some reading, and I'd read a soliloquy from Macbeth. And they believed in the superstition that reading from the play Macbeth is bad luck. So they said, oh my gosh, yo, did something bad happen to you? It's like, well, no. They said, oh yeah, well, my daughter thought nothing bad would happen. She read from Macbeth. And then the next week she was going to go on a trip and she found her passport and it had expired 2 years earlier. And to her, that was proof.
11: Must be Macbeth.
12: That was proof that it was from Macbeth. I said, well, how could it be that, you know, Macbeth caused this passport to expire 2 years earlier? But there was no way for us to reach common ground. And she was convinced that it was the fault of the superstition. So the point is, people who believe these superstitions are not necessarily going to be convinced by these studies, but I still feel like, as scientists, it's our job to look into them from a scientific point of view.
11: Well, let's go back to the blue moon. What can the example of the blue moon, people's superstitions around them, and then just the probability of them, which is pretty regular once every 3 years, what can they teach us about, like, our human need to give meaning to what seems like a calendar accident?
12: Yeah, I mean, I think it's absolutely right when you say the last thing, that people have a need to give meaning to things. And, you know, if something, let's say, really bad happens to them, it's not that satisfying to say, well, it was just bad luck, you know, no reason at all. And they can say, oh, it was because of my astrological sign, or it was because of Macbeth, or because I walked under a ladder, or because it was a Friday the 13th, or because there was a full moon. Somehow a lot of people find some comfort in that. And it's also kind of fascinating. Like, I mean, when it comes to fiction, I mean, who doesn't love it when, you know, the magic witch can prophesize the future, or, you know, these things are going to happen. Now, as a scientist, I say, you know, how could there be a cause? How could that moon have affected this? How could things have happened? But from the point of view of the human need to find explanations for things, I think there's a real need for that. And people love these stories, and people love to believe, even people who are very highly educated scientists and so on, love these stories. Oh, yeah, there must be something happening crazy tonight. It must be a full moon. You know, there's a lot of that.
11: Do you feel sometimes like you're ruining people's fun or raining on their parade? Like, my girlfriend, she likes to talk about astrology. Deep down, I think she knows there's no correlation between any of that and reality. But it's fun to talk about. Would you tell someone who is having fun talking about blue moon stuff not to do it? Or do you just think both can be true? We can have fun with superstitions and also not believe them at the same time.
12: Yeah, well, I mean, it is a challenge because, of course, I don't want to ruin anybody's fun. And I say, from a sort of fictional point of view, I think they are a lot of fun. But it's also pretty fun to try to figure out how the world actually works and what things actually cause other things. That's really fun and fascinating, too. But my attitude in the end is, it's great to have fun with things like superstition and so on, as long as you separate it in your mind from things that truly cause what happens in our world. And what truly causes stuff, that's also a really fun thing. You know, it's called science, more or less, and it's a great thing to do, too.
11: Spoken like a true scientist, Jeffrey. Are you going to do anything fun this weekend for the blue moon?
12: Nothing special. I'm actually traveling off to a conference, and I hope it'll be fun, but it won't have anything particular to do with the full moon.
11: Well, I appreciate you coming on the show, Jeff. Thanks for joining me.
12: Okay, thank you.
11: Jeffrey Rosenthal is a statistics professor at the University of Toronto. Coming up next, why so many Gen Zs are taking gig economy, rideshare, and delivery app jobs this summer instead of traditional ones.
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13: Toronto, big trouble traffic, still big problems on the go for the 401 eastbound express just past James Snow Parkway. All lanes are blocked for an ongoing crash cleanup, causing heavy delays on the highway. Stick to the eastbound collectors to save time through the area. It's the all-weather drive main event. 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That's the big trouble traffic spot right now. I'm Richard Martin, 640 Toronto.
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3: For young people, summer jobs have morphed from flipping burgers into delivering them. More and more Gen Z workers are skipping that minimum wage job, the awful boss, the schedule, maybe even a career ladder, and heading straight for the gig economy. Let's talk about it here with someone who's written about it. He's a senior retail reporter at Business Insider, and his name is Alex Bitter. Alex, welcome to the show.
4: Thanks for having me, David.
3: So how much of a trend is this? Kids faced with the prospect of summer work and not getting that traditional lousy job and instead trying gig economy stuff.
4: Well, it seems to be a trend, certainly. I wrote about this last week for Business Insider, and the source for that story was some data, basically user data from various delivery apps. You know, think Uber Eats, think DoorDash, GoPuff, all of these, right? What was really interesting in this data is that every May for the past few years, there's a spike in users, and particularly a spike among users 17 to 25, right? So that's right in there with Gen Z, kind of young workers, young consumers. It's something that doesn't happen much with any other age group, frankly, but every May there's a spike. Now you ask, why is that? Well, think about what you're doing as a 20-year-old in May, right? You're out of college for the summer, maybe. If you're a little older, maybe you've graduated, you're looking for a full-time job. But right now, I don't know if you've heard, David, but it's kind of hard to find a job for a lot of people, even if you have decades of experience. So it's even harder for those folks who are just starting their careers, right?
3: I have heard murmurs about things being rough for people starting their careers and at the entry-level job area. I think there's something called AI that might have something to do with it. I've heard this, but, you know.
4: We're looking into it, but yeah, that might have something to do with it.
3: So what exactly are these jobs? Are we talking like DoorDash, Uber? Are we talking driving? Are we talking assembling people's IKEA furniture on an app? What is that, TaskRabbit? Is it everything?
4: It's a lot of those, especially delivery and especially rideshare. Right? These are apps that are easy to sign up for, and it's usually pretty quick to start doing the work and getting paid. So the barrier to entry is low. And obviously, all you need to know how to do is drive, maybe ride a bike if you're in a big city to do some deliveries. That is, yeah, it's a low barrier to entry. It's an easy way to start earning money, essentially.
3: Now, you touched upon it a little bit, but the why, like, is it that some of these entry level jobs, like a fast food worker or something, are not palatable to young people and they prefer this? Or is it really just they can't get jobs like that?
4: I mean, I think there are a few explanations. One is that maybe people don't want to work at McDonald's anymore. But I think the thing I keep hearing about at work is it's just really hard to find a job, especially for young folks, right? That can be finding a summer job for just a few months. Or, you know, I think maybe what we're seeing here in part is folks who have their bachelor's, have a master's, but are just taking a while to find a full-time role, are turning to these apps as kind of an alternative or at least a stopgap until they find a full-time job, right? That's the thing I keep hearing is that if you're a recent graduate, finding a job, even in tech, has become very difficult, right? 10 years ago, it was, you know, you got a computer science degree or you got something else you could use in the tech world and you were golden, right? You were set. You got a job in Silicon Valley or at a tech company, some other place.
3: You're literally saying my story and I'm realizing right. How lucky I am because that's gone now.
4: That's so 2016, David, unfortunately. And yeah, I mean, it's no coincidence that we keep hearing about all of these companies like Meta doing layoffs and also saying, hey, we're not hiring as many entry level roles anymore because we can use AI for those.
3: Now, these gig economy apps, these companies, the workers don't make a lot of money. The working conditions aren't amazing. The way that there's like rating and star systems, the way the apps are gamified can really make a bad experience for the worker. But the one thing they do say, and maybe it's true, is that they allow their workers to have flexible schedules to set their own hours, things like this. Is this appealing to Gen Z or is it still like we're talking about more about being unable to find a job?
4: I still think a lot of it's about being unable to find a job elsewhere, but you're definitely right. I mean, I talk to dozens and dozens of gig workers every month, and it's very interesting you bring up flexibility, because across age groups, across demographics, they'll complain about, yeah, the pay's low, this isn't really what I want to be doing with my life, but it is flexible. That is a major advantage for lots of people, right? And certainly for Gen Z, it can be the same story. If you're, maybe you're studying full time and doing this on the side, maybe you have family obligations, and again, you need a part-time job. The flexibility is huge for people, and they're willing to accept that even if the pay isn't good, even if the work isn't really what they want to be doing. That's become a massive advantage.
3: So a young person can say, this Monday, I'm going to sleep in, I'm going to stay in bed until 3 p.m. and I'm going to binge Bravo shows all night. Great, I can do that. And tomorrow I'll work. Are we like learning good workplace skills? Are young people learning good workplace skills if they're just doing flexible hours? I'm worried about them. I'm worried about these young people.
4: Yeah, maybe not. I think, you know, flexible work is something a lot of folks have been looking for. Remote work, too, obviously, has sort of become a contentious issue and become very rare these days. I think it just goes back to the fact that, again, for a lot of folks, this is what they're left with, right? They've applied to hundreds of jobs. Maybe they haven't heard back. Nothing has worked out. I think we're seeing kind of the erosion of the traditional 9-to-5 job, right? And it's maybe it's preference in some cases, but in others, it's there just aren't opportunities out there, right? So I think that's a massive factor. I'll also say, too, you mentioned the idea of like, well, how flexible is this if there are like metrics you have to follow and meet? That's a big factor, too, right? I mean, a lot of people sign up for these apps like DoorDash thinking, yeah, I'll just start earning right away. But once they get on the apps, they learn, well, not all orders are created the same, right? And some orders make you more money than others. And getting access to the best orders can require, for instance, having status on the app.
3: Which requires basically treating it like a 9-to-5.
4: Right, exactly. And right, you have to accept a certain number of orders to get and maintain a certain status that gets you access to certain orders. So it's not as simple as just getting on the app and taking orders and making money.
3: What does this trend, young people choosing gig economy jobs rather than entry-level careers, say about the future of the job market? Is this just another piece of evidence that things are really rough for entry-level workers?
4: Absolutely. I think it's another sign of, you know, how tough it is to make it if you're in your 20s or 30s in this country and in this economy. You know, we keep reading about how, you know, boomers have so much more disposable income than younger generations, and Gen Z are kind of more strapped than a lot of older generations. I think this fits into that narrative, right? If there's no pickup in hiring, if these folks don't have an opportunity to get full-time jobs in the long run, I think the question then becomes, well, is that trend going to intensify, right? Are we going to have just successive generations of folks with less buying power, less economic and financial stability, right? And what do we do about that is a huge open question.
3: My first job after I graduated, I ate a lot of, how do I say this on the radio? I ate a lot of doo-doo. It was a rough job. It wasn't a 9-to-5. It was like a 9 to 6:30. And I learned a lot. And I think my career, my previous career where I was like in tech and engineering and all that, would not have gone well had I not have learned that at my first job, all that stuff.
4: Yeah.
3: I'm worried about young people because they can say, oh, I don't want to do it the hard way. I can just get into gig work. Yeah, I'm not really sure what my question is after saying all that, but are you worried for young people too, that they're not going to get experience from entry level jobs and that's going to haunt them throughout their careers?
4: Yeah, totally. I mean, those soft skills are a huge part of any career. And as you said, even if you learn them at McDonald's or in, you know, kind of that environment, they're still valuable later on in life. I will say one thing I hear a lot talking to gig workers is there is still, you still learn people skills in this job, believe it or not, right? I mean,
3: yeah, the disgruntled family you got to deliver to that's rude to you.
4: right. Or think about, you know, you're working for Instacart. A big part of that job is, you know, you go to the store to pick an order. Oops, they're out of something the customer wants. You got to let them know. Maybe you have to have a discussion about what to substitute. And there is a good opportunity to provide good service and like be mindful of what the customer is looking for. And a lot of them appreciate that and will tip you well. And you know, a lot of folks deliver to the same houses every day or every week. And I think there is still an opportunity in these sort of alternative customer service jobs to kind of learn what people like and learn how to deal with people.
3: A glimmer of hope for the young people. You can read more. Alex Bitter's article is titled Gen Z is Turning to Gig Apps like Uber and GoPuff for Summer Jobs. And that's in Business Insider, where Alex is a senior retail reporter. Alex, thanks for being here.
4: Thanks for having me.
3: Just after the break, a marriage with no affair, no screaming, and no dramatic breakup. Could it end years before divorce papers arrive? Coming up next, what is the silent divorce? What does it mean when love quietly quits but nobody moves out?
2: 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This is The Last Show with David Cooper.
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3: Some marriages end without a big, explosive final ending? No affair, no dramatic screaming match, no flying plates. Just two people slowly kind of becoming roommates with a shared phone bill. Let's talk about silent divorce, where a relationship quietly quits long before anyone files any paperwork. I am here with Alex Howard and Amanda Silver, divorce mediators and hosts of the Dirty Laundry Podcast. Alex, welcome to the show.
6: Thank you, David.
3: And Amanda, a great joy having you here.
17: Thank you.
3: Silent divorce. Is this just like a hype word? What's going on with it? This is what happens when a couple just drifts apart slowly in a boring way?
17: Well, interestingly, one of our, you know, viral reels was about how spouses become roommates. 3.2 million people tuned in and commented on this reel because it is so common. Yeah. It's not like you see, like, I mean, yes, there is the situation where there's, you know, more high conflict and there's big screaming matches and there's blowouts, yada, yada. But for the most part, I think most of our clients are coming into our office and they're just, they've grown apart.
6: Yeah. It's death by a thousand cuts. It's just, we're not as excited as we used to be. And maybe life would be easier not together, but it takes a while to get there, I think.
17: Yeah. Years.
3: Now, how do we know the difference between this and just a rough patch? Like, how do we tell the difference between a silent divorce and a rough patch? I would never disclose personal information on the show, so I'm definitely not talking about me and my girlfriend because her parents listen to the show. But sometimes we'll go like a month where we're not intimate.
17: Yeah.
3: And then sometimes we'll go weeks. Sorry, this couple I'm talking about who's not us.
6: Sure.
3: We'll go have a great weekend where we're like teenagers again or whatever. How do we tell the difference?
17: That's a good question. I do think relationships have seasons where like you go through, you know, you have kids or you go through some type of financial struggle or someone, you know, God forbid is sick. That's life. And of course, it's going to have an impact on relationships. But I think when you start looking to other people to fill your emotional needs, and it's been a long time, we're not talking about a couple weeks or even a couple months. We're talking about, you know, years sometimes.
6: And I don't even think that sex per se is an indicator. I don't know if I can say that on the radio.
3: You can. But
6: I think, okay, good. Yeah. Like being physically intimate, I don't think is necessarily a precursor. If you're not doing it or if you are, I don't think that has, you know, a natural segue to divorce. Intimacy itself is so layered. And I think if you're not being intimate anywhere in your relationship, then that could be a precursor. So if you're still communicating, if you still make each other laugh, if you still have, you know, dates and you want to come together and still be a team, I think you're okay. Even if you're not
3: doing it that correct number of times per month or week or year or decade.
17: I don't know.
6: Exactly.
17: I think if you haven't slept together in years, there's a problem.
6: No, I think there's a problem, but I don't think there's necessarily a problem in your marriage. It could be one person is just going,

0: I think, yeah, exactly. So I've heard of sleep divorce, and that works really well for some people.
1: Yeah.
2: I've been trying to get a sleep divorce, but she won't let me.
1: She's not into it. Yeah, it takes two to tango. No, if you have someone who does shift work or just
0: really loudly,
1: terrible sleep habits.
0: Or the machine, the sleep apnea machine. Who wants to sleep next to that?
1: No, my husband is often on his phone in the middle of the night, you know, from like a 1 to 2 a.m., just, you know, reading the news or whatever to fall back asleep.
2: Is that what he's doing?
1: No. Okay.
2: I'm kidding. I'm sorry. I had to.
1: But as a result, we now have a pillow wall so that I don't have to see the light from the phone. And I think ultimately what it comes down to, are you still communicating? Are you still connecting? Is it something that's like passive aggressive where you're like, I'm going to give you the silent treatment until you start appreciating me? Or is it just a slow breakdown where you're literally moving away from one another? Because it's very common in relationships to move away and come back together. Like Amanda said, the seasons, you're ebbing and flowing. If the ebbs go further and further each time, then it's difficult to find your way back ultimately.
2: Are there other little signs I can look at my relationship and say, oh, we're actually like, we're separated but living together and don't realize it yet?
1: Who's the first person you want to call if something good or bad happens?
2: Like, you guys. No, I'm kidding. I'm sorry. I'm silly today.
0: Yes. I think who's your first person that you want to call when you get good news at work or bad news at work?
2: Okay, good. I passed
0: your
2: that
0: partner?
2: Test. Yeah, definitely.
0: Okay.
2: Definitely.
0: Okay.
2: I mean, she's the only one I can call because I have no friends, but she, even if I had friends, she would be the first that I would call. Other signs?
1: I think, do you still get excited to see them? Right? Like even after 15, 20 years of marriage, you could still be looking forward to coming home and seeing that person or you're, you know,
0: I don't know, I'm single. I don't know what that's like.
1: When they call you, you know, your face lights up or you get a little excited. Like, I think those are all positive. So on the reverse, how often are you talking? Is it just logistics about the kids or who's getting groceries or did you phone your mother? It's her birthday. Two, are we actually planning for our future together? Are we building towards something or are we just stagnant trying to keep the status quo because we don't actually want to be here? But the thought of divorcing is probably too much administrative labor.
2: It is a lot of administrative labor. I can say that with great certainty. Can resentment creep into people's lives without them realizing it? Like, oh, hey, can you get me a glass of water? And then it's like, get your own damn water. You know, like I just worry that some couples get in a real funk where they don't like each other, but they live together.
1: Yeah.
0: When people start tallying, like, oh, I took out the garbage this morning.
1: Keeping score. Right?
0: They're keeping score. I think that just is recipe for disaster.
1: Yeah.
0: I took out the garbage. Oh, I put the baby down yesterday. It's your turn. You know, when you start doing that, that can have an impact on the relationship for sure.
2: Okay. Can you keep score without being resentful? Being like, hey, I put the baby down yesterday. It's your turn tonight. Oh, yeah, I realize it's my turn. I'll be happily do that. Clearly, you need to divide the labor somehow.
1: You must.
0: Yes. I think you do it before, right? Mm-hmm. So you have a conversation. Like if you are going to have a baby, have a conversation about how that's going to work, how you're each going to have some time to yourself. What does that actually look like? Or if you're going to get a dog, that's like having a baby too. Mm-hmm. Who's taking the dog for a walk? Like, have those conversations ahead of time and not wait until there's a problem.
1: I think the resentment really builds when there isn't that communication and when it's just such a mismanagement of the labor. Like, it doesn't take much to be like, hey, thanks for putting the baby down. Why don't I do it tonight? Just the awareness that you're on the same team and that you should be balancing it is pretty important.
2: Now, you're both divorce mediators. Have you ever heard someone say this, like, my marriage ended years ago? Like, where does this come from?
0: All the time.
1: Yeah.
0: I can't tell you how many times people come to me for their divorce and they're like, we've actually been separated for years. We've just been sort of just keeping things going, paying the bills, you know, raising the kids, but we haven't like been a couple for years. So it can take a long time before people actually decide to.
1: I think it's much more common for people to be trying or at least to stick it out for years. And then finally you get to the point where you're like, well, nothing has changed. Therefore, nothing is going to change. Therefore, I need to make a change. And it is typically after years of being unhappy.
0: Yeah.
2: And that's where you get the call, I guess.
0: That's where the bat signal goes out and we jump into action.
2: Can one person think the marriage is fine and the other person think the relationship is cooked, done, like they're not in it even?
1: Oh, yes. I would say that's almost more common as well.
0: That's a hard one. I've had those clients where one is like, yeah, I am done. Like I am moved on. Like let's make this happen. And the other one wants to reconcile.
1: Yeah.
0: And it's like, I don't understand what's wrong. Like we're great. Mm. Ooh, that's a tough one.
1: Or they think they're coming for couples counseling, but really it's divorce mediation.

0: communication.
1: I'm guilty of that one. Although I do recommend couples counseling to help you break up. I do think it's useful even if you end up breaking up.
2: Yes. Yeah. Could not agree with you more. It is a great vehicle to have a supported conversation and sort of someone to support and maybe referee if in case things get out of hand.
1: I'm here with Alex Howard and Amanda Silver, divorce mediators and hosts of the Dirty Laundry podcast. We're talking about silent divorce, but we're going to move into actual divorce. There's a new stat, well, maybe not a new stat, but there is a stat that over 70% of women initiate it. Why is that the case? What's going on there? We'll answer that after the break.
3: 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Call us anytime, toll free in the U.S. and Canada at 1-888-505-6644. 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The Last Show with David Cooper.
4: Six 40 Toronto, big trouble traffic, still big problems for the 401 eastbound express lanes at James Snow Parkway, blocked off for a crash cleanup. Drivers are getting forced into the eastbound collectors. Stick to those eastbound collectors to save time in the area. The 401 eastbound collectors at Markham Road, stalled vehicle block in the right lane. It's the all-weather drive main event. 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Those are the big trouble traffic spots right now. I'm Richard Martin, 640 Toronto.
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1: Why do women initiate divorce more than 70% of the time? Is it because women leave more easily? Is it because they stay longer than more people realize? Let's walk into this so-called Walkaway Wives Club with divorce mediators and co-hosts of the Dirty Laundry podcast, Alex Howard and Amanda Silver. Amanda, I'm going to start by saying hello to you this time. Welcome to the show.
13: Thank you. Hello to you, too.
1: And Alex, welcome to you. Welcome back.
2: Thank you.
1: Okay. I didn't realize this, that 70% of women initiate divorce. When you hear a stat like this, you work in this area, are you surprised?
2: No, not a little, not even a little bit. No. We have a joke in our industry that men are always the last to know. And it so holds true. Women really do. They finally get sick of all
13: the BS,
2: all of the BS, all of the sort of misweighted or unweighted, you know, imbalance of mental load, of domestic labor. It's the default. And right. So we put up with it. We were conditioned to do it, do all the stuff around the home, remember all the doctor's appointments, the friends' birthdays, and the until we cannot do it anymore. And then we walk away.
1: I want to take a tangent here about like emotional labor and domestic labor yes. and all this, because I was talking to a friend who was separated from their partner. And he was saying, like, we do equal amounts of chores. I don't know what she's talking about. I always say to her, just tell me what to do and I'll do it. And I was like, aha, there it is right there. Just tell me what to do and I'll do it. Yes, you do equal amounts of quote unquote labor, but she's got to manage everything. She's got to act like your teacher or your mother telling you what to do. So she either has to realize the house needs to be cleaned. She does it half the time, or she tells you to do it half the time. Men don't realize this.
2: Yeah.
13: It's the mental load. So even the fact that she has to tell him yeah. and organize things, that in itself can break someone down and wear someone out.
2: And I think you hit the nail on the head, David. She has to act like your mother. Ooh. I don't know about, you know, any of the men listening out there, but not many of them want to be intimate with their mothers. So it's this dual role.
1: Well, tell that to Freud, but I agree. I agree on the surface, but I feel like psychiatry is...
2: Yes, the Oedipus complex.
13: Yeah, I mean, for some, that's, but for most, it's not a healthy thing.
2: Jokes aside, it does take away that romantic aspect of a relationship. And I think that's where we see this idea of the quiet quitting or the walking away. It's just like, no, you don't get to have your cake and eat it too. Pick your lane. And then eventually the lane kind of by default gets picked. And then so they leave because that lane sucks.
13: And for some, they've been doing it on their own already. So at this point, they might as well just be actually on their own, right? Yeah. They've already been doing it on their own. They've been taking care of all the appointments, all the house stuff, making money.
2: In fact, it's often easier. It's one less person to take care of.
1: Four relationships that end, marriages that end, where the women, and it sounds like the majority of them do, walk away. Do men often experience it as a surprise because they weren't listening or they weren't paying attention or the warnings they just didn't take seriously?
2: Pretty much.
13: I think when a woman finally decides that, men are usually caught off guard. In my experience, they're caught off guard. What do you mean? Things are great.
2: Things were so great, but here's the thing. Things were great for them.
13: You. They were great for you. You were so happy because she was taking care of everything.
2: Why would a man leave when they have someone taking care of their lives and they don't have to do any of that? Nobody wants to go grocery shopping. Nobody wants to meal plan and book appointments. That stuff sucks. And so if you're doing it, if you have someone doing it for you, why in the world would you leave? And so then it becomes kind of the onus of the person doing the work to go, it's sooner or not.
13: And that's why I also see a lot of my male clients, they jump into relationships really quickly because they just don't know how to do it on their own. So before you know it, they've got a new girlfriend or a new wife or some partner moving in. And the women are like, whoa, freedom.
2: Yeah.
14: Yeah. It's not that he moved on so quickly. It's that he couldn't take care of himself at all. And he needed someone quickly.
2: Unfortunately. Yeah,
13: there's something we said about that. Yeah.
14: I have a friend in mind I'm thinking about.
2: You said it, not us. Yeah.
14: I mean, I separated at 27 and I guess I waited a while to get serious. I'm not guilty of this, but
13: okay,
14: I could be. I'm not perfect.
2: Often we see it if you have children. Children's yeah. a big one where it's like, oh, crap. That being said, I will say, often I have seen from clients and even just friends anecdotally that when they left, the men really did rise up to the challenge. And so the question I will say, in fairness to our male counterparts, are the women not letting them do all of these tasks, right? Does it become you're the default parent and then all of a sudden you're the expert? So now when I have people in my life that are having children, and they say, you know, what's a good piece of parenting advice? I always say to the moms, don't be the expert out of the gates. Let the dad learn at the same time with you. Make those mistakes together. Share in that learning curve, because the second you decide you're the expert, they will always default to that. And you will inadvertently be now
13: parent-child relationship.
2: Exactly.
14: Your idiot husband is going to stay an idiot husband unless you let him learn by trying.
13: Yeah. Exactly. Let him learn. Yeah,
2: exactly.
14: Oh, wow. Let the men learn. The men need to learn.
13: Let the men learn.
14: It's not a bad catchphrase. You mentioned when women finally do walk away, men step up. Why don't they get the memo during the marriage?
13: I guess because they don't have to. Yeah. It's sort of like, is it weaponized incompetence or is it something else? I mean, they just, if one person's doing it, you know, doing all the doctor's appointments and taking the kids everywhere and making all of that, those decisions, and they don't really have to do it until they do.
2: Until
13: they're forced to do it.
14: Say more about weaponized incompetence. I've covered it on the show, but give me a quick definition. I love this one.
13: Well, we see that a lot too. I think in the dynamic that you were talking about, Alex, where like the mother is the becomes the expert in something. And then the dad's just like, well, okay, if you're the expert, then I guess I can't do it. Right. So I'm just going to step back and not do that thing.
14: So he's like, tie the kid's shoes because I don't know how to do it.
13: I don't know how to do it because you're the expert.
2: You do it better. Or you should just do it.
13: You know, you put the kids to bed better than I do, or you feed them better than I do. Right. So I think it's better if you do it. So she takes it on and she feels like the control of like getting it done the way she wants to do it. And then he steps back and then there's resentment that builds. And
2: so for those new couples, maybe now is sort of the opportunity to step back and go, if I do it better, what that means is you need more practice. You should do bedtime.
13: You can do it good too.
2: You got to keep trying until you have mastered it like I have. So I'm going to kick up my heels and eat, you know, bonbons on the couch, and you get to do bedtime for the next month. And then you even things out. I think try until you get to the point where sadly you do walk away because you've had enough.
13: But there's also nothing wrong with establishing roles. Like I wouldn't want to necessarily shovel the driveway, right? Or take out the garbage.
2: Or change my oil in my car. Never done that. Yeah,
13: like, so it's okay to have that too in a relationship, so long as you're both like on the same page.
2: Expectation management is huge. We do a chore draft, pick your favorites, and then we assign, you know, the not so pleasurable chores at the end. But let's do it. Let's be collaborative. As long as you're working as a team, there's hope.
14: Alex, are you saying in your marriage, nothing is more sexy than a chore wheel? Is that what you're getting at here?
2: You don't even know. Chore wheels, calendar invites.
13: Oh, she loves the calendar invite.
2: I love a to-do list.
14: Spreadsheets are sexy.
2: Right?
14: My last question here. Is there a male version of the Walk Away Wives Club? Is there a version where men kind of had enough and they walk away that you see?
13: Yes,
2: I think they do, but they don't make the definitive decision. So they walk away differently. They stay in the marriage, but they just do less and less. They're less engaged. They're maybe even homeless. They're working later.
13: They check out.
2: They check out emotionally. And then therefore, eventually the woman was like, well, if you checked out, I'm also checking out.
14: Well, I'm here with divorce mediators Alex Howard and Amanda Silver. They host the Dirty Laundry podcast. Amanda, Alex, if I were to listen to a recent episode of your podcast, what would I find?
2: Oh, talking a lot about changes in law, actually. Yes. A lot of exciting changes coming.
14: Ooh, spreadsheets and law. Nothing is more sexy than that.
2: Yes. We love to share a lot of personal stories. So if you feel alone or isolated, come check out some of our older episodes where people share their personal stories. And you might realize that you're not alone in this. And if you want to walk away, we'll help you do it.
1: Alex, thank you.
2: Thanks, David.
1: And Amanda, what a joy it was having you here.
13: Thank you for having us.
1: Coming up, what's the most powerful word in the English language? Scientists found that swearing may help you push harder and perform better. How does that work? The surprisingly serious science of profanity next.
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4: Toronto, big trouble traffic, still big problems on the go for the 401. Eastbound express lanes just past James Snow Parkway. All lanes are blocked off there with a crash cleanup. Drivers are getting forced into the collectors. It is causing delays. You can get off of the highway at Highway 25, go southbound to Steeles. Use that to go eastbound to Trafalgar to get back onto the eastbound 401. True Green, stop doing it yourself. 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
19: So Mark and Emily want to sell their family property, and they had so many concerns. The home was dated, it was cluttered, it needed updating. And the news was reporting almost on a daily basis how hard it was to sell in this real estate market. So they reached out to Frank Leo and Associates because they are the number one REMAX team in Toronto and the GTA, serving all over Ontario. And on top of that, they see Frank everywhere. They were thrilled to hear that they didn't have to do any renovations. The proven multi-million dollar marketing system that reaches millions without any open houses. Plus, they've got the guaranteed buyer and seller programs designed to eliminate stress. And those things were put into action. The property was sold at a great price, and they were thrilled to sell it as is. Don't take any chances with your largest investment. Go to the friend and the only agent so many of us trust, Frank Leo and his associates, 416-917-5466. That's 416-917-LION. Or go to getleo.com. That's
20: This is Global News. I'm Danny Longo. The Crown admitted that it was impossible to prosecute Kenneth Law for murder after Canada's top court was unable to conclusively resolve issues under which murder charges can be laid against people who aid in suicides. The Toronto area man ultimately pleaded guilty today to adding or counseling suicide for running several websites that were used to sell sodium nitrite and other items that can be used for self-harm, shipping some 1,200 packages to people in more than 40 countries. Law had been scheduled to stand trial last month on 14 counts of first-degree murder and 14 counts of aiding or counseling suicide, but the matter was delayed for a Supreme Court of Canada decision. The court ultimately left in place the existing legal test, which holds that a person may only be liable for murder if they both provided a person who died by suicide with the lethal substance and overpowered the victim's free will in choosing suicide. A 17-year-old from Waterloo has been charged in connection with shootings at synagogues in Toronto and Vaughan earlier this year. Police say he's the second suspect arrested in the March incidents, which damaged synagogue entrances but caused no injuries. The teen faces charges including reckless discharge of a firearm, conspiracy, and weapons trafficking. He was arrested with assistance from Waterloo Regional Police. An 18-year-old man was previously charged as the